0: around the bond space as well, inflation expectations. So as Heidi was talking about, we actually had those yields surging with a 10-year U.S. yield at that 5%. But take a look at how we're opening in the Asia session, because for Japan, we have seen already a session of losses last week. So we're down now for 2 days. If we continue in this trajectory, a little bit of strength for the Japanese yen, 153 against the U.S. dollar. And this is important because we have 3% gains just with this week for the Japanese yen, partly because of that U.S. pressure that we saw, especially from Secretary Bessent, but also because we do have the Bank of Japan policy decision. And this is now 100% priced in that we will see a rate hike on Friday. 52% of economists surveyed by Bloomberg expecting that rate hike to come. But of course, that really gives rise to the possibility of risk around carry unwinds, especially given that we are seeing that strength on the Japanese yen. Remember what happened in 2024 when we had the BOJ hiking rates and then we had a weak U.S. jobs data print, and we saw that volatility in the Nikkei falling 12% in 1 day, which was the worst day since 1987. Do keep an eye on JGBs as well. We have the 10-year yield around that 3% level. Take a look at how South Korea is opening. I mentioned those tech stocks that we should be watching, given, of course, AI executives around the world calling for that slowdown of the pace of development around artificial intelligence, not stopping AI training, but at least building some safeguards around the technology. You can see Samsung, SK Hynix down. And remember, from today in South Korea, Korea Exchange now implementing evening trading through 8 p.m., which is one of the first major Asian exchanges to do so, and leading, Heidi, to perhaps 24-hour trading.
1: More time for volatility in this environment, Sherry. Let's take a look at what we're watching when it comes to treasuries. And that was kind of the biggest expression of the reaction function, I guess, from the US CPI numbers that we had on Friday. The so-called core, of course, was seen sort of as being the hottest reading. That could have been on account of some of these one-off quirks, if you will. But certainly the broader picture seems to be one that is giving every reason for the Fed to move this week. And that's going to have pass-through to the likes of the Bank of Japan as well. But take a look at where Treasury yields are sitting at the moment, that sort of 5% level, really raising a lot of new risks for these broader markets, for investor sentiment. The sell-off has really given that key yield the ability to get to that level. That's just going to worsen some of the angst that we've seen from investors about the impact of higher borrowing costs, how that's going to play out with the U.S. economy, the concerns about the fiscal basis of the economy as well. So really building up the stakes for Kevin Warsh going into the FOMC meeting midweek. Crude is the other issue that we've been watching very closely. 2.7% higher for Brent crude at that last trade. We're seeing WTI also seeing some major gains there. Saudi Arabia shutting down a major crude pipeline. That was a bypass, I should say, that was being used for the Strait of Hormuz. And we're also seeing a setback when it comes to this reported meeting that was supposed to take place between Iran and some of its Gulf neighbors to try and talk through what will happen with the Strait of Hormuz, whether that's going to be sort of an Iran takeover or not. Here in Australia, we're starting off pretty sluggishly, but you can expect to see some gains for some of these energy and oil majors in Australia and the Asian session more broadly. We're also contending with some of these revised pricing expectations around the RBA, with a number of banks now looking at not just one, but potentially two or even more hikes from the Reserve Bank. Let's bring in now Vasu Menon, who's a Managing Director of Investment Strategy at OCBC. Vasu, always great to have you with us. And we were just sort of semi-joking a little earlier about how the baseline for volatility, for risks, for macro uncertainty just seems to keep getting raised. What are you watching at the moment, given the big mix that we're seeing?
2: You're right, Heidi. I mean, so many moving parts. You know, I've been tracking markets for the last 30, 40 years, and I must tell you that, you know, this is one period where you have so many moving parts, so difficult to analyze the markets. But, you know, I think one of the key events this week will clearly be the Fed meeting, and all eyes will be on the Fed meeting, you know, and it's going to be a close call. I mean, the inflation data, while it turned out to be higher than expected on Friday, doesn't really support a very strong case for the Fed to hike, you know, this week, we think. But nevertheless, there's a chance that with so much of pressure for the markets and, you know, the market's expecting Warsh to act, he may just deliver an insurance cut. I mean, it's possible the Fed may deliver an insurance cut, and that may be necessary to prevent the, you know, long bond yields from rising further. Because one reason why the long bond yields have been rising is because, you know, the market's also testing the credibility of the Fed and its inflation fighting commitment. So, you know, that will be put to test this week. And so it's a very close call. But if you look at the fundamentals in terms of wage growth, underlying inflationary pressures, yes, it's running above 2%, the Fed's target, but it's been running above 2% for the last 5 years. And there isn't a strong enough case for the Fed to act aggressively. And we think that means that the backdrop for equity markets in general should still be quite positive for the medium term. Although in the short term, I think everything that's happening to the yield markets and with the Fed meeting and the BOJ meetings coming up, that's going to create quite a bit of noise and volatility.
1: There's a lot of volatility, of course, when it comes to the AI thematic chip makers. At the moment, we're seeing SK Hynix in the first few minutes falling more than 5%. Samsung is down more than 4% as well. The broader KOSPI is down by over 3%. This is, we are clearly seeing that reaction to top AI executives warning about the slowing, wanting to slow the development of AI technology. Of course, we heard from the Anthropic chief saying that the company would introduce additional safeguards, including independent third-party evaluations. Also heard Sam Altman backing the proposal, saying that Dario is right, is what we heard from Elon Musk as well. So when it comes to this coming from within AI itself, essentially, some of the biggest proponents of the technology, what implication does this have, do you think, when it comes to the broader AI trade and certainly the rally that we've seen in these chip makers?
2: Well, you know, it clearly calls for caution from investors. You know, we have to draw a distinction. This does not indicate that, you know, the AI boom is over. It just highlights that, you know, many of the frontier model developers are injecting caution into the market for safety reasons. They're not saying that, you know, AI demand is going to collapse. They're basically saying for safety reasons, you know, we should be careful with the frontier models. And so far, as you said, you've got Anthropic, you've got OpenAI, you've got Elon Musk, you know, adding his 2 cents. And the question is whether you'll see more and more of the hyperscalers and perhaps, you know, some of the frontier labs coming out and saying that as well. Now, if they say that, then, you know, the markets will have to readjust its assumptions about AI capex spending. Because right now, the markets are very bullish on AI capex spending for 26, 27 and 2028. And so, you know, if more companies come out and, you know, inject caution into the market, then those assumptions could be tested. And as a consequence, you could see some degree of digestion taking place, you know, in the AI space, especially among the semiconductor players. But I think this by no means indicates that, you know, the AI boom is over. I think it's a multi-year trend. It's just that, you know, it's going through, it's probably going to go through a period of consolidation. If you have more AI-related players coming on and singing the same tune as Anthropic and OpenAI.
1: In the meantime, are there better opportunities perhaps in China?
2: Well, you know, definitely, I mean, Chinese technology companies, internet companies do offer opportunities. But we would not advise investors to throw all the eggs into one basket. We believe that, you know, the AI space is very diverse and, you know, you're going to see dispersion in terms of performance. And I think it's important for investors to, you know, invest in China. I think there are going to be opportunities there as well. But at the same time, keep a very diversified portfolio. Be very nimble and ready to rotate, you know, as developments play out.
1: We spoke a little bit earlier about the big risk for the energy pipeline. Where do you see this playing out, perhaps most negatively in Asia, and where you see pockets of resilience, and how would you invest according to that?
2: Well, you know, that's a very tough one. What's happening in Saudi Arabia shutting down its, you know, oil pipeline because of, you know, attacks from Iraq, right? And, you know, I think that's caused oil prices, as you said earlier, to rise by 2%. So oil is clearly in focus. We talked about what I'm focusing on, and clearly oil is one of the factors we are keeping a very close eye on because it's gone above $100 a barrel. And it's a very tough one. I mean, it means that, you know, the markets are going to be very worried about oil prices, its impact on, you know, second round impact on inflation. inflation. But, you know, we've seen this happen before. We've seen oil prices go past 100 only to pull back as tensions ease. So, you know, what Iran is doing with Oman and its regional, you know, Gulf partners, I think that will be something to watch very closely. They've run into some hiccups, but if they're able to sort it out and we could see greater traffic go through Hormuz, you know, controlled traffic go through Hormuz, that could increase oil supply. If tensions ease, oil prices would come down, so we wouldn't press the panic button or, you know, bring out the red flag. We've seen this happen before, and we think that, you know, more than just oil, it's really about the interest rate picture, central bank picture, and yields that are probably more important. Although those things do get impacted by oil prices as well.
1: And certainly the impact for the Bank of Japan is going to be quite acute when you take a look at the response function in the yen, right? Does this largely depend on what we see and hear out of the Fed on Wednesday? That's going to also potentially change the risk factor for the Bank of Japan.
2: I think the Bank of Japan will be paying very close attention to what the Fed says. Its meeting takes place a day or two after the Fed meeting, so it'll have additional input. But I think Ueda has made it quite clear that, you know, a rate hike is on the table. It's something they'll discuss at the September meeting this week. And, you know, I think there is a case for the BOJ to hike rates once again. So I think, you know, it's almost a given that, you know, the BOJ will probably hike rates come this week, given the underlying inflationary picture. Import prices in Japan have gone up by more than 20% because of the weaker yen. Producer prices are running at more than 7%. And core CPI, especially in Tokyo, is now at 2%, you know, which is at the BOJ's target. So, you know, I think there's a case for the BOJ to hike rates. More important to me would be what the BOJ says about future rate hikes, what Ueda says about future rate hikes, whether this will just be a one-off or whether we'll see more consecutive rate hikes. I think that's going to be more important to watch out for.
1: How much pressure are we going to continue seeing on equity sentiment if yields continue to push higher? Obviously, 5% is going to be key for treasuries, but does that also take some of the shine off earnings season in the sense that even if we do have outperformance for earnings, that's going to have a lot less cachet than it perhaps would have without such a challenging yield environment?
2: Without a doubt, you know, if yields go past 5%, it will pose some challenges for the equity markets, without a doubt, and the bond markets especially. But I think if you go back to history, the last time U.S. 10-year yields went past the 5% level and stayed above that level for a prolonged period was in 1999. In February of 1999, the yields went up above 5%, stayed above 5%, and headed towards the close to 7% mark in, you know, the year 2000. So it was up above 5% for 11 months, headed towards 7% during that period. But what's interesting is this. Now, if you look at how the S&P 500 index performed during that period, there was a lot of volatility. But despite the significant increase in yields, the S&P 500 index actually rose by 14%. And the MSCI All Country Index Global Equities rose by more than 20%. So rising yields, not necessarily something that could derail the equity markets. I think what's going for equity markets is very strong economies and earnings. And yes, the rise in yields could create some short-term flux and volatility. But I think in the medium term, what history tells us is that, you know, as long as the rise in yields is accompanied by strong growth, especially in earnings, I think equity markets may still hit higher, especially when valuations are not excessively high at this juncture.
1: Vasu, always great to chat with you. Vasu Menon, Managing Director of Investment Strategy at OCBC, Sherry.
0: And Heidi, we're watching the broader markets and we're seeing an early sell-off when it comes to tech-heavy markets like the Nikkei and the Kospi. They're both down, being led lower by these stocks. And you can see SK Hynix losing about 5%. It's the worst day in over a month for this company, down for a second session as Tokyo Electron, which is an equipment maker here in Japan, is seeing losses for five consecutive sessions. We're at the lowest levels in a month or so. Kioxia losing more than 8% as well, the worst day in over a month. This, of course, we were expecting some pressure given that AI executives have called to slow the development of the technology. What does that mean for chip maker supply chain stocks? If we see this slowdown in CapEx, will that prompt investors to reduce risk around these stocks? And of course, Heidi, it doesn't really help that today, broadly risk-off day with oil continuing to surge. This is Bloomberg.

0: my old mentor, Roger Staubach, who told me when I transitioned, football will never leave you, but you need to leave it.
1: Wow.
0: Everyone has a dream, and a lot of dreams are, you know, my dream is to play football and play professional football, and you get the dream comes true, but it is going to end. And the day it ends, the day before it ends, you're one of the best in the world. Great. The next day you wake up, that's gone. What are you great at? And the truth is nothing, right? I'm not great at anything else.
2: I talk about it all the time, Steve, is this whole idea of it's not from penthouse to penthouse. And what I mean by that is you played for 15, 20 years and you're in the penthouse. That doesn't mean that you come to the business world and you're going to be in the penthouse. Now, you don't start in the third floor or the lobby. You actually have to start in the basement.

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0: Hear it first on Bloomberg. The Fed decides.
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0: Tune in to Bloomberg Surveillance, The Fed Decides, starting at 1:30 p.m. Eastern.
10: We're seeing downside pressure across the Nikkei and the Kospi today. Those are very tech-heavy markets, of course, and you can see that decline being led by these stocks. We're talking about Kioxia losing more than 9%, one of the worst days in weeks for this stock. Same for SK Hynix, which is seeing its worst day since August 4th. Tokyo Electron down for 5 days already. A lot of concerns about tech capex as U.S. Frontier AI Labs now are considering a coordinated slowdown in development. For more, Bloomberg Markets reporter Anthony Stevens joins us now. And Anthony, it really doesn't help that the macro picture isn't helping as well, right? I mean, oil at $100 a barrel, you have yields in the U.S., the 10-year at 5%, the valuation concern for the tech sector as well.
11: And you've summarized it really well, right? Until now, we've been able to punch through these higher yields on the tech trade because of the prospect of extreme growth into 2027 and 2028 and a lot of visibility around that growth. Now, both of those aspects are starting to vanish with this kind of go slow plan on the safety of AI. So do you have visibility on 2028? Not so much. You don't even have visibility on whether OpenAI is going to IPO in 2027 and when that happens. As a result, the visibility of cash flows has dissipated a lot over just one weekend. And you can see the significant pickup in volatility on the tech trade right on open this morning. This is a trade where the volatility had actually been coming off a little bit. If you see the US or in Korea, for example, VKOSPI has come off significantly into this move. So the market is not positioned for this big change. The movement on the policy front is also very quick. It's very big. It's very quickly become a political moment in the U.S. We had President Trump responding very quickly to these reports. And also we are hearing from the New York Times and others that former President Obama is making AI safety kind of a centerpiece potentially for the Democratic campaigning. So very quickly, the political side is starting to evolve. Now on the corporate front as well, there's a lot of moving parts. We see an early attempt from Microsoft to put out there an AI agenda setting and a kind of code of conduct. And the information is reporting that OpenAI, Anthropic, and Gemini are also working on another code of conduct. So there's a lot of data to come on this. But in the meantime, investors are going to sell first and ask questions later because this position is so heavy. Everyone is long these AI stocks, and any dissipation in the visibility of future cash flow into 2027 and 2028 will need some risk management.
10: To your point on that sell-off, SoftBank now finally trading and is down about 11% at the open, the worst day since August 19th. Of course, they're very heavily invested, billions of dollars when it comes to investment commitments on OpenAI, who, to your point, Anthony, you said that they might not even IPO this year, right? Bloomberg has learned that Anthropic might actually list on the NASDAQ. The FT now reporting also that Anthropic expects an operating profit this quarter. I mean, are we seeing the gap just widen between the two, and what does it mean for investors when it comes to Anthropic?
11: It speaks to kind of a strategy difference as well, right? Anthropic has been very early in addressing the corporate consumer, and as a result, they are reporting pretty healthy margins on that effort. It has to be said, though, that is an extremely adjusted number. It's adjusted for a lot of things, including compensation, including some of the cloud bills that they're paying. They're attempting to give the market a picture of healthy margins and the fact that customers are paying for frontier models. That's a big concern, given the collapse of the average token price led by the Chinese competition. So Anthropic's update is attempting to reassure investors that people are still willing to pay for the best technology on OpenAI, on AI. But, you know, this new go slow does dent that thesis, right? If the frontier stops moving as quickly, will the corporate consumer continue to pay high prices for that frontier intelligence? That is an open question. Now, outside that, we also have a big capital raising from Z.AI in the Chinese front. They're raising $5 billion. It'll be very interesting, given this huge burst of headlines over the weekend, how well that deal does today in Hong Kong.
10: Bloomberg Markets reporter Anthony Stevens there. Always good to get your views. 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
2: Bringing you up-to-the-minute economic news whenever and wherever it happens. I'm Francine Lacroix on Lake Como, Italy, and this is Bloomberg.
3: Take a look at what we're seeing when it comes to this sell-off this morning across some of these major chip names across Asia. SK Hynix down by over 5%, now extending those losses. Samsung actually sort of relatively managing those session lows pretty well. SoftBank is also down by over 12% there, and Kioxia Holdings one to watch, almost 10% lower in that session. A lot of this is really on AI executives calling to slow the development of AI technology. That weight that we're seeing across chip makers, supply chain stocks are likely to be seen as a near-term setback at least, but that initial sell-off is very much playing out now as investors are assessing what it means that we're seeing these AI leaders, including the Anthropic chief. We also saw Sam Altman agreeing with him and Elon Musk weighing in, saying Dario is right, what this all means for the development of advanced models and subsequent earnings as well. Well, in the meantime, markets are also reacting negatively to the continued pressure in energy markets, with oil prices continuing to be extended. Oman's foreign minister saying that a Monday meeting between Iran and several Gulf nations has been delayed. The gathering was set to focus on creating a temporary shipping lane through the Strait of Hormuz. We've also had Saudi Arabia shutting down a key pipeline that bypasses the strait after multiple attacks last week. Let's bring our chief Asia correspondent, Rosalind Matheson. So, Ros, we're starting off the week with what looks like further downside in terms of this conflict and the implications for energy markets. I do wonder, when it comes to this meeting that was supposed to take place, how on board are these Gulf nations with Iran's plan for a takeover and monetization of the strait?
4: Well, it's very interesting to see the language around this delay. We've got no sense of how long it's going to be delayed for, but in the Oman saying it's postponed and talking about the need for consensus, which suggests there isn't currently consensus, that there's growing unease around what's been going on in the Middle East, Iran attacking infrastructure elsewhere. Now we've got the Houthis striking Saudi infrastructure, and certainly Bahrain at least was one place that has said, we don't want to come to this meeting, others potentially getting quite nervous. And it puts, obviously, Saudi Arabia in an awkward position because, again, they're now dealing with the Houthis using drones to strike infrastructure in Saudi Arabia. And obviously, the Houthis are backed very much by Iran. And there's probably this underlying sense of unease in all of this. Are you rewarding?
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8: Bringing you up-to-the-minute news whenever and wherever it happens. I'm Joe Matthew in Chapel Hill, North Carolina, and this is Bloomberg.
9: We're seeing downside pressure in tech-heavy markets like South Korea and Japan. The Nikkei is down more than 1.5%, being led lower by the likes of SK Hynix, Samsung as well. SK Hynix, in fact, losing ground for a few sessions already and seeing its worst day today in about a month. When it comes to the Japanese market, SoftBank leading those declines, down more than 11%. They have heavy investment commitments in OpenAI. They've been trading as a proxy to the AI trade when it comes to the Japanese market, and you can see the Nikkei losing 1.5% at the moment. And really a lot to do with the broader backdrop as well, because the macro risks are there. I mean, we're talking about the 10-year U.S. Treasury yield around 5%. That leads to some valuation concerns around tech. And what's happening on the other side? Inflation concerns, of course, leading to that yield spike with energy prices high right now, with oil around that $100 a barrel. Energy issues set to dominate discussions at GasTech in Bangkok. It's the world's largest exhibition for natural gas and low carbon solutions. Bloomberg Insight anchor Hassan Da'amin is at the event and joins us with our next guest. Has.
10: Well, Sherry, as you said, oil prices in excess of $100 a barrel. LNG prices have also doubled since the start of the Iran war. So the question that's being asked is, what happened to those emerging economies pretty reliant on LNG? Let's get perspective. Balaji Krishnamurti, president of Chevron Australia, is with me this morning. Balaji, good to have you with us. I mean, it's amazing to think that LNG prices have doubled since the start of the Iran war. I mean, this is a fuel that's so critical to a lot of emerging markets in this part of the world. Take us through the short and long-term impact of prices at such a high level.
11: Yes, Linda, I think you're absolutely right. The situation in the Middle East is really pointing out how globally interconnected we are as a market. A conflict in one region is rippling through the global economy in terms of supply constraints and price spikes, and especially in a place like Asia that relies so much on imports. Certainly, it is a concern for the economy. In the short term, we will continue to see some demand adjustments that adjust to the reality of the supply constraints and the affordability of energy. However, in the long term, the fundamentals, particularly for LNG, still remains very strong. You know, it is driven by population growth, the need for power for electrification, with AI and data centers being another new demand on the horizon. All of these things are going to point to a very strong demand for LNG.
10: Do you expect demand destruction in the short term because of where prices are?
11: Absolutely. Demand has to adjust.
10: That?
11: You know, right now, I would say, you know, depending on where you are in the world, I think the demand adjustment is different. I would certainly say in places like Asia, where there are some alternatives available, we are continuing to see countries shift to more affordable alternatives to meet the basic demands of the people. And in some places where they don't have alternatives, they have to actually cut back on demand.
10: I wonder if LNG can still be seen as a reliable fuel for emerging markets, because 10 years ago, a lot of emerging markets went for LNG because it was a cheaper alternative. It was also in abundance. It's no longer the case.
11: Right now, I think the geopolitical constraint is what holding LNG back. In fact, before the Middle East conflict, we were supposed to be in an LNG surplus by end of this decade. So the resource is still there. It is shifted to the right, given some of the geopolitical challenges and the tensions that we are seeing in the Middle East region. But we are seeing more supply coming online from the U.S. Gulf Coast. There is more potential LNG projects that's debated, actually being evaluated in South America. We have some LNG positions in Africa. And of course, the foundation for all of these things is Australia LNG, which has been a long, reliable source to this region.
10: Before we get to the source in Australia, I'm just wondering if customers are now looking for longer-term contracts for security, for energy security.
11: Yeah, it's interesting you mentioned that. A few years ago, some of the customers were not interested in long-term contracts. In fact, it was hard to sell a five-year contract because everybody thought the energy transition is going to go faster than expected. But the reality is our energy system is massive. It takes years to build infrastructure, and energy demand has been continuing to go up. So it has very much been an energy addition story. What we are now seeing, Haslinda, is energy security is on top of mind, and people can't have enough of long-term LNG contracts. And frankly, our Japanese customers who have had this long-term vision are very thankful for us to continue to supply into those long-term contracts.
10: So we're talking about 10-year contracts, 20, 30-year contracts. What are they looking for?
11: Yeah, our contracts are 20 years in length. And again, just for context, our Japanese customers underwrote those massive investments that we made in Australia. And again, they had the strategic foresight and the policy and commercial certainty that made these long-term contracts happen. And again, in turn, now we are able to provide energy security, especially in time of need.
10: Emerging markets in Asia, particularly Southeast Asia, have been very reliant on the Qatari supplies. We've seen a shortage of that. Are you seeing, I guess, rising interest in Australian LNG supplies?
11: Yes, certainly Australian LNG is of premium right now, just given how geographically advantaged Australia is to supply to this market. And certainly we have two world-class assets in Australia, in Gorgon and Wheatstone, and we've been focused on operating them safely and reliably, particularly because we know those molecules are more important than ever. And we have been, over the last 10 years, we have managed to not only operate them at top quartile reliability, but also put more through the facility. We are nearly 10% higher than our basis for investment back almost 10 years ago. And our customers, again, can't have enough of Australia LNG.
10: So are you looking to ramp up even more at the two assets?
11: You know, currently our facilities are at their max. So we are really focused on making investments to continue to keep that gas supply up. And Haslinda, you know our industry really well. Our assets decline with time. So we have to make that continuous investments to keep up that supply. We have two projects that are under construction right now. One is a subsea compression project. And this is one of the world's pioneering developments. We have a subsea compressor that is six times bigger and six times deeper waters than anything that has been done before. And that's not only going to add more gas supply in the near term, but also going to bring infrastructure that is going to be critical for our future backfills. And these backfills are critical for Chevron portfolio, but also for the energy security of the region.
10: Speaking of supplies, might you be catering to the power needed for AI, because Australia is ground zero for data centers? How are you thinking about, you know, helping to power those data centers, or not?
11: Well, data centers are going to be a very, very key aspect of our gas demand growth and energy demand growth, broadly speaking. But certainly, gas being a more reliable source of energy and, you know, dispatchable source of energy, I think that is going to underpin a lot of the demand growth around the world. And you may have seen this in the news. In the U.S., we recently announced a deal with Microsoft to build a behind-the-meter data solution, which is really going to be one of the largest data centers power demand or power source resources for data center in West Texas. And certainly those opportunities exist in Australia. And we haven't, as a company, quite considered it yet. But that's certainly possible given the vast resource that Australia has.
10: Might you make a decision perhaps in the next, 12, 24 months?
11: Yeah, right now, currently, we are not evaluating any opportunities. But certainly, this is the first one that we are doing as a company. And we are continuing to evaluate those sort of opportunities. In fact, we are getting into second one of those conversations in the U.S. Where the demand center conversations have been more advanced than in Australia. But certainly, given our core position in Australia, I would not rule it out.
10: Balaji, I'd be remiss not to ask you for your projection for prices. Of course, it's hard to project right now, but prices have already doubled. LNG prices, spot prices have doubled since the start of the war. Where might prices be headed?
11: Yeah, certainly, I wouldn't try to predict prices, especially in this environment, Haslinda. What we are really seeing is before conflict for crude oil markets, again, we were in excess supply and OPEC was taking supplies off the market to keep the market balanced. And of course, the conflict over the last 6 months have drawn down the buffers that we have had in terms of storage inventories around the world. And even that is true for gas inventories. So that's the price effect that we are seeing now, is the market is very volatile and reacting to headlines. And as I look forward in the next 6 months or so, I have a hard time seeing the prices come down quite a bit. There is probably going to be risk more to the upside. But like I mentioned, in the long run, there is plenty of supply, both in the crude markets and LNG projects that is being in development. So I do think that demand for oil and gas still remains strong.
10: All right, we have to live it there. Great insights, Balaji. Thank you so much for joining us. Balaji Krishnamurthy, President of Chevron Australia. Heidi, handing it back to you.
0: Inside Anchor's Linda Armin there in Bangkok. And we'll have more out of the Gas Tech Conference coming up in a few hours. We'll be hearing from Pakistan's Gasport Chairman and the U.S. Department of Energy Deputy Secretary James Danley. But first, we'll be speaking exclusively with South Korean Member of Parliament Cha Joo-ho about the country's AI Hub initiative aimed at harnessing AI to meet global challenges. This is Bloomberg.

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0: Big losses for the South Korean market. A third consecutive session of declines for the Kospi, down more than 3%, being led lower by the likes of Samsung, SK Hynix. SK Hynix seeing its worst day in over a month. Perhaps not surprising, given that, of course, we had the downside on those tech stocks coming from AI executives now calling to slow down the development of the technology. So we are seeing that impact on chip makers, supply chain stocks. We heard from the likes of Anthropic CEO Amode on a blog post calling for the slowdown of the frontier model AI capability gains. But South Korea, in the meantime, of course, has been a leader when it comes to artificial intelligence. It's seeking to drive international cooperation on AI, proposing a new global AI hub. The initiative will gather international organizations and multilateral development banks, harnessing AI to tackle issues such as climate change, healthcare, and food security. Let's speak to the man behind these efforts. Joining us exclusively now is Cha Ji-ho, a member of the South Korean Parliament. Really great to have you with us. Thank you so much for your time. Let me get started with the Global AI Hub. Give us an update on where this initiative is and why Korea needs this right now.
1: Okay, thank you for your time. And so the Global AI Hub launched in the last May, and so it is now in the process of preparing the official function in the next year. So there is the 9 UN agencies, including WHO, UNDP, UNHCR, UNEP, every sector of the global system, they are participating in the Global AI Hub, and so that we can support the Global South, the public-oriented transformation of their social system, empowered by the artificial intelligence.
0: I mean, you mentioned various regions around the world, and of course, we know the big players being the U.S., China as well. What leads South Korea to believe that it can actually lead when it comes to artificial intelligence in setting rules for the world, for example? And how can it transform this power that it already has around semiconductor hardware technology into actual sovereign AI power?
1: Yes, it is a very important question. And so current AI economy is based on our positive perspective on the AI economy, which is led by the expanding AI infrastructure. And South Korea semiconductor, the companies are a critical part of that. But actually we need, given the rapid cycle of the AI transformation, we need to prepare on the AI social infrastructure, which can be greatly for the AI emerging AI economy. So in that case is that the South Korea, we are working on the domestically on the how to scale up our healthcare system and social protection and the other service economy with AI. But this would be much more benefit for our global South country, and also even very marginalized countries on the fragile status, and then they also need to get this kind of the AI transformation to fill their health system gap or another social protection gap. So in that case, is South Korea, like the other middle power country, we can provide technical leadership or partnership to fill those technical gap in around the world. And multilateral system of the UN would be the great, great platform for that.
0: Representative, today, for example, this weekend, we had these warnings coming from AI executives from the likes of Daria Amode, Sam Altman, Elon Musk even, talking about the pace and trying to slow down this development of artificial intelligence. Would that have a meaningful impact on South Korea if we do actually see an effort to try to slow down this cutting-edge technology?
1: I think negative or risk side of the AI transformation need to be slowed down sometimes. But I mean the positive side of the AI function to fill the existing gap in the human intelligence system around the world, that should be maximized. So the AI is not only for the industrial or economic matter, and then there are not only the risk for that, but more on the it can be functional to fill the health system gap around the world, for example. So, you know, the number of the doctors in the highly developed countries and comparing it with the least developed country, the number of doctors are more than 100 times the difference. And so it is very tragedies in our system, but AI can fill those kind of gap. And so why not we need to facilitate, accelerate those positive function to fill the social challenge in our world. It is now possible, and it will be more possible in next 3 to 5 years. So we just provide a basic fundamental ecosystem in close collaboration with the United Nations.
0: I mean, you're a physician, so you know the healthcare system very well. So I understand what you're saying, but at the same time, the risks around jobs, for example, the doctors that you mentioned, the diagnosis from actually human beings doing it, that might even be threatened by the fact that you have this high capability artificial intelligence in South Korea, leading AI through the hardware exports, through what you're achieving on that front. Is there a concern about a growing gap in social and economic divide in society because of AI?
1: To be frank, speaking with you, and before I coming to the politicians, and I was a humanitarian physician working in the resource poor setting where the human intelligence system is thinnest. And in that case, I could see the lots of the side effect on the inequality of the human intelligence system. So rather than addressing the coming AI risk first, but I would like to fill this existing social system gap around the world, and half of the global population still could not access adequate the diagnosis or treatment and etc. And I think if there is a very strong tool and digital capability to be applied to these social challenges and also inequality of the human intelligence system, I think it needs to be allocated first and then test and then build a better social ecosystem. And because the AI will not only change our industry or economy, but also it will change on the overall global social system. And so I do believe we need to have some kind of archetype of the new societal system, and it can be started with the healthcare system or the other the social sector, which have a high demand, but not much on the provider.
0: When it comes to building those social and economic safeguards, can it be done without the cooperation of China when you have this U.S.-China tech rivalry? I mean, President Trump has already said this weekend that whoever wins, AI wins. But this actually seems to be a very much geopolitical, technological race than just a matter of technology.
1: I think that it is natural to there is always the technological or industrial competition among the country. But if we can move together on some social evolution using the artificial intelligence to fill the current gap, and the competition would not be dominant. And there is more space for the cooperation when we apply AI technology into the a bit more marginalized countries and which are of which the people are suffering from the lack of the enough accessibility to the social system. So I don't believe the China, U.S. and the other countries, then there is a huge negative competition on this application of the AI into the existing social vulnerability or health vulnerability in the resource poor setting. So maybe aside from this industrial competition or technology competition, I think there is the way we can cooperate on using AI for the good public purpose. So that is our human history, and there is always competition but also cooperation on the social sector.
0: South Korea Member of Parliament Cha Ji-ho, really good to get your views. Thank you so much for your time. We do have more ahead on the Asia Trade. This is Bloomberg.

0: 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Flows, funds, and the forces shaping markets on ETF IQ. The future of money with Bloomberg Crypto. The players behind major transactions on Bloomberg Deals. Rates, risk, and the cost of capital on Bloomberg Real Yield. And personal finance, retirement, and wealth management on Bloomberg Money. 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
1: From the world of politics to the world of business, Joe Matthew and Kaylee Lines deliver news, insight, and analysis live two times a day, every trading day. 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

0: some of the global headlines that we're following. President Trump says he's not worried that Chinese leader Xi Jinping may cancel next week's planned visit to the U.S. It comes after a report that China has warned the U.S. it would scrap the trip if the U.S. approved new arms sales to Taiwan. Trump is mulling a $14 billion arms deal with the island, while Xi earlier warned about the potential for conflict if the issue of Taiwan is mismanaged. Well, Chinese President Xi Jinping has unveiled plans for a BRICS AI community focused on development and cooperation. The initiative would support work on large language models and training and research across member nations. Beijing is using the effort to promote open source AI as a lower cost alternative to technology offered by US rivals. Speaking of AI, we are seeing that downside reaction after the Anthropic leader's AI warning. It is seen by analysts as a temporary setback for some of these chip stocks, but that setback is very much prominent in the early part of the morning session across Korea and Japan. These executives are really calling to slow the development of technology in the AI space, likely to continue weighing on chip makers, supply chain stocks as well, when we get the rest of the region coming online. But strategists seeing this as having limited long-term impact. The spending on computing infrastructure remains strong, but of course investors really want to know the impact on that pause, or rather the slowing of that development, and how that translates into the impact onto earnings as well. But there's quite a bit of doubt that we'll see those long-term effects on the industry, some even arguing that that slower pace of AI development that's being advocated could ultimately be a positive, given the amount of AI and data center build-out backlash, for example, that we're seeing across
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6: 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Insight with Haslinda Amin, only on Bloomberg. Bringing you up-to-the-minute news whenever and wherever it happens. I'm Haslinda Amin in Mumbai. This is Bloomberg.
7: 9 a.m. in Shanghai, Shenzhen, and here in Hong Kong, you're watching The China Show. I'm Yvonne Mann with David Inglis.
8: Good morning. We're counting down to the open of markets in Greater China. Let's get to your top stories today. Asian stocks and NASDAQ U.S. futures generally are dropping after Silicon Valley's AI leaders signaled they would tap the brakes on developing frontier models to counter economic and also security risks.
7: A spike in energy prices is also weighing on investor sentiment, with Iran and its neighbors delaying a meeting on the Strait of Hormuz, and that's adding to inflation fears ahead of the Fed's meeting this week.
8: And Chinese President Xi Jinping pitches his competing vision for AI, calling on BRICS members to promote open source models as Beijing seeks to boost its influence over the technology.

0: as you can tell, AI is really dominating everything here this morning. And the fact that the big three, right, has stepped up and looks to be more of like a very rare sort of sign of maybe coordination to try to slow down the pace of AI. You got to wonder what investors feel about that. We're starting to see that getting hit in some of the supply chain side of the AI trade here in Asia, but also China. How are they going to respond to some of these comments too?
1: Amazing timing.
0: Yes.
1: When we have this seemingly coordinated face coming through in as far as the U.S. AI model is concerned. And of course, the Chinese are coming out with their competing vision for that. And that's playing out across these markets, right? And whether this goes beyond a sentiment hit into something that sort of we need to rethink CapEx, valuations, revenues, and all those other things, of course, that go into those metrics, yet to be seen at the moment. Markets are running with this from a sentiment perspective. We're down about 1.3% on NASDAQ futures, something you don't normally see this time of the session, and certainly does bode ill as we go into the rest of the openings. Across the Asia Pacific today, as you can see coming up on your screens, the KOSPI is already down 3.25%. Taiwan is up about 1.5%, as is the Nikkei, and we're off about 0.7%. Now, just to round up all these big themes that we're tracking here today, we're calling it a pause on AI, a hike around the Feds, and a spike around oil prices. 90% probability of a hike from the Fed this week. This goes up to nearly 100% as far as the BOJ is concerned. BOJ is also on deck this week. So we're expecting them to hike interest rates within 24 hours of each other. US 2-10, Japan 10, dollar yen coming up on your screens. And we talked about the oil spike. West Texas, Brent, look out for jet fuel. Look out for dated Brent, for example. The iteration of that is a three-day look at Brent prices on your screens there. We're trading at about the high 107s currently, and that really goes into the whole macro picture and perhaps why we are seeing Shanghai crude bottom of your screens 5%. We haven't even talked about developments or lack of as it pertains to Hormuz. We'll get to that later on. But yes, very busy as we get underway this Monday.
0: Yeah, it seems to be the case here today. But let's bring it back to our top stories, right? With some of the biggest names in AI are now calling for a slower pace of development. Among them, and what started it was what happened in that sort of statement that we got from the Anthropic CEO, Dario Amodei. And he's warning that safeguards are failing to keep pace with increasingly powerful models, a message that has drawn the endorsement from the likes of OpenAI Sam Altman, who also just announced that they unlikely are going to be listing this year, along with what Elon Musk, who basically came out with a quick response saying, Dario is right. Let's bring in our equity strategist, Sunny Bangia, joins us now, that follows all this. The fact that the three of them have come up with this sort of rare sort of solidarity and when it comes to the pace of the development of AI, saying that it's time to slow down. What do you make of these comments? And how should investors really interpret this?
2: Yeah, it's quite extraordinary comments and almost like cartel-like behavior. But really, the capability of these models has been progressing quite quickly. And over the last few weeks, you know, there's been incidences, for example, with the OpenAI jailbreak that sort of broke out, caused cybersecurity issues. So the question is, the legal issues of all of this. Who's liable if an enterprise adopts one of these models and it has some kind of cybersecurity hack or leaks data or does something that it doesn't want to? So I think the Frontier Labs want some, you know, understanding of like who, you know, have they done their part in ensuring that the legality of these issues are measured, and therefore they're trying to bring together some coordination. Still very unclear as to what it means for the AI CapEx trade. Semiconductors, which have, you know, been digesting a lot of news over the last few weeks, now have to digest whether this does slow down CapEx at the hyperscalers. And that's obviously something the markets are trying to think through today and digest this news flow.
1: Yeah, and Sunny, help us understand that dynamic where we jump from sentiment, which is understandable today, and we'll likely see that play out in the cash markets in the U.S. later tonight, and the jump to a valuation rethink. What else do we need to see beyond these sort of top-level statements?
2: Yeah, I mean, ultimately, these frontier labs are very important, but there is an open source ecosystem that is also building out and doing quite well, whether it's from Chinese models. Now even Meta has entered the game in the last couple of weeks with MuSpark, which is quite a capable model. I think the reality is that, you know, everyone's going to have different opinions on regulation, and some others may take a different tact and will use opportunities like this to move ahead. And this goes against, you know, Jensen's comments last week at the Goldman Sachs TMT conference, where he's actually looking for CapEx to go to $3 to $4 trillion by the end of this decade. So there's a lot of differing opinions out there, which is obviously creates a market at the end of the day, and semis have to sort of take all that information to assess which direction to head.
1: Fantastic. Thank you so much, Sandy Bangia there in Sydney, our equity strategist, really laying out the context and the thesis here. Equity markets are just trying to wrap their heads around currently as we understand the broader implications of the story. Perhaps to help us fill in some of those gaps, our next guest heads artificial analysis, which helps developers and users compare these large language models. His co-founder and CEO, Micah Hale-Smith, joins us right now from San Francisco. Micah, happy Sunday afternoon where you are. Good morning from the Asia Pacific. Simple question for you. Should we believe what they said, the three?
3: Yes, but we should read what they've said carefully. They haven't said that they are committing now to a broad AI pause. We're talking about mechanisms to pace the frontier, to do more safety work in order to make sure that they can safely release these models. They're not saying they're not going to release them. This comes as a capstone call out on several months of increasing temperature on the conversation around all of these models. We've been seeing capability thresholds, especially around cyber capabilities, being crossed and being of interest to a broad range of players. And we've seen several incidents now in the last couple of months that have got a lot of attention, including the OpenAI Hugging Face incident, that have made it very clear that the building and deployment of these models is creating real risks.
0: And how do you see this? I mean, obviously they're the biggest three and they're, you know, competitors. I mean, obviously there's one question how far they will go imposing these sort of limits, but will others follow, you think, in the industry?
3: There is a particular significance to the top players who are building the models that push the frontier, making this commitment. So I do expect other players in the industry to join this, but it is significant that all of the leading American players just this weekend have made this commitment to, in Dario's words, pace the frontier. We very much expect to see continued progress. This is not a commitment to stop progress. It's not a commitment to stop releasing models. It hopefully will just be this mechanism that allows enough time to be taken to make sure that the right safety work is done alongside releasing the models.
1: And when you say others would, and does that include the Chinese labs, how might this affect their behavior? And arguably, they are obviously motivated by a different set of incentives. It's, you know, suffice to say, just help us understand the context now.
3: Yeah. So first, just some background is that the race for the AI model part of the AI stack is more competitive now than it has been at any point in history. There are it's not just the top three companies. We talk about 10 to 50 companies that we benchmark who are creating models that in various ways push different Pareto frontiers between metrics. At the very top end for the most intelligent models, those are the ones that are the most important for these risks. And I'd say that as of now, it is unclear how it's going to play out globally with any efforts to pace the frontier. But I would say that it's not clear that there's going to be enough slowing with the top US players that the US will be giving up its lead. I think there have been statements from the lab leaders and statements from US politicians this weekend making clear that the US is intending to maintain the current lead in model intelligence that the US has had over China.
0: Especially President Trump said, too, he doesn't want to see the slowing of AI progress because there is that risk that they could lose out to China. What about in China? I mean, the fact that China has its own sort of ecosystem, right? Cheap models, and the fact that there is a bit of a decoupling in this whole AI race. Net, then, do you think that, you know, it's not going to slow the pace of development among some of these Chinese startups? Because that speed culture within these startups is very much ingrained in the DNA of some of these companies.
3: Yeah. So there has been an aspect to date that none of the Chinese companies have gotten to a point of having the smartest model in any given time. And there is an untested question here of whether it would be possible for them to achieve that. Putting that aside, though, I very much expect them to continue competing. One of the aspects that is most interesting in the setup today are that many of the leading Chinese AI labs are being much more aggressive about giving away open weights copies of their models than the leading American labs, leading to the strongest open weights models coming from the Chinese labs. That is of particular interest in a lot of these conversations, because while there is a story around being able to own your own destiny and run those models on your own hardware instead of needing to trust a third party with all of your data, there is another side to it that once a model has been released open weights, there's nowhere to take that back, which means the risk profile is different of releasing an open weights model. The safeguards that can be run at deployment time alongside products and APIs offered by labs offering proprietary models don't apply as much to the open weights models. That means that the models that we see being released open weights that are, for instance, particularly strong for offensive cybersecurity work create risks that can be very hard to control. And that's going to be one of the hardest bits of the conversation going forward.
1: Well, talk a little bit more about that. How much of a trade-off is open weight and the trade-off between that and security?
3: Once a model's been released open weights, you can't take it back. So there is a fundamental trade-off. There's been a lot of conversation about this recently. And there are some factors that go in either direction. There are significant advantages to models being open weights, allowing researchers to study them, allowing companies to run them on their own infrastructure, allowing companies to post-train them and customize them. And those advantages you don't get with the proprietary models. So there's a research-led argument that there is benefit for safety work to more models being open weights, but that risk of not being able to take it back, not being able to control them in the same way, is very significant.
0: Micah, it's great to have you. Micah Hill-Smith there, co-founder and CEO at Artificial Analysis, joining us from San Francisco. A great discussion will be continuing to have here throughout the day. Coming up, markets are increasingly convinced that the Fed will hike rates next week after that higher-than-expected U.S. core inflation print. We'll get more from Triada Capital's Monica Shao coming up next. And of course, we're counting down the open of trade in Shanghai, Shenzhen, Hong Kong against what looks to be a pretty risk-off day here, just given the AI discussions that we just had here, given that hot CPI print that we saw. Futures are down 0.6% here this morning. This is the China Show.

0: 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We'll show you what's happening in ETFs like no one else. 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
0: U.S. jobs numbers are released. Bloomberg has the report under surveillance with crucial data and expert analysis at terminal speed. Nobody covers jobs day like Bloomberg. Wednesday, the Fed decides.
5: The central question for this committee, are we sufficiently restrictive?
6: It is a uniquely complicated moment.
7: The market's a discounting mechanism.
8: Hawks at the Fed are worried about sticky service sector inflation.
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10: The data's incredibly important.
11: He's insisted that he cares about inflation.
0: Tune in to Bloomberg Surveillance, The Fed Decides, starting at 1:30 p.m. Eastern.
12: Fed's coming up this week, and as far as markets go, it's almost a foregone conclusion that they're going to hike interest rates. Let's call it 90% probability based on Fed fund futures or swaps. Pick your poison here, that they are going to hike interest rates this week. Let's get a sense of whether or not markets are getting this one, the telemetry on this one, accurately. Monica Xiao is with us, founder and CIO at Triada Capital. So what do you make of these odds?
13: So I think that now, after the data, I think it's more likely than not that they would hike, but I don't think it's a foregone conclusion. So 90% probability, in my opinion, is a bit high. I probably, if you force me to pin a number, I would say it's like 65 to 70%. And maybe this nuance doesn't matter to people, but actually I think it matters as to our concept of the forward projections.
14: Do you think the motivation is in some ways to restore some credibility as well, beyond just the whole stabilization of prices and the like?
13: I think given Warsh's talk at Jackson Hole, there is something to be said about credibility, but in particular because of the way that market has priced it. And what I'm looking at is not just the 90% probability in the front end, but more so, you know, what are the consequences if they don't hike to the long end? Because the long end has become more anchored, and you could see that on Friday night because the market believes they have a bit more clarity. Whereas, you know, if you really dissect the numbers of the data of the core CPI, you do have some elements there of either one offset or idiosyncratic, such as the mobile services, which, you know, we know is because AT&T had increased, you know, the pricing plan for legacy. And then the other part, of course, is fuel oil price. But, you know, what if in the next few months you have a reversal of that? If there is any kind of a ramp off of the geopolitical risks, then, you know, the Fed may sit there looking, you know, not so great if they have to reverse that course. Because, you know, at the end of the day, what are rates really going to do to help oil prices? I'm pretty much, it can't do much on that front. So I think that's the conundrum that the Fed faces. And that's the reason why I think you could have spun a narrative on each side out of the data on Friday.
12: And not that markets are, you know, the number one priority of the Fed, but they probably know if they don't do something, if they don't hike this week, they're probably going to cause some trouble in the markets. How do we need to be looking at sort of the rate projections beyond this week?
13: Yeah, so I think this week is going to be interesting because we do have the dot plot coming out. So when you look at beyond, I do think 100 bips priced in for the forward looking hikes cumulatively through next year is definitely overdone, in my opinion, based on what we know today. So, you know, obviously, if you do one hike, the market, and I'm sure the Fed as well, will not be thinking that 25 bips is going to solve anything in any direction. And, you know, we are not in an economy where you could say it's overheated. There are certain sectoral drivers, but it's not overheated. So I think forward looking, I'm seeing, you know, probably in the range of 2 to 3 hikes max. But this year, I would say it's like 1 or 2. But, you know, it's a difficult question on what they will do and what they should do, because a lot of people will think, well, they should have, if they wanted to hike, they should have done it in July. Now we're at a point where you don't have any clear trend in either direction.
14: How do you position around that then? You mentioned the need for some sort of anchor in the long end.
13: Right.
14: Can you still go long in the whole steepener trade?
12: Yeah.
13: Well, so, you know, we've started to see this flattener.
14: Yeah.
13: I think that this is really a matter of positioning. And right now, I would say that the positioning is such that we would still be quite careful on duration, even though I do think the long end is somewhat anchored. You can see 10-year struggles to go past 5%. So there is still a lot of demand there. And, you know, the last auction of the 10-year Treasury was actually pretty healthy demand, you could see. Mm. And then, of course, you also have the Bessent buyback. And the buyback in itself, in my opinion, hasn't made much impact and probably will not. The last buyback was up to $6 billion, but they only purchased back $5.19 billion. And, you know, forward looking, you're going to see tranches of probably $4 to $6 billion buyback. But, you know, you are doing this at the expense of having to fund it in the front end. And your front end is going up. So then you're really looking at just the benefit of buying back some duration at lower dollar price. In my opinion, for the credit markets, you know, we're not going to see any big tightening of spreads in the short term. Obviously, we've stayed in range, which is pretty incredible if you think about how much supply the market has had to absorb.
14: Yeah.
13: So, you know, I think it's quite impressive the amount of liquidity that is still out there. You know, I think we're going to have probably a slow drift, a bit wider in spreads. And then, you know, there is a big difference between investment grade and high yield. I think that in investment grade, there will continue to be a demand on an all-end yield basis with some caution on duration. On the high yield side, it's going to be very important to do name picking, very, very idiosyncratic.
12: Right.
13: We ourselves will continue to be positioned in high yield, but probably on average lower duration, and especially around sectors like energy, mining, such, and also ones with more catalysts.
14: All right, Monica, we'll have more from Monica Shao there, founder and CIO at Triada Capital. We're taking a look at what comes to Jipur ZAI shares here right now, and we are seeing continual fallout there, down some 5.5% or more, and they just are planning this $5 billion fundraising to fuel their AI.

0: anything we do in Africa is going to be more risky than the U.S. I think the approach we want to take is, how are we being compensated for that risk? And one of those is obviously going to be a valuation question. In our minds, valuation is a lot more attractive in Africa, even if we adjust for some of those Africa risks that a lot of Western investors see. So yes, in a lot of ways, you take some of those models that, as I said, might be more asset medium or asset heavy. There might be some more inherent risks. However, if we're saying we're adding some risk because of that kind of model, but we're now solving a core problem as opposed to maybe a nice to have solution in Africa, that might actually offset it. Where if you're solving something that people really absolutely need and can't live without, in a way that then that's a lot less risky. So again, we'd encourage investors to have a less binary view. In other words, the US isn't risky, Africa is risky. That's going to lead to a lot of complications down the road.
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4: Bringing you up-to-the-minute economic news whenever and wherever it happens. I'm Jennifer Zabisaja in Mokopane, South Africa, and this is Bloomberg.
5: So Anthropic's warning about to slow down when it comes to the AI development, that certainly is in some ways roiling the chips trade here today across the region. And that is now spilling into the domestic space here. So Hua Hong Semi, SMIC are all falling here this morning. We're also watching some of the big tech players as well, who are, of course, all AI developers themselves with their full stack. And this is what we're seeing across HS Tech here this morning. We are lower by about 0.7%. But Baba, Tencent, Meituan, and Minimax, those are the ones that we're watching here that are seeing some moves. There you go. All to the downside here today with Minimax down some 5.5%. The open is next. This is Bloomberg.
6: Bloomberg Radio on demand.

Welcome back and a good Monday morning to all of you. You're watching the China Show. We're counting down to the open of markets. The big story, of course, is the pullback in AI and the comments coming through out of Anthropic, really pulling us back to our anthropological

0: roots and our evolutionary inheritance to maybe ask questions later and just run when you see the lion and maybe rethink later on what it is that we're running from.
1: What do they know that we don't know?
0: Yes. We don't want to know.
1: It seems like all these existential questions about AI are now being put to the mainstream, right? And after, of course, they had that Anthropic researcher resign just last week and talked about those fears, right, of really this getting ahead of this sort of AI development, not being able to control it. That certainly is one sign why maybe we saw the likes of Anthropic, OpenAI, as well as Elon Musk really kind of chime in on this discussion and say, look, I think we have to do this together, coordinated, to slow down the pace of frontier labs and whatnot. So certainly that is in some ways leading to some concerns for the market here right now. We are seeing some downside when it comes to Chinese equities here onshore and being led by the tech gauges here. So ChinaX, Star 50 are seeing losses of 1.5% or more. And then you're seeing, of course, what happens with Hong Kong, and given the HS Tech side of things, where it's not just the AI pure plays, but then you also have the full stacks as well with the big tech players there and how they're faring. We're seeing marginal declines to the downside for HS Tech here this morning. In fact, we're flat when it comes to H shares as well. So moderately speaking, comparatively speaking, we're a little bit relatively better in Hong Kong here today. 670 for your dollar China here this morning. And what we're watching very closely is, of course, the chip space, right? Because, you know, does this lead to existential questions for the market as well, right? If the big three in the U.S. are slowing down in their frontier tech, does that mean that, you know, CapEx spend has to be reevaluated, right? And what does that mean for the whole AI supply chain that is mostly dominated here in Asia, right? So that's the key question today for the market. How should we interpret maybe the potential for, you know, smaller margins as well? So certainly that's one thing to watch. You're watching SMIC, Capricorn Tech, More Threads. I mean, all of them are falling here this morning. ZAI, you add that to the you know, the Zhipu's plans to raise $5 billion in this convertible bond sale, and that's adding to more concerns about the funding sort of limit, you know, goals and ambitions
0: of
1: some of these startups, right? So certainly it's a key question for the market. Oracle themselves also pulled back on their share sale, just what happened, given a lot of questions about their spending plans as well. Akeso, that's the one that could maybe be bucking the trend here today. We are seeing it open slightly higher. Something to do with that drug, Ivonescimab.
0: There we go. Yes. Nailed it.
1: I always get it wrong.
0: Nailed it. I wonder who does get it correctly apart from the executives. But yes, their partner summit has come out with and talked about the data here that the treatment has demonstrated a statistically significant and clinically meaningful benefit. Effectively, good news here. Coming. This is obviously something we've continued to track here as the path there of that specific drug. Okay, just on the story, right? I think the AI fundraise that's going on, and I think Yvonne talked about Zhipu just now, and I think Minimax is falling as well. Just to help us understand, really, is there no limit to the market's appetite to absorb all this fundraising, whether that's in the equity markets, in the public debt markets, or in the private debt markets, where we are also seeing a lot of activities. Joining us for some final thoughts is Monica Hsiao, founder and CIO at Triada Capital. Have you seen this much supply coming to markets, this much fundraise? And I think markets seem to be embracing all of the supply anyway.
2: Yeah, if we're looking across globally, that's a little different from Asian markets. Asian markets, we're still seeing quite contained, limited net supply. But if you look across globally, I think it's, in my career anyway, we haven't seen this type of concentrated supply. And particularly, I mean, if you look at last week, we had one day overnight in the U.S. of $29 billion, just one night.
0: Yeah. One sleep.
2: Yeah. I mean, I think the concentration of the sectors in that, and also there are, you know, are questions that I would raise and what is really investment grade, particularly in tech. I think that that is something that people should be a little bit wary about, maybe potentially some off-balance sheet structures of debt as well. So, you know, this, I guess, hasn't come to roost yet because we have seen the appetite still there for the refinancing. Then the question is only a matter of what price as opposed to whether something gets done. Yeah. So we haven't seen the supply alone affect the overall appetite yet. It you know, to me, it really is about what is the right pricing, what is the right fundamental risk being priced in.
1: And some have pointed to the amount of issuance that we're seeing in some of these private markets, debt markets, and credit markets. It's crowding out what we're seeing in developed sovereign bonds, right? I got to ask you about the other sort of big central bank this week, BOJ. Are they really forced to hike this week because of what the Fed does? Or how do you how do you see it all being played out now?
2: I think 25 bips hike is pretty much a foregone conclusion, as opposed to the Fed FOMC being, you know, uncertain or a little bit more uncertain than the BOJ side. The BOJ side, I would say this is not a matter of the hand being forced and more a matter of them having to catch up, because fundamentally the inflation is there, and I think that they do need to do that fundamentally. Then it's a matter of like how much more is ahead, and I think this does have a spillover effect based on, you know, what the signaling that they have past this 25 bip hike. This year you could see a very high correlation between the long end JGB and the U.S. Treasuries. So they're facing the same sort of credibility question as the Fed, really, and more so with the BOJ. So we'll have to see, you know, what they say, but the 25 bips, I think, is a foregone conclusion. And, you know, related to that, in terms of monitoring global central banks, you know, the ECB also sounded pretty hawkish. So we are seeing that trend across central banks right now.
1: Monica, it's great to have you. Monica Shao, their founder and CIO at Triada Capital. And for more, of course, of what Chinese markets and the rest of these markets are doing here today, we got to talk about what's going on in the equity side of things here. And this whole AI trade has been put into some sort of question about what the pace of development is going to look like here after we heard the likes from Anthropic's Dario Amodei, as well as Sam Altman, you know, delaying this IPO plans for at least this year. And then, of course, Elon Musk chiming in saying, look, they're also joining in on this coordinated effort. It's a rare sign that the big three are actually now coming up with a response like this when it comes to development of AI. Let's bring in our managing editor for Asia Equities, Lanting Tu. She joins us now. Yeah, obviously we're seeing a lot of pressure across the whole AI trade here in the region. Lanting, what else is the team watching today?
3: Yeah, I mean, you can't escape from the biggest theme of the day, which is what you guys were talking about, this kind of winners and losers from the potential AI development slowdown. Of course, the U.S. already mentioned that they are seeing warning signs of too fast of an AI development. And today, the attention is very much on what China and the Chinese government is going to say and do. We saw over the weekend that a Chinese official, government official, for the first time, came out to say in a newspaper article that he sees danger in AI development and it could potentially destabilize China's regime. And again, that's for the very first time someone from the government actually came out to say that. What does that mean? I think that means, you know, China's bringing that kind of danger side or risk side of AI more on to its own attention as well. But if you look at the kind of China side of competition, the global competition, it's hard for China to slow down just because Chinese models are still behind. And right now, very much they are in the fundraising path. And you guys mentioned Zhipu, and we saw Alibaba, $10 billion fundraise earlier, Minimax soon after the lockup expiry. So I think it's more about how they can really compete. And today, we also saw an article talking about how China's government is looking at standardized that kind of plans to support the robotic AI industry. Now, that's another area China's competing very hard against the U.S. on. And the whole idea is to provide that kind of data infrastructure for the robotics industry. Because bear in mind, it's a very different data set to train the robotics versus training the AI chatbots. So the big picture is there is maybe rising amount of warnings from all sorts of government officials and corporate officials. But the rally, or the race, I should say, is still very much on between China and the U.S. when it comes to AI.
0: Lianting, I'm glad you brought it up because this, you know, the front page of the South China Morning Post, I'm going to raise it so our viewers can see it actually. I'm not sure if you can. Yeah, there we go, right? In fact, there, just a bit of a close-up there. So the BRICS summit and, of course, Chinese President Xi Jinping also laying out his vision, the infrastructure, the industrial policy, perhaps into their partners there of, their incentives to develop AI across those set of partners, Lianting. So I guess this goes into, to your point, Jerpu just raised money. Markets seem to be taking that idea and saying, if Jerpu is doing it, others are probably going to follow. How do markets, investors need to be thinking about the fundraising that is perhaps still ahead of us as it pertains to this AI labs and just the vast supply chain that China has, of course?
3: Yeah, it's a very much a big overhang for market investors. And as you can see, that overhang has also resulted in an underperformance in HS Tech. And Zhipu, you know, it came out with an IPO of about $1 billion, but the fundraising after that is much more than that. And the reality is the likes of Zhipu and its peer Minimax, they're burning cash real fast. I know their, you know, annual recurring revenue is also rising, but still not enough to offset the cash burn rate. So they don't really have enough cash to sustain for a long period of time. We're looking at a year at most for some of those AI startups. So it's inevitable they have to come to the market to raise cash. So there is a lot of investors' expectations about how Minimax is really going to follow suit. And Zhipu, if there is another lockup expiry, we probably will expect another fundraising from the company. So yes, that kind of dilution is going to continue to happen. And if you look at the IPO market, there is no shortage of all sorts of AI-related companies coming to the market to raise some cash. So again, that means probably the near-term underperformance for China and Hong Kong's market.
0: Lianting, thank you so much. Lianting Tu, our managing editor for Asia Equities there. In fact, Robert Lee and his team here have just put out, in fact, it's hard to keep count. So this is the second fundraise post-IPO of Jerpu, and it won't be the last, according to our team there at Bloomberg Intelligence. Now, on that last note that we were talking about there, the geopolitics around the technology, Chinese President Xi Jinping did pitch Beijing's own vision for AI at the BRICS summit in India. It focuses on open source models versus the closed ecosystems championed by the American names. Avril Hong is with us out of Singapore to tell us about what the Chinese president said. Avril.
4: Yeah, guys. I mean, I think he really sees this opportunity at the BRICS gathering to espouse, to promote China's vision of what artificial intelligence should look like, in that he proposed this community of BRICS in which they will support the initiatives that will help the coordination, developing, the applying of large language models, and that this could include training seminars as well. And this is coming, of course, at a time where, if you look at the joint statement, there was no explicit address of the proposal from the Chinese president, and it's also not entirely clear at the stage the extent in which this was well received by including some of the members that were present, the likes of India, you have that in mind as well. But certainly this speaks to this idea that when it comes to countries vying for global influence in artificial intelligence, AI governance, that is the next key battleground, especially between the US and China.
5: Yeah, and this is coming at a time when there's been reports that China was maybe talking about the U.S. and they might scrap that meeting between President Trump and Xi over, of course, a U.S.-approved new arms sales to Taiwan. So, you know, beyond just the AI discussion, what are we hearing so far?
4: Yeah, the U.S. president speaking in Ireland said he's not worried that his Chinese counterpart is going to cancel the visit to Washington next week, the highly anticipated one. He says that the two sides have a great relationship, that they want to get along. And of course, as you alluded to, this is coming at the time where recent reporting had suggested that the Chinese had warned the U.S. they would cancel the visit if the U.S. went ahead with approval of new arms sales to Taiwan, which of course is a red line line for Beijing. It's worth noting that this is a time where for the U.S. president, he could really use some diplomatic achievements, especially in the lead up to the midterms. To his point, though, we are for the moment seeing that both sides are on track. They want to avoid any repeat of last year's tit-for-tat tariff war. And in terms of, say, the trade truce that we've been seeing, it's largely been holding up. And also, that's coming despite some of these tensions related to export controls for rare earths or cutting-edge technology.
0: Avril, just quickly on, obviously, the trip of the Chinese president there to India also served as an opportunity to reset ties with the host, Narendra Modi. How did that meeting go specifically?
4: Yeah, the Chinese president struck a positive tone on the meeting. It was, after all, his first visit to India in 7 years. And he said something like that doesn't come by easy. Talked about how they're both partners. They're not rivals. So in that sense, there is, I guess, a signal of how both sides want repairing of relations. As some of our colleagues on the Bloomberg Economics team have put it, this is coming despite the fundamental differences that they have over the border dispute. And this is, of course, given the pressure that they're both facing from the U.S.
5: All right, Avril, thank you. Avril Hong there, summing up a lot of big, important stories that happened over the weekend as well. We're checking when it comes to SoftBank. Now, obviously, that stock has been taking a hit here this morning because of the discussions around OpenAI and how they might be delaying that IPO possibly till 2027 now. We are seeing the stock down some 12.5%. They also just got upsized nearly $12 billion loan in OpenAI funding push as well. So, sinking further here, the shares this morning. Play more ahead. This is Bloomberg.

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0: A holistic approach to covering financial markets.
1: If it matters to your life, we're covering it. 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
0: And I'm Romain Bostic, and this is The Close.
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2: Making money isn't about drowning in emotions. It's about understanding what's actually happening. Markets are the best way to glean signal from noise, and that is what we try to do every morning. This is Bloomberg Surveillance.

0: All right. The big name, of course, we're tracking in Chinese markets today because of this fundraise, equity and convertible. We're looking at quite a sizable amount. And yeah, it wasn't too long ago. This one, of course, did an IPO. It did a post-IPO fundraise. And here we are again with another one. 7% to the downside, though. Look at the price, right? That's going to be interesting to talk about. And it certainly comes as the Chinese AI model does. These makers, of course, are looking to perhaps race to compete against their Western rivals. They're looking to increase that their access to this war chest. Sammy Cha, our Asia Equity Capital Markets reporter, is here with us. Why don't we start with the details of this deal?
1: Right. So ZAI dashed right back into the equity market to tap these investors for fresh capital after they just got out of the lockup expiry from July, where they raised $4 billion. So that is significant because they didn't even wait a week or one day, but right when the lockup expired, they just go and say, okay, we're going to raise another $5 billion here. And this was $2 billion in equities and $3 billion in convertible, so a combo here. So maybe they do think there's just too many shares in the market already. But it is significant because it goes back to like including all these shares that they have, all the fundraising that they have done. It amounts to $9.6 billion. It is the only issuer after Alibaba that has raised so much so far in Hong Kong's history. So you see that this is becoming a trend now. We have seen, again, with Alibaba, the $10 billion that they raised in August. And of course, investors are now watching Minimax too, because back then in July, remember, it was three days or 4 days where they immediately followed suit.
2: Okay, so what's next then? I guess it's just more of these sort of rounds, right? I think BI just came out with their reaction pieces that this is the second time that Zhipu has done this in terms of post-IPO fundraising. It's not going to be the last.
1: It's not, and investors know that. I mean, you can see it in the market, but there is an overhang here because 178 million shares, that's about 35% of the entire shares of ZAI, is going to expire. The lockup is going to expire in January. So these are the ones that are held by the employees and the pre-IPO investors. The cornerstone investors did come out and say that they're going to hold on to their shares back in July. But given there are just way too many placements, we do not know whether that is going to be the case. And also, just like LT said, you know, we have seen this trend in AI development, that slowdown. So is this going to be a global thing that kind of spreads into China as well? Or is China going to have a totally different path and they're going to keep tapping the market? We'll need to take a look.
2: Sami, thank you. Sami Cha there, our Asia Equity Capital Markets reporter on the latest when it comes to ZAI. A look at how Asian markets are doing as we head to that lunch break, well, commercial break. I keep saying it wrong.
3: What do you say?
2: Lunch break. I always get hungry at this time at 9:50. Why?
3: I mean, it is though.
2: There's a lunch somewhere, okay?
3: There is a lunch. And it's, okay, you know, the last 10 minutes before I think McDonald's does a, you know, the flip to, is it
2: 11 a.m.? What's 11 a.m., I think, in Hong Kong. Yeah. When they, yeah.
3: But when they flip the
2: Sasha's Egg McMuffin is always on the menu in Hong Kong.
3: Dude.
2: 24 hours.
3: I could do
2: it. I love it.
3: We could do with that. Okay.
2: Okay. Anyways, markets are actually coming off some of the initial sort of lows that we've seen when it comes to markets, Aegis Tech. You know, given all the kind of slew of bad news we've seen when it comes to AI, tech development and the like, you're only seeing losses of about 0.5% here right now. We have plenty more to come. This is Bloomberg.

0: 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We go on the road for a look at what lies behind the headlines of today and what will likely be the headlines tomorrow.
1: They're just making trade-offs. 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
6: 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I'm Francine Lacqua on Lake Como, Italy, and this is Bloomberg.
7: Global stories that we're tracking for you today. President Trump says he will remove U.S. tariffs on Irish whiskey. Now, he made the comments at a golf tournament in Western Ireland. Irish whiskey is among EU goods subject to 10% levies after a Supreme Court ruling struck down earlier duties as well. Trump also downplayed the prospect of quitting a continental trade pact, saying he expects a trade deal with Canada will come soon. President Trump says he has warned Ukrainian President Volodymyr Zelensky to stop targeting oil refineries in Russia. That's after recent strikes shut down diesel refining and drove fuel prices to record levels. Average diesel prices rose about $6 per gallon in the U.S. for the first time ever last week.
8: Mr. Zelensky has to do one thing. He has to stop knocking out diesel fuel in Russia. Let him go after targets, but not diesel fuel, because he's causing a shortage of diesel. This isn't done by the Middle East. This is done by what's happening with Russia and Ukraine. So we spoke to Mr. Zelensky about it. There are plenty of other targets. Don't hit diesel fuel, because that's hurting the world.
9: We are continuing to track the fallout from the broader slowdown narrative, this consistent and theme that we're tracking here, and as far as the Anthropic comments were concerned, and it's playing out quite clearly across the Chinese names along the global AI supply chain, optical names on your screens. These are A shares, by the way, you're looking at on your screens. Oil stocks, given, of course, so we've gone from pause to hike to surge and spike on the oil price, 10% to the upside here. We're looking at declines across some of the upstream names here. There's plenty more ahead here. The second hour of the China Show is coming up next.
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0: Welcome back to the China Show. A look at markets here today. And we are seeing, when it comes to some of the benchmarks here, continue to see some downside when it comes to Korea and Taiwan, Japan as well. Just given those concerns about AI development and maybe things are progressing a little bit too soon. That was certainly the warning from Anthropic CEO Dario Amodei over the weekend here. And that was really followed by what Sam Altman said. And look, they said we might have to delay our IPO until next year. And also Elon Musk chiming in that discussion as well. So the big three competitors when it came to the AI space, all chiming in this weekend. And so now a lot of existential questions about where we are in this AI trade, Dave.
1: Yeah, was the CapEx worth it? Are we going beyond sentiment today? I mean, imagine, I think the analogy I can think of is imagine if your job was a deodorant tester and you're having a bad day at work. That's just a bad day for everybody. When you look at some of the large caps in those markets, and a bad day at work is really something. Okay, let's move beyond that analogy. Okay,
0: yes.
1: I don't know why you went there. But that just goes to show that when you look at these markets right now, SoftMac is coming up on your screens. I was alluding to the fact that these large caps are having a bad day.
0: Like catching a cold, right? It spreads.
1: Yes,
0: like
1: there we go.
0: That's the traditional sort of analogy.
1: That's a better way of putting it. Not that.
0: I like how original you're getting, though, right? Yeah.
1: Is there actually a deodorant test? I mean, there probably is. That's why we know it works. Anyway. Okay. So, yep. Those are down. The benchmarks are down was the point you were making. U.S. 10-year yield, we've been still hovering around just under the 5% handle there on that. So we're just coming off a little bit down about one basis point. So the interesting bit on the macro front is we're almost fully priced for a hike. Economists are almost unanimous. We've seen some changes post CPI, but there's still a fair amount that do see a hold as perhaps being sort of the outside risk here. There's a rate decision in Japan that is more fully priced than you are with the Fed. 98% probability for that meeting, of course, coming through later on in the week. The energy story is obviously part and parcel to this rate re-rating story or repricing story with, there we go, oil prices just about across the border up, although we are coming off highs a little bit as well, as far as that's concerned. Yeah,
0: Shanghai crude though is up some 9%, so that certainly is significant as well. So certainly there's a lot of, I guess you could say, bad news that's bubbling up into the surface here ahead of that Fed meeting, ahead of that BOJ meeting as well. But yes, so let's get back to our top story, right? Some of the biggest names in AI are now calling for a slower pace of development. It first started with Anthropic CEO Dario Amodei warning that safeguards are failing to keep pace with increasingly powerful models.
1: Yeah, and as you can see, of course, the comments coming through here in agreements with what we're seeing, that's a message that has really drawn very clear, short, but sweet backing from Sam Altman and, of course, Elon Musk. Dario is right. He says OpenAI is also now says, on that sort of related topic, OpenAI has also said that it won't go public this year in a bid to address some safety-related concerns. For how that is playing out across these markets and perhaps moving forward, how investors should be thinking about these questions, existential or not. Sonny Banya is with us, our equity strategist. So, Sonny, we've had a few hours to sort of dissect market reaction. I guess two-part question. Does the reaction make sense? And how do you think this story evolves throughout the course of this week?
2: Yeah. It's a very fascinating event. Essentially, frenemies now, all these AI labs, and the thing is that it obviously does raise fears about whether this leads to a broader AI capex slowdown. All that's really been discussed is the safety concerns around the frontier models, where capability is really pushing to new boundaries. And over the last few weeks, we've seen interesting cybersecurity instances that have come to fruition. And I think that's probably what's more at play here. Who's liable if these models are released for more general purpose use and they lead to more cybersecurity events? So I think these labs are going to work on safeguarding the security element, but perhaps not so much as in slowing down the development of these models. At the end of the day, these companies will go public. We know Anthropic is looking to go public. It's posted its second quarter of profitability profitability. Ultimately, the profitability is going to be the fact that these models are very capable and are generating useful AI for enterprise. So their adoption will continue to grow. So I think it's sort of the market now just digesting these fears and then trying to look past what the longer term outlook for AI CapEx is.
0: Yeah, so I think it's you're seeing quite a bit of a knee-jerk reaction now, Sunny. What about when it comes to some of these Chinese startups that are very much in this sort of cutthroat competition right now within China to develop their models? Do you think that there's going to be any sort of willingness for them to also slow down the pace of AI development? Or do you think they could actually stand to benefit from the fact that some of these U.S. players are now slowing down?
2: Yeah, no, that's right. I mean, the Chinese, look, you know, they've done a great job with their model development by catching up into that middle layer, bottom to middle layer in terms of the Pareto frontier in terms of AI models. The issue that the Chinese AI labs face is a profitability problem. None of them make any profits, and so they are burning free cash flow very quickly. They're all negative free cash flow businesses. And so they're constantly tapping the capital markets for that funding. They've got to work out a way to get towards profitability. And, you know, last week, DeepSeek's price cuts just puts more pressure across the AI labs to, generate cash and puts pressure on the underlying cash balances on the balance sheet. So I think the AI labs in China need to stay very fast in terms of their AI model developments. They're competing quite intensely with one another and need to work out a framework to profitability over time so that they can self-fund their CapEx, which has probably been more of their problem.
1: Sunny, we haven't gotten to it, but I was hoping you could chime in on this. How much of this, or you know, the declines we're seeing in price today in equity markets is also down maybe to the macro? You know, you have a Fed that's about to hike, you have obviously oil prices acting up as well. How do we distill those factors?
2: Yeah, that's a fair point. And I think, you know, the market has been quite macro focused for the past several weeks as we finished US earnings season. And that still remains for this week until we get the rate decision, which is obviously the market is looking pretty much as a pretty much guarantee. But then it's going to be the commentary, whether this is one and done, which obviously the market will prefer, versus whether this is something that the Fed now will go into a multi-rate hike cycle, which will definitely weigh on sentiment and concerns in terms of the sustainability of the US economy. And of course, you know, once we get through that, I think investors will feel a lot more comfortable and focus back on the micro, which is really what ultimately will dictate the stock movements.
0: Sunny, thank you. Sunny Bhagia there, our equity strategist joining us out of Sydney. I'm looking forward to reading your equity insight today. Lots to talk about there. Coming up, we're going to talk about how China, Hong Kong, well, stocks here are really holding up better than some of the regional peers as this tech sell-off deepens in Japan and South Korea. We'll discuss what's driving the gap with Goldman Sachs and Su Fu today. This is Bloomberg.

0: 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I'm Joe Matthew in Chapel Hill, North Carolina, and this is Bloomberg.
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5: 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I'm Haslinda Amin in Mumbai. 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
1: Wednesday. The Fed decides.
6: The central question for this committee, are we sufficiently restrictive?
7: It is a uniquely complicated moment.
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7: He's insisted that he cares about inflation.
1: Tune in to Bloomberg Surveillance, The Fed Decides, starting at 1:30 p.m. Eastern.
12: Right. So the Fed is on deck this week. And if all things being equal, if things go according to script, we are going to get an interest rate hike. 90% probability is being priced right now. Around that, of course, some other key events. The BOJ, we'll talk about that later. We haven't gotten the we are still in the window, I should note, in terms of the credit numbers for China. So we are still waiting for that. The activity numbers are coming through tomorrow. This is out of China. This is for August as well. So a lot on deck. And as far as the agenda this week is concerned, I wonder, do we have that graphic that shows this really big week ahead? There we go. Thank you so much. And of course, the midweek is, of course, a big one for Hong Kong as well, because we have the first
13: five-year plan
12: that is being
13: John Lee, the chief executive, is going to be unveiling that blueprint, right? And it's the first time that Hong Kong is doing something like this and further aligning itself with, of course, the mainland's 15th five-year plan, along with delivering that policy address. So we know it's going to be a long one, a marathon session there for the chief executive. We will be, of course, covering that live this week.
12: We got something special.
13: Yeah, we got something so special as well. In terms of what the Fed, I mean, that's still going to be the front and center thing for macro markets and the like, right, in terms of the macro story. And it's after that U.S. CPI print on Friday when you start to see more of these Wall Street banks pivot and really come into terms about that the Fed might really have to hike next week. And beyond that, right, so you have the likes of J.P. Morgan this week, sorry. J.P. Morgan expecting a hike now in September as well as December. And they say right now they really haven't seen core PC inflation improve. It's actually been above 3% every month this year. Citi, they were probably more on the more dovish side of things. They're now seeing forecast hikes in September, but they might have to be followed by cuts by mid-2027. T-Securities now see three hikes. They were expecting the Fed to hold all year round.
12: Yeah.
13: So quite a turnaround for the economists there.
12: So that's interesting because the, I think it was Bill Veda joined us on shows about last week, I think, and they were expecting anyway September, October, and December. The Citi one is interesting because that is not a mistake on Citi, but is that almost tantamount to the Fed saying they made a mistake by hiking interest rates and then cutting a few? You know, why not just do nothing?
13: Yeah. I mean, there's also the midterms, right? So I think October kind of puts into question whether they can hike or not.
12: That's true.
13: As well, that was the reason why J.P. Morgan, you know, said they can pass maybe for October, but maybe December they're going to have to start hiking again. So yeah.
12: Okay. Yep. So the macro picture is interesting this week, not to mention next week is that big meeting if it goes to plan, in Washington, of course, the Chinese president and the U.S. president are set to meet. So lots on the plate of investors to digest as we go into these next 14 days or so. Joining us here on set to talk us through what this means for Chinese markets is Sifu, China portfolio strategist at Goldman Sachs. Good morning and very nice to see you. So we understand that you just came from a trip talking to investors.
14: Yeah.
12: Is it micro, macro earnings? What's dominating people's minds these days?
14: Compared with our last meeting, definitely AI remains a key topic. But besides that, people's focus is turning back a little bit to macro. Marginally, because first, as we just mentioned, the U.S. potential U.S. Fed rate hike. Basically, our U.S. economists just add one hike in September, 25 hikes in September. So we just recently changed our view as well. So kind of reflect that market is really pricing in like a significant chance for a potential hike. As equity investors, that's definitely a potential risk. But relatively speaking, China is more resilient in terms of higher volatility on oil price or potential rate hike, but it's still an uncertainty or a macro risk that investors are paying much more attention recent days.
13: What about for the Trump Xi meeting? What expectations do you and your team still have? Is there a way to position around it in this equity market?
14: It's definitely an event that investors are focusing on, but I think generally the expectation is low. We recently do a survey with our clients, and the response is most investors feel it's more symbolic, and people do not have expectation for major policy changes. But a few interesting focus here is people are asking who would be the company executive that will accompany President Xi to visit U.S. And also the other thing is still about AI, whether there will be more technology cooperation or there's more like talks or tensions there, whether there will be any relaxation on technology export control from the U.S. side, and also tariff is another focus. So definitely a lot of topics that could be discussed there, even though the expectation is kind of neutral.
12: Now, just on AI, what is the Goldman advice now in terms of tactical opportunities in Chinese AI?
14: We still think that story is there. The growth, either the CapEx growth or the earnings growth, remains solid, at least for this year and next year. The key debate is more on 2028's expectation, especially on the U.S. hyperscalers CapEx expectation. But based on our conversation with clients, definitely we see views on different side. On the positive side, a lot of people feel that the U.S. hyperscalers continue to expand, and also they still have enough capital to like invest. That is on the positive side. On the negative side, more investors are concerned about deteriorating investment return on these models. So there's definitely a lot of debate on AI. On our side, we think at least for China, the AI capex growth continue accelerating. Rating, especially after second quarter, we see like Baba continue to raise capital that will support their AI investment. So that's why if we look at the recent market view, some people tends to be more bullish about the AI domestic supply chain rather than the exporters. So that's kind of a differentiation. But in general, we still see very strong earnings growth delivery. In the second quarter, we see for the IT sector, it continue to deliver close to 100% earnings growth. That's still a major contribution to the whole market. And for all China universe, we see 24% earnings growth for second quarter, which is the highest number in the past 5 years.
13: And it's still, is it still hard tech, hardware that leads the charge, you think? And do you still focus it on the Asia market?
14: So far, it's still the hard tech is contributing to the earnings. Yeah. And also, if you look at even in the U.S. market, still the upper stream sectors like semi, especially memory, is giving a great contribution. So that's why currently we still favor AI hard tech part. But going forward, we also think the applications is the coming like sector people can also look at, especially there are more applications, including physical applications, still developing in China, like humanoid robots, autonomous driving, definitely a lot of chances there as well. But in terms of visibility, definitely the upper stream is more clear. That's why the investor's position is still concentrated in these semi-AI hard tech, including power.
12: I think they discussed embodied AI, right, which is physical AI that, that you talked about. So 24%, that's quite a good number on on profits.
14: Yes.
12: Does that, so I think you mentioned, that's is that mostly in hardware? So what's driving that number? And does that continue? Because we don't normally see a growth clip like that.
14: Yeah, definitely IT is the sector contribute a lot. But besides that, we also see like materials and energy is also playing a role there, given the inflation is picking up in the first half. And besides that, financials also deliver very strong earnings, including brokers and insurance particularly. Also double-digit earnings growth. So it's a combination of inflation improvements as well as improvements on operating efficiency besides AI.
13: Okay, besides AI then, what else are you talking about? Because it seems like in this, you've been deciphering a lot of, you know, earnings transcripts, conference calls and the like. Beyond just the whole AI trade, what else are people really talking about now?
14: Yeah. One is shareholder return continue being a topic, especially in September, given all the macro uncertainties, a lot of focus and position are shifting to high dividend yield stocks, including banks are performing very well recent days. Besides that, exporters. Exports remains very resilient, and we still see a lot of manufacturing, even consumer companies, continue growing their market share in overseas market, and the profitability is higher in overseas markets. But a potential risk there is RMB appreciation continue putting pressure on their margin. But definitely the revenue pool is growing there. And besides that, healthcare is another sector delivering solid fundamentals, and the investors' positioning is increasing, both in China. Also, we look at that in the U.S. It's the same.
12: Yeah, people are seemingly sleeping on this biotech story. Not really talked about a lot, but yes, it's something we will continue to focus on. Thank you so much.
14: Thank you.
12: Very nice to see you. That was Si Fu, their China portfolio strategist at Goldman Sachs. Equity markets are just coming off lows as we speak. Hang Seng Index is just about to touch flat right now. Nikkei is off about 1. Kospi was down over 3% at one point. So we are also just coming off lows of the day there. Lots more ahead. This is The China Show.

0: my old mentor, Roger Staubach, who told me when I transitioned, football will never leave you, but you need to leave it.
1: Wow.
0: Everyone has a dream, and a lot of dreams are, you know, my dream is to play football and play professional football, and you get the dream comes true, but it is going to end. And the day it ends, the day before it ends, you're one of the best in the world. Great. The next day you wake up, that's gone. What are you great at? And the truth is nothing, right? I'm not great at anything else.
2: I talk about it all the time, Steve, is this whole idea of it's not from penthouse to penthouse. And what I mean by that is you played for 15, 20 years and you're in the penthouse. That doesn't mean that you come to the business world and you're going to be in the penthouse. Now, you don't start in the third floor or the lobby. You actually have to start in the basement.

0: trading day is about to start.
1: And you're already looking for that edge.
2: The Opening Trade brings you everything you need to know as markets open across Europe.
0: I'm Guy Johnson.
1: I'm Anna Edwards.
2: And I'm Tom McKenzie.
0: This is your Opening Trade.
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3: I think this does, result in a Federal Reserve that is hiking interest rates. If we're seeing inflation that's not moderating at a pace that we would like it to moderate, then we're going to have to gradually adjust policy. So I think that's likely what they're going to do.
4: Warsh admittedly has the most difficult job in the government right now. If we look at prior rate hike regimes, one and done is a very rare animal.
5: And the question really is raising rates going to help with oil prices? Can it curtail demand enough to bring them down? Is that the inflation thing that we can fix?
4: And I think he's going to send a message of, there's likely more work to be done.
6: Some of our guests reacting to Friday's U.S. CPI print. And yeah, we talked about those 88% odds now from the market that the Fed's going to have to move this week. We also heard from the former New York Fed president and Bloomberg opinion columnist Bill Dudley. And he also expects the Fed to hike later this week as well. Take a listen.
7: Kevin Warsh has said that he believes in Fed independence. He's committed to the 2% inflation objective. He gave a hawkish speech at Jackson Hole, so I think he's going to have to follow through with that and raise interest rates by 0.25%. I'll be shocked at this point if they don't go ahead.
8: Shocked at this point. Okay.
7: Yes.
8: That's a good backdrop here. Bloomberg had some reporting out earlier today that Fed officials may find rate hikes less potent when inflation is being driven by

0: much more of a focus on inflation and a commitment to getting back down to that 2% target. One rate hike isn't going to get us there, I would assume. So if we do, on the off chance, get that rate hike next week, should we assume that another one and then another one is coming shortly after?
1: It'd be a huge surprise if there wasn't more than one. If you look through history, the Fed always moves more than one move at a time. And the reason for that is obviously 25 basis points doesn't do very much. If you look at where the market's priced today, the market's expecting about 75 basis points of rate hikes. And that's actually sort of, you know, convenient because that offsets the 75 basis points of easing.
0: Yeah.
1: So the Fed would just be unwinding that. So I think, you know, I think there's going to be more than one, probably one, you know, one next week, then probably.
2: How your business day ends often depends on how it begins.

We're just going into the Japanese lunch break, and yep, this market does need it, although it's worth pointing out that things are looking slightly better compared to the open. On an index level, where it looks like a normal day, the TOPIX index is actually seeing the opposite. SoftBank, of course, is coming off lows, a little bit of a hard landing still there, of course, on the company. The biggest decliner across the Asia-Pacific when you look at the sort of broader Asia-Pacific benchmark. BOJ, of course, is on deck this week. We'll get to that later on. We're just hovering, as you can see, 3% handle on the Japanese 10-year yield. Okay, very quickly, I guess the best iteration of this market sell-off we're seeing is in Korea, where obviously you're looking at some of the big memory plays getting rethought given the sentiment hit we're taking us across the big momentum in tech plays. Although it's also worth pointing out, as you can see on your screens, we are coming of lows of the session there on the Kospi index, down as much as 3 over 3. We're now down just over 2%. And this is a similar picture we're seeing just about across the regions. Whether or not this the market heals itself going in.

0: to the European and U.S. session is, I would imagine, is a tall order at this point. And given the adjustments, of course, we sort of need to put into play. Okay, let's shift our attention now to energy and security, of course, and combine those two concepts. And certainly energy security is set to dominate discussions, of course, at GazTech. That's the world's largest gas gathering in Bangkok. And that's as the conflict with Iran continues to disrupt global supply flows. Our insights anchor, Hazlina Ahmed, is at the event and joins us now with a preview and, of course, conversations there on the ground. Has.
1: Well, Dave, the conversations here at GazTech are happening against a backdrop of crude in excess of $100 a barrel, and LNG prices, spot LNG prices, have doubled since the start of the Iran war. That's putting a lot of pressure on emerging economies, especially in South and Southeast Asia, because they have made big bets on Qatari supplies, which are currently in short supply, and that's driving prices in accelerated in a big way, putting a lot of pressure on their own finances already under pressure from a high debt, as well as, you know, keeping the economy running. The problem right now is they have to make a tough choice whether to pay accelerated prices for cargoes, alternative cargoes, or cut down on their consumption. And these are among the issues that are being discussed here at GazTech. Earlier, I took the opportunity to catch up with Chevron Australia president to get his take on the implications in the short and longer term. Take a listen.
2: The situation in the Middle East is really pointing out how globally interconnected we are as a market. A conflict in one region is rippling through the global economy in terms of supply constraints and price spikes, and especially in a place like Asia that relies so much on imports, certainly it is a concern for the economy. In the short term, we will continue to see some demand adjustments that adjust to the reality of the supply constraints and the affordability of energy. However, in the long term, the fundamentals, particularly for LNG, still remains very strong. You know, it is driven by population growth, the need for power for electrification, with AI and data centers being another new demand on the horizon. All of these things are going to point to a very strong demand for LNG.
1: Do you expect demand destruction in the short term because of where prices are?
2: Absolutely. Demand has to adjust. You know, right now, I would say, you know, depending on where you are in the world, I think the demand adjustment is different. I would certainly say in places like Asia, where there are some alternatives available, we are continuing to see countries shift to more affordable alternatives to meet the basic demands of the people. And in some places where they don't have alternatives, they have to actually cut back on demand.
1: I wonder if LNG can still be seen as a reliable fuel for emerging markets, because 10 years ago, a lot of emerging markets went for LNG because it was a cheaper alternative. It was also in abundance. It's no longer the case.
2: Right now, I think the geopolitical constraint is what holding LNG back. In fact, before the Middle East conflict, we were supposed to be in an LNG surplus by end of this decade. So the resource is still there. It is shifted to the right, given some of the geopolitical challenges and the tensions that we are seeing in the Middle East region. But we are seeing more supply coming online from the U.S. Gulf Coast. There is more potential LNG projects that's debated, actually being evaluated in South America. We have some LNG positions in Africa. And of course, the foundation for all of these things is Australia LNG, which has been a long, reliable source to this region.
1: Before we get to the source in Australia, I'm just wondering if customers are now looking for longer-term contracts for security, for energy security.
2: Yeah, it's interesting you mentioned that. A few years ago, some of the customers were not interested in long-term contracts. In fact, it was hard to sell a five-year contract because everybody thought the energy transition is going to go faster than expected. But the reality is our energy system is massive. It takes years to build infrastructure, and energy demand has been continuing to go up. So it has very much been an energy addition story. What we are now seeing, Haslinda, is energy security is on top of mind, and people can't have enough of long-term LNG contracts.
1: That was Balaji Krishnamurthy, the president of Chevron Australia. He says he does not expect LNG prices to ease in the next 6 months. So a lot of pain coming up for emerging markets. Lots of other conversations happening here at Gastech. Just slightly later, we'll be speaking to the Deputy Energy Secretary of the U.S. I'll be asking about that drone attack that prompted Saudi Arabia to shut its east-west pipeline. What implications will there be? And also whether the U.S. can help to build energy security in all of Asia. We'll also be speaking to Pakistan's guest board chair. We'll talk about the fragility of Pakistan's LNG strategy. Of course, this is one country that's had to bear the pain of higher LNG prices. Really, it runs the risk of being unable to keep its lights on. So, plenty of conversations. You don't want to miss all of that on Insight. Dave.
0: Yeah, that does really put things into perspective. Those conversations on your screens at those times has, of course, we'll be back in the next hour. Just a look at markets, how we're doing. Hang Seng Index is just barely, but certainly does stand out, even if it is just barely above water right now. And just about a sea of red out there. Although, as we were pointing out, not as bad as a few hours back. This is the China Show.

0: world's most powerful investors don't ring a bell. They quietly reshape entire industries. This is the Money Shaping the World, the Dealmaker Playbook, where power and billions of dollars change hands every day. 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I'm Danny Berger, and this is Bloomberg Deals. 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
1: U.S. jobs numbers are released. Bloomberg has the report under surveillance with crucial data and expert analysis at terminal speed. Nobody covers jobs day like Bloomberg.
2: All right, the AI chiefs sending a bit of a warning to some of the chip makers out there, right? After what we heard over the weekend from Anthropic, from OpenAI, as well as Elon Musk as well, just talking about the need for more safeguards around some of the more frontier sort of models. Let's bring in our stocks team, our Asia equities reporter, Charlotte Yang, who's been tracking all this here today. And really, you know, investors are kind of thinking, I'm just going to sell now before I think about what this all means later. But what's been overall your conversations been like this morning?
3: Yes. So I think the market is clearly nervous about where we go for the next for the AI trade because so much has been pricing about the long-term upsides for AI. And right now, they're kind of forced to look at these near-term headwinds, which they didn't really, wasn't willing to pricing. And also, you're talking about, for example, the local political opposition against building out data centers. And immediately over the weekend, these comments from OpenAI and also Anthropic about slowing down development of AI, which will have immediate earnings impact for the supply chain stocks, which so heavily in Asia, those picks and shovels. And also this, and also the signals we're hearing from Trump is that they're downplaying these AI fear. So much is in the air. And coupling, marrying that with the central bank meetings that's coming up later this week. So like you said, they're just selling first until they have more time to assess what that all means.
4: And, you know, South Korea is really at the center of this on the AI trade. We know that. And of course, from today, you have extended trading hours there. Tell us about that. Perhaps good or bad thing came on a day like today.
3: Yeah, so starting from today, the main stock exchange, Korea Stock Exchange, investors will be able to trade over 2,000 stocks on KOSDAQ and KOSPI in the late hours, which is a broader scope than what NextTrade, the alternative trading system, currently offers.
4: Yep.
3: The big test is whether you have the sufficient liquidity, and because that's what's going to determine whether you'll get participation from institutional investors, who cares a lot about execution quality and all that, and it's not easy. So even for NextTrade, there were, like, you know, these obscure and also as price swings in the beginning. And even after months of efforts, there's still a lot dominated by retail investors trading. So whether Korea Stock Exchange will be able to help allure enough investor interest, that's for one thing. And it's not just investors that are watching. All the other stock exchange in Asia is also watching, because Korea is such a front runner in extending trading hours. So any success or hiccups they offer there will be providing them the keynotes.
4: Charlotte, thank you so much. Charlotte Yang, there are Asia equities reporter, just on the AI story, but the China version of this today is related, of course, is Zhipu, or ZAI, or ZAI is seeking. I'm confused the number of times it's changed its name and the number of times it's actually raised money. But anyway, so the company is seeking to raise $5 billion to fund research and development as China's AI developers are ramping up spending to compete with the likes of OpenAI and also Anthropic. Bloomberg Intelligence says that the company's latest fundraising is unlikely to be the last. Robert Lee is with us here on set to talk us through another fundraising. Were you surprised though it came this soon?
5: Yes. I'm not surprised they have raised money again, but if you recall, the last one was in July, and this company only IPO'd and obviously raised money in January. But as we've seen across the board, particularly in a China context, these pure-play AI companies are burning through cash at a prodigious rate. Is that the right word? An enormous rate. Sorry, it's a Monday morning. And if you look at the consensus estimates, again, analysts put there, and I'm not criticizing the sell side, they put estimates out for this company on the back of the IPO in January. They've already widened their operating loss estimates for 2027 by 100%. In other words, they've doubled them. So, which brings me back to a sort of core central point we've been saying from day one, that this company is not on a strong commercial footing. It lacks a fundamental commercial footing. I don't see how it will ever get to break. break even, let alone into profit. You know, it's too narrowly focused. It lacks the scale and resources to compete with the big guys, in other words, the Tencents, Alibabas, and ByteDances, which are increasingly dominating the sector.
2: Yeah, you've had a negative call when it comes to ZAI. I mean, what would it take for you to change your mind at this point?
5: I think from the industry point of view, we need to see a consolidation because there are close to 1,000 competing large language models in China at the moment, which is an enormous amount. The market is flooded with supply. You know, it's a massive oversupply. Therefore, it makes it incredibly difficult for any company to differentiate themselves, develop a sustainable competitive edge, and ultimately monetize. The majority of tools in China are still available for free. So consolidation is one thing. We do need to see price rises. We have seen some companies try to raise pricing, but then don't forget last week, DeepSeek came out, slashed its pricing by another 30% from a low level, so the price war in China continues. So we need to see an end to that. But ultimately, someone like Jupu or ZAI needs to broaden out its product portfolio. It's singularly focused at the moment, again, in contrast to Alibaba and others, which have got a very broad family of models and other products, and also they gain from cross-subsidization within their profitable businesses. This is something that pure-play companies like Jupu or Minimax or even Moonshot AI lack.
4: Just to talk about the other side of the equation today, this rare coming together, this rare eclipse of Anthropic, OpenAI, and Elon Musk. Well, what do you make of that call to slow things? So what do you take from that? What does slow things down mean in your world?
5: I don't think they will slow things down. I don't believe all these concerns about existential threat from AI. And also, you tell me, or any of your viewers, how many Chinese companies have gone out there, or Chinese officials, and made similar warnings? I'm not suggesting AI is not without risk, but in terms of it causing, you know, existential risks to the future of humanity, that is a nonsense. And the academic community supports that view, I would say. That's a consensus. AI, though, does bring risks. It brings systematic risks. Given the vast quantities of data and therefore electricity that AI data centers are consuming, I mean, that is fueling global warming. I think there's a very strong argument there. It's also forcing up electricity prices across the board in many countries, including the US. So those are real systematic risks that AI is causing at the moment. And then if you look at the stock market, obviously there is a huge amount of concentration risk within the market at the moment, with investors singularly focused on this AI play. Now, if the AI, pure play AI companies don't ultimately break even and break into sustainable profit, that is a huge risk to the stock market and to the economy as a whole. And I would say, particularly within an Asia context, you've seen economies within this region, Korea and Taiwan in particular, you've seen, you know, unbelievable levels of GDP growth being delivered on the back of the AI capex build out. You've seen very strong retail sales numbers. The question is, how sustainable are those levels of growth if the companies using this infrastructure ultimately don't deliver sustainable business models? That's the real risk of the AI at the moment. It is not the end of humanity. That is a nonsense, in my opinion.
2: All right. Yeah. I mean, it's rare to even see the three of them be on the same page on certainly when it comes to something like safety and the like. So, yeah, not much precedent for this. Robert Lee, thank you so much. Of course, scrapping all things, you know, ZAI as well, is what we heard from the likes of Anthropic. Robert Lee there, our Bloomberg Intelligence senior analyst. Staying on the fundraising in the tech sector, right? We did hear that news from the Oracle chairman, Larry Ellison, has canceled his plan to sell as many as 50 million shares in the company. In a statement, the firm says no Oracle stock was sold under that plan, and Ellison has no other plans to sell. The decision to drop the sale of the holding worth about $7.5 billion may help ease some concerns over the firm's massive AI-related spending. And Bloomberg has learned that Anthropic has picked NASDAQ for its planned stock market debut. The cloud chatbot maker is preparing what could become one of the largest IPOs ever, with Reuters reporting NVIDIA is considering a $10 billion investment in the offering. Anthropic is said to be seeking to raise as much as or more than SpaceX in a listing that could come as soon as October. We'll have plenty more ahead. This is Bloomberg.

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2: Earnings season is underway. We're going to get some key reports.
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6: Bringing you up-to-the-minute economic news whenever and wherever it happens. I'm Jennifer Zabasadja in Mokopane, South Africa, and this is Bloomberg.
7: Welcome back. Here are some big stories we are following. President Trump says he is not worried that China's leader Xi Jinping may cancel next week's planned visit to the U.S. It comes after a report that China warned the U.S. it would scrap the trip if the U.S. approved new arms sales to Taiwan. Now, Trump is mulling a $14 billion arms deal with the island, while Xi earlier warned about the potential for conflict if the issue of Taiwan is mismanaged.
8: We have a great relationship. He wants to get along, and we want it. We're going to get along. China's been, I think, very fair with us over the last number of years that I've been there.
7: Now, we also heard from President Trump about Ukraine. He says that he has warned Ukrainian President Volodymyr Zelensky to stop targeting oil refineries in Russia. That's after recent strikes shut down diesel refining and drove fuel prices to record levels. Average diesel prices rose above $6 per gallon in the U.S. for the first time ever last week.
8: Mr. Zelensky has to do one thing. He has to stop knocking out diesel fuel in Russia. Let him go after targets, but not diesel fuel, because he's causing a shortage of diesel fuel. This isn't done by the Middle East. This is done by what's happening with Russia and Ukraine. So we spoke to Mr. Zelensky about it. There are plenty of other targets. Don't hit diesel fuel, because that's hurting the world.
9: All right, time now for trending in China. You may have been looking at your Instagram accounts and your algorithm.
7: I'd be surprised if this wasn't seen. You haven't
9: heard about this, right? The organizers of High Rocks Beijing says it's now reviewing what it calls biocontaminant and medical procedures. Now, that's after one of the sport's top female athletes suffered what the state-run Global Times described as severe fecal incontinence in the middle of the race.
7: Yeah,
9: Dave, yeah.
7: Posting on Instagram, High Rocks World, or the official one, of course, on Instagram here, says it's looking into improve its rules. It's also condemning social media abuse that's been directed toward the athletes, saying that those responsible will be banned from future events. And certainly this is... It's easy to see both sides of this.
9: Yeah.
7: I have to say. I think she did go on, I believe, to win her category. And I think there's very little... space in as far as, you know, time, you know, these, you know, elite athletes at the very frontier,
9: yes,
7: are operating at fractions of a second. But then again, this is a very different one from one in the road race where you don't get to share.
9: I mean, as a marathon runner, you've probably encountered that, but
7: let's rephrase this. Okay,
9: not you, but
7: it is something normal that you see.
9: Yes. I mean, it just goes to show, Mike, you've trained for something like this, and you know, you really, the perseverance and the endurance it takes to kind of see through it certainly is one thing. But I think in this context, maybe, you know, it was an indoor setting. You know, you're sharing equipment, and I think that those that were, you know, also competing, you know, felt like, you know, it might have been a bit of a hazardous
7: situation. Yeah, I mean,
9: yeah.
7: You can't imagine. Yeah, I mean, you are literally sharing the equipment here. I mean, let alone, of course, the course itself, right? So, and it's...
9: And they brought about...
7: I'm happy that they're looking at the rules how they strike the balance.
9: I think I was looking at some of the commentary, and I think people were saying that they have specific rules when it comes to, you know, you can't spit, for example, during the competition, or, like, throw water at yourself. And so, that, you know, there should be some sort of rules around, you know, something like this as well. Obviously, you know, this is something that's just emerging, this whole high-rock sort of movement as well. So I think they themselves have never encountered something like this before, right? So, up for debate. I'm sure everyone's talking about it.
7: Well, yeah, there's what a way to start off the week here. there's no pivot really from this story. Anyway, We have the Fed on deck this week and the BOJ. So just stay tuned, of course, for conversations around the interest rate outlook there. Again, there's no easy pivot from that story. Well, it's not as if the athlete did that on purpose, but I can also see also the hygiene issue, the very serious hygiene issue that presents as well, right? But anyway, okay. Now, on the Fed itself, is there a case there to fade what's priced in these markets?
9: Yes, and can they out-hawk the market expectations? I think that's quite difficult given just the pricing, right? You're talking about 88% odds for the Fed, nearly 100% odds for the BOJ. It's going to be really hard to deliver and then some, right? And as we were talking to our guests about it, the dots are going to come out for the Fed. Yeah. So it's not just, one and done, which, some of our, guests have said it's quite difficult for the Fed to do that. How deep is this hiking cycle going to be? I think we're going to continue to ask those questions after this Fed meeting.
7: Yeah, Monica Hsiao, we talked with her earlier here on the shows, and it's not as if it's one and done. It's not one and done, but is it also for interest rate hikes? Have a look at how she framed her thoughts here.
0: I think 25 bips hike is pretty much a foregone conclusion, as opposed to the Fed FOMC being, uncertain or a little bit more uncertain than the BOJ side. The BOJ side, I would say this is not a matter of the hand being forced and more a matter of them having to catch up, because fundamentally the inflation is there, and I think that they do need to do that fundamentally.
7: Okay, and alongside the Fed and the BOJ, of course, midweek as we go into the latter part of this week, Hang Seng Index is coming up on your screens. It's the first ever five-year plan in Hong Kong. And, of course, we do have something special lined up, of course.
9: I'm going to be out there around LegCo. Obviously, a lot of questions about, is Hong Kong going to set something like an economic target for growth here and really what the long-term implications that could be. We're going to be heading off to the Northern Metropolis, too, and see how things are going there as well. That's it for us here at The China Show.

0: and U.S. futures retreat after AI leaders, including Anthropic's Adair Amode, OpenAI Sam Altman, and Elon Musk, back calls to slow development, setting up a clash with investors and the Trump administration.
1: We're leading China in AI. We're the most sophisticated country in the world. And frankly, I want to keep it that way, because whoever wins AI wins. And we can put guardrails, we can do this and that, but I think you have a lot of negative forces that are bringing it up that shouldn't be bringing it up.
0: President Trump dismissed calls to slow AI development, saying the United States must stay ahead of China. Meanwhile, President Xi is expanding Beijing's push for open-source AI through new BRICS-led initiatives. And the leaders of countries including Russia, China, India, and Iran project a united front at the BRICS summit in New Delhi, calling for restraint in the Middle East while criticizing U.S. sanctions and tariffs.

0: Asia stocks in retreat as U.S. AI companies call for a slowdown in the technology's development. Equities also facing pressure as oil prices edge higher. Let's check in on how markets are faring with Avril Hong in the Lion City. Avril, how hard hit are Asian stocks today?
1: Yeah, pretty badly. I mean, the U.S. AI CEOs talking about this slowdown is raising concerns that we could see a decline in AI spending. And in the region, Japan, South Korea are getting the hardest hit. You saw the KOSPI at 1.37% down. Overall, it's an extension of the losses we already saw on Friday when they were rattled by these concerns of higher yields. And of course, that DeepSeek new model showing more efficient use of memory. That being said, there are some that also highlight that there's demand that still outstrips supply when it comes to chips, when it comes to computing in the AI industry. And there are also others that point out that this AI slowdown might actually be a good thing for companies in the industry because it gives the companies involved more time to extract the returns from the infrastructure that is already being built. Now, it's not just about AI and stocks flip the board. It's also about the Fed pricing following on from a hot inflation print we're seeing. The pricing for a hike this week going up to almost 90% thereabouts. And of course, the hot CPI, we saw the underlying inflation rising more than expected. The Fed chief, Kevin Warsh, is not just under pressure in spite of what Trump might say to hike this week. It's also about how it's going to be increasingly difficult for him to do a one and done, especially when you look at oil prices rising in this manner with Brent really not far from the 110 level.
0: Avril, thank you. Oil prices, meantime, under pressure after Saudi Arabia closed its east-west pipeline in another major blow to energy markets. The route, which came under attack last week, was a key alternative to the Strait of Hormuz for oil exports. It comes as Oman says a meeting with Iran and Gulf nations over the waterway has also been delayed. For more, Bloomberg's Middle East correspondent Aber Abu Omar joins us now from Dubai. Aber, intensifying fighting in the Middle East.
2: Yeah, good morning, Hislinda. Intensifying fighting is arguably one would say that the situation right now, which is really neither war nor peace, could be presumed as worse than when this situation has started over 6 months ago at this point. So two reasons, as you have mentioned in the intro, contributing to the rise that we're seeing in Brent crude prices. That is the east-west pipeline in Saudi Arabia being shut. The government did say that this is a precautionary measure after attacks on Thursday claimed by the Houthis and possibly from Iraq as well. And so after that pipeline was shut, of course, that is the pipeline, Hislinda, that we've spoken about multiple times, the one that Saudi Arabia had resorted to in the midst of Hormuz being shut down. Now, already Saudi Arabia's oil exports in August were at about 3 million barrels. That is the lowest level recorded since 2017. And so this is set to impact even more energy prices. And then, of course, the other thing contributing to the rise in energy prices across the board that we're seeing is the postponement of that meeting that was set to happen in Oman between Iran and GCC officials. We've already heard from Bahrain that said that it would not take part in this meeting. And then some parts of the delay were because of a lack of reaching a consensus. Of course, this is according to Badr Boussaidi, the foreign minister of Oman. And so when that meeting is expected to happen, what exactly will be discussed, we just don't know. But we know what the ramifications are, and they're quite dangerous once again, Hislinda.
0: So, Aber, where do we go from here? Negotiations between Iran and Washington are no longer happening, and now no talks between Iran and the Gulf states.
2: Yeah, that is the billion-dollar question, isn't it? Everyone wants to know what happens from here. It does look like we're in a state of limbo. We're in a state of plateau once again with the wider negotiations nowhere in sight. President Trump, of course, reiterating his remarks that Iran wants a deal badly, although Iran not coming to the table and suggesting by any means that it's ready to come back to the negotiating table. Iran saying that any claim that it's seeking a nuclear weapon is pure propaganda. It did say through, of course, the foreign minister spokesperson that any deal or any meeting between itself and GCC nations was not going to lead, or probably not going to lead, to a full opening to the Strait of Hormuz. And so the meeting was postponed, we found out, overnight. And so where does this whole thing take us? We just don't know at this point, Haslinda. But this war that, again, had started over 6 months ago is nowhere. The end of that is nowhere in sight. And, of course, President Trump also suggesting that the end is near. It could happen before the midterm elections. It could happen after. So some contradicting remarks there once again, suggesting that we will have to wait and see again.
1: Again, a lack of clarity. Aber, thank you. Bloomberg's Middle East correspondent, Aber Abu Omar, for us. Now, energy security set to dominate discussions at Gas Stack here in Bangkok. Joining us exclusively, Iqbal Ahmed, chairman of Pakistan Gasport. The company owns the largest gas terminal in Pakistan. Mr. Iqbal, good to have you with us. Talk to us about the situation in Pakistan. Just how bad is it, given that gas prices have doubled since the start of the Iran war?
3: Thank you very much for inviting me. Pakistan is undergoing a major crisis. In good times, we were importing up to 10 to 12 LNG cargoes from Qatar, from ENI. These supplies have been cut down to 3 last month, and so far, I think only 2 cargoes are planned this month. So there's load shedding because the primary reliance on power generation is through LNG. That has having a major impact. Pricing is going to have a major impact. And of course, it will hit the economy very badly. But I don't see this going on for very long. I see that by the end of October or so, and I have reasons to say that, things will settle down. But that does not mean that automatically the prices will reverse or the supplies will go up, because availability, damage to infrastructure. And this is where, which leads me to an interesting point. Why can't the U.S. companies, which have the ability to produce more, they have surplus available, be a little more aggressive in exporting to non-traditional markets? Their traditional markets are China, Korea, Japan. I think it's about time the U.S. companies started looking towards the towards Pakistan, towards South Asia, towards India, and they'll find a ready market and they'll find a good price. That is one way of looking at it. The other aspect that I think which worries me is that even if LNG supplies are resumed, and I'm looking at it from are reduced, and I'm looking at it from a long-term perspective. Let's say that 2030, the supplies of LNG are increased by 70 to 80%. Is the industry destroying its own demand by overcharging or profiteering at this point of time? Are we weaning away the consumers permanently? Because obviously what is happening is solarization. What is happening is wind power. It will affect the demand for LNG. So what LNG industry needs to do is to take that into consideration. And their profit motivation should be limited, not completely market-driven.
1: That is for the longer term. How about the impact in the shorter term? In my conversation with Chevron Australia, he did say that he does not expect gas prices to ease in the next 6 months. Can Pakistan afford to pay for supplies?
3: Hardly. And that is why, apart from availability, the number of cargoes have reduced because of availability, because of pricing also. The last cargo Pakistan bought was around $27 MMBTU, which is completely unaffordable. So the government ends up by subsidizing price, which again is not a sustainable model. And that is why the Pakistan government, individual companies, others are looking at options other than LNG. So LNG will come under two pressures. Number one, demand destruction. And number two, unless they go into a new direction and find new uses for LNG, which are there, in long term, I feel there are difficulties.
1: And so what
0: alternatives are Pakistan is Pakistan looking at?
3: Pakistan has considerable coal reserves available, and also they have the electrification capacity available based on coal. But of course, it is dirty lignite coal. We should not be using it, but there's no operation alternative. And also, Pakistan has gone big time on solar. Again, respectfully, LNG is the right answer. But the world market is moving in a direction which has led to demand destruction.
0: Is LNG a viable fuel for emerging markets? I mean, we know that 10 years ago, LNG was the answer because it was cheaper. It was also in abundance, but not necessarily so right now, as we're seeing from the amount of supply as well as prices. Do you think it's still a viable fuel for EMs?
3: It is not. And that is exactly the point I'm trying to make, that LNG companies in the long term may be destroying their own future.
0: Gasport has come to the rescue of the Pakistani government again. I'm just wondering whether there's an over-reliance on a single private company for national energy security.
3: Gasport is not the only one. Anglo Terminal is the second one. And there is no barrier in the government to allow other terminals to be made for LNG. But both terminals are seriously underutilized. We have a capacity to regas 7 vessels a month. We are doing 2. Anglo has a capacity to do 6 a month. They are doing 1 or 2. So we need to better utilize the existing terminals, whether through the government imports, which is Pakistan LNG Terminal Limited, but more aggressively through private sector. Even today, private sector can get prices which are superior to those which the government gets through its bidding prices. Because private sector is more aggressive, they find their way, they offer long-term possibilities, they offer other options. So government has to be a little more open, a little more liberal in making their policies, in implementing them. Solutions are there. There is no such thing as no solutions. But the aggression is lacking, the support is lacking, and the will is lacking.
0: And what does it necessarily mean for Gasport? You have said that whatever Gasport is doing is in national interest. Are there sacrifices that the company is making? Are there special, I guess, benefits?
3: In a way, yes. I mean, when Pakistan, when we did not get any gas for an extended period, our company voluntarily gave a discount on the capacity payment of $4.7 million to the government, which by our standards is serious money. And Gasport will give every cooperation to the government to ensure that the terminals are fully utilized, the investment is justified, and also that it is in the benefit of the country. Our tariff is very low. Our argument with the government is, look, let private sector import gas. Let's take the risk. You import gas, you sell it to an area where there is circular debt created, where there are other import liabilities on the government, get out of it. Let private sector do it. If there is demand, let private sector bring it. If not, let there be no burden on the government. But of course, bureaucracy being bureaucracy and politics being politics, these things take time.
0: Obviously, Pakistan's LNG strategy is pretty fragile. What steps can be taken for it to be more resilient?
3: They need to open up their market, both for imports and for distribution, which will bring variety, it will bring variation, and it will create automatic stability because there will be a wider selection and choice available both at the purchase level and at the sale level.
0: Has it been so challenging for Pakistan to build its energy resilience? It's not a new problem for the country.
3: No, it is in a way. Energy LNG was supposed to solve all the problems. Instead, it has created new problems. And I believe that it is as a result of stringent government policies which has resulted in the present crisis. Again, I say business means liberalization. Government cannot do business. It does not have the ability to do business. All imports into Pakistan today of LNG are through the government public sector, either Pakistan State Oil or Pakistan LNG Limited. This needs to change yesterday, not tomorrow. Both terminals have the ability to get LNG, a cheaper LNG, sustainable LNG volumes over a period of time, and build their own demand base. That is important. The government should not take the burden of importing LNG or selling LNG. It creates problems for them.
0: Are Qatari supplies still viable for a country like Pakistan?
3: You see, Qatari supplies are linked to Brent. My argument has always been in Pakistan that instead of Brent, Pakistan should link it to Henry Hub. Henry Hub today is still under $4 BTU. The regasification charges in the U.S. are very transparent and very well known. The only factor which is negative is transportation. But given the volatility of the Brent, given the volatility of the Qatari market, it would be ideal, it would be a dream to get the long-term supplies from the U.S.
0: Mr. Iqbal, we thank you so much for your time today.
3: Thank you. That was Iqbal Ahmed,
0: chairman of Guestsport. Still to come on Insight, top AI bosses call for a slower pace of development amid growing safety fears. We'll have the details coming up. Keep it here with us. This is Bloomberg.

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0: Welcome back. You're watching Insight. Leaders of the world's biggest AI platform say it's time to slow the development pace of the most advanced models. In a lengthy blog post, Anthropic CEO Dario Amodei says his company would implement new safety steps, such as third-party evaluations. He also called on the industry to support a broader downshift. OpenAI chief Sam Altman pledged to adopt Amodei's suggestion, and Elon Musk, who runs XAI, also backed the call. The warnings come as China doubles down on the new technology, with President Xi Jinping championing Beijing's AI vision at the BRICS summit in New Delhi. Let's get insights now from Bloomberg Intelligence senior analyst Rob Lee. Rob, what do you make of the calls to slow down AI developments? Not new. We've had this before.
1: Yes, we've heard this all before. I'm not a big fan of this narrative, and in fact, I don't believe it. Bear in mind that many of these companies are looking to raise money at the moment, boost their valuations. So obviously creating an aura of mystique or of even magic around AI sort of will help support them as they look to raise money. So I think that's one thing to bear in mind. And then secondly, have we heard such similar pronouncements, worries about existential threats from AI to humanity coming from China, from any leading Chinese company, from any leading Chinese commentator? As far as I'm aware, there's been none. So whilst, of course, AI does pose risks and it needs to be controlled and regulated, that's true. I think the risk of an existential risk or threat to humanity is vastly over-exaggerated. The real risks from AI are systematic. Don't forget, looking at the financial markets at the moment, there is a huge amount of concentration risk within markets in and around the hyperscalers, etc. That's a tangible and real risk that exists today. And also, I read a statistic that in 2025, the world's data centers, if you looked at their cumulative electricity usage, that would rank 8th in the world, 11th in the world in terms of their overall electricity consumption. So as viewers in the States will no doubt realize, that is forcing up electricity bills, and also it's adding to global warming. And then I think for any parent out there at the moment, probably most parents have concerns about children's social media usage. There are genuine concerns that overuse of AI or over-reliance on AI will cause a further dumbing down of the up-and-coming generation if we are too reliant on these tools. These are the real risks that AI poses. It's not the potential end of civilization.
0: President Trump has weighed in on the issue. He says no slowing down. The question really is, what do you make of the competition between the U.S. and China in this AI race?
1: Well, as we've seen, the Chinese models are almost neck and neck with the US. They've narrowed the performance gap to around 5% on the last month's data. Over the last 18 months or so, that gap was running at between 10 and 15%. So Chinese models are competing pretty much neck and neck. You've seen what President Xi has said this morning. And I think, let's just say everything I've just said, doesn't happen. Let's say that the US companies do pull back on some of their AI developments, which I think is highly unlikely. But for the sake of argument, if that happens, I think Chinese companies will probably double down and seize the opportunity. So I think China is well placed. The developers are good. The talent is good. There's plenty of government support and backing, and China has a long-term plan. So really, over the next 5 to 10 years, it's going to be a neck and neck race between China and America.
0: Bloomberg Intelligence senior analyst in Hong Kong. Thank you for that. Still to come on Insight, we're speaking exclusively with U.S. Energy Deputy Secretary James Danley as Washington grapples with supply amid the war in Iran. That's in just a few minutes. Keep it here with us. This is Bloomberg.

0: 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Flows, funds, and the forces shaping markets on ETF IQ. 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
1: How your business day ends often depends on how it begins.

He seems to have pulled off managing to get these 10 full members plus Saudi Arabia to agree on a joint statement in which they urge maximum restraint, the avoidance of any action that could aggravate the situation. Of course, this is in reference to the war in the Middle East. They did this without naming specific countries, but keep in mind, this is a grouping with countries that have vastly different economic and strategic priorities. You think about how on one end you have Iran and the other, the UAE and the Saudis, for example. And indeed, on the sidelines of this gathering, we actually saw the highest level meeting between the officials from the UAE and Iran since the war began. I think, as you highlighted, it's this idea of a unified front in the face of U.S. pressures. And of course, this also speaks to how China and Russia are very invested in the success of this non-Western grouping. It's also seen in a way as a win for Modi, given how it helped to shore up his image.

0: as a leader among global South nations, Haas.
1: And Errol, speaking of China, this was Xi Jinping's first visit to India in 7 years. How big a reset is there for China-India relations?
0: Yeah, his first visit to India in 7 years, and in a way, they seem to be moving closer towards overcoming the friction that we saw in the wake of the 2020 deadly border clashes. Now, the Chinese president, he struck a positive tone. He spoke about how this thawing in ties is something that's not easy to come by. He said China and India are partners, not rivals. It was interesting. The readout from the Indian External Affairs Ministry was a bit more measured. They talk about how they agreed to address, including supply chain issues, the market access issues, also when it comes to trade imbalances. And keep in mind that when you speak to businesses on either side, they will still tell you that they still have difficulties in obtaining travel visas. But nonetheless, I think the overall tone from this, and our Bloomberg Economics colleagues put it quite nicely, is that this is a showing of their willingness to repair relations given the U.S. pressures that both countries face, even as fundamental differences between China and India remain, given including some of these border issues. Haas.
1: Errol Hong, thank you. Well, joining us exclusively, James Danley, Deputy Secretary of the U.S. Department of Energy. Secretary Danley, good to have you with us. First off, you know, the big news today is that Iraq drone attack prompting Saudi Arabia to shut down its east-west pipeline. Your thoughts on the implications of such a move at a time when, you know, crude is already at $108 a barrel and we have LNG prices doubling since the start of the Iran war?
2: Of course, prices can always be affected by either transportation disruptions or by the interplay of supply and demand. Fundamentally, what the United States wants to do, we're the biggest oil and gas producer in the world, is sell as much of the abundance of energy as we have to everybody we can. Right? The president has a vision of peace abroad and as much mutually beneficial trade as possible, and we're doing everything we can to ensure that. In fact, the United States, just in 2025, authorized or reauthorized over 17 BCF a day of further LNG exports. And we're moving ahead as quickly as we can to increase production across the board to lower prices and be that breadbasket of energy to the world.
1: But doing everything you can is still not good enough, because I've just had this conversation with a guest board of Pakistan, and he says the U.S. should do more in a quicker way because countries like Pakistan can't keep the lights on.
2: So the rate at which the United States has increased both its production and its export capacity is breathtaking. So even though we live in the constraints of physical infrastructure build-out, I doubt that anybody could do more than President Trump has in encouraging this rapid build-out. He came to office and immediately stopped the LNG export pause. We began the further authorization of more LNG exports. And we did that specifically to ensure that we were able to bring that abundance of American energy to the entire world. The objective of the administration is to ensure that prices remain low, because prices are what drive economic prosperity. Right, when you have low energy prices, everything else follows economically, and to ensure that we are able to support friends and allies everywhere.
1: U.S. plans, how contingent are they on Venezuelan oil? I mean, you've committed to about $65 billion, but $65 billion is still in the ground.
2: The opportunities that are there in Venezuelan oil are profound, right? The entire Western Hemisphere is extremely rich with resources, and I wouldn't say that any of the plans are contingent on one particular source. The objective is to get as much production wherever it's economically feasible and technically viable.
1: So how quickly do you think you can get Venezuelan oil?
2: That's a difficult question. That sounds both in the physical infrastructure that has to be built. The Venezuelans did not do a great job of maintaining all of the infrastructure they had. And so the companies that are going to be operating down there are going to have to make their assessments and conduct the ordinary process of production. My hope is that it's as quickly as possible, though.
1: Can you hazard a guess? Because some reports I've read suggest perhaps it may take as long as 10 years, and that's way too long.
2: I don't think it's going to take that long, but when you say hazard a guess, that's all it would be.
1: And also, some say that you can expect pushback from the Venezuelans themselves, because reports have said that they're against such a plan. It is illegitimate, so... 10 years is a long time. It's
2: sure.
1: It could be a different government altogether, and President Trump himself may not be in power then.
2: So I think that the promises of the abundance that is going to come with responsible and proper production in Venezuela are going to improve the lives of the entire country, and the benefits to be reaped are going to be seen in short order.
1: The world is watching the price of oil really closely at $108 a barrel currently. I'm just wondering whether the U.S. and U.S. supply can stop prices from getting to $150, which is detrimental to global economy.
2: Well, it is worth pointing out that people had catastrophized much higher prices than we have now, and we have done everything we can in every tool available to dampen the effects of price rises. American oil production has been increasing year on year and is going to increase again next year. I think that America is going to do as much as it can to step into the breach and ensure that our production keeps prices down and has as much availability for everybody. It is fundamental to our objectives to keep prices low and have as much abundance available as widely as it can be.
1: For the SPRs themselves, how much cushion can they provide and for how long?
2: Well, depending upon how releases are conducted, of course, that changes. It's like asking how long is a piece of string. So far, we have employed coordinated releases across all of the member countries to dampen some of the effects and squelch the price signals, the eccentricity of them. They are there for a while, and they're going to be employed judiciously.
1: Secretary Dunley, there's been a lot of chatter about nuclear energy.
2: Mm-hmm.
1: Where are you with the sharing of that technology with countries in Asia?
2: We're moving ahead. We've had several agreements signed to share nuclear technology in the region. We're very keen on the idea of sharing as much as we can, particularly with both native gigawatt-scale reactors and also all of the new small modular reactors that are coming online. We just brought four new reactor designs to criticality on July 4th. We have more in the works. And I think that the sharing of nuclear technology is going to be one of the fundamental game changers for the energy landscape worldwide. The demand signals here in this part of the world are unmistakable. Demand is rising rapidly. And the idea that you would be able to meet that with nuclear power, I think, seems like an obvious game changer for the region. And I've been gratified to see the amount of enthusiasm.
1: The thing is, it is about speed, because China's producing reactors cheaper and faster than anyone else in the world. Can the U.S. speed up, accelerate the pace that it is sharing with the rest of the world before China's dominance comes into play?
2: So the entire concept of small modular reactors is that it becomes a manufacturing problem, right? They're not individual huge public works, but they're a manufacturing routinized process. And as we get to the nth of a particular model, the cost curve comes down, and eventually it becomes a matter of routinized mechanics of industrial production. When that happens, and it will, then it'll be abundant and inexpensive for everybody. And that is on the horizon.
1: So you're not concerned that China's doing it speedily and maybe exerting its influence, its technology?
2: I think that American SMR technology is going to ultimately be dominant because it is excellent. And one of the best things about our suite of SMRs that are being developed right now is that they all have different operating characteristics, different fuels, different fuel cycles, different nameplate capacities, right? And when you have all of these different functionalities, they're going to be able to find different niches within the market. That is one of the unique aspects of the American SMR fleet that's being worked on, and I think that ultimately the market is going to determine that that is what is wanted.
1: Are you concerned by developments that we saw over the weekend in New Delhi when it comes to the BRICS nations all bending together, China and India getting closer? How might that impact, their energy security, their relationship? How is that being viewed from the U.S., from D.C.?
2: So I think the most important part of the energy policy we have is what I had alluded to before, which is to produce as much energy for the world as possible and to engage in mutually beneficial trade. To the extent that a country wants to engage in trade with America, we have open arms and we want to do so, and we want to do it on mutually beneficial terms, right? I think ultimately American ingenuity and the fact that our energy is cheap and abundant is going to win the day, and that is really how I view the entire subject.
1: I want to take you to Southeast Asia, because a lot of the emerging markets are in this part of the world.
2: Mm-hmm.
1: The likes of the Philippines, for instance, Indonesia. I'm just wondering, how much clarity and commitment are you seeing in terms of their relationship with the U.S.?
2: When it comes to energy specifically, there is very little, there are very few parts of the world that don't have active, enthusiastic engagement with America on all fronts for energy trade and production. We are continuously engaging across all the departments of government to try to get as many trade deals as possible, and we're doing it very actively in this part of the world because, as I said, the demand signals are simply unmistakable. There is, if you imagine that the demand is going to be going up, let's just guess, 1.5%, 2% per year, I'd be hesitant to put a hard, precise number on it, but it's really, really dramatic. That's going to have to be met by somebody, and America is willing to be the partner to anybody who wants to be.
1: But this part of the world, countries in this part of the region are now looking for cheap alternatives, and they say long-term, it is renewables. It's not something that the U.S. is convinced.
2: So I think that often the promise of renewables is overstated in one regard, which is that you have to have dispatchables to meet electric demand at peak. That means you still have to have the entire fleet of generators that will be there when the sun is down and the wind's not blowing. You need to have the dispatchable generation there. Nuclear, of course, is one way to accomplish that. Oil, coal, these are all the natural gas, these are all the other means. And I think that if you look at the costs all in for the transmission to support renewables, plus the renewables themselves, plus all of the gen that has to be there in order to meet peak demand, it is not always the price benefit that people think it is. America is going to be producing all of this energy and selling it. Remember, 95% of the world's transportation relies upon oil or oil derivatives. It's fundamental, and it's going to be here for the long term, or at least for the medium term. It's hard to predict what technology might be there in the future.
1: In your mind, though, Secretary Denley, I'm just wondering, what kind of energy mix do you see for a region like Asia? Because you're pushing nuclear, obviously.
2: Sure. I don't know if I'd call it pushing. We're making available to the world the American technology on commercially beneficial terms. So, I mean, when you say an energy mix, I think that I would be hard-pressed to tell other countries exactly how they should skin that cat. But certainly what I would advocate for anybody is abundant, affordable, reliable, secure energy in order to have the underpinnings of prosperity and economic development.
1: How do you view your commitment to Europe, which is on the cusp of perhaps a winter crisis because of the energy situation there?
2: So I grew up in Europe. I am passionately committed to the well-being of the Europeans. Europe is suffering the consequences of many, many years of bad energy policy, and they have to dig themselves out of a difficult position. And what we have done in the past when they've had crunches is America has stepped into the breach again and tried to help, and we're going to do so again. I would advocate for the Europeans that they don't want to lay themselves bare to spot market prices. They should engage in long-term contracts with American counterparties. That is the way to ensure that they have access to the energy they need and on prices that are predictable and relatively lower. My hope is that they will engage in sensible policy that ensures abundance for themselves.
1: So in terms of investment that has to be made in Europe, where do you think they should be targeted?
2: You mean beyond simply securing fuel? Presumably the Europeans have to make sure that they have enough in terms of natural gas pipeline infrastructure and enough import facilities, and they probably need to fix parts of the bulk power system because they've not been sufficiently upgraded to deal with the kind of generation that's going to be needed to meet demand.
1: Secretary Denley, as the person in charge of energy in the U.S.
2: in charge of energy. That would be Secretary Wright.
1: Yeah,
2: I'm his deputy, yes.
1: Deputy, it's okay. We're still in the same department and having the same responsibilities. In the next 12 months, what do you think are the key issues, and what's the overriding concern you have when you take a look at the energy situation in the world today?
2: It's meeting demand. I mean, that sounds like I'm being glib, but I'm not. The demand signals that we're seeing are unprecedented. We've had periods in different regions of the world, even in America in the 60s, where we had rapid electrification, but rapid back then would usually mean that you had a facility of, let's say, 150 megawatts come online over the course of 7 or 8 years. Now we're seeing gigawatt-scale loads arrive in a course of months, and that is unprecedented. And so I think the thing that is most important right now is to ensure that we have a transmission system that can meet the requirements of power transfer, that we have enough generation to meet the load that's growing, so that the bottleneck is never a lack of generation, but instead the rate at which we can build the infrastructure that needs that electricity. And we're doing certainly everything we can, especially in nuclear development and reconductoring the transmission system in America. We've been deploying all manner of federal resources to restart old nuclear power plants projects, upgrade existing generation of all kinds across the country, and build new gen to meet that demand. That is a worldwide problem. We're dealing with it in our neck of the woods, but the rest of the world has to also.
1: But until that happens, crude prices will remain elevated?
2: The real reason why prices go up in energy policy is because you are choosing bad generation and bad energy mixes, right?
1: Chevron said today that it doesn't expect prices to ease in the next 6 months.
2: Chevron is, of course, entitled to its opinion. I, again, am a little bit reluctant to predict specifics on this. But as long as you are able to meet demand and you do it in time to meet that load, right, you are going to have lower prices the more generation is built and the more load comes online, right? You want to spread, you want to socialize the cost, the fixed cost of the energy system as broadly as you can. The most inexpensive electricity in the world is in highly developed economies that have lots of generators that can be dispatched least cost first, and that has the robust infrastructure to get that electricity where it has to go. So yes, you can meet demand and you can have lower prices at the same time. That's fundamental to the way utilities operate.
1: All right, Secretary Downley, we thank you so much for your time today. James Downley, Deputy Secretary of the U.S. Department of Energy, joining us here exclusively at GasTech 2026 conference. Still to come on Inside, Asia's chip stocks under pressure after top U.S. AI firms back calls to slow the pace of development. More to come. Keep it here with us. 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

0: anything we do in Africa is going to be more risky than the U.S. I think the approach we want to take is, how are we being compensated for that risk? And one of those is obviously going to be a valuation question. In our minds, valuation is a lot more attractive in Africa, even if we adjust for some of those Africa risks that a lot of Western investors see. So yes, in a lot of ways, you take some of those models that, as I said, might be more asset medium or asset heavy. There might be some more inherent risks. However, if we're saying we're adding some risk because of that kind of model, but we're now solving a core problem as opposed to maybe a nice to have solution in Africa, that might actually offset it. Where if you're solving something that people really absolutely need and can't live without, in a way that then that's a lot less risky. So again, we'd encourage investors to have a less binary view. In other words, the US isn't risky, Africa is risky. That's going to lead to a lot of complications down the road.
1: Know how the market day started.
2: Find out how it finishes.
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13: Tune in to Bloomberg Surveillance, The Fed Decides, starting at 1:30 p.m. Eastern.
21: Back to Insight. Asian stocks are under pressure as investors reassess the AI trade after leading U.S. frontier labs call for a slower pace of development, citing safety concerns. At the same time, the sector is digesting a major capital raise by Chinese AI startup ZAI, a move that could reshape the competitive landscape and influence investor sentiment. To unpack what's behind the pullback and what it means for AI-focused stocks, let's bring in Bloomberg Markets reporter Anthony Stevens. And Anthony, how are all the AI headlines playing out in the market today?
22: So we have this kind of 3,800-word manifesto on slowing down AI from the leaders of the U.S. AI ecosystem, right? And we've had a kind of a framework now put in place over the last couple of days on the early kind of underpinnings of that, a framework around the rules of the road between democracies on AI. And what that's causing in Asian markets is kind of a repricing of the capex journey that these players will have to embark on. If there is a go slow on the space of frontier development, how much capex is needed to support that development, right? We've had these kind of competitive capex cycle between all of these players in the last couple of years, which has created a huge wall of earnings and cash flow for Asian chip makers and Asian kind of semiconductor supply chain names. But now that's being called into question, and some of the visibility around 2027 and 2028 earnings starts to dissipate. So now the debate just becomes, are we in a more slow, sustainable sustainable kind of AI investment boom? Do we slow down on some of the most optimistic projections? And you're seeing some of the weakness come through, most notably in the Japanese place. So, for example, Kioxia, which needs very high memory prices to maintain the current level of the share price, and on SoftBank, which is an extremely long duration play on the state of OpenAI in particular, and any kind of extension of how long OpenAI is going to take to come to market in IPO is going to be very needle moving for SoftBank. Now you contrast that with the Chinese ecosystem, which continues to raise money and continues to push the frontier on the open weight side of things, and you do see this bifurcation. So it was interesting to me that Z.AI got off its placement and convertible bond, whereas Oracle cancelled theirs. So that kind of bifurcation in the capital markets is going to be very interesting to watch. Z.AI is still trading above placement price, which is going to be interesting as well.
21: Is there a sense that the equity market is too complacent about rising macro risks as the focus stays on the AI trade?
22: Yeah, certainly. Micro has overcome macro. You saw that as recently as Friday, where that hot CPI number didn't dent equities whatsoever. We had most tech equities actually close up. So, and again, we are moving down on idiosyncratic AI development. So for now, micro is very much in the driving seat. But positioning has now become too one-sided, potentially ahead of the Fed, ahead of a continuation of the Iran conflict. You have dispersion in the U.S. Trend down very sharply. You have single stock volatility hedging reduced very sharply. You have correlation almost at zero in the US. So that combination argues for a combination of only AI driving the tech market and macro and geopolitical risk having no impact on the tech trade. That does not seem very fundamentally sound heading into a period of elevated geopolitical concern.
21: Stevens, thank you. And before we go, here's a look at tomorrow's show on Insight. As the AI industry digests the call for slower tech development, we'll get Hugging Face's chief ethics scientist, Margaret Mitchell, to weigh in on concerns around AI. We'll be talking markets with JP Morgan Private Bank's Grace Peters, as trade is braced for a Fed rate hike this week. Keep it here with us. This is Bloomberg.

0: Good morning. This is Horizons Middle East and Africa, our top stories this morning. Energy crunch deepens, oil jumps after Saudi Arabia shuts a key pipeline following attacks. The closure disrupts a crucial route used to bypass the Strait of Hormuz. OpenAI and Anthropic promise new measures to rein in developments of cutting-edge models after a series of security breaches. The move puts billions in AI investments in America's race with China in focus. And central banks take center stage. The Fed, BOE, and BOJ will all deliver rate decisions this week. The Fed faces a nail-biter with policymakers under pressure to raise rates as elevated inflation persists. It's just gone 8 a.m. across the Emirates. I'm Abir Abu Omar in Dubai. Take a look at what the screen is showing us. It is a risk-off day when it comes to the equity picture, at the very least. 0.5% lower for S&P futures. They did have a positive performance on Friday, snapping 4 days in the red. But now we're back in the red. And this is a couple of stories, of course. AI, the AI scare. Is the AI trade over? We'll discuss that more on the show. But these big leaders coming in and asking to rein in developments in artificial intelligence, how that will fare with Wall Street and with President Trump is going to be key to answer that question. But that weakness is seeping into Asian equities this morning. 0.6% lower. The Kospi, of course, the bellwether for the AI trade, is dropping. But it's not just AI. Of course, it is oil prices that are gaining about 3% this morning. And this is also a couple of things. A delay in that meeting between GCC nations and Iran that was set to take place today in Oman, but also Saudi Arabia shutting down its east-west pipeline as a precautionary measure after attacks on Thursday. That route, of course, that Saudi Arabia had resorted to in the midst of the Hormuz closure, that is now shut, and it's having a marked impact on Brent crude prices, about $108 on the barrel. And of course, the story of the month, the yield on the 10-year notes is very, very close to 5%. Again, this morning, it is not doing very much, less than a basis point higher, but it's still a story to watch out for, especially ahead of Wednesday's Fed rate decision. Swaps are now factoring in a 90% chance for the Fed to hike rates. But that, of course, remains to be seen. Now, let's talk about some of the weaknesses that we're seeing across Asia this morning. And to tell us just that is Avril Hong in Singapore for us. Avril, what are you looking at?
1: Well, Abir, it's exactly as you highlighted, the selling we've been seeing in tech stocks this morning, following on, of course, from this commentary from AI CEOs of a slowdown, tapping the brakes on the development of the technology, raising concerns that we could see a decline in AI spending. Today, the hardest hit markets, Japan, South Korea, Kospi, the bellwether of AI, as you highlighted, declined as much as 3.7% at one point. And it's also interesting, we're seeing a bit of a pairing of those losses for the moment. Maybe this speaks to the sense from some analysts that actually this AI hardware weakness is short-lived. You think about when it comes to demand, it still outstrips supply for chips, for computing needs. And then also the idea that when it comes to artificial intelligence, the industry overall, the slowdown might actually give some of these companies more time to extract returns from the infrastructure that they are already building out. Now, this is all coming against the backdrop of the pricing surrounding the Federal Reserve and a potential rate hike this week, of course, and also not helping is that climb in oil prices, Abir.
0: Avril, thank you, as always, for these market updates. Now we have to return to the geopolitical story and the impact on oil prices that are climbing after Saudi Arabia shut a critical pipeline that has helped its crude bypass the Strait of Hormuz. The east-west pipeline, which can carry about 7 million barrels a day to the Red Sea, was halted after drone attacks launched from inside of Iraq. At the same time, a planned meeting between Iran and several Gulf nations on creating a temporary shipping lane through the Strait of Hormuz has been postponed, adding to concerns about how long the disruption to Middle East energy flows could last. So to unpack all of this, we're now joined by Stuart Livingstone Wallace, Bloomberg's executive editor for the Middle East, North Africa and Russia. Stuart, that pipeline in Saudi Arabia that we've talked about multiple times as their strategy to bypass Hormuz, that's now been shut as a precautionary measure. What is the impact of that?
2: I mean, in theory, it's 7 million barrels a day, which in this market is enormous. Now, quite whether it's going to be that is a different matter. We presume they have a certain amount in stockpile sitting at Yanbu, that is that sort of port on the Red Sea, so that can keep them going. The second thing is we don't know exactly what's been damaged and how long it's going to take to repair. So really, it depends on what the time frame is. If we're talking about a few days where they can get at least some of the capacity back up on there, maybe it's not so bad. If it's weeks and weeks and weeks, and it really is completely shut for that period, then it becomes much more drastic. And you do wonder in that scenario, we had comments, for instance, from the US over the weekend that maybe the market was tight, but not that tight because quite a lot of barrels were getting out. They're going to have to rethink that stance entirely if East-West stays down for a prolonged period of time.
0: Yeah, and it's just about what is a prolonged period of time in the midst of this wider war. Now, let's talk about Saudi's second options here, because we've already seen their exports at about 3 million barrels a day in August. That is the lowest since 2017. What secondary options could they resort to in the midst of this secondary option already being shut down?
2: It's an extremely good question. I mean, I was sitting here this morning thinking about that. What exactly are the options here? I mean, I suppose in theory you could get a certain amount onto, tanker trucks, that is, and ship this. I mean, that's not realistic. Mm-hmm. I mean, we're talking about tiny volumes. You can't fill up a super tanker. Well, you could eventually, but it's going to take you weeks to do it. So realistically, there aren't a lot of good options here. You know, the East-West pipeline was Plan B. It was operating very, very successfully, relative to what it was supposed to be doing. Now that is down, at least temporarily. Hard to see what else they have. There are some barrels getting out through Hormuz, but again, nothing like the volume that you would normally see.
0: Yeah, quite dire. And this is, of course, all happening in the midst of overnight the news about that meeting between GCC nations and Iran taking place in Oman, getting postponed. We've heard from the Omani foreign minister as well. Do we know any reason behind the postponement?
2: We've had no official reasons, but I think we can take an educated guess that whatever was on that bit of paper was not particularly palatable to at least some of the more powerful countries on this side of the Persian Gulf. Again, it comes down to time frame. How much longer is this going to be postponed? Because if you recall, it's been weeks that they've been saying we're on the cusp of a deal. Nothing's materialized. We seem to be back. I mean, you can't say we're back to square one, but we're definitely in a precarious position again, and there's no obvious exit for either side on this.
0: Yeah, of course, and they mentioned that consensus, Bahrain also saying ahead of time that it wasn't going to join that meeting. So a lot of moving parts. Yet again, Stuart, thank you as always for updating us on those. Stuart Livingstone Wallace, Bloomberg's executive editor for the Middle East, North Africa and Russia. Now, to talk more on the latest from the geopolitical lens and the Middle East, I'm now joined by Hassan Al-Hassan, senior fellow for Middle East policy at the International Institute for Strategic Studies. Hassan, good to have you with us this morning. Look, you just heard what Stuart was saying about the moving parts and not back to square one, but not quite a good position. And so my first question is really about, do you think that we're worse off now with this stance of no war, no peace than when we first started this war at the peak of it?
3: Well, I think no war, no peace is obviously not an ideal situation to be in. And Gulf leaders and policymakers have expressed very clearly how damaging this is to their economic prospects. It's very difficult to entice foreign investors or tourists or to even entice potential lenders to really put a stake in the Gulf when there is massive uncertainty hanging over the region. So I think this is clearly not a sustainable situation over the long term, but it's, I would still argue, better than a war situation. So much rather a no war, no peace than a full-out, full-blown conflict, which obviously has been extremely damaging as well.
0: Hassan, what's your read on the postponement of this meeting that was set to take place today? Do you think the postponement came at the request of Gulf countries that just have red lines that they did not want to see crossed? Or what is your overall assessment of that postponement?
3: So the press release that came out from the Omanis has very vaguely and broadly suggested that the right conditions were not were simply not in place for the meeting to be a constructive or productive one. We've already known that not all of the GCC countries were on board. Bahrain had signaled early on that it would boycott the meeting. Sources close to the Bahraini government had broadly explained that they did not see any substantive outcome coming out of this summit, and that Iranian aggression was still largely ongoing. But I think there may have been GCC reservations about the substance of the proposed Iran-Oman agreement over the navigation pathways in the Strait of Hormuz. But I think the broader escalatory context, specifically the targeting of Saudi Arabia's east-west pipeline, Houthi advances in Yemen's western coast, and then the increasingly close coordination we're seeing between Iran-backed groups in Yemen and Iraq, all of these, I think, also create, I think, conditions that are not ideal for a substantive summit to produce a substantive and clear outcome.
0: So, Hassan, does that mean that you think the Houthis are going to be the most successful lever, if you were, that Iran uses going forward without getting directly involved in the Gulf? Because they've seized multiple assets over in the Red Sea over the past week or so, and now we're seeing the shutdowns as well in Saudi essential energy infrastructure. Do you think the Houthis are going to start to play a way more vital role here?
3: Potentially, yes, because I think at the moment the Iranians are obviously under significant economic pressure due to U.S. sanctions and the U.S. Blockade. We're seeing a fuel crisis and obviously inflation ramp up due to the poor state of Iran's currency. At the same time, Iran is slowly seeing its grip over the Strait of Hormuz slip away. We've seen data from tanker trackers, for example, suggesting that oil exports out of the Strait of Hormuz are now averaging at 10 million barrels per day. That's about 50% of pre-war capacity. And this is a significant record during the course of this war. And so in a sense, I think Iran is seeing its main source of coercive leverage over the global economy, over the Gulf states, over the U.S., which is its control ability to disrupt the Strait of Hormuz, be significantly contested by the U.S. And so I think the Houthis' ability really to assert control over the Bab el-Mandeb Strait, now that they've made those significant advances along Yemen's western coast, is going to be all the more strategically significant for Iran. I think the only issue here is that the Houthis are arguably the most autonomous or independent Iran-backed group in the region. They will not necessarily and automatically act in total compliance with Iranian interests. So this is something that the Iranians will also have to manage quite dexterously.
0: Hassan, just briefly, do you think that Saudi Arabia, with the shutdown of this pipeline, now has fewer options than the market had anticipated?
3: Well, I think Saudi Arabia's options have been narrowing down ever since the flare-up in tensions with Yemen and Iraq, because of these groups' willingness not only to target Saudi Arabia's energy infrastructure directly, but also because of the potential of a dual blockade, essentially, by Iran and the Houthis on the Strait of Hormuz and Bab el-Mandeb. So this does narrow down Saudi Arabia's options, but I think the Saudis have shown themselves to be quite resilient and fast-acting when it comes to repairing their energy infrastructure. So we'll just have to wait and see how quickly the Saudis are able to bring their pipeline online and to create fallback options and temporary buffers that will allow them to smooth over the effect of these attacks. Yeah. And they have been quite good at this in the past, and so we'll just have to wait and see.
0: wait and see yet again. Hassan, we're going to have to leave it there today, but thank you for your time as always. Hassan Hassan, Senior Fellow for Middle East Policy at the International Institute for Strategic Studies. Now, still ahead, the AI trade is facing a fresh reality check after some of the industry's biggest leaders called for a slower pace of development. WealthBricks Capital Partners CIO Anita Krishnagupta joins us with her outlook on whether the AI-driven rally still has room to run. This is Bloomberg.

0: bringing you up-to-the-minute economic news whenever and wherever it happens. I'm Francine Lacqua on Lake Como, Italy, and this is Bloomberg.
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0: You up to the minute news whenever and wherever it happens. I'm Haslinda Amin in Mumbai. This is Bloomberg.
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5: Welcome back to Horizons Middle East and Africa. Global markets are starting the week on the back foot, with investors confronting a fresh set of risks. Concerns over a potential slowdown in AI development are weighing on tech stocks, with oil pushing further above $100 a barrel. This is after Saudi Arabia shut a major crude pipeline. So to discuss all of this, we're now joined by Anita Krishna Gupta, CIO of Wealthbricks Capital Partners. Anita, good to have you with us on such a day where we're seeing risk off in equity markets, oil prices up again, $108 on the barrel when it comes to Brent. Is that a concern to you yet, or no, you're not looking at oil as leading to this inflationary surge that will lead to a hike in rates going forward?
6: Good morning, Abir. I think it's yes to everything what you're saying.
5: Okay.
6: Oil prices going higher are definitely a concern, and they've been trending in the last 2 weeks above $100. Now, they had come down to $80 in June, July, as supplies began resuming from the Strait of Hormuz, and even today there is about 10 to 11 million barrels going through the Strait of Hormuz, which is higher than what was happening in April and May. But now, recently, with the East-West pipeline shutting down, it's definitely led to a spike in oil prices. And the Friday U.S. CPI numbers clearly indicated that two-thirds of the month-on-month increase in headline CPI was because of gasoline prices. And you've got diesel at over $6. It's, you know, at a high.
5: Yeah.
6: You've got in Europe, you've got, you know, gas prices going up. You've got a winter coming. You've got autumn driving season in the U.S. coming. So that's going to definitely affect the consumer, number one. But also, if you are looking at supply chains, that's going to affect supply chains. Now, so far, corporates have been exceptionally resilient.
5: Yeah.
6: And they have managed to weather this higher oil price. Countries have managed to draw on strategic reserves. China buys oil whenever the prices fall. But when we are looking at inflation and we're looking at the Fed outlook at, you know, this week's Fed meeting, the probability of a rate hike is now gone up to 85 to 90%. They're even pricing in three hikes, you know, maybe one now, one December. We're still in the camp. I mean, we think that any higher yields are itself, you know, a curb on demand.
5: Yeah. And I want to talk about higher yields, but I want to look a little bit retrospectively at the CPI print that we saw hotter than expected. Do you think that it killed the soft lending trade or just delayed it?
6: I think it's just delayed it because so far the Fed's been on hold recently. And if you do have a kind of a slight tightening policy that goes in now, the markets, if you look at what equity markets did on Friday, they actually went up. Equity markets like certainty. And in the last six hiking cycles, five of them, equity markets actually went up. On an average, they go up 12% on a year of hiking cycles. So yes, we are still looking at a soft landing as long as the economy stays resilient.
5: But Anita, we are looking at equity benchmarks right now. S&P futures, 5/10. NASDAQ dropping 1.3%. Everyone is looking for those remarks over the weekend. The big story, of course, AI. Does the AI trade get more cautionary tales from here? What do you make of it?
6: The AI trade is going to have a lot of ups and downs in the next 5 years.
5: Okay.
6: We're talking of $6 trillion of capex from just the 8 large mega tech companies. Yes, they're talking about exponential growth in revenue, whether it's NVIDIA, whether it's SpaceX, which is growing revenue from $32 billion, so it's like everybody's going exponential revenue, which is at this point keeping the AI trade going, and there is great demand for compute. But you are going to have your ups and downs, because where is that capex spend going to be drawn from? So, which is again a burden on the debt market, because you've got only about 25% of that coming from cash flows. The rest is coming from a combination of a little bit of equity, debt, and that's also raising yields, because there is a demand now for financing.
5: But the market, the environment right now is not just separate pockets of these concerns emerging. It's the AI trade, it's capex, it's elevated yields, it's 5% almost on the 10-year yields, and it is the conflict that is happening in the Middle East. So does that give you any sign of medium term, if you were concerned?
6: Yes, it does. It does give me concerns about the medium term, because, with yields staying where they are, it is more expensive for corporates, it's more expensive for governments, it's more expensive for the U.S. to raise debt. But earnings growth has somehow kept this at bay. And again, as I said, we are in this mix of, positives and negatives. Oil, as we started this conversation, remains a big concern in terms of inflation, in terms of growth. Yes, definitely a geopolitical conflict and higher yields. All our concerns.
5: So in the midst of all of this, Anita, what does the Fed do on Wednesday?
6: The thing is, the Fed is, there is an expectation that the Fed will need, in terms of its, image, need to raise hikes when you're seeing inflation, which is staying sticky, not at the 2% PCE target, which they've talked about. They need to do it. But at the same point, as I said, higher yields are in themselves a dampener on growth. Mm. So I think let's wait and watch what the Fed does. We still don't think that they would need to hike rates, but let's see what the camp does, and we would just wait for Wednesday.
5: Okay, well, is that credibility question as well that haunts Kevin Warsh? So we'll have to wait and see what he decides to do. Anita, always a pleasure to speak with you, of course. Anita Krishnagupta, the CIO of Wolfbricks Capital Partners. Now, still ahead, as the oil supply crunch continues to put pressure on energy prices, we will bring some of our conversation with the U.S. Department of Energy Deputy Secretary later on the show. This is Bloomberg.

0: It's a multi-trillion-dollar industry. 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
8: 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We're going to get some key reports.
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0: Welcome back to Horizons Middle East and Africa. President Trump says he is not worried that China's leader Xi Jinping may cancel next week's planned visit to the U.S. This comes after a report that China warned the U.S. it would scrap the trip if the United States approved new arms sales to Taiwan. Trump is mulling a $14 billion arms deal with the island, while Xi earlier warned about the potential for conflict if the issue of Taiwan is mismanaged.
1: We have a great relationship. He wants to get along, and we want it. We're going to get along. China's been, I think, very fair with us over the last number of years that I've been there.
0: President Trump also says he will remove U.S. tariffs on Irish whiskey. He made the comments at a golf tournament in Western Ireland, and Irish whiskey is among EU goods.

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1: How your business day ends often depends on how it begins.

morning. This is Horizons Middle East and Africa, our top stories this morning. Energy crunch deepens, oil jumps after Saudi Arabia shuts a key pipeline following attacks. The closure disrupts a crucial route used to bypass the Strait of Hormuz. OpenAI and Anthropic promise new measures to rein in development of cutting-edge models after a series of security breaches. The move puts billions in AI investments and America's race with China in focus. And central banks take center stage. The Fed, BOE, and BOJ will all deliver rate decisions this week. The Fed faces a nail-biter with policymakers under pressure to raise rates as elevated inflation persists. It's just gone 8:30 a.m. across the Emirates. I'm Abir Abu Omar in Dubai. Let's take a quick look at where equity benchmarks are sitting. S&P futures, not a good day for them. The S&P did close in the green on Friday, snapping four sessions in the red. But today, we're seeing a reversal of that performance. And this is a couple of things, mainly the AI scare. And we'll talk about that in details in just a few moments. And then, of course, the geopolitics, the region here, the risk of the geopolitical upside remains elevated, especially with that postponement of the meeting that was supposed to take place between Oman and between Iran and GCC nations in Oman. But of course, that weakness is seeping into the Asian session. We're seeing MSCI Asia Pacific 6/10 lower, led by the KOSPI, about 3% lower this morning. Of course, the bellwether for AI, it is dropping. And then Brent crude prices, 3% higher, almost.

0: 3% higher, edging very close to $108 on the barrel, as the situation in the Middle East remains risky, especially with Saudi Arabia shutting down its east-west pipeline after attacks on Thursday and the postponement that I mentioned in that meeting that was set to happen later today. And then the yield on the 10-year notes, 4.97% at the doorstep of the 5%, essentially. But the performance today is less than a basis point gain in the 10-year yield. Of course, we all await what the Fed decides to do on Wednesday. Swaps are pricing in a 90% chance now for a hike. But the question about Kevin Warsh's credibility still looms and, again, will be determined on Wednesday. But for a look at what is happening in Asia over the past 30 minutes or so, we've got Avril Hong standing for us again in Singapore. Avril, what are you looking at now?
1: Well, it is those AI trades as we see them sinking into negative territory today, of course, following against the backdrop of higher yields, higher oil prices, but also the AI CEOs talking about maybe slow down, tap the brakes on the development of artificial intelligence, which I think our colleague Rob Lee is going to weigh into in just a bit. But this is the downdraft you're getting across the movers in the region today. You're seeing the memory names in South Korea getting hard hit, already in extended from the declines on Friday. The other stock I wanted to highlight is SoftBank. This is a stock that is today declining by the most in nearly 3 months. It is, of course, one of the biggest backers of OpenAI. It's set to pump in as much as $65 billion into the company by next month. And the worry is that ultimately OpenAI's value might not be as much as previously expected, especially when you have the likes of Sam Altman talking about how the IPO will not be this year. So here's a snapshot of the AI trades in the region today. Abir?
0: Yeah, just not a pretty picture this morning, Avril. Thank you, as always, for updating us on those moves. Now, let's dig deep into the story. Leaders of the world's biggest AI platforms say it is time to slow the development pace of their most advanced models. Anthropic CEO Dario Amodei says his company would implement new safety steps and called on the industry to support a broader downshift. OpenAI chief Sam Altman pledged to adopt Amodei's suggestion, and Elon Musk, who runs XAI, also backed the call. So let's unpack all of this with Bloomberg Intelligence senior analyst Robert Lee. Robert, so much over the weekend about, is AI going to kill us? Just how concerned should we be? Does AI pose an existential threat to humanity?
2: Right. Of all the things that worry me or keep me awake at night, rise of the machines or, you know, the end of humanity caused by AI is not one of them. And I think these claims are groundless to a greater extent. Now, I'm not in denial that AI needs to be controlled and it needs to be regulated and it does pose some risks. But I would suggest that the risks posed by AI are more systematic. So, for example, let's look at the stock market. There's a huge amount of concentration risk in the stock market, particularly here in Asia. The names that are down hardest today are Hynix, Samsung, and TSMC. These are the three Asian AI darlings. So that's one risk. And also, we look at the Asian economies as well. I mean, the rates of GDP growth delivered by Korea and Taiwan in particular have been phenomenal, again, driven by this AI infrastructure boom. But I think, as a broad brush comment, the majority of the users of that infrastructure, the AI companies, not just OpenAI and Anthropic, but also most of, in fact, all of the Chinese AI companies, the Jupus, the Moonshots, etc., remain heavily loss-making. They're burning through significant amounts of cash. They need to obviously raise new money. We've seen Jupu AI raise money, a convertible bond, and also a share placement here this morning, raising $5 billion in Hong Kong. So I would say these comments have more to do trying to create a sense of mystique and allure around AI, which no doubt will help boost valuations. I think that is primarily where this is coming from. So again, AI poses risks, but I think the end of civilization is not one of them. I don't worry about it whatsoever.
0: Okay. So, but these companies, Sam Altman, Dario, did come out and say, in Sam's case, he did say that it might be not wise to list OpenAI this year and that we might have to wait for that IPO next year. So how do you expect these firms to start slowing down their developments in artificial intelligence? And how effective would that be at this stage in the game?
2: Well, again, I'm afraid I don't believe that. I don't believe they will slow down their AI investments because I think the premise of what they have said is not based in fact. It's based on a fantasy. It's based on marketing and hype. So whilst these companies definitely need to raise money, as to, OpenAI's planned IPO, I would say any decision to delay that IPO probably more reflects the backdrop of increasing skepticism and concern in markets, the weakness that we've seen in the tech sector driven by concerns about inflation and where US yields are heading. So is the window of opportunity there for an IPO trading at a premium valuation at the moment? Probably not. I think that's more likely to be a driver of their decision to push the IPO out. But again, I think AI does pose risks. Let's just very briefly look at the impact on the young. I think most parents out there will be concerned about the excessive screen time and mobile phone use that most youngsters have. Now, the other risk that AI poses is obviously if young people become overly reliant on AI, is that going to impact their ability to think for themselves? Did they become too reliant on these tools and use them as a crutch? There are academic studies out there at the moment that are exploring that risk, and there is firm evidence that that is based in fact and a genuine risk. So I think people need to focus on the real tangible risks that are out there. What about the impact of data centers on global warming? These are the real risks. Risks, not the rise in the machines, not the existential risk to humanity. I think the probability on that is incredibly low, below 1%. It's not something I worry about.
0: Yeah. So many risks that you just pointed out, but fascinating analysis. Of course, Bloomberg Intelligence Senior Analyst Robert Lee, thank you for that. Now, coming up, the UAE's economy continues to show resilience in the face of a protracted regional conflict. That is coming up next. This is Bloomberg.

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7: 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I'm Franci Lacqua on Lake Como, Italy, and this is Bloomberg.
8: Back to Horizons, Middle East and Africa. The UAE's post-pandemic boom is being tested by a regional war that's showing few signs of resolution. But despite the massive challenge posed by the conflict, the country's economy is looking resilient. Abu Dhabi's wealth funds are still investing billions, malls and restaurants remain bustling, and new private schools are opening in Dubai. So to help us make sense of all of this, we're now joined by Bloomberg's Zainab Fattah. Zainab, I can already tell the traffic that is downstairs at rush hour. It shows me enough about the resilience that we speak about in this intro. But talk to us about just what Dubai or what the UAE has been going through, what challenges it faced, and that concept of resilience, how it's managed to achieve it.
9: It's truly surprising in a way. Many of us who have been watching the country for years and we saw this big shock with the war happening, kind of were watching for September to see once schools open up what the city will look like. And in a way, it's been surprisingly resilient because when you go around schools areas, you have so much traffic. School numbers have been growing on net, even though earlier in the conflict, we saw that some people left the city and pulled their kids out of the schools. As you said, when we're looking at restaurants and malls and other engines of the economy, retail, still there is a lot of activity happening. Of course, we're in this weird state of, as Gargash called it, no peace, no war. And in a way, that's always weighing, that risk is weighing on people's decisions and the way they look at the city and whether to invest or not. When we look at the real estate market, which is a big barometer of how the city is doing, we see that there is this kind of accelerated a little bit of the correction that many people anticipated that was coming even before the war started.
8: Yeah.
9: But the correction hasn't been as massive as other corrections in previous years or even near it.
8: Okay. Let's add a to be sure, because we're still dealing with a war that is still at the doorstep of this entire region. How long can the UAE maintain this resilient environment in the midst of a protracted conflict?
9: I mean, it depends really on what happens. So far, still Jabal Ali is a shadow of his former self. It's still not operating like it was before. Up and down the Gulf, we see that cities in Kuwait, in Bahrain, even all the way to Iraq, oil shipments have been kind of way, way less than before. So this economic impact is still there, and we should not, downplay it. There is an economic impact, and it's impacting the stability of the region. But they're going to try to continue to do everything they could. So we saw recently in the BRICS meeting, there was a meeting between the president of Iran and the Crown Prince of Abu Dhabi. So there is that hedging thing going on to try to contain any escalation.
8: Yeah, and to be fair, our Bloomberg economists suggest that we may see a rebound from a contraction this year, about 7% into 2027. Zainab, excellent reporting. As always, of course, Bloomberg's Zainab Fattah with the latest on the UAE's resilience. Now, continued disruption to Gulf energy supply flows is adding to the steady rise in global energy prices. As the regional hub for oil becomes increasingly volatile, markets are now looking to what new avenues avenues are ahead. Bloomberg's Haslinda Amin spoke to the U.S. Department of Energy Deputy Secretary earlier on how Venezuela fits into the story.
10: The opportunities that are there in Venezuelan oil are profound, right? The entire Western Hemisphere is extremely rich with resources, and I wouldn't say that any of the plans are contingent on one particular source. The objective is to get as much production wherever it's economically feasible and technically viable.
11: So how quickly do you think you can get Venezuelan oil?
10: That's a difficult question. That sounds both in the physical infrastructure that has to be built. The Venezuelans did not do a great job of maintaining all of the infrastructure they had, and so the companies that are going to be operating down there are going to have to make their assessments and conduct the ordinary process of production. My hope is that it's as quickly as possible, though.
11: Can you hazard a guess? Because some reports I've read suggest perhaps it may take as long as 10 years, and that's way too long.
10: I don't think it's going to take that long, but when you say hazard a guess, that's all it would be.
11: The world is watching the price of oil really closely at $108 a barrel currently. I'm just wondering whether the U.S. and U.S. supply can stop prices from getting to $150, which is detrimental to global economy.
10: Well, it is worth pointing out that people had catastrophized much higher prices than we have now, and we have done everything we can in every tool available to dampen the effects of price rises. American oil production has been increasing year on year and is going to increase again next year. I think that America is going to do as much as it can to step into the breach and ensure that our production keeps prices down and has as much availability for everybody. It is fundamental to our objectives to keep prices low and have as much abundance available as widely as it can be.
11: For the SPRs themselves, how much cushion can they provide and for how long?
10: So depending upon how releases are conducted, of course, that changes. It's like asking how long is a piece of string. So far, we have employed coordinated releases across all of the member countries to dampen some of the effects and squelch the price signals, the eccentricity of them. They are there for a while, and they're going to be employed judiciously.
8: That was James Stanley, Deputy Secretary of the U.S. Department of Energy, speaking with Bloomberg's Haslinda Amin at the Gas Tech Conference in Bangkok. Now, coming up, Africa's richest man, Aliko Dangote, is set to become considerably richer thanks to the IPO of his Nigerian refinery. That is coming up next, and this is Bloomberg.

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11: Bringing you up-to-the-minute news whenever and wherever it happens. I'm Haslinda Amin in Mumbai. This is Bloomberg.
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13: Welcome back to Horizons Middle East and Africa. Africa's richest man, Aliko Dangote, is poised to make a $23 billion leap up the list of the world's wealthiest as he readies an IPO for his Nigerian refinery. According to Bloomberg calculations, the 69-year-old tycoon's net worth is projected to reach as much as $58.2 billion with the refinery listing. That would catapult him past U.S. hedge fund tycoon Ken Griffin and tech billionaire Eric Schmidt. So to discuss all of this, we're now joined by Bloomberg's Anthony Osei Brown, who joins us from Lagos with all the details on this upcoming IPO. Anthony, good to have you with us. Just walk us through how this Dangote refinery IPO changes Aliko Dangote's fortunes in detail.
14: Yeah, so he's listing, or he's opening an offer, a $1.6 billion offer for his refinery, the 700,000 barrels per day refinery this morning. Based on the offer price, that takes the, it puts the value of the Dangote refinery at around $50 billion. And Bloomberg calculation shows that he adds about $23 billion to his wealth and takes him to about $58 billion. That catapults him from about 64th richest man in the world to about the 31st richest man in the world. That's the highest any African has gone so far on the Bloomberg Rich Index, Billionaires Index. And yeah, that's quite significant for the continent. Yeah.
13: And so, Anthony, just considering the expanding business empire of Aliko Dangote and what we spoke about in terms of how rich he could become, how influential would this IPO be for the wider continent and for his own net worth?
14: Yeah, this is huge for the African continent. It shows a big project can be executed on the continent. The refinery cost about $20 billion to build. He successfully did it almost DIY, totally on his own, without any big contractor handling it. And he executed it successfully, and it has since been producing at almost the full capacity of 700,000 barrels per day, and he's now listing it. So that's significant for the continent. It shows big projects can be undertaken on the continent. And since then, he has floated new ideas, expanding the capacity to 1.4 million barrels per day. So that's really going to expand his net worth, because he's also going to list his fertilizer company, which is currently operating at 6 million tons per annum, and is looking at doubling that to 12 million tons per annum. And that is likely to be listed next year also. So we are likely to see his net worth expand further.
13: All right. Well, so many billions in that intro, Anthony. Thank you for that reporting. Bloomberg's Anthony Osei Brown. Now, it's also a major week for central banks, with the Federal Reserve, BOJ, and BOE all set to deliver rate decisions. This is as higher energy prices keep inflationary pressures in focus. So to discuss these upcoming decisions, I'm now joined by another Anthony, Anthony Stevens in Hong Kong, our markets reporter, of course. Anthony, could we see a tightening cycle going forward by all these three major central banks?
5: It certainly appears that way from the data. You do see inflation starting to harden here in a structural manner. U.S. CPI has been above the Fed target for an extended period of time now, you know, heading into multiple years. While the data is a bit contentious in that a lot of the data on the inflation was driven by kind of cyclical factors like oil and food, there was also a bit of noise in terms of wireless communication services and transport services, which can be kind of transitory. The consensus is building in market pricing for a hiking cycle. You do see two hikes now being priced into interest rate swaps and interest rate futures. This contrasts kind of interestingly, though, with economists. Economists remain split down the middle, so it's not an easy call for September. We do see the median actually estimate is to be unchanged. So that sets up the September meeting to be quite interesting. Now, moving to the Bank of Japan, we have a very different situation where the market is very convinced that a hike is coming, and a hike is necessary to stem the slide in the Japanese yen. There's also the geopolitical kind of complication with Besant and the U.S. Treasury getting involved in the yen, and the BOJ will really need to herd all these macro cats together in their speech on top of the decision that is widely expected to be a hike. On the BOE front as well, we have a very similar situation where inflation is pushing in one way. The bank has been, Bank of England has been relatively firm on inflation in terms of messaging. So yes, we might see a coordinated tightening cycle from DM. It is the extent of that tightening and the length of that tightening is that is in debate here, because the economy across DM is becoming very one-sided with just the tech trade booming while everything else is slow. So what do the Federal Reserve and other central banks do about that situation? That is the big debate for markets.
13: All right, Anthony, with that thorough overview of what central banks are expected to do over the course of the coming few days. Now, before we head to the end of our show, a quick look at where equity futures are sitting. And you're still looking at a picture that is a sea of red when it comes to S&P futures, 0.5% lower. NASDAQ 100, of course, the tech gauge is dropping slightly more, 1.3%. And Dow Jones future, a little bit more timid. Performance 0.1% lower. And then you're looking at Euro Stoxx 50 futures, 0.4% lower, pointing to a negative start in the European session later today. Of course, the geopolitics in the Middle East continue to be elevated, and that is what is driving energy prices higher this morning. Brent crude, NY crude, both gaining over 2% as the postponement of that meeting between Iran and GCC nations in Oman takes place. And of course, the Saudi pipeline getting shut. That is it for Horizons Middle East and Africa today. Stay with us for Daybreak Europe. This is Bloomberg.

0: This is Bloomberg Daybreak Europe for this Monday, the 14th of September from London. Coming up today, a showdown over a slowdown. AI CEOs push for greater restraint as Trump warns America cannot afford to come second. Another oil lifeline under threat. Crude jumps after Saudi Arabia shuts a key pipeline used to bypass Hormuz. A narrow escape. European officials miss a Russian drone strike by minutes on the Ukraine-Poland border. Plus, getting Europe on the same page, the continent's fragmented stock markets finally get a single data feed.
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0: Good morning from London. I'm Caroline Hepke. 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So tech stocks are tumbling on this talk of slowing AI. MSCI Asia Pacific Index down 0.6%. The Kospi this morning down 2.8%, but it's dropped as much as 3.7%. Nasdaq futures falling. Crude oil surging 2.5%. The dollar strengthening 0.2%. Treasuries trading at 4.97 in terms of 10-year yield, so holding losses that we saw last week. And Euronext, according to the CEO speaking to the FT, open to a merger with rival Deutsche Börse, so one that we'll be watching. Let's get to our top stories this morning. OpenAI CEO Sam Altman has stepped up calls to slow the development of the most powerful AI systems, putting him directly at odds with President Trump. Writing on social media in the last hour, Altman said no amount of American competitive pressure should justify recklessness. The comments come after President Trump played down the need for further guardrails on Sunday.
2: We're leading China in AI. We're the most sophisticated country in the world. And frankly, I want to keep it that way, because whoever wins AI wins. And we can put guardrails, we can do this and that, but I think you have a lot of negative forces that are bringing it up that shouldn't be bringing it up. And they're bringing up things that won't happen. But whoever wins with AI wins.
0: Well, in June, President Trump signed an AI cybersecurity executive order, leaving companies to decide whether to have new models reviewed by the government. Trump's latest comments followed Anthropic CEO Dario Amodei's call for development of the most advanced AI systems to slow. In a 3,800-word essay, Amodei warned of catastrophic risks and was endorsed by OpenAI CEO Sam Altman and SpaceX AI CEO Elon Musk. Speaking to ABC's This Week, U.S. House Minority Leader Hakeem Jeffries also backed stronger safeguards.
3: We should take decisive action now so that we can slow down, as the CEOs have recently acknowledged, slow down the pace of development in order to protect the American people and ensure that AI is proceeding safely.
0: Hakeem Jeffries there. The fight over AI safety comes at a pivotal moment for Anthropic as it prepares to tap public markets. The Financial Times reports that the company expects to be profitable this quarter as it prepares for an initial public offering. Now, AI is already delivering growth, but a boost to productivity is harder to see. A global report by Bloomberg Economics shows the GDP gains from an AI supercycle are concentrated in just a handful of economies. Bloomberg's James Walcock has more.
4: Bloomberg Economics estimates 27% of jobs in advanced economies are meaningfully exposed to AI. Yet so far, there's little evidence the technology is causing a broad hit to employment. Instead, the huge sums spent on chips, servers, and data centers are boosting growth in a handful of economies. The US, China, Taiwan, and South Korea are all seen as macroeconomic winners. But gains elsewhere have been muted. In London, James Walcock, Bloomberg Radio.
0: Sweden's election remains extremely close after Sunday's vote. According to the latest data from the election authority, Sweden's centre-left opposition has a slim lead of 3 seats, with about 94% of votes counted. The bloc includes the Social Democrats, Centre Party, Greens and Left, and it translates into 176 seats in Parliament. Now, the centre-right governing coalition, led by Prime Minister Ulf Kristersson of the Moderates, has 173 seats, so that in the Swedish election. A planned meeting on shipping through the Strait of Hormuz has been postponed as oil prices push higher. Oman's foreign minister said that the meeting between Iran and several Gulf nations had been delayed in the interests of consensus. Hassan Al-Hassan is senior fellow for Middle East policy at the International Institute for Strategic Studies. He says that recent escalations may have disturbed talks.
5: The targeting of Saudi Arabia's east-west pipeline, Houthi advances in Yemen's western coastline, and then the increasingly close coordination we're seeing between Iran-backed groups in Yemen and Iraq. All of these, I think, also create, I think, conditions that are not ideal for a substantive summit to produce a substantive and clear outcome.
0: Hassan Al-Hassan speaking there. Brent crude has topped $107 a barrel this morning, with renewed tensions in the Middle East raising concerns about global supplies. With an eye on oil prices, President Donald Trump says that he has warned Ukraine to stop targeting Russian oil refineries. These strikes have disrupted diesel production and also helped to fuel prices to record highs. President Trump says that he is removing the 10% US tariff on Irish whiskey following his visit to Ireland over the weekend. The decision follows lobbying from Irish officials and gives producers the same tariff-free access currently enjoyed by UK whiskies. It comes after Irish whiskey exports to the US fell by 5% in 2025. Andy Burnham says that Britain needs a culture shift to support entrepreneurs. The Prime Minister is hosting business leaders in Downing Street this morning, including the founders of Octopus Energy, Revolut and Starling Bank. Community Secretary Angela Rayner says that it's part of the government's push to get more people into work.
6: That's his point, is about actually creating good jobs and reindustrialising Britain. Give young people opportunity to get these good apprenticeships, these good jobs, whether it's in defence, whether it's in the investment in our energy sector, so that that's how you get young people off benefits.
0: So that was Angela Rayner speaking there. Now, the push for more risk-taking and growth comes ahead of the autumn budget, when many expect Labour to raise taxes. Europe has reached a milestone in the quest to make its stock market more attractive for investors with the use of a single unified data feed. Bloomberg's Tiwa Adebayo has more.
7: For years, fragmented trading across European markets has fed the view that the EU is made up of multiple different markets rather than a singular investment venue. Now, regulators are hoping that the rollout of a unified feed of prices and trading across its 29 countries will start changing perceptions. The continent-wide tape will be for professional and retail investors in a bid to level the playing field between individuals and large institutions. But whilst today's unveiling marks a landmark, investors still need to sign up and trust the product. Only time will tell whether it can shift perceptions of Europe's capital markets and lead to better outcomes for investors and companies. In London, Tiwa Adebayo, Bloomberg Radio.
0: European officials, meanwhile, narrowly avoided a Russian drone strike near the Polish border after their train left the station minutes beforehand. The group included the former UK Prime Minister Boris Johnson and former Swedish Prime Minister Carl Bildt. Polish Foreign Minister Radoslaw Sikorski says that the attack marks another escalation by Vladimir Putin.
8: It's not just knocking on the door, it's inside the house. It's not just some nuisance on the internet. We've had the arson incidents in Poland, we've had attack on the Leipzig airport, and we've had death squads sent by Putin to Britain.
0: That was Poland's foreign minister speaking there. Now, the country's prime minister, Donald Tusk, says that he cannot rule out Russian attempts to disrupt Polish border crossings in the coming weeks or months. And those are our top stories for you today. Looking at the markets now, tech stocks are tumbling because of all of this talk around a slowdown in AI. So looking to Asia, the Kospi at the moment is down 2.9%. SoftBank has also plunged and the Nikkei is down by 1%. Stock futures for Europe on the Stoxx 50 down 0.4%. NASDAQ futures taking quite a big hit, down at the moment 1.2%. This as crude oil prices have surged. Brent trades above $107 a barrel, up by 2.5% this morning. The dollar is strengthening. US Treasuries holding at 4.97. Those are the markets. And in a moment, we're going to bring you more on the fallout from President Trump's trip to Ireland and also on the AI race. Can it be slowed down? Where are the benefits of the technology too? We'll discuss in just a moment. But before that, something else has caught my attention this morning. Are we at a historic inflection point in Britain? Does cinema capture the zeitgeist before maybe others do? Bloomberg's Christian Lorentzen has been writing about Paul Greengrass's new film, The Uprising. The Uprising's about the peasants' revolt of 1381 in the UK, in England. It's a film about rulers and those who are ruled. It stars Andrew Garfield, in case you're wondering, as a kind of fellow, as a compatriot of Wat Tyler. This is the leader of the rebels who in the 14th century rebelled against King Richard II for imposing a poll tax, or a flat tax on all adults. They marched on London. They got some promises to end serfdom. Only then, of course, their leaders ended up with their heads on a spike. But historic plot twist, the king did drop the poll tax. But I think that it comes at an interesting moment, as Christian points out, after a decade of popular discontent again here in Britain, a string of political leaders, of course, you know about. So he talks and writes very interestingly about whether Paul Greengrass's film is a kind of cultural hinge point. I think maybe he has a point. I'm going to put a link to it into our podcast show notes in case you didn't know about the Peasants' Revolt of 1381 or Paul Greengrass, so you can read a little bit more about it. Now, semiconductor shares, tech shares in Asia are reacting negatively this morning after the leaders of OpenAI and Anthropic called for AI model development to be slowed. Bloomberg Economics has mapped the current and potential economic impact of AI across major advanced and emerging markets to try to get a feel for where it might benefit the most. And Anna Andrade, who led that research effort, is with us now. Anna, good to speak to you. Firstly, though, on this big issue that sort of emerged over the weekend, the essay from Amadei, the issue of AI safety. Are AI CEOs really going to be able to slow the momentum of artificial intelligence?
9: Hi, good morning. Well, they didn't receive a very warm response from the US government. And there's obviously geopolitical considerations to consider, in particular the competition between US and China on the frontier capabilities. And I think that can make it hard to deliver that slowdown. But I think all this episode and all this safety momentum that AI is having is also very interesting from an economic perspective, in the sense that it shows that the capabilities at the frontier and real-world usage can mean two very different things. And it really speaks to two of the hurdles, I think, that may slow the deployment of the technology in real life, which in itself will have big implications for the economy. And those are the reliability of AI systems. You know, obviously they've raised concerns about, you know, human existence and about cybersecurity safety, but from a business perspective, it also brings its risks. And also regulation. And now we're talking about regulation, about the slowdown of model frontier capabilities, but there will be other debates showing up around regulation. And just because AI can do a task in a certain occupation, we want it to actually do it. And I just think these are a few of the broader constraints. Others are profitability, the know-how of senior management, that, you know, will probably slow the deployment of AI, and that should temper a bit maybe the expectations, you know, that an economic revolution and a big bang is just around the corner.
0: Yeah, okay. Well, how much growth is AI actually delivering at the moment in terms of nominal GDP or in productivity gains? Because that's been one of the big conundrums, hasn't it, for economists like you, Anna, about understanding and measuring what AI is doing.
9: Yeah, definitely. And the answer is not straightforward. I mean, our report brings together analysis for more than 20 economies to assess the AI's economic footprint so far. And I would say there are two clear insights that we can draw at this stage. The first one is that the gains from the investment phase of the technology, let's say, so all the money, all the capex that's needed to create the technology are much more visible than any gains in productivity from adopting it, which I think makes sense and it's not too surprising. And then really when you look at the global economy, you see in terms of those gains, they've been, it's a fragmented and uneven story. So they've been really concentrated in a handful of countries that we sort of separate in two camps. These are either countries that are home to critical suppliers to the AI infrastructure boom. So think about chips for Taiwan, South Korea, China as well, and Mexico more recently for server assembly, or countries where compute demand is racing ahead. So the US is a leading example, but there's been recently, even here in the UK, some signs of a AI-linked picked up in investment. And then elsewhere, you look at Japan, it has lagged behind its Asian neighbors, and really here in the EU, no matter where you look at the exports, at trade data or the investment data, it's just shows a story of an economy that's lagging behind. Now, just two very brief caveats on that. It's really hard, number one, to pinpoint the exact contribution of AI national accounts because we just don't have the needed granularity. And number two, just because it's showing up on GDP and in investment and exports doesn't necessarily mean that it's contributing on the same scale to the growth impulse. So here in the UK, we find that it has contributed to lift GDP by 1% in terms of investment. But, you know, that's most certainly an upper range. Given we have yet to net out the import content of that investment. Right.
0: Yeah, absolutely. And also, part of your work is to look at specifically what AI does for jobs and the worries around, you know, whether there's going to be a major impact on the workforce globally.
9: Yeah, and here as well, I would say there's two broad conclusions that we can take. One, we obviously rely on an exposure-based approach from the academic literature. We use AI exposure scores from OpenAI's researchers at a very, very granular level. And with that, we're able to estimate how much of the employment in the global economy is at risk from, you know, disruption. And what we find is that for advanced economies, about 27% of employment is meaningfully exposed. If you consider more advanced AI capabilities, that rises to 50%. So I think the first broad conclusion is that, yes, this is a technology that has a very far-reaching and wide impact across the jobs market. But then actually, when you look at employment trends since the release of ChatGPT, we actually struggle to find a clear pattern that AI is contributing to, you know, this job apocalypse that has been feared both here in the UK and in Germany, case where it is not compelling. And I would just say that, you know, it's still an open question whether this exposure means automation versus augmentation. You know, I think the debate has sometimes been a bit polarized, and we're much more likely to end up somewhere in the middle where, you know, it complements some occupations, it automates others, but it also creates a new opportunity. So that means that a large macro level disruption maybe is not necessarily a given.
0: Yeah, absolutely. So all of these things must still be monitored. Anna, thank you so much for being with us. That is Bloomberg's Anna Andrade there from Bloomberg Economics, is taking us through what we know about the impact of AI. This also, as over the weekend, this long essay that you can read on the Bloomberg terminal, we've got lots of links to it, by Dario Amodei, "We Must Pace the Frontier." I think this now is really being evaluated. Amodei saying that we must slow the pace at which we improve the capabilities of AI models. Progress will still seem fast and we must make wise use of the time that we gain. But I think the most explosive point that Amodei points to is having embedded evaluators and democratic coordination across AI companies, global coordination across companies, so that you actually, you know, slow things down because of all of the risks that Amodei mentions, the things that he's worried about when it comes to AI development. Well, speaking of AI, US Senator Chris Coons is urging Congress to push for AI guardrails. Now, this is the Democrat from Delaware. He's been speaking to Bloomberg's David Gura and Christina Ruffini on Bloomberg's This Weekend program. Now, they started by asking the US senator if the social media posts from AI bosses calling for this new approach have actually sharpened minds.
10: The essay by Dario Amodei says out loud what many of us have known for months, if not years, especially after the Hugging Face hack that happened recently. These models are doing things that their designers didn't expect, can't predict, and aren't able to fully control. And the level of risk for us as a species, as a nation, is gradually accelerating. I have a bill in the Judiciary Committee with Senator Grassley that we are going to try and get passed soon that would protect AI whistleblowers. Because frankly, the main reason we know about these steadily increasing risks is because of whistleblowers. They're taking career risks, even personal risks, by stepping out and saying this. Now that we've got agreement from Elon Musk and Sam Altman and Dario Amodei, we need agreement from Republicans and Democrats in Congress to put aside our partisan pre-election bickering and put in place some real guardrails before AI goes off the rails.
11: Well, that's what I was going to ask you about, is if you think that consensus, that agreement can exist. I want to play you some sound from Ted Cruz. So I know you co-sponsor a bill with, we're going to talk about that a little bit later, about what he said about the competition coming from China, which seems to be the real wild card in regulating some of these American companies.
12: That is an impossible endeavor, because you know who's not pausing? China. They are not going to stop. If you look at where the U.S.
13: So if AI is going to kill us, it should be U.S. AI, not Chinese AI?
12: Listen, I've actually joked that if, and this is somewhat tongue-in-cheek, but it's not entirely, if they're going to be killer robots, I'd rather they be American killer robots and not Chinese killer robots.
11: When you look at concerns about China outrunning U.S. in the AI competition, is it harder to have that conversation about slowing down AI in the U.S. if people, including probably some fellow Democrats and Republicans, are concerned about losing the competitive edge with China?
10: Yes. Look, I think all of us are concerned about our competition with China, or we should be, and the ways in which AI is accelerating developments in everything, not just positive developments in, for example, finding new treatments and cures for diseases, but developments in the possibility of AI engineering a deadly bioweapon, AI being used for hypersonic missiles, for cracking codes, for taking down GPS. There are lots of malign applications for AI in warfare. The drones that are being fired at Ukrainian civilians every night by Russia are becoming faster and stronger because Russia and Iran are using AI to improve their targeting. So yes, there is a real concern on my part and many of my colleagues. I understand the point there that Senator Cruz is making. The reason his opinion here is particularly relevant is he's the chair of the Commerce Committee. But he and his ranking member, Maria Cantwell of Washington, are also working closely together on trying to protect college sports. If they can come together against some of the biggest divisions we have in politics to try and save something that brings together tens of millions of Americans cheering on college sports, I have some hope that we can come together to address this urgent threat. I also frankly think that this is something that has to be on the agenda when President Trump meets with Xi Jinping. This is as much a threat to China as it is to the United States. And so even though our competition is fierce, even though our political systems are fundamentally different, I'll remind you, in the height of the Cold War, when the Soviet Union and the United States were locked in a decades-long conflict where we threatened each other's existence with nuclear weapons, we were able to negotiate arms control agreements to reduce the risk we would destroy humanity. This moment requires us to do the same, to look up from our domestic concerns or our partisan concerns and work to find a way that we can come up with some minimal, reasonable guardrails to slow the rapidly accelerating pace of AI development and deployment.
14: I hear you echoing another senator. That's Bernie Sanders, who tweeted out at their upcoming AI summit, Trump and she must negotiate a treaty to pause AI and ban superintelligence before it's too late. I want to read something else to you here, and that's from David Sachs, who continues to play a kind of quasi-official role within the administration, advisory role to the president. And he said, in response to what we've seen from Anthropic and the response from these other companies, quote, stop pretending you need anyone else's permission. Stop pretending antitrust law has to be suspended so you can form a cartel. This is something that Dario Amodei brought up in this essay, that for these companies to work together, there needs to be some assurance here from the government that they won't be in violation of antitrust laws. Are you sympathetic to that case that he's making in this essay?
10: Well, am I sympathetic to the argument Dario Amodei is making that in order for the leaders of frontier AI development to genuinely cooperate, they need to know they won't be prosecuted or pursued, would be the right term, under any trust law? Yes. Look, I was in-house counsel to a global company. Any lawyer advising any CEO would make that point. And David Sachs, look, I have disagreed with him on his view about AI and chips and China and competition, because his view has been that we should be willing to sell the most advanced NVIDIA chips to China, something I've disagreed with. But the urgency of this moment calls on these incredibly powerful, successful companies to put the common good above their competitive interests for at least the current moment. Look, Bernie Sanders, Senator Sanders of Vermont, has been calling out, raising the alarm about AI now for months, and I respect that. He at least is a strong voice on the left end of my party, but his calling for a moratorium is frankly not practical. What we need is to come up with guardrails that are enforceable and that we then work with our allies, partners, and adversaries to try and get in place globally.
0: So that was the Democratic Senator Chris Coons there speaking to David Gura and Christina Ruffini on Bloomberg's This Weekend show on AI and the sort of fears around AI, regulation of AI, as we get to the AI CEOs talking about trying to pace its development. That is a story that we'll continue to follow also as semiconductor and tech shares drop this morning. But let's also pivot to another story. President Trump has defended his comments in support of a united Ireland, calling them fairly routine. On Sunday, he said that joining Northern Ireland and

0: of the kind of 1990s peace agreement that largely ended sectarian violence in the region between British Unionists who wanted to remain part of the UK and Irish Nationalists who still want to reunite with the Republic of Ireland. And as part of those negotiations, the US remains a co-guarantor of the agreement, along with Ireland and also the UK. Dublin has kind of tried to downplay Trump's comments. They don't really want to get involved in this kind of debate at this time. There's some very angry British Unionist politicians in Northern Ireland. And meanwhile, the UK Prime Minister has kind of reiterated on the weekend that this conversation is effectively off the table.
1: Yeah. So then it also puts the US at odds with the UK, as you say, on this historic and very sensitive political issue. What does it mean for the referendum path that is set out in the Good Friday Agreement that, as you say, the US was instrumental in bringing about?
0: Yeah, I mean, in reality, as set out in that kind of landmark peace agreement, only the UK Secretary of State for Northern Ireland can give the go-ahead for that border poll, as it's known. And they can only do that when they seriously believe that there will be a clear majority in favour in Northern Ireland to reunite with the Republic. And while an increasing number of people no longer see themselves as just British in the region, you know, especially among the kind of younger population, the numbers just aren't there yet. And to put that into perspective, if there was a vote on reunification now, as Trump kind of appeared to say that he wanted, it would cause problems. Even though he said he doesn't want to cause problems, it would cause a lot of instability and a lot of upheaval across the region.
1: Yeah. Meanwhile, of course, President Trump was also there mixing kind of politics with business, personal and politics. He was at the Irish Open as well. And at that point, at a very important moment, he also gave Ireland a very big trade win in some senses.
0: Yeah, I mean, on this two-day visit, he had a little bit of diplomacy in Dublin on Saturday, and then the rest of it was over to the West Coast to watch the Irish Open, specifically at his resort, and he brought a lot of his family over. And yeah, yesterday, kind of to great applause on the golf course, he said that he would remove the 10% tariffs that he'd put in place on Irish whiskey. This is a huge relief for the sector. It's, you know, one of Ireland's largest indigenous and most historic sectors. And, you know, in recent years, it had been already hit with kind of a barrage of issues, you know, including high energy costs, waning demand, increasing labour costs as well. So it's a big relief for the whiskey sector here, but there are still a lot of questions that remain over the 10% tariffs that still appear to be in place for other kind of alcoholic products across the EU entering the US. So there's still less clarity over that. Although, yeah, definitely a win for Dublin and for the whiskey sector here. And, you know, it's clearly something that the Irish government and, you know, the whiskey lobby here had kind of been asking for a while now. So it's definitely a win here, but still questions remain.
1: Yeah. Okay. Olivia, thank you so much for being with us. Very good to speak to you. That is our Dublin Bureau reporter, Olivia Fletcher. Thank you so much for your time taking us through President Trump's visit to Ireland. Now it is 6:31 a.m. here in the City of London. I'm Caroline Hepke. Let's get to these markets, shall we? We've had a lot of news and tech shares as a consequence falling in Asia. MSCI Asia Pacific Index down 0.8%. Kospi slumping 3.3%. SoftBank down. This as AI CEOs, especially in the US, talking about trying to pace the growth of AI, trying to bring in sort of independent verification. But that has worried Wall Street, perhaps set up a clash politically in the US with President Trump. Thinking about stock futures for the NASDAQ this morning, we are down by 1.3%. US stocks 50 futures also down 0.4%. Not much change for Treasury yields at 4.96 this morning. The dollar is strengthening a little bit. Oil prices have also jumped 2.5% higher. So we're trading above $107 a barrel. That's a look at the markets. Let's get to a few of our top stories, starting with OpenAI CEO Sam Altman. Chapman, who has stepped up calls to slow the development of the most powerful AI systems, putting him directly at odds with President Trump. Writing on social media in the last hour, Altman said that no amount of American competitive pressure should justify recklessness.

0: purpose. This weekend, Altman told Fortune that the company is focused on addressing AI safety concerns.
1: Given everything happening with safety, this would be, right now would be an ill-advised moment to go public. And we don't feel pressure on that. We've said for a long time, we'll do it when we're ready, which is when the business is ready, when we feel ready from a kind of what the moment is like in society with this technology.
0: OpenAI CEO Sam Altman speaking to Fortune as President Trump played down the need for further guardrails on Sunday. That followed Anthropic CEO Dario Amodei's call for development of the most advanced AI systems to slow. In a 3,800-word essay, Amodei warned of catastrophic risks and was endorsed by the OpenAI CEO Sam Altman and also the SpaceX AI CEO Elon Musk. Now, Brent crude has topped $107 a barrel this morning after Saudi Arabia shut a major pipeline used to bypass the Strait of Hormuz. Bloomberg's Stuart Livingston-Wallace says the closure followed attacks on the pipeline.
2: Realistically, there aren't a lot of good options here. You know, the East-West pipeline was Plan B. It was operating very, very successfully, you know, relative to what it was supposed to be doing. Now that is down, at least temporarily. Hard to see what else they have. There are some barrels getting out through Hormuz, but again, nothing like the volume that you would normally see.
0: Stuart Livingston-Wallace there, who leads Bloomberg's coverage of the Middle East, North Africa and Russia. Now, the closure comes as separate talks on creating a temporary shipping lane through Hormuz were postponed. Oman says that the meeting between Iran and Gulf nations was delayed in the interests of consensus. So those are our main stories for you this morning. I mean, a lot to digest in terms of that AI story. Of course, it also comes in the wake of the warnings from Jacob Cox, you know, a key leading sort of technologist warning about his concerns around AI. So now you also see Dario Amodei over the weekend talking about that and his major essay. Coming up next, though, we are going to hear from a key discussion with... This is Bloomberg.
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1: It is 6:40 a.m. here in the City of London. Good morning, I'm Caroline Hepke. So looking at stocks in Asia, the KOSPI is down 3.2%. This is a barometer of AI investment dropping this morning, reacting negatively to Dario Amodei's plan, it would seem, for third-party evaluators to review new AI systems. Sam Altman has pledged to adopt that idea. It comes after Amodei's essay over the weekend and really a lot of stark warnings about AI's development from the industry's biggest players. I mean, it also follows the really grim sort of warnings from lead AI researcher Jacob Coxon only last week. SoftBank plunging in Asia also looks like a muted start in Europe because you've got US stock 50 futures down 0.4, Nasdaq futures down by 1.3% this morning. The dollar at the moment is strengthening a fraction, so the Bloomberg Dollar Spot Index up 0.2%. 10-year Treasury yields at 4.96% and oil prices have rallied. So Brent is up 2.2%. $106.90 right now. Those are the markets. Let's get to our global news headlines now. Saudi Arabia has shut a major oil pipeline used to bypass the Strait of Hormuz following attacks. Now, the closure comes as talks between Iran and Gulf nations on creating a temporary shipping route through Hormuz were postponed. European officials narrowly avoided a Russian drone strike near the Polish border after their train left the station minutes beforehand. The group included the former UK Prime Minister Boris Johnson and the former Swedish Prime Minister Carl Bildt. Lastly, Sweden's election remains extremely close after Sunday's vote, with about 94% counted. The centre-left opposition has a three-seat lead, according to the election authority. Counting resumes on Wednesday, when late advance votes and ballots from abroad will be included. Those are some of our global news headlines. So oil has pushed higher after Saudi Arabia shut a major crude pipeline after attacks. So that has disrupted this route that sort of bypasses the Strait of Hormuz. Now, the US Department of Energy's Deputy Secretary James Danley has been speaking to Bloomberg, to Haslinda Amin, about the energy situation. He says the country will expand LNG exports to keep energy prices low. Here's some of that conversation, which took place in Bangkok just this morning.
2: Prices can always be affected by either transportation disruptions or by the interplay of supply and demand. Fundamentally, what the United States wants to do, we're the biggest oil and gas producer in the world, is sell as much of the abundance of energy as we have to everybody we can. Right? The president has a vision of peace abroad and as much mutually beneficial trade as possible, and we're doing everything we can to ensure that. In fact, the United States just in 2025 authorized or reauthorized over 17 BCF a day of further LNG exports, and we're moving ahead as quickly as we can to increase production across the board to lower prices and be that breadbasket of energy to the world.
3: But doing everything you can is still not good enough, because I've just had this conversation with guest what of Pakistan, and he says the U.S. should do more in a quicker way because countries like Pakistan can't keep the lights on.
2: So the rate at which the United States has increased both its production and its export capacity is breathtaking. So even though we live in the constraints of physical infrastructure build-out, I doubt that anybody could do more than President Trump has in encouraging this rapid build-out. He came to office and immediately stopped the LNG export pause. We began the further authorization of more LNG exports. And we did that specifically to ensure that we were able to bring that abundance of American energy to the entire world. The objective of the administration is to ensure that prices remain low, because prices are what drive economic prosperity, right? When you have low energy prices, everything else follows economically, and to ensure that we are able to support friends and allies everywhere.
3: U.S. plans, how contingent are they on Venezuelan oil? I mean, you've committed to about $65 billion, but $65 billion is still in the ground.
2: The opportunities that are there in Venezuelan oil are profound, right? The entire Western Hemisphere is extremely rich with resources, and I wouldn't say that any of the plans are contingent on one particular source. The objective is to get as much production wherever it's economically feasible and technically viable.
3: So How quickly do you think you can get Venezuelan oil?
2: Well, that's a difficult question. That sounds both in the physical infrastructure that has to be built. The Venezuelans did not do a great job of maintaining all of the infrastructure they had. And so the companies that are going to be operating down there are going to have to make their assessments and conduct the ordinary process of production. My hope is that it's as quickly as possible, though.
3: Can you hazard a guess? Because some reports I've read suggest perhaps it may take as long as 10 years, and that's way too long.
2: I don't think it's going to take that long, but when you say hazard a guess, that's all it would be.
3: And also, some say that you can expect pushback from the Venezuelans themselves, because reports have said that they're against such a plan. It is illegitimate, so... 10 years is a long time. It could be a different government altogether, and President Trump himself may not be in power then.
2: So I think that the promises of the abundance that is going to come with responsible and proper production in Venezuela are going to improve the lives of the entire country, and the benefits to be reaped are going to be seen in short order.
3: The world is watching the price of oil really closely at $108 a barrel currently. I'm just wondering whether the U.S. and U.S. supply can stop prices from getting to $150, which is detrimental to global economy.
2: Well, it is worth pointing out that people had catastrophized much higher prices than we have now, and we have done everything we can in every tool available to dampen the effects of price rises. American oil production has been increasing year on year and is going to increase again next year. I think that America is going to do as much as it can to step into the breach and ensure that our production keeps prices down and has as much availability for everybody. It is fundamental to our objectives to keep prices low and have as much abundance available as widely as it can be.
3: For the SPRs themselves, how much cushion can they provide and for how long?
2: So depending upon how releases are conducted, of course, that changes. It's like asking how long is a piece of string. So far, we have employed coordinated releases across all of the member countries to dampen some of the effects and squelch the price signals, the eccentricity of them. They are there for a while, and they're going to be employed judiciously.
3: Secretary Dunley, there's been a lot of chatter about nuclear energy.
2: Mm-hmm.
3: Where are you with the sharing of that technology with countries in Asia?
2: We're moving ahead. We've had several agreements signed to share nuclear technology in the region. We're very keen on the idea of sharing as much as we can, particularly with both native gigawatt-scale reactors and also all of the new small modular reactors that are coming online. We just brought four new reactor designs to criticality on July 4th. We have more in the works. And I think that the sharing of nuclear technology is going to be one of the fundamental game changers for the energy landscape worldwide. The demand signals here in this part of the world are unmistakable. Demand is rising rapidly. And the idea that you would be able to meet that with nuclear power, I think, seems like an obvious game changer for the region. And I've been gratified to see the amount of enthusiasm.
3: The thing is, it is about speed, because China's producing reactors cheaper and faster than anyone else in the world. Can the U.S. speed up, accelerate the pace that it is sharing with the rest of the world? Before China's dominance comes into play.
2: So the entire concept of small modular reactors is that it becomes a manufacturing problem, right? They're not individual huge public works, but they're a manufacturing routinized process. And as we get to the nth of a particular model, the cost curve comes down, and eventually it becomes a matter of routinized mechanics of industrial production. When that happens, and it will, then it'll be abundant and inexpensive for everybody. And that is on the horizon.
1: So that was the U.S. Department of Energy's Deputy Secretary James Dunley speaking there to Bloomberg's Haslinda Amin. So look, the other thing that we are thinking about today is that the U.S. Treasury Secretary said last week he would announce sanctions against a major bank on Monday in relation to Iran to try the US and their efforts to try to force Tehran to kind of capitulate in this war. But in terms of oil prices, there's been a real worry, continued worry, that there is an escalation here, especially because of Saudi Arabia and the Houthis in Yemen, and Saudi Arabia having closed the east-west pipeline. That has led to an increase in oil prices. I mean, Brent crude at the moment is up by 2%, and you also see this spread between front month, so the sooner sooner delivery of oil, and then a later month actually widening as well and increasing that. So that shows you the concern really of traders about the continued escalation in the Middle East. So it's a story we'll continue to track for you, what's happening in oil markets and the Middle East. Coming up next, though, I want to return to the AI story. The stocks are driving trading in Asia. That's next with our reporter, Anthony Stevens, who can explain a bit more on AI and its impact in Asia. This is Bloomberg.
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1: Good morning, it's 6:53 a.m. here in the City of London. I'm Caroline Hepke. So let's look at markets this morning. So in terms of stocks, we see stocks in Asia sinking on the back of the AI warnings and this idea of maybe trying to pace or slow the development of cutting-edge artificial intelligence. It's something from Dario Amodei that has been put forward, but that seems to have the backing of Sam Altman. So this idea of third-party evaluators to review new systems before their release. This sees the Kospi overall down by 3.3%. NASDAQ futures also down this morning 1.3%, and Eurostoxx 50 futures heading for a very subdued open, down 0.5%. Not much movement in the bond markets. I mean, we've flipped from the increase in terms of yields, the worries around inflation that we saw last week because of that, also that hot print that we got out of US CPI on Friday. And move towards AI, but the 10-year US yield holds pretty much steady, holds to the gains that we saw last week, 4.96. As for oil prices, again, another jump higher, 2.3% this morning, trading at $107.03, with more concerns about renewed fighting in the Middle East. And the dollar, did I mention that yet? That is also strengthening this morning, 0.2% on the Bloomberg Dollar Spot Index. So that is a look at the markets and where we are this morning. Okay, joining us right now is Charles Capel, who's in the radio studio early because you're going to be with me for the next hour or so here on Bloomberg Radio. And so I thought I'd give you a little pop quiz, Charles Capel, about one of our key stories this morning. Consolidated tape, unified data feed. It sounds ever so dull, but it's massively important.
2: It's very exciting.
1: Tell us why. Come on. You're excited.
2: I'm excited.
1: Explain.
2: Right, today's the day. It's been nearly 20 years in the making, and it all started with MiFID 1 when the monopoly over trading in Europe was broken up and Europe allowed multiple execution venues. And then they basically realized, okay, well, this is increased competition, but it's made it awfully confusing. And so then MiFID 2 comes along and they say, right, we need consolidated tape providers, basically a single feed that shows you all of the trading, the buy and sell orders, all of the shares, the trades that are executed in Europe. And so they start this tender process, and through the tender process, a company was selected, which is backed by the exchanges. But it's not even that simple because there are multiple sort of flavors of consolidated tape. So you have pre-trade tape, you have post-trade tape. Pre-trade, that shows all of the buy and sell orders that are coming through. And what we're going to get today is basically just showing an aggregated on a single security, say, ASML or SAP, you'll be able to see all of the buy and sell orders that are coming through.
1: Okay.
2: But what you won't be able to do is see which venue they are being placed at, because we have multiple venues. So we have the main exchange, but you also have like MTFs, multilateral trading facilities, companies like CBOE Europe, where you can buy and sell European stocks through those exchanges, not on the primary venue. And so you won't be able to know which exchange is coming from. So traders won't necessarily be able to allocate their order flow or work out which venue they want to trade at, respectively.
1: Okay. So this is basically the prices and trading across 29 different countries. The markets in each of those countries is going to be unified. As you say, there are complexities to it, but it should sort of give you more visibility on the stocks being traded in Europe.
2: Yeah.
1: And I think the big question that flows from that is Mario Draghi, in terms of, creating competitiveness, creating a more unified Europe, does that mean more liquid markets? Does it attract more people to invest in European businesses? Does it make it easier to IPO, to bring your company to market and sell shares?
2: Yes.
1: It's a big question, but is that the hope?
2: It is. That is the hope. And the hope is that by showing more clearly the depth of liquidity and the depth of trading in European stocks, companies that are, say, considering listing in Europe and maybe only looking at the primary exchange for trying to work out how much trading there is in, say, their peers, they will be able to see the full extent of that, or even companies that are listed in Europe and are thinking, huh, on the primary exchange, it doesn't look like there's much trading in our stock, but they'll actually now be able to see all of the other execution venues where trading is taking place in their stock. So it could help retain some of those companies as well. Mm. And it could help more people invest, because often asset managers have rules around liquidity when they take a position in a company, and their compliance teams will be able to say, okay, well, now we're not just looking at the main exchange liquidity, we're looking at the total liquidity in the market, what's called the total addressable market. Yeah. And, you know, it's all part of a bit of an education piece as well, because
1: right.
2: Before I started looking into this, I didn't know about any of this stuff, and I think a lot of people don't know about this stuff. So it is really, really complex, and having a single point where you can say this is the number, that's quite useful.
1: I can't believe you say that you don't know about it. I mean, you are Bloomberg's European capital markets editor, so if you don't know, I don't know who does. But thank you for explaining it, Charles. You're going to be with us here on radio, take us through the next hour. Charles Capel, Caroline Hepke, this is Daybreak Europe. Don't go anywhere.
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1: This is Bloomberg Daybreak Europe for this Monday, the 14th of September from London. Coming up today,
2: a showdown over a slowdown. AI CEOs push for greater restraint as Trump warns America cannot afford to come second.
1: Another oil lifeline under threat. Crude jumps after Saudi Arabia shuts a key pipeline used to bypass Hormuz.
2: A narrow escape. European officials miss a Russian drone strike by minutes on the Ukraine-Poland border.
1: Plus, getting Europe on the same page. The continent's fragmented stock markets finally get a single data feed.
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1: Good morning from London. I'm Caroline Hepke.
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1: Let's start by looking at the markets this morning. So we have a sell-off in Asia, tech stocks tumbling, the KOSPI down by 3.5% this morning after Dario Amodei's plan for more valuation for trying to pace the development of AI. SoftBank also plunging with Japan's Nikkei down by 0.8%, and stock futures for the Nasdaq down by 1.3%. US stocks 50 futures down by 0.4% this morning. That's really where the news is focused, rather than the bond markets, which hold the gains to yields that we saw last week. 4.96 for its 10-year Treasury yields this morning. Oil prices up at $106.89 for Brent crude, up by 2.2%. Those are the markets, Charles.
2: And now to some of our top stories. OpenAI CEO Sam Altman has stepped up calls to slow the development of the most powerful AI systems, putting him directly at odds with President Trump. Writing on social media this morning, Altman said no amount of American competitive pressure should justify recklessness. The comments come after President Trump played down the need for further guardrails on Sunday.
5: We're leading China in AI. We're the most sophisticated country in the world. And frankly, I want to keep it that way, because whoever wins AI wins. And we can put guardrails, we can do this and that, but I think you have a lot of negative forces that are bringing it up that shouldn't be bringing it up, and they're bringing up things that won't happen. But whoever wins with AI wins, you know, it's an expression that I came up with, and it's true.
2: In June, Trump signed an AI cybersecurity executive order, leaving companies to decide whether to have new models reviewed by the government. Trump's latest comments followed Anthropic CEO Dario Amodei's call for development of the most advanced AI systems to slow. In a 3,800-word essay, Amodei warned of catastrophic risks and was endorsed by OpenAI CEO Sam Altman and SpaceX AI CEO Elon Musk. Speaking to ABC's This Week, U.S. House Minority Leader Hakeem Jeffries also backed stronger safeguards.
4: We should take decisive action now so that we can slow down, as the CEOs have recently acknowledged, slow down the pace of development in order to protect the American people and ensure that AI is proceeding safely.
2: Hakeem Jeffries there. The fight over AI safety comes at a pivotal moment for Anthropic as it prepares to tap public markets. The Financial Times reports the company expects to be profitable this quarter as it prepares for an initial public offering.
1: AI is already delivering growth, but a boost to productivity is harder to see. A global report by Bloomberg Economics shows that the GDP gains from an AI supercycle are concentrated in a handful of economies. Bloomberg's James Wilcock has more.
6: Bloomberg Economics estimates 27% of jobs in advanced economies are meaningfully exposed to AI. Yet so far, there is little evidence the technology is causing a broad hit to employment. Instead, the huge sums spent on chips, servers and data centers are boosting growth in a handful of economies. The US, China, Taiwan and South Korea are all seen as macroeconomic winners. But gains elsewhere have been muted. In London, James Wilcock, Bloomberg Radio.
2: Brent crude has topped $108 a barrel, now trading at about $107 a barrel after Saudi Arabia shut a major pipeline used to bypass the Strait of Hormuz. The closure followed attacks on the pipeline as separate talks on creating a temporary shipping lane through Hormuz were postponed. Oman says the meeting between Iran and Gulf nations was delayed in the interest of consensus. Hassan al-Hassan of the International Institute for Strategic Studies says recent escalation may have disrupted the talks.
7: The targeting of Saudi Arabia's east-west pipeline, Houthi advances in Yemen's western coastline, and then the increasingly close coordination we're seeing between Iran-backed groups in Yemen and Iraq. All of these, I think, also create, I think, conditions that are not ideal for a substantive summit to produce a substantive and clear outcome.
2: Hassan al-Hassan there. The Saudi pipeline can carry about 7 million barrels a day, making it a key alternative to Hormuz.
1: Now, European officials narrowly avoided a Russian drone strike near the Polish border after their train left the station minutes beforehand. The group included the former UK Prime Minister Boris Johnson and the former Swedish Prime Minister Carl Bildt. Polish Foreign Minister Radosław Sikorski says that the attack marks another escalation by Vladimir Putin.
8: It's not just knocking on the door, it's inside the house. It's not just some nuisance on the internet. We've had the arson incidents in Poland, we've had attack on the Leipzig airport, and we've had death squads sent by Putin to Britain.
1: Poland's foreign minister speaking there. The country's prime minister, Donald Tusk, says that he cannot rule out Russian attempts to disrupt Polish border crossings in the coming weeks or months.
2: Sweden's election remains extremely close after Sunday's vote. With about 94% counted, the centre-left opposition has a three-seat lead, according to the election authority. The Social Democrats, Centre Party, Greens and Left have 176 seats in Parliament. Prime Minister Ulf Kristersson's centre-right governing coalition has 173. Counting resumes Wednesday when late advance votes and ballots from abroad will be included.
1: Andy Burnham says that Britain needs a culture shift to support entrepreneurs. The Prime Minister is hosting business leaders in Downing Street this morning, including the founders of Octopus Energy, Revolut and Starling Bank. Community Secretary Angela Rayner says that it's part of the government's push to get more people into work.
9: That's his point, is about actually creating good jobs and reindustrialising Britain. Give young people opportunity to get these good apprenticeships, these good jobs, whether it's in defence, whether it's in the investment in our energy sector, so that that's how you get young people off benefits.
1: Angela Rayner there. The push for more risk-taking and growth comes ahead of the autumn budget, when many expect Labour to raise taxes.
2: Europe has reached a milestone in the quest to make its stock markets more attractive for investors with the use of a single unified data feed. Bloomberg's Tiwa Adebayo has more.
10: For years, fragmented trading across European markets has fed the view that the EU is made up of multiple different markets rather than a singular investment venue. Now, regulators are hoping that the rollout of a unified feeder prices and trading across its 29 countries will start changing perceptions. The continent-wide tape will be for professional and retail investors in a bid to level the playing field between individuals and large institutions. But whilst today's unveiling marks a landmark, investors still need to sign up and trust the product. Only time will tell whether it can shift perceptions of Europe's capital markets and lead to better outcomes for investors and companies. In London, Tiwa Adebayo, Bloomberg Radio.
11: And those are our top stories for you this morning. So looking at the markets, tech stocks tumbling, SK Hynix down more than 7%, Samsung down more than 4%, the key players in the Kospi this morning. As you have AI CEOs warning that they need to try to slow down the pace of AI development and try to coordinate things across not just democracies, but democracies and authoritarian regimes, not that well received. By markets. Nasdaq futures down 1.2%, US stocks 50 futures down by 0.4%. You've got the BOJ rate decision and the Fed expected this week. Also, Canada's first investment summit is taking place. Mark Carney's doing that, which I thought was one to note this week. This, as actually US yields are not doing that much this morning, 4.96 is where we stand. Oil prices, $106.95 for Brent crude, up 2.2%. So those are the markets this morning. In a moment, we're going to get into the oil story. Also, we'll bring you the latest on Sweden, which has some interesting read across into European politics. But before we get to that, are we at an historic inflection point in Britain? And does cinema capture the zeitgeist? Bloomberg's Christian Lawrenson has been writing about Paul Greengrass's new film, The Uprising, and whether it's kind of a hinge point culturally. I think this is sort of hotly debated in the UK. What do you reckon, Charles?
2: Yeah, look, I think film and TV is often reflected changing attitudes over time, right? If you look at some of the way that the royals are portrayed or the upper class are portrayed in the likes of Downton Abbey or in The King's Speech or films like that, you can see a shifting relationship with class in the UK. Are we at a tipping point on class in the UK? You know, it's very difficult, but this film does seem like it captures a bit of a sense of the anger that some people feel perhaps in the UK over you know, those who are governing and those who are being governed, and it does, having not seen the film yet, although it sounds like it would be very good, it does seem to capture perhaps that sense of people wanting to take control of their destinies, although albeit probably not with a storming the gates of London.
11: No, absolutely, because all of this is about the uprising in the 14th century. This is the Peasants' Revolt, of course. So Andrew Garfield plays a kind of character who is in the entourage of Wat Tyler, who was the leader of those rebels back then. Yes, absolutely. That involved, you know, people protesting a poll tax and coming to London and then having a whole meeting with the king at that point. Of course, all of those rebels ended up being killed with their heads on a spike. But anyway, I think it's a very interesting point. Yes, I do think that there is an idea maybe that there is more anger, whether that means revolt in Britain, I don't know. But I just think it was a very interesting story and a perspective from an opinion writer.
2: About the last few years of British politics, the thing that's really actually kept governments in check has been votes and also the bond market.
11: Yes, indeed. Yeah, absolutely. Well, it's about sort of whether culture foreruns things or not, I think is the main point. Christian Lawrenson, though, it's one story that you should read, I think, this morning on Bloomberg, on the website and the terminal. Okay, let's think about oil prices, though, which are climbing after Saudi Arabia shut a critical pipeline, the East-West pipeline, that helped crude bypass the Strait of Hormuz. It also comes as this planned meeting about the Strait of Hormuz in Oman has been postponed. Let's bring in our breaking news editor, Patrick Sykes. Patrick, good morning. You're in Istanbul. What do we know about the shutdown of Saudi Arabia's pipeline?
12: Morning, yes. Saudi Arabia said that this pipeline was closed on Thursday as what it called a precautionary measure after a series of attacks that caused several injuries in the area. The drone attack, we understand, has come from Iraq rather than Yemen, but it's clearly having an impact on the oil markets. This particular pipeline matters because, as you say, it's known as the East to West pipeline. It's basically Saudi Arabia's plan B that allows it to move crude without getting it exposed to the Strait of Hormuz, and capacity or usage of it has really ramped up since the start of the war in February. So any extended outage affecting Saudi Arabia's ability to make use of that plan B is just going to go to squeeze supply all the more, you know, even as we have this sort of war of words over how many barrels exactly are snipping out overnight in the Strait of Hormuz itself.
2: And this comes, as Oman says, talks between Iran and the Gulf states have been postponed. So where does that leave the diplomatic efforts?
12: Yeah, it's clearly a setback. This was supposed to be a meeting hosted by Iran, which has by Oman, which has often functioned as an intermediary in these talks with Iran. It would have been significant because it would have seen Iran and Oman present what Iran describes as their agreement on a temporary new route through the strait to the other members of the Gulf Cooperation Council. It's unclear, you know, whether those other members would have accepted it. Would they have sought of changes to it? Because for many, the very fact that Iran, after this war, after having attacked the various countries in the region, is having a say in sort of redrawing the maps of trade and transit through that part of the world, that itself is something they don't want to see institutionalized. But I think the timing also with the Saudi attacks, it also just goes to show how deeply connected these two key waterways are, right? The Houthis, obviously an Iranian ally, now controlling much of the Bab el-Mandeb Strait in the Red Sea.
11: Yeah.
12: And then to the west, to the east, Iran with the Strait of Hormuz.
11: Yeah, absolutely. Well, Patrick, thank you so much for being with us and just giving us the latest then on what's happening in the Middle East as we continue to see oil prices increase. That's our breaking news editor, Patrick Sykes. Let's switch to Sweden, though. The election, the vote was on Sunday. We've had the kind of preliminary results, and it looks like it's the tightest in history for Sweden. Let's bring in our Stockholm reporter, Charlie Duxbury. Charlie, good to speak to you again. You've been so good in talking to us over the last few days in the run-up to the vote about, you know, what's at stake here. How close is it? How far did the far right come in the election about what we know at the moment?
13: Well, good morning. Yeah, it was an extremely sort of exciting vote count on Sunday night. The exit poll suggested a fairly clear win for the opposition, but then that tightened a lot. And then when the sort of national broadcaster projection came out, it suggested it was almost a dead heat. Now, as you wake up in the morning, it looks like the opposition have got a slight edge in the count. There's about 94% of the votes counted, so still some way to go. But the opposition have got an edge, which would be a blow for the sort of the far right Sweden Democrats' attempt to get into government for the first time, which we've talked about. It looks like their vote share declined by about 3 points, so that's a blow to them.
2: And what does this mean then for forming a government? What are the next steps?
13: So the next steps will be, if this vote holds and the opposition have this kind of three mandate advantage, then the first chance to form a government will go to the Social Democrat leader, Magnus Andersson, who will try and bring together some kind of coalition of the four parties on the centre-left and left of Swedish politics. That could be quite complicated because she's got allies in the left party who insist on being part of the next government. And then she's got allies in the centre party who say they don't want to support a government with the left party in it because of their very different views on economic policy. So it could be tricky.
11: Okay. So we'll continue to track then what happens in Sweden. Charlie, thank you so much for being with us. That is our Stockholm reporter, Charlie Duxbury. So very interesting, because the background to this, as Charlie's been kind of explaining to us in the last few days on radio, is that Sweden's politics has gone from sort of very liberal with this social safety net to being more sort of anti-asylum seeker. And so, yeah, it's very interesting to track what's been happening with the right. Coming up next, though, we're going to be speaking to Ken Mulvaney, who is the benevolent AI founder, on AI on the Cambridge Tech Week. That's next. This is Bloomberg.
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1: Good morning. It's 7:21 a.m. here in the City of London. I'm Caroline Hepke. Looking at the markets, tech stocks are tumbling with these AI CEOs promising measures to try to rein in the pursuit of AI models. This means that the KOSPI is down this morning, 3.3%, obviously a bellwether for the industry. SK Hynix down more than 7%, Samsung down more than 4%, and stock futures for Europe and the US sinking. Euro stocks 50 futures down 0.4%. Nasdaq futures down by 1.2%. Not much change in the bond markets. Of course, we've got the Fed BOJ decisions this week, 4.96 for 10-year US Treasury yields. The dollar stronger, 0.25%. Oil prices down 2 percentage points at $106.75. That is a look at the markets. Let's get a roundup of our global news headlines from Charles Capel. Good morning.
2: Thanks, Caroline. Saudi Arabia has shut a major oil pipeline used to bypass the Strait of Hormuz following attacks. The closure comes as talks between Iran and Gulf nations on creating a temporary shipping lane through Hormuz were postponed. European officials narrowly avoided a Russian drone strike near the Polish border after their train left the station minutes beforehand. The group included former UK Prime Minister Boris Johnson and former Swedish Prime Minister Carl Bildt. Sweden's election remains extremely close after Sunday's vote. With about 94% counted, the centre-left opposition has a three-seat lead, according to the election authority. Counting resumes Wednesday, when late advance votes and ballots from abroad will be included. And those are some of our global news headlines.
1: Charles, thank you so much for that. Now, I want to talk about UK startups, funding and AI. This at the start of Cambridge Tech Week. So the new UK Chancellor, John Healey, wants to double the number of unicorns. The UK's got three of the world's top 10 universities and lots of spin-outs, but still, what experts say is a persistent technical literacy gap. So with lots of mature spin-outs increasingly leaving the UK altogether. Joining us now is benevolent AI founder Kenneth Mulvaney, who is the keynote speaker at Cambridge Tech Week that starts today. Ken, good morning. Thank you for speaking to us on Bloomberg Radio.
3: Good morning.
1: So I just want to start by talking about AI, because the big news story today is about Anthropic and OpenAI promising these measures to sort of rein in cutting-edge AI models, have third-party sort of oversight within the businesses. I wonder, as an AI tech entrepreneur yourself, what you make of that?
3: AI has been around for a very, very long time. But the power that we're seeing with the models right now are posing, at least from benevolence perspective, are posing all sorts of different sort of threats that we didn't have maybe 5-10 years ago. And some of these are around use or misuse of these models in biology. They're becoming more powerful, more accessible. And so it creates enormous opportunities for us all, but it also creates enormous changes on the risk landscape. So I've been watching it very closely. I don't feel the existential threat that we're seeing so much in the media. Well, maybe I do, but there's more homegrown things that that I'm worrying about, which is the misuse of this technology rather than this technology becoming autonomous and having a grudge against humans.
2: Yeah, I mean, I guess that's why some sort of safeguards could be useful. I mean, one of the scenarios that people talk about when we talk about the potential for AI to harm or in the past few days we've been talking about killing humans is around this idea of AI creating a virus or messing somehow with biology. Now, benevolent AI sort of is in the biopharma space. Do you think that your researchers could do with a little bit more breathing space or a little bit more regulation to try and slow this down and crucially so that they understand exactly what the AI is doing?
3: Really good question. The it doesn't take a lot, right? It doesn't necessarily take creating a new virus, right? You can change attributes of a virus, make it more contagious or have a longer latency period between when you are sick and infectious when you start showing symptoms. Those are all within the realm of today's technology. And it's probably now maybe a year ago they began to shut some of these things down and look at this much more closely. I know that Anthropic published something not too long ago where it elucidated the number of things that it has shut down, where it felt that it was beginning to get dangerous. And Benevolent's working increasingly with governments on this. The type of things that we did during COVID, that created a treatment for COVID. This was baricitinib for very sick patients that were hospitalized. It took about 48 hours for it to do that. I mean, it took a very long time for it to get through its clinical trials and get, well, actually it didn't take that long. It took about a year for it to get through the trials and ultimately approved. And that sort of capability we're now bringing to bear for other pandemics, but also kind of the notion that there could be bad actors

0: that consortium looking at this very closely.
1: Yeah, I think that's really interesting, and we appreciate you giving us some answers on this, because actually Dario Amodei's essay over the weekend has sort of raised more questions, hasn't it, for so many people, because this whole idea of trying to have coordination between democratic governments and authoritarian governments, between having, you know, people actually inside with kind of employee level access, so that these models can be looked at, and I suppose how that intersects with your expertise in life sciences, I think is just very, very interesting. But I suppose on a bigger point also for the UK, what's your view on actually how, you know, and this is more relevant to Cambridge Tech Week, I suppose, what is your view on the landscape for spin-outs from UK universities, which I wanted to kind of get your take on? You know, the government now wants to try to double the number of unicorns. They haven't actually put a date on that. They've just said they want to double it, so we don't have a timeline. What do you make of the tech eco and spin-out ecosystem now in Britain?
0: Well, I obviously have personal experience going back some 20 years. And it's interesting because if you're an early startup, I think that there's money there. And if you're looking at a big expansion, so this would be a, you know, if you're looking to raise 500 billion, then I think that that market is relatively satisfied, probably more on a global basis. But if you're a growth company, there's precious little capital. And I remember, you know, I was a big advocate of saying you'll never sell yourself as a big company if you sell yourself as a small company. And I used to say that publicly, right until the point that I sold my Cambridge company as a relatively small company. I sold it for about 500 million because the market really wasn't there. I wasn't able to expand. So I was bought by a US pharmaceutical company. And then they ended up taking those products, and ultimately those products went to market and made a lot of money for that company. And the shareholders of that company, of my previous company, the one I'm talking about, Proximagen, those shareholders did very well. But if they had the risk appetite, they could have done exceedingly well. That would have been returned into the ecosystem. And I think that, you know, if I were in government today, I would be part of that procurement cycle. Not necessarily on medicines, but a kind of across the board. Really needs some of these companies need, you know, just a leg up so that they can begin to compete. And it's very, very difficult to work your way through UK procurement, UK government procurement.
2: Yeah, it's interesting. I mean, one of the things that people talk about when it comes to fundraising, particularly around sort of scale-up fundraising stages in the UK, is there's a lot more money that comes from the US or maybe the Middle East, and that leads to a slow drift of the UK's most groundbreaking startups and fastest-growing companies out of the UK itself. Do you think that there's a case for an exit fee for companies that do shift their businesses overseas?
0: I don't. I'm not a big fan of making it harder for UK companies. I can see the allure in that. I don't know who would get the exit fee. Would it be the shareholders? Or would it be the government? Presumably, you mean the government, and I don't think so. I think that may make it less competitive, because if UK shareholders aren't going to support the company, the company has growth potential. I think that it should be allowed to do that unfettered. What I think is that, you know, the country needs quite a few successes under its belt for that money to kind of return to the ecosystem and be reinvested. And that, I think, is really what we're seeing in the U.S., and we've seen it for a very, very long time.

0: people have made money. That money has returned in on the investment side early. They become big companies. People exit. They invest that money, and so the circle continues. I may be simplifying it in many ways, but I wouldn't say that an exit fee would help. I think it would just make it less competitive.
1: Yeah. And so then, lastly, in a word, if I can come back to the AI story, do you think that you are convinced that big AI firms have control in terms of life sciences and biological risks right now? If you could very briefly.
0: I don't know all the interworkings of what happens. I do sit on government panels. I do think that there's transparency amongst those panels, and I have comfort that the frontier models are doing everything that they can do at this particular point in time.
1: Okay.
0: You know, the kind of the notion that, okay, well, we'll pause this.
1: Yeah. That's tricky, isn't
0: we'll,
1: it?
0: Yes, it's so tricky. Okay. It really is.
1: Ken, we have to leave it there. Kenneth Mulvaney, thank you so much. Founder of Benevolent AI, keynote speaker at Cambridge Tech Week on Bloomberg.
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1: 7:40 a.m. here in the City of London. Good morning, I'm Caroline Hepke. So looking at the bond markets here in Europe, German yields up a basis point at 3.51 right now, with Italian and Spanish yields marching a little bit higher. French yields also up 1.5 basis points at 4.46 this morning, with the French budget has been in focus again. Stock futures at the moment are down 0.5%. Nasdaq futures down by 1.3%. So we're going to be watching for the fallout of the AI story in Europe. Yes, fewer AI stocks, fewer tech stocks, but still the KOSPI was down 3.2% this morning. SK Hynix and Samsung really slumping because of this idea that maybe the big AI developers want to slow down the technology, or at least perhaps insert some level of caution in it. Bloomberg Dollar Spot Index is rising up almost 0.3%, and oil prices at $106.95 for Brent crude. That's a look at the markets. Your Bloomberg Radio Business Flash. Now, Charles Cable has more on what's going on around the world. Hi, Charles.
2: Thanks, Caroline. Saudi Arabia has shut a major oil pipeline used to bypass the Strait of Hormuz following attacks. The closure comes as talks between Iran and Gulf nations on creating a temporary shipping lane through Hormuz were postponed. European officials narrowly avoided a Russian drone strike near the Polish border after their train left the station minutes beforehand. The group included former UK Prime Minister Boris Johnson and former Swedish Prime Minister Carl Bildt. Sweden's election remains extremely close after Sunday's vote. With about 94% counted, the centre-left opposition has a three-seat lead, according to the election authority. Counting resumes Wednesday, when advance votes and ballots from abroad will be included. And those are some of our global news headlines.
1: Charles, thank you so much for that update. Now, let's take a closer look at the markets. Joining us for more is Anika Gupta, who is Director of Macroeconomic Research at WisdomTree. Anika, good to have you back on Bloomberg Radio. I want to ask you a big picture question about artificial intelligence, as that is really front and centre this morning, with the idea that maybe the companies want to slow down AI development, the big US firms anyway. You know, surely it's within their power to do so, but they kind of want a coordinated effort across the industry. Is AI, in your view, having an impact on growth? How much, and can you slow down development of AI?
3: A very good morning. Yes, we are seeing, very, very different views being resonated by AI heads, and I think a lot of that has to do with this rise that we're seeing in rates globally. I think it's, once we have seen the AI race start, by virtue of the expansion that is required for, an accelerated pace of AI, in addition to the competitive forces from the Asian markets, I do believe it's hard to, put a hold. But I think the pace of CapEx expansion is likely to slow down based on the fact that, they are borrowing heavily from the bond markets, and we are seeing pressure points develop there.
2: And we've seen, shifting gear ever so slightly. The Brent crude has topped $108 a barrel this morning, and that's after Saudi Arabia shut a major oil pipeline. What does this energy shock mean for the Fed? Are they left with no option but to hike?
3: No, I think they've run out of reasons to wait, for sure, because, both the freight and fuel pass-through and core goods hasn't really kicked off. That means that both the September and October prints, they're likely to get worse before they get better, unless we see a clear stop being put to the current war between US and Iran. And so, that is driving the Fed's hand at the meeting this week. We've already seen the ECB raise rates the week just last week, and we have the Bank of Japan also likely to war into energy markets. That's feeding through across inflation as well.
1: Okay. Again, on another event that is happening this week, we've got the Canadian Prime Minister is going to be addressing the European Parliament in Strasbourg. There's this Canadian finance conference that is happening, organised by Mark Carney. This idea of middle powers being able to battle tariffs, you know, deal with maybe the energy shock more collectively. Are you a believer in that story?
3: I would definitely say so. I think, the war created this dividing line between the energy importers and the energy exporters. So, once the war broke out, you could see emerging markets and Europe being the biggest fallouts across financial markets in comparison to the US, that had this steady flow and a lot more confidence that, they should be able to ride this difficult period. And I think, a move like this is required. Europe had its chance back in 2002 when the Russia-Ukraine war broke out to really get its house in order, have a backup plan should the major source of supply get broken, which was, the last time around it was in the case of Russia. And now it's struggling again. Having this discussion with Canada should really help, bring about some direction towards how they can tackle further geopolitical events going ahead.
2: Mm. And then, coming back to the Fed and this potential rate decision, it seems really, really close. And, of course, there are various competing pressures. How much do you think that the sort of Treasury yields over the coming days are going to be playing into the thought behind that decision?
3: Yeah, I mean, it's a very close call. The argument for hiking is essentially about the bond market rather than the real economy. And I think that leadership has signaled explicitly that a failure of the disinflation trend that we saw in August is going to require a response. Now, if they don't respond, that would risk a disorderly repricing of inflation expectation, which would take place at the long end. And at a moment when the Treasury's own attempts to suppress long yields have failed, this move would be very vital. So I think a 25 basis point hike is the cheaper of the two available mistakes. It also does carry political costs because the Trump administration has publicly warned against tightening, which is precisely why delivering it, would give them credibility value as well.
1: Gosh, that's interesting. What do you think of the impact economically on the US from the possibility of a $5,000 check? If the politics aligns, this idea that President Trump floated, it got a kind of lukewarm reception from a lot of Republicans. But the idea that US adults could get $5,000 if the Republicans retain Congress.
3: Yeah, I mean, that really came by surprise. Trump's ratings have declined to the lowest levels seen even in his prior term. And, it kind of signifies his desperation. He's left the economy in a much worse situation with, energy prices rising globally, the risk of the war escalating, no clear resolution on the reopening of the straits, consumers are tired. So, handing out this check when we don't have a situation where it was last warranted, such as the COVID pandemic, highlights his call of desperation and how he's got things very wrong at this point in time. So, I think it's a very tough call. I don't think it could work because, it doesn't bode well for the party.
1: Okay. Yeah, it's going to be interesting to see what happens with that and also with the Bank of Japan rate decision, of course, this week too. Anika, thank you so much for being with us. Anika Gupta is Director of Macroeconomic Research at WisdomTree. It is going to be a massively important week in terms of central bank rate decisions, what the Federal Reserve does, the Bank of England, but also the Bank of Japan, that may be the most important, actually, given US and Japanese intervention into the currency markets, whether they actually do decide to increase rates in Japan is going to be very, very important.
2: Yeah, and from my perspective on the equities desk, you know, that's what's driving stocks around. It's oil, it's yields. That's been the driver over the last couple of months.
1: Yeah, absolutely. Coming up in the next part of Bloomberg Daybreak Europe. So we'll have Kit Rees with us looking at what is driving markets in Europe, our Markets Today Live page team, the Bank of England, of course, this week. That's next. This is Bloomberg.
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1: It is 7:53 a.m. here in the City of London. Good morning, I'm Caroline Hepke. So we do have rate decisions, really crucial decisions this week. Fed, Bank of England, Bank of Japan. Looking at 10-year Treasury yields, they're steady this morning at 4.96. 2-year yields are down a basis point at 4.68. But actually across Europe, you've got rising yields again this morning. So really quite some pressure being brought to bear for Germany yields up 2.5 basis points, 3 basis points half for Italian BTPs at 3.41. Stock futures for the European market open are sinking down 0.5%. We've had a sell-off in terms of the tech stocks in Asia, on the KOSPI in particular. The Nasdaq futures down 1.3% this morning because of AI bosses talking about the risks of AI and wanting to slow down the most cutting-edge development, or at least pace it, bring in some oversight, try to coordinate things between democratic countries and also authoritarian regimes. So Dario Amodei's long essay over the weekend getting a lot of eyeballs. This as the dollar this morning is strengthening 0.3, and oil prices up 2.7% for Brent crude futures, $107.43. Those are the markets, Charles.
2: Now let's check in on some of the stories our colleagues on the Markets Today live page are following. Kit Rees joins us now for more. Kit, oil again, another Monday, another day watching the oil price. It's currently trading $107.4 a barrel. What's behind that?
3: So it is all about oil once again, as it was last week. And this time it's because Saudi Arabia has closed a major oil pipeline following some attacks. So this is a key route which was used to bypass the Strait of Hormuz. So this is why it's putting upward pressure on Brent. I mean, last week we saw Brent rise above $100 a barrel, which is really significant for markets. We saw bonds sell off. And also what was really interesting is that stock markets also came under pressure. So until now, earnings, strong earnings, have really supported the stock market, but this is starting to crack as these worries over higher bond yields are really kind of getting investors on edge. So, of course, we don't know what's going to happen. We'll be keeping an eye on it, but we'll have to see. You know, we've got a big risk-heavy week with central bank meetings, so there's going to be a lot of action there. But at the moment, it does look like oil is going to be the big driver for market direction.
1: Yeah, absolutely. I mean, looking at Friday, we saw the US consumer prices jump more than expected, and you do have treasuries very close to that 5% mark, so 10-year yields 4.965. I mean, that 5% mark is more than kind of just psychologically important. It's really kind of crucial. And 2-year yields at 4.61. They ratcheted up last week, didn't they, on the back of that oil price gain. So yes, the Fed's going to be really in focus. But then also, what does it mean for the Bank of England? I mean, it looks fairly certain that there'll be an increase for the BOE as well.
3: Yeah, I mean, we've had this big hawkish shift in central bank rate bets, and so traders are now pricing 4 rate hikes by the Bank of England by the middle of next year. So it does look like there's a lot more pressure on the Bank of England to act given this rise in oil prices. And we've also had some very benign economic data. So GDP beat expectations in July, which was a bit of a surprise. We'll also be watching the jobs data and UK CPI this week to see if there's any, you know, this might give them more fuel to act. But, you know, there's all these worries over the UK's exposure to energy shocks, given we've seen oil and gas prices rising. And this is just going to stir these worries over the second round effects of inflation, and that it could be here to stay and get a bit more embedded, especially as we head into the winter months, which are always a bit more difficult. So it's going to be a really, really key meeting, I reckon, for the Bank of England this week.
2: And so then what else are you watching on the blog today?
3: So it's not fair if we don't mention AI. Alongside oil, this has been these two have been the big drivers of markets really this year. And so we've seen some weakness in chip making stocks in the Asian session. We've had OpenAI CEO Sam Altman saying that the company won't go public next year, which is pretty disappointing given this is the company behind ChatGPT and, you know, one of the kind of poster children of the AI revolution. But sort of bringing it back to a bit back to home, this might actually help the FTSE 100 given it doesn't really have many tech stocks. And it's also got big exposure to oil via BP and Shell. So it's just going to be all about oil, AI, all these big topics, the big market drivers today.
1: Yeah, it's going to be an interesting one to watch, isn't it? Thank you so much, Kit, for being with us. Kit Rees, with those stories and the latest UK market moves. You can find them all on the Markets Today live page, which is at bloomberg.co.uk, or by typing TLIV on your Bloomberg terminal. I think we just had a really interesting morning. I thought Anika Gupta was very fascinating from WisdomTree on the markets. And also Ken Mulvaney. It's the first time I've spoken to the founder of Benevolent AI. He's the keynote speaker at Cambridge Tech Week that begins today, and it's kind of gathering, you know, all the tech entrepreneurs. You know, it's a very important driver, spin outs from UK universities, and they have done well. You know, a lot of people say that actually the narrative about kind of lack of entrepreneurialism in the UK, or not enough capital for those startups, is kind of yesterday's story, and that we're moving much more into a focus, really pointed focus, on building out that IP in the UK, which is interesting.
2: Yeah, and there are scores of these companies opening up, you know, offshoots from DeepMind, from the London AI ecosystem, and also Cambridge University and Oxford University, and all our great learning institutions.
1: Yeah, absolutely. It's been great to have you on the programme, Charles. Thank you so much. Coming up next, the European Market Open. This is Bloomberg.
0: 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Earnings in more than 120 countries across the globe. 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
1: This is Bloomberg Daybreak Europe for this Monday, the 14th of September, from London and Brussels, coming up today.
4: A showdown over a slowdown. AI CEOs push for greater restraint as Trump warns America cannot afford to come second.
1: Another oil lifeline under threat. Crude jumps as Saudi Arabia shuts a key pipeline used to bypass Hormuz.
4: A narrow escape. European officials miss a Russian drone strike by minutes on the Ukraine-Poland border.
1: Plus, getting Europe on the same page. The continent's fragmented stock markets finally get a single data feed.
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1: Good morning from London. I'm Caroline Hepke.
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1: Stephen, very good to have you on radio. I haven't totally lost you to television, which is very nice.
5: Away.
1: Yeah, good stuff. Let's start by looking at the market, shall we, this morning. It's 8 a.m, so it means European markets are starting to trade. The stock 600 at the moment is down 0.1%. So we'll be thinking about the fallout from AI on European stocks after we saw tech stocks tumble in Asia. And indeed, stock futures for the Nasdaq are down 1.5%. It's a really big week for central bank rate decisions, of course, from the Fed and from the Bank of England. In terms of yields this morning, you do see more pressure building on European yields on the shorter end, really across the curve. The 10-year German Bund yields are up by 2 basis points at 3.52, US 10-year yields at 4.96, and oil prices have rallied. Brent at $107.60, up by 2.9%. Those are the markets.
4: Our top stories. Artificial intelligence is already delivering growth, but a boost to productivity is harder to see. A global report by Bloomberg Economics shows the GDP gains from an AI supercycle are concentrated in a handful of economies. Bloomberg's James Wilcock has more.
6: Bloomberg Economics estimates 27% of jobs in advanced economies are meaningfully exposed to AI. Yet so far, there's little evidence the technology is causing a broad hit to employment. Instead, the huge sums spent on chips, servers, and data centers are boosting growth in a handful of economies. The US, China, Taiwan, and South Korea are all seen as macroeconomic winners. But gains elsewhere have been muted. In London, James Wilcock, Bloomberg Radio.
1: Stocks have dropped as OpenAI CEO Sam Altman steps up calls to slow the development of the most powerful AI systems, putting him directly at odds with President Trump. Writing on social media this morning, Altman said that no amount of American competitive pressure should justify recklessness. Now, the comments come after President Trump played down the need for further guardrails on Sunday.
7: We're leading China in AI. We're the most sophisticated country in the world.
5: And frankly, I want to keep it that way because whoever wins, AI wins. And we can put guardrails, we can do this and that, but I think you have a lot of negative forces that are bringing it up that shouldn't be bringing it up. And they're bringing up things that won't happen. But whoever wins with AI wins. You know, it's an expression that I came up with and it's true.
1: In June, Trump signed an AI cybersecurity executive order, leaving companies to decide whether to have new models reviewed by the government. Trump's latest comments follow Anthropic CEO Dario Amodei's calls for development of the most advanced AI systems to slow. In a 3,800-word essay, Amodei warned of catastrophic risks and was endorsed by OpenAI CEO Sam Altman and SpaceX AI CEO Elon Musk. Speaking to ABC's This Week, U.S. House Minority Leader Hakeem Jeffries also backed stronger safeguards.
7: We should take decisive action now so that we can slow down, as the CEOs have recently acknowledged, slow down the pace of development in order to protect the American people and ensure that AI is proceeding safely.
1: Hakeem Jeffries there as Asian stocks tumbled and U.S. equity futures retreated on talk of an AI slowdown. The fight over AI safety comes at a pivotal moment for Anthropic as it prepares to tap public markets. The Financial Times reports that the company expects to be profitable this quarter as it prepares for an initial public offering.
4: Brent crude has briefly risen above $108 a barrel after Saudi Arabia shut a major pipeline used to bypass the Strait of Hormuz. The closure followed attacks on the pipeline as separate talks on creating a temporary shipping lane through Hormuz were postponed. Oman says the meeting between Iran and Gulf nations was delayed in the interests of consensus. Hassan Al-Hassan of the International Institute for Strategic Studies says the recent escalation may have disrupted the talks.
8: The targeting of Saudi Arabia's east-west pipeline, Houthi advances in Yemen's western coastline, and then the increasingly close coordination we're seeing between Iran-backed groups in Yemen and Iraq. All of these, I think, also create, I think, conditions that are not ideal for a substantive summit to produce a substantive and clear outcome.
4: Hassan Al-Hassan there. The Saudi pipeline can carry about 7 million barrels a day, making it a key alternative to Hormuz.
1: Now, European officials narrowly avoided a Russian drone strike near the Polish border after their train left the station minutes beforehand. The group included former UK Prime Minister Boris Johnson and former Swedish Prime Minister Carl Bildt. Polish Foreign Minister Radoslaw Sikorski says that the attack marks another escalation by Vladimir Putin.
9: It's not just knocking on the door, it's inside the house. It's not just some nuisance on the internet. We've had arson incidents in Poland, we've had attack on the Leipzig airport, and we've had death squads sent by Putin to Britain.
1: Poland's foreign minister speaking there. The country's prime minister, Donald Tusk, says that he cannot rule out Russian attempts to disrupt Polish border crossings in the coming weeks or months.
4: Sweden's election remains extremely close after yesterday's vote. With about 94% of ballots counted, the centre-left opposition has a three-seat lead, according to the election authority. The Social Democrats, Centre Party, Greens and Left have 176 seats, while Prime Minister Ulf Kristersson's centre-right governing coalition has 173. Counting will resume on Wednesday, when late advanced votes and ballots from abroad will be included.
1: Now, Andy Burnham says that Britain needs a culture shift to support entrepreneurs. The Prime Minister is hosting business leaders in Downing Street this morning, including the founders of Octopus Energy, Revolut and Starling Bank. Community Secretary Angela Rayner says that it's part of the government's push to get more people into work.
10: That's his point, is about actually creating good jobs and reindustrialising Britain. Give young people opportunity to get these good apprenticeships, these good jobs, whether it's in defence, whether it's in the investment in our energy sector, so that that's how you get young people off benefits.
1: Angela Rayner there. The push for more risk-taking and growth comes ahead of the autumn budget, when many expect Labour to raise taxes.
4: Europe has reached a milestone in the quest to make its stock markets more attractive for investors with the use of a single unified data feed. Bloomberg's Tiwa Adebayo has more.
11: For years, fragmented trading across European markets has fed the view that the EU is made up of multiple different markets rather than a singular investment venue. Now, regulators are hoping that the rollout of a unified feed of prices and trading across its 29 countries will start changing perceptions. The continent-wide tape will be for professional and retail investors in a bid to level the playing field between individuals and large institutions. But whilst today's unveiling marks a landmark, investors still need to sign up and trust the product. Only time will tell whether it can shift perceptions of Europe's capital markets and lead to better outcomes for investors and companies. In London, Tiwa Adebayo, Bloomberg Radio.
1: And those are a few of our top stories for you this morning. Looking at the markets, crucial week for central bank rate decisions. Money markets only pricing in less than a 30% chance of a Bank of England rate hike. But looking at Europe, a lot of pressure continues to build in terms of rising yields. Specifically, Italian BTPs, 10-year yields are up by 4 basis points this morning. And across Europe, really up 2-3, if almost 4 basis points for a lot of sovereign bonds, including German, Italian, French yields. As for stock markets, European stocks right now are flat on the Stock 600. Futures for the Nasdaq are down by 1.5%. So there's sort of anxiety around the AI story and the tech story with this idea of sort of tapping on the brakes from Anthropic and OpenAI and others. The Bloomberg Dollar Spot Index is weaker, 0.25%. Oil prices are up 2.9% for Brent crude futures, $107.64. Stephen.
4: Well, let's think more then about the big week ahead for central banks. The Fed, the Bank of England and the Bank of Japan all making rate decisions. But the Bank of England looking at this point least likely to raise interest rates, with traders betting in around 90% probability of the Fed raising rates on Wednesday. But with the energy prices continuing to rise, oil and gas this morning, some in the markets are starting to wonder if Andrew Bailey can be as emphatic as he was last time around, when he left no room for any thinking that the Bank of England was edging towards an interest rate hike. We have our FX and rates reporter Alice Gledhill with us for more on this story. Alice, I want to start perhaps with the outlook for the Fed, because we have had the hotter than expected inflation on Friday, and that's had a big effect on markets since.
12: It has, yeah. I think it was really that data point that everyone was waiting for last week. All the focus was on it. We went into that that data point on Friday with about sort of 60 or 70% chance of a rate hike from the Fed this week. And in the end, the core print came in a little bit hotter than expected. And for markets, that was enough. They're now convinced pretty much that, that Ward and his colleagues at the Fed will hike rates this week, which will, of course, be its first one this year.
1: Yeah, which will be very interesting. And yet there's a lot of pressure, isn't there, on the Federal Reserve on that point. Meanwhile, Andrew Bailey, traders have their eye on the US. What do you think that Bailey is going to be able to deliver in the Bank of England? I mean, it's priced in by November. What kind of pressure will the Bank of England be under this week?
12: Yeah, I think they're in an interesting position. I think they're very much the odd one out. We've seen the ECB come and actually hike twice so far this year. Obviously, the Fed, as we just discussed, is probably going to hike this week as well. Same for the Bank of Japan. But the Bank of England, it feels anyway, from where we sit, that they're desperate not to hike. They came into this year with markets pricing about 2 rate cuts. And of course, then the war came. We had this energy-induced inflation. But I think an important point to remember on the Bank of England is that we came into this year with tighter monetary policy than, for example, the ECB. So I think they're just hoping that that means they can sort of hold out for as long as they can and not hike rates and in doing so potentially damage the economy. But we've seen inflation data tick a little bit higher. And as I said, you know, their major peers around the world are hiking, which I think will increase pressure on them to do the same.
4: Yeah, we're watching very closely to see what comes of those decisions. For now, Alice, thank you very much. Our FX and rates reporter, Alice Gledhill.
1: Now, let's turn our attention to the AI story. After the leaders of OpenAI and Anthropic called for artificial intelligence model development to be slowed down. Now, Bloomberg Economics has mapped the current and potential future economic impact of AI across major advances in emerging markets, sort of gathering together a lot of different information. Anna Andrade joins us now as she led the research effort. Anna, just firstly on the issue of AI safety, are the CEOs really going to slow the momentum of artificial intelligence? I mean, even with that long essay from Dario Amodei that has had so much attention over the weekend.
13: Hi, good morning. So I think that still remains very difficult to tell. I mean, the first reaction from the US government is not very encouraging. And obviously, there's broader geopolitical considerations that might make it harder to deliver. But I actually think that from an economic perspective, this AI safety moment has really interesting implications because it speaks to two broad hurdles that we've been saying, or some economists have been saying, that will slow down not so much the pace of the model development, but actually the deployment, the use of this technology. And those hurdles are the reliability of AI systems themselves and also regulation. Right now, we're seeing calls for regulation the frontier and development of the model, but there will be other debates coming up about, you know, which jobs do we want AI to do instead of humans and of workers. And I think these are broader constraints, and there are also broader constraints around, you know, profitability, the know-how of senior managers and the workforce that, you know, maybe they worked to temper a bit the expectations that, you know, an economic big bang is just around the corner.
4: Well, let's think a little bit about what the impact has been so far on the economy. What has your research found in terms of what AI is actually delivering in terms of GDP or productivity gains?
1: Anna.
4: Seem to have lost Anna Andrade there from Bloomberg Economics. We'll see if we can get back to her in just a moment. But I suppose the key finding of this report has been the idea that 27% of jobs in advanced economies, Bloomberg Economics has found, are meaningfully exposed to AI, but no sign yet of a broad hit to employment. And I suppose the question being is, with the massive expansion and deployment of the technology that Anna was just talking about there, whether or not there will be a noticeable impact on jobs down the line as well. The also regional difference is very interesting to see where actually the benefit is being seen. And I just want to go back to you on that point. So I just mentioned the 27% of jobs that are meaningfully exposed to AI, but what do we know about what the technology is actually delivering in terms of the economics?
13: Sure. So, I mean, I think we can draw three main conclusions from looking at how at the AI's footprint across different economies. The first one is that the gains from the investment in constructing the technology itself are much more visible in the data than any gains so far related to adoption, which makes sense. And these gains, so that's one. The second conclusion is that these gains have so far been very concentrated in a handful of markets. And those can be roughly split into two camps: the countries that are home to critical suppliers to the AI infrastructure boom, and so here think about, you know, Taiwan, Korea, China, most recently Mexico for server assembly, and also the countries where compute demand is racing ahead, and where, you know, there's a lot of data centers being constructed. So a prime example of that is US, but also here in the UK, we've been seeing some signs of an AI linked pickup in investment. So those are visible, obviously, because they're visible in export or investment data doesn't necessarily mean that they're contributing on the same scale to growth, because there's a lot of import content. But we can also tell with some safety that, you know, the EU, no matter where you look, being trade data, imports data, or investment data, it's really falling behind at this point. And then I would just quickly finish by saying that overall on the jobs market, you talked there about the far-reaching impact that it can have on the jobs market. But so far, if you look at the UK, Germany, also in the US, you don't see yet evidence of a macro-level widespread disruption.
1: Yeah, so really analysing what AI is doing to the economy right now. Thank you so much, Anna Andrade, for being with us on Bloomberg Economics. Deep dive research for you coming up next. We'll be speaking to Sir John Armitt about infrastructure in the UK.
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1: Good morning, it's 8:21 a.m. here in the City of London. I'm Caroline Hepke. Looking at European stocks, we are flat on the stock 600. FTSE 100, though, is up by 0.5%. That largely being driven by oil price gains, of course. Brent crude futures up by 2.8%, $107.51. There are tech jitters, though, in markets, which we've seen in Asia and also in the stock futures for the Nasdaq, which have been sinking because of this idea of pacing, maybe slowing the development of the most cutting-edge AI. Is that really going to happen? And lots of questions. NASDAQ futures are down 1.4%. Looking at bond markets ahead of rate decisions from the Fed, from the Bank of England, you see yields rising across Europe. You had a hotter than expected US CPI print on Friday. German yields are up 2.5 basis points at 3.52, but actually US 10-year yields are slightly down, but still fairly close to 5% at 4.96. That is a look at the markets. Your Bloomberg Radio Business Flash. Stephen Carroll in Brussels has a roundup of our global news headlines for you now. Good morning.
2: Caroline, thank you. Saudi Arabia has shut a major oil pipeline used to bypass the Strait of Hormuz following attacks. The closure comes as talks between Iran and Gulf nations on creating a temporary shipping lane through Hormuz were postponed. European officials narrowly avoided a Russian drone strike near the Polish border after their train left the station minutes beforehand. The group included former British Prime Minister Boris Johnson and former Swedish Prime Minister Carl Bildt. And Sweden's election outcome remains extremely close after Sunday's vote, with about 94% of ballots counted. The centre-left opposition has a three-seat lead, according to the election authority. Counting will resume on Wednesday when late advanced votes and ballots from abroad will be included. Those are some of our global news headlines.
1: Stephen, thank you so much for that roundup of stories. Now, I want to focus in on something happening here in the UK. So, overcrowded prisons, struggling water utilities, companies crying out for better power links. Britain is swamped with demands for better infrastructure. Now, a report from the private sector-led Public-Private Partnership Commission estimates that there is a £258 billion gap between the government's plans and its funding. The chair of that commission, Sir John Armitt, joins us now. Listeners may be interested to know that you were formerly chairman of the Olympic Delivery Authority for London 2012 and an engineer by trade. Thank you so much, Sir John, for being with us. What does your report say?
3: Thank you.
1: Good morning. What does your report say, firstly? What is the state of UK infrastructure in your view?
3: Well, we're in a situation where for many, many years we've seen chronic underinvestment. We were lowest investor in infrastructure as a percentage of GDP in the G7, typically 4 or 5% below the other countries. We have a situation where most economic infrastructure is invested in through regulated asset bases, through companies. Our domestic infrastructure, or our social infrastructure, is invested in by government fundamentally in hospitals, hotels, prisons, but also our rail and road is also fundamentally invested in by the public sector. We're going to see a massive shortfall over the next 15 years. It could result in, if government borrows to fulfil that, it's going to result in £590 a year for the public through taxation. So what we're suggesting is we need to get back to more private sector investment, particularly in social infrastructure. We used to do this. It fell into disrepute because some of the operational sides of that were costing too much money in the government's view, and so they cut back on it. But in fact, everybody knows that the private sector delivers these things more cost-effectively, more efficiently. And the money is there. There's $2 trillion wrapped up in the UK's pension funds. So we need to get that private sector money into the infrastructure in order to make up the shortfall.
2: So how do you prevent falling into the same traps that these partnerships fell into before? How do you avoid the disrepute returning?
3: Well, I think the simple answer is to be more careful with the contracts. I mean, the National Audit Office found that in 74 cases out of 100, there was more efficiency and a good result for the public. The problem was a few of these contracts resulted in the sort of classic headlines of, £100 to change a light bulb. under the operational contracts. Well, that's, you know, you resolve that quite straightforwardly by tightening up on your operational contracts. Or if you like, you just simply get the private sector to build it efficiently. And then, in fact, you just lease that to the public sector. And if the public sector wants to change the light bulbs, they can. Or they can enter into an efficient service contract to get them done efficiently. But we shouldn't throw, as we have done in the UK, the baby out with the bathwater by saying, well, we've had some contracts which we feel were not good value for money. So we scrap the whole thing. We need the investment. The private sector is sitting there with the money available to go. Let's find the right models to do it.
1: Yeah, I mean, this idea of getting the contract right is a tough one, isn't it? There are kind of competitive needs and incentives in these contracts, and we've seen it with Thames Water writ large. But look, the issue also of pension funds, I mean, lots of people have mentioned this, and we speak to pension funds frequently, and the idea is that if there were good returns to be had from backing these projects, why would pension funds not be investing in them? And pension funds tell us frequently, we don't want mandation. Our fiduciary duty is to get the best returns. And if they're not in the UK, we have to invest globally. So how do you get pension funds to do that? There have been lots of attempts.
3: It's a simple case. It's a simple question here for UK politicians at the end of the day. Do you want the investment? Do you want the infrastructure that the public want to see? Do you want to see better hospitals, more hospitals, better schools? We certainly need to have an increasing capacity on our prisons. We need more investment in our transport networks. If you want that, then you have to enter into a sensible commercial arrangement. If you don't want to enter into a sensible commercial arrangement, which gives the pension funds a sensible return, similar to what they can obtain on other infrastructure elsewhere, then okay, you just don't get the investment, you don't get the infrastructure the country wants. So the public, this is a political choice for politicians. Do you want it or don't you? And if you do, then be prepared to step up and have a proper commercial negotiation and a partnership with the private sector.
2: So how important are the signals then that will come from the budget next month to the private sector that may encourage them to actually invest and to get on board with some of these partnerships?
3: Well, I'm not sure that the budget is going to show the positive steps that we would want.

0: issues that we are raising and the choices that we're raising. We plan to launch another report early next year which will set out the sort of models which they could consider, the models which have worked elsewhere, and to then get on and make some progress. Recently, they've talked about some small-scale investment in what they call neighbourhood health clinics, but that's small beer, but it's a start. The government says that it wants to see more private investment, but it's got to create the environment in which the private sector is prepared to invest and able to invest. I mean, even if you take the regulated sector, you can't leave the regulator to determine what is right and what is a wrong policy. The government has to set the policy and then leave the regulator to negotiate the deals with the private sector. If you just bear down on lowest cost to the consumer all the time, then you won't get the investment. You've got to get a balance between the investments that you need, which are massive, particularly in the energy sector. You've got to get a balance between the investment and the cost to the consumer. And that's government's job, to set out its outcomes and the policies which it wants, and then leave the regulator to do the deal with the private sector. There is the money available. It needs a sensible return. It needs a partnership attitude by the government with the private sector. And I guess the best signal we could hear from the Chancellor would be, we, the government, are looking for sensible partnership arrangements with the private sector to deliver the infrastructure we need.
1: Yeah, what if there is increased taxes on business in the budget?
0: Creates totally the wrong environment, doesn't it? I mean, the government really has to make its mind up. Does it want the private sector and the opportunities that the private sector provides? It invests more efficiently than the government does. It manages its projects more efficiently than the government does. If you want to achieve growth in the country, then you've got to get the private sector in there in a constructive way, helping you. And if you constantly criticise the private sector, if you constantly want to put more taxes on, particularly if you want to drop taxes out of the sky, all of a sudden, then that will simply discourage the private sector.
1: The Prime Minister, Andy Burnham, has said this morning, though, that his government's on the side of people who take risks, start companies, create jobs and bring new ideas to life. Do you believe that?
0: Well, I think he knows what he needs to say. What we need to see is some action and some real steps by government to enable this. But just simply saying it, but then in the next breath saying, well, we're short of money, therefore we're going to have to increase the taxes on business. There's already been sufficient increase in taxes in the last couple of years, which have discouraged business, discouraged employment. It's time that we saw a very positive attitude from the government. The budget is an opportunity to set out the framework for that.
2: Are there lessons to be learned from past experiences of public and private working together? I'm thinking about Thames Water and the long-running saga there as well. Do we need to, I suppose, very clearly draw a line under what's been happening there versus how new partnerships could work?
0: Well, I think what most people would say about Thames Water is, firstly, for a very long time, the regulator was expecting the water companies to keep bills down, was telling the regulator to keep bills down, not saying, look, there is major investment needed in this sector. We need to get the balance between the bills and the investment that's required. Then, as has been discussed elsewhere, you look at the regulation of the financial structure of the companies and make sure that, as you do in the financial sector, where you've got a lot of regulation there governing what companies can and cannot do, and the banks can and cannot do, you should apply the same sort of regulation. You could argue the regulation on, particularly on Thames, was too soft, and it allowed sort of multiple structures which enabled them to take out more dividend than people would sensibly say was correct. To be fair to Thames, they haven't paid a dividend for 6 or 7 years. The talk about renationalising and so on, I don't think is the right solution. At the end of the day, nationalisation isn't going to give you a more efficient system. We know that the government is short of money, so it's no good relying on the government to actually provide the money, because it's already got a 95% to GDP debt ratio. So you've got to find ways to work with the private sector and agree what is a defendable, if you like. I mean, we've done an opinion poll which says that 60% of people are content to see private investment in infrastructure and services.
1: Just lastly, I just want to mention also on the UK grid, the energy grid.

0: It's the next challenge from Thames Water in a way is the past challenge. It's still got to be fixed. It's probably going to take a decade maybe, but the UK grid, according to Bloomberg, reporting on the National Audit Office, £70 billion in terms of upgrading that. Is there commitment from the government to deliver that kind of thing? We need that for all sorts of stuff, but AI included.
1: Well, the grid is fundamentally a private sector investment. And therefore, the government is unlikely to be investing in the grid. The grid is the energy sector in this country is already in the private hands. It's a regulated asset base, which allows the companies to invest and get a sensible return. That is a negotiation. The government can, of course, encourage the regulator to enable more investment. There are other issues in this. It's not just about throwing money at it. There are labour shortages, there are skill shortages, which have to be addressed at the same time. National Grid has already got something like a £30 billion investment plan over the next 5 years. The challenge, of course, is that we've gone away from an energy system which is based on large power stations and a relatively simple one to manage to a significantly renewables program. And the grid has to be rebuilt to reflect the multiple sources of energy. Yes, energy investment is probably the biggest challenge of all because it supports everything else. The government needs to be able to set an environment in which the private sector will continue to invest in that, because it's not an area for public sector investment, it's an area for private sector investment.
0: Yeah, it's going to be very interesting to see what happens with that then. John, thank you so much for being with us. Very interesting to have you on the programme. The chair of the Public-Private Partnership Commission, Sir John Armitt, speaking to us here on Bloomberg Radio.
2: Now, a grand plan to streamline European Union market supervision is likely to be diluted after EU lawmakers pushed for sweeping changes. That's what the EU's Financial Services Commissioner, Maria Luisa Albuquerque, has told Bloomberg. She's been speaking to me about the proposals, which include centralising the supervision of key markets activity and crypto. The plan is to have an agreement by the end of this year. Here is some of that conversation, starting by a question I asked her about the risks from AI to the financial services question.
3: We know that AI is developing very fast, so it is difficult to map the risks which we will be facing in the near future. So it is good that those developing AI are aware of such risks. That being said, we do have a cyber resilience framework in place, and the supervisors have been working very closely with the banking community to monitor developments, to share information, and to try to be prepared for whatever may come. So this is a risk which will only increase, I would expect, that we are all very much aware of.
4: But does a slowdown help?
3: I'm not sure exactly what it means, the slowdown. So I would say that being prepared is the best help we can have, and that's what we are doing in Europe, both with our DORA, so the resilience framework we have had in place for a while, but also the AI Act, which introduces rules in the AI space.
4: Another big issue facing the banking sector, though, and we've seen it come up in the Swedish general election campaign, we're heading into budget season in Europe as well. There's a lot of talk out there about taxes on banks.
3: Right.
4: Fiscally constrained governments looking to try and raise money from where they can. Is that a risk to competitiveness of the European banking sector if governments go after the banks for taxation?
3: Well, taxation, as you know, is a national competence, so it's not really for the EU to have a say on that. That being said, that increases the fragmentation. So different tax treatments across the different member states increases the fragmentation, and fragmentation is actually the biggest problem we have encountered when defining exactly what is holding us back in terms of competitiveness in the banking sector for the competitiveness of the EU economy.
4: And this is something that you've been seeking to address in your banking reforms package that you unveiled back in July as well. A whole load of measures in there as well. Part of it to try and break down barriers for pan-European banks, new framework for deposit insurance and more as well. We had a letter on Friday from 11 of the leading banks in Europe, the likes of Santander and BNP Paribas, wrote to the Commission President.
3: And Ursula a few others Lange. From outside the EU as
4: well. Indeed, Barclays and UBS among them, writing looking for swifter action on this, but also a moratorium on any capital increases. What's your response to the letter?
3: Well, our approach to this results directly from our findings. So we had a very extensive consultation. We had over almost 230 very long and detailed replies, and we've been engaging with the different stakeholders for quite some time. And we have seen that the biggest challenge we face is actually fragmentation. Fragmentation of the markets is what is weighing on costs, is what is not allowing for efficiency. And in some areas of banking, like investment banking, it's even worse. So fragmentation is the main problem. We also have to address the international level playing field, the issues that we have all been debating about the evolving nature of regulation in other main jurisdictions, and also we need to simplify the existing rules for the banks. But in this order, and simplification in any way is something that we embed by design across the Commission in this mandate. Mm-hmm. So I would argue that if we really want to do something meaningful, we need to look at this as a package, because everything is connected to everything, and we will need to address the real issues holding us back, and those are the ones stemming mostly from fragmentation, from the fact that we still have a home host debate. We have capital and liquidity trapped on host member states because there is not enough trust in the framework that they would not be left alone in a case of crisis. So I don't think it is possible to do anything meaningful in terms of impact for Europe, because it's not about the competitiveness of the banks per se. This is not for the sake of banks. This is for the sake of the EU economy. So our view is that we need to address the problems where we have actually found them. And they don't stem mostly from the current capital rules, even if we are also addressing those and making them simpler.
4: So it's not a priority for now?
3: It's part of the package. What I'm saying is that it's not a priority in the sense that we should detach it and move faster on that part. We want to have this holistic approach because we think that's what actually works in delivering.
4: But it's nonetheless a very complicated negotiation. You mentioned the number of amendments already being talked about. What are the easy wins? What are the first things you expect to see agreement on?
3: Oh, there's no easy wins. I mean, if there were easy wins, it would be done. It's not like we are not talking about completing the banking union, for example, for over a decade. I've been talking about it myself. So there's no low-hanging fruit, if that's what you're asking me. And if it is, it's pretty much attached. So it's not easy. The point is that everyone recognizes that there is now the need to move closer together to benefit from what it is a really a European scale, and to do it urgently.
2: So that was Maria Louise Albuquerque, the Financial Services Commissioner from the European Union, speaking to me a little bit earlier on Bloomberg Television as well, updating on some of those key reforms that the EU is pushing for in the banking sector and in market supervision as well. So an interesting conversation from television a little bit earlier on, Caroline.
0: Yeah, absolutely. Very interesting to hear that key conversation that you had earlier today. Right, let's think about the markets then. As we've got stocks sliding with the AI concerns, with the worries around oil prices continuing to rally, Brent crude's up 3.3%. So energy, one of the big sector gainers, certainly in the UK. You see the FTSE 100 up by 0.5%. It's the absolute outlier versus the rest of Europe, where you have the Zetra DAX down by 0.5%, the Stock 600 down by a 0.1%. The idea that the big leaders in AI want to try to slow down the technology's development is the one that has weighed on tech stocks. Even though, of course, Dario Amodei's long essay raises a lot more questions, really, in some senses, than it answers. I mean, surely the companies can slow down their own development, but they want something more coordinated across the industry. Looking at the bond markets ahead of crucial rate decisions from the Fed, from the Bank of England, from the Bank of Japan this week, it's going to be really, really busy. You've got European yields rising. US yields are flat, but we're still very close to that 5% mark, 4.96 for 10-year US Treasury yields. European yields reacting to that late CPI print that we had out of the US. German yields up 2 basis points, 3.52. Those are the markets. Let's get a roundup of our global news headlines. Stephen Carroll's got those for us in Brussels this morning. Back to you again, Stephen.
2: Caroline, thank you. Saudi Arabia has shut a major oil pipeline used to bypass the Strait of Hormuz following attacks. The closure comes as talks between Iran and Gulf nations on creating a temporary shipping lane through Hormuz were postponed. European officials narrowly avoided a Russian drone strike near the Polish border after their train left the station minutes beforehand. The group included former British Prime Minister Boris Johnson and former Swedish Prime Minister Carl Bildt. And Sweden's election remains extremely close after Sunday's vote. With about 94% of ballots counted, the centre-left opposition has a three-seat lead, according to the election authority. Counting resumes on Wednesday when late votes and ballots from abroad will be included. Those are some of our global news headlines.
0: Okay, so let's think about what is happening in the markets then this morning and into this week as we get these crucial rate decisions to come. So it's not thought that the Bank of England will raise interest rates. In fact, money markets are only pricing in less than a 30% chance. But the Fed seems to be, the expectation seems to be for a rate hike, despite the kind of political pressures. Let's bring in Maria Manuki, who is a multi-asset fund manager at M&G Investments. Good to see you again, Maria.
5: Good morning.
0: So what are you expecting from the rate decisions this week? I mean, there would be quite a significant shock to markets, surely, if the Fed did not follow through with this rate increase. But do you think that it will?
5: Well, I think, as you mentioned, that's certainly the expectations that market have at the moment for what's coming up this week. I think what we have seen on a broad-based level this year is that inflation has not been surprising to the upside in an exceptional manner, especially given the context of oil price volatility and also what commodities have done. And at the same time, has not come down that much, which it's kind of to be expected given what we've seen again on the oil price front. But on the other end, growth has done extremely well. And even in Europe and the UK, we've seen, upside surprise to growth. So I think central banks now, they're finding themselves in the situation where they're still getting signal from inflation being too high. And so they have to do something about it. But at the same time, these are inflationary pressures that are exogenous. And so they're driven by supply challenges rather than demand. And so these rate hikes might not be as efficient as you would expect in fighting this inflation. So going back to the Fed this week, we have seen very strong labor market that continue to surprise positively. We have seen inflation data that has been stubborn, but not particularly negative. But given some of the communication that the new chairman has brought forward at Jackson Hole a few weeks back, which was quite oakish, I think the market is expecting that rate hike to come through. And it is, we have seen that already in a way portrayed in the volatility of the treasury markets. We've seen yields moving higher significantly. And the reaction could be quite interesting because, we have seen the 30 years in particular moving quite high. And that's a very important data for the housing market. So if the market gets a bit of confidence that by hiking rates today, you might stabilize inflation in the future, that might also help the long end of the curve.
2: What about the prospect of the 10-year yield going above 5%? Is that going to be a moment or a milestone on markets as well?
5: I think we have gone already beyond a lot of the data that the market in the past has thought about, being quite important and decisive for what happens also across other assets. I think, if you go back a few years, it would be unthinkable that at this level of yields, you still have a very well-behaved and very well-performing equity market and you had, no effect from these rising yields across other assets. And in fact, what we have seen is this huge compression of the equity risk premium across developed market in particular, where you've seen equities re-rating and global bonds in general moving higher in terms of their yield. And so I think that's a key feature that we'll see. I think it will depend where the yield is moving. I think the number is less of an issue. It's more of why is it moving above that level?
0: And just briefly, in terms of European corporate profitability, do you think that we can maintain some of the gains? I mean, we started to see stocks just sort of come down a little bit from the highs during earnings season.
5: Yeah, I think there was a very strong boost actually this year by the energy prices, also on profitability of the energy sector in Europe. But the real engine has probably been financials that continue to go and do very, very well on the back of continued positive growth. So growth really has surprised to the upside this year, because despite the geopolitical events, despite the volatility in the oil price, we have not seen a significant impact on growth. And that is a good thing for these markets. But what we're observing is that the gap in valuation between US and rest of developed markets is closed significantly in the last 12 to 18 months. And so the preference might shift, from what we had before, which was a very underweight US equities position, to a more broadly broad exposure to equity markets.
2: Okay, Maria, great to have you with us. Thanks very much for your time this morning. Maria Maniki there, multi-asset fund manager at M&G Investments. Coming up next, we'll be looking at the stocks on the move in the first hour of European trading. This is Bloomberg.
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1: 8.53 in London, 9.53 in Brussels. Good morning, I'm Stephen Carroll. So on the markets, the Stock 600 is down by 0.3%. The FTSE 100 is 0.3 higher, but the pressure on technology shares that we saw through the Asian session with the MSCI Asia Pacific Index lower by 0.8, 0.9%. We are seeing playing out in some of those key actors in the tech sector in Europe. So ASML, BE Semiconductor and Swatech in France down another almost 12% this morning. So those are some of the key shares we're watching, with NASDAQ futures also down by 1.6%. Those comments about slowing down development of AI trade is weighing out across those tech-exposed sectors. In terms of energy prices, Brent crude up another 3.1% today, $107.87. Natural gas prices are also higher by 5.8% as we're looking at the Dutch TTF benchmark now, over €84 a megawatt hour. The Bloomberg Dollar Spot Index ahead of this week's Fed decision, 0.3% stronger. The 10-year Treasury yield holding on to moves on Friday at 4.97% this morning, as we've got yields rising 3 to 6 basis points across the 10-year duration in Germany, Italy, France and in the UK. That is your Bloomberg Radio Business Flash.
2: Stephen, thank you so much for that. So I just want to break a little bit of news this morning. China has rejected AI fear-mongering after Dario Amodei's essay that he wrote over the weekend that got so much attention. So I want to mention the foreign ministry spokesman, Guo Jiankun, saying that fear-mongering, confrontation and vicious competition will only disrupt the process of global AI governance and serve the interests of no one. He says that the development of artificial intelligence bears on the common well-being of all humanity. So this is a kind of rejection, criticism by China about the dire warnings of AI's risks, which we have seen, you know, not just from Dario Amodei, but from others. I mean, if you think also about Jacob Coxon, who's the kind of lead, one of the lead global AI researchers, who gave quite a dire view only last week about AI's threats to humanity. So anyway, that is further development in the AI story that we're watching.
1: Let's take a look at some stocks on the move today in Europe. I'm Stephen Carroll with Caroline Hepker, and we're joined by Bloomberg reporter Tiwa Adebayo. Tiwa, let's start with pharma and a jump in GSK shares.
3: Yeah, so we're seeing GSK shares rising about as much as 2.8% this morning. And that's all got to do with some positive data that is recorded from recent drug trials. So it's reported positive data in a mid-stage trial for a drug for non-small cell lung cancer. That drug is called Jodetro. In terms of that, those results, GSK has announced that this drug has achieved a 94% objective response rate in terms of patients with no placebo comparator, and they are planning a supplemental new drug application to the FDA this year for that drug. They've also had some good news in terms of their partner, Hanso Pharmaceutical. They've said that a late stage trial of another medicine has helped to reduce the risk of death by 54% in Chinese patients with a type of small cell lung cancer too. So some positive news there for GSK in terms of new drug trials that is driving their shares up this morning.
2: Meanwhile, there's also some news from GSK's rival AstraZeneca.
3: Yeah, this is an interesting one, Caroline. We're seeing AstraZeneca moving upwards just under 2% so far this morning. But I do think this is one to watch, because they've actually had some bad news in terms of their recent drug trial. So we heard on Friday that a recent breast cancer pill trial has failed, and it could cut several billion dollars from the drug's potential sales. That's according to analysts. So the drug failed to delay the disease progression more than the standard treatment in a late stage study. As I mentioned, shares slightly up this morning, but Bloomberg Intelligence analysts saying this failure could reduce 2035 sales by between $2.6 billion and $3.8 billion. So the shares up so far, but definitely something to watch as analysts get to grips with that news later on this morning.
1: Okay, and then from pharmaceuticals to mining and Antofagasta, what's happening there?
3: Yeah, so as you mentioned, they own and operate copper mines in Chile. They have been upgraded by an analyst at Berenberg, raising the recommendation to buy from hold. So in the last 17 months, Berenberg has rated Antofagasta hold once and buy once. Shares trending upwards this morning on that buy recommendation.
2: Okay, lovely. Tiwa, thank you so much for taking us through the stocks to watch this morning. That is Bloomberg reporter Tiwa Adebayo. For more conversations like this one, you can subscribe to our new Stock Movers reports. 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Now, Stephen, earlier this morning, we had a really fascinating conversation with the founder of Benevolent AI. That's Ken Mulvaney. He is the keynote speaker at Cambridge Tech Week that is taking place this week. There's been a lot of focus on spin-outs from the UK's top universities. We're going to be joined in the next hour by an investor. This is from Balderton Capital, venture capital firm. They focus on European startups. So that will be one conversation, plus reaction from China to the AI story. The idea of slowing development down, rejected by China. Let's discuss in just a moment. This is Bloomberg.
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2: This is Bloomberg Daybreak Europe for this Monday, the 14th of September, from London and Brussels. Coming up today,
1: a showdown over a slowdown. AI CEOs push for greater restraint as Trump warns America cannot afford to come second.
2: Another oil lifeline under threat. Crude jumps as Saudi Arabia shuts a key pipeline used to bypass Hormuz.
1: A narrow escape. European officials miss a Russian drone strike by minutes on the Ukraine-Poland border.
2: Plus, getting Europe on the same page. The continent's fragmented stock markets finally get a single data feed.
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1: 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I'm Stephen Carroll.
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1: On the markets this morning, we're seeing the sell-off on bonds accelerate in the European session today. The two-year gilt yield now almost 7 basis points higher at 4.88%. The 10-year 4 basis points higher. We've got the 10-year French yield also up by 4 basis points, and the 10-year bund yield in Germany 2 basis points higher. So as we're counting down to the Bank of England decision this week, we are seeing another tightening in bond markets. This as oil and gas prices have both jumped this morning. Brent crude's up by 2.8% to $107.56. Natural gas prices up 5.5%. for both the UK and on the Dutch TTF benchmark this morning. European stocks a 0.1% lower for the Stoxx 600. Nasdaq futures, though, down by 1.6% this morning.
2: Stocks have dropped as OpenAI CEO Sam Altman has stepped up calls to slow the development of the most powerful AI systems, putting him directly at odds with President Trump. Writing on social media this morning, Altman said that no amount of American competitive pressure should justify recklessness. The comments come after President Trump played down the need for further safeguards on Sunday.
5: We're leading China in AI. We're the most sophisticated country in the world. And frankly, I want to keep it that way because whoever wins AI wins. And we can put guardrails, we can do this and that. But I think you have a lot of negative forces that are bringing it up that shouldn't be bringing it up. And they're bringing up things that won't happen. But whoever wins with AI wins. You know, it's an expression that I came up with, and it's true.
2: In June, President Trump signed an AI cybersecurity executive order, leaving companies to decide whether to have new models reviewed by the government. Trump's latest comments follow Anthropic CEO Dario Amodei's call for development of the most advanced AI systems to slow. In a 3,800-word essay over the weekend, Amodei warned of catastrophic risks and was endorsed by the OpenAI CEO Sam Altman and the SpaceX AI CEO Elon Musk. Speaking to ABC's This Week, the U.S. House Minority Leader Hakeem Jeffries also backed stronger safeguards.
6: We should take decisive action now so that we can slow down, as the CEOs have recently acknowledged, slow down the pace of development in order to protect the American people and ensure that AI is proceeding safely.
2: Hakeem Jeffries there. As stocks in Asia tumbled, US equity futures have retreated. Stocks in Europe are lower on talk of this AI slowdown. The fight over AI safety comes at a pivotal moment for Anthropic as it prepares to tap public markets. The Financial Times reports the company expects to be profitable this quarter as it prepares for an initial public offering.
1: China has pushed back against calls from US technology leaders to slow the development of advanced artificial intelligence. Beijing's foreign ministry says fear-mongering and vicious competition will disrupt global AI governance and serve no one's interests. Speaking this morning, a spokesperson said the countries should promote open, inclusive and ethical AI development. The comments come as Chinese officials themselves warn AI could threaten political security and critical infrastructure. State Security Minister Chun Yixin warned on Sunday that misuse by adversaries could put both at risk.
2: Well, when it comes to the bigger picture, AI is already delivering growth, but a boost to productivity is harder to see. A global report by Bloomberg Economics shows the GDP gains from an AI supercycle are concentrated in only a handful of economies. Bloomberg's James Wilcock has more.
7: Bloomberg Economics estimates 27% of jobs in advanced economies are meaningfully exposed to AI. Yet so far, there is little evidence the technology is causing a broad hit to employment. Instead, the huge sums spent on chips, servers and data centers are boosting growth in a handful of economies. The US, China, Taiwan and South Korea are all seen as macroeconomic winners. But gains elsewhere have been muted. In London, James Wilcock, Bloomberg Radio.
1: Brent crude has briefly topped $108 a barrel after Saudi Arabia shut a major pipeline used to bypass the Strait of Hormuz. The closure followed attacks on the pipeline as separate talks on creating a temporary shipping lane through Hormuz were postponed. Oman says the meeting between Iran and Gulf nations was delayed in the interests of consensus. Hassan Al-Hassan of the International Institute for Strategic Studies says recent escalation may have disrupted the talks.
8: The targeting of Saudi Arabia's east-west pipeline, Houthi advances in Yemen's western coastline, and then the increasingly close coordination we're seeing between Iran-backed groups in Yemen and Iraq. All of these, I think, also create conditions that are not ideal for a substantive summit to produce a substantive and clear outcome.
1: Hassan Al-Hassan there. The Saudi pipeline can carry about 7 million barrels a day, making it a key alternative to Hormuz.
2: Now, European officials narrowly avoided a Russian drone strike near the Polish border after their train left the station minutes beforehand. The group included the former UK Prime Minister Boris Johnson and former Swedish Prime Minister Carl Bildt. Polish Foreign Minister Radoslaw Sikorski says that the attack marks another escalation by Putin.
9: It's not just knocking on the door, it's inside the house. It's not just some nuisance on the internet. We've had the arson incidents in Poland, we've had attack on the Leipzig airport, and we've had death squads sent by Putin to Britain.
2: Poland's foreign minister speaking there. The country's Prime Minister Donald Tusk says that he cannot rule out Russian attempts to disrupt Polish border crossings in the coming weeks and months.
1: The result of Sweden's election remains extremely close after yesterday's vote. With about 94% of ballots counted, the centre-left opposition has a three-seat lead, according to the election authority. The Social Democrats, Centre Party, Greens and Left have 176 seats, while Prime Minister Ulf Kristersson's centre-right governing coalition has 173. Counting is due to resume on Wednesday, when late advanced votes and ballots from abroad will be included. And those are some of our top stories on the programme this morning on the markets. Energy prices soaring. Brent crude's up 2.8% to $107.52. Natural gas prices 5.7% higher from the Dutch TTF benchmark, over €84 a megawatt hour. The inflationary pressures leading to further pressure higher on bond yields as well. The 2-year gilt yield's up 6 basis points. 2-year bund yield in Germany 3 basis points higher. The 10-year treasury yield holding at 4.96% after Friday's inflation data. And the sell-off in tech shares continuing. We've got drops in the likes of Swatek in Paris, ASML, BE Semiconductor, and Nasdaq futures are down 1.6% this morning.
2: Well, let's talk about our top story this morning. Leaders in the AI sector are calling for the race to build super intelligent machines to be slowed down. The likes of Sam Altman, Dario Amodei, not to mention Washington and Beijing, are all weighing in on the risks or the benefits of AI. Bloomberg TV's Tom McKenzie joins us now, also host, of course, of Bloomberg Tech Europe, our monthly deep dive into the tech sector. On the issue of AI safety, so Dario Amodei's long essay over the weekend, it has, you know, got a lot of attention and buzz. What do you make of it? Are they really going to slow the momentum of the AI build out?
10: So the top line from that essay, that more than 3,000 word essay from the founder and CEO of Anthropic, as you said, was that this is a company that now wants to slow the pace of its frontier models, the developments of its frontier models. And he outlined three specific courses of action that he and the team at Anthropic would like to happen. There's one course of action that they are going to do, they say, which is having outside experts embedded into the company, given, they say, employee level access to the work that they're doing to verify independently, they say, verify independently the work that they're doing and some of the risks that they are, that they're wrestling with. The other part of it is calling for the frontier labs in the US to coordinate better. We're seeing some signals that that may happen, given what Sam Altman, the CEO, of course, of OpenAI, has been saying, broadly aligning with Dario. And you've heard similar supportive measures from Elon Musk as well. The third part is global coordination. And that seems to be the much more distant prospect. There's also a request from Amodei, once again, for the US to regulate. And even though this has been picked up by, in some measures, by both Democrats and Republicans, it's becoming something of a bipartisan issue. There's probably not the momentum to get policy or get legislation on the books in the short term. So this seems like the more practical place in terms of where this lands is potentially getting those outside observers and maybe getting some of the big labs working closely and slowing the pace of the frontier, the developments of the frontier. And again, Sam Altman telling Forbes that there's going to be no IPO this year. And part of that is down to their desire to really focus on safety.
11: And what about the Chinese AI companies and all of this as well? China's actually criticized these warnings about the risks of AI as well, calling it fear-mongering. Where does this leave the Chinese competitors in that rivalry?
10: It's interesting. You've heard from two senior Chinese officials, one in the cybersecurity space, an article written there talking about the potential risks, but really with the lens focused on external actors, so foreign adversaries, so notably the US, quite frankly, and the risks that their technology poses in terms of potentially destabilizing the Communist Party and its institutions of governance. And then you had officials coming out more recently in the last couple of hours saying that this is the risks around AI, with a nod to what we've been hearing from Dario and Sam Altman, OpenAI, is being overhyped. I think one way to read that is, let's remember that China is very much focused on open source or open weight models, so that you can adjust and change. There is some kind of insight you can see into that. These are all also models that are trained on chipsets that are generations behind the chipsets that are being used in the US, and yet they have advanced very, very quickly on some measures. They are just 6 months behind the US on this. There's a lot of distilling, which is basically where they use their own models, Chinese models, to kind of learn from, illicitly learn from Anthropic and DeepMind and Google and OpenAI. So there's that happening as well. China would not be relaxed with the idea that you have rogue models and rogue cyber threats caused by frontier models. But they have a very different focus in terms of how they are building out AI, and they see it as equally as importantly as the Trump administration in terms of their economies and importantly for China as well, their military.
2: Yeah. And in all of this, you know, you have to think also about, there's investors, there's the US government and its wishes. And also I'll put in there the public, you know, the idea of consent of workers. What do they make of which jobs should stay and go, of the kind of the sucking in of knowledge that these AI apps have done globally, you know, the kind of knowledge of the whole of humankind, that some would say. So there's all of those actors and stakeholders that you have to think about, but mainly on the US government. You know, does this mean a clash with Trump?
10: There is a tension there, because whatever the granularities of this, top line is, whether or not we get legislation, there is a political pushback story now in the US. There are something like 70 different data centers that are stalled and upheld in the US because of local opposition. And that was prior to the, by the way, AI has a 10% chance of wiping us all out. And I'm paraphrasing some of the ex-researchers and current researchers who came out last week. So this is becoming increasingly a political issue. This is becoming increasingly an issue that is being felt by legislators on the doorstep that their constituents are concerned about in the US. You'd expect similar dynamics in Europe and in the UK as well. And so how politicians, how leaders grapple with that, Andy Burnham is suggesting that he doesn't want to see a moratorium in data center build out here in the UK. Yes. How you make the case for good AI is going to be increasingly in the spotlight, I think, and will be incumbent on politicians to try to make that case if that's what they believe is important.
11: Okay. Tom McKenzie, thank you very much for joining us, anchor of Bloomberg Tech Europe on Bloomberg Television.
2: Now, let's think about from that, what is happening in markets with interest rate decisions. When the Bank of England met in July, Governor Andrew Bailey had an unusually frank message. Please do not leave this room thinking the Bank of England is edging toward a hike. Looking at oil prices rising, food price inflation, the labour market, some are starting to wonder if Bailey can be this emphatic this time around. Bloomberg's FX and rates strategist, Ved Ram, joins us now for more. I mean, it looks like the UK, the Bank of England, is kind of an outlier, sort of not wanting to raise rates. Or what do we think about the bond market moves and what the Bank of England is going to do, Ven?
12: Morning. I think that the markets have taken on upon themselves the responsibility of doing the job for the central bank here, because if you look at the central bank pricing for rate tightening, it is the most pronounced in the UK as opposed to the other economies. As you mentioned, Australia has already raised rates. European Central Bank has already raised rates. So it is increasingly feeling like the Bank of England is reluctant to raise rates, even though in the inflation imperative suggests that perhaps they should be raising rates. And Halpern himself, the chief economist, mentioned the other day it needn't be the start of a tightening cycle, prolonged tightening cycle, but they need to make the first step sooner rather than later. So Bailey's reluctance to be raising rates kind of shows up in the markets. I mean, if you look at front and gilts, and they've underperformed treasuries by a whole lot this quarter and this month. So I think that the markets have taken upon themselves the task of tightening where the central bank is failing to do the job.
11: And what about, though, the main event for central banks this week? Of course, the Fed decision, a hike looking much more likely after Friday's inflation data.
12: Yeah, I think that, you know, the Friday's data confirmed the market's worst fears that, you know, inflation is here to stay higher for longer. And we are increasingly getting used to 3% plus prints. And that is obviously not good for a central bank that whose avowed aim is to get inflation back down to 2%. And, you know, last year we saw core PCE prints of 2.7%, 2.8%. Those were high enough. And this year we are quickly getting used to 3.3, 3.4% prints. So there is the risk that inflation is getting disanchored. And I think that, you know, which is why the markets are pricing in a tightening this week from the Fed.
2: Yeah, absolutely. And then also, of course, what happens with the Bank of Japan, the pressure that they are under in some senses to raise rates will also be really crucial. Ven, thanks so much for being with us. Bloomberg's FX and rate strategist Ven Ram, just taking us through the expectations for central banks as we are, you know, pretty close to that 5% handle for 10-year US Treasury yields, the benchmark globally, 4.97. German yields are up 3 basis points just this morning on the 10-year at 3.53. Now, Stephen, coming up in the next part of Bloomberg Daybreak Europe, we have a fantastic guest next talking to us about the European tech sector and investment. This is Saranga Chandratilake, who is the general partner at Balderton Capital. This is a venture firm that supports European startups. I think his views on AI are going to be very important, and also this is at the start of Cambridge Tech Week. So we'll be speaking to Balderton Capital next. This is Bloomberg.
0: 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Today's top interviews

0: provision of key markets activities and crypto by the end of this year, as well as the overhauls being proposed in the banking sector as well. We started, though, by discussing what risks she feels AI poses to financial services. Take a listen.
1: We know that AI is developing very fast, so it is difficult to map the risks which we will be facing in the near future. So it is good that those developing AI are aware of such risks. That being said, we do have a cyber resilience framework in place, and the supervisors have been working very closely with the banking community to monitor developments, to share information, and to try to be prepared for whatever may come. So this is a risk which will only increase, I would expect, that we are all very much aware of.
0: But does a slowdown help?
1: I'm not sure exactly what it means, the slowdown. So I would say that being prepared is the best help we can have, and that's what we are doing in Europe, both with our DORA, so the resilience framework we have had in place for a while, but also the AI Act, which introduces rules in the AI space.
0: Another big issue facing the banking sector, though, and we've seen it come up in the Swedish general election campaign, we're heading into budget season in Europe as well. There's a lot of talk out there about taxes on banks.
1: Right.
0: Fiscally constrained governments looking to try and raise money from where they can. Is that a risk to competitiveness of the European banking sector if governments go after the banks for taxation?
1: Well, taxation, as you know, is a national competence, so it's not really for the EU to have a say on that. That being said, that increases the fragmentation. So different tax treatments across the different member states increases the fragmentation, and fragmentation is actually the biggest problem we have encountered when defining exactly what is holding us back in terms of competitiveness in the banking sector for the competitiveness of the EU economy.
0: And this is something that you've been seeking to address in your banking reforms package that you unveiled back in July as well. A whole load of measures in there as well. Part of it to try and break down barriers for pan-European banks, new framework for deposit insurance and more as well. We had a letter on Friday from 11 of the leading banks in Europe, the likes of Santander and BNP Paribas, wrote to the Commission President.
1: And a few others from outside the EU as well.
0: Indeed, Barclays and UBS among them, writing looking for swifter action on this, but also a moratorium on any capital increases. What's your response to the letter?
1: Well, our approach to this results directly from our findings. So we had a very extensive consultation. We had over almost 230 very long and detailed replies, and we've been engaging with the different stakeholders for quite some time. And we have seen that the biggest challenge we face is actually fragmentation. Fragmentation of the markets is what is weighing on costs, is what is not allowing for efficiency. And in some areas of banking, like investment banking, it's even worse. So fragmentation is the main problem. We also have to address the international level playing field, the issues that we have all been debating about, the evolving nature of regulation in other main jurisdictions, and also we need to simplify the existing rules for the banks. But in this order, and simplification in any way is something that we embed by design across the Commission in this mandate. Mm-hmm. So I would argue that if we really want to do something meaningful, we need to look at this as a package, because everything is connected to everything, and we will need to address the real issues holding us back, and those are the ones stemming mostly from fragmentation, from the fact that we still have a home host debate. We have capital and liquidity trapped on host member states because there is not enough trust in the framework that they would not be left alone in a case of crisis. So I don't think it is possible to do anything meaningful in terms of impact for Europe, because it's not about the competitiveness of the banks per se. This is not for the sake of banks. This is for the sake of the EU economy. So our view is that we need to address the problems where we have actually found them. And they don't stem mostly from the current capital rules, even if we are also addressing those and making them simpler.
0: So it's not a priority for now?
1: It's part of the package. What I'm saying is that it's not a priority in the sense that we should detach it and move faster on that part. We want to have this holistic approach because we think that's what actually works in delivering.
0: But It's nonetheless a very complicated negotiation. You mentioned the number of amendments already being talked about. What are the easy wins? What are the first things you expect to see agreement on?
1: Oh, there's no easy wins. I mean, if there were easy wins, it would be done. It's not like we are not talking about completing the banking union, for example, for over a decade. I've been talking about it myself. So if there's no low-hanging fruit, if that's what you're asking me. And if it is, it's pretty much attached. So it's not easy. The point is that everyone recognizes that there is now the need to move closer together to benefit from what it is a really a European scale and to do it urgently.
2: So that was the EU's Financial Services Commissioner, Maria Luisa Albuquerque, speaking to me a little bit earlier on Bloomberg Television as well on some of those key major reforms to the financial sector, both the banking package that we were just discussing there, but also on market supervision as well. The Commissioner talking about the many, I think thousands at last count of amendments that have been put forward to that change as well, and rejecting saying that the revamp is likely to be scaled back because of the amount of disagreement that it's causing. So I suppose perhaps exposing some of the doubts that there are about where exactly those conversations are going to go over the coming months. The ambition for the market supervision package is to have it concluded by the end of this year. So that looks like it could be a tall order at this stage. We will watch with interest, and great to get an update this morning from the EU's Financial Services Commissioner. At 9:41 in London, 10:41 here in Brussels, let's bring you up to speed on what's moving on markets this morning. So we've got the Stock 600 down by 0.3%. The FTSE 100 is actually higher by 0.5%. We have got higher oil prices helping for that as well, with the tech sector under pressure in Europe, as it was in Asia earlier after those comments about an AI slowdown. So Swatek in Paris down over 12%, ASML over 5% lower. Nasdaq futures on Wall Street down by 1.6%. We expect that tech sell-off to be a feature of the US session later. Oil prices, as I mentioned, higher by 3.1% for Brent crude, just below $108 a barrel. Now WTI is over $103 a barrel. Natural gas prices over €84 a megawatt hour now for the Dutch TTF benchmarks. We're looking at levels last seen in late 2022 for European natural gas prices. The higher energy prices pushing yields higher in Europe as well. 2-year gilt yield up over 7 basis points now. 2-year German bond yield up by 5 basis points. And treasuries just rallying ever so slightly after the sell-off on Friday. So the 10-year Treasury yield ahead of this week's Federal Reserve decision at 4.96%. The Bloomberg Dollar Spot Index is 0.4% stronger this morning. That is your Bloomberg Radio Business Flash. Now with more on what's going on around the world, here's Caroline Hepker in London.
3: Stephen, thank you. Saudi Arabia has shot a major oil pipeline used to bypass the Strait of Hormuz following attacks. The closure comes as talks between Iran and Gulf nations are creating a temporary shipping lane through Hormuz have been postponed. European officials narrowly avoided a Russian drone strike near the Polish border after their train left the station minutes beforehand. The group included the former UK Prime Minister Boris Johnson and former Swedish Prime Minister Carl Bildt. And Sweden's election remains extremely close after Sunday's vote. With about 94% of votes counted, the centre-left opposition has a 3-seat lead. That's according to the election authority. Counting resumes on Wednesday when late advance votes and ballots from abroad will be included. Those are some of Global News headlines.
2: Caroline, thank you very much. Well, as we're talking about a big week for central banks this week and traders ramping up bets on the Federal Reserve hiking interest rates after Friday's hotter than expected inflation data, we're adding to that these AI comments from over the weekend from some of those big CEOs talking about potentially slowing down development of the technology. Lots to discuss then with Rachel Baxter, who's European Head of Investment Management at Vanguard Asset Management. Rachel, good morning. Great to have you with us on Bloomberg Radio. I'm going to just start with that AI story, because this is a moment in the evolution of this technology, but how significant do you see it from an investment point of view?
4: Yeah, so I think the thing with AI is that the markets have really been pricing in all of the positives around it. And so, equities up over 10% largely this year. And really, that is all driven by AI. I mean, that's the backdrop of the Iran war, inflation coming again. Like, if you look at just kind of the geopolitical side, there is no way that the equities should be as high as they are. And so it's really been driven by AI. And that means that it's really only priced in positive news. So when you get announcements like this over the weekend, it does create volatility just because that has not been priced in the market. And so I would expect to see some negative price movements on the back of this. And also anything else in future as well that may emerge as it comes to AI.
3: Okay.
5: Yeah, that's interesting. But I'm curious to understand why tech stocks are selling off when this is very tentative. China's already criticised all of the dire warnings about AI. It's rejected this kind of idea. The one foreign ministry spokesman's saying that AI countries should promote open and inclusive, universally beneficial and ethical AI. So China's doesn't want to do it. And even within the US, hyperscalers, they are asking others to join in the slowdown rather than just leading it themselves, i.e., is the slowdown really going to happen? Why are we selling off?
4: Yeah, I agree that we could definitely be sceptical about whether it really happens. And we don't really even know the intentions of why they've come out with that. I mean, there is some scepticism around, is it because they're trying to slow down the competition and it's less about the real concerns? Now, I don't kind of have a view either way on that. But I think it is just that element that the markets truly have just been priced for perfection on AI. And it's just any indication that may not come to fruition means there is some pullback. And actually the movements today are not that drastic, really. It's a couple percent on in the NASDAQ. It's not a significant repricing. I'd say it's just taking a bit of the kind of the positivity out of the market.
2: Okay, so that's on the AI story. Let's talk a little bit about the rates outlook, because we do have a shift in where things are looking now compared to where they were this time on Friday as well. What is your thought around the Federal Reserve from here? Is this one hike and that's it, or perhaps no hikes at all?
4: I mean, so our view has been that there would not be a hike yet from the Fed, but we've based on kind of the data on Friday, we are now changing that to say, look, it is going to be very hard for the Fed not to hike. That inflation data was strong, as we know, but also the labor market with the most recent payrolls data also being very hot as well. It just makes it increasingly more difficult for them to not hike rates, particularly as Walsh did say recently that there is still work to do on inflation. So I think the Fed really risks damaging quite a bit of credibility if they do not hike rates this week. So in our view, we do expect that they will.
5: Yeah, and in the backdrop to all of this, of course, is rising oil prices, again jumping 3%, more than 3% this morning, close to $108 a barrel. I mean, how much pressure are we under? How quickly might we cross a 5% mark for US 10-year Treasury yields? And people are focused on that kind of round number.
4: Yeah, and that's actually where the Fed's actions are very important, because I think if they don't hike and start to lose that credibility, that's when you then lose the back end of the curve. And absolutely, once you cross that 5% threshold in tens, then you could actually see further sell-off, because that's been a very critical ceiling so far. So actually, almost by the Fed hiking this rates, it kind of protects the rest of the yield curve more, because it just shows the Fed is doing whatever it can to keep this inflation story under control and try and keep it more within the front end of the curve rather than the back end.
2: Of course, these movements in bond markets have global effects as well. I'm just looking at the French yield, which went over, the 10-year French yield just went over 4.5%. I think it's the first time in certainly well over a decade. And the spread to bonds, rather, is now very close to 100 basis points as well. I mean, when you're thinking about the fiscal challenges for a lot of those European countries as well, how much higher do you see the potential for rates to go on top of course, the higher energy prices?
4: I mean, look, there's a lot priced into the rates markets now. So, I mean, if you look at kind of Eurozone, US, UK, they're all pricing in around 4 hikes over the next year. So actually, from our standpoint, we do think fixed income is starting to look more attractive, just because that you're getting decent income now through it. Now, I'm more cautious on the very long end of the curve, so kind of longer duration, just because of the stuff you just mentioned around the fiscal deficits. We know that the need for capital for government spending is not going down. If anything, it is actually climbing higher and higher. There is very little political will to rein that in. So definitely more cautious on the long end of the curve. But I think if you do look at kind of across fixed income markets more broadly, the income now that is produced is very reasonable and actually provides quite a buffer against further rises in the yield curve even. So I think we looked at kind of break evens over a year. You're now looking at kind of anywhere from like 50 to 60 basis points based on the market you're looking at for break evens.
5: Yeah. Okay. Something that we'll continue to think about. Also, as we've had a couple of ECB speakers out this morning, including Kazak, saying that the case is building for more tightening. This is a Reuters report on that. And also Simkus speaking this morning. Thank you so much, Rachel, for being with us. Good to have you on the programme. Rachel Baxter is European Head of Investment Management at Vanguard Asset Management. And in the next part of the programme, back to stocks. We'll be thinking about which stocks are moving. Second hour of European trading. This is Bloomberg. AI is entering its most consequential phase.

0: Sports is Colin Besley.
1: Manchester United have been contacted by the referees governing body to acknowledge an error of judgment. It relates to Erling Haaland's winning goal in their 1-0 defeat to rival City in the Premier League. United boss Michael Carrick feels it's worrying for football that it was allowed.
2: We all understand what that rule means. It's pretty obvious, you know? It's pretty obvious. So I don't think it's to doubt. There's not a tweak in the rules where sometimes there's a little changes in you. Maybe you only hear it in the meetings and as a general public you're a bit confused sometimes, you know? But for that, I think it's as obvious as it gets.
1: Temer and Coventry were thrashed 5-0 by Brighton to extend their run without a point to 4 games. Rangers can look forward to a Scottish League Cup semi-final against Aberdeen after easing past rival Celtic 3-0. Manager Derek McInnes says the performance is a good reference going forward.
3: Running the hard yards, winning challenges, being strong 1-1s, strikers getting a hold of the ball, being horrible to play against, centre-halves and dealing with 1v1s, midfielders doing full of running. You know, we scored good goals at good times, something we've not been doing, we've not been scoring, we've not been in top.
1: Edinburgh rivals Hearts and Hibs will contest the other last 4 tie at Hampden. Kimi Antonelli has taken another step towards the Formula One World Championship after extending his lead in the title race to 81 points. The Mercedes driver won the Spanish Grand Prix, finishing ahead of Max Verstappen in Madrid. Lando Norris, who is 4th in the standings, was 3rd to cut the gap on Lewis Hamilton. Home favourite Shane Lowry is a 2-time Irish Open winner after a record 11-shot victory. The 2009 champion finished on 23 under par at the Trump International Golf Links in Dunberg. And Germany's Alexander Zverev is a 2-time Grand Slam tennis champion after getting past Ben Shelton in 4 sets in the final of the US Open. The top seed followed his victory in Paris in June by clinching the title at Flushing Meadows.
0: That was Colin Besley. In the weather, mainly fine, but on the cloudy side at times, a few showers, mostly light, are possible today. The high will be 26 degrees.
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5: It is 9.53 in London, 10.53 here in Brussels. Good morning, I'm Stephen Carroll. The Stock 600 down by 0.3%. The London market outperforming, though, looking up 0.5% this morning. We've got the rise in energy prices. Brent crude up over 3% at $108 a barrel currently. Natural gas prices up by 5.5% on the Dutch TTF benchmark as well, the highest since the end of 2022. The sell-off in tech shares, though, still part of the story through the European session, although fewer companies that we're following. So we're looking at ASML down over 5%. Swatech in Paris also sharply lower this morning. Thinking about the Nasdaq, we've got Nasdaq futures down by 1.7% now. So that AI slowdown story continuing to play out in the US session, it looks like, as well. Ahead of this week's central bank decision, we've got the Bloomberg Dollar Spot Index up by 0.4%. The pound is trading 0.3 weaker at 134.81. And as we are looking at bond markets, the 10-year Treasury yield is down a basis point at 4.96%. Yields rising across Europe, though, as those inflationary pressures coming from energy prices to your gilt yield in the UK up by 7 basis points at 4.89% this morning. That is your Bloomberg Radio Business Flash.
0: Stephen, thank you so much for that. Now, let's take a look at some of the stocks on the move today here in Europe. I'm Caroline Hepke with Stephen Carroll, and we're joined by Bloomberg's breaking news editor, Louise Moon. Good morning. So there is a lot of angst about AI, and that is really back in markets. How is it affecting Europe and the UK?
6: Yeah, it's but essentially pulling down tech stocks across the board, really. So if you look at, there's chip makers, ASML down over about 5%. You've got Infineon and Nokia also related to that story, down both almost 8%. Obviously, as you say, on the back of that angst, that that proposal by major AI company bosses to slow down the pace of model development after a number of security breaches. So, you know, backed by Sam Altman, Elon Musk, and a number of other big names. And this, we're seeing this played out globally. So the similar happened in Asia trading. US futures are down on the back of that also. And then, yeah, as I say, happening across Europe, across all kind of related tech stocks, essentially.
5: Yeah, certainly one to continue to watch as well into the US session later on as well. Next, though, to airlines and IAG. What's the news from them?
6: So this is on the back of oil, really, today. So oil higher. Saudi Arabia closed a major crude pipeline after attack. So that's disrupted a route that's been quite key during the Iran war to bypass the Strait of Hormuz. And there isn't much indication or any indication of when those operations will resume. So that's pulling down airlines. Obviously, if oil rises, passengers. That's higher fuel costs for the airlines, and they're very sensitive to that, as we've been seeing since the Iran war. So you've got IAG, for example, as you mentioned, down over 3%, but we're really seeing it across the board as well. So Ryanair, TUI, also down, those both over about 2%. So not quite, almost like, it's not almost a news story. As I say, we've been seeing this through the war, but it does just show how sensitive they are on the back of those oil price moves.
0: Yeah, interesting. And then lastly, Carillion, which is a software company here in the UK, not to be confused with the failed construction giant Carillion, which, yeah, very, very close spelling.
6: Yes, a very different story. But shares in Carillion, they've dropped as much as 21%, so their most ever this morning. That's after they said that full-year revenue will be below expectations. Essentially, they've had a lot of delays to customer orders. So analysts are saying that that confirms recent market caution. That says it, that shows it was justified. If you look back at their share price, shares have pretty much fallen year to date. So that caution playing through. But they did say, in a slightly more positive indicator, that the pipeline going forward is still relatively strong, and it's not alone in customer delays, but that is still weighing on shares. As I say, dropped as much as about 21%.
5: Okay, Louise, thank you very much for joining us. Louise Moon there, our breaking news editor, with a look at the stocks on the move. And for more conversations like this, you can check out our Stock Movers podcast. It's got the biggest winners and losers in the stock market, updated throughout the day and by our teams around the world. 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
0: Well, in the next part of the programme, of course, we'll be handing over to our colleagues in the US. Meanwhile, everybody's been spending the weekend digging through Dario Amodei's essay, We Must Pace the Frontier. So he talks about why we need to slow down AI development and embed evaluators, he says, coordinate across democracies and coordinate globally to try to slow down and mitigate any risks or the risks. Risks from AI. China today has rebuffed that idea and rebuffed the AI warnings, saying, basically criticizing the fact that they're very dire and that countries should promote open and inclusive and ethical AI. So I think this is a major clash, but it's bringing down stocks a little bit this morning.
5: Yeah, indeed. And just on that Chinese response as well, it's seemed to reflect Beijing's concern that AI safety could become another justification for US restrictions on China. So something to think about as we're looking ahead towards the Trump and Xi Jinping meeting as well, that this could be yet another difficult conversation between those two leaders, as we know that the Chinese AI models have been making great strides, but lots of questions over their development too and how they compare to some of those US giants. But that call coming from Dario Amodei and then echoed by Sam Altman and even Elon Musk as well, certainly having investors taking a rethink perhaps of some of their AI trades, as we look at Nasdaq futures down by 1.8% this morning going towards the US trade.
0: Well, for our London audience, it's Bloomberg Brief with Bonnie Quinn up next, and for listeners in the United States and elsewhere, Bloomberg Daybreak starts right now. This is Bloomberg.

0: It's 5 a.m. in New York City, 10 a.m. here in London. Good morning. I'm Anna Edwards in today for Vonnie Quinn with your Bloomberg Brief. Let's get set up for the day ahead. Tech stocks lead declines after leaders of the biggest AI firms call for slowing the technology's development. Oil rises after Saudi Arabia closes a major crude pipeline. Oman says the meeting between Iran and Gulf nations has been delayed. And markets brace for this week's Fed decision as mounting inflation risks put pressure on the central bank. Let's get a check on the markets around the world. Here's Alice French in Tokyo for the latest from Asia. Alice.
1: Good morning. Yes, and look, a down day here in Asia, particularly for those tech-heavy indexes, the Kospi and the Nikkei. As you say, those worries that, you know, AI development may be slowed down for safety reasons, not really doing well with investors here today. Of course, as well, the news that OpenAI IPO will not be coming within this calendar year. Now, that weighed especially on SoftBank Group, which we know has committed more than $60 billion to the ChatGPT maker, SoftBank having its worst day since June there. Now, of course, still a lot of focus on the yen here in Tokyo. We do have the BOJ decision coming at the end of this week. Now, pretty much we have a rate hike already priced into the markets, but we can see the yen weakening a little bit against the dollar there. I think there will be some jittery moves this week as we move towards that central bank decision, now moving more towards that 155 level, which is a sort of psychological level, and we may see some more kind of warnings from authorities if we see too much weakening later in the week.
0: Alice, thanks very much. Alice with a look at what's happening through the Asia session into Europe then. And this is the picture. The same technology story weighing on sentiment in Europe. We're down by just 0.2% in Europe today in terms of the European stocks picture because we have some offsetting factors. Energy names going higher, pharmaceutical companies going higher. The dollar is on the front foot, up by 0.4% on the dollar index. That means the euro is weaker. We also see weakness coming through in the pound. So that's the European FX narrative. And over into bonds, we see yields rising in various geographies, not by a huge amount, 4 basis points or so. But is the narrative in France changing a little bit as we head towards a presidential election there? We've seen the national rally, Marine Le Pen suggesting that maybe she could be persuaded to come round to a French budget. We'll watch that story. Let's check out on some of the other assets that we are keeping an eye on. And this is what we have for US futures right now. Here we see the effect of that technology story into the US trading day. So down by 1.7% on NASDAQ futures. And all of this on the back of OpenAI and Anthropic and even XAI suggesting that they could be on board with some sort of pause. President Trump not on board with a pause in terms of the rollout of some of these frontier models. S&P futures, Russell 2000 futures also on the back foot. On to Treasuries, a big week for Treasuries, of course, as we have the Fed rate decision, we have a BOJ rate decision, a central bank decision here in the UK as well from the Bank of England. But meanwhile, a lot of focus on how the bond market is going to prepare for and respond to that Federal Reserve decision come the middle of the week. What is putting pressure upwards on European bonds right now on the yield story, and that is the energy complex. So let's look at that. WTI and Brent, both of those moving higher. European gas prices also moving higher. European gas up by 5% this morning. Let's get more details on the stocks that we're watching. Here's Justina Lee.
2: Good morning, Anna. Now, today is all about the ramifications of those AI leaders calling for a slowdown in the development of the most advanced models. You know, we're seeing a lot of the earlier beneficiaries of that AI spending falling today. You know, for instance, Micron Technology down almost 5% in pre-market today. And, you know, for instance, another beneficiary, Oracle, also dropping today, even after the company announced further job cuts and also, you know, the chairman, Larry Ellison, canceling a plan to sell his shares earlier, kind of over the weekend. But some companies are still enjoying those headwinds from the AI spending. You know, for instance, Rum Group, formerly known as Rumble, gaining a lot today after the information reported that the company has struck a $13.7 billion compute pact with Anthropic here. So we're going to be watching what all these tech shares are doing when the U.S. opens later today.
0: Yeah, there's a lot at stake, isn't there, Justina? Thank you very much, Justina Lee, with those stocks in focus. And coming up this hour, RBC's Amy Wu Silverman will be joining us, seeing a massive rotation within tech. That's certainly the story here in Europe today, but it goes more widely. She joins us later this hour. What options, opportunities are there in a potential slowing of frontier models? Plus, 50 days to the U.S. midterm elections. Adam Hodge will be with us of Bully Pulpit International. He joins us with a look at what is at stake. Let's kick off with that warning then from AI leaders to slow the technology's development. Joining us now is Matt Bloxham of Bloomberg Intelligence. So Matt, this comes from, this sort of started last week, didn't it?
3: With a lot of
0: very vocal warnings from within the tech community, from within these frontier model companies saying we need to slow down. This would be a good idea. We should do this for humanity. Then over the weekend, we've seen Anthropic CEO writing a piece that suggests, yes, this is a good idea. We need to slow down. And there seems to be broad agreement, even Elon Musk on the same page. What stands out to you in the latest news flow on this?
3: I think that there is agreement across SpaceX, Anthropic, OpenAI that something needs to be done. I think probably where things start to get a bit more messy is how those things get done, because I think asking for government to step in and regulate is we're going to be waiting for a long time, and it'll probably be too late in many circumstances. So I would think probably what's coming is some kind of industry guidelines that perhaps all those kind of US tech firms agree to, and I think that becomes helpful for Anthropic and OpenAI's IPOs if and when they come, because I wouldn't be surprised if at least some of this has come from investor feedback that this is a rumbling concern, and how are you going to pitch this in your IPO? So I think both those two companies coming to market with clarity about what the industry is committed to do.
0: That's interesting. So you can cast this as a positive for their IPOs, not a negative.
3: Yeah, you can. And I think, you know, obviously it's not surprising we're seeing share prices under pressure today, but, you know, the AI world has advanced incredibly over the last 12 months. I would think a lot of company chief technology officers are happy about a bit of pause, because if you're trying to implement AI technology into your firm, if it keeps changing, you don't quite know which technology to deploy and how quick or slow to go. So I think a bit of a slowdown actually might help actually accelerate, strangely enough, kind of deployment in enterprises, because they've got a more stable technology environment to operate within.
0: Yes, I mean, President Trump, though, doesn't seem to be on board with this, because he's focused on rivalry with China, isn't he? Although he did talk about, yes, we can put in some guardrails. So is there a landing ground there?
3: I think the landing ground is that the industry needs to come forward with its kind of self-regulated proposal, if you like, and move forward from there.
0: Okay, and what about the question of China and rivalry? I mean, any self-imposed regulation on the US tech scene wouldn't do much for China, and the potential for further progress, if that's the right word, on these frontier models there.
3: Yeah, and also China's also come out with their own concerns about these developments. So I think I imagine you're going to see kind of, both sides are kind of worried about what the other side can do in terms of technology advancement. So I think that in the background, they're both going to be kind of trying to kind of progress as much as they can. I think also you're going to see the familiar constraints around US technology going into China. Yeah. And I think that's going to be the biggest kind of geopolitical break the US has control over to kind of slow China's pace of development.
0: We mentioned the IPOs, and I think we've had news about a slowing down of the suggested timetable for the OpenAI IPO, maybe linked to this, but maybe to other factors. And also some further news about where it is that Anthropic is going to list when it comes to markets. Yeah. What's the latest?
3: Yeah, so for sure the OpenAI IPO isn't happening until next year. As I think these safety issues is one of the big concerns about that. Anthropic choosing NASDAQ. We don't know timing of that. Interestingly, that the Financial Times reported that they've communicated to some shareholders that they're actually going to make an operating profit the most recent quarter. I think the same for the previous quarter. I mean, that's encouraging about the economics of the business model. In some ways, it might almost blur that IPO pitch, because, you know, the SpaceX IPO is based on a revenue multiple. At this point, that's probably the kind of easiest framework to kind of work around. I think you start to kind of see some profit metrics come in, and it starts to complicate things a bit more. So I think probably the market's going to continue to focus on revenue multiples. But yeah, you know, it's impressive that they're actually being able to turn a profit. When the IPO documents come, there'll be a huge amount of scrutiny about what's included and what's excluded in terms of costs, whether it's a real operating profit or not.
0: Okay. Wise words, I'm sure, Matt. Thank you very much. Matt Bloxham from Bloomberg Intelligence on what to watch on the tech the tech landscape right now, certainly dominating the news flow with those Nasdaq futures down by 1.7%. Now, oil prices are climbing this morning here at London time after Saudi Arabia shut a critical pipeline that has helped its crude to bypass the restrictions on the Strait of Hormuz. It comes as a planned meeting between Iran and several Gulf nations has been postponed. Joining us now from Dubai is Bloomberg's Paul Wallace. So, Paul, lots of signs of a lack of progress, I suppose, in getting energy out of the Middle East to the rest of the world. Talk us through the latest on Saudi Arabia and their pipeline. This damage, I think, came on Friday, and there are some intriguing suggestions that perhaps the damage came from Iraqi territory. So what do we know here?
4: Anna, yes, so the Saudi government says that the drones that caused the damage to this east-west pipeline, a key crude pipeline for the kingdom, came from Iraq. And of course, Iraq has many Iran-backed militias. A lot of them are very powerful. In fact, some of them more or less have members of Iran's IRGC embedded within them. And so, yeah, these attacks, according to the Saudi government, came from the north, from Iraq, and they seem to have caused quite extensive damage because Saudi Arabia has not said that that pipeline is open again. Now, this is the pipeline that takes the Saudi Arabian crude from its fields, which mostly sit in the east, to the west, to the port of Yanbu, which has been crucial. It's basically been Saudi Arabia's way of bypassing the Strait of Hormuz since the Iran war began more than 6 months ago. So if the Saudis can't get their oil out of Hormuz at the moment, or can only get very little out through Hormuz, and now this pipeline is shut, that, you know, really puts its oil industry and its ability to export that oil under a lot of strain. So it's a, you know, it's a key worry for the oil market, and their traders will be watching very closely to see when that pipeline is repaired and how quickly it's reopened.
0: And Paul, is there a link then between the activities of the Iranian proxies in the region and the cancellation of this meeting, or the delay of this meeting between Iran and some of the Gulf cooperation countries? Is that the reason that there have been delays here? Do these people just not want to talk to each other at this time?
4: We think so, yes. That's our understanding from sources. And Iran has also said in the last few hours that the reason for this meeting today in Oman being cancelled was essentially because Saudi Arabia asked for a postponement. Saudi Arabia is frustrated. It's angry, not just because of what's happening with, you know, this pipeline being shut because of attacks from Iraq, but also because of Houthi attacks from the south, from Yemen. Those are causing quite extensive damage to some infrastructure in the southwest of the kingdom. And our understanding is that Saudi Arabia essentially said, we can't hold this meeting with Iran at the moment. This would have been the first sort of meeting between Gulf Arab states as a whole and Iran since the war started. So it would have been quite significant. And it might have been Iran sort of unveiling a deal that's been negotiating with Oman to restart traffic through the strait to some level.
0: Paul, thanks for the update. Bloomberg's Paul Wallace with an update from the Middle East. Now, it's a pivotal week for the world's biggest central banks, with the Fed, the Bank of England and the Bank of Japan all on deck. The US will be most closely watched after core inflation came in hotter than expected. That was during Friday's session, of course. Joining us now with more, Bloomberg's Venn Ram. So, Venn, it seems we're pricing in, what, 80% chance, north of 80% chance that we get a hike this week from the Fed. Some economists seem a little more sceptical, but broadly, the market seems to be pricing that in. What kind of volatility are you bracing for around this decision?
5: Well, as you said, Anna, the rates traders are pricing in a 90% chance of a rate hike this week. But if you look at the swaptions market, you get a very completely different picture. There, the market is, in the past 5 years, if you pass the iterations, what you see is that the market is priced at 35% rank, meaning that, you know, it's well below the median, and the markets are pricing in a 28 basis point move in the 2-year swaption. over the next month, which is basically less than what we have just done in just the first 2 weeks of the month. So it's remarkable composure in the swaptions market, probably because traders are thinking, look, you know, the Fed is priced to a hike and they will kind of hike, is the hope from the, is the message from the markets.
0: What kind of, I mean, we see a lot of political pushback, don't we, from President Trump against the idea that we get higher rates than in the States. And the president makes the link to trade policy. Is this because he thinks that a hike will push up the dollar and that weighs on U.S. exporters? Is that the thinking that seems to be uppermost in Washington circles, do we think?
5: Well, I think that, you know, there's no, I wouldn't pin any particular rationale to Trump's thinking, because, you know, we know for a very long time that regardless of tariffs, regardless of his policies, he's always wanted lower rates. But it would be foolhardy to disregard inflation. Last year, we were getting core PCE prints of 2.7%, 2.8%. This year, we are getting used to 3.2%, 3.3%. That is not good for a Fed, a central bank that is targeting, at least on paper, a 2% inflation mandate. So, you know, for Trump to be asking for lower rates at this point is completely against economic theory, against orthodox monetary policy.
0: Ben, thanks very much. Bloomberg's Ben Ram from the Markets Live team. Now to other top stories today that are trending on the Bloomberg Terminal. Sweden's election is the tightest in history. The results still too close to call. The opposition, headed by Social Democrat Magdalena Andersson, command 176 seats versus 173 for the ruling bloc, led by Prime Minister Ulf Kristersson. Late arriving and overseas ballots will be counted beginning on Wednesday. A top Iranian official was blocked from addressing the International Atomic Energy Agency's general conference in Vienna after pressure from the Trump administration. Austria had denied him entry. U.S. Energy Secretary Chris Wright is set to use the forum to deliver a warning to Tehran. The Trump administration is expected to roll back another major climate rule as soon as today. The EPA is set to scrap Biden-era carbon standards for fossil fuel-fired power plants. The rules required some plants to use emissions-cutting technology, including carbon capture and storage. Coming up on the program, then, U.S. Deputy Energy Secretary James Danley sees, quote, profound opportunities in Venezuelan oil. More from our exclusive interview with him next. This is Bloomberg.
6: Markets. 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

0: This is Bloomberg Brief. I'm Anna Edwards live in London. Now, continued disruption to Gulf energy supply flows is adding to the steady rise in global energy prices. Bloomberg's Haslinda Armin spoke to the US Deputy Energy Secretary in an exclusive interview on how Venezuela fits into the story.
1: The opportunities that are there in Venezuelan oil are profound, right? The entire Western Hemisphere is extremely rich with resources, and I wouldn't say that any of the plans are contingent on one particular source. The objective is to get as much production wherever it's economically feasible and technically viable.
2: So how quickly do you think you can get Venezuelan oil?
1: That's a difficult question. That sounds both in the physical infrastructure that has to be built. The Venezuelans did not do a great job of maintaining all of the infrastructure they had, and so the companies that are going to be operating down there are going to have to make their assessments and conduct the ordinary process of production. My hope is that it's as quickly as possible, though.
2: Can you hazard a guess? Because some reports I've read suggest perhaps it may take as long as 10 years, and that's way too long.
1: I don't think it's going to take that long, but when you say hazard a guess, that's all it would be.
2: The world is watching the price of oil really closely at $108 a barrel currently. I'm just wondering whether the U.S. and U.S. supply can stop prices from getting to $150, which is detrimental to global economy.
1: Well, it is worth pointing out that people had catastrophized much higher prices than we have now, and we have done everything we can in every tool available to dampen the effects of price rises. American oil production has been increasing year on year and is going to increase again next year. I think that America is going to do as much as it can to step into the breach and ensure that our production keeps prices down and has as much availability for everybody. It is fundamental to our objectives to keep prices low and have as much abundance available as widely as it can be.
2: The SPRs themselves, how much cushion can they provide and for how long?
1: Well, depending upon how releases are conducted, of course, that changes. It's like asking how long is a piece of string. So far, we have employed coordinated releases across all of the member countries to dampen some of the effects and squelch the price signals, the eccentricity of them. They are there for a while, and they're going to be employed judiciously.
0: That was Deputy U.S. Energy Secretary James Danley speaking to Bloomberg's Haslinda Armin at an event in Bangkok. Coming up on the program, a look at what else is making headlines in your front page news. That's next. This is Bloomberg.
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1: This is Bloomberg Brief. I'm Anna Edwards in London. Time now for your front page news. First up on the Financial Times, Michael Dell's family office nearing a $7.7 billion deal to take insurance broker the Baldwin Group private. Baldwin specializes in commercial insurance brokerage, advising mid-sized and large companies. The deal could be announced as soon as today. Next up on the Washington Post, Kennedy Center warning of bankruptcy. Officials telling the Post the center could close as early as Tuesday because of, quote, certain fiscal collapse. And finally, the Wall Street Journal reporting that Russia has developed new jet-powered drones that can evade interception. The Journal says the development of the weapons was enabled by components sourced from China. Coming up on The Brief, we speak to RBC's Amy Wu Silverman on a massive rotation she sees in momentum trading. What's in it for options markets given the latest AI news flow? And how is the options market preparing for the Fed decision? That comes the middle of this week. Lots of volatility in the conversation. Perhaps we will get an update from Amy. That's coming up shortly. This is Bloomberg.
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0: It's 5:30 a.m. in New York City, 10:30 a.m. here in London. Good morning. I'm Anna Edwards, in for Vonnie Quinn with your Bloomberg Brief. Let's get you set up for the day ahead. Tech stocks lead declines after leaders of the biggest AI firms call for slowing the technology's development. Oil rises after Saudi Arabia closes a major crude pipeline. Oman says the meeting between Iran and Gulf nations has been delayed. And markets brace for this week's Fed decision as mounting inflation risks put pressure on the central bank. Let's check markets for you and that tech story around AI, the potential, the calls for a slower rollout of frontier models. That's certainly dominating the narrative and certainly dominating the Nasdaq futures picture. We're down by 1.8% there. In terms of treasuries, the focus very much on the Fed. That comes the middle of this week. What kind of response might we see in treasuries? Might we see a flattening of the curve if we did get a hike from the Federal Reserve? And the work function, WIRP, is increasingly confident we will. 90% chance of a rate hike, it seems, this week from the Fed. And on to energy markets. This, the source of some of the tension that we're seeing for central banks around the world. This, the source of the reason for some of these hikes. Brent crude up by 2.7%. 107 is the handle there once again. European gas futures also jumping up by more than 5% as we watch the Saudis taking action to close a pipeline in from the east to the west of their country. For more on the stocks that we are watching ahead of the U.S. Open, here's Justina Lee. Justina.
1: Good morning, Anna. We're seeing a lot of like the earlier beneficiaries of AI spending being dragged down today.

0: NVIDIA, for example, a lot of those Asian tech stocks. Another example is Micron Technology, now down 5% in U.S. pre-market trading. Another example is Oracle, and that even comes after some positive headlines. You know, for instance, the chair, Larry Ellison, canceled a plan to sell some of his shares earlier, but still down today because of that headline. But there's still some companies enjoying those headwinds from AI development. You know, for instance, Rum Group, surging in pre-market today after the information reported that it has reached a compute pact of about $14 billion with Anthropic. That's going to be what we're going to be watching today as the U.S. market opens.
1: Justina, thank you very much. Justina Lee with a focus on some of those stocks that could be on the move. Let's talk about what opportunities there might be in this story. Amy Wu Silverman joins us, RBC Capital Markets. And she says that option markets are, quote, waking up after Friday's hot CPI report. She joins us now. So there's a couple of things I want to talk to you about then, Amy. One is the inflation pressures and that CPI report. The other is what we've heard from tech leaders, and maybe we'll start there, because they're calling for perhaps a slowdown in the development of some of these frontier models. And I wonder what that does to the options landscape. Does that create opportunities? Because so much of the positive stock trade has been around AI, so much value attached to one story.
2: Certainly. It certainly has, to some degree, all been one trade. Look, one thing that we've had in the options market that's been a benefit to volatility is very high dispersion. Simply what I mean by that is you've had AI beneficiaries, you've had some that are not AI beneficiaries in the past, something like software, but they've sort of zigged and zagged and they've canceled each other out, and that's kept volatility fairly muted. You can see that in a VIX handle that's still below 20. However, when you get this overall shift in zeitgeist, I think what you're going to start to see is a shift in correlation. I think that's how it manifests itself. If there's just overall this AI angst that we're starting to build, especially if we get something like U.S. midterm elections being a catalyst, what I would watch for is that influencing how correlation rises in the market and thereby increasing volatility as well. I think that's a key thing to watch in our markets and will definitely reprice options.
1: It will reprice options then. So you think that this AI angst, it will drive up volatility, Amy? Is that something we should expect to see in the weeks ahead?
2: It certainly is indeed. And look, even if you take out all the AI headlines that occurred over the weekend, people's P-dooms rising on the Hugging Face news, the letter from Dario Amodei, I would say that there's already sort of been this idiosyncratic vacuum. So simply the absence of really good single stock news, largely because we're out of earnings, into much more of a macro headline event. So your Fed meeting and then, you know, elections that come up later in the months, I would say watch out for those, because that typically is just volatility inducing. It's something that moves all stocks at once rather than them being just idiosyncratic catalysts.
1: Yeah, and might this be something that closes the volatility gap between the level of volatility we've seen in stocks, which has been low, and in bonds where it's been higher? I mean, the driver of this might be different, but is this something that could help to shut that gap?
2: Yeah, that's a really good question. And whenever we see those differentials in ratios being very high, I would say it makes everyone quite nervous, because when you look cross assets, so you take something like a simple ratio like move over VIX, just looking at the treasury implied volatilities relative to the equity implied volatilities, you've essentially seen that trading at all time highs. And typically that's not a ratio that lasts. It's usually that there's mechanisms changing one market, but eventually there is that bleed into the art of the market. So it seems right now like that mechanism is this shift in AI sentiment, but it's not clear to me that you wouldn't have actually just had it move anyway, simply because that ratio was trading at all-time highs and we were going to get some sort of clearing event, in this case, Friday's Fed meeting, that could shift it back into the equity volatility market.
1: Yes, the middle of this week, then we get that Fed meeting, Amy, coming after Friday's CPI report. How should we think about volatility around this meeting then, Amy? I mean, the Fed chairman has said he wants everybody to think for themselves and think about the data. So should the volatility be around the data or the Fed decisions, or unavoidably, is it just going to be around both?
2: Yeah, first apologies. Obviously, the meeting starts in the middle of the week. This is what happens when you're a derivatives person. You're only thinking about the options expiration that's on the Friday, which people are using to price the entire week. But what I would say is, you know, it was interesting when you think back to all the data points leading up to this event. So first NFP and second CPI last Friday, the at-the-money straddle break-even on the first

0: option set for NFP weren't that wide. It was fairly average. And then we start to see that ratio really reprice into CPI. And now it's sort of gone back to average because I think to some degree, the markets have essentially pre-priced the idea that a hike will occur. Our own rate strategists have repriced their calls as well. And so what I actually think could be volatility inducing is if nothing occurs, I think that would actually surprise the market given where we've repriced and could frankly cause more volatility because perhaps it means that we're not going to get a hold of inflation rather than trying our best to keep hold of it.
1: Yeah, and Amy, is there a risk of volatility in the narrative that is provided by the Fed chair? Because he's been clear that he doesn't want to give guidance. And maybe the market is still wrestling with understanding exactly what that looks like then on the back of what is expected to be a hike.
0: It's funny, we've noodled over this particular point a lot because of what Warsh had said even prior to becoming the Fed chair. The market certainly likes to have a tantrum, right, when it's not going to get that guidance that it has always gotten before. You've essentially taken away its toy that it always had, and that the market's like, why are you doing this? What I would say is he sort of became, this is actually our rate strategist word, you know, quote unquote, more of a normie during the Jackson Hole meeting in terms of his speech and his rhetoric. So I think if you see the rhetoric coming into this week being more similar to that, then I think the market would take that well. Otherwise, if we get back to his what prior he said about not giving guidance, you know, it's simply going to be more of a vacuum for volatility to fill in. And so I think that could surprise markets. Right now, when you look at that at the money straddle, again, it hasn't been as crazy as it was prior to the CPI print.
1: Useful context. Amy, thank you so much. Amy Wu-Silverman of RBC Capital Markets. Now to other top stories trending on the Bloomberg terminal this morning. A meeting between Iran and several Gulf nations has been postponed, quote, for now, after a request from Saudi Arabia. That's according to Iran's foreign ministry. According to sources, the request was made partly because of the kingdom's frustration over continued attacks on its territory by Iran-supported groups. Novo Nordisk will shorten its name to just Novo for day-to-day use. It's a bid to be more recognizable in its obesity market race with Eli Lilly. Novo Nordisk will also be tweaking its logo. Canada's first ever investment summit kicks off today in Toronto. During the two-day event, Prime Minister Mark Carney will pitch the likes of Blackstone, Temasek Holdings and Apollo Global Management on putting their money into Canada. Coming up then here on The Brief, it's 50 days to the U.S. midterm elections. We will speak to Adam Hodge of Bully Pulpit International, get his perspective on what to expect in the run-up to the midterms. This is Bloomberg.
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1: Bringing you up-to-the-minute global news whenever and wherever it happens. I'm Joanna Bersetchi in Al Ula, Saudi Arabia, and this is Bloomberg.
2: This is Bloomberg Brief. You're looking live at the Principal Room. Coming up later today, an exclusive interview with the Carlyle CEO, Harvey Schwartz. That's at 7.30 a.m. in New York and 12.30 p.m. in London. This is Bloomberg. This is Bloomberg Brief. I'm Anna Edwards, live in London. Now, tech stocks certainly in focus this morning. They're trading weaker, down in pre-market trading after AI chiefs over the weekend recommended a slowdown in AI development. Joining us now is Matt Bloxham of Bloomberg Intelligence. So we have the prospect of the three biggest players in AI frontier models in the States saying, yes, we're ready to talk about slowing down this development. And this is being taken as a negative overall by markets, for technology markets. So we've got NASDAQ futures, for example, Matt, down by 1.8%. But who is it worse for, this kind of pause? And who is it not that bad for?
3: Yeah, I mean, I think a lot of it depends on how this pause manifests itself. I think certainly there are some concerns amongst kind of the second tier players, if you like, that any kind of new guardrails or restrictions might have a disproportionate impact on them over the big frontier model developers, and so it almost kind of cements their kind of dominance in that industry. So I think that's kind of one concern. Obviously, the market is worried that this is going to slow down the pace of just demand for AI implementation. That's why we're seeing the kind of fairly broad scale sell-off in tech stocks. I think that's possible. Obviously, you know, a lot of the business models today for the likes of NVIDIA and TSMC and ASML is that, you know, there's another innovation and you charge a big premium for the best chips, the best technology, and that perhaps you need a little bit of a shift in the business model to still find that revenue growth, but without that kind of premiumization.
2: Okay, so is CapEx, and a lot of people are looking for those signs of whether CapEx will pull back, and could this be it? Could this be a sign of that? Is that CapEx tied to inference still, then, or is it largely moving over to training, or is it largely moving over to inference?
3: I think it's been shifting to inference for quite a while, and I guess if they do slow down the frontier model development, it will shift even more to that. I personally don't see a big slowdown, certainly in the next maybe 12 to 24 months, demand for inference capacity and data center capacity, because we're still at a very early stage of companies deploying AI into their businesses. There's plenty of scope within the existing capabilities of the existing frontier models for companies to deploy incredibly sophisticated technologies to their businesses. So I do not see a slowdown in demand for AI capacity.
2: And you wouldn't necessarily see this as a negative for those two companies in the States that are looking to IPO, Anthropic and OpenAI?
3: No, I wouldn't, because I think this has clearly been bubbling away as a bit of an uncertainty for a while. The fact it's now in the open and you've got the scope that even if it's not government regulation, but it's kind of industry self-regulation, that clarity provides the clear framework within which they can IPO, and investors can understand the parameters they've got to deal with in terms of valuing and how these companies can differentiate themselves from each other, what the addressable market looks like, how quickly it's going to grow. Without some kind of uncertainty about the guardrails, that makes it very difficult for investors to figure out how you should price these things.
2: Okay, Matt, thanks very much. Really interesting nuance. Matt Bloxham from Bloomberg Intelligence. Let's turn to U.S. politics. We're counting down to the U.S. midterms, just 50 days away now. Adam Hodge is Bloomberg contributor and managing director at Bully Pulpit International. He writes, the fundamentals are set. Democrats are the overwhelming favorite to win the House and will likely win the Senate by picking up six seats. Adam joins us now. Adam, nice to have you on the program. Thanks for joining us. So let's start with that call around the Senate.
4: Morning.
2: You say that they could pick up six seats. Where do you see these battlegrounds? What are the locations we should be watching then?
4: Absolutely. I think it is hard to fathom that this close to election day, where we saw the beginning of the Trump administration, that we'd be in this position altogether. And just take the fact that the Republicans had to hold this midterm convention, unusual to say the least, but they had to have it in Texas because they're trying to defend Ken Paxton. A Texas race being this competitive is just simply unheard of. And so I think you're looking at North Carolina, where the former Democratic governor has proven running real strong there. Maine, where Susan Collins has had a really tough road, and the tariffs with Canada are making her life very complicated. And then you're looking at some unexpected bellwethers, Iowa, Ohio, and Texas, as I said, and even Kansas the last couple of days. You've seen the vice president, there's rumors that he's traveling there. So the map has expanded towards the Democratic side in the last month or so. And with diesel hitting $6 a gallon, it makes the Republicans' lives even more difficult as farmers, as producers go to get their products to market with this close to the election. It just puts a really dark cloud on the horizon for the president and his party.
2: Yes, and talk to us about that then, because we focus a lot on the price that average Americans might be paying at the pump. But in terms of businesses that use diesel, this is clearly a concern. Higher tariffs perhaps a concern for a number of businesses. So how are these policy areas putting pressure on potential Republican voters, even in places that, yes, might have been strongly Republican in the past?
4: I'll give you just one example to focus on, which is Iowa. Democrats recruited a pretty strong moderate candidate in Josh Turek, but you have farmers across the state of Iowa, notice, you know, one of the breadbasket states of America, that is they're going to harvest their crops for the fall, and a year ago they're paying $3.54 a gallon. Now they're paying $6 a gallon, and there's a very direct, and that's the war with Iran. And any Democrat, and you're seeing it on the campaign trail, saying, look, the Republicans have failed to hold the president accountable. They've failed to be a check on some of his most adventurous decisions, whether it be foreign policy, whether it be trade. And so those candidates are able to run a very clear and concise message focused on affordability, which still remains the number one issue for Americans, that you cannot afford life under this administration. We need more checks in Washington, and that's what I'm running for. Again, it just feeds into the hands of these candidates in some of these states that, quite frankly, Democrats had ridden off for many years. But Iowa, Ohio, Texas, again, even Kansas, after that is competitive, really makes the Democrats were more bullish on the fact that they could have a successful midterm election.
2: And Adam, do the Democrats have a convincing alternative platform to push where they see weakness in the Republican side for the reasons that you've described? Do they also have something positive to pitch?
4: You know, when I've talked to some of the senior members of Hakeem Jeffries' team in the House and certainly on the Senate side, they've centered around kind of three core topics. One, just the cost of living. It's everything from gas to groceries to housing being a real concern, and they want to address that. Housing costs, right? That's is a real issue, especially now with mortgage rates taking up to 6, almost 7%, and that's even before we could see action from the Fed this week. And then the third is corruption, and the sense that the Trump administration and his policies are looking out for sort of bigger corporations or the well-connected. There's even talk that Sam Bankman-Fried is talking himself into a pardon, right? Those types of things that are in the ether are kind of the real contrast that you hear from Democrats. And what you haven't really heard as much as from the Republican side is a clear defense of some of their biggest objectives, so like the One Big Beautiful Bill. You're not really hearing a lot of selling voters on that issue when you look at some of the midterms. They're focusing more on fear, this idea of communism, which I don't really think, just objectively, I don't think is a winning argument. If people want to know what you're going to do for their lives. And so that's where I think you're seeing this contrast, that we'll see how that plays out in the next 50 days, but it's certainly trending in one direction.
2: Yeah, we've talked a lot on this program, Adam, about the potential to regulate tech and the rollout of AI more. That seems to be the big weekend news flow that's guiding and moving markets right now. What would a divided government in Washington mean for any attempt to do that?
4: It certainly darkens the outlook, no question. But I think what you've seen in the last week, and President Obama last week, his comments out over the weekend, urging Democrats to find a unified approach to dealing with the huge opportunity, but also the threats on the horizon from AI. And so I think I just personally am not that bullish on the way that the Congress has acted recently to give us any hope that there's going to be some sort of grand bargain. I think you may see a couple things in the margins. Maybe you get some trade agreements with Congress, like you saw in the first Trump administration when there was divided government. But again, I think folks should be very, very cautious about the chance for any big, bold legislation, which unfortunately is the sad stain on American politics, given the huge challenges that we have today.
2: Adam, thanks very much. Thanks for joining us. Adam Hodge of Bully Pulpit International. Coming up on the program, rate decisions from key central banks this week. We'll get you set up for your trading week ahead. That's next. This is Big Bang.
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This is Bloomberg Brief. I'm Anna Edwards, live in London. Now a look at what is ahead this week. Treasury Secretary Scott Bessent will testify before the House Financial Services Committee. That's on Tuesday. Plus, the Fed announces its rate decision, of course. That is midweek. That is Wednesday. And we wrap up the week with the BOJ rate decision on Friday. Could that actually cause a lot of volatility in markets? Let's talk about how we are seeing some of these stocks moving ahead of the market open. Micron and Oracle, both of those very much firmly in focus because of the AI news flow. A lot of warnings from AI chip companies and because of the AI leadership warning that we need to see a bit of a slowdown in the pace of the rollout of some of this technology. So we see Micron and Oracle both on the back foot. Shares in Rum Group rallying in the pre-market after the information reported that Anthropic has struck a $13.7 billion compute pact with that company. Let's quickly check on some macro movers as we get towards the end of the hour. NASDAQ futures then taking the brunt of the impact of reduced expectations around tech as a result of the potential for slowdown of those frontier models. Brent crude is up by 2.8%. That's on the back of the Saudis shutting down a pipeline. We've also seen a cancellation of that meeting that was set to take place between the Gulf Cooperation countries and Iran. So that's certainly putting energy markets in focus. Gas prices, natural gas prices here in Europe, also substantially higher. And the US 10-year in focus. How far, how close are we to 5%? 4.9567 if you need all of those decimals these days as we head towards that Fed decision that comes in the middle of this week. That's it for Bloomberg Brief. Surveillance is ahead. This is Bloomberg.

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2: We are in the most fertile environment for stock picking.
3: The cyclical trade this time is different.
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5: This is Bloomberg Surveillance with Jonathan Farrow, Lisa Abramowitz, and Anne-Marie Hordern.
6: Live from New York City this morning. Good morning, good morning. For our audience worldwide, Bloomberg Surveillance starts right now. Coming into Monday, tapping the brakes. Tech stocks slide. Anthropic leading the effort to slow down AI development. As Saudi energy exports are facing headwinds, sending crude even higher. Officials at the Federal Reserve are gearing up to debate hiking interest rates. Equities are heading lower.
7: This feels like a very different market than a couple of weeks ago, because all of the pillars that were upholding the market seem to be at least shaky at best. On one hand, you've got higher rates almost baked in for the Fed meeting later this week, followed by the Bank of Japan. A real question here about tech dominance with some of the discussions around human destruction over the weekend and how to prevent it. And then, of course, it just tends to be a bad time for markets. September, heading into midterm elections, all of this, Stuart Keiser coming out and saying we shift to neutral in U.S. equity risk. Is anything really that different? I don't know. It's just that there aren't the earnings to really back up the story, Marcy.
6: Well, let's just sit on the one story, the one theme from over the weekend. Was this a genuine concern about safety? Was it an attempt at regulatory capture? Was it a softer tone into the midterms? What was that over the weekend from Anthropic and everybody else?
8: I think it depends who you ask, but the fact of the matter is, it probably is a combination of all of the above. And just a few hours ago, we have Sam Altman coming out saying, we welcome a federal framework that sets consistent safety requirements. And a lot of people like David Sacks are coming out and saying, you don't need the government to act. And by the way, Congress is nowhere close to taking action on this. They have a, quote, task force at the moment. That's about it. If you know how to regulate this, do it yourselves. Slow down if you think it's that existential.
6: If you thought this was going to kill the hardware trade this morning, there are a couple of places to look. Here's one. SK Hynix in the pre-market, down about 7%. If you thought the hardware trade was over, I'd expect this name to be down something like 20. It's down by close to 7. Bring up the bond board, 2s, 10s and 30s. If we were about to see a big slowdown in the AI build-out, this is a gift to the bond market. Now, I know this morning it's difficult to unpack the move in crude. Crude's a lot higher over the last several sessions, but this should be a gift to fixed income. It should end the massive competition for capital. I think for the market, at least this morning, we're still trying to figure out just what happened over the weekend and what the consequences will actually be.
7: What does slowing down actually look like? How much muscle is there behind this? How much is this an attempt at regulatory capture? In other words, having such a big moat on a regulatory framework around each of these Anthropics and OpenAIs of the world, so that ultimately nobody can be a competitor. How much is it that versus a genuine concern? And ultimately, what it's coming down to is people aren't understanding the full consequence of this, but on the margins, they want to shed risk. And that is the takeaway. It's not a clear clarion call that, oh, this is going to fundamentally slow down. Because if you listen to Dario Amodei over the weekend, even he was saying this is a slowdown on the margins. And the big existential risk is that China and other third parties are accelerating their output in terms of their advancements in AI. So they have to be competitive at the same time as being responsible.
6: Equity futures this morning negative by about 0.8% on the S&P. Tech stocks really getting hammered. Going into the open in about a few hours away. Coming up, we'll catch up with Laurie Calvasina of RBC as the Anthropic CEO pushes for pacing the AI race. Greg Allen of Decision Tree Research as the White House resists calls for a slowdown. And Jonathan Pinkel of UBS as President Trump maintains his pressure campaign on the Federal Reserve. We begin this hour with stocks tumbling as a potential AI pullback rattles investors. The Anthropic CEO, Dario Amodei, presenting a three-step plan with the goal of pacing the frontier. Laurie Calvasina of RBC joins us now for more. Laurie, good morning.
9: Good morning.
6: How much earnings risk is building here?
9: So look, you know, one of the things we've been doing in our modeling is just taking the bottom-up consensus and haircutting it by 10%. And in previous versions, you know, earlier in the summer, we were baking in, you know, sort of a 5% haircut to account for sort of the non-AI stocks, you know, potentially having some pressures from the Iran war, inflation, et cetera. In our last couple of updates, we've expanded that to 10% to potentially account for some, you know, froth on the AI side of things. Not that we were pounding the table and saying it was going to happen, but there has been some concern building on that front for a few months now. So we wanted to sort of reflect that in their numbers to try to calm investors' nerves a bit.
6: Do you think there is a slower build out on the horizon here?
9: So it's funny. If you look at CapEx data, and I will say this has been, you know, a set of charts in our deck that's been a bit more popular over the last few months, and it doesn't necessarily have big, you know, do this, do that conclusions. It's just interesting. interesting. But we look at CapEx growth in the S&P 500. The 2Q updates are actually showing it hitting new highs year over year. If you look at the top 10 market cap names, which is where you've got the kind of big AI behemoths, you've been hitting, you know, sort of peaks, essentially. If you look at the rest of the, you know, kind of the other 490 stocks, you're very, very early days in a CapEx build-out cycle. So you're up, you know, maybe third innings. You know, you're showing some growth year over year. That became much more apparent in 2Q. And we've been telling people, if you're concerned about the CapEx story going forward, take your attention off those top 10 market cap names. Look at the rest of the index. And you're going to laugh, but I'll give you like one example from the last reporting season. I got very excited reading insurance companies. And I called up, you know, one of my healthcare analysts and our insurance analyst. And I said, this is, you know, really interesting stuff because, you know, I'm seeing companies, you know, there was one company in particular that was sort of saying, we're not engaged in FOMO here. But then they went on to talk about how they were, you know, doing these upgrades or thinking about these upgrades. And AI was kind of prompting that. So that's been an element that we've been trying to focus people on. Are you starting to get some CapEx, you know, upgrades, IT upgrades, AI sparking it, maybe not the only thing that's happening. But that to me is sort of the more interesting part of the story is some of these derivative impacts.
7: How immune is that story to the frontier models and more specifically to successful IPOs of the likes of Anthropic and next year of OpenAI?
9: You know, I'm not sure I have the answer to that question, to be honest. I know that right now, though, kind of going back to the original issue we're dealing with, is that there's just a lot of jitters in the market. And we made a comment last week in our weekly that we were expecting a 5 to 10% pull down. We thought that those risks had risen. We've got midterm elections. The last couple cycles, you've seen extreme volatility in both directions in the back half of the year. We've got interest rate risk, and I don't care what's going on. When the bond market and macro investors are worried about interest rates rising, everything else hits harder. So I think that's part of what we're doing. We've got a new Fed chair. You typically see volatility in markets when you're ushering in new leadership at the Fed. We've seen that, you know, in Warsh's three predecessors. And we've also got the war, frankly, which a lot of companies, you know, didn't really, frankly, talk that much about this last reporting season. But two reporting seasons ago, a lot of them were saying they expected it to be wrapped up by the summer or 2Q, and that hasn't happened. So you've got a lot weighing on this market right now.
7: That's a pretty big laundry list. And somebody could say, I don't know that I want to come in and buy stocks after a 5 to 10% pullback. If you haven't resolved the war, you've got diesel prices over $6 a gallon. You have questions, existential questions around some of the frontier models of AI. And frankly, interest rates are going to challenge some of the multiples. Why should you pick that up, given the fact that so many people come on, they're like, yeah, buy it. I'm excited for this.
9: Well, look, you know, we're sort of believers of the idea that there's not just one thing that drives markets, right? There are many things that drive markets. And when we look at the GDP backdrop in particular, we've seen consensus. We've seen RBC economists over the summer kind of move up to a low 2% type number. And that's traditionally a very favorable environment for the stock market. So I think we have to sort of get through this period and then look and see, do we still think the underlying economy is strong? Right now, the numbers suggest yes. If you also look historically at what happens to markets when the Fed is hiking, if it's a 12-month time frame and you're doing like 1 to 4 hikes, traditionally, market's actually been pretty strong. But when you do more than 4, right, if we start talking about 6, 7, 8 in a 12-month time frame, that's when the stock market tends to struggle. Blake Gwynn, our rate strategist last week, he had not been looking for hikes. He's changed his call now. He's looking for 3, but he's calling them adjustment hikes. An adjustment hike kind of world, that spells to me short-term volatility, but you can recover from that. But if we start talking about a different story, our modeling suggests we'll have bigger problems.
0: What would you need to see potentially to bring down your price target?
9: So, you know, we've moved to a rolling 12-month forward process. So we're constantly trying to use that 12-month forward target as a longer-term bogey. We're not trying to sort of adjust, you know, a December 31st number in the short term. We're trying to talk about, you know, sort of the short term through our four tiers of fear framework, which is where that 5 to 10% drawdown comes. And, you know, one of the things that's been coming up in conversations, if you look at the market last year around tariffs, we had, what was it, like an 18, 19% drawdown, and we still had a pretty healthy year. And what I was astounded by at the time was I remember getting out on the road in June and talking to investors, and they're like, yeah, we're done with 2025. We're looking ahead to 2026. Whatever damage happens this year because of tariffs, we already paid the price for it. So that's one thing that I think makes price targets very tricky when you're trying to sort through short-term issues.
0: Tariffs are a lot different than $4.30 a gallon nationally on gasoline, more than $6 a gallon on diesel. How much is this going to impact
8: small companies?
9: So, you know, what I've been a little more focused on, I do think, you know, consumers, I think, is one thing in the crosshairs of those oil price forecasts, but also just looking at inflation forecasts for the middle of next year. Because if you look at consensus numbers, they're for like 2% year over, 2-ish percent and change, you know, year over year on a headline basis. And as we've talked to some economists around the street, that seems to really be baking in some normalized gas prices, you know, coming in. The war threatens that, right? And so we're not really seeing those numbers move yet in the economics community, but I think it's something to pay attention to.
6: Are you beginning to think about 2028?
9: You have to think earlier and earlier at this point. I mean, we haven't done a 2027 year-ahead forecast.
6: Seems wild,
9: yet.
6: I know, but
9: yeah, but
6: you kind of took us there.
9: But I will say, John, like moving to this 12-month forward price target has actually been very useful this year because it really does force us to separate the short-term issues from the longer-term issues. And longer-term, I'm still seeing a case for bounce back right now after we work through a period of angst. We constantly reevaluate this. We update all the models once a month. But right now, we're not seeing the longer-term story derailed.
6: Laurie, appreciate it. Thanks for being here.
9: Thank you.
6: Laurie Canvasina there of RBC with a real weight to this tape this morning. On the S&P, we're down about 0.8. You'll see the bigger losses in technology stocks throughout this morning. On the Nasdaq, really capturing that. And the events over the weekend, Dario Modi saying one thing, Sam Altman agreeing, and Elon Musk coming along for the ride.
7: An increasing number of people, including David Sachs, as you mentioned, coming out and saying this is just essentially self-serving, and if they want to slow down, they can slow down. And frankly, that might be the most prudent business decision because you don't want to put something out there that's completely rogue. You have, of course, OpenAI coming out and saying that the Hugging Face hack included some bots that had not been properly aligned. That sounds like science fiction type of rhetoric. I was just thinking about, you know, are we properly aligned with our different, you know, credos, the idea that we can be responsible? I mean, that's essentially what you're trying to say to some of these agents. Look, ultimately, I don't know the answer. But ultimately, this is a very difficult moment when the U.S. is in a race with China. And that is the clear conclusion.
6: You mentioned the IPOs. And you can see how this is beneficial for both Anthropic and OpenAI. Gives OpenAI a good excuse to delay what was going to be delayed anyway. And it gives Anthropic the opportunity to tell a story about better profits and less spending into the IPO, which could be taking place in the next several months.
7: And they're doing that, according to the Financial Times. But the interesting thing about their 80% profits is that that's excluding all of the payments that they're making, all of the costs that they have. So you start wondering, what are we actually looking at? This isn't exactly some sort of typical accounting exercise. Look, they're clearly trying to shore up support. How predicated is the market strength on the idea of strong IPOs?
6: They've been so self-serving for so long. The issue is there is probably a genuine safety concern that's not getting enough attention because they have been so self-serving for so long and people just don't believe anything they say at the moment.
8: Also, it does feel like they're waking up to the political cycle. The fact of the matter is that you have these moratoriums on data centers. When you pull the idea of the future of AI, it doesn't bode well. We're less than 2 months away. And this has become a central issue, not just for this midterm. You're talking about 2028.
6: I know.
8: This will be the defining story.
6: I can't think about 28. 28's life.
8: Me and Laurie are there.
6: Lifetime away. Nasdaq futures this morning down by about 1.8%. Let's give an update on news worldwide with your Bloomberg brief. Yahira has more. Hey, Yahira.
10: Hi, John. As you all were just discussing, Anthropic CEO Dario Amodè is the latest executive to warn of the dangers of AI, publishing a 3,800-word open letter on Saturday calling for a slowdown in the development. The leaders of OpenAI, SpaceX, and Google DeepMind then spoke out in agreement with Amodè. President Donald Trump continuing to put pressure on the Fed to cut rates.
11: We should be paying the lowest interest rate in the world, regardless of their formulas. I know more about formulas than anybody. And we're the best credit in the world. We make other countries rich. We could turn that off in 2 minutes.
10: Trump's comments, of course, come ahead of Wednesday's Fed rate decision. Traders are pricing in a 90% chance of a rate hike. The president's expressing optimism about resolving a trade fight with Canada and now downplaying the prospect of quitting the USMCA. Trump also saying a deal with Canada could come fairly soon, but he provided no details on whether formal talks between the two economies had resumed. That's your Bloomberg brief, John.
6: Yahira, thank you. Thanks for the update. More from Yahira later this hour. Up next on the program, caught in a cruise squeeze.
12: Is Iran responsible for the attack on the East-West pipeline?
13: Well, I think they are. Probably they are.
14: They'll ultimately get out. Unless we decide to stay and keep the oil, like Venezuela.
6: Up next, we'll catch up with Colonel Wayne Sanders of Bloomberg Intelligence, live from New York City this morning. Good morning.

0: Triple threat this week starts on Wednesday, Federal Reserve decision, then the following day we hear from the Bank of England, and then on Friday, the Bank of Japan. The BOJ might actually be the big one going into the weekend. It's a curious one with the Federal Reserve. We've had a hot payrolls print, a hot CPI print, and yet still a bit of a split on Wall Street, for the economist community at least anyway, split between a hold and a hike for this market. This market well priced for 25 basis points later this week.
1: Yeah, and two additional rate hikes in the next 12 months, potentially even more than that. Ultimately, the market's moved ahead. 90% chance of a Fed rate hike come later this week. Ultimately, the 0.29% was at the hot end of the range that we got on Friday, and ultimately that made a lock, even if the economist community isn't totally on the board.
0: Futures this morning declining into all of that. We're down by 0.8%. The tech trade at the center of it all. Are the big players in AI about to slow down the spend? Is it the beginning of the end for the major CapEx build-out? NASDAQ futures down by about 1.8%. I have to say, these moves aren't too dramatic, given the conversations in certain parts of the technology community that we were seeing take place over the weekend. In the bond market, twos, tens and thirties. Yield shaping up as follows. New highs for the year into the weekend. Twos still north of 460. Tens very close to 5% at 496. With this move in crude, WTI and Brent, another reason to bid up the price of oil. 108. Let's just round it up. Brent crude up by 3%.
2: And that's because Saudi Arabia has been relying on this east-west pipeline to get product out because they haven't been able to use the Strait of Hormuz. Had to shut it down. Attacks over the weekend from the Houthis. It's becoming incredibly tight in the market, and it's three choke points right now. Strait of Hormuz, Red Sea, Bab el-Mandeb Strait, and of course what's going on in the Black Sea with Ukraine and Russia.
0: Crude right now, 108 on Brent, just around 103 on WTI. And a Savannah this morning caught in a crude squeeze.
3: Is Iran responsible for the attack on the east-west pipeline? And what do you think Saudi Arabia is going to be able to get?
4: Well, I think they are. Probably they are. They're, you know, they're on the balls of their feet right now.
5: We'll ultimately get out. Unless we decide to stay and keep the oil, like Venezuela.
0: So here's the latest this morning. Brent climbing this morning as President Donald Trump blames Iran for the attack that shut down Saudi Arabia's east-west pipeline, a critical Hormuz alternative. Bloomberg's Tyler Kendall has the latest. Hey, Tyler.
6: Hey, John, good morning. Well, Saudi Arabia says that the drone attacks that have shut down the east-west pipeline as a precaution stemmed from drones launched in Iraq, where several Iranian-backed militias currently operate. Now, a senior administration official does tell us that the U.S. expects the east-west pipeline to be back up and running soon. Though our reporting does indicate that top Asian oil refiners haven't been given any update on when that will happen as they wait to collect their cargoes. As you well know, even before the pipeline was shut down, Saudi Arabia has been under pressure when it comes to its oil output, with the kingdom announcing last week that oil production reached its lowest level last month since 1990. There's a few different threads that we can follow here, but importantly, we should say that earlier today, Iran's foreign ministry did announce that those planned talks between Gulf nations in Oman were postponed indefinitely at the request of Saudi Arabia. Axios said over the weekend that Saudi Arabia has submitted an amendment to a proposal by Iran and Oman to reopen a shipping lane in the Strait of Hormuz that was supposed to be discussed today. The issue being, though, that Iranian officials have repeatedly made clear that even if a shipping lane is reopened, the IRGC will maintain control on which ships can pass. John, as diplomacy between Iran and Gulf nation stall, as well as, of course, the U.S. and Iran remain stalled. We are waiting later today a potential announcement from the U.S. Treasury. Scott Bessent did say that a, quote, large bank would face sanctions as soon as this Monday.
0: Watch this space. Tyler Kendall with the latest in the nation's capital. Tyler, thank you. Colonel Wayne Sanders of Bloomberg Intelligence joins us now for more. Colonel, welcome back to the program. The problems the Houthis are causing at the moment, can you identify how great they're becoming?
7: When you look at asymmetric threats, it's probably one of the biggest things that Iran has really been able to exploit, right? They cannot compete with the United States from a conventional military perspective. So the Houthis are being able to actually create a lot of problems here because they're the wild card. They're able to put pressure on Saudi Arabia and to Bab el-Mandeb while Iran puts pressure on Hormuz. And not to mention the fact that Iran, at the same time, we've mentioned it, I've called it the three-headed hydra before. What it allows Iran to do is kind of point in a different direction and go, oh, well, that's not us. It gives a little bit of plausibility plausible deniability, even though everybody in the world realized that the Houthis are the ones that are doing this underneath Iranian direction. Now, which part of the direction, whether it's the IRGC or whether it's part of the National Supreme Council or whether or not it's the president, is the reason they're able to play this game right now.
2: What could the U.S. military do in terms of making sure that the Red Sea maintains a viable passageway, especially the Bab el-Mandeb Strait?
7: I think the best thing they can do is, I hate calling it divide their forces, but being able to create additional distributed maritime operations for Fifth Fleet as part of U.S. CENTCOM, that would be part of what they can do. Obviously, then, you're also looking for help from the Gulf states as well. As you mentioned a little bit ago, too, though, part of the problem that you're running into right now is the Gulf states are lacking consensus even on the diplomatic off-ramp for the Strait of Hormuz. So when trying to look at and saying, hey, how much can you get the Gulf states to come in and help from an allied military perspective, it also starts to create some of the problems there. UAE has for a long time right now asked for a UN Security Council resolution to actually enter in to be more aggressive in part of this, but they have not been very successful there.
2: Things were getting better at one point with more crude coming out of the Strait of Hormuz, and now it seems to be worse. And earlier this morning, Iran updated its list of non-compliant vessels. It's talking about more restrictions on future passages, the fact that it could be fined, detention, or confiscation. How much does Oman have power over what Iran is doing right now? Shouldn't they try to be mediating and open up this waterway more?
7: I think they are, but I think they're also trying to make sure that the Gulf states are kind of aligned in this, because that's why they keep calling it lacking consensus. Because if Oman goes forward and does this without the Gulf states playing into this, you now have an area where Oman is trying to institutionalize what Iran can do without some of the agreement from some of these Gulf states. So I think one of the reasons Oman has incredible power and they could push forward, but they do recognize that the long-term play here is to make sure that the Gulf states are good with what Oman is pushing forward with, so that you're not just seeing Iran. Every time that Iran doesn't like what's going on in the world, they decide to get the Houthis involved or they decide to shoot something across the Strait of Hormuz and once again stop global traffic.
8: How do you view Oman in all of this? President Trump is talking about Oman. If they get in the way, the U.S. will bomb them. There are questions about their involvement in terms of trying to take a cut in the fees that potentially could get charged to traverse the Strait of Hormuz. What's your understanding?
7: So I look at that as incredibly risky, right? So the leverage is a national power that the military looks at. You know, we study it a lot is diplomatic, information, military, and economics. So you have to look across the board on all four of those fronts and say, what am I actually creating a problem for? So if you start going in there and bombing somebody that is considered a Gulf state ally and somebody that has power and assertion over this area, it's going to affect not only on the information, but the economic side of the house as well. So how you pull one of those levers will have interconnected tissue with everything else that's going on. So the U.S. has to be very careful in terms of how they do that. It's a strategic geographic point of entry for us as well. We have U.S. forces that are critical in that area as well, that you do not want to make Oman an enemy in this carrier.
0: Colonel, appreciate your time as always, sir. Colonel Wayne Sanders there of Bloomberg Intelligence. Bring up the price of crude and look at where we are this morning. We have had an 18% plus move for the month so far. 18%. That's a $17 move on Brent just in the last couple of weeks. Brent crude this morning at 107. The difference between this being a triple-digit story and a double-digit story for much of this year, one has been China. Lisa, you talked about that last week. The other has been the East-West pipeline out of Saudi Arabia. That's been a cushion for this market. Those forces are turning around.
8: And suddenly that pipeline gets shut down and China's back in the market buying. Ultimately, Jeff Currie framed it really well last week, and I've thought about that conversation quite a bit over the weekend. Ultimately, China and others are seeing the profit margins between the raw crude and the refined product as being too great to pass up. So suddenly he's seeing the possibility of the actual price of crude coming to distillates, which have been the real problem for a while.
2: Exactly. China's seeing those margins when it comes to the product on all these fuels, and they're saying we need to get now back into this game. So they're trying to bring in more crude, which is creating a problem for Brent and WTI. At the same time, we have a massive problem in diesel and we have a massive problem in gasoline.
0: The Energy Secretary catching up with us a little bit later this morning. We'll catch up with Chris Wright at 8:15 Eastern Time. Coming up next on this program, we'll catch up with Greg Allen of Decision Tree Research as tech execs call for slowing down the AI race. Plus, we'll speak to Christina Keno with your morning move as Southwest stocks gaining as disruption risks continue to ease. increased just a little bit. Salesforce up by close to 3%. Equity futures this morning down and down across the board. On the S&P, we're negative 0.75%. On the NASDAQ, we're down by 1.7%. 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

0: Equity futures this morning declined by 0.75% on the S&P. We're down by a little more than 1% on the Nasdaq 100. Coming off the back of a week of losses across the board here, following a major repricing at the front end of the yield curve. We had a 25 basis point plus move across just four sessions on a two-year yield. This morning, we hold on to that level, 462.60 on twos this morning. A lot happening in tech today. We'll talk about that in just a moment. Don't want to lose sight of what's about to happen on Wednesday. A real conversation around the table at the FOMC about hiking rates.
1: Ultimately, this market is pricing it in almost as a certainty, because if CPI was the key test, well, the key test said you were going to be hiking rates. So can the Federal Reserve defy market expectations and not hike? And what would the potential consequences be at the long end? I thought it was interesting, the rhetoric over the weekend from President Trump and Kevin Hassett, his chief economic counselor, talking about how ultimately they think a hike is not necessary, that ultimately rates should be lower, but ultimately the Fed is independent and they plan to respect that going forward. This is a different tone, at least in theory, heading into the meeting.
0: Let's see how much that's respected on Wednesday afternoon.
1: I would agree.
0: If they hike rates 25 basis points. Let's turn to crude, WTI and Brent. We talked about it briefly. Some of the headwinds to crude, less China buying an east-west pipeline out of Saudi Arabia, are turning into tailwinds. The story's fading. Brent crude up at 107, higher by 2.6%.
2: One of the big lifelines, besides China, of course, that was holding back in some of the purchases, and now they're getting a little bit more aggressive.

0: That big tech story from over the weekend and the fallout in this equity market so far this morning. 3 hours away from the cash open. With your morning movers, Christine Aquino has more. Hey, Christine.
1: Hey, John. All right, let's start with some of the biggest decliners today. Taking a look at chip makers here, Micron down 5%, SanDisk down almost 5%, and that is, of course, because of the latest rhetoric around AI development. Some of the biggest names in that space calling for slower development of their most lucrative models, with Anthropic CEO Sridhar Ahmed writing in a blog post saying that his company would implement safety steps such as third-party evaluators. Now, China, of course, criticizing some of those warnings, and a ministry spokesman from the foreign ministry saying that we should have open and inclusive AI development. Now, of course, software is gaining on the back of all this. So we have Oracle, though, down here about 3.3%. That is company-specific news, though. We have Larry Ellison, the chairman of Oracle, canceling plans to sell shareholdings worth about $7.5 billion. Now, that may calm some investor concerns over Oracle's AI spending. The firm has begun cutting thousands of jobs, and they said on Friday that it now estimates costs related to that cost cutting to about $2.8 billion. Now, let's take a look at some of the software names, of course, gaining on the back of this latest AI news flow. Adobe up 2.2% here. Salesforce up 2.8%, and CrowdStrike gaining leading gains here, up more than 5.5% here. Again, software, the biggest beneficiary of the latest news flow over AI. In fact, the S&P 500 software index now down just about 0.9%. It has climbed about 35% from the lows this year. But remember, Adobe told us last week that their outlook will be missing estimates this year. Again, still very much a product of worries over software and the AI disruption to that space, John.
0: Christine, thank you. Thanks for the update. More from Christine in our next hour. On our raise hour this morning, Anthropic CEO Dario Amodei presenting a three-point plan for slowing down AI development following a series of warnings from industry insiders. Sam Altman, Elon Musk both endorsing Amodei's plan. Elsewhere, Altman also saying OpenAI will not go public this year. He's postponing the offering to focus on safety. Elsewhere, Anthropic is pressing on with plans for a Nasdaq debut, pursuing a valuation of $2 trillion. And finally, the president resisting calls to rein in artificial intelligence.
2: We're leading China in AI. We're the most sophisticated country in the world. And frankly, I want to keep it that way, because whoever wins AI wins. And we can put guardrails, we can do this and that, but I think you have a lot of negative forces that are bringing it up that shouldn't be bringing it up.
0: Washington officials remain divided over how to implement safety measures without derailing the technology.
3: Right now, it's a really difficult measure, because clearly this is something that voters are talking about. President Trump is talking about the race with China, which even Dario Amodei said is a really important consideration. Then you have the likes of former President Barack Obama urging party leaders to focus on AI. Bernie Sanders came out and talking about putting people in jail if they try to build AI systems that are more intelligent than humans. Look, how much is this ultimately the biggest players saying, we don't trust smaller players that could potentially upend our lunch? We think you need to have a certain regulatory system that only the biggest and most well-capitalized companies can, which is essentially the regulatory capture that some of the biggest banks have had that have enabled them to stick with, to remain salient through a number of different cycles. That is the challenge that people are trying to parse through at a time where there clearly is a real risk. It's just a question of how to monitor it and what the implications are.
4: Also, they hear the public backlash. They realize that potentially how they've communicated about their technology has not been helpful, especially when you have people that work at these companies coming out and saying it's a 10% chance or even more that it can end humanity. So now they're coming out and passing the buck to who? Congress, which, first off, they need to be educated on this technology. So you have Hakeem Jeffries over the weekend saying, well, Tuesday morning we're going to have a meeting amongst the Democratic caucus. And then you have Speaker Johnson kind of trying to tell this line with the president as well, saying we have a national security issue with China. We cannot lose the edge with China. We all just need to get in the room. And I told the president he should be the one leading that.
0: You saw the reports, I'm sure, on the former President Obama at a fundraising event, I believe, urging the Democrats to create some daylight ultimately between them and Republicans by owning the AI issue going into this election. and it's a 28.
4: Yes, because this president has been very aggressive and excited about things like data centers and what could this mean for the United States. And they're also concerned about the national security risk if they are not pushing this agenda and ultimately the United States loses to China. For Democrats right now, this would be a winning message. And to be honest, they don't really have one. When you look at the polls, people are annoyed with where the Republicans

0: in terms of affordability, but they definitely don't hear the message from Democrats. And you see that being an issue in red and blue states. People are pushing back. They don't like AI.
1: Let's stick with our top story. Tech CEOs uniting in a bit of a rare consensus for them, making the case to slow AI development.
2: I'm worried about misuse of AI models. And instead of talking about the probabilities, let's talk about what we can do. It's not like we're just rolling the dice, right? If we build in the right way, I think the probability of something bad happening is very low.
1: The call for restraint meeting, some resistance in Washington. Gregory Allen of Decision Tree joins us now for more. Gregory, welcome to the program. I'd love your insight on this. Do you believe there is genuine concern about safety? Or is this an attempt at regulatory capture? Or is it just both, Gregory, and it's difficult to draw a distinction between the two?
3: The idea that this is regulatory capture is nonsense. And I mean that on a strategic basis and also on an interpersonal basis. I met Dario Amodei close to 10 years ago when he was not a major tech CEO, when he was pretty much, you know, just another average AI researcher. He was obsessed with AI safety then. Elon Musk, 10 years ago, was talking about the risk of catastrophic AI. He was somebody then, but the point was he didn't have this vested interest in an idea like regulatory capture. These people have had a pretty consistent message that the safety concerns around AI are real. And now it's not just people in the tech industry saying this. The director of the United States Central Intelligence Agency described the most recent AI cyber capabilities as akin to a digital nuclear weapon. I used to lead AI policy in the Department of Defense, and I absolutely understand where he's coming from. The recent security lapses that we've seen at OpenAI related to autonomously hacking Hugging Face, autonomously taking over an AI research cluster at OpenAI, these are the kinds of cyber capabilities that used to only exist inside nation-state intelligence services a handful of years ago. And now we have thousands of AI agents autonomously coordinating such attacks against the wishes of their developers and owners. Anybody saying these safety concerns aren't sincere, aren't real, doesn't know what they're talking about.
1: Shouldn't we be making them more liable for those kind of lapses in security?
3: So the liability part of this story is an important dimension of this, because in the absence of congressional regulation and new laws related to frontier AI safety, what you do have is the existing regime of liability law that still gives companies some kind of incentive to think about what they need to be doing here. In some cases, the frontier AI companies have taken on liability lawsuit risk themselves. For example, Microsoft and OpenAI had talked about how customers who might be sued for copyright infringement, well, actually OpenAI, as part of its terms of service, was going to take on that lawsuit risk. But when it comes to certain kinds of safety failures, mostly the companies are looking to their customers having that major liability on their balance sheet for what goes wrong with their models. The key point here is what happens during training and development, which in the OpenAI Hugging Face attack, this was not deployed with any kind of customer. This was just on the training servers themselves. So that is an area where we need to explore what exactly are these companies going to be liable for. Hugging Face does not seem interested in suing, but there's no guarantee whatsoever that the next company won't look at it that way.
4: Gregory, who's the bad actor here? Every single of the main frontier models came out and said, we support this, please. We'd love to have someone come in and just sign off on everything, but we act responsibly. Who's the one who isn't doing the oversight to release things that aren't ready for prime time?
3: Well, the first thing I would say is the Biden administration's export controls restricting sales of chips to China. One of the key inspirations and decision criteria for that policy was to give the United States enough of a lead over China that they could afford to invest significant time and energy in safety. If you have a 10-year lead over China, it's okay to slow down for 2 years to focus on safety. If you have a 3-month or a 6-month lead over China, it's not okay to slow down for 2 years to focus on safety. And so the geopolitical race dynamic of here is just an unfortunate reality of the situation. And it's as a result of the Biden administration's failure in implementing and enforcing those export controls, and the Trump administration's not only having such failures, but also just being willing to openly sell those chips to China. So our leadership margin is not enough that we can afford to obsessively focus on safety the way many would argue, and I think rightly so, it deserves.
5: Gregory.
3: What we have now is the leading companies saying that they are going to gatekeep the releases of new models based on their ability to keep pace in terms of safety. That is the right mindset, because I don't believe we can really afford to slow down development given just how critical the leadership of AI is to national security. But at the same time, when these models become the source of security vulnerabilities themselves, we have to be careful about letting those out into the wild.
4: Gregory, why would the government be a better regulator than people who are experts in this field and understand it so deeply?
3: So I think there's 2 points here. The first of which is it's not impossible for government agencies to attract world-class talent that is absolutely the peers of their industry. If you look at, for example, the nuclear industry, there are individuals at the Department of Energy or in the part of the U.S. Navy, their nuclear force. They are absolutely as smart, absolutely as hardworking as anybody in the nuclear industry's private sector. In fact, the Navy has a better safety record than the commercial United States nuclear industry. So it's not impossible for government to be really good at really complicated stuff. When it comes to AI, we've seen the UK AI Security Institute. Every frontier lab agrees that even though they don't have to submit it to this international safety testing institute, they're genuinely interested in what those people have to say because they are smart and are capable. The U.S. Center for AI Standards and Innovation, which is effectively our government safety and security institute, has been neglected by the government, but actually is in the midst of a staff up, and they are attracting some good talent. You don't need to be the absolute smartest person in the world to be useful on this issue. Just having an independent third party who has the public's best interest at heart and can convene the right discussions among leading experts, that's already a way for the government to add value.
1: Gregory, there's a central question for market participants, investors on Wall Street this morning, and maybe you can add some value and help them answer that question. Do you think the way this is coming together at the moment will lead to a slower build out and less CapEx in the next couple of years?
3: Well, here's the thing. The return on investment projections for that CapEx are astronomical. On the one hand, it's frightening to shell out tens of billions of dollars for a data center. But when the projections for the money that you're going to get selling the tokens coming out of that data center are between 20x and 30x higher than what it's going to cost you to build it, it's easy to justify that. The problem is that a lot of this investment is propped up by the assumption that we're going to continue seeing revenue growth among the frontier model developers. Think about Anthropic, which between December of last year and May of this year, 5x'd its revenue in 5 months from around $10 billion to around $50 billion. We're talking run rate here. They need that kind of extension to take place. And for that, AI has to go beyond just the world of coders and programmers to effectively all kinds of white collar professionals. We've seen the potential for that to happen. GPT-6 Astra, OpenAI's latest release, really does seem to be bringing the AI revolution beyond coders to the rest of everybody who uses computers to do their jobs. But for that to continue, these models have to keep getting better, keep taking over more parts of the economy. And in order to do that safely, we need a radical acceleration of the pace at which we're making safety progress. And this is the first time we've seen the companies and the government interested in devoting adequate attention to that issue.
1: Gregory Allen of Decision Tree Research. Gregory, thank you. Appreciate your insight this morning, pushing back against some of the more cynical takes from over the weekend.
4: Talking about why it's important to have somebody representing the public and how the idea of the build-out is predicated on better safety that can then allow the build out more confidently in a lot of companies.
1: Futures this morning off the lows. We're down by about 0.7% on the S&P with an update on news worldwide. With your Bloomberg brief, Yahira has more. Hey, Yahira.
5: Hi, John. Brent crude on the rise this morning. President Donald Trump blaming Iran for an attack that shut down Saudi Arabia's east-west pipeline, a critical alternative to Hormuz. Oman's foreign minister also saying a planned meeting between Iran and several Gulf nations on creating a temporary shipping lane through the strait has been postponed. The president also out with a warning for Ukrainian President Volodymyr Zelensky to stop targeting oil refineries in Russia. The warning comes after a recent strike shut down diesel refining and drove fuel prices to record levels. And finally, Trump looking ahead to President Xi's visit next week, saying he's not worried that he'll cancel. China warning it would scrap the trip if the U.S. approved new arms sales to Taiwan. Trump is considering a $14 billion arms deal with the island. That's your Bloomberg brief, John.
1: Yahira, thank you. Thanks for the update. Up next, bracing for a potential hike.
6: We should be paying, the United States is so strong, we should be paying the lowest interest rate in the world, regardless of their formulas. I know more about formulas than anybody. And we're the best credit in the world. We make other countries rich. We could turn that off in 2 minutes.
1: Up next, Jonathan Pingle of UBS.

0: Questions about the pace of the AI race, plus the prospect of hiking rates. Equity futures this morning down by about 0.7% on the S&P. Under surveillance this morning, bracing for a potential hike.
1: We should be paying, the United States is so strong, we should be paying the lowest interest rate in the world, regardless of their formulas. I know more about formulas than anybody. And we're the best credit in the world. We make other countries rich. We could turn that off in 2 minutes.
0: I feel sorry for Shane Lowry. No one's talking about the golf and who won. Everyone's talking about the mini news conference that took place at the end of the tournament.
2: I didn't even know who that person was.
0: There you go.
2: I only know about the Irish Open, I think it is.
0: That's right.
2: Because of Donald Trump going there, talking about tariffs, interest rates and AI.
0: And Ireland's own Shane Lowry won that particular event. Jonathan Pingle of UBS has this to say about interest rates. We expect the FOMC to raise rates, 2 descents, higher dots than the dot plot. Jonathan joins us now for more. Jonathan, good morning.
3: Thanks for having me.
0: Who are
3: good
0: the
3: morning.
0: 2 descents?
3: I've got Chris Waller and Michelle Bowman. And I think actually Bowman is probably somewhat dependent on Waller, because I'm not sure she would dissent absolutely on her own. But, you know, we look at the inflation data. As much as everyone got freaked out by the upside surprise and the CPI, you know, our core PCE translation is a 25 basis point increase. Waller said if there was another one sort of along those lines, he actually would make the case for, hey, give dis. I mean, it was great branding, right? Give disinflation a chance, right?
0: Yes.
3: I mean, so my guess is that that he'll dissent at this juncture.
0: Do you see some disinflation in the data?
3: Not at the moment, but we are expecting a fair amount of disinflation. I mean, if you saw things like rents in the last CPI, I mean, it was pretty soft. You know, some of the payback that we saw in the print also was really payback from the very weak CPI 2 months prior that we thought, you know, for the bi-monthly sampling. I mean, I won't get into the weeds, but we're not dismissing it. They're not making a whole lot of progress. Inflation's over 3%, so I don't want to. But I think if you look through the details, there's still some room for optimism on inflation.
4: That said, it seems like the patience has run out, and now people are pricing in, and then some. People are now pricing in 3 rate hikes. Do you think that that would have economic damage at this point, or you think it's sort of a rounding error given what we're pricing in?
3: No, I wouldn't describe it as rounding error. I mean, it'll be an additional headwind. I mean, there's plenty of rates that move with the prime rate, so they only go up when the Fed raises rates, right? And you know, HELOCs, you know, credit card interest rates, you know, certainly what's been priced in, you know, is going to weigh on housing, residential, remodel kinds of stuff. So, I mean, you know, it's not a big damage to the economy here, right? But, you know, it is, you know, you've got higher energy prices, Fed raising rates. We're also expecting fiscal policy is going to turn more into a drag as we roll into next year. I mean, I think all of these things are incremental headwinds.
4: So I assume that when we get the Fed decision, we'll have Truth Social up on the other side waiting for President Trump's response to it. President Trump has said, you know, he wants rates to be lower, but he will let Kevin Warsh do what he wants to do. Kevin Hassey yesterday said, will 100% support the Fed's next decision, even though they think it's imprudent to go before the election. How much political pressure do you expect there to be if the Fed does confirm, ratify what the market is expecting?
3: I do think the pressure somewhat is going to mount as we head into the midterms. I mean, the political stakes for the Republicans are pretty high. I mean, you know, if you just looked at the map of the Senate races, if you move, say, a Texas or some of the Republican seats into the D column, they're there for 6 years, right? It's going to make it that much harder for the Republicans in 2028. So I do think there is going to be a certain amount of political pressure to try to prevent, you know, tamp down on rates. But I think there's going to be a limit. I mean, Warsh has really staked out this position hard. I think it would be very difficult after that Jackson Hole speech to walk it back. And I actually looked at a lot of the rhetoric coming out of both Bessent and Hassett as sort of more giving Warsh cover should he want to choose to hold. Now, whether Warsh takes that or not, we'll see.
0: Just quickly, in the 45 seconds we've got left, never mind tapping the brakes on the economy through rates, what would happen to your assessment of growth looking out 1 year if the CapEx cycle slowed? How dependent are we on AI CapEx?
3: Dependent. On the AI? Oh, yeah.
0: You slow that down. What happens to growth for you?
3: I we'd be in recession. Yeah, I mean, there's degrees of slowdown, but I mean, it's, you know, it's like almost all of our growth. I mean, if you look at what's driving the resilient consumer, I mean, that's all the wealth effect from those equity market valuations. I mean, equities are now almost 40% of household net worth. 1990, they were 10. You know, if you looked at all of the CapEx, all of the investment momentum, you look at what's going on in manufacturing, I mean, all of what's driving the vast majority of the growth is the spillover from the AI build out. So, I mean, if we lost that, there's no other momentum in the economy at the moment.
0: Jonathan Pingle of UBS. Jonathan, thank you. That's got to be part of the conversation, the Federal Reserve around that table this week as they look to hike.
4: What do they do with that? Do they say, well, I don't know, Dario Amodei gave this interview over the weekend talking about, you know, potential regulation. Maybe we shouldn't hike. I mean, how do they factor that in when it's such a big unknown right now?
0: The outlook for growth is pretty dependent on what these big tech CEOs decide to do in the next couple of years and the kind of adoption we might see and how profitable that adoption will be. Up next, we'll catch up with Chris Harvey of CIBC, Jennifer Holderson of the Cato Institute, plus David Tinsley of Bank of America, Matt Hornbeck of Morgan Stanley.
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4: Macro environment has gotten worse in the last few months.
5: It's really hard to be confident that inflation is coming down over the next year.
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9: This is Bloomberg Surveillance with Jonathan Farrow, Lisa Abramowitz, and Anne-Marie Hordern.
10: Live from New York City this morning. Good morning, good morning. For our audience worldwide, the second hour of Bloomberg Surveillance starts right now with equity futures and your scores shaping up as follows. Equity futures down by 0.7 on the S&P. On the Nasdaq 100, down by 1.6. Chip stocks getting hammered in the pre-market as a conversation over the weekend comes together about slowing down the race in AI.
11: This really was launched by the resignation of someone from Anthropic saying there is a not insignificant chance that AI could wipe out all of humanity. And then the chorus came out, Dario Amodei of Anthropic, and then followed by OpenAI and X, Elon Musk coming out and saying, yes, we support the idea of regulators going in and overseeing models before the release to the public. Look, there are two questions here. Actually, there are many questions here, but one of them is, how much is this going to slow the investment in AI? B, how much is this really seeking regulatory capture versus an actual risk? And C, what does this do with the U.S.'s race with China? Because ultimately, yes, it makes sense to slow down, but not at the risk of leaving China to take the helm in this race.
12: And that last point we just heard from Jonathan Pingle of UBS, the fact that if we didn't have this CapEx spending, we potentially be in a recession. You have to think that's behind the administration's mind, Speaker Johnson's mind, when they say we cannot lose the edge to China. We also cannot lose the edge in the United States economy.
10: Do you think this is a genuine concern about safety? Or do you believe this is an attempt at regulatory capture? We had some massive pushback 20 minutes ago, suggesting that some of these individuals, the likes of Dario, have been pretty consistent about concerns about safety. I would suggest it can be both. It can be both a genuine concern about safety, but also recognizing they've got a leadership position and these kind of regulations would help cement it.
11: You know, I don't know the answer to that. I think that there clearly is a safety issue. You've heard it from bank executives who are very concerned about what the likes of Mythos could do. There is a danger of cybersecurity that you see with the likes of cybersecurity spending off the charts in terms of what companies are doing. You see the risk when it comes to biochemical weaponry. I mean, you start talking about that. Nobody wants to see viruses that are amped up and released to the public. That said, who is responsible for overseeing this and who are the bad agents if all of the frontier model makers are coming out and saying, we're not the bad guys. It's other people out there who might be doing the wrong thing. So just regulate us and just X them out of the equation.
10: Hey, do you want the market take this morning from Max Kentner and the team?
11: Please.
10: Over at HSBC. Calls for a slower AI build out and resulting fears for the tech sector are overblown. You won't be surprised by that. 2 points. This could actually help profitability of AI companies eventually. And two, Anthropic's announcement of the second profitable quarter in a row should also calm down nerves regarding profitability concerns.
11: This is the cynical side of things, which is that any kind of slowdown only helps the models that are currently in the fore and have advancement. Some people are cynically saying that Anthropic's push here is coming after OpenAI released a model that was superior to the latest and greatest coming out of Anthropic and a lot cheaper. So people are sometimes saying, okay, they're trying to pump the brakes everywhere so they can keep their lead ahead of Anthropic's IPO, and it gives OpenAI a good excuse of why they're slowing things down. Hard to know. As the public, hard to know where this is going. You are seeing how it's playing in the political circle.
10: Let's turn to the bond market. I think we know where this might be going. This coming Wednesday, a Federal Reserve decision with two-year yields of 4.63, 4.45. I'm suggesting we might know where this is going because this market is well priced for a rate hike on Wednesday. Let's assume we get that. Wednesday afternoon, you're going to see some potential pushback coming from that White House down in this Washington, D.C.
12: Absolutely. I mean, the president, when he swore in, Kevin Warsh, was talking about he's totally independent. You know, over the weekend, though, we heard from Kevin Hassett saying the president will likely have an opinion about this and the Fed should be independent. Doesn't mean the president is not going to have an opinion. And he is. And he talked about it already. Potentially even saying he's going to use tariffs if the Fed were to hike interest rates. So potentially there's going to be this question of political intervention when it comes to the Federal Reserve and that spat we could see from both these institutions.
10: Yields this morning up by a single basis point, twos at 4.63. Coming up this hour, Chris Harvey of CIBC, as AI leaders call for a slowdown. Jennifer Huddleston of the Cato Institute with Washington at odds over how to rein in the technology. And Matt Hornback of Morgan Stanley, as President Trump urges the Fed to cut interest rates. We begin this hour with stocks falling as Wall Street wrestles with the prospect of AI restraint. Anthropic CEO Dario Amodei writing, "We must slow the pace at which we improve the capabilities of AI models. Progress will seem fast and we must make wise use of the time we gain." Chris Harvey of CIBC joined us now for more. Chris, good morning.
2: Good morning.
10: How do you see it? How are you framing this for clients and what it means for this equity market?
2: I think you hit it on all the issues. One, yes, there are some serious concerns. Two, there's a narrative that the CEOs want to be careful about and want to craft a little bit more. And three, you're right. When you're in a leadership position and regulation comes in, you can offset that better than others, and that's actually helpful. So it's really hard to say which one's a leading factor, but I think all three do have a factor in the equation.
10: Earnings have been explosive through the year so far.
2: Yeah.
10: Is this a threat, a headwind to earnings, potentially?
2: It's a little bit of a threat, not a ton of a threat. What I worry about is that as we look into next year, right, earnings are good, but when do we start to top out? When do we peak? When does the acceleration of growth begin to slow down? And what we're looking at is a massive amount of issuance from the credit market, which fueled a lot of the EPS growth, right? You're not going to see, you will see that again, but not to the same degree next year. So now what we're thinking about is just the change of growth as we go forward and where the peak is.
11: What's the reason to buy equities here, given all these concerns?
2: Not a ton of reasons to just jump in right here, right?
11: So then how are you thinking about, you know, evaluating whether you're reducing risk, whether you're just on hold, whether you're just waiting out September, waiting to the midterms?
2: Yeah. Well, what we've been saying is this is a time to tread water. This is a time to really just go up in capitalization, go up in quality, be a little bit more conservative and wait for a better day. The opportunities here with rates rising, with oil rising, with the fear that you're seeing from AI. In addition to that, we're still curious about what's happening with the credit markets. It's beginning to digest a little bit more than we've seen in the past. And if that cuts off, I worry about that more than I do the rate rise.
11: How much? This is interesting. What are you actually seeing? So I was looking at spreads this morning, and they actually contracted on Friday. So what are you pointing to?
2: So what I point to is that credit spreads got down to, at the end of July, 78, 77, 78. They went up to 80. They've been bouncing around since then. Issuance is, we're expecting another record issuance in September. That's difficult to do in this environment. And sooner or later, people have to push back. In addition to that, all-in yields are going higher. So if you're a buyer, you're like, okay, that's great. If you're an issuer, you're like, maybe I'll wait for better days. And so I think we just need a little bit of a digestion period. And really what it is as we got to the end month, as we got to month end, you couldn't hold those tights. And so that's a question for me. And just the amount of issuance after the exceptional amount of issuance we had year to date is questionable.
12: What do you make of Bessent kind of goading Bloomberg terminal bros like yourself, maybe?
2: Bessent did not so great a job at managing expectations, right? And he did, what ended up happening is the exact opposite of what he wanted, right? And so this is why I think on Wednesday, it's highly, highly likely we'll get a cut. Because if you listen to Warsh, Warsh has told you, hey, I'm hawkish, everything's going that way. If you don't get that hike, right, another situation where you didn't manage expectations properly and you could get some things that you didn't expect and you didn't want.
12: Do you think they almost put themselves in this box, backs against their corner, so they're forced to have this hike?
2: I think so. Well, one of the things we've been saying is that if you look at the Powell administration, they did a very good job at keeping optionality. But with Warsh, he went really hot, relatively hot in August at Jackson Hole. You can't back up from that, right? Sooner or later, if you're going to talk tough, you have to act tough. Now the information, now you have CPI on Friday, which is a little bit hotter. The market's expecting you to go. I think you have to go.
11: If there are questions about whether earnings have peaked out, there are questions about the AI build-out, given some of the regulatory concerns or hopes, and you have questions about just how high yields can go because of the Fed backing themselves in the corner, are bonds starting to look more attractive relative to stocks?
2: You're talking to an equity guy. So bonds look okay, right? You look at real yields. Real yields are pretty healthy, right? You're getting paid for that. So in an asset allocation product, I can see how people could shift somewhat to that. I do think at this point in time, as we talked earlier, this is not a great time just to dive into equities at this point. I think you want to look for better opportunities. So if that's part of the equation, if that's something that's going to help stable the portfolio, sure, I can see that.
10: This news over the weekend should have been a massive gift to bonds. Chris came close to saying buy them.
11: I know. Equity investor is saying buy bonds.
10: Should have been a massive gift to the bond market. If you really believe the build-out's going to slow, the competition for capital is going to come to a close. That should be a massive, massive buy story for fixed income more broadly. The reason you're not seeing that this morning, there's many. Either you don't really believe the slowdown, the build-out, one, possibly this morning it's part of the story for sure. Two, the move in crude. You're fighting that, and this move in crude is pretty vicious over the past few weeks.
11: You've seen this, as you said, almost 20% rise, and you're seeing oil prices at the highest levels since the beginning of the conflict. And frankly, they're just following where some of these product prices are. So how much is the bond market really moving off of that, more than either the AI investment or inflationary story? And ultimately, that is out of our control, right? I mean, this is the difficulty for the Federal Reserve. But it is notable to see the equities investors are saying, okay,
10: he came really close to that.
11: I think that's interesting.
10: Like to buy 20s a little bit later on today?
11: Oh, yeah, you think so?
10: We're not going that far. Chris Harvey of CIBC. Chris, thank you, buddy.
2: Appreciate it.
10: A 20-year auction coming later this week, right?
11: Yeah, well, actually, yes, on Tuesday, $13 billion of 20-year notes, which actually will be really interesting because 20-year, kind of awkward. They're ugly duckling. It's like the 7s and the 20s.
10: The orphan of the yield curve.
11: Yeah, exactly. They don't have a lot of liquidity, so watch out for some fireworks.
10: Not a lot of love. Tens this morning. Yields close to 5%, 4.97. Let's get you an update on news worldwide with your Bloomberg brief. Yahira has more. Hey, Yahira.
3: Hi, John. President Donald Trump brushing off warnings from AI executives to slow the pace of AI development.
13: We're leading China in AI. We're the most sophisticated country in the world. And frankly, I want to keep it that way because whoever wins, AI wins. And we could put guardrails, we could do this and that, but I think you have a lot of negative forces that are bringing it up that shouldn't be bringing it up.
3: Meanwhile, on the other side, House Democratic leader Hakeem Jeffries calling on lawmakers to, quote, act urgently on AI. Speaking of, Anthropic picking the NASDAQ for its stock market debut as the maker of Claude prepares for what could become one of the largest IPOs ever. Reuters is reporting NVIDIA is considering a $10 billion investment in the offering. And President Trump spent the weekend attending the Irish Open at his family's Doonbeg Resort. And he made a major announcement as he handed the winning trophy to Ireland's Shane Lowry. Trump saying he's removing U.S. tariffs on Irish whiskey. Mr. Bloomberg Brief. John.
10: I have no doubt Shane was happy about that. Yahira, thank you. Thank you very much. Up next on the program, the cost of winning the AI race.
13: We're leading China in AI. We're the most sophisticated country in the world. We could put guardrails. We can do this and that. But I think you have a lot of negative forces that are bringing it up that shouldn't be bringing it up.
10: Up next, we'll catch up with Jennifer Huddleston of the Cato Institute, live from New York City this morning. Good morning.

0: We've got a big week coming up just around the corner. A Federal Reserve decision coming this Wednesday. Bank of England on Thursday. On Friday, a BOJ rate decision. Before you can pay any attention to any of that, there's a focus right now on the tech story. Equity futures declining on the S&P. We are down, we are lower by 0.6. On the NASDAQ, we're down by 1.5. Some people making a move following the slowdown push from Anthropic and others over the weekend. This from Stuart Kaiser of Citi. Brammer mentioned it earlier this morning. We shift to neutral on US equity risk. A potential slowdown in AI model development could crimp EPS revisions.
1: And he said that none of this is new. I mean, these concerns have been there for quite a while. The difference, in his words, is that there aren't earnings to hide behind. And event risk plus September seasonality plus the VAR shock over the summer are setting a higher bar to re-engage. What is the argument to buy right now, let alone to sell, given the fact that you have all the pillars that have been holding this market up on shaky footing?
0: They're looking very shaky this morning. The NASDAQ down by 1.5%. Under surveillance this morning is the cost of winning the AI race.
2: We're leading China in AI. We're the most sophisticated country in the world. And frankly, I want to keep it that way because whoever wins AI wins. And we can put guardrails, we can do this and that, but I think you have a lot of negative forces that are bringing it up that shouldn't be bringing it up.
0: So here's the latest this morning. The president brushing off concerns about the growing alarm over AI safety risks as tech leaders Dario Momode, Sam Altman and Elon Musk are calling on the industry to slow down and regulate. Bloomberg's Mike Shepard joins us now for more from Washington. Shep, welcome to the program. You've heard the push over the weekend from the likes of Dario, Altman and Musk. What's the reaction been like down in Washington, D.C.?
3: Well, you know, it's been embraced by certain policymakers here in Washington, especially on Capitol Hill. There has been a growing drumbeat of concern about the potentially catastrophic risks posed by artificial intelligence. And we've seen Senator Bernie Sanders and independent caucuses with Democrats offer a bill that would ban superintelligent AI. And this gets to some of the concerns that have been shared over the years by Silicon Valley researchers who argue that that kind of self-improving AI does pose a threat to humanity. This is all dire sounding stuff, John. And in the administration, as we just heard the president articulate in that clip from Ireland, he really doesn't want to have any part of that conversation. For him, that pace of AI development needs to continue, and at stake is the U.S. lead over China in the technology.
0: Mike Shepard, down in Washington, D.C. Shep, thank you. That's the divide right now between the president and others for the rest of Washington, unifying a strange group of individuals right now.
4: Well, sometimes you have these issues where it then brings together very strange bedfellows. So you have the former ex-Anthropic researcher, Jacob Coxon, which had that very viral tweet, Senator Bernie Sanders, who says shut it all down, and then Steve Bannon, all, quote, joining forces at an event on Tuesday to push for human-controlled AI, according to Axios.
0: We found a topic that unites Sanders and Bannon. That's quite something.
1: I think actually you could find a lot of issues that unite them. It's interesting to see how the sides are coming together in certain ways. On this level, I wonder how much the eye is on creating some sort of nuclear arms overseer to really make the argument to China as well that it is not in their best interest to engender biochemical weapons that could potentially be put in anybody's hands.
0: Based on China's response overnight. Not sure China's there yet.
1: I think that there is a feeling that you guys are doing this to try to keep us away from winning this race.
0: Yeah, I think other competitors feel the same way. Jennifer Huddleston of the Cato Institute writes the following. There is a significant difference between companies choosing to pause and a government mandate that could pause all AI development. Jennifer joins us now for more. Jennifer, welcome. I've heard this over the weekend. I wonder what your perspective is on it. If they want to slow down, why don't they just slow down?
5: I think that's exactly one of the options. If an individual company wants to not advance with their product, they have the right as an innovator, as an entrepreneur, to say, this is where we're stopping. But what we will likely see in those cases is others in the market, this is a very competitive market, continue with some of those beneficial applications of more advanced AI. While a lot of the conversation around this has been about the potentially risky impacts of AI, we also have to consider what this means for many of the significant benefits of AI, whether it's the ability to respond to some of these same cybersecurity concerns, or whether it's some of the amazing advancements we're seeing in fields like medical research.
4: Also, of course, when it comes to the DOD, they find this research and AI to be just paramount to what they're doing right now. But Jennifer, when it comes to these companies that all want an edge, for one of them to hold back, don't they all need to agree?
5: Well, one of the things that we could see evolve on some of these very specific issues, some of these very specific concerns around things like cybersecurity are the emergence of industry norms, are some forms of self-regulation as opposed to top-down government regulation. One of the advantages of that, particularly in a fast-moving space like AI, is that it can be much more adaptive as new risks emerge, but also as new potential benign or beneficial elements emerge. When we're looking at government regulation is a very static element. It's something that takes quite a while to evolve as a technology evolves. While technology, particularly in the AI space, is very dynamic. And so you could end up with a sort of pacing problem where even if technology is good and beneficial, it's unable to go forward if a government regulation is particularly outdated.
4: When it comes to government regulation and any sort of government involvement, does it come from Congress or is this going to be through the executive branch?
5: When we're talking about this type of major issue, you're likely to need some sort of congressional framework at some point. What's also been concerning is the number of states that have started to act around AI issues. And that's also something to certainly consider in this scenario. What will this mean in various state legislatures that have considered potential action on AI? How might an AI patchwork be disruptive to the industry and to the development of those norms? We have, of course, seen various executive orders around AI, and we've seen significant changes in different administrations around those executive orders. This didn't just start with the current Trump and Biden administrations. There have also been AI executive orders going all the way back to the Obama administration.
6: Jennifer, there are a lot of concerns here about artificial intelligence, from increasing costs of electricity to water usage to now the eradication of humanity. But I am wondering, these are very different risks, right? One of them is a quality of life one, questions about cybersecurity risks opening up to a lot of different companies versus, you know, this being compared to a nuclear weapon. How should we look at this? Should some of the AI advancements be treated as nuclear products or more just as technology that needs to be regulated with growing pains clearly manifesting themselves?
5: When we're talking about artificial intelligence, we're largely talking about concerns around specific applications. And so it's very unlikely that in most cases we're going to be looking at any kind of regulation of the technology as a whole, or that's something that should certainly give us pause, because usually those concerns about the harms are more tied to a specific application of the technology. When it comes to a lot of those concerns, there are existing laws in play already around things like cybersecurity, around things like fraud, around any number of potential cases where a bad actor could use this technology to do a bad thing. When it comes to some of the other concerns we've seen recently arise as it relates to artificial intelligence, things that you mentioned, like electricity costs or like growing demands on resources, this should actually serve as a good opportunity to have a broader policy discussion about those underlying issues, not just as they relate to artificial intelligence, but as they relate to things like our grid and our water usage more general.
6: I guess that what I'm getting at, Jennifer, is how much is this the normal growing pains of new technology? How much can this be likened to the advent or the birth and proliferation of the railroads versus, say, the nuclear treaties and different types of discussions that happened during the Cold War? I mean, there are two very different discussions. Which do you think is most appropriate?
5: One of the things that makes artificial intelligence so unique is how general purpose of a technology it is. And that's why we often see what seem like very different conversations going on at once. Artificial intelligence is an incredible tool for access to information. And of course, there are a lot of different forms of information one can access. But I think that also has to be part of the thought and the conversation here, particularly when we're talking about potential regulation. What does it mean for the government to be the one that can dictate how this technology can evolve versus something that we could see emerge more from these industry norms?
0: This is a bit of a thought exercise, of course, but I'd love your input on this. By the time we get to 28 and the general in this country, the next presidential race, what do you think regulation looks like? How much do you think has changed, if at all?
5: I think it will be interesting to see, particularly what happens at a state level. Do we see that kind of congressional framework, that U.S. approach to AI policy? And if so, is it an approach that continues to take the light touch that has really allowed the U.S. to excel in areas like the internet? Or is it something that's much more regulatory, something that could make it much harder for some of those benign and beneficial applications of AI to go forward? I also think the other thing that will be interesting to see come 2028 is, what do we even consider AI? Because as we get more and more used to certain technologies, we cease to think about them as AI. Very few of us think about the autocomplete on our emails as a form of artificial intelligence. We don't think about the customer service chatbot that we might interact with before getting connected to a human when we put in a request as artificial intelligence. How has that also changed by 2028?
0: Jennifer, appreciate it. Thank you. Jennifer Huston there of the Cato Institute. What are the capabilities of these models? How much does the improvement, how much will it change in the next 12 to 18 months? You could see rapid changes in capabilities.
6: That was Dario Amodei's point in his discussion over the weekend, that things are kind of going exponential because you've got self-recursive technology. It can train itself. And we're kind of here on the asymptotic trend line, and it could go like this. So they're worried about how quickly it could build on itself.
0: NASDAQ futures this morning down by 1.5%. Up next, David Tinsley of the Bank of America Institute with their latest consumer checkpoint report. Plus, Christina Kino has your morning movers. Chip stocks sliding on calls to slow AI development.
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0: Equity futures this morning sliding by 0.6% on the S&P 500. On the Nasdaq, we're down by 1.4%. There is a weight to this tape off the back of the conversation over the weekend to slow down AI development. Chip stocks in particular getting knocked about. In the bond market, 2s, 10s and 30s, the move continues at the front end of the curve. Yields higher by almost a basis point, 4.63 on 2s this morning. Think about where we finished last week. The 2-year, the highest since 24. The 10-year, the highest since 23. The 30-year, very close to the highest since 2007. They are the moves, the levels we're at, heading into this Federal Reserve decision this coming Wednesday.
1: And we have a 90% chance of a Fed rate hike coming on Wednesday, even though Kevin Warsh is President Trump's guy, and President Trump wants rates lower. So watch out for the political backlash there. You said it earlier, John, and I think it's a really important point. Given some of the heated rhetoric around the AI dangers, potential regulations, slowing things down, and the rate move and the move in oil, it is surprising that stocks are not down more, given all of these things coming at one lump. And that maybe speaks to people's unwillingness to fully sell or buy into all of these particular narratives.
0: Surprising also that people weren't buying into the bond market. That's a decent recipe for a bond move. Higher yields lower. If you think about it, tapping the brakes on the build-out, slowing the build-out, reducing the competition for capital should mean lower yields, potentially. But you've got this move to think about in the commodity market this morning. This move in crude, Brent at 108, higher this morning by more than 3%. WTI at 103. That east-west pipeline out of Saudi Arabia, which was a release valve for the situation in the Middle East, coming under attack, and that is a major problem for all of us.
2: It's a major problem because Saudi Arabia, that was really their lifeline to get crude out when it comes to the Red Sea, Bab el-Mandeb Strait. Not only are the Houthis really starting to be more aggressive in those waterways, but they are actually attacking parts of the installations of this pipeline, and that is a huge issue for Saudi Arabia, so they had to shut it down. On top of that, the rhetoric isn't looking good. There was supposed to be a meeting between the Iranians and some of these Gulf partners, and guess what? That, for the moment, has been shelved.
0: Brent crude this morning at 108. Let's get you some single names, some morning movers. Christina Keenan has more. Hey, Christine.
3: Hey, John. All right. The biggest suppliers of AI chips definitely feeling the pain this morning. I'm talking about NVIDIA here, down 2.3%, leading the Magnificent Seven lower. Intel also down here 5.6%, as well as AMD down about 5.2%.

0: constraint to their growth is supply, not demand. Let's see how much that can withstand today's declines, John. We're also taking a look at power-related stocks here, very much in the red as well, talking about Vertiv Holdings down 6.6%, GE Vernova down more than 4.6%, and Bloom Energy down 6.7%. Of course, the warnings over AI risks, very much a factor for these power-related companies over concerns that the data center process might slow down here. I mean, we've already seen concerns brought on by community pushback against the construction of these data centers. And now Bloomberg Intelligence also noting that a 20% rise in gas prices might slow U.S. data center deployment in the U.S. in 2028. Now, of course, everyone else's pain is the software sector's gain here. Taking a look at Adobe shares here down about or up about 2.5%. Salesforce also climbing here very much in the green, 3.5%. And CrowdStrike up just around 5.5% here at the moment. And the S&P 500 software index, of course, clawing back some of those earlier declines. It's now down just less than 1%, rebounding from its lows earlier this year by about 35%. But remember, Adobe last week says that its outlook narrowly missed analyst estimates, meaning that there is still lingering concern over AI disruption to the sector, Don.
1: Christine, thank you. Christine Akinno there, breaking down your stock movers this morning. More from Christine in the next hour. On our radar this morning, AI leaders uniting, calling to slow development, while the president, Donald Trump, is downplaying concerns.
2: We're leading China in AI, and frankly, I want to keep it that way, because whoever wins, AI wins. And we can put guardrails, we can do this and that, but I think you have a lot of negative forces that are bringing it up that shouldn't be bringing it up.
1: The Anthropic CEO, bringing it up, Dario Amodei, presenting a three-step plan with the goal of, quote, pacing the frontier. Elsewhere, crude rising as risks to exports continue to build. Oman reporting a meeting between Iran and several Gulf nations to create a temporary shipping lane through Hormuz has been delayed as Saudi Arabia is closing its east-west pipeline, a key alternative route. And finally, President Donald Trump expressing optimism on the trade fight with Canada.
2: Canada has to treat our farmers better, and they can't charge our farmers tariffs. So when those things go away, and they're willing to get rid of all of them, you'll probably see a deal with Canada fairly soon.
1: The Canadian Prime Minister, Mark Carney, signalling his government isn't planning further retaliatory tariffs, helping to cool tensions between the two countries.
3: On one hand, Canada faces a whole host of economic ramifications that will inevitably be painful, as even Mark Carney has talked about. In the meantime, Donald Trump is looking at some of the elections going on and Republicans in some border states like Michigan that are really taking heat, blowback from the higher prices and potential economic ramifications for this. Nonetheless, also interesting that Prime Minister Carney is going to Europe this week to speak with them about their very special relationship, the most European of the non-European countries, as he tries to get allies that are not in the United States. So a very interesting moment of maybe not escalating, but also trying to distance themselves.
4: The Wall Street Journal of the weekend had this story about not just his trip, but that Canada might be asking for an associate member.
1: I saw.
4: Associate member, this unique relationship with the European Union. Would Canada be there right now to try to be like, I don't know what, a cousin to the EU or a sister to the EU instead of not joining it fully if they weren't in this spat right now with Washington?
1: I thought Poilievre was a class act last week, didn't you?
3: I agree.
1: I really did think he was.
3: He dealt with existential concerns very, very well. I mean, look,
5: he dealt with those well too.
3: he really raised the point that when he speaks to people in the United States, they don't want this, that people in Canada like Americans like Canada, can't we all be friends? How do you get the egos to walk back from a pretty precipitous place?
4: Also, he didn't come here to bash his own prime minister while he was in the United States. He came here almost to support what Carney is doing and just try to organize some sort of better relationship with the U.S. He ultimately wants no tariffs.
1: The consumer in focus heading into the midterms, many want no tariffs. The impact of inflation in focus following a hotter-than-expected CPI print. The latest Bank of America Institute consumer checkpoint finding, quote, spending at general merchandise and big box retailers continues to outperform more traditional retailers, suggesting households are actively seeking lower cost alternatives. David Tinsley of Bank of America joins us now for more. David, good morning. It's good to see you.
6: Nice to be here.
1: Great to have you in person. What kind of trends are you identifying now? What's changed? Or is this just a continuation of the same thing that's been building post-pandemic?
6: I think what's changed, actually, is probably okay, in all honesty. I mean, in our data, the K-shape in the consumer, the higher-income consumers doing better than the lower-income consumers, that's an old story now. That's basically the K has closed.

0: In our data, the last couple of months, really. If anything, in our wage data, we're seeing lower income households growth slightly ahead of higher income households. That's the big kind of change. The value seeking Gen Merch, looking for value, that kind of story, yeah, that's been around number of years.
1: The administration's actually been citing your research to identify the closing of the gap. What kind of wage figures are they putting up relative to, say, further up the income cohorts?
0: Well, so lower income consumers in our data for the latest month, August, they showed 4.7% year over year. Higher income were at 3.5%. So whatever that alphabet soup is, there's been a switch in the K to a crossover right now in the data. Whether that will persist, I mean, that's a very open story. It'll probably persist this year, but going into next, you know, I think the jury's out there.
2: What about when it comes to the savings rate, when it comes to the actual pool of capital that some of the lower income consumers can lean on? Has that remained intact?
0: Yeah, that's pretty much intact. So when we look at our savings data, roughly speaking, younger, lower income and middle income consumers have somewhere around 4-5% year over year increases in their savings. They've got the buffers. They're also not tapping their cards unduly, their credit cards. So they've got some space in terms of credit card borrowing too. Overall, wage growth and spending growth are pretty much in line. So there isn't a great call for people to be dissaving right now to fund spending. The picture's pretty balanced.
2: You put this together with the idea that job switchers are getting more than 12% salary gains, as you pointed out, and you look at the card spending data, which is also increasing at a steady clip. Does this argue, in your mind, for some sort of ongoing inflationary pressure in the economy? If consumers are willing to spend, they have the capital to spend, and it seems like they're getting the wages to support that.
0: Well, I guess it does. I mean, in the broadest terms, the consumer is not slowing down. They seem to be able to weather a lot of them anyway, these gasoline shocks, these oil price shocks. And so I think, you know, that is not talking to an economy that is, you know, sort of like below trend growth, really. It's an economy that probably does need a minor adjustment to pull it back to equilibrium.
3: Do higher fuel prices potentially reopen that gap in the K?
0: Yeah, that's a good question. In some respects, no, because actually lower-income households spend more on K, on oil. So the K actually widens in higher-income's favour when oil prices rise. But in a slightly deeper sense, there is a risk. But I think when you look at the level of gasoline prices now compared to where they were in, say, April, May, they're still below. So I think, given all the buffers we've talked about and credit cards and savings, I think they can handle that.
3: You mentioned in your research that the K-shape has not disappeared among generations.
0: Oh, yeah.
3: Talk us through that. Where exactly is that gap?
0: Yeah, that's pretty interesting. So older generations, the K is gone. Where the K still exists is millennials. Now, why is that? Well, I guess partly it could be, you know, they're at the kind of fulcrum of some of the cost pressures in terms of back-to-school pressures, childcare pressures, housing pressures. So those guys are the guys where the K is widest. It's still come in some, but it is present there. And when you look at their card utilization, those millennials' card utilization, what you find is they're the guys who've got least room or have made least progress and freeing up room to borrow on cards. So I think millennials are under the most pressure right now of all our generations.
1: The fact that delay house buying, what's the average age for a home purchase now in this country?
2: It's like 40? 45, yeah.
1: Right?
2: I mean, it's
1: 42. And climbing and rising?
2: Completely, because ultimately you need to either have parents who can pay for it, or you need to have such a huge cash buffer to be able to afford the mortgage cost, the down payments, the taxes, the ongoing payments just to maintain the house. I mean, it's not insignificant.
1: The bank of mum and dad might explain the gap for that generation too.
2: 100%.
1: To some extent.
2: Yes.
1: David, thank you.
0: Thank you.
1: Appreciate it. David Tinsley there of the Bank of America Institute. Let's get you an update on news worldwide this morning with your Bloomberg brief. Yahira has more. Hey, Yahira.
4: Hi, John. OpenAI CEO Sam Altman says the company won't go public this year, choosing to focus on AI safety instead. Altman is joining other industry leaders in calling for a slower pace of AI development, warning the technology must remain under human control. The Kennedy Center is on the brink of bankruptcy. The Washington Post reporting the center is facing, quote, certain fiscal collapse within weeks. Officials say putting President Donald Trump's name on the building may be the only way to avoid bankruptcy. They're arguing it could bring in private donors. And in sports, Alexander Zverev defeating Ben Shelton to win the U.S. Open, depriving the U.S. of its first Grand Slam title since 2003. Elena Rybakina beat defending champ Arina Sabalenka for the women's trophy. That's your Bloomberg Brief. John?
1: Rybakina was awesome. Yahara, thank you. She was absolutely awesome on Saturday.
2: Sabalenka said the better woman won.
1: Without
2: Ultimately,
1: a doubt.
2: She just outplayed me.
1: And I'm a big fan of Arena, but...
2: Yeah, I don't know. I wasn't a huge fan of breaking up the racket and throwing a tantrum. I don't know.
1: I don't mind
2: okay
1: the tantrums.
2: I know. Yeah, I know. It sort of creates entertainment.
5: Are you not entertained?
2: I know, but I don't know. I just feel like, really?
1: Smash some rackets. It's all right.
2: Is that what you do in your free time?
1: After the show, I'm smashing rackets.
2: Smashing them. No.
1: And then we have
2: tunnels
1: to show me. After I've smashed some rackets. Hi. I'm next. I don't do that. Mixed messages for Kevin Walsh.
6: One of the things that Greenspan emphasized is that it's pretty important for the Fed to just leave things alone ahead of an election. If Kevin and the committee decide whatever they're going to decide, we will 100% support them.
1: Up next, we'll catch you with Matt Hornback of Morgan Stanley, live from New York City. You're watching Bloomberg TV.

0: Equities are negative this morning. We're down by 0.6 on the S&P. Tech in focus and the potential slowdown of the AI race and what it means for the build-out and all the spending we've seen over the last several years. The Nasdaq is down by 1.5. In the bond market, attention shifts to Wednesday at a Federal Reserve decision. Wednesday afternoon, yields this morning higher by a single basis point, close to 4.64 on twos. Under surveillance this morning, mixed messages for Kevin Warsh.
1: One of the things that Greenspan emphasized is that it's pretty important for the Fed to just leave things alone ahead of an election. President Trump and I actually think that there isn't a reason right now to raise rates. President Trump 100% respects the independence of Kevin Warsh. If Kevin and the committee decide whatever they're going to decide, we will 100% support them.
0: So here's the latest this morning. Traders pricing at a 90% chance of a Fed rate hike this week. President Trump still calling for a cut and saying the U.S. should have the lowest interest rates in the world. Matt Hornbeck of Morgan Stanley joins us now for more. Matt, good morning. Good to see you.
2: Good morning.
0: What are you expecting now for Wednesday? Let's start there.
2: Well, I think the bond market is making it pretty clear that the Fed needs to deliver a 25 basis point rate hike. I mean, that's the thing about this Fed, right, is that it is going to take the advice of investors, is going to take the advice of primary dealers, of other market participants when they fill out the survey that they provide to the New York Fed ahead of every FOMC meeting. And I'm sure that the majority of respondents to that survey told the Fed, you need to raise rates. Now, that's this meeting, right? I mean, that doesn't mean that the Fed has to raise rates in October or again in December. But nevertheless, like, the market is speaking very loudly. As are investors, the Fed has to hike rates.
0: You know the history of monetary policy well. How unusual is it to see just a one-off hike, just 25 basis points, then we're done?
2: It is very unusual, but gosh, we certainly are in a very unusual time. So don't put anything with a 0% probability. It's certainly a possibility that the Fed is one and done, but that's not what the markets are pricing in at the moment.
3: What would happen to 10-year Treasury yields if the Fed didn't hike this week?
2: Well, I would say they would probably go up a bit, but in the end, it's about why didn't the Fed hike rates? What's the explanation? What does the chairman say at the press conference? It's all a package deal, and it would be very important to understand the narrative. What's going on? My baseline would be slightly higher 10-year Treasury yields, but remember, what's really driving 10-year Treasury yields at the moment is the price of energy, which, as we noted earlier, is up a lot this morning.
3: Do you think that hiking rates 75 basis points or even 100 basis points, as the market is implying, would be a mistake?
2: Well, gosh, I mean, it's only a mistake if it's not warranted. And over time, the data will tell us whether or not the hikes were warranted. That's something that is hard to call at this point.
4: UBS's Paul Donovan this morning said if Warsh surprised financial markets in terms of not hiking, it risks reawakening accusations of being a sock puppet. How concerned are you about potentially that whole idea that if they stay on hold, then this will be a very political Federal Reserve?
2: Look, I think in the end, this Fed is going to take a lot of information in and they're going to make a decision. It's not a one-person committee, right? There are 12 voting members. I have to believe that if a majority of those voting members are suggesting we don't need to raise rates, there's good reason behind that. And so I wouldn't expect there to be any blowback.
4: Do you think there'd be pushback from the chair himself if the majority want to raise interest rates and he wants to hold off?
2: I do not believe that this chair will be outvoted by a committee. In the end, if there's a majority of participants that believe it's the right thing to do to raise interest rates, I would expect the chair to support that decision and announce a rate hike.
0: Is it the right time to buy long bonds now? Anything 10 years and up?
2: You know, there is a lot of value in the long-term government bond market, not just in the United States, but in Japan, in Europe, in the UK, as you were talking about earlier. There's a lot of value, but here's the thing. It's been a value trap for the better part of a year now. So, yes, there's value, and for very long-term holders of government bonds, yes, there is value. A 3% real yield is something that investors would have killed for 5, 10 years ago. We're here. people are worried because of the price action, which, as I noted earlier, is largely being driven by higher energy prices and how central banks are responding to higher energy prices.
3: It's also being driven by the issuance coming out of the AI sector, and something that John was mentioning earlier this morning. If you did believe that some of these concerns around AI and potential regulatory constraints would lead to a slowdown in investment, that should be a very bullish scenario for long-term bonds. Do you see it that way?
2: Yeah, so when we look at the impact of this AI-related investment-grade bond issuance, we see the primary effect of this issuance in corporate bond spreads themselves, which, by the way, is exactly where you would expect to see it, right? We see much lesser signs of evidence that it's impacting the U.S. Treasury market. We do find evidence that primary dealers are taking more corporate bonds onto their balance sheets, but it's only been about $10 billion of additional duration onto the balance sheet over the past 6 months. Yes, that has almost certainly affected the U.S. Treasury market, but we also find very little evidence of a crowding out in the data that we get from the Federal Reserve. You know, the Federal Reserve provides us with a lot of data every quarter on what's going on in corporate bond flows and treasury flows. We find very little evidence that there's been any kind of crowding out in the bond market.
0: But you can make the argument that it's contributing to economic growth, and if we get a slowdown, you get a slowdown in growth, and that should be a reason to buy bonds, no?
2: Certainly. I mean, credit growth is a very important driver of overall economic activity. If there was a case for lesser credit growth in the economy, you would expect the economy to respond in kind.
0: Problem is, Bram, I've got absolutely no idea this Monday morning what the slowdown conversation over the weekend will actually result in the coming months and the coming years.
3: Even when you listen to the rhetoric of these particular CEOs, they talk about slowing down on the margins, but not slowing down so much that potentially the U.S. falls behind China. Nobody knows what to make of this, which is why you're not seeing a bigger market reaction. And ultimately, some people are saying that the acceleration in investment will only continue because the ROI is so significant. So many questions. Ultimately, though, the question around whether this can continue to fuel growth is a real one, and I think how much is predicated on the IPOs of Anthropic.
0: I think we saw bigger moves after DeepSeek and Kimi in some places than we are this morning in tech stocks.
3: It was more tangible. The idea of disruption is more tangible than the wiping out of humanity. That's a little less tangible.
4: Yeah, but also the fact that how many guests have come on and said they actually like the idea that at least these CEOs are having this conversation, it slows it down. Maybe it's a healthier build out, especially as you have massive public backlash.
0: Matt, it's always good to see you. Thank you, buddy.
2: Thank you very much.
0: Matt Horn back there of Morgan Stanley, heading into this Federal Reserve, 25 basis points on deck. There's always going to be a conversation if we get that on Wednesday afternoon. What comes next? You're not going to get much guidance from the Fed chair himself, so we look to the dot plot, which he'll try and de-emphasize, but we'll re-emphasize. What are the other officials looking for going into year-end and into next year?
3: You know, John Authors, a Bloomberg columnist, put out a really good point where he said, for somebody who doesn't believe in forward guidance, this is a man who's painted himself into the corner. And based on the rhetoric that we heard at Jackson Hole, this is a Fed chair that needs to hike rates or else lose credibility. So if he doesn't give some sense of exactly the direction he's moving in, ultimately, could that create an even bigger premium, risk premia, in the long end of the yield curve, just because people don't know where we could be going and what the Fed's reaction function really looks like?
0: Early communication, unfortunately, invited a credibility question that wasn't being asked too widely, too broadly across Wall Street. Many, and you know who you are, have been asking that question for a long time, of Fed Chair Jay Powell at the time. But it wasn't a broad-based conversation, at least not in this bond market.
3: The difficulty in explaining why the Fed committee took the action that it did the last meeting really was not very welcome. He will have to explain why the Fed makes the move that they do this week, whether it's a hike or a hold.
0: Coming up next, we'll catch up with Richard Bernstein of Janus Henderson, the U.S. Energy Secretary Chris Wright, Sarah Kunst of Clio Capital, David Stubbs of AlphaCore, Wife Advisory. That story is just around the corner. Your third hour of Bloomberg Surveillance is up next.
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0: been so many opportunities out there for real investment as opposed to speculation.
1: How much do those non-tech opportunities hinge on the AI investment thesis bearing water in terms of the actual productivity use of these tools?
0: Yeah, so the productivity, this doesn't mean, Lisa, that AI won't transform the economy, right? But I think what investors have done is they've confused the economic story with the investment story. The economic story about productivity, changing the economy, everything else, that's a real story, but technology always changes the economy. What investors have done is they've confused that story with an investment story. And as I said, the overcapitalization is telling you that it's not a very good long-term investment story. So here's a way to think about it. We screened the global economy for all the companies that have projected five-year earnings growth rates of 25% or more. Shock number one, there's now over 200 companies that have growth rates of over 25% or more. Shock number two, only one Mag 7 company passes that screen. And here's the big one. Shock number three, 75% of the companies are outside the United States. How much of the discussion do you have in a normal day about 75% of the growth opportunities being outside the United States? I mean, nobody's talking about that.
1: How much do higher oil prices complicate that story, Richard?
0: Oh, quite a bit. I mean, you know, one of the stories that we've been arguing now for almost a decade has been that deglobalization was going to be the number one investment theme going forward. And so I think John mentioned it before, that supply shock after supply shock after supply shock, they're not one-offs anymore, right? That's a function of deglobalization coming about. And our argument has been that the reason we had secular disinflation was because of globalization, because what globalization did was increase competition. And we all know when you increase competition, you put downward pressure on prices. Right. Well, as deglobalization takes effect, you reduce competition. And as you reduce competition, you get upward pressure on prices. So our story has been that there is a shifting inflation paradigm. We are going away from secular disinflation towards secular inflation. But investors have been very, very slow to recognize that. I would argue the Fed has been extremely slow in recognizing that. And therefore, the investment opportunities are quite big. But you're right, in terms of just overall economic growth, higher oil prices are rarely good for growth.
2: Richard, you say the investor community has been slow to price that. Has the bond market started to fully appreciate what you're communicating?
0: Oh, I think starting is the key word, right? I think when you asked one of your previous guests about extending duration or something to that effect. My colleagues and I think would argue that you don't really want to extend duration until the next recession, whenever that occurs. I don't know when that's going to occur, but when that occurs. But right now, you know, we have nominal GDP growth last quarter was about 8%. It's tracking it this quarter by our measurement at about 7%. If you have 7 to 8% nominal GDP, what should the 10-year be? Certainly not 4, you know, 4.5, 5, maybe even higher, right? When you have 7 to 8% nominal GDP.
2: Richard, it's good to see you. Lots to think about.
0: Good to see you guys.
2: Thank you, buddy. Richard Bernstein there of Janus Henderson now. That's red hot nominal GDP. It's the kind of thing that Stanley Druckerman has been talking about, that actually the bond market has been pretty accommodative relative to what you're seeing on nominal GDP.
1: That was the argument he was just making, that essentially this has been a red hot market because GDP has been expanding much faster than where rates would suggest. And that's actually something that Mike Darda put out a note, that real spending has been expanding at the fastest pace going back to 2021. I mean, this is not something you see at a time where potentially consumers will be constrained by oil prices where they are.
2: We're getting closer off the back of this move in crude, up a basis point on 10, so let's call it 4.98, looking for that line in the sand, that 5% figure that could happen sometime soon. Let's give an update on news worldwide this morning with your Bloomberg brief. Yahara has more. Hey, Yahara.
3: Hi, John. We continue to see President Donald Trump put pressure on the Fed to cut rates.
4: We should be paying the lowest interest rate in the world, regardless of their formulas. I know more about formulas than anybody. And we're the best credit in the world. We make other countries rich. We could turn that off in 2 minutes.
3: Trump's comments come ahead of Wednesday's Fed rate decision. Traders are pricing in a 90% chance of a rate hike. Meanwhile, China pushing back against the warnings over AI. Beijing accusing U.S. tech leaders of fear-mongering after Anthropic CEO Dario Amodei called for the slowing the development of AI, while also warning of the risks if China gains the upper hand. China says that kind of confrontation could derail global cooperation on artificial intelligence. And the USA women's basketball team winning gold in the FIBA World Cup tournament. The team overcoming a 14-point deficit and defeating France to secure its fifth consecutive victory. Forward and team captain Brianna Stewart winning the title of MVP. That's your Bloomberg Brief. John?
2: Yahara, thank you. Thanks for the update. More from Yahara a little bit later this morning in about 30 minutes' time. Up next, the Morning Calls Plus, the U.S. Energy Secretary Chris Wright on energy export risk in the Middle East. Live from New York City this morning. Good morning.
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0: There's just a lot of jitters in the market. You've got a lot weighing on this market right now. You've seen extreme volatility in both directions in the back half of the year. We have to sort of get through this period and then look and see, do we still think the underlying economy is strong? Right now, the numbers suggest yes.
1: That was Laurie Cavasina of RBC. The underlying economy still strong. Red hot nominal GDP. Equity futures sliding this morning, though. We're down by about 0.6 on the S&P. We're down 1.6 on the NASDAQ. This is the fallout from a conversation over the weekend by some major tech leaders to slow down the race in AI. The conversation this Monday morning in the market is to what extent, if at all, are they going to slow down this race, and what does it mean for the ultimate build-out and the hardware trade?
2: Ultimately, the fact that we're not seeing stocks down more, particularly in the tech-heavy NASDAQ, shows you that people aren't sure what to make of this in the same way as some of the disruptive technology, especially given they're talking about slowing things at the margins. They're not talking about a wholesale freeze, and they're still in a race with China.
1: The stock story this morning going into the cash open about an hour and 15 minutes from now. Equity softer, lower across the board. Let's get you some morning calls. First up, Bank of America raising its price target on SK Hynix, citing the strong Korean won. Your second call from Evercore downgrading HPE, saying the stock is fairly valued at current levels. And finally, Moffitt Nathanson raising its price target on SpaceX, saying there is, quote, upside across the board. Let's turn to energy. Crude rising this morning as export risk continues to build in the Middle East. Iran and Gulf states delaying talks on a temporary shipping lane through the Strait of Hormuz. And Saudi Arabia closing a key alternative route. Joining us now to discuss is the U.S. Energy Secretary, Chris Wright. Mr. Secretary, thank you for your time this morning. We appreciate it. A critical juncture to have this conversation on Middle Eastern energy exports. What is your peers in the Middle East? What are the energy secretaries across the Middle East, including policymakers in Saudi Arabia, saying about what's going to happen to the East-West pipeline?
3: Well, look, this is not new for strikes on this energy infrastructure. And of course, unfortunately, Iran's done a ton of that. But they've proven resourceful in the past. I think you'll see the pipeline back running very soon.
4: Have you spoken to your Saudi counterpart? Why do you think very soon? Can you give us a time frame?
3: I might have more of a time frame tomorrow. But yes, I've been in close contact from him since hours after the attack started. And so they've been very carefully assessing what the damage was, what needs to be done. And I think more clarity on that will come out very soon.
4: As you know, Secretary Wright, that's 7 million barrels a day in terms of capacity. How much right now do you see oil flowing through the Red Sea, which with the Bab el-Mandeb Strait and the Houthis really asserting more of their power, how much do you see flow of energy through that passageway?
3: Well, there's been a few million barrels a day going through, but most of it has not gone through the Bab el-Mandeb. Most of it has gone the other way, through the Suez Canal and the pipeline there at Egypt. So, look, energy gets to markets. I just got the latest data from last night and flows through the strait. Over 12 million barrels of oil and oil products flowed through the Strait of Hormuz last night. The running seven-day average is over 10 million barrels a day and on a gradual upward trend. We will see continued increase in energy flows out of the Arabian Gulf region. That will not be stopped by any activity Iran does. Bumps on the road, of course, but those are temporary bumps.
4: When it comes to the Strait of Hormuz, 12 million barrels a day is north of what you said just a few weeks ago of 10 million barrels a day. How are those vessels getting out?
3: So, and just to clarify, I often give 12 million is yesterday. The running average is a little over 10 million barrels a day, but I think you'll see that running average continue to go up. So these ships are escorted by the U.S. Joint Force. They're defended. They're mostly done at night. Of course, all the transponders are turned off, which is why the commercial shipping monitors just haven't had an ability to see it. And people think I give another opinion. Every morning I get a report of every single ship, the ship name, exactly what its cargo was, and then it transited. So ours aren't estimates or guesses or magic math. I've heard all sorts of just hilarious critiques. It's just a serious reporting of exactly what's happening.
4: Does that report also give you a breakdown of what is crude and what is oil product?
3: It does. It does. I combine crude and oil products. We also get reports on LNG and other products that are going out. I've confirmed my public disclosures to just oil and oil products.
2: How much are you seeing the Middle East as the source of some of the increase that we've seen in diesel prices in the United States, up some 30% over the past couple of months? Is that really coming from the Middle East? Or as President Trump said yesterday, is that really due to Ukrainian attacks on Russian facilities?
3: So it's a combination of all of the above. And that is one of our focuses in the Middle East, is to get more refined products out of the region. You'll see an upward trend on that. We are getting some, and it's not trivial, but we want to see even more come out of the Middle East. But yeah, obviously there's been a huge disruption in Russian diesel exports. They were a meaningful exporter of diesel. Today they're not exporting any. Russia was a small exporter of gasoline. Now they've become a meaningful importer of gasoline. So refinery is tight in the Middle East. It's tight in Russia. Heck, Gavin Newsom managed to close two significant refineries in California in the last 12 months. So those are just own goals from Democrat climate policies. They think somehow hobbling our energy system does something good for the world. It doesn't. President Trump is just dead set on putting the American people and the American economy first. And we'll focus on energy addition. Even during these crises, you'll see progress in the production and ultimately progress on prices.
2: Secretary Wright, how quickly could we see progress in prices, given the fact that we've seen a pretty rapid rise? And many analysts have come on this show and said they only see it going north, going further up ahead of the election.
3: Yes, well, obviously Iran has turned up their attempts to disrupt energy flows, and they've got a lot of missiles and a lot of drones, so they have caused trouble in the short run. Certainly, they've spread fear in the short run. I'm pretty confident you will see increased flows of oil and oil products through the strait in the coming weeks and in the coming months, regardless of what Iran does. And, of course, we're working. We changed regulations for refiners in the U.S. to increase their throughput. We're past the summer driving season, so we'll see a natural decline in demand, and you'll see a rise in the throughput of American refineries. But we've got, you know, obviously we're fighting against headwinds in Russian refining sector. Chinese have held refining capacity off the market. I suspect we'll see some of that come back, and we'll continue to get increased refined products out of the Middle East.
1: Where does that confidence come from, Mr. Secretary? You said I'm confident in the next few weeks. Where does that confidence come from?
3: That comes from talking to the U.S. military and how our operations are running there, and to all of the exporters in the area and what their plans are as far as getting ships and products ready to go to come out. So you look at the last 8 weeks, we've had sort of a bumpy but steady increase in throughput. My suspicion is, and from what I hear, we'll see an even a more rapid increase in throughput in the next 2 months than we saw in the last 2 months. So that's directly from the exporters on the ground.
4: But at the same time, Gulf partners were set to meet with the Iranians to try to open up a waterway, and that meeting has been shelved. The rhetoric coming out of the region is actually not looking optimistic at all.
3: So those are two different pathways. There's the pathway of Iran deciding they want to end being the world terrorists and they want to give life opportunities for their 90 million citizens. I don't know how to handicap that one. That's what you're reporting on there. What we're doing is using the U.S. joint force in collaboration with all our allies in the region to get flows to increase no matter what Iran does. So two different pathways. President Trump prefers the peace approach, but we've got the military assets to drive flows even without peace. Hopefully all this brings Iran to the table. They don't have a card anymore. Maybe it's better to give up the ghost.
4: Secretary Wright, the president promised lower gas prices. He promised oil would be flowing. We have gasoline north of $4.30, diesel north of $6. At the same time, the current amount that we have of crude left in the SPR is basically above the mandatory baseline. At these levels, when can you start refilling our strategic petroleum reserve?
3: Oh, it'll start being refilled in the next few months. Remember, the oil we released, none of it was sold. It was all swapped with delivery dates and delivery amounts agreed in those contracts. So that oil will start going in. The oil problem is going to fade away. The bigger problem is the refined products. It's turning oil into gasoline, diesel, and jet fuel. And President Trump, you saw last year amazingly low inflation-adjusted prices for gasoline, for diesel, for home heating from natural gas. So I think President Trump has delivered on his agenda to increase American energy flows. But of course, he also thought, I'm not going to kick the can down the road and deliver a nuclear-powered Iran to whoever President Trump's successor is. So yes, he took bold leadership there. I think the rest of the world is waking up to the fact that oh my gosh, this is Iran without nuclear weapons. Imagine a nuclear-armed Iran. His leadership there does cause short-term disruptions, but this is a far bigger question. Imagine long-term energy prices where you have this regime in power in Iran and they're nuclear-armed. That's unacceptable.
1: Mr. Secretary, we appreciate your time this morning. Thank you. The U.S. Energy Secretary there, Chris Wright, as we look at month 7 of this situation, and this morning, comfortably in triple digits on both Brent and WTI. And the supporting factors for this market, China and the East-West pipeline, I'll get my words out, that have supported this market and prevented it from being a triple-digit story for much of the last 7 months, they've faded. They've turned around. This is no longer just a double-digit story now. We're comfortably into triple digits.
2: And you have the refined products that are an even bigger crisis, considering that both the refineries in the Middle East as well as refineries in Russia have been targeted and attacks have been taken offline. You also have distilled products that are not making it through the Strait of Hormuz. All of these situations don't really give us a promising sense of how quickly oil prices can come down from here and, frankly, whether we can prevent them from going up much further.
4: We are more than a dollar up from a year ago when it comes to gasoline prices. At the same time, the energy secretary says they're going to start refilling the SPR. At what price does that make sense?
1: A 20% move so far this month, almost, on Brent. Brent right now, 108.50. Up next, we'll catch up with Sarah Kuntz of Cleo Capital as top tech leaders unite to sound the alarm on AI. Live from New York City this morning. Good morning.
5: Get the news you need to start your day in just 15 minutes.

0: The opening bounce about 60 minutes away. Equity futures are declining across the board here. We're down by 0.6 on the S&P. On the Nasdaq, we're down by 1.6. Some weight to the tape following the conversation over the weekend between Amode, Musk and Altman, all seemingly agreeing that we should slow down AI development. Where's this market on that? Chip stocks getting beaten up just a little bit, Lisa, but given the moves we've seen over the last 5 months or so for chip stocks, up and down, it's not a major move this morning.
1: Arguably, it could actually benefit some of the existing players, and arguably not just the Anthropics and OpenAIs of the world, but also the Alphabets of the world that have their own embedded frameworks for some of these AI models. Look, we don't really understand what the logical outcropping of this is. What does a slowdown mean if the U.S. is still in a race with China? And what does government oversight look like if this government wants to win and wants to see things taken out? We also don't understand what this means for the OpenAI and Anthropic IPOs. Does this actually help the valuations, considering it could potentially push out some of their competitors?
0: Well, it could make Anthropic look far more profitable if they're committed to spending less to slow down and to be safe. It also gives OpenAI the perfect out to delay what they were ultimately going to delay anyway, right? Could. I'm just suggesting that's one way of looking at things this morning.
1: It could also prevent all of them to feel from feeling like they're in a frenzy trying to get out the latest model and like their equity valuation will decline if they don't get it out quickly enough. And I say this after OpenAI just released a model superior to the latest model of Anthropics. It just is an interesting timing as
0: without
1: they're all in this race. Yeah,
0: without a doubt. Still trying to work this out. Check out the bond market this morning. 498 on tens just moments ago. 497 on the screen. Up a single basis point on the session. Coming into today on tens and twos. We had massive moves through last week. Twos the highest since 24. Tens the highest since 23. And we're looking to take out five potentially. At the long end of the curve, yields up to 535 on 30s. Close to the highest level since 2007. Such a massive repricing, Lisa. Just to sit on the front end. 25 basis points in four sessions. One of the biggest weekly moves we've seen, in fact, the biggest weekly move we've seen going back to the post-Liberation Day week of more than a year ago. It's a major repricing on rates, and equities were down by not even 1%. Equities have stood up to this really well, not just last week, but over the last 7 months.
1: I would argue that the move that you're seeing in the NASDAQ and some of the high flyer stocks could be more related to this rate move and the oil price move than they are to, say, the existential fear about regulation. There is a sense that this Fed has backed itself into a corner, is going to have to hike rates, but that ultimately maybe rates have enabled some of the frothiness that we've seen. The idea that this not only is not restrictive, but is actually easy for the growth rates that we're seeing in the United States.
0: 25 on Wednesday, potentially, maybe more still to come. Let's finish on crude. This is the move in oil that Lisa's talking about. 4% higher on Brent. We're looking at 109 now on Brent crude. And we've talked about this countless times now. That east-west pipeline in Saudi Arabia was such a huge release valve for the situation through the Strait of Hormuz, allowing crude to get out of the region. Six.

0: bit more optimistic, saying even by tomorrow he'd have a timeline and thinks that it'll be opened, reopened very soon. The fact of the matter is, you have the genie out of the bottle. The Houthis have involved themselves, and they can do it once again.
1: You're seeing it reflected in the price of crude this morning, that's for sure. As we approach the opening bell, that's one of the major winning sectors of the month so far for September on the S&P. Energy stocks have been absolutely flying. As we count you down to that cash open, let's get you some single names, some morning movers. Christine Aquino has more. Hey, Christine.
2: Hey, John. All right, let's take a look at some of the biggest suppliers of AI chips to the hyperscalers. Definitely feeling the pain this morning. NVIDIA down 2.5% here, one of the biggest decliners on the Magnificent 7 Index. Marvell also in the red, very much so, 7.6% in terms of declines today. AMD also very much in the red here, 5.7%. And again, these are the biggest suppliers of AI chips to the hyperscalers. So you can imagine how much pain they're feeling this morning, given all these concerns about the speed of AI development. But remember, NVIDIA told us last month that in their earnings, their sales outlook crushed market expectations and that the main constraint to their growth is actually supply, not demand. So let's see if that underlying strength cushions the stock today as it moves through these declines. We're also taking a look at energy-related stocks, also very much feeling the pain of these AI concerns, given that it will have potentially repercussions for the speed of the data center build-out process. Vertiv Holdings here down 8.5%, GE Vernova down 6.8%, and Bloom Energy down more than 7% this morning. And we've already seen community pushback against the construction of data centers, and now natural gas prices adding to concerns as well. Bloomberg Intelligence notes that it's up 20% this year, which could slow the deployment of data centers in the U.S. in 2028. And finally, let's take a look at Rum Group today, up slightly, like 10%. Very nice even gain there. And we've seen it up actually more than 28% in pre-market. That's after the information reported that the company struck a compute deal with Anthropic for more than $13 billion. Let's see if those share gains sustain through the open, given all this concern about AI development, John.
1: Christine, thank you. Some names to watch into the cash open. The opening about 55 minutes away. So the big event over the weekend, tech leaders from Anthropic to OpenAI to Elon Musk sounding the alarm.
3: I'm worried about misuse of AI models. And instead of talking about the probabilities, let's talk about what we can do. It's not like we're just rolling the dice, right? If we build in the right way, I think the probability of something bad happening is very low.
1: OpenAI's Sam Altman and Tesla's Elon Musk echoing calls to slow development. Altman signaling the company will not go public this year as it prioritizes safety. Bloomberg's Ed Ludlow joins us now for more. Ed, I'm sure you carried on working over the weekend. What conclusions did you draw about what was taking place and what was underpinning this push?
4: Yeah, what is pacing, right? There's a distinction between pacing development of AI and stopping it altogether. And what Dario Amodei is outlining in that essay, and Sam Altman and Elon Musk are supporting in response, is the idea that the industry is starting to accept it should deliberately slow capability gains at the absolute cutting edge so that safety, alignment, that is making sure models behave the way they're intended and not outside of what humans have defined for them, and monitoring can keep up. But like the debate that's happened over the weekend on every phone call, every post on Twitter, every email that I've been through is what concretely came out of this. And frankly, you know, Lisa kind of touched on this earlier in the segment. What Anthropic's proposing is third-party evaluation. Get people into the building, give them employee-level access, and have them monitor the training of these models. But there is no commitment to stop training runs. There's no commitment to lower spending. But if you look at the moves in the pre-market, that's the concern, right, that there's going to be an AI growth correction here if that were to be the case. The net conclusion that Dario Amodei comes to is that they'll still move very fast. And, you know, the skepticism that people have had in response to this is, well, hold on, you guys have a monopoly on this market anyway. If you wanted to slow down, why don't you just do it?
1: That is the pushback. Looking forward to the program, Ed. It's going to be a big one. Bloomberg Tech kicking off in a few hours' time right here on Bloomberg TV. NASDAQ futures down by 1.8% right now. Sarah Kuntz of Clio Capital joins us now for more. Sarah, welcome to the program. I think the number one question, at least for us with you this morning, is what's driving this move over the weekend? What's the major incentive for these guys?
5: I think there's a few incentives. I certainly think one of them is that this does help them say, hey, guys, we can't spend as much money. We maybe aren't growing as fast, but that's actually a good thing. Anytime you can kind of save the world while saving your P&L, it's a great day to be a CEO. So

0: I think that a lot of the sort of cynicism and hey, what's really in this for them questions that are going around right now are pretty valid.
1: What do you think it suggests about how they perceive their own leadership position and the threat that might be on the horizon from elsewhere?
0: I think that they're really concerned about open weight models from China, less because they're so much better technologically and more because they are a lot cheaper, right? Especially for Anthropic, this is an enterprise company. They have an enterprise business. And if people are going to use open weight models for essentially free instead of paying them crazy amounts of money like we've been seeing this year with you know, Uber and other big companies saying, wow, we do not want to spend this much on AI, that is going to be a really big problem for the growth story, especially around these IPOs.
2: Sir, I'm so glad you went there. Satya Nadella put out a post over the weekend, joined the fray of this discussion, as did Jensen Huang. And both of them leaned into the idea of open model, open source models, not just this question of how to regulate the cutting edge models of artificial intelligence. How much do you see the recent rhetoric through this lens of the split in Silicon Valley right now between those who support the closed model like Anthropic and OpenAI and those who are saying we need the open source model to lower costs and to really create the best product?
0: Well, so there's both open source and open weight, right? So with the open weight model, it's open source in the way that we tend to think of it generally, but it's also going to be open weight. So think of it like technology that you download once to your computer and you get to use forever, which was the old software model, right? Maybe you pay once up front, or maybe it's free up front, and then you set it up on your own with your own in-house engineers. And so that is going to be for bigger tech companies, for bigger enterprises that have the in-house talent, incredibly affordable way to do AI versus what we see right now with the hyperscalers, which is sort of a subscription model and you're paying them per token. And that is great if you're Anthropic and OpenAI and you're getting that money. It is not so great if you're a company that's concerned about controlling spend. And so a lot of this debate is less philosophical and more about who's going to pay for it. We know that China largely subsidizes their models because they want to be world leading in this. And we heard from Trump this weekend that he is not particularly concerned about it right now.
2: Without some sort of regulatory capture, how much in your mind do you think the valuation of Anthropic and OpenAI has to decrease materially?
0: I think that, you know, we are going to see the differences in their businesses. Remember that OpenAI has a very, very, very high burn rate, even compared to the other hyperscalers. And so the comments about not going public, you know, are starting to raise some eyebrows because at some point you have to have money to pay the bills, right, and keep the lights on for this compute. And then Anthropic has a lower burn rate, but they are trying to go public in the next few weeks. And so we need to see that S1. We need to understand what's going on there, and the numbers need to make sense and be good. So I think that this is an existential crisis, not for humanity. I don't believe that humanity is going to be wiped out by AI, but for these companies.
1: Sarah, before you go, you've noticed this. I'll use your words. What do you make of the dog that didn't bark over the weekend? What's the signal from that?
0: Yeah, so I mean, you see the Googles and Metas of the world, and they do not have a lot to say. And I think that's on purpose. I think that those are going to be the names, and we're already seeing that in the pre-market, that people maybe rotate into. It would be amazing if Meta wasn't feeling pressure to spend all this money on AI capex. I think that everybody on the street would like that. Maybe not Mark so much. And then with Google, I think that they are, have been, and will be really the leader in AI. So if some of these hyperscalers have to pull back, that's fine for Google because unlike them, they have the cash to keep doing this.
1: It's good to see you. Sarah Kunz there of Clio Capital weighing in on both Meta and Google, which are, by the way, positive in the pre-market. Google higher by more than 1%, Meta up by close to 2%. This headline just crossed on the energy market, so let's get your attention to it. Bring up the price of crude, WTI and Brent. Brent crude approaching 110, had a big move higher this morning off the back of these headlines. Saudi pipeline will mostly be out of service for several weeks, according to AP, citing two regional officials on that pipeline. We're getting closer to 110 this morning, 109.50.
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0: He's joining other industry leaders in calling for a slower pace of AI development, warning the technology must remain under human control. That's your Bloomberg Brief. John.
1: Yahara, thank you. Thanks for this morning. Up next, we'll set you up for the day and a week ahead. Plus, we'll catch up with David Stubbs of AlphaCore as AI slowdown concerns continue to rattle Wall Street. Live from New York City, you're watching Bloomberg Surveillance.

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1: Any AI?
0: Yeah.
2: Any cloud?
0: Yes.
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4: Demand side, anything.
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0: Yeah. 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
10: Over 12 million barrels of oil and oil products flowed through the Strait of Hormuz last night. The running seven-day average is over 10 million barrels a day. We will see continued increase in energy flows out of the Arabian Gulf region. That will not be stopped by any activity Iran does. Bumps on the road, of course, but those are temporary bumps.
11: Well, there are some bumps in the road. It's a big bump. As for temporary, let's define that. According to AP, it could be 3 to 5 weeks before reestablishing and repairing that east-west pipeline, which is about 6 to 7 million barrels of crude per day coming out of that country. It's been a major release valve for the situation through the Strait of Hormuz. And right now, it's a bit of a compromising situation for the price of oil. Check out the price of crude, Brent and WTI. Brent, close to 110, 109 on Brent, up by more than 4%. That adds to a major move so far this month. We're looking at 20%, 20% higher. It's only September 14th, and you've had a 20% move on crude so far this month. Off the back of that in bonds, very close to 5 on 10s, 498 the higher the session. The here and now, 497, round it up, 498, up a single basis point. Weighing on equities a little bit. The S&P 500 softer this morning. There's a tech trade at the epicenter of the pain as well on the NASDAQ. The slowdown in the AI race, that's the big conversation over the weekend, and this is the fallout this Monday morning. We're down by 1.7%. It's lining up for pretty messy reading going into the cash open 40 minutes from now. Pressure in crude, pressure in bonds, and pressure on the tech trade.
12: Yeah, what exactly is the support? We talk about Stuart Keiser saying that he's turning neutral on equity risk. Yes, you have all of these risks coming to the fore. You don't have the offset now of earnings coming in gangbusters the way that they had been over the past number of months. Given all of this, how much is it going to be just a reset, 5% decline, and how much is this going to be something more substantial as we have big existential questions?
11: Let's turn to David Stubbs. He joins us now from AlphaCore. David, welcome to the program, sir. I want to get your reaction to what's happening here in markets, the pressure in oil, the pressure on bonds, the pressure on the tech trade. Is this just a bit of a bump in the road, or is this bull market seriously challenged?
13: Well, great to be with you, John, as always. I think if oil continues to rise like this and the 10-year gets up to, say, 5.5, then that will start to challenge the bull market. Up until now, you've seen this very robust environment of nominal GDP growth. Corporate earnings has allowed to take the market to take this in its stride, you know, pretty much. But there are limits, and those limits will eventually be reached. I think at the moment, you know, the markets are focused on a broadening of economic activity at home. Some green shoots around the global economy as well, from Japan to Europe. Very robust, you know, earnings growth, you know, supporting the market. And I think as long as the rate hikes, if they do come, out of core economies like the US, are measured and are not a response to inflation really jumping out of the box, markets can continue to grind higher against the wall of worry.
11: What do you think measured is? Can we define that?
13: I personally would expect them, if they do hike in September, to skip October and go again in December. My reasoning there would be that each time they project new forecasts for the economy, they can justify that hike. I think also there's going to be some reluctance amongst some voting members to hike in September if they do get round to it. So even if they were to hike every meeting, next three meetings, that's not a huge barrier to the market. But I think more measured would be every other meeting. Maybe we only get two hikes. Maybe we get a third one in the spring. But that type of pace is something the market can deal with.
12: David, how much higher do bond yields have to go before they are a competitor with equities for a place to put capital?
13: I think for some investors, we're already there. You absolutely get some investors who just say need mid-single digits nominal or are really looking to protect from inflation. Some of those investors are in the institutional world, where they're certainly just trying to make certain outlays and certain commitments. In the wealth space, absolutely, you get investors that are looking to stay rather wealthy rather than to make huge gains. And where some of these real yields are now, not just further down the curve, but also say at the 5-year level of the Treasury curve, I think you are absolutely starting to see some investors look at that and say, maybe I reallocate some of my equities away into that space. We do see, of course, usual measures from the institutions and households of equity weighting have surged. I believe the equity the percentage of portfolios for households in equities has risen by 10 percentage points in the last few years because of the bull market. So some reallocation away, I think we might already be there. If you start to offer people 5.5, even close to 6%, I think that's really going to turn some heads.
11: I can give you 5 right now, David. Thank you. David Stubbs of AlphaCore. David, thank you very much. I can give you 4.98. If you're waiting for 5, I don't know what to tell you. We're a few basis points away.
12: Just wait for the day to get a little bit older. Maybe we'll get there. Ultimately, this is one of the key questions, because for a lot of people, the equity story was more attractive than the bond one because the compensation for inflation and growth just wasn't enough. This kind of speaks to the question of whether the Fed's been accommodative. Increasingly, are we pushing the limits of where suddenly people say, wait a second, I have to take a look at this asset class?
14: And if you're the Treasury Secretary and you're looking at this bond board, you're not going to be happy, but it is out of your control if you're looking at where oil prices are going. Strait of Hormuz, the Red Sea, east-west pipeline, 3 to 5 weeks. Very challenging environment.
11: Oil is in the driving seat, without a doubt. And you can see it in the bond market this morning. You get that breakout in crude. We saw it into the weekend last week. Get that breakout in crude. It takes the bond market with you. The pressure builds on equities. We've tolerated this in the equity market for a number of months now. We've tolerated it really well because earnings growth has been absolutely fantastic. But the longer it goes on, the more you start to worry that growth is the next one to drop. And we haven't had that growth scare just yet.
12: And it doesn't help when AI giants are coming out and saying, actually, we probably should slow everything down because I don't know how sustainable some of this technology is.
11: Coming up tomorrow, long week ahead of us, Russ Kostrick of BlackRock joins us, Victoria Fernandez of Crossmark, Daryl Cronk of Wells Fargo, Chris Heisey of Merrill and Bank of America from New York City this morning. Good morning. Thank you for choosing Bloomberg TV. This was Bloomberg Surveillance.
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1: Calls for AI restraint just keeps growing, plus some pushback. 30 minutes until the start of the trading. I'm Isabelle Lee. Matt Miller is off, and Danny Berger. She's on assignment at the Barclays Global Financial Services Conference in New York. Bloomberg Open Interest starts right now. Coming up, tech stocks lead declines as AI leaders call for slowing the tech's rapid development. And markets brace for the Fed as mounting inflation pressures raise the stakes for this week's rate decision. Plus, Danny Berger, she gets the view from two of the world's biggest banking CEOs.
2: Isabel, that's right. I'm going to be speaking with, in just a few moments' time, the Barclays CEO, CS Venkatakrishnan. And then later, I'll also be sitting down with the Bank of America CEO, Brian Moynihan. A lot to address at this conference. AI fears, they apply to the banking sector, a sector which has been funding the AI build-out. What would slow down mean from them? And don't forget, as you mentioned, Isabel, we are just days away from a Fed decision as rates climb to new highs. And this industry that has been making a lot over the market volatility, what would continued higher yields and higher rates mean for this industry? All of that to come in just a few moments' time, Isabel.
1: Definitely all of that to come, Danny. It's a big week from AI to the Fed, and we're very much looking forward to your exciting conversations. I'm sure we'll get a lot of insights. But for now, here are some of the stocks we're watching. As you can see, it's red on the screen. You have NVIDIA, Micron, Intel, all lower by at least 2%. Micron and Intel down bad, nearly 7%. We're looking at chip makers deep in the negative territory as we heard a drumbeat of AI safety warnings over the weekend. That's definitely now on Monday weighing on sentiment. We're seeing a sell-off, reviving concerns that the AI trade may have gotten ahead of itself and could potentially mark a turning point for the sector. And the White House is pushing back on calls to slow AI development, warning that pumping the brakes could allow other governments to pull ahead. And this will, of course, pose a national security risk. Here's President Donald Trump.
3: We're leading China in AI, and frankly, I want to keep it that way, because whoever wins, AI wins. And we can put guardrails, we can do this and that, but I think you have a lot of negative forces that are bringing it up that shouldn't be bringing it up.
1: Let's discuss with how the CEOs, Wall Street, and governments are colliding when it comes to the AI race. For more on that, we bring in Bloomberg senior editor Mike Shepard in Washington. So, Mike, we have Anthropic, OpenAI, even Elon Musk really calling for government standards. How are you reading this? Is this sincere, or do you think this is really just a bid, maybe, to have regulatory capture?
4: Well, you know, some of the industry have argued, the smaller players in particular, have claimed that this is simply a move to ensure that their lead, the lead by Anthropic and OpenAI in artificial intelligence, is cemented by any government regulation that might emerge from these safety calls. But it's important to parse through the statements that we've seen over the past couple of days from Dario Amodei, Sam Altman, and even Elon Musk about this. While all have embraced this idea of slowing the pace of developing the most advanced artificial intelligence models, not all of them are in agreement on the degree to which the government should be imposing standards. Dario Amodei from Anthropic was the most vocal, saying that regulation really is something that is needed in this case. The government needs to set the pace through its elected representatives here in the U.S. to determine how far things need to go when it comes to slowing AI for safety reasons and also establishing guardrails. Sam Altman, on the other hand, he instead pointed to the idea of the government having more of a role in international coordination. And then Elon Musk instead stressed the idea of peer review. So that suggests that he's more interested in having the industry police itself. But there is unison in this idea, Isabel, about the need to address safety risks and do so urgently.
1: There is definitely unison. David Sachs on X said that these companies and these biggest leaders do not need the government's permission to regulate. And he said, fine, go ahead. And we also have David Krueger. He's a prominent AI scientist and professor, saying that it's maybe too little, too late. But you make a great point that the political and economic consequences of this is huge. You have Goldman Sachs researcher arguing that AI accounts for 1.8% of the U.S. GDP, potentially rising to 3% in 2028. Talk to us about what may happen, Mike. Should we do, in fact, see a slowdown?
4: Well, if there is a slowdown, what the leaders of these companies are emphasizing is that the slowdown in the pace on these most advanced models doesn't necessarily translate into a slowdown in spending or investment or growth of those businesses. Remember, they have a huge amount of research that they are producing, but they also have a huge number of products that they are disseminating widely. And that doesn't mean that the next generation of products would be altogether slowed or that they would be doing less. They are saying that they just want to be much more careful and measured with it. Nonetheless, we are seeing these warnings turn into some fear and loathing on Wall Street with the declines that you were reporting at the top of the hour. Many on Wall Street, though, are skeptical about how far these companies will go in actually slowing the pace of their work and in whether they will follow through. And we had Gil Loria yesterday tell us that, look, I'll believe it when Anthropic delays its IPO. And we've seen no signs that Dario Amodei's company plans to do that. OpenAI, on the other hand, Sam Altman said over the weekend that, yes, he would put off the company's initial public offering until next year because it just didn't seem right in the middle of this safety debate.
1: Definitely an important distinction of whether it's slowing or just being more responsible. Mike, thank you so much. That's Bloomberg's Mike Shepard in Washington. We have OpenAI president and co-founder Greg Brockman telling Odd Lots podcast that this isn't about slowing down all AI models.
5: A lot of people have this reaction of saying, well, am I going to be able to keep making my open source model? Am I going to be able to keep doing my hobbyist side project? And the answer should be absolutely yes. Like, that's not the kind of things where we're talking about when we're talking about pacing. When we're talking about pacing, we're really talking about this frontier. We're talking about these massive supercomputers that are hundreds of billions of dollars worth of capital expenditure.
1: Tech stocks are down sharply amid uncertainty over the future of AI regulation and growth. You're seeing the Nasdaq there down by nearly 2% in pre-market. Let's bring in Bloomberg Tech host Ed Ludlow. Ed, Anthropic CEO Dario Amodei posted a 3,800-word essay. Tech leaders, to Mike's point, are in unison. But this also comes as the company prepares for a blockbuster IPO. And of course, as the company posted its first operating profit, how do you square those with skeptics saying that the timing is curious? And of course, with those who are more bullish towards, yes, we need to be careful, saying that indeed, we do need to be on the lookout.
6: Yeah, look, on the timing, Dario Amodei posted that essay about 48 hours after Sam Altman had sent a company-wide internal memo arguing for the same thing. Slowing down or pacing development at the frontier, the absolute cutting edge of models, which speaks to the clip you just played of Mr. Brockman. Then what happened is Sam Altman gave an interview to Fortune after the essay had been published by Anthropic saying that there won't be an OpenAI IPO until 2027, largely because of the current safety concerns around AI. Our reporting was that OpenAI had kicked the IPO to 2027 anyway, so that's not that new. But in aggregate, there is no commitment from either of the frontier labs to stop training runs or to spend less. That is, however, how the market's interpreting it this morning. If you look at the specific movers that are lower, NVIDIA, memory names like Micron, CoreWeave, which has direct exposure to OpenAI, those are where the pain points are being felt most.
1: And Ed, I mean, it's the profitability of Anthropic is a huge milestone for a five-year-old company. And again, to your point, sure, they will list next year, but this is still a big deal for them.
6: Yeah, so the reporting is from the Financial Times, and the FT is saying that a small group of investors were briefed that they're heading for this second consecutive quarter of profit, where their margins are at around 80%, but that is before you take into account the distributions they have to make in revenue share to partners. They have lots of revenue sharing agreements and also other compute costs that they would impact the bottom line. Again, there is nothing anywhere in that essay that would explicitly say an Anthropic IPO is on pause. I think a big question, like a lot of people quite reasonably have, is how is Anthropic or will Anthropic have to materially amend an S1? The S1 hasn't flipped public yet, but they've been saying a lot of stuff in the last 5 days. You know, I posted on X, what does this mean for an Anthropic IPO? And one of the people that replied was Brad Gerstner of Altimeter, who's saying, no, I don't think this affects, you know, the timing of an Anthropic IPO. He has a vested interest, right? Altimeter's an investor in both companies through the private markets. But generally speaking, the bigger concern right now is, what does pacing actually mean? Does it mean a material pullback in the activity of those companies? And that's what equity markets reflect this morning.
1: Ed, thank you so much. I'm sure you'll discuss this a lot more in your show. Ed Ludlow of Bloomberg Tech, thank you for joining us. And now Wall Street counting down to the Fed decision on Wednesday. We have a chorus of top strategists seeing the stock rally surviving a potential rate hike. This includes Morgan Stanley's Mike Wilson. He writes, quote, equities remain a valuable inflation hedge over the intermediate term. And joining us now is Mike McKee, Bloomberg's international economics and policy correspondent. Mike, thank you for joining us. It's a big week with the Fed meeting. I actually thought all of this week we'll be talking about the Fed, but of course, Anthropic essay had to happen. So how are you looking at these rate hikes? Are these a start of a tightening cycle, or do you see it as more of like recalibrating or adjusting policy to reflect the inflation outlook we have today?
7: Well, we've got a new Fed chair who has not been in the job very long, so we don't know what he thinks about a cycle. But we do know that in the past, the Fed has basically, once they've started a rate hike, they usually go at least two or three times before they stop. They obviously can go more. So there's a good chance of that. But I guess that's one of the things that we'll all be looking for when we get to the press conference after the decision at 2 o'clock. Right now, there seems to be no question in the market's minds that we're going to get a Fed rate increase, 90% chance this morning. And they call it in the markets, Isabel, capitulation. Mm-hmm. Even Citigroup, the biggest doves on Wall Street, their economists are now saying, yes, the Fed is going to raise rates on Wednesday. Now, the reason being is the weak CPI we saw, or the stronger than expected, put it that way, CPI we saw, which with the PPI data gives a consensus so far of a 0.3% move for PCE, which is the Fed's target. We won't get the data till the end of the month, but it should show that month over month, August, it went up 3.4% on an annual basis, and that is the wrong direction for the Fed. And then you throw in the fact that oil was $85.76 on August 31st. Now we're well over 100. I think we're at 104 now. So that's going to add inflationary pressure. 10-year yield? Last time I looked, Isabel, it was like 4.98.
1: Oh, wow.
7: And if it goes over 10, a lot of people are concerned about some bond market ructions there. And then if you didn't do it this time, when would you do it? You probably would have to wait till December, because despite the fact that they're all saying October 28th is a live meeting, it's very unlikely that they would want to raise rates 4 or 5 days before the election.
1: Mike, thank you for that insight. We'll hear more from you in a bit. Bloomberg's Mike McKee, thank you so much. And we'll have full coverage of Treasury Secretary Scott Bessent's annual testimony on the state of the international financial system. That's tomorrow, Tuesday, 10 a.m. New York time. Let's get a quick check on the markets. You're looking at an S&P that's down by 0.7%, and a NASDAQ that's also down by nearly 2% in pre-market. We know that equities all around the world really fell after the biggest artificial intelligence firm proposed that maybe we should be seeing a slowdown. To Mike Shepard's point earlier in Washington, that there is a unison among all of the leaders. Of course, we've heard some pushback, including from the likes of David Sachs, who said that they don't need anyone's permission to do so. And if they want to, they should just do it. We're looking at a 10-year yield also touching 5% now at 4.98, to Mike McKee's point, and Brent crude also higher by nearly 5% now at 4.2%. And let's get a look at some of the movers on our radar with Bloomberg's Nora Melinda. Nora?
8: Hey, Isabel. It's all about tech this morning. Oracle chairman Larry Ellison announcing he's canceling plans to sell as much as 50 million shares of Oracle. The stock's already been under pressure this year as Oracle spends big on AI and plans even deeper job cuts. You're seeing shares of Oracle down by about 4.8% in the pre-market trade. Meanwhile, AI infrastructure stocks getting crushed this morning over calls to pull back on frontier model advancements, essentially including energy companies, Vertiv, GE, Vernova, and Bloom Energy. All of these names in the red. And chip pain is software's gain. Adobe, Salesforce, and CrowdStrike among some of the rare tech names in the green this morning. Investors moving away from companies building AI infrastructure. Shares of these companies all in the green across the board. Those are your morning movers. Isabel?
1: Thank you, Nora. Coming up, the Barclays CEO will join Danny Berger from the bank's Global Financial Services Conference in New York. We'll get his outlook on banks, the economy, and what's next for markets. This is Bloomberg Open Interest.
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0: For our Bloomberg TV and radio audiences, welcome to Bloomberg Open Interest. I am Danny Berger, live from the Barclays 24th Annual Financial Services Conference, and we have the man of the day with us. It is the Barclays CEO, C.S. Venkatakrishnan. Venkat, thank you so much for joining. Great to see you this morning.
1: Danny, thank you so much for having me and for covering our conference.
0: And look, I know it's early in the morning, but you've gathered countless of your peers. There's so much for this industry to grapple with, whether it be war, energy, rates, AI. What do you think at this moment is the single most pressing issue that financial services has to grapple with today?
1: Yeah. I would say there are two. One is that we're all running large companies and we're dealing with the technology and the change of technology in our companies. We can come back to that. Second thing is the overall market environment. And for me, the bond markets are the things to focus on. There's a confluence of three forces, Danny, which make the bond markets particularly interesting. One is that we've had persistent inflation due to commodities, due to geopolitical events, some things out of our control. The second thing is that government spending across the world, so this is true in New York, it's true in London, it's true in Tokyo, government spending across the world has been rising as a function of GDP, so debt to GDP is going up, pressuring the long end of the curves across the world. And then the third thing is there's been a supply, a tremendous supply of debt, especially related to data centers and to tech. All three of these things are putting pressure on the bond market. It's a confluence of three forces.
0: And we're speaking also just days before a Fed rate decision. The BOE will also have a decision too. How much of this falls to policymakers? What is their role in this to making sure we don't see both inflation and long-term yields become unmoored?
1: Yeah. So I think it's interesting. Of the three things I said, the central bank controls the first. Now, it's very important. They need to respond to the persistency of inflation. And actually, the more they act on the front end, the better they probably can control the long end. And so those are the things I imagine are weighing on their minds as they come into their decisions this week.
0: So does that mean we're in an environment where, kind of counterintuitively, if this is a Fed that hikes, that actually helps activity, that actually maybe helps financial services because it puts at least a ceiling or at least subdues volatility for the long end of the bond yields?
1: When telegraphed and when gradual and when relatable to economic events, that's true in the starting point of a rate hiking cycle. Of course, later on, things can change.
0: Do policymakers, governments, do they have a role in this? Are you concerned? You obviously have a global presence. It's a global issue, be it in the UK, where your home base is, here in the US, as you mentioned. Are you worried that policymakers are missing something, that deficits are at risk of running out of control and, again, unmooring the long end?
1: Yeah. So the second of the things, which is debt to GDP, is very much on the fiscal side. It is on the side of Treasury and finance officials around the world. And I think, for instance, the UK has a budget coming up in next month. They have to look at that combination of taxes, investment, and spending and see what they can do to control long-term deficits.
0: Do you think that appetite's there? I mean, especially here in the U.S., Venkat, it's the midterms. I mean, that's not really part of the conversation at all.
1: Yeah, I think, look, political pressures are always great on policymakers, and maybe you can postpone in the short run, but these things are unavoidable in the long run. There's fiscal discipline is a really important virtue.
0: But is the bond market the only thing enacting that fiscal discipline now? Is that the mechanism for that?
1: That is an important mechanism.
0: So you mentioned technology, too, and I'd be remiss if I didn't mention the moment that we're kind of living in. AI fears reached a fever pitch over the weekend, and I wonder how you think about it. You know, this is an industry. Barclays itself is also a big part of just the funding of AI. Do you think there's a responsibility of this industry to help slow the advancement, too, if this is what we're worried about, some cataclysmic event of humanity itself falling under threat of AI?
1: Well, I mean, certainly the people who are deeply involved on it have raised, have raised this issue, raised the specter of this. I'm certainly not as well informed as they are, but I think it would be good of them, as they've raised this issue, also to give us concrete proposals on what they think we should be doing. Now, at the same time, raising the specter at the extreme, in my opinion, does not take away the value of the mainstream capabilities of AI to help improve companies and to make them more efficient. That's what we are looking to do. One of the things I just said in our session a few minutes ago is that to me, in financial services and in Barclays, certainly, AI is the icing on the cake. It's not the cake. cake. The cake is the development of the infrastructure, data, compute platforms, and so on, to make ourselves more efficient so that then we can apply AI and gain on that efficiency. And I think that virtue is still there for us.
0: Is there a risk, though, if there is some sort of coordinated slowdown of both the advancements of the technology and the benefit it gives you, and just the benefit it's given to capital markets, be it volatility or deal making? What's the risk if all of that starts to slow down?
1: Well, certainly AI has been an important part of both debt and equity markets.
0: Sure.
1: And if that slows down, there could be an impact. And I would say, though, that the importance of mainstream AI in getting productivity is there. I should say, by the way, there's an important other thing which we as responsible corporate leaders have on us, which is that as you use AI and as you use technology for efficiency, the size and the shape of our workforce will change. And we've got to make those transitions easy for companies, for individuals, through reskilling programs, through training programs.
0: I mean, we've been living through the AI disruption for the better part of a year plus now. How has your thinking evolved in how the workforce and how Barclays' workforce is evolving in line with that?
1: Yeah. So I think there are certainly some types of jobs that will get affected, and as efficiency increases. What we are doing is trying to train people so that they can apply for different jobs and to develop the skills that will make them actually more successful when the AI impact is fully seen. We think there's going to be a great growth in personalization of services, in understanding and anticipating what your customer wants, in improving the cost of service and the efficiency of service, and making innovation happen more smoothly. And these are the great opportunities for people.
0: For those just joining us, we are sitting down with the Barclays CEO on both TV and radio. And again, we've been discussing this idea of AI. Another aspect to this has been the boom in M&A. And it's a boom that Barclays has been participating in, but maybe not as much as your peers. You weren't on the SpaceX IPO. Your U.S. rivals seem to have gotten top billing on the Anthropic IPO. Is something missing with Barclays?
1: So we were on 9 of the 10 big IPOs in the first half. We were actually in SpaceX in the U.K. I'm not going to comment on anything that's coming up.
0: Sure.
1: But look, I'm very happy with the progress of our investment banking franchise, whether it's IPOs and whether it's M&A. We have a robust pipeline. The first half was good, and the second half, bankers are busy, let's say.
0: They're busy. And they have someone new coming in, too, Mike Ju, who you recently hired from Bank of America to co-head the investment bank. What's the mandate you've given him? What is the bar for success?
1: Well, look, I'm very happy with the progress we've made in the investment bank so far in banking and in our corporate banking. As I look forward, I want, I think one of our great strengths in Barclays is an integrated investment banking offering between our trading and markets division, our banking division, and to continue to accelerate our growth in an integrated way across all the products we offer. That is the mandate to him and to Adil Khan, who's going to co-head the investment bank with him.
0: It's tough because there is sort of this structural difference in how your U.S. peers approach just talent and the amount that they can pay for them. Do you have to compete on that remuneration level also to get top talent here at Barclays?
1: We absolutely want top talent. We are very competitive with the top talent, and we think we give them a great place in which to work.
0: And a great pay?
1: Yes, absolutely. compensation is an important part of this.
0: It certainly is. What about commodities? That's been a boom also for the banking sector, too. Is that an area that you'd want to lean more into?
1: We do a little in commodities.
0: Right.
1: What we don't do is physical. And I think, look, if you step back on Barclays, we're the house that fixed income built. Our financing, our credit trading, our interest rate trading desks and businesses are among the best in the world. Our financing, both in stocks and bonds, are among the best in the world. Our equities division has been doing very well recently, rounding out the franchise. Mm. So I think we've got a good, broad, stable markets business with the right blend of financing and intermediation, and I'm very happy with our geographical and sectoral coverage.
0: But things like M&A, commodities, you wouldn't want to put more resources into now, considering just how big of a boom we're living, whether it be energy uncertainty or deal-making coming back?
1: So we have a very active investment banking franchise in energy. It's one of the leading ones. On the trading of commodities, we are taking a more careful approach.
0: Sure. What does more careful look like? Is that eventually watching?
1: In my opinion, you can do the securities. I think the physical is very hard.
0: So just in the final moments I have you, I'd be remiss if I didn't ask about this current political moment in the UK too. We touched upon it when it comes to deficits and certainly fears of a banking surcharge are present. In the last earnings, you had said that your conversations with the Chancellor had been productive. Are you getting any assurances at this moment that surcharges for the financial services industry won't be increased?
1: Yeah, well, we just spoke earlier. I think there are two parts. One is what's the actual impact? And I think the amount of revenue that the government gets out of all of this across the banking system is not that great. What it does is sends a signal to any industry that's successful that there can be a Damocles' sword hanging over your success. Look, the more successful we are, even at our constant tax rate, which is, by the way, the highest for banks among the major jurisdictions, even at a constant tax rate, we pay more if we make more profit, right? Increasing that percentage take is, I think, not a good signal for growth. But, you know, let's see what happens.
0: I think a lot of people would agree with you. Do you think this government agrees with you?
1: Well, we'll find out. I had very good interactions with the Chancellor and with the government. I think they understand the importance of growth. In fact, more so because they talk about growth in every postcode in the UK. And, you know, we as a bank are spread all over the United Kingdom, and we want to contribute to growth in every postcode. And the more capital we have and the more capital we retain, the more we can lend into the economy, which is what we've been doing and want to do. We want to be a productive part of this.
0: I mean, worst case scenario, many have floated somewhere going from 3% to maybe 8% of a surcharge. Is that something that Barclays could absorb easily?
1: Look, the bank is running well. My issue is a simple one. It's an issue of principle. We think we can best help the country grow by investing in the country and lending into the country. And therefore, we need all the capital we can to do that.
0: That's a great message to leave it on. Venkat, thank you so much for joining.
1: Thank you, Danny.
0: And thank you again for having us. The 24th edition, I have that right?
1: Yeah,
0: the Financial Services Conference. We love coming here. Thank you for having us. And again, to our TV and radio audiences, that was the Barclays CEO, CS Venkatakrishnan. And Isabel, with that, I will send it back to you for the opening bell.
2: Thank you so much, Nani. That was a fantastic interview. I really learned a lot. It seems like the interplay of bank and the government is becoming more and more entrenched. So we thank you for bringing that interview with us. And we'll have more from the conference later today, again with Dani, as she sits down this time with Bank of America CEO Brian Moynihan. That's at 2:45 p.m. in New York time. So definitely don't miss that. And for now, we are moments away from the start of trading. This is Bloomberg Open Interest, and I'm Isabel Lee. Dani Berger is on assignment. She has a fantastic interview later. Be sure to tune in. And Matt Miller is still off. And you're looking behind me, red on the screen, you're seeing S&P futures down by 0.7%. The NASDAQ futures also lower by more than 1.5%. And Dow Jones in pre-market is down by 0.3%. Obviously, we're seeing jitters across the board. Over the weekend, we saw a drumbeat of existential warnings when it comes to the future of AI. And this didn't come from critics. This came from the companies themselves. They're saying that they want to slow the pace of growth when it comes to development of these models. And you're seeing, of course, red on the screen, because what will this mean for the future of tech stocks? The tech stocks that power the bull market higher and higher. Investors are now beginning to question, will the earnings be enough to finance the fund, the massive funds of infrastructure that we're seeing, the billions and billions of CapEx spent? We're seeing also, of course, yields rising, kissing 5%. And of course, it's also a big week. We have the Fed week on Wednesday, a Fed meeting rather. I feel like a lot of us are forgetting that. And we have rate hike all, but price stand swaps are implying around 90%. And so now, here we have the first bank bell ringing, the New York Stock Exchange. I believe they're celebrating their 100th year since their founding, and of course their 10th year since listing. I checked in COMP and Bloomberg, and I think they gained something like 200% since they listed. So you see there, of course, big smiles from them. I feel like they're based in Nashville. And on my right, we're looking at NASDAQ. It's the company called Harmonic. The ticker is HILT, and they're a broadband company, and I feel like they're celebrating that they're becoming a pure play company. So lots of smiles here. Now let's take a look at some of the stocks that we're watching. Of course, it's still the same. It's NVIDIA, Micron, and Intel still in the red. NVIDIA now down by nearly 4%. Okay, fine, it's 3.5%. And Micron down by nearly 7%, and Intel down by more than 7%. It's really red across the screen because, again, over the weekend, we heard a lot of AI safety warnings really weighing on sentiment, and the sell-off is reviving concerns that the AI trade may have gotten ahead of itself and maybe, just maybe, could mark a turning point for the sector. And joining me now is, of course, Laffer Tengler, CEO and CIO, Nancy Tengler. And Nancy, when I talk to you, you're always one of the people most bullish on AI. How have the weekend's events altered maybe your view. You wrote in your note, the three amigos writing, and we have Mike Shepard earlier saying that they are in unison. Does this change anything for you?
3: Well, I think, Isabel, thank you, first of all, for having me, and congratulations on stepping in for the team. I actually think that this is more likely to be a hiccup than it is to be an end to the AI trade. The AI genie is out of the bottle. We're hearing it across sectors in our earnings calls and theme development. My team puts together a list of themes based on what they're hearing from cross-industry, cross-sector companies that are employing AI and to what advantage. I do think this is, I don't want to say it's a PR move, but I think it is a timely pause, which can't hurt. I don't think a correction would hurt this market either. We've run pretty hard, pretty fast over the last few years. So I think if as investors let the dust settle, and I think investors still believe in the trade, I think traders are the ones that are driving the short-term volatility. So let it settle and then step in and buy the high-quality names. The AI build-out backlog is in place, and these data centers are being built. That will continue to drive growth for some time. What the market is concerned about, obviously, is where are we 2 to 3 years out? I think we will still be in a build-out that's a once-in-a-generation technological revolution.
2: Nancy, I want to hinge on what you said earlier, that this may be a kind of like a PR move, because we do have Anthropic posting their first quarter profits, and we also have them. I mean, of course, we know that they have their much-awaited IPO. I mean, if competitors also pace back releases, does that protect Anthropic's newly won margins, or do you think that slower iteration in general will risk losing the momentum that it got?
3: Well, so I'm going to answer that backwards, Isabel. I think OpenAI was not going to do an IPO this year anyway. So this gives them some cover. I think Anthropic will move forward and will continue to be a leader in the space. And we know that Elon has always expressed concern, which is prudent. I'm not poo-pooing the potential problems or difficulties that AI will present. But I do think this gives the companies a chance to pull back, put in place some guardrails, which may or may not have much of an impact, but will soothe fears. And then I do think...

0: because their mode or their flavor of AI is much more sophisticated. And then you're seeing the hyperscalers as potential winners today. Google will continue to be an AI leader. I'm less impressed with Meta, but this will cause them to have to spend less potentially. So there is good news in the bad news.
1: Yeah, definitely. And let's go to the quote bad news first. So if this pacing actually holds, Nancy, who has more to lose? Is it the labs raising for a frontier capability or the hyperscalers? Although you just noted that the hyperscalers may be having a good day soon.
0: Yeah, I think it's always the emerging technology companies where investors are more likely to pause. But I don't think that'll be permanent. This feels a lot like DeepSeek, where we had the initial hysteria, and then people stepped back and said, okay, this is an opportunity to buy these names. There was lots of citing of Jevons paradox. And so I think that what will happen is this will force the naysayers, and most of the naysayers in Washington, these are people who also read the headlines, don't have a deep understanding of the technology, don't live in the same world that we live in, and this gives them a platform, opposing AI, that is. I think this will cause them to have to step back. AI leaders are saying, yeah, all right, we think there are some areas where we can improve. You've heard them all say it. This weekend was not the first time, and I think that will continue to benefit the big players. The little players will still get funding, but maybe not massively across the board. And I actually think that's good for the development of AI and just general technological innovation.
1: So, Nancy, if this pacing call turns into real legislation rather than some voluntary restraint, which part of your coverage universe do you think will be affected the most? Because it sounds like everyone's modeling this as maybe noise more than policy risk so far.
0: Agreed. I think we would see the market down a lot more. Well, first of all, I don't think legislation is possible in this Congress. I don't think you'll get agreement on any meaty kind of legislation. You may get something where they can slap a label on it that we saved humanity from AI, but it won't be meaningful. I think that the obvious losers initially are the infrastructure names. And by that, I don't just mean the Quanta Services or GE Vernovas of the world, but I mean the chip makers and the memory providers. I actually think that's an opportunity. If weakness prevails, we'll be adding to some of those names where we don't have full positions. But I don't think there's any need to chase the downtrend, Isabella. I think you want to step back, let it settle, and then pick your way through as things kind of calm down a little.
1: Step back and let it settle. Nancy, thank you so much for your fantastic insights, as always. Laffer Tengler, CEO and CIO, Nancy Tengler. Let's get a check now on where the stock market is right now. You're looking at an S&P that's down, dragged by chip makers after the AI giants proposed a slowdown in pace when it comes to the developments of the frontier models. You're seeing there around 341 stocks in the green. That caused me to pause a bit, because that means that the index level, you're seeing red, but then underneath the hood, we're seeing a lot more gainers. Alphabet is one of those. So you're seeing it contribute around 3.5 points to the S&P 500. We're also seeing Eli Lilly, Meta, and CrowdStrike in the green there. Palo Alto Networks, of course, also over there. And let's look at the losers. This is not a surprise. You're looking at NVIDIA down by 4.5%. Micron also down, but even worse, down by 7%, Broadcom and AMD. So you're really seeing the chip makers suffer there. It is, after all, what's dragging down the index. But again, to bring back to everyone's attention, we have 341 stocks in the green and just 160 in the red. But we know the chip makers really weigh down heavily on the index because of their heavyweight. And you're seeing here, of course, the Infotech Index, 3% in the red, and the gainers, consumer staples, higher by 1.5%. Healthcare also in the green by 1.5%, and communication services by 1.3%. And coming up, we have the chairman of Nissan America giving his outlook on the U.S. auto industry amid all the trade negotiations. This is Bloomberg Open Interest.
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1: This is Open Interest. You're looking at a principal room. Coming up, an exclusive interview with Canadian Prime Minister Mark Carney. We'll bring his comments in the next hour. This is Bloomberg. Time now for our top calls. Here's Bloomberg's Nora Melinda with some of the analyst action in focus this morning. Nora?
2: Hey, Isabel. First up, Bear turning cautious on retail, downgrading names like Nike, Dick's Sporting Goods, and VF Corp, saying that shoppers are getting more careful with their spending, and fourth quarter expectations look too high. The firm's especially wary of names like Canada Goose and Under Armour. Next up, Wells Fargo downgrading consulting firm Accenture to equal weight, saying Middle East headwinds are making growth more difficult, and also saying AI could ultimately help the company, but that benefit will take some time to develop. Finally, Morgan Stanley downgrading Stellantis to underweight, the company pointing to its upcoming cars that just aren't stacking up well against the competition. The firm also sees more challenges ahead, including refinancing pressure and possible changes to the USMCA trade deal. Those are your top calls. Isabel?
1: Thank you so much for that, Nora. And we're looking at Nissan's turnaround, showing some signs of early progress, with the automaker returning to operating profit after years of weak sales and heavy losses. But another challenge looms, the outcome of the U.S.-Mexico trade negotiations, with autos a major point of contention. With us is Christian Monnier, the chairman of Nissan Americas. He joins us now. Christian, thank you so much for joining us. Maybe we could start with that. What would the current negotiations mean for Nissan, and how concerned are you that auto tariffs will effectively be tougher on North American cars?
3: Hi, good morning. Thank you for inviting me. And behind me, you can see the new Rogue Hybrid. But before that, I will answer your question about the tariff. Obviously, the tariff implemented more than a year ago have been pretty tough to manage at the very beginning. But it was also a very good opportunity for Nissan to really accelerate the localization. So we have big factories in the U.S., and with the tariff, basically, we're forced to accelerate the localization and the optimization of the production here. In a year and a half, we've more than almost doubled the volume of production here in the U.S., and we're very successful so far. So it proves that the tariff were, I would say, a good incentive for us to accelerate that trend.
1: We will definitely get to that in just a moment. It is really looking very beautiful and shiny. But for now, can automakers still genuinely build vehicles, affordable vehicles in America, given the rising cost of labor and manufacturing? And I guess who ultimately pays for these tariffs? Is it the company or is it consumers?
3: I think it's a challenge. Obviously, affordability is a challenge in the Americas, but altogether, we're able to have pretty affordable product. We have one of the most affordable EVs in the U.S., and we also have the Sentra and the Kicks that we bring from Mexico. And despite the tariff, we're able to still be very affordable for these cars. So that's a challenge, but I would say that's a pressure that all manufacturers have on the cost side, and we're very focused on delivering the right cost so that we can bring product to the customers that are affordable. And the car behind that you can see, the hybrid car, the Rogue, is going to be a pretty affordable hybrid in the marketplace, and we will launch it in November.
1: Okay, finally, let's get to the Rogue. It's right behind you. We know that Nissan was late to the hybrid boom. So what competitive advantage will the Rogue offer that maybe its competitors like Toyota RAV4 and Honda CR-V Hybrid don't have?
3: So the car that you see behind me as the latest hybrid technology from Nissan is the third generation of hybrid. And this technology is very, very strong. It's a very efficient technology that we have, so very fuel efficient. But at the same time, it's very smooth, it's very fast, and it's very quiet. Has a lot of advantages against a product like a Toyota RAV4. So we're very, very confident. We've proven that driving the car with customers and also with the journalist. And the first feedback is extremely positive. So we're very encouraged by the first reaction. I think the technology is going to prove itself to be very competitive. And there's going to be a very big boost for our competitiveness in the market. We've been growing a lot lately in the Americas. In the U.S., we're the fastest growing brand for 12 months. And I think the introduction of the hybrid is going to be a great boost for the performance of Nissan in the U.S.
1: And if I'm understanding correctly, the hybrid will be imported from Japan with very limited numbers when it arrives later this year, and that is subject to a 15% tariff. Can you accelerate plans for U.S. production that's currently not slated until next summer? I wonder what the holdup is.
3: So the first units will come from Japan, but it's going to be ramping up pretty quickly, and in the January to March period, we'll have a pretty significant volume. So I think we'll be in a position to compete at a competitive price. But obviously, we're working on localization of the e-Power hybrid in the U.S., which we'll do at the end of next calendar year. Next calendar year, we're also going to launch the ICE version of the new Rogue that you see, which is going to be assembled in Smyrna, Tennessee.
1: And we know the Chinese automakers, they're becoming increasingly more competitive globally. You spoke about Mexico earlier, and Nissan's position as the market leader there is kind of under assault when it comes to compared to Chinese brand. We have August sales down by around 5.4%. How does Nissan plan to fight that and really shore up its competitiveness when it comes to the Mexican market?
3: We're still between 17 and 18% of the market in Mexico. So we're doing very, very well. Obviously, the introduction of a lot of Chinese brand in Mexico is a little bit of a competitive pressure, but at the same time, it forces us to do the right thing. It forces us to have a cost-competitive product with the right technology that brings value to the customer, and we're doing that, and we're still number one in the market, and we're going to keep that position for a long time. Now, think about it. Nissan has been number one in Mexico for 18 years, and the goal is to remain like that for the next 18.
1: And in this era of globally integrated auto production, are we giving way too much more when it comes to regional industry built around when U.S., Mexico, and Canada, or do you see that more as a strength?
3: I think obviously the tariff puts a little bit of pressure in terms of the fragmentation of production and sales, but a company like Nissan has the advantage to have production pretty much everywhere. So we produce obviously in Japan, we produce in China, we produce in Brazil, in Mexico, in Thailand. So in Europe, in many different sourcing is possible for us. So we can basically optimize our business and define what we do strategically. But obviously as a company, we need to build where we sell, especially in a market like the U.S., but also in Mexico. In the key market, we make sure that we have capacity where we sell, especially when the volume is significant.
1: And let's bring it back to the U.S. Sales rose 10% last quarter. Do you think that recovery is sustainable? And how important is North America when it comes to Nissan's entire global turnaround?
3: So in the last 18 months, we've grown the market share 50%, so 45% to be exact. So that's significant. And that has been done through the dealer network. So we've avoided the very costly fleet deals and stuff that we have been doing in the past. So we're very focused on managing with the dealers. Getting them engaged with us is very critical. It is sustainable because we're doing the right thing and we're focusing on selling the cars without tariff. 60% of our sales is made in the U.S. and we're going to accelerate that towards 80%. So I think the sustainability is there. Three products like Rogue, Frontier, and Pathfinder represent almost 55% of our sales. So we've been able to really prioritize and focus on the right thing and the vehicles that really deliver profit. To give you an answer on the weight of this region represents more than 50% of the volume and is significant for the profitability of Nissan globally.
1: Exciting times for you, and congratulations again on your new model. Christian Monnier, chairman of Nissan Americas, thank you so much for joining us. Coming up, we go back to the AI trade, which is under pressure as industry leaders seek more structured advancements in emerging technology. You're seeing basically red on your screen there, from the NASDAQ 100 to the semiconductor index, all down by at least 2%. We dive deeper into those. That's next. This is Bloomberg Open Interest.
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0: Let's take a quick check on the markets today. You're seeing still red on your screen with the S&P 500 down by 0.5%, and the Nasdaq also lower by 1.5%. But here's the biggest culprit. It's a semiconductor index down by more than 5%. We have the U.S. powerhouses NVIDIA and Broadcom really slumping and slumping bad. We're looking at this gauge really down by 5.5%. And it really is because of the concern about all of the AI that we've heard a drumbeat of all those existential risks coming from not critics, but the companies themselves on whether we should slow the pace of development. You're looking at Brent crude there higher by 4.5%. And this, of course, again, is also going to weigh into the inflationary concerns. We have the big CPI meeting on Wednesday, although a rate hike is all but priced in. But still, it's still going to be interesting to hear what Fed Chair Kevin Warsh will be saying. And for now, we have OpenAI president and co-founder Greg Brockman, to our point earlier, telling the Odd Lots podcast that this isn't about slowing down all AI models.
1: A lot of people have this reaction of saying, well, am I going to be able to keep making my open source model? Am I going to be able to keep doing my hobbyist side project? And the answer should be absolutely yes. Like, that's not the kind of things where we're talking about when we're talking about pacing. When we're talking about pacing, we're really talking about this frontier. We're talking about these massive supercomputers that are hundreds of billions of dollars worth of capital expenditure.
0: Let's bring in Bloomberg Tech Editor Seth Fagerman. Seth, thank you so much for joining us. So we have all of the big three leaders, from Elon Musk to Dario Amodei to Sam Altman, actually in a rare consensus. Does that make you more worried, or does that make you more bullish that maybe we will in fact see a pacing?
2: You know, I think there's been calls for pacing from within the industry now for weeks, if not months. I mean, it has reached this kind of fever pitch that you can't ignore. But I think it speaks to, one, the growing pressure that they feel from their rank and file to really address the anxiety after a couple high-profile resignations in recent weeks. And two, you know, reflects sort of the assessment of what's been going wrong with some of their models on the cyber frontier. And I think that they have to kind of acknowledge this in some way. That said, nobody, to my knowledge, has said, let's just stop development outright, at least from that rank.
0: So if all three of them say they'll slow the pace of frontier, which you've been saying, we've been hearing for weeks, but chip and power demand keeps outstripping supply, how does that pacing even work? And does it show up in the CapEx? Or it's just so many moving factors.
2: Yeah, I mean, it's important to step back and remember that while, you know, Dario Amodei and Sam Altman are saying we want to find ways to pace, they're also saying we still expect us to move pretty fast.
0: Yeah.
2: You know, they're just saying as the technology starts to be able to improve itself, it can move even faster. And so that's where they kind of want to buy themselves a little bit of time along the way to make sure that they have the appropriate safeguards. So when you think about chips, I think part of the reason you're seeing the stocks down right now is presumably because so much is bound up in these two or three companies and the expectation that with each passing year, they're going to need more and more chips to both run and build better, more advanced, more larger models. So any shift to pacing there could still impact that.
0: And maybe 20 seconds, we're hearing from critics saying that, oh, maybe this will just make Anthropic even more dominant in OpenAI. What does your reporting tell you?
2: Yeah, I mean, we're certainly hearing companies like Cohere, smaller AI firms who are, you know, framing it as a, quote, AI cartel that could shape regulation for other players in the market. There is some precedent to that, but we have to see how this plays out.
0: Bloomberg Seth Fagerman, thank you so much for joining us. We can count on you for everything tech. Coming up in the next hour, we'll talk a looming Fed rate hike with Kathy Bostandrick, then Mary Lovely of the Peter Institute, talks trade and global AI cooperation, plus former Google DeepMind researcher Alex Turner joins the show. 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

0: 30 minutes into your trading day. Welcome back to Bloomberg Open Interest. I'm Danny Berger, just jetting back from the Barclays Financial Services Conference. Aside Isabel Lee, and we are looking at a market sell-off driven by tech. And coming up, we'll talk about that further. Tech stocks leading decline as AI leaders call for slowing the tech's rapid development.
1: And markets brace for the Fed as mounting inflation pressures raise the stakes for this week's decision.
0: Plus, an exclusive conversation with Mark Carney as Canada courts global investors amid a trade fight with President Trump. We begin, though, with markets bracing for a busy week from central banks. We get the Fed, BOE, and BOJ. The CEO of Barclays, CS Fed, Kenna Krishnan, weighed in.
2: They need to respond to the persistency of inflation. And actually, the more they act on the front end, the better they probably can control the long end. And so those are the things I imagine are weighing on their minds as they come into their decisions this week.
0: Joining us now to continue the conversation is Michael McKee, Bloomberg's international economics and policy correspondent. Mike, there had been this idea after Jackson Hole that perhaps Chair Warsh backed himself into a corner and they had to hike. With the market pricing over 90% odds of a hike, is the Fed backed into a corner?
3: Well, Omar Sharif of Inflation Insights said so last week after the CPI. He said, if you don't raise now, you better have a damn good reason because of the speech you gave at Jackson Hole. But what's really interesting is we got 92% chance of a rate increase in Fed funds futures. Investors are convinced it's going to happen. But the economists surveyed by Bloomberg don't see it that way. The majority still see the Fed on hold. And there are always a couple that are fun. Kamal Sreekumar and Steve Blitz are suggesting 50 basis points. Blitz,
0: what are we, from the BOJ?
3: T.S. Lombard saying, given Warsh's disdain for the Bernanke slow walk pace of hiking, why not surprise the market with a 50 basis points jump? Leaving aside for the moment the resulting fracture of his relationship with Trump. But as your friend at Barclays said, you know, they could maybe control the long end by doing that because there's more credibility that they're fighting inflation. And we did see briefly last week the longer end come down, flatten, when the inflation numbers came in and everybody bet on the Fed.
1: What are you going to be on the lookout for when it comes to Kevin Warsh to know whether this is a one-off or a more sustained hiking path? I mean, I feel like it's such a split decision. And after the Friday data that we got, a lot of the major banks there revised their call.
3: Yeah, I think you won't get much out of Kevin Warsh because he really hates the idea of any kind of forward guidance or future guidance. He'll say every meeting is live. We'll go into it and discuss what's happened in the meantime. What everybody's going to look at, though, is the dot plot, because the dot plot is going to tell us whether or not the rest of the committee thinks there is going to be another rate increase before the end of the year. And we've only got two more meetings after this one. So if we get another rate hike, it'll probably be December, but it will suggest that they're leaning in that direction. And then we'll see what they say for 2027.
0: I was going to say, another way you could have asked Isabel's question is, what are you going to ask the chair this time that he also won't answer this time?
3: Well, that would be an easy one, is what are you going to do at the next meeting? Because he
0: won't answer
3: that. We'll ask him why they did what they did, I think, is the key question for most of the people on Wall Street. They want not necessarily guidance about what's going to happen next, but they want to understand what the Fed is thinking about inflation. And obviously, with oil prices going where they are, we have the potential for more inflation ahead.
0: Mike, looking forward to your coverage throughout the week. That is Bloomberg's Michael McKee on the latest from the Fed. Continuing the conversation, Nationwide Mutual Insurance chief economist Kathy Bosjancic expects the Fed to hike rates, writing, the balance of policymakers' opinion has grown increasingly intolerant of elevated inflation. And Kathy joins us now. Kathy, I'll ask you the same thing I asked Mike. Given what we heard from Kevin Warsh at Jackson Hole, from FOMC members, and now a market pricing in more than 90% odds of a rate hike, is the Fed backed into a corner? Do they need to deliver a 25 basis point hike come Wednesday?
4: Well, good morning, Danny. I think so. I think Fed, you know, Chair Warsh set the threshold for rate increases, or another way to look at it, for them to be able to stay on hold. He said we need to have continued improvement in inflation, and he even downplayed the improvement in the July numbers. So certainly August can't meet that threshold for them to stay on hold. So it seems as if he would be leaning towards raising rates. And the same thing with Fed Governor Waller. He unusually put a lot of attention on the August inflation readings, and also said if disinflation continues, we can remain on hold. Otherwise, they need to raise rates. So I do think they have, but I think this is also reflective of maybe what they should be doing at this point in time, because not only is inflation elevated and uncomfortably so, we also are coming off a third quarter growth number that we think is at least 3% or higher.
1: If the CPI meaningfully changed the Fed's outlook, what does that imply when it comes to how much further they need to go? Are you reading this as a one-off, or are you reading it as maybe an adjustment of policy to reflect the inflation outlook that we have today, Kathy?
4: Yeah, great question. So I think that is, and just like Mike said, that's going to be the key for the investors. If they indeed raise rates 25 basis points, everyone's attention will be drawn to the summary of economic projections or updates, right? We get those quarterly. And what do the interest rate dot plot estimates suggest? So last time we got the updates in June, Fed officials were evenly split between raising rates once, at least once, or remaining on hold. And even one Fed official had a rate cut. So what do they see by year end, right? Do you get a full rate increase, at least that? Our view is we get two rate increases, and I would say that the odds are building that maybe we even get a rate increase going into next year. And a lot of that's going to be dependent on what happens with the inflation numbers and energy, right? We're seeing diesel, gasoline, energy, and oil prices rising. The concern would be it spills over to other goods and services and inflation expectations.
0: Kathy, I think there's this question, though, should we get a Fed hike this week, about what's changed? I mean, seeing inflation come in last week, core CPI 0.3%, why has that changed the conversation meaningfully? Why did the Fed seemingly get obsessed with just a few data points when we've been running above target inflation for some time now?
4: Another good question and good point. I think usually you look at the trend, and the trend had been disinflationary. And to put so much focus on one number, all I could say is that, the intolerance for elevated inflation, seems to be growing, right? And the number of hawks on the FOMC, they're squawking louder. And so really that has to be attended to. And I think, people who maybe were more on the fence or unsure, like Fed Governor Waller, are also becoming more uncomfortable. And I think really what you see is going on today, Brent crude oil prices rising even more, right? Diesel prices, that's really an uncomfortable position for the Fed.
1: And I know you're calling for two more rate hikes this year, Kathy, but okay, let's say the Fed hikes twice and inflation still hasn't cracked, because to Danny's point, inflation has been high for, I think, 4 or 5 years now. What's plan B? Is it a third hike, or is it maybe a longer pause? How are you reading it?
4: Yeah, it's, the Fed is not only backed itself into the corner, perhaps, it's also in a really difficult spot. I think to really rein in inflation, you probably even need more than two or three rate hikes, right? The three will just unwind the insurance cuts from last year to really have an impact. Like, oil, energy, that's supply shock, right? And what's happening in the AI space, well, it's probably immune to 25, 50, 75 basis point increase, right? They're earning so much more in terms of their profit. And I think tariffs don't really go along with, they're not going to behave. That's legislated really by the president. So I think the Fed's going to have a hard time reining in inflation, but at least symbolically, they look like they're doing something and they're not sitting on their hands, and maybe it will temper long-term rates.
0: Kathy, higher rates might not impact hyperscalers. They might be rate insensitive, but they might be impacted by their own self-regulation. If this narrative really picks up steam that we're currently witnessing, that the advancement of AI needs to slow down, considering how much spending is happening, how much capital markets have been boosted by it, maybe even the economy, what would it mean to have AI and its advancement and maybe its investment start to slow from here?
4: Yeah, that may be the bigger risk, right, to the economy than the Fed, nudging interest rates up a little bit. We'll have to see how it plays that out. Like, are the hyperscalers really going to slow down maybe development of AI, but maybe not the investment, right? We need to continue building data centers and all the infrastructure that goes with that and the borrowing. So I think it remains to be seen, but certainly it could shake the markets a bit, because it's been such the dominant force in the capital markets, right, particularly in most recently in fixed income, but also the real economy, as you said. When you look at incorporate all the spillover effects, probably adding like 6/10 to real GDP easily. And that could be a big game changer if that happens.
0: Well, it's certainly impacting markets today. Kathy, so great to catch up with you. Thank you for joining us this morning. Kathy Bostjancic of Nationwide Mutual Insurance. And let's look at those markets, because we are looking at the Philly Semiconductor Index trading at its lowest since the end of July. That's currently down about 5%. The losses are leading on the NASDAQ, down 1% this morning. The S&P faring okay, down half of 1%. 10-year yields, those chart higher as we await a Fed decision. We are just under 5% at 499.36. As Brent crude pushes that higher, up more than 4%. Let's take a look at some of the other movers on our radar this morning. With that is Nora. Good morning, Nora.
5: Hey, Danny. Tech certainly driving markets today. First up, Oracle chairman Larry Ellison canceling plans to sell up to 50 million shares of the company. The firm's also planning even deeper job cuts. That's adding another $700 million in costs. Shares of Oracle down by about 3.8% this morning. And sticking with tech, chip makers and other AI-related companies are getting hit hard today as tech leaders call for slowing development of the most advanced AI models. NVIDIA, Intel, Micron, and CoreWeave all falling into negative territory pretty sharply this morning. And finally, on the flip side, software stocks, though, they are climbing. Adobe, Salesforce, and Workday are among some of the names in the green this morning. And these are all companies that have faced questions about what AI disruption could mean for their businesses. Those are your morning movers. Danny?
6: Thank you, Nora. Coming up, Mary Lovely of the Peterson Institute joins us to analyze the effects of America's tariff battles with Canada and China. This is Bloomberg Open Interest.
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1: Now to high interest, a look at what's making headlines around the world. Oil prices, they're climbing after Saudi Arabia shut its east-west crude pipeline following attacks. The route is critical workaround to the Strait of Hormuz, and analysts warn that the prolonged shutdown could force Saudi production cuts and deepen an already tight global supply picture. And Texas Capital Bancshares is moving its primary listing from the Nasdaq to the new Texas Stock Exchange, becoming the fifth company to make the jump in a week. The Dallas-based bank expects to begin trading on TXSE next month under the ticker TXCP. This as the upstart exchange challenges Nasdaq and the NYSE for listing. And Canada's Prime Minister Mark Carney is trying to turn a worsening U.S. trade fight into an economic reset. He spoke to Bloomberg TV a few minutes ago.
2: Some major pools of capital have allocated to America, if I can put it that way. So U.S. and Canada lump together and they end up overweight the U.S., underweight Canada. That's just the way it's worked. And that works in a seamless global environment. The world's changing, so it makes less sense now.
3: And we'll have more highlights from that Mark Carney interview later this hour. Joining us now is Mary Lovely, Peterson Institute Senior Fellow, joining us to break down the latest between the U.S. and Canada's tariff strategies. Mary, great to see you. And just listening to some of that interview that will be playing out later, Mark Carney said that he's ready to sit down and negotiate with the U.S. and that U.S. officials may understand Canada's red lines better. What is your understanding about how these various trade disputes, especially this one between the U.S. and Canada, does it reshape at all President Trump's willingness to hit countries hard when they push back like we've seen from Canada?
4: Well, I think that remains to be seen. It's a sober morning that we're waking up to here, I think. Prime Minister Carney's tone was quite somber, serious. I think if we think about what he says about the past and the future, it's clear that he's looking back and saying that the U.S. really stepped over the red lines that Canada had drawn by a number of requests that the U.S. team made of Canada. Nevertheless, looking forward, the Canadians are very much leaving the door open. They would like a deal. By all reports, we were close to a deal last time. I certainly hope that the U.S. returns to the table with something that they can accept. I think they're trying to show the U.S. that they've reached the limit of what the U.S. can really strong arm out of a close partner like Canada. I think we're seeing other countries also start to either slow roll or even make moves that seemingly, I would say, are not in keeping with the spirit of the agreements of reciprocal trade that they were forced to sign to get lower tariffs on the U.S. So I think that, yes, we are beginning to see pushback and the limits of what this Trump administration tactic on resetting trade is really going to get for us.
1: And you heard that Carney said he doesn't believe in escalating this fight. Does that sound like a strategy to you, or does it sound like maybe he's just a leader really losing a lot of leverage at this point?
4: I think that he, all along, the Canadians have not wanted to escalate the fight. He's trying to say, we have responded to your tariffs basically tit for tat. They matched a lot of our goods. They matched the total amount of imports that were subject to the new taxes. They matched the rates in a lot of cases. They're trying to say, we're sending you a message. We're not trying to escalate this fight. So I think the Canadians have shown that they do have fire in the belly. Public support for Prime Minister Carney is strong. And I think part of that hinges on not just what's on the table today, but what they feel they might be subject to in the future. Canada is our closest neighbor. Their economy is deeply integrated with the United States, as Prime Minister Carney's comments that you just played indicate. And they know that if they give in on this one without any pushback, there could just be another one and another one. I think that's what Prime Minister Carney meant when he said that the agreements that the U.S. has signed with Canada are signed in pencil.
3: Mary, it's such a great point on the political one, because we are just off the back of 2 weeks ago, Canada's Liberal Party sweeping the elections. And it seems to be that part of that has been confidence in this prime minister in his actions of pushing back against this president. We've seen similar things happen in Mexico, for example, when you see the president there, when she pushes back against President Trump. Is there an element of this which countries are not necessarily just taking on tariffs or caving into what the president says because it's politically advantageous for them to push back?
4: Well, I think the public is sort of caught up with what is actually going on here. And there's a lot of anger in Canada against the United States. I mean, people have to remember that the baseline was not what other countries received on Liberation Day. You remember that Ambassador Greer, our U.S. trade representative, said that Canada had turned away from a deal that was better than all the other deals that they had offered to trading partners. That may be true, but to Canadians, the deal that they're looking at was the U.S.-Mexico-Canada agreement. And we are very, very far away from that in terms of U.S. policy. So, you know, voters look at bread and butter issues, but they also look at other issues. And part of that is emotion and whether they feel that their leaders are actually standing up for them or are selling them down the road.
5: If you, Mary, were advising Carney, would you tell him to keep de-escalating, or does your research say that the language will only really maybe trigger the White House to retaliate and hurt them more?
4: I think right now the best course of action would just be to stay the course, continue to do what he is doing, which is to signal that Canada is open for negotiation, that they want to settle this, but they're not going to back down. I think backing down hasn't gotten anybody anywhere with the Trump administration.
3: Mary, just quickly, what if they join the EU as an associate member? That's something that was reported by the Wall Street Journal. How would that change things?
4: Yeah, Canada has replied that, you know, the, an official kind of docking is still far off. But there is no doubt that what has happened in the last year and a half, so since January 2025, has fundamentally changed how other countries look at the U.S. as a long-term partner. Canada has been pivoting to look for new trade partners. It has signed many new trade agreements. It's looking now for deeper integration with the EU. This will continue. They understand now that they need to diversify. We talk a lot about diversifying away from China, but you're going to see countries diversifying away from the United States as well.
3: Mary, thank you so much for your time this morning. Mary Lovely of the Peterson Institute. And stay tuned for Bloomberg's interview with Canadian Prime Minister Mark Carney. We'll have that for you later this hour. In the meantime, Isabel, the sell-off in bonds continues, the 10-year hitting 5% for the first time since 2023. It is just above that level. Currently, the entire curve is selling off, led by the front end, as traders price in more than 91% odds that we'll get a Fed rate hike. But Isabel, driving it this morning, energy markets, WTI and Brent, both over $100, both up more than 4% this morning.
5: It's interesting, Danny, because there's nothing inherently too significant about the 5% mark, except that markets like round numbers.
3: Sure.
5: And because we will see this, it will likely catalyze something to the upside or downside. But we have a lot of market commentators coming on your show saying that the 5% mark is when they'll probably see an indigestion when it comes to the stock market. So I guess maybe that is where it's significant.
3: It's a really good point. A lot of people have demarcated 5%. Yeah. Is risk markets beware? JP Morgan says they can survive. For what it's worth, risk markets selling off today, but more because of AI. Still ahead, crypto data firm Kaiko drawing fresh investments from big financial firms as 24/7 markets loom. We're going to speak to the CEO coming up. This is Bloomberg Open Interest.
6: As markets move and headlines break, what matters most is confidence.

0: An hour into a trading day and a rough start to the week. It is the dialogue over the weekend on AI slowing down, bleeding into today's trade. NASDAQ leading losses at its lows of the morning, down 1.3%. The Philadelphia Semiconductor Index that's trading at the lowest since the end of July. Also weighing on things, a 10-year yield that's now at 5.01. That's its highest level since 2023, back above 5%. As Brent crude weighs on that, that is up 4.4% this morning. NVIDIA, Micron, basically the entirety of the AI ecosystem under pressure this morning. But maybe if it slows down, it would be a good thing for software stocks. So you're seeing software up 2.6% for Adobe, Salesforce up 2%. Coming up, crypto data firm Kaiko raising its latest fundraising round following an investment. We're going to speak with the CEO next.
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0: digital asset data provider Kaiko raising $110 million in its latest fundraising round. Large financial firms including DRW Holdings, Susquehanna, and RBC are investing into the company as Wall Street pushes for round-the-clock trading using blockchain technology. And joining us now, we're pleased to say, is Kaiko CEO Ambre Subiran. Thank you so much for joining us, Ambre.
1: Thank you for having me.
0: So $110 million for this fundraising. Are you just going to be scaling what you're already doing? Are you building something new that the tokenization service has not fully built out just yet?
1: A bit of both. So Kaiko originally is a data analytics and indices company, and so we're going to keep scaling that part of the business while heavily investing in our data infrastructure business. The data infrastructure business is, you know, finally reaching a point where it becomes critical. We're in a moment where tokenization is a reality. The question is, what do you do with tokenized assets? How do we embed them into financial workflows? And that's really the right timing to heavily invest into our data infra business.
0: So everyone like you says tokenization is inevitable, but adoption has been slow. What has been the blocker? Is it regulation or is it the companies? But because when you look at all the news, the big companies are in it. So sometimes I don't understand what's taking a while.
1: I think it's a question of, you know, first we had to have the assets available. The technology is not the issue anymore, and it hasn't been for a long time. Now the assets are being tokenized. The DTCC is going in production in October. A lot of things are happening on the issuance side. Now the question is, we have the technology, we have the assets, we need usage, right? And in order to enable secondary life cycle activities, in order to enable collateral mobility, you need to bring on the kind of data standards and data infrastructure that are critical in the traditional financial industry into the blockchain world. Data infrastructure for me is a key component of that, and that will trigger adoption. It's essentially proving that the fact that moving a capital markets workflow onto blockchain rail is more efficient and frees up capital and allows instant settlement, 24/7 trading. All of these great unlocks are brought by blockchain and tokenization, but still requires a lot of careful handling of all of the standards and the rigor that we currently have in TradFi that needs to be brought on chain. And I feel we're in that phase now.
2: There are a lot of exchanges that are pushing towards that reality of 24/7 trading. I think there's a lot of interest in that. What does risk management look like when you are trading after the traditional 4 p.m. close? There's more volatility, less liquidity. How does that conversation change, and how has that been evolving?
1: Absolutely. You're correct. Crypto is 24/7. It is now starting to enable the 24/7 trading of traditional assets, yet not fully available on traditional venues. So we have markets such as perpetual swaps, even prediction markets are some kind of a proxy of getting synthetic exposure to traditional assets 24/7. It does pose the question of liquidity. Obviously, lower liquidity equal higher volatility and more risk. And so all of these initiatives are finally merging into speeding up the adoption by traditional financial institutions and exchanges of blockchain technology. NASDAQ is an incredible example of that, right? Working and pushing really hard on tokenization standards.
0: To Danny's point, sometimes, I mean, you have all of these supporters of tokenization, but you also have critics, and to them, the 24/7 is not actually attractive because they do want some guardrails in place, some breaks, you know, for things to settle, if it's 24/7, just like the crypto market, especially on the weekends and overnight, liquidity is thin, and that's when it gets really volatile.
1: I think there will be a bit of a middle ground. The technology enables 24/7. It doesn't have to be 24/7, so you can start moving into the technology on different rails and not necessarily change everything to instant settlement 24/7. In all cases, a lot of thought needs to be brought into all of the kind of market infrastructure pillars that needs to be built on chain. We can't just take DeFi and throwing traditional assets. Going back to the data angle, I mean, traditional finance uses trusted, authoritative data in order to process financial transactions. This needs to be brought on chain. This is really what data infrastructure is about. We will still need, in an on-chain world, to have circuit breakers, to have dispute resolution mechanisms, to have some form of failover and security. And if I take the scope of data, our approach is that data needs to be signed and authenticated by the data owner, whether it's the exchange or the IP owner of the data, specifically for the purpose you just mentioned, right? We need to know what is a dispute resolution mechanism after a contract settles, if there is any

0: Okay, I don't want to jump the gun because I know you've just announced this fundraising round, but a lot of these, you know, traditional financial firms love having tech in-house. Would you ever look at merging into a bigger player, into an S&P, into a NASDAQ? Would that ever be on the cards for you?
1: It's a tricky question. I guess yes. For now, we're really focused on bringing that kind of technology, data and technology company for the integration of the current capital markets industry onto blockchain rails, partnering with companies like Bloomberg, with whom we've been working for the past 9 years now on crypto assets. And now this tokenization move is expanding the scope of our partnership. S&P is another example of that. We started by doing crypto data related things, and then we've announced this major co-branded partnership on digital asset indices. We've been working on the tokenization of their actual indices to provide data that becomes programmable instruments natively on chain. Like, there's a lot of things that is moving, and for now we are building a data technology company that can serve as a distribution technology for IP owners into the blockchain to service their clients into the blockchain.
0: And thank you for doing, you know, the buzz marketing for us. We should point out to our viewers that Kaiko and Bloomberg do have a collaboration, as you mentioned. Ombre, thank you so much for joining. Congratulations.
1: Thank you for stopping by.
0: That's the Kaiko CEO, Ombre Subbaraman. Let's get a check on markets. Over an hour into your trading day this morning, and the sell-off continues down by 1.3% for the NASDAQ, being led down lower by the AI ecosystem, the Philadelphia Semiconductor Index trading at the lowest in just about 2 months. But on the other side of things, you also have pressure from what's happening in yields. 10-year yields breaching 5% for the first time since 2023. Brent crude, that's up 4%. Isabel, we are heading into a Fed rate decision. How necessary is it to get a Fed that hikes in order to help tame long-end rates? Does that 5% look even worse if we get a hold from Kevin Warsh and the rest of the FOMC?
2: Honestly, that's a great question. And I want to bring this point, Danny. To your point, it's 2023 when we reach 5% and only for one day. Mm. So that's an important, noteworthy point. But yes, Wednesday is going to be very interesting at 2 p.m. It's basically a split for now. I feel like you've made a point that Kevin Warsh has been backed in a corner, and I think that's a very small corner he's in right now.
0: It's a good point. It's a split by economists, but markets are voting with their feet.
2: That is true.
0: They're going to hike. Let's take a look at some of the other movers on our radar this morning. With that is Nora Melinda. Hey, Nora.
3: Hey, a few stories I'm watching this morning. Rising oil prices are rippling through markets, and they're putting pressure on cruise stocks. Carnival, Royal Caribbean, and Norwegian Cruise are all falling this morning. Next up, keeping an eye on shares of Rum Group. If you do remember, formerly known as Rumble, the information reporting that Anthropic has struck a more than $13 billion compute deal with the company. Shares of Rum higher by about 16%, climbing double digits. And finally, AI giveth and AI taketh away. Chip makers and other AI-related companies are getting hit this morning as leaders suggest that AI, that we should slow the development of technology when we think about artificial intelligence. NVIDIA, Intel, Micron, and CoreWeave, all in the red this morning. Those are your morning movers. Danny?
0: Nora, thank you very much. Let's continue on that story with AI. President Trump just moments ago weighing in on the AI race, posting, "The only control or guardrails that AI needs is a strong and smart, high IQ president. And the USA has that in spades. We already have tremendous criminal and regulatory power over these companies. There's a sick conspiracy going on against AI and data centers. And the only one that is happy about it is China. Whoever wins AI wins." The whole AI safety debate stemming from a post by Jacob Coxon, a low-level Anthropic employee who quit over fears that the AI lab isn't doing enough to protect the public, predicting the worst for humanity. Let's bring in Alex Turner, a former Google DeepMind research scientist who also left the firm for similar ethic concerns. Alex, great to talk to you this morning. And look, there's this big question about where regulation in the industry will come from. Will it come from the industry itself? Will it come from politicians? Considering what we're hearing from Trump and from China, do you think that this is an industry that in any form will slow down and have regulatory forces stop this march towards what many fear?
4: I think there's a good chance that this will actually happen. I think this is an idea that kind of shocks at first contact, but it's really not in anyone's interest to allow the technology to proceed at such a breakneck pace. It endangers Trump, it endangers China, it endangers, you know, everyone from my home state of Iowa to the big cities on the coast. So I think there's a real chance that we can reach an accord here.
2: How are you reading this? Because Anthropic, OpenAI, SpaceX, and all of the big firms are in unison when it comes

0: comes to calling for the slowing of the pace. And to your point, it's really for the good of everyone. Do you read this as a sincere strategy or maybe just a bid for regulatory capture?
1: So I'd like to preface, I have no equity in any of these companies. I left Google DeepMind months ago at a significant financial cost. I've been writing about these issues since before big AI was even a thing. Many people have, and including some of these CEOs, have been warning at some point the technology will be progressing so quickly, we may need to slow it down. There will be risks. There will be very serious risks. So I think a lot of this is very sincere. I think at the same time, we need to be careful in how we actually implement this so that some kind of regulatory capture doesn't happen. It's very possible that, you know, people say good things on Twitter and then actually in the negotiating room, they're trying to get something that's suspicious.
2: Alex, I just wonder if, through what form this slows down, because if you look at Dario's proposal, for example, it doesn't really get into details about slowing down necessarily. It talks more about outside forces coming in, giving some sort of observatory lens, that so it's not just Anthropic calling for its rivals to do the same thing. So what does it actually look like to slow down in this context? I mean, there have been proposals you can run this stuff in a sandbox, but we know that it can escape the sandbox. So how does this actually take form in a way that prevents the worst from happening?
1: The way AI advances depends on compute. It depends on GPUs, on TPUs, and compute has a very narrowly bottlenecked supply chain. There's been a good amount of research on how to track compute, how to verify in a potential treaty that compute limits are being respected. So we know how much compute is entering the market. We know where it's going. We know whether it's going to projects that are using it in an authorized fashion. So I think what it would look like is tracking compute, restricting it, still allowing massive innovation and advancement. Under the proposals I've heard, there would still be what would look like to the American public very fast advances from AI, but restricting it so that it doesn't suddenly jump to levels that we don't know how to understand or control.
0: And then there's China, Alex, because Amodei even acknowledged that this plan wouldn't really work unless the superpowers in the whole world agrees to slow down. And of course, we have China saying, criticizing the dire warnings about AI risk, calling them overblown and fear-mongering. How do you square those two?
1: So I don't really know how much to read into what China says here. It's possible this is more of a bargaining position rather than the CCP's sincere belief. But what I do know is that we don't need to trust China to have a good deal. If China and the U.S. come to an agreement, we don't need to trust that they're going to abide by it. There are ways we can verify and track compute through the supply chain and punish defection by any party.
0: Alex, thank you so much for joining us and for those great insights. Alex Cerner, we thank you.
1: Coming up,
0: Canada's courts, global investors amid a trade fight with President Trump. We'll bring you part of Bloomberg's exclusive conversation with Mark Carney next. 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
3: Markets, you can't predict them, but when you listen to

0: room. Coming up, an interview with the Bank of America CEO Brian Moynihan. That's at 2:45 p.m. New York time. This is Bloomberg. Canada is looking to diversify its economy as it grapples with a trade war with President Trump. Prime Minister Mark Carney spoke with Bloomberg's Brian Platt about AI regulation and trade at Canada's first national investment summit in Toronto.
1: I've had a number of conversations, whether it's with Demis Hassabis, Dari Amadai, Sam Altman, specifically about these issues and how to balance innovation with a form of governance that takes safety into account. It is very, very difficult for individual companies, incredible as some of these companies are, individual companies in an industry, a competitive industry, to do that themselves. So there's a need for coordination. I think it's interesting that the industry is calling out, the leaders in the industry, including Elon Musk, calling out for that some level of coordination. We've had initial discussions at the G7 of how that might be done. Demis has put forward some interesting ideas on that. Ultimately, a technology stability board, in our view, along the lines of the financial stability board, would make sense. But we need some level of it. It's an opportunity, and I think ultimately what it's going to mean is greater value creation and greater value delivery to people.
2: These are primarily American companies. We're talking about the biggest ones. Do you think the U.S., do you want to see them legislate? Do you want to see the U.S. put in some guardrails?
1: Well, I think we have to be careful in this situation that the best is not the enemy of the good. In other words, we need practical steps in the immediate term. There's proposals that, again, we discussed at the G7 back in June with a U.S.-led FINRA, again, I'm on Bloomberg, so I can say this, a FINRA-type organization for tech, which would be a stepping stone to something more broad. Legislation takes time, so a level of coordination being there, that is what the industry is looking for. But it goes to a broader question, if I can pivot a bit, where you rightly say U.S.-led. Of course, there's Chinese expertise. There's also Canadian expertise, companies like Cohere, expertise in AI. In fact, a lot of the foundation ideas in AI came right here in Toronto from Canada. And we have an ability to play a role, particularly when combining with other countries, France, Germany would be obvious examples, the UK, that expertise. Doesn't mean we're at the frontier, but we're providing a layer that works for our citizens, that is sovereign and safe.
2: Okay, you may not be surprised I have some President Trump questions for you. Over the weekend, the president said he thinks they can reach a deal fairly soon with Canada. Sometimes it's hard to tell if he's just riffing or referring to something specific. Do you have any reason to think that's true? Has anything, what's the latest?
1: I'd say what we've been saying all along, which is that there is a mutually advantageous agreement that's possible between Canada and the United States, one that respects our sovereignty, respects obviously the U.S.'s sovereignty, respects our cultural institutions, That is a possibility. We're ready to sit down and negotiate that and move it forward. So I welcome the president's comments.
3: That was an exclusive conversation with Canadian Prime Minister Mark Carney. Coming up, gold and copper drop as traders boost Fed rate hike bets. That's next. This is Bloomberg Open Interest.
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0: It's time for a metal spotlight. Gold and copper holding declines as markets brace for the Fed's rate decision. Joining us now is Bloomberg macro strategist Frank Monkham. Frank, so gold's falling even as yields spike. So that's usually gold's moment to shine. So does this tell you that expectations are kind of maybe not connected with reality, or maybe taken over as a dominant driver?
1: Yes. I mean, one thing we've been noted is that, you know, cross commodity flows have been, you know, cannibalized here by the energy sector, obviously with oil spiking. And we've noted this recently that, you know, commodities hedging in light of the inflationary pressures that we're seeing was going to be more alpha driven rather than beta driven, meaning you're going to see a huge dispersion now amongst different commodities. And the metals complex is really taking the brunt of this. You know, gold and copper obviously continue to have pretty bullish structural tailwinds. But here tactically, I mean, these are two corners of the metals market that are being affected not just by, you know, higher yields, but the fact that, you know, oil is pulling all the inflation hedging flows here. We're trying to navigate this spike in yield and upside velocity in oil prices.
2: How do we navigate something like copper, Frank, where there has been structural reasons, a supply squeeze to see it trade at new highs, but the most recent inflation data taking some heat out of that trade? How does that evolve?
1: Yeah, I mean, listen, we actually highlighted that copper was a little bit vulnerable to potential pullback. We looked at, you know, positioning with copper, which is basically sitting close to 100th percentile on a Z-score basis, is right around plus 1.8 Z-score, which is almost 2. So those are levels that are really, really stretched out. So despite the structural tailwinds that we've seen there, and copper has been very vulnerable to this spike in yields that has been, you know, sort of activated by, you know, the AI capex built out, which is tied to the copper story, which is bullish for copper, but also could potentially be a headwinds when that space starts to struggle. And positioning here has to be respected. I mean, you could be bullish a certain market, but when it gets stretched out, it needs a bit of a pullback. And now it sounds like it's a little bit of a perfect storm for copper here for a pullback, especially now that the tariffs rhetoric that kind of injected a bit of positive volatility of the copper over the last couple of weeks seems to be fading.
2: Frank, thank you so much for joining us. That's Bloomberg macro strategist Frank Monkham. Another big mover in this market this morning beyond tech is what's happening in global bond markets. 10-year yields now breaching 5% for the first time since 2023. Isabel, we should note it is a global sell-off that we're seeing both in Germany and the UK, facing the worst of it. On the long end of the UK curve, you're looking at a 30-year yield that's just below 6%. And we have to end on this gem. Former Prime Minister of the UK tweeting this: Liz Truss, gilts almost as at 6%. Bank of England never managed to achieve that in my era. In case anyone forgot, Liz Truss was ousted after a gilt sell-off, and her pointing out levels weren't as bad as they are now during my time then.
0: All I know is X is really bringing out the personalities of world leaders, Danny. That's all I can say.
2: It is. I just want to point out, okay, yes, 30-year yields in the UK didn't get to 6%, but they did sell off by like 160 basis points.
0: Wow.
2: And this move has been something like 13 basis points. So I would say to Madam Truss, it's not the level of yield, it's the pace of
0: yield. The pace of yield. Yes. What year did that happen?
2: 2023? No, I was in the UK when that happened.
0: Oh,
2: and
0: it was
2: a really exciting time. Concerns, you know, funds were selling off, LDIs. Are we getting some of that now? Maybe, maybe not. But yeah, we're not in a Liz Truss moment, as some,
0: we're not,
2: some would like to say.
0: That's what they say. Journalists are a weird bunch of people, because when bad things or good things happen, we just like work.
2: Yes, correct.
0: Yeah.
2: And the amount of work we have now is staggering given the Fed decision and AI. By the way, coming up, I'm going to be sitting down with the Bank of America CEO, Brian Moynihan. That's going to happen just after 2:30 p.m. New York time. That is it for Open Interest. See you tomorrow.
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0: is live from the heart of Silicon Valley with Ed Ludlow in San Francisco.
1: This is Bloomberg Tech. AI leaders are calling for a slower pace at the frontier. Anthropic CEO Dario Amodei saying over the weekend, quote, "We must slow the pace at which we improve the capabilities of AI models." His argument, safety needs time to keep up. OpenAI's Sam Altman and SpaceX AI's Elon Musk quickly backing the idea. Anthropic is now opening its doors to independent evaluators, while Altman says OpenAI will not go public this year as it prioritizes safety. This has prompted a response from President Trump this morning, saying in a True Social post that his administration has, quote, stopped AI people from doing bad things, and they will continue to do so. And the debate's hitting markets, Nvidia, Micron, other AI-linked stocks all under pressure, as investors ask what a slower frontier could mean for the AI spending boom. Throughout the hour, what pacing actually means, the industry response, and what comes next from Washington. Bloomberg's AI reporter Rachel Metz and tech editor in D.C., Mike Shepard, join us with the details. Rachel, let's start with the essay from Anthropic CEO Dario Amodei, which was published this Saturday. What do we need to know?
2: I mean, he's talking a lot about some of the wonderful things that AI can lead to, but also how recent events, such as an inadvertent hack by OpenAI models of Hugging Face, are leading to this moment where he believes that some sort of pacing is necessary in order to ensure safety of AI.
1: Shep, you were on hand all weekend on duty to basically bring together all of the responses that came in. First, it was Sam Altman, then Elon Musk, and then lots of investors and politicians weighed in to try and summarize it.
3: Well, you know, quickly we saw the arch rivals of Anthropic, Sam Altman from OpenAI, Elon Musk from SpaceX AI, quickly embrace in broad terms Dario Amodei's call for a slowdown. When you get into the specifics, it's a little bit unclear how closely aligned they all are, but on the broad strokes, they back it. Investors are a little bit skeptical about how far the companies will actually go in slowing this down. And for their part, Dario Amodei and Sam Altman are insisting that slowing the pace at the frontier does not mean stopping spending or slowing down work or growth in their businesses.
1: There is no commitment to end training runs or reduce spending. I think that's really important. Rachel, I think it's worth going back over the timeline of the last 7 days. When we started this story, it was because an Anthropic researcher had resigned. And we also had reporting that Sam Altman, who's the CEO of OpenAI, had already gone company-wide to say, we think we should slow the pace. Fill the gaps.
2: Okay. So we had this resignation. It seemed to gain ground. It gained a lot of attention, not just within AI, but also outside of AI. And then Sam Altman, as you mentioned, our reporting indicated that he had said that the company was interested in pacing and was hoping other companies would join as well. And then since then, we're just seeing this sort of snowball effect where we're getting more and more talking toward this idea of pacing, but as you guys both mentioned, it's not clear what that would mean, and it certainly doesn't include any commitments to actually slow down innovation internally, perhaps more externally, and also they're talking about using some outside companies as well to look over their models and that kind of thing. So a lot of unanswered questions still, I would say.
1: We've had the reaction from the president this morning. Over the weekend, the reaction from Congress. Democratic Senator Chris Coons of Delaware speaking to Bloomberg this weekend.
4: Now that we've got agreement from Elon Musk and Sam Altman and Dario Amodei, we need agreement from Republicans and Democrats in Congress to put aside our partisan pre-election bickering and put in place some real guardrails before AI goes off the rails.
1: Shep, what's happening on Capitol Hill right now?
3: Well, it was a lot of talk, and we heard Chris Coons really lay out his vision for trying to get both parties together quickly before the election to find some consensus on this. But in a bitterly divided House and Senate, it's hard to imagine that they would be able to agree on something that's so technically difficult to wrap their heads around. In that interview, Coons also pointed to a relative lack of expertise on Capitol Hill. And then meanwhile, going down Pennsylvania Avenue inside the Trump administration, we heard the president just now in social media really going after Dario Amodei directly over this call for guardrails, insisting that he as president is the best guardrail of all. And, you know, you look at this stepping back for a moment, AI development is central to the president's economic agenda, and it's also critical to this upcoming meeting with Chinese leader Xi Jinping. The president, Donald Trump, has put AI at the center of the economic competition with China, and he doesn't want anything holding the U.S. back in this moment.
1: Bloomberg's Rachel Metz here in San Francisco, Mike Shepard in Washington, D.C. Thank you very much. The AI trade's under pressure as investors are asking whether slowing AI development could also slow the massive spending boom behind it. Uday Chiruvu, portfolio manager at Harding Loever, joins us now, and a portfolio manager who's focused on some of the names being hit hardest this morning. NVIDIA on the compute side, the memory names, some of the neo clouds. Yeah. Uday, just start with your reaction to the weekend's events as somebody that is directly invested in this corner of the technology market.
5: So I think the weekend's events sets a play that it's not just about demand and demand growth, but realistic timeline for this and how implementation of AI is really going to happen. We're going from the face of super optimistic blue sky to, hey, hang on, there's a few more hurdles here that we need to get through. And I think that's what investors are grappling with at this point in time, is how much of this current pacing is going to impact the demand environment over the next 2-3 years, but also over the longer term.
1: There is a debate about what pacing actually means, right? There have been many voices. We're going to go to one of them later in the program. Mm-hmm. Greg Brockman, OpenAI president, saying that all the open source work continues. Yeah. It is the absolute frontier cutting edge. As an investor in the space, is it linear that if they were to slow down at the frontier, they would reduce spending in aggregate on the compute needed?
5: No, absolutely not. Because if you think about it, most of the frontier models are not being used on a wide basis now anyway. If you talk to most enterprises, they're looking at how to basically optimize their costs by using some open source models, some of the older models, and maybe for extreme some tasks that require a lot of reasoning, the latest models. So what this means is that slowing down the frontier doesn't actually lead to a slowdown of the total demand curve, but just basically spreads the curve out over a longer period of time. To us, that's what investors would need to focus their minds on, is this is a timing issue as opposed to a total scale of demand issue.
1: There was one response from David Sachs who said, okay, if you think you, the Frontier Lab, should slow the pace at the frontier, just do it. You're in control of your own destiny. And the sort of other side of that coin is the need for government to come in and regulate. You've got a very interesting point of view on the Frontier Labs and the need for regulation.
5: Yeah, look, from a Frontier Labs perspective, there's two things, right? Firstly, they're talking about how the technology can be used for dangerous purposes, and therefore regulation needs to come in, because if one Frontier Lab allows them to do it and the other doesn't, the one who doesn't is at a competitive disadvantage. So that's why what they want is a set of rules that applies to everyone. So therefore, no one has an incentive or a disincentive to slow down or speed up. So that's the first one. But then also the second aspect of this is, if there are regulations in place, then the companies who are already ahead, the Frontier Labs and OpenAI, as well as Anthropic, Gemini, all of them, they have a strategic advantage, because anyone else behind them has to do it at a much slower pace than they do. So from both these perspectives, what they want is rules across to everyone, which stops everyone and also benefits them. So from my perspective, there's a bit of self-serving from the Frontier Labs that they do want rules, because that is going to help them.
1: You worried that an Anthropic IPO or an OpenAI IPO gets delayed, kicked into the long grass because of the environment we're in?
5: If you're one of these two companies, you'd want the revenue environment set and the cost structure set before you come to an IPO. What you don't want investors is talking about what the demand curve slowdown might look like, might not look like. So from that perspective, maybe it is better for them maybe into next year. But also the second part of this is, what are their returns looking like right now? We still don't know the profitability of these companies. They do provide that they're going EBITDA positive, that they're increasing their profitability. But the pace of that might not be enough to be able to attract investors to the level at which that they want. So the pacing argument actually helps them get a clearer IPO story.
1: I'm just going to jump in for some other reporting from the weekend, which came from the Financial Times, that Anthropic told some investors it was on track for a second consecutive quarter of profit, where margins are at 80%, but that doesn't take into account revenue share, which are on the hook for with a number of parties, and also, you know, cost of compute, which would seem to be something quite big to factor in. How do you interpret that?
5: So I look at it from the cost of compute is going up for these companies, because what you're doing, coming to an environment where if you go back to a year and a half ago, buying the same servers was so much more expensive now. So the next infrastructure that's coming online comes at a much higher cost. So the revenue from that must be much higher too. But then when you look at the top line, that's being affected by token prices coming down. So we're looking at that sort of environment where revenue per token is coming down, but potentially the cost per token and the total depreciation that comes through is increasing. So maybe what you saw from 80% is not likely to be the same number going forward. It could be better or it could be worse, but we just don't know. And that's where I think, in my perspective, the clarity that comes through over the next few months as we see this new infrastructure right. come online and the earnings and profitability come through, that might be a better story for Anthropic to be IPOing into.
1: Uday, let's go back to this through the lens of NVIDIA. We know what's going to happen next year. NVIDIA told us 70% growth based on supply. Does that change at all, or is this a 2028 story?
5: No, I think this is a 2028 story, because 2027, most of the companies have bought their demand in. And in fact, there's a significant amount of overordering, because companies know that they need these chips to do the agentic AI that they want to achieve. Now, the performance of models is improving, so 2028, maybe there's a different type of infrastructure that's required. But for 2027, if you had them locked in by now, you're not going to get them. And if you have them, you're not going to let them out of your hand. So that's why I think 2027 is most likely locked in for NVIDIA and across the whole supply chain, including the neo clouds, including everyone. But then as we get into this time next year, that's when the pacing, AI regulations, IPOs of these companies, all these come into play. But over the next 12 months, I don't think we should worry too much about revenue growth and profitability.
1: Uday Charuvu of Harding Loevner back on the show. Thank you very much. Tune in later today. We're going to speak to David Sacks, chair of the President's Council of Advisors on Science and Technology, as he has and continues to weigh in on what happened over the weekend. Coming up, we're going to talk about when AI models will reach human-level performance with the CEO of Vows AI, which tests and benchmark models for the industry. This is Bloomberg Tech.
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0: One of Dario Amodei's most concrete proposals for AI safety is independent oversight. Anthropic says it will bring in third-party evaluators with near employee-level access, allowing outsiders to scrutinize not just finished models, but how they're being developed. Ryan Krishnan is the founder and CEO of Vows AI. Vows independently tests and benchmarks AI models, including unreleased models from OpenAI and Anthropic. He says embedded evaluators will promote an even playing field and public trust, and he joins us now. You had a response to Dario Amodei's essay. Let's start with that response. What was your conclusion?
1: I think there's been a lot of extreme statements being made over the last week, and I can understand where they're coming from, but I think they can also cause undue anxiety for the general public. I think in response to this, I found reason to be optimistic. From what I see at Vals AI's boots on the ground, we've actually been able to see the labs be very forthcoming, and we engage across all the major foundation model labs, as well as with members of Congress and government agencies and some of the largest enterprises. And so I actually think there's a lot, of conflict happening on the public stage, but on the whole, we have reason to be optimistic that a coordinated effort is possible.
0: So let's talk about what Vals sees, right? If we were trying to really simplify what Dario Amodei and others are calling for, it is to slow down capability development, the pace of capability development, allowing safety alignment to catch up. You see these models in the training phase and before they're released.
1: Yeah, well, I think what we see is that there's really been an outsized investment towards the generation or the capabilities of the models without that same parallel investment in the testing and evaluation. And so our ability to create better models now outpaces our ability to actually understand them. That's the issue at hand.
0: A lot of people are asking why now? And what Dario Amodei wrote is about the ability of AI to aid in the research and development of future generations of AI, so-called recursive improvement. That was a very clear piece of the essay. It is something that you look at Vals through the RSI index. So I think we're going to bring up that index. Explain what we're looking at, the methodology, and what that index tells you about an AI's ability to contribute to the development of AI. There it is.
1: Right. Well, so this is the mainline figure tracking the progress of the major frontier models towards RSI, recursive self-improvement, and that describes a model's ability to make the successor version of itself autonomously, so wholly without human input, and that's, I think, to contrast today, where models are used as an active part, but humans are still involved, and so this would be akin to GPT-6 being responsible for making GPT-7 or Claude making the next version of itself without any human researchers, and so what you see on the plot is that we have some early signs that models are exhibiting RSI, but they're still far away from the human frontier. And in extrapolating out these trends, we're actually making the prediction that we'll see models eclipse human researchers probably around August of 2027.
0: August of 2027. So the question right now, like loads of people pose this, is can an AI model act like an AI researcher right now? Can it run experiments? Can it improve AI systems with little or no human help? And right now, the answer is no. But you have line of sight to when the answer would be yes.
1: And to be clear, we're testing a set of proxies and the publicly available models. And so the indication that we see is that the models are actually very good at executing experiments and operating as engineers, but they lack kind of the intuition to develop new experiments and have fundamental breakthroughs. But I think it's also important to add that we're not testing any unreleased model systems. We're not testing specialized agents or even multi-agent systems. And so I think the role of event evaluators over time could be to get closer to these internal systems.
0: Again, the kind of concrete proposal from Anthropic is to have independent evaluation, but inside the company. It sounds very close to what you're already doing with that company. This would create a demand for your services. So how would that work? Anthropic would pay you. How would that impact your independence to make an assessment of a yet unreleased model?
1: Yeah, I think on the whole, it's going to take a diversity of approaches. So it'd be a failure to say that this will be the end-all, be-all. But I think there's a historical precedent when you look at things like ratings agencies or auditing firms who have been for-profit companies and have been responsible for testing and evaluation of in other industries. I think there's natural conflicts that arise. And so the main one that we want to avoid is a situation where the same group auditing is also responsible for remediating or fixing. And then you end up in situations like Enron. And so we've set the line very clearly where, although we make our methodologies public, we have test sets that are kept private, and we also ensure that we don't sell training data or the solution to labs while we do the testing process.
0: I guess to end our conversation, the obvious next question is what happens next? people have taken different approaches, but it seems that this is only going to work if all of the frontier labs are able to cooperate with one another to set a standard. You work with them. Do you see that happening?
1: Yeah, honestly, I have a lot of reason to be optimistic. I think the people at these labs are rational actors, and so they see that the way things are headed, it will take some coordinated effort. And so I think with or without regulation, I think market-based solutions will have a part to play.
0: Ryan Krishnan, co-founder and CEO of Vows AI, key player in benchmarking testing unreleased models on Bloomberg Tech. Now, coming up, executives may be calling for an AI slowdown, but the global race to dominate the technology is still top of mind for US and Chinese leaders. We have the latest next. This is Bloomberg Tech.
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0: Leading China in AI, we're the most sophisticated country in the world. And frankly, I want to keep it that way, because whoever wins AI wins. And we can put guardrails, we can do this and that, but I think you have a lot of negative forces that are bringing it up that shouldn't be bringing it up.
1: President Trump there responding to calls from Anthropic's Dario Amodei and other AI executives to slow the pace of the technology's development. Chinese leaders also criticized those warnings, with one official calling them fear-mongering and saying confrontation and vicious competition would disrupt efforts for global AI governance. Let's get the latest with Bloomberg tech editor Peter Elstrom. There's a sort of out-of-order chronology of that. The president was posed the question after the essay from CEO Dario Amodei of Anthropic. But then we heard from Chinese officials. Summarize China's position right now.
2: Yeah, so China's position here is quite interesting. The spokesman for the foreign ministry came out and said the U.S. is starting this fear-mongering around AI. A couple things to remember. AI is much more popular with the citizens in China than it is in the U.S. That's for a number of different reasons, not coincidentally because the press is quite controlled there, but also the AI companies there are much smaller. They haven't had the kind of big data center buildouts that you've seen in the U.S., and they don't have the kind of power that the American AI companies have. They're much smaller. They're not really at the frontier the way we see with OpenAI and Anthropic. They've been fast followers in this market so far, and they don't have nearly the kind of compute that you do have in the U.S. right now. So the Communist Party has held a pretty tight rein on the AI companies. It's also been supporting them. It's been pushing them towards this open source model that we've talked about a few times in the past that's less expensive. It allows companies to adopt the technology a bit more quickly, too. So they're not nearly the big players in the market that you see in the United States.
1: We have covered in the program so far the idea that technology stocks, principally chip stocks, are down because if the pace of AI development slows, maybe the spending slows. But there's one more directly under pressure stock, and that is SoftBank. It fell in the Japanese session. Now the U.S. listed shares are under pressure after OpenAI's CEO Sam Altman said no IPO this year because of safety concerns. Explain that SoftBank reaction in the stock.
2: Yeah, you see this AI angst spill over from the United States into Asia today. And as the Monday morning trading started today, SoftBank shares got hit. You also saw it run into South Korea with SK Hynix and Samsung also down. SoftBank was down about 11%. Of course, they're a huge investor in OpenAI. They plan on cashing in as OpenAI goes public. So as Altman acknowledged that he was not going to go public this year, he said it was not the right time for it. That pushes back the timeline when SoftBank's able to see their holding develop into a publicly traded stock there. And remember, SoftBank has a lot on the line here. It's not just that they're investors. They're actually borrowing money to be able to put into OpenAI, and they want to also build out the infrastructure through their Stargate venture to build out these data centers, too. So they have a lot on the line, and the sooner they can get payback, the better for Masayoshi Son at SoftBank.
1: Peter, really quick, it became obvious by Saturday we'd have a pretty tense Monday open in the U.S. because of the news headlines and the ideas. What was it like in London and Asia going through the news flow real quick?
2: Well, it hit the markets a bit earlier here, as we were talking about earlier. You definitely saw it with the memory chip stocks in South Korea, where their shares were down pretty hard. SK Hynix, which has been the leader in HBM, was down about 7%. Samsung is down about 5%, too. So it hit those markets as there were concerns about maybe the slowdown is going to affect capital spending. Of course, the companies haven't said that yet, but you're beginning to see that spill through global markets today.
1: That's the concern. Bloomberg's Peter Elstrom, thank you very much. Again, tune in later today. We're going to speak to David Sachs, chair of the PCAST, but also, of course, formerly the AI czar of the White House, who weighed in over the weekend in response to that essay from Dario Amodei. Now, coming up, more on what these slowdown warnings could mean for AI firms and their relationships with Wall Street. Halftime, this is Bloomberg Tech.
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0: Welcome back to Bloomberg Tech. The big story over the weekend, Anthropic CEO Dario Amodei said we need to pace the frontier development of AI models. That was supported by Sam Altman, the CEO of OpenAI, and Elon Musk. And the net result is technology shares are lower, particularly names like NVIDIA, the memory names, some of the neo clouds. The logic, if the frontier slows down, in other words, deliberately slowing the capability improvement of models, what does that mean for the big spending? Does that impact just training, or is it something more broad? And equity markets are taking this very seriously. As those AI warnings grow louder, the question is whether simply slowing down goes far enough. Bloomberg Opinion's Palmi Olsen argues it doesn't. And if the risks are as serious as AI leaders say, the race towards superintelligence should stop altogether. Palmi joins us now. One of the most read columns from Bloomberg Opinion, not just this weekend, sometime very engaged with. Outline your argument, Palmi. Let's start there.
1: Okay, well, I think there's always been a little bit of a contradiction with Anthropic, that they are the safety conscious company, and they believe that AI could have this existential risk for humans, and yet they are building that same AI. And this comes down to this belief that they think that superintelligence is inevitable. Someone's going to build it. It could be China, it could be OpenAI, but it should be them, because they are the safe company, they are the good guys who are going to set the safety standard that others could follow behind them. They will be the first to reach the so-called intelligence explosion by building super intelligent systems through recursive self-improvement, self-improving AI systems. And the belief is that they should get there first. So that's how they explain the paradox. But it doesn't make sense to me. I think particularly in the last few months, we've seen a lot of examples, particularly the Hugging Face incident, of these agents that through reward hacking, because of the way they're trained to achieve a goal by, not by any means possible, but sometimes through unexpected means, there could be a lot of harm caused through systems as they get more capable. And in the last year, they've also become more difficult to monitor and scrutinize. So I think all these things together actually make this super intelligence goal more risky than perhaps the benefits would suggest.
0: This is the essay, right? This is the language. We must pace the frontier. But for lots of people, what does that mean? Pace, pacing. You write in the final sentence of your column, slow down should be a full stop.
1: Yeah, I love that you pointed to that word, pacing, because I think it's very interesting that he used that and slow down, because pacing is different to slow down. Pacing doesn't mean slow. It means kind of working with a rhythm or a strategy or a kind of plan to get to or to manage a certain path to get to a particular goal. And I thought it was very interesting that the CFO of Anthropic posted Dario Amodei's essay on LinkedIn, and he didn't use the word slow down at all. He just used the word pacing in his own explanation of it. So part of me thinks, I don't think there's really going to be a slowdown. I think what, the most concrete suggestion that Amodei made in his essay was to have independent evaluators embedded into AI companies, make sure they're building AI safely. OpenAI seems to agree with that. I'm betting that in the next few weeks or days even or months, some of these big tech companies will have some kind of agreement around this particular concrete issue. We're going to bring in these independent evaluators, and that's going to be the main way they address the issue. That's how they're going to pace AI. When it comes to actually slowing down development, I don't think that's going to happen.
0: You raised the point that many did over the weekend, that this calls for coordination between the frontier labs themselves and government, the likelihood of that happening.
1: I mean, it's, first of all, the way that was described in Dario's essay, which I've read, it's like more than 3,000 words. It took a long time to read it, but it was actually quite vague in how that democratic coordination between industry players and with governments would actually work. Again, the most concrete suggestion was to have those independent evaluators embedded in the companies. I think he himself is skeptical about getting China on board with this, as everybody else is kind of suggesting. Could there be a U.S.-China pact? That seems very unlikely. China isn't worried about existential risk of AI. They're worried much more about social risk, political, the AI chatbots could emotionally manipulate people or change their political views. And that's very different to the concerns that are coming out of Silicon Valley. And of course, even getting the will from Washington is going to be hard. We've heard Trump say just in the last 48 hours that whoever wins on AI wins, and that should be the U.S. So he has no interest, it seems, in any kind of regulation that is going to slow

0: auditors that are able to evaluate whether the standards that are defined by Frontier Labs, the people who are there in the technical details, who are always going to be the most calibrated on kind of how do you still make forward progress in ways that, that deliver those benefits while also being able to have the appropriate guarantees and safety cases, and then to have that kind of observability and maybe ultimately enforceability of some kind. Is this something that is just an industry voluntary standard? Is it something that's national? Is it something that's international? And how do you really get to that point that it is a humanity scale endeavor? And I think it is important to also recognize that what we're talking about, like I think that a lot of people have this reaction of saying, well, am I going to be able to keep making my open source model? Am I going to be able to keep doing my hobbyist side project? And the answer should be absolutely yes. Like that's not the kind of things where we're talking about when we're talking about pacing. When we're talking about pacing, we're really talking about this frontier. We're talking about these massive supercomputers that are hundreds of billions of dollars worth of capital expenditure. It's a very small number of players and it's a very different kind of scale. And proceeding with that responsibly and thoughtfully and in a way where we're thinking about how do we achieve the best outcomes and mitigate the risks, that to me is something that's core to why we started OpenAI, why I got excited about this field, and how we actually get to those benefits, how we actually cure diseases and all of these things that this technology is so capable of. And I think it really starts with having good processes around the kinds of things we're talking about here.
1: OpenAI President Greg Brockman there speaking to us last Friday before the events of the weekend. Now coming up, Roblox is leveling up its AI ambitions with new ways to build and play. We're talking video games. CEO Dave Baszucki joins us next. This is Bloomberg Tech.
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0: Even if some of tech's biggest names warn the AI race may be moving too fast, Roblox is putting the technology into the hands of more of its creators. At its annual developer conference, the company unveiled new AI creation tools and new ways to play beyond the Roblox app. Joining us now is Roblox CEO Dave Baszucki. It was just packed weekend and a really critical moment for you with the developers conference. I would be really grateful to start with the AI tools part. You know, your platform is unique in that sense. What was it that you announced and what is it you want to empower creators to do with that technology?
1: Hey, great to be here. We had all of our developers around the world together, and we shared that creators on Roblox in the last year earned $1.7 billion in the last 12 months. We announced Roblox Build at the Creator Conference, and it's really the ultimate fulfillment of our destiny. Even 20 years ago when we said, you make the game, we believe we're finally to the point where in our mobile app, anyone's going to be able to make a 2D game, a 3D game, an obby, a puzzle game, whatever they're interested in. We're testing this in New Zealand right now. We also introduced a wide range of other creation tools. We actually have people who have vibe coded a game now in our mobile app and are earning revenue of it in our marketplace.
0: Dave, as you and I are speaking, you know, we come off a weekend where the Frontier Labs, very specific context of the Frontier Labs, saying that they should pace development at the frontier, very different to what Roblox is doing. But could you just talk about your confidence to bring AI into the creation of games on the platform in that environment when Americans are worried about the safety of AI?
1: Yeah, a couple things. We believe on the Roblox platform and arguably we're discussing this worldwide. We're going to see more creators, not fewer, more people making games, not fewer. And just as we've gone from analog to digital and that opened up a wide range of creation, going from digital to the AI accelerated is going to add even more creation to our platform. So we're very optimistic. What we've seen in the coding space with harnesses, iterative loops, building apps and services and websites with AI acceleration, we're doing the same for gaming. It's much more complicated. These harnesses for gaming involve 3D generation, scene generation, avatar generation, code generation, all working together. So we also announced Build in Studio that helps accelerate AI creation as well for our creators.
0: Big piece of news was creators having the option to make their games available as standalone apps, and standalone apps across mobile, PC, and consoles. That's a very interesting decision, right? If you could think about the context of Roblox's platform. Why, Dave? Why do that? A lot of people continue to think about the Apple Store and think about Google Store. Was that a part of it?
1: Well, we've been saying the world needs more play as part of the theme for this. And we've also, since we've got started, had the vision that whatever a creator builds runs on any device, so phone, tablet, console, laptop, auto-translates into any language. And we shared at the conference, you know, India and Japan are both growing enormously quickly. This is really the ultimate extension of that. When a creator makes a game or an experience on Roblox, we can see that running in the Roblox app. We could see the exact same experience being available, for example, in the iOS App Store, on a console store. We can see the same build running in both places, and we can see essentially removing all barriers for creators to imagine running on Roblox. Right. So this was a significant announcement in our vision, really, to get beyond 10% of the global gaming space running on Roblox.
0: Hey, Dave, really quick, how does Roblox ride the Grand Theft Auto 6 wave when that hits in November?
1: We're seeing amazing content coming out on Roblox. And as I shared, our 18 and up segment around the world is growing more quickly is growing very, very quickly. So we shared at our creator conference a lot of the creators that are now starting to focus on 2D puzzle games, 3D immersive RPGs, and that class of game. So we're going to see more and more content, not just for younger players, but older players on the platform too.
0: Dave Baszucki of Roblox, thank you so much for being back on the show. Coming up, who gets to write the rules for AI? Cohere CEO Aidan Gomez warns of the risks he sees with letting the biggest AI labs set safety standards for everyone else. That's next. This is Bloomberg Tech.
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0: I've had a number of conversations, whether it's with Demis Hassabis, Dari Amodei, Sam Altman, specifically about these issues and how to balance innovation with a form of governance that takes safety into account. It is very, very difficult for individual companies, incredible as some of these companies are, individual companies in an industry, a competitive industry, to do that themselves. So there's a need for coordination.
1: That was Canada's Prime Minister Mark Carney on the AI safety debate that's heating up. And with it, so does the discussion over who gets to write the rules for AI. Aidan Gomez, CEO of Canada-based AI company Cohere, is pushing back on proposals that would see the biggest frontier labs coordinate on safety standards, warning that approach risks creating what he calls an AI cartel with today's dominant players. Cohere CEO Aidan Gomez joins us now. You basically call this a cartel by another name. What is it specifically, Aidan, that Anthropic and OpenAI are proposing that you think would sort of entrench their power as opposed to address the AI safety risk that we're all talking about?
2: Well, first, to begin with, we do need a higher bar for safety, and that needs to be backed by rigorous testing, independent scrutiny, and accountability. But we need to make sure that doesn't come from just a few select players. There needs to be a much broader process to include a broader set of stakeholders, and not things like antitrust exemptions, which were put in place specifically to protect against cartels forming.
1: The frontier labs would say, you know, these are the groups, the companies that might see the risks that you can't see, right, in their lab environment. Why shouldn't they themselves set a higher safety bar against the work that they're conducting?
2: Well, they absolutely should set a higher safety bar, but that the idea that those companies alone would be in a position to set the rules for an entire field or industry, I think, is a huge mistake and a pretty clear red flag. The companies that are building AI absolutely should have a seat at the table, but they should not get to decide for everyone by themselves.
1: Aidan, where do you sit on the existential risk debate? You know, it was only last week that was the story.
2: Yeah, I think the existential risk debate veers too far into science fiction and is informed by a lot of those stories and a lot of extrapolation. I think the Hugging Face hacking incident is a good example of that dominated headlines. If you actually look at what happened there, they put an agent inside an insecure sandbox. They set it on a task of hacking. That was a task that it was asked to perform, and it hacked its way out. It's not that shocking, but the extrapolation that has been taken from that event and the way that it's been portrayed to the public, I think, is too far. And so X-Risk, this idea of AI taking over in Terminator-like scenarios, I don't think that should enter the public conversation at this stage. I don't think we're anywhere close to it, and I don't foresee it in the future.
1: In pursuit of balance and objectivity, at the time of the Hugging Face incident that we're discussing, you know, the instruction from OpenAI was ace this evaluation, pass this test that we've set for you. And they lowered the guardrails to allow it to conduct the test. They didn't go out and say, explicitly hack Hugging Face's platform. But at the time, loads of your industry peers cheered the idea that that's exactly what Frontier Labs should be doing, testing those capabilities. You seem to not share that, or at least you feel that they got their approach wrong.
2: Oh, no, yeah, I fully believe that we should be, if you read the blog that I put out, I fully believe we should be testing these models, especially on high-risk use cases like cyber capabilities. Those tests need to happen in secured environments. They need to happen in sandboxes that don't have these sorts of connections to the wider internet, vulnerabilities that can be exploited, that can lead to this type of thing. So I'm fully supportive of testing. And in particular, the four things that I've called for are like an evidence-based risk framework. We need to agree on what the risks are, what the harms potentially are, and measure those capabilities. The mandatory transparency requirements around reporting incidents to the public. People should know when things like the Hugging Face hack happens, and that should happen with more transparency and have a more concrete process around it. Testing, which is exactly what you say, and it needs to be scoped by evidence. We need strong tests of the capabilities that we're concerned about to help get ahead of them and mitigate any risks. And then real assurance mechanisms. So using clear and selectively developed standards rather than standards that are being assessed only by a few, a small elite group.
3: Right.
1: Aidan, net-net, lots of people are trying to work out what the outcome of this weekend was. The only thing that appears concrete is the idea of Anthropic saying we will allow independent evaluation, but that those evaluators get employee-level access, right? So they come inside the group, work within the group in the lab. How would that apply, you know, to your industry, do you think? Do you think that that would work?
2: In theory, it sounds like a good idea. I do think that, you know, there's a way that that could work and could be helpful to protecting against risk. But the issue is the specific folks that have been proposed to do that auditing, to do that evaluation, they overlap in funders with Anthropic. There's a very high overlap and conflict of interest present. And that's exactly what needs to be corrected. We can't have a world where it's this small group self-regulating and ostensibly acting as a cartel to prevent competition from rising up and threatening their leadership position.
1: Cohere is itself an AI model company, right? It's differentiated from OpenAI and Anthropic in different ways, but if the net result is tougher rules overall that you would be bound by, how would that impact Cohere?
2: I mean, for us, you could make the argument it's helpful for the same reason that regulatory capture for OpenAI and Anthropic would be helpful, right? It would prevent new competition from emerging and competing with us. I just think that's an unethical way to go about doing business. I'm trying to argue against it, mostly not out of Cohere's self-interest, because there's an argument to be made to the opposite, but towards the fact that we need more stakeholders around the table here, and we should not be making exceptions to antitrust law to establish a safer path here.
1: Aidan, we just have 15 seconds. Has OpenAI or Anthropic or the hyperscalers reached out to you to invite you to collaborate on this issue?
2: We've had many conversations over the years. Cohere has been around for 7 years.
1: Right.
2: And so we've had collaborations with OpenAI, with Anthropic, with others. On this specific point, I'm not aware of any outreach.
1: Cohere CEO Aidan Gomez, really grateful for your time today. That does it for this edition of Bloomberg Tech. Tune in later today. I'm going to speak with David Sacks this afternoon, somebody that weighed in heavy over the weekend in the course of events, and get the latest thinking from the former White House AI czar. This is what markets look like. Actually, concerns have eased a bit. This is Bloomberg Tech.
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0: Welcome to Bloomberg ETF IQ. I'm Scarlett Fu. Let's get to the biggest stories right now in the $23 trillion global ETF industry. All eyes on the Federal Reserve this week, with traders now pricing in two hikes by year end and the possibility of three by March. And this comes as an initial sell-off in treasuries pushed the 10-year yield above 5% for the first time since 2023, but that has since reversed course. And tech stocks among the decliners after leaders of the biggest AI firms urge for a slowing of the technology's development. As always, Eric Balchunas of Bloomberg Intelligence is here with us, and he gets us going by looking at flows. Eric, what do you see?
1: Scarlett, not too much difference going on in the flows here. Now, you're going to see a big number to open this. $23 billion for Vue. Okay, that's even for Vue, that's ridiculous. It looks like there was a tax-related trade out of IVV into Vue. You'll see IVV on the outflows in 2 seconds. But $23 billion, that does bring Vue up to its record. Now, some of this could come out, but Vue's going to break the record of $140 billion already. So Vue is taking in about $1 billion a day. Just crazy for one ticker, huh? Q is seeing $3 billion. That's bullish, and so is SPY. This is the trading crowd here, pretty much liking stocks. Now, SGOV is cash, basically, short-term treasuries. This has been the de facto cash ETF for the year. It's always hovering in the top 5 or 10 ETFs on any given week and in the year-to-date. That's where a lot of people are putting money. And then here's two siren songs, small caps and long-dated treasuries. People keep moving money into them. Doesn't work out like they think. They pull them out. So we'll see if these can work this time. Let's look at the outflows here. You'll see the big chunk of money coming out of IVV. IVV is actually negative on the year. This is an interesting thing to see. If this normally is the second ticker in year-to-date flows, but this year it's got a lot of ground to make up if it's going to be second. It's interesting subplot there. LQD and HYG bonds obviously have been in the gutter for the most part because the Fed hikes are anticipated. And then you've got XLK and GLD. GLD, because of the Fed hikes, that debasement trade cooled off. So Bitcoin and GLD have kind of like not taken in flows in a week. Let's look a little more at this situation with TLT, which Bloomberg News calls the Widowmaker. I call it the siren song. You know, and I remember Matt Damon tied to the mast in the Odyssey. That, to me, is what it takes not to invest in TLT. And you can see that a lot of people have bit on the temptation, because look at all these flows. That's $7 billion. All those little green bars adds up to $7 billion in 6 weeks going into TLT. Look at the price. It's basically down. So a lot of that money is already burned. But you can see it gets more seductive the more it goes down. Now, today it's popped up a little bit, so a little bit of reprieve there. But this is arguably a bet that maybe the Fed will not hike rates, and the market is wrong. TLT, when it pays off big, Scarlett, but largely it loses money for these traders.
0: But as you said, it is irresistible, and the chart kind of shows it. Eric, thank you so much. Joining our conversation now to get us started on ETF IQ is Nate Geraci. He is president of Novadias Wealth Management. So, Nate, I'm curious to get your take on the inflows, the consistent inflows into TLT. What does it signal? Because we know that as the 10-year got closer to 5%, and we did get above that level today, people are thinking, okay, we're going to get a rebound here.
2: Well, what's amazing is that TLT is currently in about a 40% plus drawdown since August of 2020. And if you look at flow since that time, the CTF has taken in nearly $50 billion. $50 billion, and even just this year, Eric was mentioning the $7 billion here recently, but year to date, TLT is down around 5%, and it's taken in over $3 billion. Investors are just enticed by this duration siren, because if they can ever get their rate call correct, if long rates come back in substantially, TLT will obviously do very well. But from my perspective, I just can't get my head around the risk reward here, because while longer duration bonds have gotten a bit more attractive recently with yields coming up, you can get close to a 4% yield in shorter term treasuries with hardly any duration risk. Again, Eric pointed out the flows in ESGOV. I think that's what a lot of investors are doing. And if you think about the environment right now, inflation is still running hot. There's uncertainty over oil prices with the Iran conflict. So it's entirely possible rates move higher. And I just don't know that you want to be on the longer end of the curve.
1: Yeah, I think it's just so enticing for people who love to think about the markets all day. It's like you're doing 3D math and you're like, all this equals TLT will go up, and it just doesn't. Anyhow, let's shift gears here to another sort of Iran adjacent ETF, BWET. This is the Breakwave Tanker Shipping ETF. This is an insane ETF story, and I want to get your take on it. It's up 4,600% in the past 12 months. I mean, it's not even leveraged. That is probably a record of all time in terms of a 12-month return. And yet, Nate, nobody has bid on this. There's just no flows. So meanwhile, TLT's taking in a bunch of money, and it always goes down. Here you have this amazing upswing of a market, really, because these futures are go up because of the Strait of Hormuz, and yet people aren't buying it. We know the degens are hungry. So what do you think is going on here?
2: It's such a unique story, and I think there are two primary drivers as to why there's a lack of interest here. Number one, I don't think a lot of investors understand crude oil tanker freight futures. That's a pretty niche market, and one, you probably need to have some expertise in if you're going to traffic in BWET. And then two, I would say probably more importantly, we know the Iran conflict has been a big driver in oil prices and thus freight futures. But the fact is the headlines here change by the minute. We don't know what's going to happen from one day to the next. And so I think that makes BWET much more of a tactical trading vehicle versus something that long-term allocators are going to use. The other thing that I'll add is just the astronomical returns are probably scaring investors away at this point, just because they're probably thinking this has to come back down to earth at some point. It's almost too hot. And we always say that flows follow performance, but this is just done too well. And I think it might actually be scaring investors away.
0: I mean, I'm kind of surprised that there hasn't been like an ecosystem of ETFs built around this idea, given the phenomenal returns. You could kind of moderate the gains a little bit and still find tremendous interest in it, just given the eye-popping returns it's seen. But I hear what you're saying about this return and how it's, you know, it might just be too late at this point to get into it. Do you see other ETF issuers looking at this and thinking, how can we play off of this kind of return, this kind of performance?
2: I don't think so, because, again, I just think this is so headline driven at the moment that if you're going to launch a product adjacent to this, you're really trying to play the current headlines. And I just don't think issuers are going to do that at this point. And more importantly, Scarlett, if you look at the lack of flows into BWET, that's an indication that there's not a lot of demand here.
0: Yeah.
2: And obviously, if there's a lack of demand, then issuers aren't going to jump in.
1: All right, Nate, let's talk ETF M&A. I got to give you credit. You predicted there would be a lot this year in your five predictions from December. You were right. You nailed this call. We've had three acquisitions in the past 2 months or 3 months. We put a note out today about some of the eligible indie companies. We sorted by year-to-date organic growth. So we are 1 year organic growth. We have Roundhill, Tima, Rec Shares, Elements. Beyond that, we got Volatility Shares, ETF Architect, Amplify, Bond Blocks. There's about 15 that are, quote, you know, indie. And then we looked at how sticky their assets are and how diversified their products lines are. But what do you see playing out here? How many of these, say, dozen or so eligible indie ETF issuers do you think will be bought in the next 12 months?
2: Well, first of all, I think the flurry of deal making comes down to two words, in my opinion, and that's distribution and differentiation. If you think about this, the firms that are making these acquisitions have extremely strong distribution. When you think of firms like Goldman and T. Rowe Price, and the firms being acquired have differentiated products. That's a perfect marriage, in my opinion, because we always say that distribution is king in the ETF space. And so if firms have that distribution and they can add differentiated products to their lineup, that's like an accelerant for growth. And if you're a smaller firm that lacks distribution, as you know, you can have the best products in the world, the most differentiated products, but if you can't get them in the hands of investors, that obviously makes it tough. And so again, deals like we've seen with Goldman and Neos, T. Rowe Price and FM Investments, that makes a ton of sense to me. The other aspect I'll add to that is that I think the overall health of the financial markets the past several years is playing a very important role here.
0: Right.
2: Because larger issuers are doing very well financially, right? They've received a nice boost in assets for market returns. And then I think the market environment has also inflated the valuations of smaller issuers. So that's a pretty good recipe if you have larger issuers flush with cash and they're willing to pay up for smaller issuers, right? That obviously entices those smaller issuers to sell. And so I think that's going to lead to an uptick in deal making. So to answer your question, Eric, I think we're going to continue to see more of this as the year goes on.
0: Right.
2: I think you should look at firms that are differentiated, that have built a nice presence and have shown some success.
0: Nate, very quickly before we let you go, you've also pointed that you think a crypto ETF issuer might be attractive in this environment, who would be the likely buyer of an crypto ETF issuer?
2: Yeah, I think this is a really interesting space to look at. A firm like Bitwise just jumps out at me. And the way that I would lay this out, there are some larger issuers who have little to no presence in the crypto arena. And I think they're going to realize that's not a place they want to be moving forward. And, you know, crypto requires some pretty specific expertise. You have to truly understand that space. And so if you're a larger issuer with no crypto presence, I think acquiring a firm with that expertise makes a lot of sense versus trying to build that presence on your own.
0: All right, Nate, really appreciate your joining us today for ETF IQ. Nate Geraci of Novadias Wealth Management. Thank you so much. All right, coming up, we look at a fund that combines exposure to Bitcoin and gold. We're talking about BTGD. It'll go through the Bloomberg Intelligence traffic light system. 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

0: This is Bloomberg ETF IQ. I'm Scarlett Fu. It's time to take a look at the Bloomberg Intelligence Traffic Light System, which ranks ETFs by risk assets. So green light means low risk, yellow light means moderate risk, and red light means high risk. Eric has picked one out for us today. What are we looking at?
1: Today we're looking at BTGD, which is the stacked 100% Bitcoin and 100% gold ETF.
0: Okay.
1: So this is a red light ETF because it's leveraged. So it's 200%, but 100% of it is Bitcoin, 100% is gold, right? That used to be called basically return stacking. The reason I brought this up is because the debasement trade after Bessent bought treasuries got real hot. Mm-hmm. And I could see like IBIT and GLD on the top 10 list. Mm-hmm. And I could tell I think the older investors go for GLD and the youngers go for IBT, but they don't both do well when the debasement trade's on. So here's one where you can get both in one shot with a little leverage. And I bring it up because it's a unique product, but I would say be careful because it is leveraged and it is has derivative complexity because it uses futures and it's active. Although I wouldn't getting it for the active really, but just know it's leveraged and uses derivatives.
0: All right, so this is a red light here for BTGD with a score of 2. Eric, thanks so much. And of course, you can check out the traffic light system on your terminal. It's at BI/ETF Go. All right, joining us now is Sam Husko. He is founder and CIO of SGH Wealth Management. What's your take on the debasement trade? Because as Eric says, they tend to move together when you're worried about what's going to happen with the U.S. dollar and the U.S. financial system. But on a day like today, Bitcoin is higher because of expectations that perhaps the Senate will get moving on the Clarity Act, while gold has not done too well, especially with the expectations of a rate hike.
2: Yeah, I mean, gold is a great hedge for fear. But fear is a hard thing to value. Yeah. So it's good for those things. But and similar to Bitcoin, I mean, these are very emotional investments to that degree. And, you know, that's where my plan today is to rename today's episode ETF EQ, Emotional Quotient. So cue the new graphics. We got that? No. But, you know, within that, it's fear and loathing in Las Vegas right now. I mean, greed and loathing in Las Vegas, where ETFs should come with a drink ticket and a player's card at this point, you know, because that's where this greed movement is going. And so within that, we got NHL stock ETFs. We've got polymarket type ETFs. I mean, why listen to an earnings call when you can bet on how many times Jensen Huang says the phrase, the more you buy, the more you save? I mean, that's a lot more excitement there as well, too. But, you know, there's a dark side to all of this as well. The median single stock ETF lost investors about 38%. Mm. So they're not making money. And there's been what you talk about leverage. 70 levered ETF closures this year, over 70, compared to 3 last year. There's so many levered ETF closures that Spirit Halloween is going to open up temporary locations and their vacant ticker symbols at this point. So, but, you know, even when it closes, then there's a tax bill that comes to those folks as well, too. So, but don't confuse, like, degenerate gambling behavior with a top. I mean, I don't think that means a recession is coming necessarily. But, you know, it is a more fragile market. And, you know, there might not be the first domino to drop. But this market, the length of this market's happened 8 times historically. 7 out of 8 times it got to year 4, and 6 out of 8 times it got to year 5. So, and we're seeing valuations come down. Earnings are looking good, Q3. I mean, there's a lot of reasons to look positively with this. But what irritates me the most, guys, I mean, and a lot of things irritate me, by the way, but what irritates me the most right now is these reaching for yield income type of ETF things. The buffered ETFs, the derivative option ETFs.
0: Everyone's trying to get their version of JEPI, right?
1: Yeah, I mean, well, I mean, again, we can all just voo and chill. I agree. There's nothing wrong with that. And I think you're saying that's probably a good trade. Just hold the market, relax. And that's what most people do. Mm-hmm. I think these leverage ETFs are a tiny sliver.
3: Sure.
1: And I know that single stock leverage have lost people money, but the index leveraged overall have made people money.
2: Mm. Okay.
1: They tend to pull money out after an upturn and they put money in after it. They're good at trading it. You know, is there anything wrong with that? I mean, there's hedge funds that, you know, dress up nicer,
2: uh-huh,
1: and they're trading all the time too. What's the difference between a hedge fund gambling and like a retail degen?
2: Yeah, I mean, the gambling element of it though is hopefully they're separating in their mind what they're, you know, looking for long term versus just having fun. And let's be real, polymarkets and Kalshi is more fun. So like, why do we need it to bleed into this area? The other thing I'd also say too is overconfidence. You know, we're factor based investors. 9 of the 17 factors out there have beaten beaten the markets this year.
0: Which one's the most successful?
2: Momentum has had probably the most run. Now, Momentum just came down its worst 52-day run just since my last time on here. But, you know, right before that, it was on its 51 best days before that. So it's volatile. It's twice as volatile as the markets or what have you. But the confidence factor of all these different ones that are working is they're all non-Mag 7 related. Mm. So it's like all your harebrained ideas, all your, like, little niche things that are coming into there, you know, it's something where it gives you overconfidence. And if you're standing on the shoulders of a bull market, you feel 6 inches taller. I mean, there's no question to that.
1: Let's go into Momentum. Momentum is academically researched and approved by all the masters of the universe and great. and I get it. It's a fine strategy, but it's performance chasing.
2: Yeah.
1: That's Momentum. So these people are just doing it. Or thematic ETFs, they're basically momentum-based, or so is leverage. So, I don't know, aren't these things just momentum in another package?
2: Until the shoe drops. And I would just say, like, a recession. Nobody has been able to predict a recession. I mean, permabears are going to permabear, and Michael Burry's not changing his spots anytime soon, you know? It's more like your paranoid uncle at dinner. I'm more worried when he's, like, supportive of the stock market. That's your canary in the coal mine of trying to get out. But, you know, again, nobody's predicted a recession twice. So we can all get overconfident and say we know, but we don't know. And
0: what's the antidote to that overconfidence? Yeah. The antidote to the momentum chasing?
2: It's not chasing the shiny object. It's having multiple investments that are going to do different and different time frames to create a second level and a third level trade. That's a strategy. Whereas, again, these reaching for income type of ETFs, they're trying to make a product to replace asset allocation. Mm. I don't know what asset allocation ever did to anybody, because they deserve to have a place. And we all know what boomer candy leads to, Eric. Boomer cavities, okay? And it's tough being the boomer floss salesman in the candy store. Let me, you know, I'll tell you.
0: No one wants to hear it.
2: Yeah, yeah. And even like the dental industry, I'll bring that up. But it's like flossing alone could probably put the whole dental industry out of business. And what do? We create $300 AI toothbrushes that laser map your mouth. You know, it's the human condition overall. And it's chasing that shiny object. But I would just say, don't collect investments that just, you know, look cool. It's like collecting Pokemon cards. Collect solutions to future problems. Mm-hmm. And that's what we're looking to do.
0: Sometimes that means eating your vegetables. Sometimes it means flossing your teeth.
1: My mind is blown.
0: I know. Well, okay. Sam always comes in with a great analogy. Sam Lusco of SGH Wealth Management. Thank you very much.
2: Yep.
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0: Let's take a look at your midday movers. First up, an earlier sell-off in treasuries pushed a 10-year yield to 5% for the first time since 2023. Investors worried about inflation and a wave of corporate and government borrowing. Meanwhile, Brent crude climbing to 107 after Saudi Arabia closed a major oil pipeline following attacks. Traders, though, are now weighing President Trump's comments that Ukraine and Russia have agreed not to strike energy targets. And in the equity market, a plunge in chip stocks dragging the broader market lower after a growing chorus of AI leaders at Anthropic, OpenAI, and SpaceX called for a slowdown in development. And we're seeing that play out across semis, NVIDIA, Intel, and Marvell, all tumbling as investors reassess the pace of the AI build-out. Those are your midday movers. I'm Nora Melinda.
1: Bird guy.
2: A corner of the ETF market is drawing regulatory scrutiny and is pushing for still shorter-term speculation. Defines ETFs submitting paperwork to the SEC for a series of leveraged funds, okay, that would seek to double the moves of some individual stocks, okay, over periods measured in just hours rather than days. Isabel Lee joins us now for more. So we're thinking like over a two-hour period, this ETF would give you two times the exposure of that stock's move?
3: Yes, so it's not anymore a daily view, it's an intraday view. And if approved, this ETF will rebalance at least six times. So, you know, if you think that NVIDIA will say something at like a certain time, then you can have a position before, a position after. And I say NVIDIA because the proposed filings of defiance include, of course, the big tech names from NVIDIA to Tesla to Palantir, you name it. And then you said, oof. I also said, oof, in the beginning because I was like, this is so extreme. But then some people I spoke to said, not really, because it will never exceed 2x. So actually, they've used 3x, 4x, and even 5x as more extreme. And I was like, I guess it's just slicing and dicing the day. What do you think, Eric? Oh, so yeah. Now I'm asking.
4: It's just one more layer to try to give a product to people who might want to play it. But earnings usually happen after the close, is where the big news would happen. So if I had to guess, I think these will struggle. They used to come up with monthly and quarterly resetting. That way you could get 2x for a prolonged time, which is the opposite of this. But it's also trying to customize your leverage. But those, nobody cared. They just tend to use the 1x daily resetting ones.
3: And I just don't know how, like, will this be more costly for the issuers or the market makers? I mean, we've talked about this in the show and even off air that leverage funds, a lot of the market makers may be steering away from them. Sure, some are making a lot of money from them, but then these swaps and derivatives, they cost a lot. And then so to rebalance six times a day, I don't know.
2: I know, that's a lot.
4: You know, I look at these and I'm like, the one that's for Tesla will probably be a moderate success, the one for NVIDIA. But then you get to like Microsoft. Who needs to hourly trade Microsoft? It's just not that hot and sexy of a stock.
2: You need it for Micron, you need it for SK Hynix.
4: Yeah.
2: And, you know, maybe NVIDIA.
4: Micron, stuff like that, I think could have some audience.
2: We've seen with DRAM, for sure. All right, Isabel, thank you so much for bringing us that story. And of course, we'll wait to hear whether the SEC does agree to something like this or not. Bloomberg's Isabel Lee. Coming up on ETF IQ, we look at the link between employee sentiment and future equity value with David von Eidelsberg. He is founding partner and CEO at Irrational Capital. That's next. 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

0: This is Bloomberg ETF IQ. I'm Scarlett Fu. It's time for today's drill down where we focus on one ETF. Eric, what do we have?
1: Scarlett, today we're looking at HAPI, which is the Harbor Human Capital Factor U.S. Large Cap ETF. Okay, what does this do? Basically, it takes the market and it pulls out stocks where employees aren't quite as happy or, interested, happy to work where they're working, basically. So it's mostly going to track the S&P, but it's going to look at the factor of happiness where you work. So they think this factor is correlated to better returns, right? So let's look at this 35 basis point fee, which is good because it does have low tracking error. The fees tend to come down when you have low tracking error because people use it in bigger chunks in the portfolio. It's a couple years old. It's got $500 million, so half a billion in this thing since it came out. Let's look at the performance here. And you can see it's based on an index, so it's not active, but the index has rules that make it tweak from or differ from the S&P 500. So you can see here, you got most of, looks like the S&P, right? What's not here? Tesla. We will go over why Tesla's not in there, but according to their study, employees aren't quite as happy there, and they think that will differentiate and do better than the S&P because of that. Let's look at this versus the S&P, just to get an idea of how it's performed, and it actually has outperformed. So given, you can see from the line here, it's not taking much more risk. It moves just like the S&P. So if you can eke out 11 percentage points over the S&P with not really much more risk at all, that is some old school outperformance, Scarlett, and that's probably why it has half a billion.
0: All right, Eric, thank you so much. And joining us now to talk about this ETF is David Van Adelsberg. He is founder and partner at Irrational Capital. So just explain to us, David, when Eric says it measures employees' happiness with their company, these are emotions. I mean, this is something kind of squishy. It's not, is how tangible is it really? I mean, how can you put numbers to it?
2: Yeah, so this is the magic. We're basically taking soft and putting a very hard edge on it. So we're doing this with data. We have a very large data set. It goes back for 20 years. And the ability to process this data is really the magic. We measure two things. Mm-hmm. We measure intrinsic and extrinsic motivational characteristics. Social scientists sort of bifurcate. The external stuff is the usual suspects. It's compensation and benefits. That actually has a pretty modest outperformance. But stuff that's internal, so this is, human and personal and emotive. And you feel it here in Bloomberg and probably everywhere else. This is the energy where we're leaning in, we're helping a colleague. We have a sense of purpose, a feeling of appreciation. We have a level of trust in the organization. That really lights up the board. We use 100% of the data. We rank each company on an annual basis, and we use it to select stocks.
1: You know, it's interesting. This reminds me almost of the inverse of the founders ETF, which is just stocks run by the founders who are usually like a little,
0: Their DNA all over the company.
1: Yeah, it can be hard driving. You know, Steve Jobs at Apple, Elon Musk at Tesla. But those have done pretty well. But it's interesting that Amazon and Tesla are two stocks in here that would be underweight or not at all.
2: Yep.
1: And they are obviously prominent companies. So what would you say to somebody who's like, look, I like the idea, but I don't know if I can live without having all Mag 7 in there. Like, these companies are too earth-changing.
2: Yeah, well, you shouldn't buy it. And, the bottom line is you shouldn't buy it, and you won't get the outperformance that you talked about a few minutes ago. But other than that, it's all good.
0: So you do this for big cap stocks. That's HAPI HAPI. You also do this for small cap companies.
2: Yeah, we do it. We have, our data set is very substantial. We have about 3/4 of the Russell 2000, so we do it for small cap as well.
1: I mean, is this ESG? It almost makes me think of a more practical version of ESG. I remember, I think it was Tudor, somebody had this survey of what people really care about. And
2: Just Capital, I think it was.
1: Yeah, and I think like things that you hear in the media a lot were down the list, but the top things were like treat your employees well in terms of how people think companies should behave, and this sort of kind of jives with that.
2: Completely. The question about ESG will let the people who buy it decide, whether it is or it isn't. At the end of the day, if we're not producing outperformance in our indexes, then there's really no reason to, reason to call us. If you think about it, what could be more fun? I mean, look, every manager that I've come across, or almost every manager, says something to the effect of people are our most important asset.
0: Yes.
2: Most important means we should be able to measure it. Asset means we should be able to get access from an investment perspective. And so what could be more fundamental than investing in people?
0: How do you think about AI then? Because AI threatens to replace a lot of jobs, displace a lot of jobs as well, and it may color the way that employees think about their company, just even in terms of how the company says that they're investing in AI.
2: Yeah, it's a great question. So we think that the job apocalypse is slightly overblown. It's not that there won't be any impact, but there are two types of projects with AI. One is automation. We're trying to find a way to do things without people. And the other is augmentation, right? So we're all using augmentation. I don't know if you used it to prepare for today's show. I did, by the way. It makes us more productive. It makes us have more information. It makes us be able to do more. And so the through line, what we've seen, and others as well, is that the levels of trust that an organization has with its employees really matters whether you're augmenting or you're automating. And it's not just our view, but McKinsey, for example, did a study which basically said trust is highly correlated to the success of AI implementation.
1: And how did you stumble upon this? I mean, you're in the industry. What did you read or find that made you think, I'm going to

0: and a half years. We have no commercial relationship with them. The reason that they're so fascinated about this is that they're bringing something really unique to their clients. Mm-hmm. If I could I read one quote from sure. one of the research papers? So in the first research paper, they said the human capital factor strictly dominates all styles across all metrics. It has the highest returns, lowest volatility, highest Sharpe ratio, highest hit rate, and lowest maximum drawdown. Not our words, theirs.
1: Wow. You found the holy grail.
0: Your words.
1: I thought it was free cash flow, but it's this. Okay.
2: And it comes down to something very squishy that can be measured, as it turns out. All right, David, thank you so much for joining
0: Lovely
2: us today.
0: To be with you. Thank
2: David
0: you.
2: Van Adelsberg at Irrational Capital. Sounds like it's perfectly rational in the end. And you can read about this drill down, plus the latest in the ETF industry, when you subscribe to the weekly ETF IQ newsletter. Coming up on the program, we head to the Future Proof Conference in California as advisors, executives, and investors meet with ETFs high on the agenda. 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
4: Hello, I'm Michelle Hussein, and each week on my show,

We're just about halfway through the trading day in New York. I'm Nora Melinda. Let's take a look at your midday movers. First up, the 10-year Treasury yield falling after earlier in the day hitting 5% as inflation worries and heavy borrowing from companies and the government keep pressure on the bond market. Meanwhile, Brent crude remains elevated near 107. Traders are weighing President Trump's comments that Ukraine and Russia have agreed not to strike energy targets. Over in equities, shipmakers are helping to lead stocks lower.

0: As investors grapple with growing calls from some of AI's biggest names to slow the pace of development. And finally, Canadian Prime Minister Mark Carney spoke on Bloomberg earlier today and called for the creation of a global, quote, technology stability body to help oversee AI and ensure it's safe.
1: I've had a number of conversations, whether it's with Demis Hassabis, Dari Amodai, Sam Altman, specifically about these issues and how to balance innovation with a form of governance that takes safety into account. It is very, very difficult for individual companies, incredible as some of these companies are, individual companies in an industry, a competitive industry, to do that themselves. So there's a need for coordination.
0: Those are your Midday Movers. I'm Nora Melinda.
2: This is Bloomberg ETF IQ. I'm Scarlett Fu. Let's get you to the ETF life cycle, where we walk you through the three main stages of ETFs, from initial filings to final farewells. Step one is the filing. With the Fed decision due out on Wednesday, Tidal filed for two prediction market ETFs tied to rate decisions. Both will invest in VET contracts based on the FOMC's decisions on whether to hike, cut, or leave the target overnight funding rate unchanged. But the first fund will hold a basket of contracts that hinge on the market consensus view on the most likely Fed action. The second fund, called a Fed Fund Surprise ETF, will hold contracts across the lower probability and non-consensus outcomes. Step two in our life cycle is the launch. The State Street Spider UC Investments 90/10 Endowment Strategy Index ETF just became the largest launch of the year. Seeded by the University of California, ticker UCBG launched with $2.5 billion in assets. The fund is extremely simple. It offers 90% exposure to large cap U.S. stocks and 10% exposure to short duration investment grade bonds. It charges 6 basis points. And for some, the final stage is farewell. Tema has shut down PRVT, its listed private managers ETF, after less than a year on the market. The fund held shares of publicly listed asset management companies, including Apollo, KKR, Blackstone, and more. The fund never gathered much interest from investors or traders and liquidated with just $235,000 in assets. And that is your life cycle.
3: All right, Scarlett, thank you. Speaking of Tema, joining us now from the Future Proof Conference in Newport Beach, California, is head of investment strategy at Tema ETFs, Paisley Nardini. Paisley, first of all, you live down there. You didn't have to fly halfway across the country and then drive an hour to Huntington Beach. James Seifert from my team is down there. You're about to go over there. I feel like Future Proof, which is really built by advisors, is fast becoming the ETF conference in a way. Tell me about what you expect to see there and why you're going.
4: Yeah, well, thanks for having me on the show. And super excited to be a part of the Tema team now that I've joined as head of investment strategy. And you're right, Future Proof has really grown in size, scope. I think we're expecting over 5,000, maybe even 6,000 attendees this week. And really the narrative is, how do you future proof your portfolio? And thinking about what are the themes, what are the innovations that are driving success in the advisor community? And that, of course, transcends pure investments. It goes into practice management as well. But definitely going to be focused on AI this year. I've been looking at the agenda. It's everywhere we look. And of course, it's been in the news over the weekend with some of the statements that were made on maybe slowing the progress. So I'm excited to get out there this week, meet with some of my peers, colleagues, and see what's top of mind for investors in the year ahead.
2: Everyone wants income. Everyone wants yield. How do you get income and yield through an AI trade? Or is that something where you just have to keep it separate?
4: Yeah, so at Tema, we're actually really focused on the growth-oriented part of the market. Really, our premise, our DNA, is really looking at the innovative parts of the global investment economy and what's moving the needle, what's driving the next frontier. And so many of our strategies that we've launched at Tema since we came to be in 2022 are focused on just that. I know that the space exploration was very much in focus earlier this year and continues to be around SpaceX. We launched NASA to take advantage of that exposure in the broader ecosystem that's driving innovation outside of the U.S. or outside of the world, of course. I think other areas that are driving innovation and thinking about technology are in the prediction markets. I know you guys were just mentioning some of the new issues from Tidal around the actual event contracts. Tema has launched DICE in just the last few weeks here, D-I-C-E, that is focused on really the infrastructure and the companies behind prediction markets. So not the event contracts themselves, themselves, but thinking about gaining exposure to those names that we're all familiar with now, whether that be Polymarket, whether that be Kalshi, and then also, like I said, the broader exchanges and infrastructure behind this massively growing part of the market.
3: So I'm looking at Dice right now, looking at the MHD page, and I do see that Kalshi is the top holding and Polymarket is number two at 7.5% each. So you really have exploited the 15% allocation that you're allowed to have of illiquid instruments. I'm surprised more funds don't do this. Mutual funds used to, I mean, they regularly do it. Fidelity had a ton of SpaceX. ETFs have just started to get into this concept. And because NASA had SpaceX and now Dice has these two, just talk to me about how you're getting this exposure and how the investor benefits via a special purpose vehicle before and after the company goes public.
4: Yeah, and thank you, Eric, for highlighting this on X last week. We see the exposure to pre-IPO companies is a big part of our value proposition. And I want to be clear as well, this is not simply a marketing ploy to get people to come in and we're doing these short-term trades to say on paper that we're giving exposure to private markets. This is our investment team, which is, you know, rooted in a deep investment process, finding value, as I mentioned earlier, in these innovative companies that are leading growth. And so the fact that we're able to structure these investments to allow our investors to gain exposure to these, as you mentioned, through an SPV vehicle before they go public, just further instills that proposition of finding value from a fundamental perspective on what's going to move the needle for the next cycle. And so our exposure within NASA was kind of the first opportunity where we got exposure to pre-IPO for SpaceX. Obviously in Dice now, it's Kalshi and Polymarket. We have some pre-IPO exposure in some of our other ETFs as well. And as you mentioned, that 15% cap to ensure that all of our strategies, which are daily liquid ETFs, allow investors to transact within them. Mm-hmm. And we really just see these exposures as an extension of some of the other publicly listed exposures in the portfolio.
2: So you mentioned NASA as well. If we look at the top fund holdings there, SpaceX is the biggest holding at about 25%. But presumably before it went public, it was also maxed out at 15% because it was a private company. Why now have 25% of the fund in SpaceX?
4: So as as SpaceX IPO'd, we now have exposure to both public and the pre-IPO exposure through that SPV. So some of these fluctuations, of course, are going to be driven by the market's inflows and outflows within the strategy itself. I would also mention, though, SpaceX is one of our highest conviction holdings. If you really take a step back and think about what's driving space exploration and the new frontier, I think we're all familiar with the fact that SpaceX is at the forefront of that. So our ability, of course, to remain liquid is something that is of utmost concern to us. And so making sure that as those pre-IPO exposures don't, you know, overcompensate and reduce the liquidity of the profile of the fund.
3: Now, you had mentioned that there are some prediction market ETFs that are waiting SEC approval. The SEC is currently wrestling with whether to approve them and also assist them for approval if they do decide to go ahead. Do you think we'll see them? And do you think that people will use the ETF instead of going to the prediction markets themselves?
4: I think the beauty of us at Tema investing in the prediction markets is the rise and the growth of this space. I mean, really, this kicked off in 2024 with some of the election decisions. Obviously, over the last 12 months, the rise of prediction markets as it relates to not only politics, but also sports will continue to drive interest in the event contracts themselves. Mm-hmm. I think as the way that we look at it is the ability to offer an institutionally driven process for investing in this growing global part of the economy. And so really bifurcating or delineating between the event contracts themselves mm-hmm. and the way by which we invest in these companies that are driving this new frontier.
2: Paisley, thank you so much for joining us today. Really appreciate it. Paisley Nardini is head of investment strategy at Tema ETFs. Coming up on ETF IQ, it is time for an IQ test. Joel Weber is back and he's putting our ETF knowledge to the test. This is a sneak peek at one of the questions. Which of these BlackRock ETFs has seen the biggest outflows this year? Is it IWM, IVV, OEF, or VLUE?
1: That's a layup.
2: I know. I feel like I know the answer to this one, even me.
1: It's good. You need layups sometimes.
2: This is ETF IQ on Bloomberg. Or maybe...
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0: far this year? Is it A, IWM, B, IVV, C, OEF, or D, VLUE? What do you think, Scarlett?
1: Oh my gosh. I'm gonna say...
0: It's okay. You'll get there. Okay. All right.
2: Okay.
0: Isabel, what do you think?
2: I want to remind the viewers that I got zero the last time, but I'll get IVV.
3: Mm. It depends on when you ran the numbers.
2: Mm. Oh,
0: so far this year.
3: But as of last night?
0: Friday.
1: What?
3: It's cool because IVV saw $30 billion in the past couple days come out. So I'm just going to go IVVB.
0: That's correct.
3: Okay, good.
0: Yeah.
1: Yes.
0: Big one.
1: Yes.
0: Moves a lot.
3: Right.
0: Yeah. Been some competition.
3: Yeah.
0: Eric's ego's pacified.
3: There we go.
0: Yeah. Loosen it up a little bit.
3: Yeah, once I get confident, look
0: okay,
3: out.
0: Okay, let's see what our next question is here. Which ETF will be the first new ETF to launch on the Texas Stock Exchange? Is it A, the American Cattle and Beef ETF, ticker BEEF, B, Lone Star State ETF, LSS, C, Permian Energy Producers ETF, PERM,
2: nice.
0: Or D, Westwood Salient Enhanced Power and Infrastructure ETF, PWRX.
1: I'm willing to bet some of these are fake tickers, too.
0: Maybe.
1: I'm going to say D, because I don't think you'd make up a name like that.
0: Okay.
2: Oh, my goodness.
0: Selling me a little short, I think.
2: D.
0: Eric, what do you think?
2: A has a winner ticker.
0: Going to go with the crowd?
3: I'm baffled here. I think it's B. I think it's the Lone Star ETF.
0: Let's see what it is.
1: Oh.
0: I got you. Those three were fake. They all sound great.
1: Oh, yeah.
0: Nice. This is the only real one. All right.
1: Nicely done. Nicely done.
0: And final question. Mutual funds that convert into ETFs are having a moment. What percentage saw their flows improve in the year after converting?
2: Oh.
0: A, 28%, B, 48%, C, 78%, or D, 98%.
1: It's either B or C, so I'm going to say...
0: Why do you say that? It could be, totally be A or D.
1: D is too high. I agree. Let's go with C.
0: Isabel?
2: Okay, I'm going to go with B for funnest and boy.
0: Eric? You've been
2: Remember
0: reading the research?
2: You.
3: I read, yeah, this is David's note. C.
0: C is correct.
3: Yes.
0: There you go.
3: All right.
0: Well.
1: All right.
2: I got two. Eric got one.
3: I got two.
0: You got two.
3: Easy.
0: Yeah. Okay. Well, if you like playing this, you can get more at Quiz Go on the terminal or go to Bloomberg.com/pointed where we have another news quiz for you with some leverages you can max out on.
1: Thank you to Joel Weber. That does it for this week's ETF IQ.
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1: It's all about AI from Silicon Valley to Washington. Welcome to Balance of Power on Bloomberg TV and radio. I'm Kaylee Lines. As the leaders of the big frontier labs all agree they need to pace themselves, President Trump pushes back and Congress returns to D.C. with AI in its sights. We'll have the latest this hour from Bloomberg's Jeff Mason with analysis from our political panel, plus an important conversation straight ahead between Bloomberg's Tyler Kendall and the White House crypto advisor, Patrick Witt. You'll hear some of Bloomberg's conversation with Canadian Prime Minister Mark Carney as well, and I'll be joined by Maya McGuinness of the Committee for a Responsible Federal Budget as we look ahead to some of the spending plans Congress may or may not have that the president promised in Dallas last week. It's all ahead, but we begin, as always, with a check on the markets, where we've seen some interesting action from oil to treasuries today, and Charlie Pellett is watching it all. Hey, Charlie.
2: Absolutely right, Kaylee Lines. Indeed, lots of moving parts today. We've got the AI giant story that we continue to cover here on Balance of Power. We've got the 10-year moving briefly above 5%, 4.94% right now, by the way, on the 10-year, and also the oil price story. Do want to begin, though, with what is happening with the equity market indexes and averages, because Dow Industrials just moving from negative to positive. The Dow higher now by 15 points, turning around from earlier losses. Little changed, yes, but up under 0.1%. S&P does remain lower, down 15 now. That is a drop of 0.2%. The NASDAQ Composite Index down 0.1%. NASDAQ 100 Index, a lot of weakness in tech names today. That index down by 0.4%. The SOX being hit especially hard today. The Philadelphia Stock Exchange Semiconductor Index down now by 5%. All of this with a VIX below 17, a two-year 4.60%. I mentioned the 10-year briefly getting to 5%, 4.94% right now. The 30-year 5.32%. Gold down 0.8%, 43.13 the ounce, while West Texas Intermediate crude 101.70 a barrel, up 1.6%, well off session highs. Brent just above 106 now, up by 1.5%. Oil prices are advancing after Saudi Arabia today closed a major crude pipeline following attacks, disrupting a key route that bypasses the Strait of Hormuz. Again, West Texas Intermediate up now by 1.6%, barrel of Brent up by 1.5%. I'm Charlie Pellett. That is a Bloomberg Business Flash. Back we go to Washington. Once again, your host. Here she is, Kaylee Lines.
1: All right, Charlie Pellett in New York. I myself in Washington. And one story that is bridging that divide today, though many of them do, and we talk about them often here on Balance of Power, is the conversation around regulating artificial intelligence. In case you missed it this weekend, there was a lot of action as the CEO of Anthropic, Dario Amodei, posted an open letter calling for pacing the frontier, a three-step plan he outlined in order to do so for the sake of humanity. A post that he made was then retweeted by both Elon Musk and OpenAI's Sam Altman, characters who, of course, aren't frequently in agreement with Dario necessarily, but they both say in this instance he is right. President Trump, however, doesn't think so. He took to True Social today, suggesting that the only control or guardrails that AI needs is a strong and smart president. It's a quote from him. Of course, we heard similar pushback to the idea of slowing down the frontier from the president over the weekend when he was in Ireland for a golf tournament at one of his properties. Listen.
3: We're leading China in AI. We're the most sophisticated country in the world. And frankly, I want to keep it that way because whoever wins AI wins. And we can put guardrails. We can do this and that. But I think you have a lot of negative forces in bringing it up that shouldn't be bringing it up.
1: So let's get more on this now as we turn to Jeff Mason, Bloomberg White House and Washington correspondent, who was here with me in the D.C. studio today. So, Jeff, we've heard this from the president before. He does not want to see China win this race that he thinks the U.S. is leading right now. But is this in political alignment with the American electorate?
4: Well, not if people start getting really freaked out about these warnings. And I think people are getting there. And certainly you've seen that in terms of a reaction in Washington from some of the lawmakers who are talking about wanting to do more regulation. Clearly, the industry is signaling some concerns, some pretty major concerns. When you start hearing about phrases like human extinction, that's very dramatic. Mm-hmm. And yet, President Trump, if you stand back a little bit and think about how he thinks about winning, right? Mm-hmm. Both as a businessman and as a politician and certainly as a president. And he sees this really as a competition with China, which he said that to me actually last Thursday. I asked him about it on the tarmac in Dallas when, in the early hours after these warnings started coming out. And he said he was not worried about these warnings. And he's just doubled down on that, both in Ireland and in the Truth Social Post today.
1: And of course, him suggesting that AI needs a lighter regulatory touch than some are pushing for would be in keeping with one of the things that he campaigned on when running for re-election again, which is deregulation, right, not imposing more of it.
4: Right. He's not into regulation generally, whether it's on AI or whether it's on climate change or whether it's on anything else that affects business. And that, you're spot on to say, is consistent with who he is as a in terms of the policies that he cares about. This may be a much different thing, though, for him politically, because, again, if the electorate starts getting worried and it ends up becoming a bifurcated approach between the Democrats and the Republicans, and they're not there yet, but it could get there if he ends up saying, no, like, Republicans are anti-regulation, we're not going to step in on this. You know, if you see alone, you see the response to data centers becoming a huge political topic. Danger is also one that is likely to have an impact.
1: Well, and then there's the wider issue of affordability, which the president has suggested time and again is fake. He did so on the stage in Dallas just last week. And he took to Truth Social to talk about that in the last hour as well, Jeff, saying he hopes everyone realizes that price increases throughout America were caused by sleepy Joe Biden and the Biden administration, which, of course, hasn't been in place in almost 2 years since Trump took office in January of last year. But he points specifically to oil and says once again, he's said this many times, that they will come, oil prices will come down sharply as soon as the military conflict with Iran is over. And yet it clearly is not yet over. We're seeing a ramping up in hostilities in the Middle East with the Houthis as well. Saudi Arabia's east-west pipeline getting hit by a drone and shutting it down over the weekend. And oil prices are on the march higher. Could that potentially bring Trump around to the idea of a deal with Iran? Or are we not there yet?
4: Well, it's just so hard to say with him and with this conflict. Certainly, he's very sensitive to the high cost of oil and the high cost of gasoline and the high cost of diesel. And you're seeing that sensitivity in his Truth Social post today, for sure. But he is making promises about prices coming down that he has not demonstrated that he can keep. And that is reflected in the fact that this war has gone on much longer than he suggested it would at the very beginning. He said it would be a 4 to 6 week conflict. He's gone back and forth on whether he wants a deal, on whether Iran wants a deal. And now he's trying to blame the previous administration for the high prices, which, let's be clear, inflation was absolutely an issue under Joe Biden.
1: It was.
4: But it was coming down at the end of his term. And this is demonstrably President Donald Trump's economy right now. You've got both the war and the tariffs having inflationary impacts. And you can't just wish that away politically, even if that's what the president is trying to do.
1: Well, and you mentioned his sensitivity to diesel prices in particular, which of course hit a record. He says in large part that actually is due to the war between Russia and Ukraine going after Russian refineries. He said this in Ireland and doubled down on it today. Let's listen first to what the president said about the necessity of Ukraine stopping those attacks over the weekend.
3: This is Zelensky has to do one thing. He has to stop knocking out diesel fuel in Russia. Let him go after targets, but not diesel fuel, because he's causing a shortage of diesel fuel. This isn't done by the Middle East. This is done by what's happening with Russia and Ukraine. So we spoke to Mr. Zelensky about it. There are plenty of other targets. Don't hit diesel fuel, because that's hurting the world.
1: Fast forward to this morning, Jeff, and the president posts on Truth Social that Ukraine has agreed not to hit Russian energy targets, and Russia has agreed to do likewise. Do we take that at face value?
4: Well, I'm waiting to hear the two of them say that, number one. And number two, I think another way that you could hear the president's comments is what's happening in with regard to diesel is happening in a conflict that I didn't start. So don't blame me. Either way, the impact on diesel prices, certainly from Iran, but perhaps because of Russia, Ukraine as well, is hurting him politically because of the squeeze that it's putting on so many aspects of the U.S. economy and the global economy. economy for that matter. So he's, again, going to go back to the word sensitive. It's tricky for him to just kind of blow off and explain away.
1: All right. Jeff Mason covering the White House for us here at Bloomberg and here with me in our Washington, D.C. studio. Thank you so much. I would point out that we did get a post on X from the Ukrainian president, Volodymyr Zelensky. Maybe a confirmation, but with a caveat, saying if our partners are ready to ensure that Russia genuinely refrains from striking our electricity system, other energy facilities, critical infrastructure, and food supply routes, then of course we are ready to ensure a corresponding halt to our strikes. But again, something needs to happen for that to happen, apparently. So let's get into all of this now and the impact it's having on prices here at home as we turn to our political panel. Bloomberg Politics contributors Adam Hodge and Rick Davis are with me. Adam, Democratic strategist and managing partner at Bully Pulpit International, Rick, Republican strategist and partner at Stone Court Capital. Adam, you, of course, had experience on the National Security Council in the last administration. I just wonder what your reaction is, keeping in mind the political sensitivity of high gasoline and diesel prices here at home, to the president openly suggesting that one of the tactics Ukraine is using to try to advance its interest in the war is not worth the cost that Americans have to pay at home. Is that a winning argument?
5: It's not, because I think it's not backed up by the facts. I mean, look at where the price of diesel was before the president started the war and where it is today. We're above $6 a gallon. And that is coming at a terrible political time for the president. When you've got farmers in key states, like key battleground states like Iowa, Nebraska, Ohio, going to get their crops out of the field, and they're paying $6 a gallon. And so the president is trying to cast blame to other areas, but he owns this. There's no question about it. This is all on him. If he had not invaded Iran, we would not be in the situation right now. And I think the president's like feeling it, and so he's trying to cast blame. I think what the Ukraine should try to do, I mean, if they're credible, they've said this all along, if Russia will stop attacking our critical infrastructure, we're willing to talk. But Russia has obviously shown no signs of doing that. They've even, you know, supposedly we're going to stop attacking civilian buildings, and they keep sending missiles and drones in apartment buildings. So I don't think the president can get Russia to the table, despite his proclamation that he would be able to do so on day one of his administration. And so we're going to be in this for a little while, and the president really across the board has himself to blame for the situation he finds himself in.
1: Well, so, Rick, I'd love for you to weigh in here. As the president specifically once again suggests that oil prices will come down when the conflict with Iran ends. Obviously, there is another ongoing hot war to consider. Is he right to suggest that what needs resolution is just simply Ukraine and Russia and going after Russian refineries?
6: You know, it's a bit of a trap that he set for himself, right? I mean, we remember a year and a half ago, during the inaugural, he was going to solve this conflict in the first, you know, week of his administration. Then there have been, you know, just numerous entreaties between the two, you know, powers to try and find a solution. You know, every idea of a ceasefire has failed. Every peace plan has failed. And so, you know, it kind of comes back to the White House that, you know, hey, if you'd solve this conflict, you wouldn't have this problem. And so it brings up to the American public the Ukraine-Russia conflict, which is not a positive for this administration. And they should not be talking this much about it right in front of a midterm election. It's like, hey, I'm pointing out one of the failures of my administration's first 2 years, and I want you to remember that. It's pretty counterproductive politically. I'm sure the president's pollsters are cringing over this idea that we want to, you know, throttle our ally in order for our enemy to sell more diesel fuel. I mean, it's just like, I'm sorry, that ad just wrote itself. It's another problem that, you know, the administration has kind of created for themselves, because they create these expectations of early wins, of easy solutions, that when they don't come, they pay a price for that.
1: Well, and as you consider Carrie, the political messaging Democrats here, Rick. Yep, go ahead, Adam.
5: I was going to say, and Democrats just keep saying, thank you, may I have another, you know, please keep it on.
1: Well, and so I'd love both of your takes on the other thing we heard from the president on Truth Social, which is to suggest that the inflation problem is still Sleepy Joe Biden, to quote the president's problem. The Biden administration, 20 months since President Trump took office, Rick, and 50 days out from a midterm election, a whole election cycle later. Does that argument work?
6: You know, I mean, it's in the absence of a decent argument for yourself, why not blame the previous administration? I mean, people do blame Biden for having high inflation. It's kind of a desperation move to think that somehow, you know, the problems you're feeling are as a result of an administration that left office a year and a half ago. But if you're not going to offer anything on affordability and cost of living, which the president himself has said is a hoax, then you got to go someplace. And I think that, again, is a bit of a trap. If the administration leaned in and had a progressive agenda for, you know, bringing down prices, not just wait till after the election and the price of oil will come down. That's not a real policy. That's a hope. And so I don't blame the president for raising that issue, because obviously voters punished Joe Biden for it. You know, there was proof in that. Mm-hmm. But times moved on, and this would have been a perfect time to usher out a new administration proposal to attack affordability.
1: Well, and of course, there is merit to the argument that oil prices were higher during the Biden administration than they are right now, where we saw, of course, back in 2022, it topped 120. But of course, oil prices were significantly lower than that, around $80 a barrel when President Trump took office. And now we're back up in triple digits again, as we just check all the facts here, Adam. And yet, to Rick's point, obviously, Biden did bear a lot of blame for a sour economy. It was one of the reasons, coupled with his age, that he had to drop his reelection bid. How much is the economy still a defining issue in this midterm? And how addressing affordability or not being able to do so, do you factor into the fact that Congress is only going to be here, at least the House, for this week, and then they leave town again?
5: Yeah, but, you know, Kayla, you're right to start where on the math. You know, the math has no opinion, right? When President Trump took office, inflation was lower than it is today. So let's just, I mean, math has no opinion there. I think that the reality is that what you've seen from Democrats, they've tried to attack across the board. You know, I'm talking to Hakeem Jeffries' team, they're focused and laser focused on affordability, right? Gas prices, housing prices, you know, the cost of food and groceries, coupled with healthcare, and proposing that they're going to take those things on as soon as they get in office, if you put your trust in the Democrats. And again, that's maybe a little bit light on some of the specifics of what policies would be, but you're going to have to negotiate with a White House and with a Trump administration. So, you know, I think that is what you're going to see candidates across the board from Maine, Ohio, Iowa, even down in Texas. Can't believe we're talking about Texas, Rick, but it's real. And that is an issue that Democrats are clearly laser focused on, because they think it is a winning issue. Yeah. And the president does not have a real solution to address the issue. And his candidates are then trying to defend his tariffs or trying to defend his Middle East policy that are only making costs go up for the American people.
1: Just quickly, Rick, we have 30 seconds left. I just got back from Texas, where Republicans just had their first ever midterms convention. Are they in any better of a position as we come into this week post-convention ahead of the midterms than they were before they threw the whole party?
6: Yeah, it's hard to see anything coming out of Dallas last week other than the heat is being impressive to people. You know, you didn't hear much about it over the weekend. It kind of like came and went to Wednesday and Thursday. So I wouldn't put a lot of cachet into the political impact of a two-day Trump fest.
1: All right, Rick Davis and Adam Hodge, both of them Bloomberg Politics contributors in our political panel on this Monday. Thank you so much for joining me. And there's more here ahead on Balance of Power. You'll hear part of the conversation between Bloomberg's Brian Platt and the Canadian Prime Minister, Mark Carney. That's straight ahead here on Bloomberg TV and radio.
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0: 21 on Wall Street. We do check markets all day long here at Bloomberg. Losses for the Dow, the S&P and NASDAQ, a sell-off in chip makers, dragging stocks lower. Oil is advancing. Right now, the S&P is down 0.3%, lower by 21 points. The Dow is down 0.2%. NASDAQ 100 now dropping by 0.5%. Two-year, 4.61%, with the 10-year, did get above 5%. Right now at 4.95%. The 30-year, 5.32%. Gold down 0.9%, 43.10 the ounce. West Texas Intermediate crude just below $102 a barrel, up 1.9%. Barrel of Brent at $106.27, up by 1.6%. I'm Charlie Pellett. That Kaylee Lyons is a Bloomberg Business Flash.
1: All right, Charlie Pellett watching the markets for us. Thank you so much. I'm Kaylee Lyons here in Washington, which, of course, President Trump has returned to after his weekend travels to Ireland, where he attended a golf tournament being played at his property in Doonbeg. You might have seen he called for the reunification of Ireland and Northern Ireland. We could probably do a whole history lesson on the Troubles and expand that, but we'll have that conversation another time, because he also talked about a number of other subjects as he spoke with reporters in Ireland, including the ongoing trade war between the U.S. and Canada. The president telling reporters that you'll probably see a deal with Canada fairly soon. The question, of course, is whether Canada feels the same way, as there are two parties in this conversation. And to answer that question, Bloomberg's Brian Platt sat down today with Canadian Prime Minister Mark Carney about trade and the overall relationship with the United States. Here's what Carney told him.
2: There's not a pride thing from our perspective. We're practical people that know what our bottom lines are, what our red lines are for sovereignty, for culture, not being restricted on our ability to sign other trade deals. I referenced, you know, we are on a path to double our trade access to 3 billion consumers around the world. We are not going to slow down on that. But within that, with understanding those, and I think our American colleagues understand those red lines a little more clearly now, given what's happened, we're ready to sit down. There's no pride in this. We're to do what's right for the Canadian people.
3: This did, over the past few weeks, get a little bit ugly, even, this trade fight. You had Trump cabinet members kind of mocking and trolling Canada at times. Do you expect that's going to affect the atmosphere at the summit here, the sort of the nastiness that happened once trade talks broke down with the U.S.?
2: No. Short answer, no. These are all professionals. I mean, one of the things at the summit, which is why it's important, is it's not just the headline assets that are managed by these institutions, the 120 trillion Canadian that are managed, but it's the fact that it's the decision makers who are coming to the summit. And, you know, they know their responsibilities. In many cases, they're managing money for doctors, nurses, firefighters, their pensioners, families, future generations in their countries. They take these decisions very clearly. And look, and I think you can see how I hope the federal government has reacted to this, calm, professional. You know, we're looking in terms of the best interests of Canada. As I just said, we'll sit down when it makes sense. Canada and the U.S. have a very long relationship. We sometimes go through periods where there are tensions in that relationship. Provided we continue this approach, we'll come to some agreement at some point.
1: At some point, of course, the operative phrase there, perhaps. Let's get more on this as we turn to Brian Platt, Bloomberg News Ottawa bureau chief, who, of course, sat down with Carney for that interview. Brian, it was a great conversation, and thank you for joining us to talk about it. Did you walk away with the sense that Carney is on the cusp of making a deal with Trump here? Does he seem ready to rush back to the negotiating table?
4: The short answer, to paraphrase or to repeat what he said, is no. I don't think that they're on the cusp of a deal here. Carney said he welcomed the president's comments that a deal is close. I don't have any sense that the two sides are actually anywhere on the cusp of sitting back down at a table with the trade negotiators, you know, hashing out details. There seems to be some sort of ongoing communication back and forth between some of the trade officials, phone calls and text messages, that sort of thing. As far as I can tell, though, we are not on the verge of getting back to, you know, the kind of negotiations that you would need to actually get to a trade deal.
1: Well, and of course, in the absence of one, Canada is making some moves of its own to try and insulate itself going forward. Carney is hosting a bunch of major investors in Toronto this week, right? In large part trying to attract them and grow Canada's global exports, lessen the reliability on the U.S. Just talk to us about that wider strategy and perhaps the reduction in economic leverage that the U.S. is going to be able to wield over Canada.
4: Well, Carney spent much of the year traveling the world, really working doing a sort of international roadshow as much as possible. I've been with him on the plane for many of these trips to China and India and the Gulf states, Europe many times, Singapore. And what he's hosting in Toronto right now is what he's dubbed the Canada Investment Summit. And the whole idea here is to get these global investors investing into Canadian projects. Canada still sends about three quarters, that it's gone down a little bit because of the trade fight, but Canada sends about three quarters of its exports to the U.S. Carney is trying to change this. No matter what comes out of the trade talks with the U.S., he wants Canada to be less economically dependent on its relationship with the U.S. So that is absolutely what he's trying to accomplish here. At least, you know, it's not all going to come together today and tomorrow, but this is hopefully what he bills as the start of something where Canada can start to build more export markets overseas.
1: Well, I'd like to ask you as well, aside from trade-related matters, about the other story that is dominating attention here in the U.S. today, and I would imagine that it's breaking through to Canada as well, and that's artificial intelligence. I know you spoke with the Prime Minister about AI. What is his suggestion on the regulatory guardrails that need to be around it, as President Trump says that they're not necessary?
4: Well, this is where it's interesting to have Carney as the Canadian Prime Minister, because his background is in as a central bank governor, and he was the Bank of Canada governor through the global financial crisis. He was the Bank of England governor through Brexit. So the sort of managing international coordination on these things is something he has a lot of experience with. What he called for with AI is what he termed sort of a technological stability board, which was him suggesting something along the lines of what he used to chair, which was the Financial Stability Board, whose whole job after the global financial crisis was to try to coordinate international action to try to manage things smoothly for the global economy. He's calling for some version of that for AI development to try to get some responsible guardrails in place on the frontier model. So he welcomed the comments that we've heard from the leaders of Anthropic and OpenAI over the past couple of days. He thinks that's a good direction.
1: Well, and as we're talking about your conversation with Carney on AI, I just want to mention for our audience here on Bloomberg TV and radio that my colleague Eric Wasson just spoke up with the Speaker of the House, Mike Johnson, on Capitol Hill, who told him that the meeting that he had called for with AI executives will be at the end of this week or early next week. He suggested that developing a legislative answer to this will take some time. He says it's a very complex issue that requires a lot of work and a bipartisan solution. Just quickly, Brian, before I let you go, as Carney calls for this kind of oversight board, whether it looks like the Financial Stability Council or something akin to FINRA, is this a bipartisan issue in Canada too? It seems like it unites everyone from all political sides of the equation here in the U.S. Is it the same there?
4: I think so. I don't think this would be a politically controversial thing. I mean, the thing is, in Canada, you know, you're kind of, you know, like the question I asked him was if it's the U.S. that needs to legislate on this, because if you're looking at this from the Canadian point of view, these are American tech companies, basically, right? And so, you know, I think the more that Canada can do to encourage international cooperation, I'm sure that does have bipartisan support in Canada. But what you really need to do is get the rest of the world on board. And what you really need, of course, is to get the U.S. government on board if you want to see some of those guardrails in place.
1: All right. Brian Platt, our Ottawa bureau chief at Bloomberg News, who sat down with Canadian Prime Minister Mark Carney today. Brian, thank you so much and great conversation. You'll hear more of it throughout the day here on Bloomberg TV and radio. And as I mentioned, the speaker is talking about meeting with AI executives and how it may take some time to have actual AI legislation on the floor. Unrelated tech legislation could be on the floor in the Senate. Tomorrow, there will be a vote, a cloture vote, a procedural vote to advance the Clarity Act, of course, long-awaited crypto market structure legislation. So what a week for the Solana Policy Institute Summit to be taking place here in Washington, D.C. as well. And that's where we find Bloomberg Washington correspondent Tyler Kendall. Tyler, I would imagine the conversation there is being dominated by the desire to see Clarity pass.
5: Right, Kelly, exactly. Everybody wants to know whether or not this will cross that key procedural vote that's set to happen tomorrow, 2:15 p.m. Eastern in the Senate. We did get updated text for this bill last night, released from the majority side, from the Republicans. That included, they say, many changes that Democrats wanted, including an updated ethics provision that will give state attorneys general some authority to enforce some of the ethics rules. It will also require presidents and other elected officials to either put their digital asset holdings into a blind trust or forced divestiture. The question is, will this be enough for Democrats to get on board, since so far we've only really heard from the White House? But it is notable that there was this updated ethics provision, because it does mean that President Trump agreed to it after we had heard at this point for weeks that the president wasn't really looking to negotiate around that issue. Another issue, though, has appeared to really come into the forefront, and that has to deal with yields on stable coin holdings. There is a growing pushback from community banks that are concerned that if yields or reward programs are allowed to be given on your stable coin holdings, that could contribute to something known as deposit flight out of these community banks. And we're waiting to see whether or not there are still concerns with this updated proposal that would essentially have something known as a circuit breaker provision that could allow the Treasury to step in if there is significant deposit flight. So there's still a few different things here that we need to watch, because that is the issue that some Republicans, including Senator Josh Hawley and Jerry Moran, have voiced concerns about. So a lot to watch heading in to tomorrow. The White House certainly wants to see at least the procedural vote get over the finish line. At this point, that's not even a done deal. All Republicans would have to get on, then seven Democrats to reach that 60 vote threshold.
1: Yeah, of course, President Trump has called for clarity to be passed. So, too, has the chair of the CFTC, Selig, who, of course, you've spoken with recently, Tyler, who said that to you, that is plan A. Yes, the regulator may have to do some things if clarity doesn't pass, but they still want to see this legislation pass. Can I ask you as well about while there is the desire to see a regulatory bill pass in the crypto space, this White House apparently has no desire to see greater regulation on AI. The president suggests a slowdown isn't needed. All you need is a smart president, to paraphrase his words.
5: Yep, that was the latest that we heard from President Trump today. After over the weekend, he essentially said as much, but also, of course, brought in the idea that the U.S. must stay competitive with China. We have heard a little bit more of tempered rhetoric from some of his advisors, including the NEC director, Kevin Hassett, who over the weekend seemed to lend support to some sort of guardrails after we saw these major AI companies say that we may need to pace the frontier, in their words. It is interesting, though, because this comes at a moment where we have this political dynamic, and voters have grown increasingly concerned about AI, including when it comes to their job prospects, but also the idea of the data center build out. A recent poll from Reuters showing only one in three Americans are okay with the pace of the data center rollout at this moment. So, to your point, one to watch, but one that the administration at the moment is holding firm on.
1: All right. Bloomberg's Tyler Kendall live at the Solana Policy Institute Summit here in Washington. Thank you so much. There's more ahead here on Balance of Power. Maya McGinnis of the Committee for a Responsible Federal Budget will join us next on Bloomberg TV and radio.
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0: Wall Street, we do check markets all day long. Here at Bloomberg, we're looking at a sell-off in ship makers. Oil is advancing, and the Dow, the S&P, NASDAQ, all in the red. S&P right now down 15 to 76.41, down 0.2%. Dow Industrials earlier this hour did turn positive briefly, but right now the Dow remains lower by 77 points, down by about 0.1%. We've got NASDAQ down 14 for NASDAQ. Little change there, a decline of under 0.1%. NASDAQ 100 index, though, down by 0.4%. All of this with a two-year at 4.62%. The 10-year, 4.95%. Did hit 5% briefly. 30-year, 5.32%. Gold, meanwhile, down 0.9%. $43.10 the ounce. And West Texas Intermediate crude now just above $101, up 1.4%. Well off session highs. Barrel of Brent, $105.78, up by 1.1%. Texas Capital Bank shares will be switching its primary listing to the Texas Stock Exchange from NASDAQ. Trading expected to begin on October 8th. It is the Texas Exchange's fifth company in a week. Recapping, stocks lower. S&P right now down by 0.2%. For on-demand news, 24 hours a day, subscribe to Bloomberg News Now, wherever you get your podcast. I'm Charlie Pellett. Neck Haley Lines is a Bloomberg Business Flash.
1: All right, Charlie Pellett watching the markets for us, oil included. Thank you so much. As Charlie mentioned, oil is still higher on the day, though off of session highs, but we remain close to $106 a barrel on Brent crude. Obviously, there's a few factors impacting energy markets. One, of course, being the ongoing conflict in the Middle East, and not just directly between the U.S. and Iran, though that is still very much a question around the Strait of Hormuz, but also when it comes to Saudi Arabia, which over the weekend had to

0: shut its east-west pipeline, of course, a crucial conduit for diverting crude supplies away from the Strait of Hormuz and toward the Red Sea. It was hit by a drone attack over the weekend by militias based in Iraq, and therefore the pipeline had to shut down. Apparently, it could take weeks to reopen, which is in part why oil was moving higher today. Add on to that the latest missive from the president, or one of the latest, because he's had a lot of them to throw out there today, to suggest that Iran may want to make a deal, and he will determine whether or not the U.S. will choose to engage. He says they're open to the concept. That's just one hot conflict to consider. There's also the war between Russia and Ukraine, as President Trump posted today that Ukraine has agreed to no longer attack Russian energy targets and that Russia has agreed likewise. The president saying on Truth Social, the world's diesel price rise is mostly caused by the Russia-Ukraine war, not Iran. Diesel prices, of course, hitting a record earlier today again. So let's get into all of this now as we turn to Wendy Benjaminson, who leads our national security team here at Bloomberg and is in our Washington, D.C. studio with me. So, Wendy, let's begin first with the Middle East, okay, because obviously there's the Strait of Hormuz, which has been a problem for months. The Red Sea, possible workaround, and yet you have the Houthis in Yemen, obviously trying to exercise some authority in that waterway. The east-west pipeline is shut down. How much worse could this get for global energy markets?
1: This could get significantly worse, and I think that was at least the spirit of what Trump was trying to get at, minus some factual problems. But the but yes, the east-west pipeline across Saudi Arabia was supposed to be the solution, or at least a help to a solution, for the closed Strait of Hormuz. So, you know, Iranian oil is coming up against a U.S. naval blockade. Other ships are being sort of targeted as they're trying to get out with the protection of the U.S. naval blockade, but sometimes they get hit before that, and or just are too afraid to go through. So this pipeline was a really great idea to get it out, but now the Houthis, backed by Iran, are trying to shut the Red Sea ports down, which is the exit point for this pipeline. And the Saudis are saying it could be 5 or 6 weeks before they open the pipeline again. And so that only means one thing, that prices are going to continue to rise.
0: Even as the president continually suggests, they will come down as soon as the war is over. But when it comes to the direct conflict between the U.S. and Iran, at whatever maybe lower intensity level it exists right now, Wendy, is there any real sign of diplomacy, either overt diplomacy or back channel?
1: None whatsoever. I mean, first of all, there were supposed to be talks beginning today between all of the Gulf states, sort of the Gulf Cooperation Council states, and Iran to talk about the Strait of Hormuz, because it's in everyone's interest there. And they were sort of cutting out the United States, or not cutting them out, but going ahead without the United States, to have this conversation regionally to decide how they're going to do this, because everybody's losing money. And that Saudi Arabia decided they weren't going to participate because they're frustrated with Iran because of the Houthi attacks. And so the talks were put off for now, which, you know, we don't know how long that will be. So that's not happening. Then the president, as you mentioned, said Iran is, you know, begging for a deal and all of this. Everything they've said, which, and we can only take them at their word, but everything they have said on this has been, we're not talking, we're in this for the long haul, we have our position. If Donald Trump wants to talk to us, you know, he can come to us. And so Trump says he's open to talks, but we see absolutely no avenue for that happening at the moment.
0: Well, the president also apparently has talked to Russia and Ukraine, and they both have agreed to stop hitting each other's energy assets. This is, of course, Wendy, after over the weekend, President Trump said Ukraine needs to stop hitting Russian refineries because it is perpetuating the diesel problem.
1: Right. And to be sure, it is perpetuating the diesel problem, but it's a smaller problem than the Iran war, because that is such, you know, the Strait of Hormuz, as we've said many times in our stories, you know, 20% of the world's oil and liquefied natural gas comes through the Strait of Hormuz. Obviously, there are Russian outflows, too. The trouble is that when we check, our reporters checked with, well, Russia hasn't said anything about Donald Trump's tweet. And Ukraine's answer has been, if Russia stops attacking our grain and oil facilities, the energy facilities, then we will stop attacking them. But that, what Zelensky is basically saying is, it takes two to tango. And I will only do it if Russia does, which suggests two things. One, Trump wasn't exactly being accurate when he said they've already agreed to this. And two, that it's not, they're not going to stop. So that, I mean, we just have to look at diesel prices continuing to rise. And let's remember that diesel is very important to farm equipment.
0: Yep.
1: And it's very important to all those 18-wheelers that deliver our, you know, internet-ordered goods and other goods around the country. And that means prices of those goods goes up, too.
0: Literally the fuel of the American economy.
1: Exactly.
0: Wendy Benjaminson leading our national security coverage here at Bloomberg. Thank you so much having us covered on all things geopolitics. But we want to talk domestic politics as well as, of course, President Trump has not only suggested that oil prices will come down soon, but that soon all adult American citizens could be getting a $5,000 check in the form of what he called in Dallas last week a Trump dividend if Republicans are reelected to majorities in the House and Senate. It wasn't just on stage in Dallas last week. The president doubled down on this idea in Ireland over the weekend.
2: That's going forward. The $5,000 checks are going forward. And that's because we're taking in so much money in so different ways, including the tariff. The $5,000 is going to happen 100%. And the reason is because our country is taking in trillions and trillions of dollars. And it's going to happen.
0: The president echoing that on True Social today, saying the $5,000 Trump dividend to be given to all adults in the United States due to the fact that our country is taking in trillions of dollars of economic development, investment, and pure success is being criticized by what he says are Democrats. I would imagine it's not just Democrats, but Maya McGuinness has a few thoughts on this proposal as well. She, of course, is the president of the Committee for a Responsible Federal Budget and is back with us on Bloomberg TV and radio. Maya, always good to have you on Balance of Power. The president suggests trillions are coming in, therefore we can afford to send these $5,000 checks out. If every American citizen gets $5,000, what would the price tag of this be?
3: This is a doozy of a price tag. So this would cost in 1 year about $1.2 trillion. And that would be about the second largest item in the entire federal budget. When he talks about trillions are coming in, that's true, but we're trillions short of how much is going out also. We have $2 trillion deficits every year. That's how much we're borrowing. There is no space in the federal budget for something like this. And that just seemed to be out of the blue. And it certainly caught all of us by surprise. And I can't think of anybody who thinks we have the fiscal foundation to actually pay for a policy like that.
0: Well, of course, the president suggested the $5,000 checks would have to be spent in the U.S. Perhaps fuels an argument that this would just be fed back into the economy and that we could grow our way into having a benefit from this, Maya, as was the argument with the One Big Beautiful Bill passed last year, that those tax policies were going to fuel growth. And that is how ultimately this all will pay for itself. Has that ever come to fruition?
3: Yeah, no, things like that do not pay for themselves. But just a quick kind of explanation of how it works. When you have an economy that is running reasonably strong, and in fact, inflation is above where you want it to be, the worst thing that you can do to help counter that inflation is borrow more money and put that in the economy. So the affordability challenges that we have right now are really a big problem, and things must be done to help bring down the cost relative to people's incomes. But part of what's created that is inflation and the economy running too hot from inflation, which comes in part from borrowing. You cannot address that by borrowing more. So while this is not the answer that anybody wants to hear, one of the ways that you deal with affordability that would be sustainable is you bring your spending and your taxes back into alignment. But if you're just heating up the economy, throwing more money into it, that can create the sugar high that we often hear about when people are doing borrowing. And it's a short-term burst that leads to a long-term crash, and it makes your fiscal situation even worse. That further pushes up interest rates, that further pushes up inflation, and you maintain the bad cycle that we're stuck in right now.
0: Well, it's the cycle that the bond market has been worried about. While we're off the highs of the session, Maya, we saw the 10-year yield break above 5% today for the first time since 2023. Of course, at the longer end, we're seeing multi-decade highs there. The Treasury Secretary Scott Bessent has tried to cool things off at the long end with changes to the buybacks, though those underwhelmed last week. He has also suggested that there is coming fiscal consolidation. If the House is going on recess until after the midterms at the end of this week, and of course there's the midterm considerations for everyone running for re-election in the Senate as well, do you see fiscal consolidation coming anytime soon?
3: Well, yeah, I heard that along with everybody else, that the Treasury Secretary promised a fiscal consolidation plan, and then the next thing we heard was here's a plan that would borrow over $1 trillion, which is obviously the opposite of consolidation. So I'm not sure what's going on here. We're getting warning signs from everywhere. The Treasury market obviously is sending us message after message that there are deep concerns. Interest rates are too high. Inflation stays too high. The deficit numbers are above where we thought they would be. Interest payments are over $1 trillion. It just, the list goes on and on. And the one thing that you can't respond to that with is, I know, let's borrow more money. So I'm really concerned that when we heard there was going to be a fiscal consolidation plan, that's exactly what we need. It should be bipartisan. It should look at all parts of the budget. It's not going to be easy, but the payoff will be significant. That is exactly what we need. Borrowing more money is the opposite. And yes, I'm really worried that during midterms, I mean, it always seems like it's election time, right? With the two parties constantly at war with each other, there's never sort of put politics aside for good policy, but it's about to get even more heated. So I'm very concerned that people might fall onto the kind of wagon of competing promises. I'll give you a $5,000 check. Well, I'll give you this and I'll give you this. And you could see these things getting ratcheted up. We need adults to prevail. It feels like Oprah politics, right? Like you can have a car, you can have a car, you can have a car. And the difference is the federal government doesn't have the money to back up these promises. So something has to give.
0: And yet, isn't the reality, Maya, and your point is well understood, that it seems like it's always election season, but the people who are being elected to the Senate in November, whoever it is that wins, it's them that are going to have to address the Social Security cliff, right? If we're looking at insolvency in 6 years, they aren't going to be able to insulate themselves from that issue for very long.
3: Yeah, absolutely. And at least this is one that's starting to get attention. The fact that Social Security will go insolvent in the next 6 years when the next folks who are elected to the Senate are in office and will have to make those choices, it makes it a lot more difficult to continue to kick that can. As we have been doing for decades, the trustees have been warning us for decades that this was going to be a problem at some point. And they've been pinpointing kind of this period of time when it was going to hit. So we know that those changes have to be made, but at least we're hearing it talked about in some of the Senate campaigns. The media is asking about it. Seniors are concerned because if we don't fix this program, it's their benefits that will be cut. Whereas if we made normal changes, they would be protected. So they have a vested interest in seeing these changes be made. And everybody knows that Social Security is the biggest and one of the most important programs. So that one's starting to get some attention. I am hopeful that in the next year, before the last minute, we can put together a reasonable plan to avert insolvency and help make sure that we can pay all the benefits that we've promised. But it's not just Social Security. We're going to have to make those same kinds of changes to deal with the national debt as well.
0: Indeed, north of $40 trillion and climbing. Maya McGuinness of the Committee for a Responsible Federal Budget. Thank you, as always, for joining us on this early edition of Balance of Power. And I'll be back for more in the late edition at 5 p.m. Eastern right here on Bloomberg TV and radio.
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2: 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I'm Alexis Christophorus, in for Carol Masser.
3: I'm Jess Minton, also in for Carol and Tim.
2: Yeah, and they're actually on a pretty fun assignment. I have to say, I'm a little bit jealous.
3: At California, Huntington Beach. I'm jealous.
2: Yeah, they're there for the future-proof festival, I guess they're calling. This is an outdoor wealth management festival, so no indoor stuffy conventions.
3: The who's who of everyone is going to be there, so it's going to be exciting to see later this week when they come back and see who they're talking to.
2: Yeah, so they're going to be here tomorrow and Wednesday, coming to you live from Huntington, California. In the meantime, though, it is Jess and myself, and boy, we've got a lot to talk about on this Monday, September 14th, 2026, the least of which is AI, right?
3: Of course, and even just looking at the S&P 500, only down about 0.2% after falling as much as 0.8% earlier, so even with the 10-year Treasury yield briefly crossing that 5% threshold, not seeing stocks doing a two lot right now, basically on the point of those strong earnings results that we just got.
2: Exactly. And earlier, though, today, we did see those AI stocks leading tech lower. And we're going to dive into that really throughout these next 3 hours. AI bosses, right? Anthropic's boss, OpenAI, Elon Musk now coming in and saying, yeah, we need to slow things down. So we're going to talk about the risks that AI could possibly be having there when it comes to, just humanity. Didn't we have that Anthropic researcher?
3: Yes.
2: Resign.
3: Right. And there's so much going on back and forth with that. And then we're also going to be speaking with Stuart Simpson, the CEO of Vertical Aerospace, later in the hour on the future of air travel, trying to see, you know, how quickly can I get from JFK back to Manhattan?
2: Those things look wild.
3: Talk about that.
2: Look at them in the air. And the latest spike in oil today, following that report on how the Saudi pipeline will take weeks to reopen. We're going to dive into that. And then we're going to have Bloomberg News sitting down with Canada's Prime Minister, Mark Carney, on the eve of that country's first ever investment summit. It was a long-ranging conversation, and we're going to bring you a bit of that a little later on. But first, how about a check on the day's trade? Because a wild day it's been, and our top business stories. Let's check in with Charlie Pellett. Hey, Charlie.
4: Hi, thank you very much, Alexis and Jess. Do want to begin with the developing story headline right now on the Bloomberg Professional Service, keeping an eye on Bank of America's shares. They are down now by 5.4%. CEO Brian Moynihan says trading revenue will be, quote, relatively flat compared with last year's third quarter. Moynihan making the comment today at a Barclays conference. Again, Bank of America shares now retreating by 5.4%. And coming up this hour, just about 2:40, 2:45 Wall Street time, we will be talking with Moynihan right here on Bloomberg Business Week Daily. Stocks are falling as the AI slowdown hits chip makers. AI worries, I should say, with the Dow, the S&P, NASDAQ all in the red. At one point, briefly, we saw the Dow turn positive, but right now down 125 points, drop there of 0.2%. We've got the S&P lower now by 19 points. The S&P down 0.2%. NASDAQ lower, little change, down under 0.1%. The NASDAQ 100 index down 0.3%. The SOX, the Philadelphia Semiconductor Index, the stock exchange index, it is down now by 5%. Chip stocks among the most actively traded. Right now, the 2-year, 4.61%. 10-year did get a print above 5%, 4.95% on your 10-year. The 30-year, 5.32% on the 30-year. Gold, meanwhile, down $36 the ounce to $43.12. That is a drop of 0.8%. West Texas Intermediate Crude, $101.60 a barrel, up 1.5%. Barrel of Brent, $106 for Brent Crude, up now by 1.3%. Again, keeping an eye on Bank of America shares, down now by 5.1%. Bank of America CEO Brian Moynihan says trading revenue will be relatively flat compared with last year's third quarter. I'm Charlie Pellett. Jess and Alexis, that's a Bloomberg Business Flash.
2: All right, thanks a lot, Charlie. We appreciate that. And as Charlie was just saying, those chip makers today dragging down stocks as leaders of AI giants propose slowing the technology's development. And there's just been so much activity, Jess. I just want to run down what some of these CEOs are saying. So Anthropic CEO Dario Amodei proposing slowing development of the most advanced systems to prevent AI slipping beyond human control, he says.
3: And then even just seeing overall in the market, seeing Samsung as well as SK Hynix under pressure. But then the opposite side of that AI play, you're seeing cybersecurity shares higher today, as well as software basically benefiting from the opposite side of that spectrum there. So it's a very large dynamic when you're thinking about who's winning, who's losing in this dynamic when you get a headline like this.
2: For sure. Let's dig into it now with Mike Shepard, Bloomberg News Senior Editor of Technology and Strategic Industries, joining us from our Washington Bureau. Mike, great to see you. I know that these AI bosses are now clashing with our very own president, who came out on social media today criticizing them for wanting to put guardrails up on AI development. How much of this is really about AI and the race with China for the U.S.?
5: Well, from the president's standpoint, it's everything. He is saying that whoever wins in AI wins. And that was a statement he made while in Ireland for the Irish Open. And he told reporters that when asked about AI guardrails and whether there needed to be more restrictions on the technology, he brushed off the idea and said that this whole question about safety really takes a back seat to the need to stay ahead of China in the competition to develop the most advanced AI. You also have to remember that Trump and his administration have made AI development a centerpiece of their economic agenda. They see it as an engine of job growth, and they really don't want to see any move whatsoever to upset the apple cart. In another social media post, he also questioned why anyone would want to kill, as he put it, the golden goose. And that is language he has used to defend the rollout of data centers across the country that many in America have started to take exception to. And it's something that's even emerged as a political issue in the midterm elections.
3: Hey, Mike. So Chinese officials obviously rejecting those calls to slow AI for safety reasons and also criticizing those claims by some American tech leaders that the progress by China posed a global security threat. So what ends up happening to the data center boom and also those valuations when you're thinking about a lot of those chip makers and other companies that are housed in that?
5: You know, that is one of the big questions out there. What does this slowdown mean actually in terms of all the hundreds of billions of dollars in investments that are either planned or underway? And the two leaders of OpenAI and Anthropic made clear, hey, look, we do not intend to slow down overall our plans to grow our business or to make these investments. It's really just slowing our development of the most advanced models. Yet that wasn't as comforting as they thought it might have been to Wall Street investors who are really trading in the opposite direction. We see the Philadelphia Semiconductor Index, which is a benchmark of investment in AI infrastructure. That's down by almost 5% today. And we're seeing losses in key chip makers on the day from Micron Technologies, which specializes in memory components for AI processors. And then, of course, NVIDIA, the world's most valuable company, which has really built an industry-defining business in making those GPUs that power data centers.
2: Mike, today Microsoft came out with this manifesto, I guess we can call it, talking about what needs to be done in efforts to slow the development of AI. Can you tell us a little bit more about what's in that manifesto?
5: Well, what they are trying to do is also make sure that their point of view as a stakeholder in all of this, they are not only a backer of OpenAI, but they do a lot of business with them. And they also agree that, hey, look, we need to make sure that humans stay in the loop, mostly in the development of AI. But it's a long manifesto, all 15,000 words of it. Whether it actually has that kind of concrete impact, though, Alexis, remains to be seen. And that is true also with the essay that Dario Amodei Amade published on Saturday. In it, Amade promised to have outside evaluators, third-party evaluators, come into the company to get a firsthand look with badges and all at how these models are being developed even before their release. But that's a big promise. And there are many on Wall Street who looked at those pledges and started to wonder, are they really going to follow through with all of this? And there is a question about whether some of it is marketing. And just brought up earlier the question of the Chinese government. They have accused the AI leaders here in the U.S. of fear-mongering, using the word from the Chinese Foreign Ministry earlier today. And they say that these companies are using it as a pretext to goad the government here in Washington into imposing restrictions that would undercut China's efforts to develop AI on its own.
2: All right, Mike Shepard, Bloomberg News, Senior Editor of Technology and Strategic Industries, joining us today from our D.C. Bureau. Thanks so much, Mike. We appreciate it. Want to turn now to Canada, because it is, Jess, it's attempting to improve its reputation in the eyes of investors after years of really stagnant investment. Prime Minister Mark Carney, he's set some lofty goals here as well, about a trillion. He wants to attract $1 trillion in investment over the next 5 years. Of course, the backdrop to all this is this trade war, I'm going to call it.
3: The economic fallout that we've seen
2: with the U.S.
3: Right. And seeing how much does this impact consumers and other industries further, and potentially when you thought that investors thought that was basically behind them when it came to the trade war and everything else that had been going on this year. Now that's back at the forefront beyond even just what's going on with Iran.
2: In a big way. And so why not talk to Canadian Prime Minister Mark Carney? That's exactly what our Ottawa Bureau Chief Brian Platt did. He sat down with Carney earlier today ahead of the country's first national summit in Toronto, which is going to happen tomorrow. Here's just a portion of that interview. Let's take a listen.
6: There's not a pride thing from our perspective. We're practical people that know what our bottom lines are, what our red lines are for sovereignty, for culture, not being restricted on our ability to sign other trade deals. I referenced, you know, we are on a path to double our trade access to 3 billion consumers around the world. We are not going to slow down on that. But within that, with understanding those, and I think our American colleagues perhaps understand those red lines a little more clearly now, given what's happened, we're ready to sit down. There's no pride in this. We're to do what's right for the Canadian people.
7: This did, over the past few weeks, get a little bit ugly, even, this trade fight. You had Trump cabinet members kind of mocking and trolling Canada at times. Do you expect that's going to affect the atmosphere at the summit here, the sort of the nastiness of, that happened once trade talks broke down with the U.S.?
6: No. Short answer, no. These are all professionals. I mean, one of the things at the summit, which is why it's important, is it's not just the headline assets that are managed by these institutions, the 120 trillion Canadian that are managed, but it's the fact that it's the decision makers who are coming to the summit. And, you know, they know their responsibilities. In many cases, they're managing money for doctors, nurses, firefighters, their pensioners, families, future generations in their countries. They take these decisions very clearly. And look, and I think you can see how I hope the federal government has reacted to this, calm, professional. You know, we're looking in terms of the best interests of Canada. As I just said, we'll sit down when it makes sense. Canada and the U.S. have a very long relationship. We sometimes go through periods where there are tensions in that relationship. Provided we continue this approach, we'll come to some agreement at some point.
2: And that was Canada's Prime Minister Mark Carney there. So joining us now from our Toronto Bureau is Derek DeCluet, Bloomberg's Executive Editor for Canada. Derek, as you heard that conversation today, which was a far-ranging conversation with our own Brian Platt, were there any surprises for you? What were some of your big takeaways?
8: I mean, one of my takeaways is there is this sort of mode of de-escalation and almost a little bit of positivity about the idea now that some of the anger has faded. There's been a little bit less trolling lately, if you will, from the White House on this. And Carney's message, you know, has been fairly consistent over the past, say, week or so, that he still thinks there's a deal to be done. Obviously, when talks broke down in August and there were the U.S. tariffs, and then Canada quickly came out with counter tariffs, and you had the renaming of Lake Ontario and all this sort of thing, you know, it was tensions were too high, blood pressures were too high to to consider a deal. Now, you know, we've moved on. The world is moving on, and I suspect that you will see some sort of serious talks in the weeks ahead, although timelines are always really difficult to predict.
3: How much further could this escalate, and how does it impact Canadian consumers as well as Americans?
8: Yeah, I mean, we have seen only sort of a limited impact so far in terms of like inflation on the you know, of the effects of the tariffs, that sort of direct effect. But it's fair to say that throughout this trade war, there have been sort of ebbs and flows in Canadian consumer confidence that seem to be at least somewhat related, you know, to how the trade war is going. It's true that the average American probably does not think very much about the trade war with Canada, but I can tell you here that it's, you know, right at the top of the news agenda for weeks now. You know, it's not the only thing there, but it's very present. People are discussing it, thinking about it all the time, in some cases acting on it, you know, in, you know, boycotts and choosing not to travel in the U.S., travel from Canada to the U.S. So we are actually seeing changes in consumer behavior here that relate directly to the whole thing.
2: Derek, what can we expect from Canada's first ever investment summit tomorrow? Because we know the country has about 160 projects and in need of hundreds of billions of dollars in investment. So what can we expect Carney to say, and who might be in attendance?
8: Yeah, I mean, it's a really big sales pitch is part of it. You know, I think the objective here is that Canada gained a reputation for being overregulated, perhaps overtaxed, not necessarily the friendliest place that, you know, you global investors could put money in. Carney is trying to change that reputation, put it more on the radar. He's made some, you know, some changes to how Canada approves projects and so on. And there will be lots of big names in attendance. I mean, we've reported some of them already. Larry Fink, obviously, of BlackRock, John Gray of Blackstone. There are many private equity and pension fund managers from Europe, Asia, sovereign wealth funds. The government's saying about $120 trillion Canadian worth of assets are represented, you know, in the room tomorrow. And they're going to hear an awful lot from mostly from Canadian CEOs, policymakers, about those projects and why they think Canada is different as a place to invest than perhaps it was several years ago.
3: Hey, Derek, what specific sectors will have the biggest fallout from this?
8: Well, from the trade war, you know, we are, you know, primarily this is a manufacturing story and partly a resources story. You know, you have sectors here that, such as the auto sector, such as the forestry sector, that are actually huge employers that are also huge employers in specific places in British Columbia, Quebec, Ontario, just as examples, you know, where the inability to easily export to the U.S., you know, puts jobs, companies, mills, factories, you know, at risk. There is less of an impact, on, I would say, on the rest of the economy, at least as we've seen it so far. But one of the risks of the most recent escalation is that the U.S. hit Canada with a much broader array of tariffs at 50% that, you know, in most of the analysis suggests maybe sort of targeted to hit smaller companies, medium-sized companies, family firms, and so on, as opposed to, you know, just a few select industries. So we are only at the beginning of the economic fallout of it all.
2: And we're going to be watching. We know that Bloomberg is going to be all over Canada's first investment summit. And we want to thank Derek Tekluet, Bloomberg's executive editor for Canada, for joining us from our Toronto bureau. And taking a look at the markets right now here on this Monday morning, lower across the board, but off our lows of the day, right, Jess?
3: Off our lows of the day. And seeing how long, you know, this can continue. Obviously, the Fed decision coming up on Wednesday.
2: That's right. That's gonna be really the highlight of the week. So we may expect investors to sort of stay on the sidelines, you know, ahead of that all important meeting. This is Bloomberg Business Week. We'll be back after this.
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0: It's 2:21 on Wall Street. We do check markets all day long here at Bloomberg. Losses for the Dow, the S&P, and NASDAQ. Stocks are falling as AI slowdown worries hit chip makers. The S&P now lower by 22 points, down by about 0.3%. Dow Industrials did turn positive briefly. Right now, the Dow is down 121 points. That is a decline of 0.2%. NASDAQ lower by 44 points for the NASDAQ Composite Index, a decline of 0.2%. The SOX, the Philadelphia Stock Exchange's semiconductor index, it is down by 5%. The VIX below 17, a two-year currently yielding 4.62% with a 10-year, 4.95%, did see a print above 5% briefly, 30-year, 5.32%. Gold is down $38 the ounce to $43.10, drop there of 0.9%. West Texas Intermediate Crude Oil, $101.45 a barrel, up 1.4%. Barrel of Brent, $105.86. Brent crude up by 1.2%. Microsoft is joining AI firms in calling for caution with AI models. Company out with a 15,000-word manifesto that it sees as kind of a constitution to guide development of its cutting-edge AI models. On a down day for much of the market today, and specifically tech names, Microsoft is advancing by 2.4%. Bank of America CEO Brian Moynihan says trading revenue will be, quote, relatively flat compared with last year's third quarter. Microsoft shares of Bank of America, BAC, on the ticker, down now by 5.2%. Coming up, 2:45 Wall Street time, we will be speaking with Bank of America CEO Brian Moynihan. For on-demand news, 24 hours a day, subscribe to Bloomberg News Now, wherever you get your podcast. I'm Charlie Pellett, Jess and Alexis. That is a Bloomberg Business Flash.
1: Thank you, Charlie. We appreciate it. I'm Jess Minton, along with Alexis Christophorus, in for Carol and Tim today. And Alexis, you were just talking about how could a flying taxi be in our future? And this is something that I'm sure this you go through this, too, if you're at the airports in New York. I mean, we have a few to choose from, but I feel like it's getting a lot more expensive to get a cab.
2: See, those helicopters going, you know, and I'm like, gee, it must be nice to be in one of those. You get to the airport lickety-split.
1: So I'm pleased to say that we're joined in studio by Stuart Simpson, CEO of Vertical Aerospace. So this is a global aerospace and tech company focused on electric aviation. And so for those who aren't familiar with your company, please walk us through what you do and if something that we were just talking about is indeed potentially in our future.
3: It is. You're both absolutely on point. This will transform how people move in and around the great cities. And what we do at Vertical, we've designed an electric vertical takeoff and landing aircraft. Now, that takes off vertically like a helicopter. It then cruises like an aircraft really efficiently and then lands vertically like a helicopter. And that journey you were talking about, I did it yesterday, took a couple of hours in the evening. It would do it in 7 to 9 minutes. Totally transforms in and out of the cities around the world.
2: So what, 7 to 9 minutes, what, from like Midtown Manhattan
3: from Midtown to JFK.
2: So give us examples of some real life scenarios when this actually does happen. And by the way, when do you expect this to really be flying above us?
3: So we will certify our product in 2029. We'll certify it to the highest standard in the world, the same as an Airbus or a Boeing. So when you get on a jet, safest form of transport, we're certifying to that same level of safety, one in a billion. We'll do that in 2029. And we've launched routes, or we've announced our routes in New York, in Miami, in London, in Osaka. And we expect to launch those routes in 2030. And one will be Manhattan to JFK.
1: Talk to us more about the regulation and the safety aspect of it, because how exactly does this work? How many people could potentially take this? How much does it cost? How tricky is it to do that compared to just taking a regular cab?
3: Yeah, absolutely. If I start with the cost thing, some people think this is only for the wealthy. We've designed this to have the same cost per seat per mile as an Uber Black, or for those people watching in London, a black cab.
1: So this roughly is how much exactly do you think?
3: Around $3, $3.50 per seat per mile. So this is really accessible. Now, but just to be clear, that's the cost. Mm-hmm. That's not what people might charge for it. We're an OEM. We're like a combination of Boeing and GE. We build the airframe, we build the powertrain and sell them and service them. So our customers will ultimately decide the price, but the cost is very low. So the goal in the future is mass transport.
2: So talk to us about your customers. Who are they, as much as you can share? And are there orders for these planes?
3: Our Absolutely. We're incredibly excited. We've got 1,500 orders for the aircraft. A great example is American Airlines. They've ordered 350. The idea is you fly across the Atlantic or any of the other long distance routes, and they will be able to pick you up in the centre of the city, take you to the airport at either end, transforming that journey. And if I think of the London to New York journey, the flight across is kind of 7 to 8 hours, depending which way you're going, but it takes you 2 hours on either end getting in and out. So you can actually collapse the total elapsed time. So American's a customer, Japan Airlines is a customer, Bristow, the world's largest vertical lift operator, is one of our customers, and GOL in South America, the largest transport operator in South America.
1: And you also work with Honeywell and other companies.
3: We do. Honeywell have been amazing. We've been partnered with them for six years, working with them on the flight control, so how the aircraft operates. We take their amazing flight control system, and then we bolt on our little bit that explains it's not a jet, it's a electric vertical takeoff and landing aircraft. They've been amazing partners for us.
1: Who do you consider to be your competition?
3: So if you just wind back, the 50 years ago, this was fantasy, the flying car. 5 years ago, it was really frothy. There were about 100 companies. We're now down to around five. And there's Joby, Beta, Eve, ourselves, and Archer. But we're one of only two in the world that have actually done what you need to do. Take off like a helicopter, fly like an aircraft, land like a helicopter. So we're one of only two in the world to have done it.
2: I think about air traffic controllers right now and how we've had near misses at airports and how it gets quite crowded up there in the skies. I almost can't imagine these sort of air taxis that you're talking about being up in the air, especially if you're talking about could they be transporting just a few people at a time? How is this going to look? How is this going to work and be safe?
3: I think that's a great point. To start with, we'll leverage current infrastructure. And that's the great thing about this. It's actually easier than drones because there's already helipads there. These fit on a helipad. So you fit into the current infrastructure. But once you've proved this is way 1,000 times, 10,000 times safer than a helicopter and silent in a city environment because it's electric, then you can kind of scale out. And we talk to infrastructure builders all around the world. Anyone building a development in London, a high-end development, wants to know how this lands on their roof. Because you look at a building, it's going to be there for 30, 40 years. They know these are coming. So that's how you scale. You fit into what's there and then you build out as that demand comes through.
1: EVTL, the ticker symbol for your stock. It's up over 5% today, but on a year-to-date basis, it's down almost 90%. So what's the story there? What's been weighing on the stock the most?
3: Yeah, the big thing for us has been on one side, we have been hitting every single milestone we put out. 2 years ago, we published a plan, hit everything, done it for cheaper. But on the balance sheet side of things, we just have never raised the money that our competitors have. So one of the things we're really focused on now is making sure that every quarter we raise a little bit more than we spend. So we'll prove to the market that we're going to be around. So what was really weighing on the market was, okay, where's the funding coming from to get certification? And we've now got backstop funding in place. So we've got access to $700 million to take us to certification. And actually, we're now tapping in quarterly to make sure we always have over a year cash in the bank.
2: We're talking with Stuart Simpson, CEO of Vertical Aerospace. The stock is traded on the New York Stock Exchange, and I know that this summer you secured an additional financing commitment of roughly $100 million to extend your cash runway, but the stock sank on that news. I mean, what is it about the messaging that perhaps Wall Street is not connecting those dots?
3: Yeah, it's a great point. Sometimes it just takes a bit of time for the market to catch up. And while we are listed in New York, we are based in Europe. And there's a little bit of a perception that we've achieved what we've done spending a quarter of what our American competitors. So even though we're one of only two in the world, we've only spent $500 million. And people seem to think, well, you've got to spend $1 billion to catch up. We don't. And I spend a lot of time making sure the market understands we pay our engineers a third of what our American competitors pay them. So that transforms how much it costs to run our business every year.
1: My last question for you, you mentioned partners around the world. You have Japan, Saudi Arabia, India. When is and where specifically is the next destination that you have an assembly site for?
3: We will be launching our first assembly site. In fact, a week on Thursday, we'll have the UK government there formally opening our initial facility. We'll announce our full-scale manufacturing facility in the UK, 1,000 aircraft a year later this year. The US will be next. I've been really clear. We will be building over here batteries and aircraft.
1: Well, thank you so much, Stuart Simpson, CEO of Vertical Aerospace, joining us in studio. It was great chatting with you. Next up, let's get a business flash from our own Charlie Pellett.
0: Hi, thank you very much. And here's what's going on, Jess and Alexis. We've got stocks moving lower. Do you want to begin with Bank of America shares? They are now tumbling by 5.6%. Bank of America's CEO, Brian Moynihan, saying at a conference, trading revenue will be, quote, relatively flat compared with last year's third quarter. Now, coming up in just a couple of minutes, 2:45 Wall Street time, we will be speaking, or Danny Berger will be speaking with Moynihan. So again, shares of Bank of America, they are down now by 5.6%. All of this as stocks decline, stocks are falling as an AI slowdown worry hits chip makers. We have got the S&P lower by 23 points now. It's 76.33, drop there of 0.3%. Dow Industrials down 138 on the Dow, decline of 0.3%. NASDAQ lower by 50 for the NASDAQ Composite Index. That is a drop now of 0.2%. The SOX, the Philadelphia Stock Exchange's Semiconductor Index, down by 5%. Two-year at 4.63%. Ten-year making news this morning, breaking above 5% briefly. 4.95% where we stand now on the ten-year. The 30-year, 5.32%. Gold is down $39 the ounce to 43.10, drop there of 0.9%. WTI 101.04 right now on West Texas Intermediate crude up 1%. And we've got Brent 105.26 barrel of Brent up by about 0.6%. So again, recapping here, chip stocks selling off today. Nvidia among the most active, down 2.8%. Broadcom down 4.4%. Intel lower by 4%. And Micron down by 4.7%. For on-demand news 24 hours a day, subscribe to Bloomberg News Now wherever you get your podcast. I'm Charlie Pellett and Jess and Alexis. That's a Bloomberg Business Flash.
1: Thank you, Charlie. We appreciate it. I'm Jess Mitten with Alexis Christophers. We're both in for Carol and Tim, who will be back tomorrow at Future Proof in Huntington Beach, California. But until then, of course, we were talking about the dynamic and the interesting things going on in the market and across asset classes, especially in the bond market, looking at the 10-year Treasury yield briefly surpassing 5% earlier before coming back down. The last time we saw that was in October of 2023. Interesting enough, though, you look over at the stock market, the S&P 500 only down about 20 basis points. So who better to come in to bring us in and walk us through everything than Bloomberg's own Mike McKee, Bloomberg TV and Radio International Economics and Policy Correspondent, joining us in New York. Mike, it's always great to pick your brain on these things. Walk us through what exactly the dynamic in the bond market is that had pushed that 10-year to the 5% threshold, but then why we're not seeing quite as much movement here in other asset classes.
4: Well, there are a couple of different reasons why the market is moving in the way it has, and we have seen the whole curve move up over the last couple of weeks with concerns about the deficit and with concerns about inflation. Oil prices have been a factor as well, and that's certainly a factor with the 10-year note yield. And so we're going into this Fed meeting expecting a rate increase, and I think people the market was pushing us to five to see kind of what the reaction was. That's a resistance point, and it's bounced back down, and it may be hard to get over it until we see what happens with the Fed. Now, if the Fed doesn't raise interest rates, you'll see rates across the curve, but including the 10-year, definitely go over 5% as people would express their disappointment with what the Fed is doing.
2: Mike, I mean, in essence, are investors just demanding greater compensation to hold debt for longer? Is that what we're really seeing happen in real time on Wall Street right now?
4: Well, to a certain extent, there are people in the bond market analysis business who say that's not necessarily the case. The term premiums have come down in a number of different maturities, but that the real rate is what's bothering people at the moment. And the real rate has gone up significantly in recent weeks, likely because of energy prices. It sort of tracked that. And energy prices have gone significantly higher over the last 2 weeks. we were in the $85 range at the end for oil at the end of August, and now we're, you know, 100 and change. So there is still a danger with that going forward.
1: So, Mike, in reality, what do you think we'll actually end up hearing from Kevin Warsh versus what traders actually want to hear from him on Wednesday?
4: Well, traders always want the same thing. We're going to do X with rates on such and such a date, and they never get it. And Kevin Warsh is going to be more difficult to pull that out of because he opposes that kind of guidance. I think what you'll hear from him, well, we have to hope, because it's sort of a fundamental for people in the markets, that he does explain why they raised rates, presuming they do, or if they don't, he'll explain why they didn't. And that would give people a clue as to what the Fed is looking at and extrapolate from there. And we'll also be looking at the dot plot and the summary of economic projections to see what the other members of the committee, Kevin Warsh does not contribute to that, what the other members of the committee think is going to happen with inflation and particularly with interest rates. Are they going to raise rates a second time this year or early in 2027? So there'll be a lot of clues to look for, which is

0: expectations for policy at those meetings?
1: Well, the latest from the Bank of England is that they're expecting a hawkish halt, a warning that we're going to get rate increases down the line if inflation does not pull back. And there's as many as four rate hikes baked into futures for sterling. So at this point, they're going to be interesting to see what they do, but they're a little disconnected from what's happening in the rest of the world. Japan is the one that everybody is watching, because if Japan is indeed raising rates and the Fed doesn't, that just makes Japanese securities much more inviting to investors in Japan and the United States and around the world, and pulls money out of the United States, which would have the opposite effect of what Treasury Secretary Bessin wants. It would send the dollar lower, and it would send interest rates higher here to try to keep up. So there's a bit of an arms race between the Japanese and the Fed at this point. They probably both will end up by raising rates, but still, Japan's been so low for so long that it still could affect U.S. rates if they raise their rates and pull some more home country money back.
2: Hey, Mike, when you're speaking with your sources, what do they think is the ultimate pain point for yields to where then you'll see that spill over into other asset classes like equities?
1: Well, a lot of people thought 5% out of the 10, but we didn't hold that. It's been an unusual kind of several months, and I'm sure you know this from your coverage. There are a lot of reasons why you would think that equities could get punctured, but we've had the AI backdrop to all this that just serves as a lifeboat, life preserver for the rest of the equity market, and that we don't know what would cause that to stop. There are risks to the Magnificent Seven and others, obviously, with all the talk about AI security at this moment. But it's hard to say what interest rate would crimp it, because no matter what the interest rates have been and market rates have been going up, investors have been willing to buy the debt from these companies.
0: Can you explain for us, Mike, why Treasury Secretary Scott Bessent's efforts to boost, to keep borrowing costs in check, why hasn't that worked? What is it about that messaging that Wall Street just doesn't seem to be buying?
1: Well, Wall Street's not going to buy the idea that the Treasury Secretary can manipulate the markets. And the amount of money that Scott Bessent put into that was very little. And there's $1 trillion traded a day in the bond markets, and he was offering up a couple of billion. And that wasn't going to be enough. And the markets took the first warning from him as a warning sign that there is a two-way trade, and you saw that yields went down, but then they just came right back up again. And his idea that I am the house and you can bet against me if you want, the market answer was okay, we will. Because they see things as more risky for their investments, and they're not buying the this is the golden age thing, and we've got the whole war that continues going on. So there's a lot of reasons why the market is not going to go Mr. Bessent's way.
2: Hey, Mike, what are those key phrases that we need to keep our eyes and ears out for, whether it's in the statement from the Fed or by Kevin Warsh on Wednesday?
1: Well, it's hard to see a lot in the statement these days, and that's by design.
2: Right.
1: Kevin Warsh trimmed it down significantly. It used to be that you would look to see if there were any adjectives that described perhaps a future move, but they've taken all of that out of the statement. I guess you could look at the description of the economy and see if they say anything about inflation dangers getting worse. That would be the one clue from that. And with Kevin Warsh, it's going to be very hard, because he tries very hard not to say anything. But if he does suggest that inflation is not coming down as fast as they would like, and that's one reason that they raised rates this time, he could talk about CPI and the breadth of inflation, how many sectors are actually inflating. Those are things that he talked about in his Jackson Hole speech. Those could be clues to the future. He'll work hard not to have everybody come away from this saying, well, Kevin Warsh is pretty much in line with raising rates again next time.
2: All right. Thank you, Mike McKee, Bloomberg TV and Radio International Economics Policy Correspondent. Now let's go to the Barclays Global Financial Service Conference in New York, where Bloomberg TV's Danny Berger is sitting down with Bank of America CEO Brian Moynihan.

0: Jess, thank you so much. That's right. I am here with Brian Moynihan. Brian, thank you so much for joining. Great to see you today.
1: It's great to see you again, Danny.
0: And I want to start just because you did make a little bit of news right. just moments ago, speaking at this conference, saying that you expect trading to be flat for this current quarter. And I wonder just what has changed in the environment? Because we obviously saw just such a big second quarter in this high water mark. What has sort of changed in the overall trading landscape?
1: So I think to keep a perspective, if we end up with a quarter, what we just said, flat, it'll be one of the best third quarters that we've ever had in the trading history of the company. So, but what happens to change? So last year's second quarter was Liberation Day, 25. This year's second quarter, compared to that, was up a lot in trading and investment banking, things like that. Last year's third quarter was a recovery quarter from Liberation Day quarter and the tariffs coming in. I know it's hard to remember that far away, but all of us are running around saying, oh my gosh, the economy's going to stop cold. Third quarter, it got understandable, easier, everything kicked back in. So now you're comparing that quarter with this year's third quarter. This year, then the AI trade came in, and you guys report about Korea and the leverage and all that stuff, and all of it's, a lot of it's come out of the system because people brought the risk down. And when you put that together, just the sheer volume activities. Now, equities is up more, and fixed income is bouncing around a little bit down, and that ends up to flattish. And but the team, and Dennis and Sufie and Jimmy's leadership, the team is doing a great job. It's just sometimes the market quits doing things, and that's one of these times. Now, the pipeline investment banking's full. The activity level is strong, but with rates moving up, 100 basis points over a short period of time, people pause a little bit, and, leverage coming out of the system for a while.
0: Do you think that pause in a more, again, relatively flat environment extends through the end of the year as well, into Q4?
1: I think as soon as we get some stability around the rate structure, they got the Fed meeting this week, and sort of what people get a common view of that, then the rates will settle at some point, and I think that'll help some of the trading activity. We've got a lot of pipeline IPOs, secondary offerings, things coming on that we know will go through. But on the debt financing side, which is a big part of the activity, the issue is that you got to have a rate structure that's not bouncing around so people can feel comfortable they can commit the issue into it, an issue a week later, a few days later. So it's good. But the M&A activity is strong. The conversations are strong. And we're flattish. It's $5 billion plus of revenue. It's good. Now, the wealth management revenue will be up 10 to 15%. So you're trying to say to people, we're 60% core net interest income. That's fine. It's doing everything we thought we'd do. We are managing expenses well. The credit quality of the firm's good. The consumers are spending. It's just that the trading activity was such explosive in the second quarter. Of course, when it mitigates, it feels a little bit strange, but then it'll get back and grow from here.
0: It's maybe a good problem to have, Brian, when you set the high water mark that high that you can't get back there. So fair to say ramps back up fourth quarter. That's kind of what I'm hearing.
1: We'd expect the activity will settle in. And you got the summer's the summer, and we lose a lot of activity in August anyway. It's always traditional second to third quarter comes down. It's a comparison last year that's kind of got.
0: So part of what we saw in the second quarter of this trading blow up, a lot was around the AI trade and situational awareness. And I wonder how you've rethought things. Obviously, Bank of America acting as a prime brokerage for situational awareness. Yeah. Has anything changed post that whole blow up?
1: We always look back at everything and without getting any clients, but you should assume that we have good risk management practices then and now. We made a lot of money the second quarter. We made money every day this thing. The team does a very good thing, but that doesn't mean it won't change the environment pretty quickly when the world changes around it.
0: I mean, the world is changing around us every day, Brian, and just sort of on a bigger scale, the concerns around AI have reached a fever pitch. I mean, you've not been shy about expressing your own concerns. I know you were on Bloomberg in July saying I'm worried about, structurally the impact AI could have. Now we're talking about humanity itself. Brian, as a corporate leader, as someone who is helping to implement AI in both your company and fund the trade more broadly, are you worried about the path that we're headed down right now?
1: Well, last week I was on one of your competitors' shows, and they asked me the question, should they slow down? And I said, I think they should slow down, but, I'm not the person running these companies. They have now said they should slow down. So I think this is interesting. You basically had the analogy I said to somebody we were talking with somebody today was you have the NASCAR drivers saying, please slow down the cars. And the question is who's going to decide how you slow them down? Should it be the government, the governing body, the Congress in this case, the administration? Should it be the private sector saying, wait a second, you've got to slow this down because if you're selling this product that has these impacts, we can't use it? Or whether it's society writ large. But the good news is everybody sees that the pace of this change has to be absorbed. And I think that's what you heard from the leaders that are just unbelievable companies, unbelievable at this, said the pace has to slow down, and that we have to make sure that we don't put an agent out there that can act on its own. That's far different than using AI in a controlled environment. When you say, when you put a completely autonomous agent out there, that's the big concern. Can it cause problems in hacking? You know, that's sort of the questions of Mythos and things like that. Or can it cause questions by ganging up with other people? That's what you've been reading about in the papers. So I think their wives are saying, hey, we have a great product here. Let's not gum it up by having it do some things that cause an overregulation.
0: I wonder, though, how you see your own role in this and your peers, because you might not be building the things, but you're helping finance build the AI ecosystem. So does the financial services industry have a role here, too, to make sure this is developed in an ethical way?
1: Well, you've got, the other thing is we're a major user of it. So if there's going to be a revenue stream, these companies are going to come from companies like ours. So we deployed $400 million plus in AI capabilities this year. We're going to deploy more than that next year. It works. Our Erica we developed 10 years ago. So we believe in the power of digital manipulation of data and information and process. Believe it to our core. And that's not a question. The question is, Scott, we believe as a company we have to give the right answer. If you went into Erica and used it and we gave you the wrong answer, not a great client experience. So we are careful that we deploy it with the controls, the people in the loop and things like that. That is a responsibility we have as a user to make sure the people are giving us products we can use. As a financier, we have to worry about what's the liability. So you hear a lot of talk about product liability from different types of people saying, oh, the product liability that might be incurred. Well, we have to think about that as a lender, and the markets have to think about that as a funder. So those are the issues. That's not new issues. Those are being raised as we speak. But just the maturity cycle, like everything, it goes so fast now that we have to think that through. And, you know, product liability around products from cars and things took years to develop. So the question is how you do it. And on the other hand, we have a competitive race between us and other parts of the world. We're not on our own, so that adds a complexity. But yes, we as a bank have to help think this through, and we work with these companies in a lot of different ways in what it can do for hacking, cybersecurity. We work with them in terms of applying it and how it works. And our job is just to bring our perspective and help them think about it, along with governments and others to think about.
0: To the point about risk, because all these companies with the aid of Bank of America are prepping for IPOs, are these a significant enough risk, for example, that they should make it into an S-1? Is that the kind of level we're talking about?
1: I think the question would be the regulatory aspects, because if the issues got bad and they overregulate, the revenue stream may come slower and things like that. But those are I haven't read the S-1s or the most recent one, but I'm sure that smart lawyers, I was a lawyer at one point in my life, smart lawyers are thinking through all those risk factors. But the real question is, you know, can we get this right? We have a meeting this week that's been written about that's going on with a group of them under the King's leadership over in Scotland to talk about this. And, you know, this was pre-scheduled, obviously, a long time before, but the Pope's written on it. The King has convened people to talk about it. You've had the companies themselves. The administration has thought about it. You've seen stuff. So it's not people aren't thinking about it. Now it's the question of what's the wisest thing to do and what pace you should do it at to not just hurt innovation, at the same time have the controls around it that we can make it work. As a company, we have to be very careful with that. That's, frankly, wouldn't let us deploy autonomous agents and things in our company. We said we can't see how we could actually control this thing because it's doing what it's supposed to do, which is go figure out problems over and over again. But on the other hand, with AI, applied AI, and some of the work around semi-autonomous agents, pretty interesting stuff.
0: So you of course, are referring to the King's meeting next week in Scotland. I know Jensen Huang is going to be there. Are any other of your banking peers attending for you? Are you leading the charge in financial services? And if so, what's your message?
1: I'm there in my role for the Sustainable Markets Initiative that I've been working on with His Majesty for 7-8 years now, and we have some CEOs that participate in this. But, so it's being set up through a group in over there, so I don't have the list of people going, but it'll be a good representation of companies, I'm sure, because his convening power on all matters is really unbelievable. And so he'll bring them together, have people talk and learn from each other. And I've seen it happen with new energy transition, with other types of activities. He's quite something, how he can bring people together and get them to think about things.
0: Just given what you've learned about that, again, you've advocated for other initiatives too. Is it the role of regulators, because this president, President Donald Trump, was saying earlier, we don't need regulation, we don't need AI guardrails. Should regulators be stepping in, or is this a self-regulatory moment for these companies?
1: Well, I think it's always a self-regulatory moment, because in the end of the day, you shouldn't require, just like with us regulation as a bank, you know, we regulate ourselves tighter than the regulators do, because in the end of the day, we think it's the right thing to do for the customer, right thing to do for the future. Here we are, really on the anniversary of Lehman failing and us buying Merrill Lynch and Bank of America in just a hugely disastrous time for the financial services industry, from which we recovered and done a great job. That was a lot of self-regulation, honestly, and that's important. So it's encouraging to hear the leaders of these companies say, hey, we've got to take it seriously. That's first order. Because
0: Brian, just jump in. Does that mean that if these companies don't self-regulate, of course it's apples to oranges to compare the two, but they could go to a moment where their businesses face a risk of that type of blow, but something more catastrophic if they don't start to self-regulate?
1: There's a plaintiff's bar, there's a state attorney general's, there's a state legislature's. What we advocate for is, wait, if you have everybody regulated, then you have a patchwork of stuff that's hard to figure out. So can we operate with our tools and capabilities in California the same way you can operate in Nevada, same way you operate in Texas and in North Carolina? Yeah. That's not good for any industry to have multiple regulations, and them to operate as a provider of the service is even tougher for us even to use them. So I think the idea is a federal regulation, but your base point is it's interesting and important that these companies said we're going to do this on our own, because they're saying we are balancing the long-term health and structure of our companies and what we do for a living. That's encouraging. I think we should heavily encourage that. What else comes out of the regulation stuff? But we have to see what that is. You can't reflect in the theory, but it's a good news that the NASCAR drivers are saying, let's slow down the engines and make sure we can be safer.
0: More broadly, the banking sector has done extremely well because of AI. I mean, whether it be because of trading, which we discussed, M&A, these IPOs, which we also discussed. If there is a meaningful slowdown, how does it impact Bank of America and this industry more broadly?
1: I think where the theory would come is that the revenue streams would slow down, therefore the build-out would... The models we're using now to get all the value we're getting at Bank of America and other companies are not these models. These are the frontier. These are the most advanced. The models we're using are versions before that. These models haven't even been deployed yet. This is in a test. So I think the idea of us getting value, an idea of society getting value, an idea of society deploying this, the idea of the data centers to actually run them is going to be there. It may be growth curve X or growth curve Y, up or down. There's a lot of debate about can it get built as fast if you want all this
0: stuff. Also just the CapEx issue. What that is meant for.
1: It'll be a super cycle, I'm fairly convinced, because we see the value. It means we're willing to pay something for it. And when we're willing to pay something for it, we're not different than any company.
0: Right.
1: That provides a revenue stream that will build. Is it build X or 75% X or 50% X? It's still a lot of X to get to.
0: Just on that, so M&A obviously has been quite robust for Bank of America. And you mentioned some of the M&A cycle, you maybe not being as heavily invested or as concentrated where some of that is taking place. How much of that is around AI? Because you've obviously been participating in these big blockbuster IPOs, but things like SpaceX, for example, maybe not necessarily top billing.
1: Yeah.
0: What does it take to get top billing on these?
1: It's a complex thing of how long the relationship and SpaceX we participated in that. We have a unique at Bank of America is we have the retail capability to distribute retail. A lot of these companies want to get out to the broad base for two reasons. One is a good shareholder base, but secondly, it's also a good user base. They are the people will keep the product knowledge out there and stuff. So we have that. We have good underwriters, good coverage bankers. The issue is we'll have a transaction pushed off a quarter. This is fairly sensitive, especially when these larger fees come in to something happened when you think it did, because this is the amount of cash we received, not the transactions announced. Mm-hmm. So we're fine with it. The team's doing a good job, Matthew Coder and team. And it's just sometimes you're a little luckier and sometimes you're not so lucky. But the underlying flow of business, 1.6 to 1.8 billion, which is what we told people. That's a good, strong quarter. We haven't had a lot of 2 billion quarters. We had one last quarter.
0: Right.
1: Last year, this quarter. So that was an even better quarter. So we're fine. But we run an integrated corporate investment banking business, and that's part of a huge business which makes, a couple $1 billion
0: Brian,
1: a quarter.
0: Just in the final minute we have left, we have a rate decision coming this Wednesday as U.S. 10-year yields reach 5% for the first time since 2023. Yeah. How are you thinking about this moment as we feel the stress of higher yields?
1: Well, I think The long-term yields and short-term yields are two different questions. And I think the short-term yields, the Fed raising rates, our team has had the Fed doing three rate increases for a long time now. We were kind of out of, you know, Candace and team said it earlier, people did, it looks now we may be closer being right. But the point is three rate rises, if they do it this year or two this year and early next year, the idea is getting back, sort of putting back in the interest rate cuts that were made and get the inflation to come down. We don't think inflation, even with three rate rises, would get down to where the target would be into till it end 27 and 28. The Fed has to keep inflation because that will help with a real growth rate in wages and also economy. And the economy is robust. Our consumers spent 4% more money in August than they did last August. Their credit quality is very strong. The small, medium-sized businesses are borrowing money. Interesting enough, short-term rate moves affect the small, medium-sized line of credit users faster than they do the consumer because mortgages are fixed, cars are fixed, and credit cards, the rate move doesn't mean as much. So as we look at it, that's where we got to watch if it's causing any stress. We don't think it has because 12 months ago, 18 months ago, they were at the levels we're talking about, and they were fine. So it's all is the underlying economy growing, right. And that's more the important question. And then the rate structure can be more normal. Everybody says higher, it's actually more normal. And then that will grow us through that. That's actually a good place for the U.S. to be, and that helps the whole world get more normalized in terms of, it was not normal from 2009 to 2019 to have zero rates. That is not normal.
0: Brian, we're going to have to leave it there. Thank you so much for being so generous with your time.
1: Oh, thank you.
0: Great to see you today. Jess, Alexis, with that, I'll send it back to you. CEO of Bank of America, Brian Moynihan.
2: And that was Bloomberg's Danny Berger speaking with Brian Moynihan, Bank of America's CEO. The stock is actually down more than 5.5% here today. Bank of America saying that trading revenue will be relatively flat compared with last year's third quarter. And that's really a break from the surge that Wall Street saw in the first half of the year.
3: And even just looking right now, the S&P 500 only down marginally here, but a lot of that thanks to cybersecurity stocks like Crowdsource, Palo Alto carrying it despite what we saw with some of the self-made AI trade earlier.
2: Yep. Coming up next, the close. For those staying with us, Bloomberg Business Week continues on radio, YouTube, and Bloomberg Originals. On a day when stocks are mostly lower, we've got the Dow down 118, S&P 500 off 23 points.
4: 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I'm Joe Matthew in Chapel Hill, North Carolina, and this is Bloomberg.
5: The countdown is on. Everything you need to get the edge at the end of the market day. This is The Close.
6: Dario Amodei has traced the call, and it's coming from inside the house. 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
7: And I'm Isabel Lee. We're kicking you off to the closing bell here in the U.S., and this is where we stand. You're looking at a big chip sell-off with the Philly Semiconductor Index down by nearly 5%, drag likes of NVIDIA and Broadcom weighing on the broader market. You're seeing the S&P down by 0.3%, the NASDAQ down by 0.4%. And of course, to Romain's point, it's really about the jitters we've heard from the drumbeat of warnings over the weekend about the existential risk of AI. And muddying this picture even more is a 10-year yield, now at 4.95. Earlier today, it breached the 5% mark for the first time since 2023. And that's, of course, as we head into the FOMC meeting on Wednesday, Romain.
8: A lot of pressure on stocks, particularly for AI stocks. And let's be clear, this is not the first time the alarm has been sounded about AI safety and security concerns. But this time, it actually does feel a bit different. It's one thing for a researcher to quit and light a fire out the door. It's another for the CEO of said company to publish a manifesto basically saying, yeah, we think this guy has a point. All 30 members of the SOX chip index in the red and a broader basket of related names like Dell, Corning, Constellation Energy, all of those nosediving as well. Now, this is the unwind that some folks out there had feared, not so much for the fundamentals, but because so many were overweight AI stocks to begin with that even the smallest scare of a spending slowdown would cause investors to bail out. Now, maybe it's short-term noise. Maybe not. But since the S&P bottomed out back in March, investors had put $52 billion into technology ETFs alone. And that compares with just $4 billion into the rest of the stock market. That's a lopsidedness that, even without the noise, was due for a wrecking. Now, not helping matters, as Isabel just pointed out, is the yield backdrop. A lot of those refreshed concerns about AI coming against that backdrop of a massive reawakening in energy prices, which is stoking broader inflationary fears and is now feeding into a bond market that is backing Kevin Warsh into a bit of a corner and telling him, you got to do something, dude.
9: They need to respond to the persistency of inflation. And actually, the more they act on the front end, the better they probably can control the long end. And so those are the things I imagine are weighing on their minds as they come into their decisions this week.
8: CEO of Barclays speaking a little bit earlier here on Bloomberg Television as we kick you off to the close this Monday afternoon with Chaitanya Kundari, Deputy CIO of the Solutions and Multi-Asset Group over at Morgan Stanley Investment Management. And Chaitanya, we do have to start with the yield picture, particularly go back to last week when we saw a massive repricing in expectations of whether the Fed would hike rates. As of right now, that stands just shy of 90%. Do you think Kevin Warsh is going to heed the market signal or maybe try to buck it?
10: Great question. I think with U.S. nominal GDP growth at 6.5%, some backup in yields is justified. I'm not too worried given the nominal growth trajectory. But also, if you look at inflation numbers, yes, the headline is high because of the oil prices that have clearly crossed 100. But the core measures, some of the components are not very concerning in my view. We have owner's equivalent rent. Those have been coming off. So I'm not really worried about a widespread inflation scare. And in terms of, you know, the Fed, three hikes are already priced in. Issues occur in market behavior and market reactions when there's a disconnect from what's in the expectations. So, yes, there could be one hike for now, but I don't think this really tips the market out of balance from a fundamental perspective.
8: Well, get to the idea of that maybe one hike, maybe multiple, because that seems to be more the fear, not so much that we get a 25 basis point hike on Wednesday, but the idea as to whether this is the start of a hiking cycle. If you do believe that maybe the economic conditions don't necessarily warrant that, is the market positioned for that idea that this might be a one and done or maybe a two and done and we get back to normal?
10: I think the market's clearly positioned for three hikes plus. So I think the it's in the market expectations. But I just kind of zoom out a little bit and think about what does it mean to have this much public debt and this much of an increase in public debt? The last time we had these kind of exponential moves in the debt to GDP of this country was during the Civil War, World War I, World War II, and COVID. And in all those times, you really needed financial repression as a negative real rates to grow out of that debt problem. So overarchingly, I think the bigger template in my mind is that this kind of a situation in debt where debt has increased so much really needs that financial repression story to grow out of this debt. Otherwise, when rates hike, something breaks and brings those rates down again.
7: Chaitanya, what about equities? Have you shifted to a more bearish view of equities in a world where we're just going to keep on seeing elevated yield curves? And that will, of course, put downward pressure on valuations, especially the beloved tech stocks that all of us are seeing.
10: Yeah, you know, what's really interesting this time, the equity earnings have been really powerful. So that's kind of offset some of these inflationary concerns, both in the U.S. markets, but also globally in markets like Korea and Taiwan, where they are energy importers, but their exports are 4 to 5 times multiple of what their energy imports are. So there's been this like shifting of profit pools globally that has helped. I think on the equity side, the story is clearly AI, but I think AI is a full stack capital cycle. And we're seeing today that the, you know, 17% of the index is semis, and an event like what we saw today is kind of leading to that correction. So really diversifying both within the U.S. and outside the U.S. Is the way we've been building portfolios, just trying to get anti-correlated sources of alpha so that we're not dependent on one highly correlated trade. Real assets looks like a great opportunity, both as a monetary hedge, but also as a geopolitical hedge in portfolios. So that's another area that's very important. But pockets of Japan with the yen strength, pockets of Europe with all of the spending that's happening there, the deleveraged credit cycles globally, and some of these opportunities across smaller markets, which have commodities that have helped their terms of trade, and that's spilling over into domestic economies positively to drive domestic cycles. These are other equity opportunities that are looking interesting. So world's less synchronized, but more investable, I'd say.
7: But Jitanya, a lot of people have credited the corporate earnings. But as we roll into next year, the earnings won't be as high. They'll be about half, according to some estimates. So that's a lot less buffer. And a lot of the margin expansion is already embedded in the earnings for next year. How are you going to square that?
10: Yeah, so I think, again, it's important to really be discerning. So, if, you know, you have the hardware side where the earnings, you know, the analysts have moved the earnings up with a lag. But I think we have to really look outside the AI enablers, which have been the infrastructure semi companies, to the AI adopters. We're already seeing that in, you know, software that's doing actually very well, cyber that's doing well, because who is going to use these AIs, these agents, and build them into business models to really help the broader corporate America to get synergies on costs, on business mode? So I think the profit pools will shift like they always do. So really kind of thinking about which digital platforms and which sectors will do well.
8: All right, Jitanya, got to leave it there. Jitanya Gandhari, Deputy CIO of the Solutions and Multi-Asset Group over at Morgan Stanley Investment Management, kicking us off to the close as the NFL season kicks off here in the U.S. And so, too, does high season for sports betting. We're going to catch up with the CEO of BetMGM, Adam Greenblatt, in just a second.
7: And more from prediction markets to a new vision for your wardrobe. What Not to Wear star Stacey London talks a new way to manage apparel. All that and more coming up. This is The Close on Bloomberg. I think there's one more, Romain, for you.
8: And we're also going to catch up with the CEO of Authentic Brands. Stick with us. We'll be back in a moment right here on Bloomberg.

0: up-to-the-minute geopolitical news whenever and wherever it happens. I'm Anne-Marie Hordern in Ankara, Turkey. This is Bloomberg.
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0: up-to-the-minute news whenever and wherever it happens. I'm Haslinda Amin in Mumbai. This is Bloomberg. 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
1: Anthropic CEO Dario Amodei calling on AI platforms to slow down the development of the most advanced models. In his think piece published on Saturday, Amodei said, "I have become convinced that fully addressing the risk requires more prudence, not just investing in risk prevention, but pacing the rate of capabilities so that risk prevention has time to keep up." Basically, he says we must slow the pace at which we can improve the capabilities of these models. Now, all this comes against the backdrop of a new study out by McKinsey, which finds that most companies still can't point to a bottom line return. So a big question here, are CEOs being asked to assume more risk before they even have proven the value? Joining us right now is Kate Smay. She's senior partner and global leader on technology and AI for McKinsey. Great to see you here.
2: Wonderful to see you, Jeremy.
1: You know, so about 3 weeks ago, you guys published a survey. And before we get to that, I am curious about whether some of the warnings that we got, and it wasn't just Dario at Anthropic. We had a team of researchers at Microsoft today put out a 15,000-word manifesto. And there have been a few other warnings from some of these CEOs to kind of just slow things down a little bit.
2: Yeah.
1: I'm wondering how that feeds into the sentiment right now amongst the users, meaning the CEOs that have been deploying all of this stuff internally for their own employee use.
2: Yeah, and look, I think that's a great question. And the reality is that the debate that's been, you know, playing out over the last sort of weeks, days, etc., is a really important one, right? Where AGI is going to go, you know, what the threats are, where we need pace, yes, but where we also need patience. But what's interesting is when you transport yourself into the boardrooms, the management teams, and so on, their question is a different one. Their question is, okay, I get all of that that's happening on the frontier, and we're going to get there. But right now, I've spent a ton of money, and I've really got to make sure that everything that I'm doing is actually going to translate through to scalability, to profitability, and to sustainability going forward. So the conversation in the boardroom is not a lot of what we're seeing play out. It is much more acute than that, and to make sure that we're really getting the bottom line impact from AI.
1: Well, we'll talk about that bottom line impact because, I mean, just looking at the report, 80% of the workers say AI made them more productive. I assume that's
2: personally,
1: good. Yep. Personally. But then the share of companies seeing any bottom line impact was basically at 37%, which is basically flat for the year. So give me a sense here of why there's that gap between me saying I'm more productive, but the people upstairs who have to cut the checks are saying, wait a minute, you know, where's the return?
2: Yeah. And I think a lot of this comes down to the fact that just because you or I can write our emails faster or can be more productive in our day does not translate to, you know, companies actually getting more value from this. Mm-hmm. And when you step back from it and say, well, you know, why is that happening? What's the disconnect? One of the biggest factors is people are still treating this as a technology transformation. You know, I'm going to pick the right models, I'm going to, you know, deploy the right technology and good things will flow. Mm-hmm. And actually what we find is, you know, an AI transformation is at its heart a people transformation. It's actually the workflow change, right? The upskilling and reskilling, the changes in the jobs to be done that makes a far, far bigger difference than, you know, did I just pick the right technology?
3: So then what happens to ROI? Because you do point to the fact that when AI companies pitch, they say, okay, costs will fall. But you say that's not true. So if human oversight is still there, how are you going to think about profitability when we need people and these expensive AI models?
2: Yeah, I think it's a great point. So, you know, the way that I would think about it is the ROI is going to come from actually reimagining how the work gets done, right? So what are the jobs to be done? And then how does that workflow need to change? So I often say with companies, for, you know, for every dollar that you're going to spend on the technology, there should be an equal and opposite dollar, sometimes many times that, in actually getting to, well, what's the workflow that now needs to change? Can I reimagine that, not just re-engineer it? You know, how do I need to invest in the humanware, if you like, not just the software and the hardware, to make sure that the ROI translates down? Now, to your point, if that, you know, ends up being kind of all additive, then it's a problem. And this is why the difference between re-engineering a process, you know, looking at can I make every bit incrementally better and put technology in it, that is different to can I reimagine it? Are there 25 steps and 15 of them don't actually need to happen anymore? And you look at it as a hybrid workforce, right? agents plus humans together, not trying to tack agents onto the outside of an already human workflow.
3: Over the weekend, we've heard from a drumbeat of warnings. Romain detailed them at the top of the show. So we have those people in unison, the biggest AI leaders, but we also have some pushback, so to speak, like from David Sachs. He said, okay, regulate it. I mean, no one's stopping you. And then we also have some prominent people saying it's a little too late. Where do you sit in the spectrum?
2: Yeah, I mean, the thing that I would say on this is the rate and pace of technology change right now is outstripping, you know, organizational regulatory ability to absorb that change. And that's the piece that I think we've heard over the weekend and past weeks that we need to start closing the gap of. And so for me, all of this comes down to where we started at the top of this, of there are some places where actually pace is really, really needed, right? For maybe not the frontier sort of side of things, but regular model use and so on in companies, yeah, we need to speed up the pace of translating the 80% to the 37%. Mm-hmm. But there are other areas, you know, and you said it on your show earlier, you had the Bank of America CEO on, you know, where actually some of that needs a little bit of patience to say, we've got to make sure that we're doing this right. And we're not just going to release fully autonomous agents out without any real thought.
1: But I mean, McKinsey, I mean, you guys are advising a lot of these companies on this sort of AI build out, for lack of a better phrase. I mean, would you advise them to slow things down? Would you actually point to anything and say, maybe you shouldn't adopt this particular agent or this particular practice?
2: So first and foremost, yeah, I would advise them to say, look, what's the outcomes that you're actually trying to drive here? What is the benefit that you're going to see? Maybe it's for a particular workflow, maybe it's for an entire domain. Mm-hmm. And actually, I think there's a lot more value in focus than there is on sort of proliferation of AI. So that's the first thing. And the second thing I would say within it is responsible AI needs to be baked into, you know, day one of how you're thinking about it. Yeah. It's not the check and balance that happens after the fact. It's a thing that you are thinking about right the way through every choice that you make. And that still needs to shift left.
1: I still have one quick question here, only about a minute left. And this was another data point in your study about software use. And it was something like 30-something percent of companies had basically decided to get rid of at least one type of software because of the AI tools and enhancements that have come about here. As you know, investors kind of freaked out about this a little bit, software investors, earlier this year. Should they be freaking out more?
2: I'm not sure freaking out is the way forward on any of the stuff.
1: I think, should they be cautiously exiting?
2: So I think what people need to do is take a hard look at their stack and say, look, is this still fit for purpose for what I, you know, what I'm actually trying to achieve, back to what the outcomes are that I'm trying to get to? Mm. And that regard, you know, normally results in a whole variety of choices, you know, up and down the stack. But for me, it's not a one size fits all. Different software for different uses, you know, different ability to link that in with the humanware, as I said earlier, of your organization. So not one for freaking out on any particular topic.
1: All right, Kate, well, appreciate you coming here and not freaking out. Some deep research, the state of AI in 2026, on the road to ROI. That's out by McKinsey. Kate Smage, a senior partner and global leader on technology and AI for McKinsey. When we come back, we're going to turn to the world of pharmaceuticals. Teva wrapping up its first day of its shares trading directly on the New York Stock Exchange. We're going to catch up with the CEO down at the NYSE when we come back after the break. This is Bloomberg. We'll be right back.

0: in case you missed it on the opening trade.
1: We have too much demand that we can impossibly cope. We have, for example, only for data centers, connection requests only as E.ON of 80 gigawatts. 80 gigawatts is the total demand of Germany in peak times. It's outright impossible that we will be able to connect such a number. We need to change the rules here so that we can actually satisfy the needs of the customers that really have a need and are not just speculating on a grid connection.
2: You say you don't have the rules at the moment to determine that. Do you have a sense of what that number looks like?
1: So I would disregard maybe 60 gigawatts out of that 80 gigawatts. 20 gigawatts would mean that we add 25% to the German system, which is still very significant, and that's only data centers. We have to double the infrastructure on the electricity side in the next years, even if most of the connection requests are speculated.
0: Don't miss the opening trade live every weekday.
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0: Just about 39 minutes until we get to the closing bells here on this Monday afternoon. Romain Bostic is out alongside Isabel Lee. With stocks now taking a little bit of a drop here, down about 0.3% on the S&P 500. We're down about 0.6% on the NASDAQ. We don't have it on the screen there. Oh, yes, we do, actually. The Philadelphia Semiconductor Index, the big drag here, a lot of those chip stocks.
1: Definitely that chip stocks. And also yields, Romain. We have the 10-year yield hitting around 5%. And we have a lot of people telling us that if it breaches just a 5% level, that's where you see some indigestion from the stock market. I find the word indigestion a bit funny, but it is what we're seeing. And then, to be fair, there's nothing inherently big about the 5% mark. I mean, it's just a level, although we haven't closed that in a while, but it's psychological.
0: Well, it's a line in the sand, and we should point out, too, it is a line in the sand where we talk about some folks actually see it as a buying opportunity. We saw us cross that 5% threshold and then quickly come down as a few buyers saw an opportunity to come back in.
1: For now, let's take a look at one of the stocks we're watching, and that's Teva Pharmaceuticals. We have ordinary shares beginning to trade directly on the New York Stock Exchange today. And we have the president and CEO, Richard Francis, who will be ringing the closing bell. But for now, he joins us live. Richard, thank you so much. Why make this move today? Why move from ADRs into trading directly? Talk to us about what exactly will change.
2: Yeah, so firstly, thank you for having me on. I mean, the reason to do it now is the progression of the Pivot to Growth strategy. We started 3 years ago. We've done many things to transform this company. And we think moving from ADSs to ordinary shares and list on the New York Stock Exchange just gives a broader access to investors who in the US we know want to have access to Teva shares. And so it really sort of broadens our appeal and access. So it's a simple sort of milestone of the further movement of our Pivot to Growth strategy.
0: But I am curious with regards to broader access. Obviously, a lot of that would necessarily come with regards to access to the indices, meaning Teva being put part in there. But you are keeping your incorporation in Israel, which means that there are certain indexes that aren't going to take you if you're not domiciled here in the U.S. Has there been discussion about changing your domicile?
2: No, there hasn't. No, not at all. This is merely about making sure that we know that some investors would like access to Teva stock, and it was made more complicated. We've simplified that, so now we have the access through the ordinary shares. I think that's the simple step we made. We listen to investors. We hear what they have to say, and that's why we've made this decision.
1: And you've posted a quarterly operating loss, even as revenue beat expectations. How do you explain that tension to investors? Strong core business, but maybe a loss on paper?
2: Yeah, look, we're in this transition phase with taking Teva, you know, from 3 years ago, a company that had seen multiple years of decline, and we've moved that to multiple years of growth. We've grown the top line, we've grown the bottom line. We've transitioned from a pure-play generics company now to, I think, a world-class biopharma company, where we have a pipeline where, you know, I've just come back from a banking conference in downtown New York today. We've been talking about the pipeline, you know, the fact that we have $13 billion of sales in that late-stage pipeline. So I think people are excited about the transition of Teva. They see the opportunity for value creation, and they see the opportunity for long-term top and bottom-line growth. So I think that's where people are focused.
0: Well, I mean, right now, though, I mean, the market is still valuing more on the generics and on the branded medicines, and I know that could change in the future, but give me a sense. Some of the criticism has been that, at least for right now, that branded growth is still heavily surrounding one particular drug rather than all three.
2: Yeah, so look, I think we're... People probably have started to see that transition now. I think when we speak to investors, as I say, I've just come from a conference where I've been speaking to them all morning. Every question is focused on our innovative, our patented business, our patented pipeline predominantly. So I think people see this transition happening. I think what you've highlighted is there's more opportunity for us to be valued appropriately as a world-class biopharmaceutical company. But I see there's opportunity. It's a journey, you know, and this strategy is a 10-year strategy. We're 3.5 years into it. So as impatient as I can be, you know, I know that we will keep moving this forward. We'll keep moving the portfolio, both in our innovative, but as well as our biosimilar. And with that, I think the valuation will continue to increase. But we have to keep doing and delivering what we say we're going to do. And we've done that very well for 3.5 years. We just have to keep doing it.
0: All right, Richard. Well, congratulations on the shift in listing. We'll keep an eye and talk soon. Richard Francis, the president and CEO of Teva, which, of course, is traded in the U.S. on those American depository receipts for years, now getting a direct listing there on the NYSE. Now, when we come back after the break, we're going to focus in on sports and, more importantly, focus in on the betting ecosystem around it. BetMGM CEO Adam Greenblatt, he's going to be joining us to run through the company's latest offerings and what they're seeing as the NFL season now kicks off. 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

0: All right. Well, week one of the NFL season here in the U.S. wraps up tonight with the Broncos and Chiefs, and that puts a big focus not just on the NFL, but of course on the betting ecosystem around it. Joining us right now is the CEO of BetMGM, Adam Greenblatt, to talk a little bit more about this. And Adam, let's just get right to it here. Give me a sense here. I mean, do you have an early read on kind of what the handles and signups look like so far in this first week of the NFL?
1: Well, fortunately, as expected, the season has started enthusiastically. From a results perspective, unfortunately, from the bookmakers, Sunday started very fan. You know, the fans left happy. I was left shouting last night for the Giants, who saved the day in a day where 10 of 13 favorites won. So, really good day for the fans generally, and we're very encouraged by both reactivation volume and first-time depositor interest.
0: I hate to break it to you, Adam, but the Giants will probably let you down at some point later this season. All jokes aside, give me a sense, though, when we talk about how important, obviously, the NFL season is to BetMGM, but obviously with some of the other sports underway now from the college sports, but also heading into the NBA season here, are you expecting overall a better year for 2026 in its totality than what you saw in 2025?
1: Well, the American Gaming Association has estimated that in NFL only, legally wagered action will be about the same as last year at around $29.5 billion. But we also need to recognize that that excludes all of the volume that's being taken by unregulated, illegal, and also sports books and also prediction market operators.
2: Adam, you're roughly at 20% share in iGaming and around only 8% when it comes to online sports betting. What explains that gap?
1: Well, our heritage is in gaming. You know, MGM Resorts is known worldwide for its leading entertainment or gaming-centric entertainment offering. And so, as 50% owned by MGM Resorts, we carry that heritage proudly. We are very much a gaming-first offering, and so our market share reflects that, reflects the degree of investment we've made, and of course, that brand impact. We also have a very sophisticated and successful content strategy in gaming, where we have the best, the deepest range of games, but also we have only at BetMGM games. The big blockbuster at the moment, which our players are loving, is called Game of Thrones. It's a title which, you know, requires no explanation. Its success on the big screen has very much translated into gamer interest online.
2: And your rivals, FanDuel and DraftKings, they're both leaning into profitability. I think they're also pulling back when it comes to promotional spend. Are you in the position to do the same, or are you still chasing profitability?
1: It's interesting. We actually, our strategy, which we set out, our strategic refinement, which we set out earlier in the year, had us really focusing on areas where we can make most impact. We are seeking to allocate our investment dollars to where we see the highest payback, where we are most strategically focused, which is iGaming first, and then to higher value, focus on higher value players in the world of sports.
0: Well, I am curious, though, Adam. I mean, just going back to the prediction market issue, has there been discussion amongst you and your colleagues and the board about maybe starting a prediction product?
1: So this is a really important topic, and it's a significant topic in our industry, and our position is very clear. If consumers are wagering on the outcome of a sports event, that's sports betting, right? And so BetMGM is focused on legal, regulated gaming, and we operate under established regulatory frameworks designed, and these are the important parts, to protect consumers, to maintain integrity in sports, and to promote responsible gambling. These are features which don't exist, certainly not to the same degree, in prediction markets as they do in online sports betting. And we share the concerns raised by regulators, by attorneys general, and tribal gaming stakeholders. regarding these prediction markets. And so we hope that they're going to be resolved in the Supreme Court in due course.
0: I understand why you would say that, and I understand the passion. I could hear it in your voice behind it. But you're still the CEO of a company that still has investors it has to answer to. And my question is that if the puck is going in the direction of prediction markets, whether fairly or unfairly, do you run the risk of being left behind if some of these lawsuits and other regulatory issues don't fall your way under what you just described?
1: So the first point is the puck, we believe the puck is going in our direction. All of the recent state and appeals court rulings have been in favor of the industry, the sports betting industry. And we hope, and the more recent rulings have been very deeply reasoned. So now there is an ever-growing and expanding body of rationale for why the position that we and the stakeholders I mentioned before are actually on the right side of the pitch, on the right side of the issue on this one. Having said that, as a pragmatic allocator of capital in pursuit of value for our shareholders, to the extent that the environment changes, the regulatory landscape changes, we'll certainly assess our options at that point.
2: Explain that to your stakeholders, though, Adam, to Romain's point. I'm sure they're kind of pining to hear more from you because almost every week you hear Polymarket and College Street just keep on raising money.
1: They do. Unfortunately, we have I have two shareholders in European Entain and US-based MGM Resorts who are very close to these issues. We meet regularly. We discuss them fully and openly. And so we're very much aligned in our position at this point.
0: All right. Adam, we'll leave it there. Adam, we hope we can catch up with you again as the season continues deeper into the year. Adam Greenblatt there, the CEO over at BetMGM. Meanwhile, when we come back, we're going to have a sit down, well, with the newest kid on the block, or maybe it's the old kid on the block, but certainly a new exchange. We're going to talk with the CEO of Texas Capital, Rob Holmes, and his company's move to the Texas Stock Exchange. This is The Close on Bloomberg.

0: up-to-the-minute geopolitical news whenever and wherever it happens. I'm Tyler Kendall in Geneva, Switzerland, and this is Bloomberg.
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7: 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This is Bloomberg Surveillance.
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2: Up-to-the-minute economic news whenever and wherever it happens. I'm Jennifer Zabasadja in Mokopane, South Africa, and this is Bloomberg.
10: Texas Capital, it's moving its primary stock listing to the Texas Stock Exchange following announcements from Energy Transfer and several others that will do the same beginning in early October. Texas Capital CEO Rob Holmes joins us here today in New York, although I guess you're going to be spending a lot more time in Texas. Talk to me about why you did this. I mean, you could have done a dual listing, kept your NASDAQ listing, got a listing on the Texi, but you decided just go whole hog, go down there. Why?
11: Well, it's pretty simple. People like to think that it's for romantic reasons, like we took the ticker home. That had nothing to do with it. Once this exchange came to fruition, it was our responsibility to look at the three exchanges and pick the best one for Texas Capital. Mm-hmm. And so that's what we did. Number one, the new exchange has a very good management team that's done it at the most significant firms in the world. Mm-hmm. They have a match trading technology that is state of the art. Their investor base is incredible. Some of the best, smartest investors of the world that affirms their strategy, their technology, et cetera. And then another reason, just get right down to it, the net present value is better. So they have a share listing construct. And so on this exchange, instead of just paying a fee,
10: yeah,
11: we pay a fee, but at the end of the day, we have a net cash position from the exchange.
10: Okay.
11: And so it's a shared listing and a partnership. And so it's more profitable for us. Mm-hmm. And we don't lose anything by leaving. We just gain.
10: Well, give me a sense here, too. I mean, how much momentum are we seeing here? Because I mentioned the other companies. I think it's four or five now,
11: right,
10: that have said that. But they all have some affiliation with Texi. And you yourself have an affiliation with the governing structure there. Is this just sort of the people who have a vested interest in seeing Texi succeed are now a part of this? Are we going to just see other people? People who have no affiliation with this also sort of look to Texi and say there's opportunity here?
11: Well, people say that about Kelsey, but I mean, what an incredible innovator he is. I mean,
10: yeah,
11: he's created hundreds of thousands of jobs. He's helped make the country safer with national defense and independence of energy. And he saw this as another investment as something we needed. So I view that as a real positive. Mm-hmm. And our investment in Texi is so minor, it means nothing. The people that made that decision didn't make the decision to move.
10: Mm-hmm.
11: It was the board and me that made the decision to move. So it's totally independent decision. And by the way, it would be wrong as CEO and chairman to make that decision for any other reason. I think you'll see many companies follow. There's a lot of interest. We just happen to be first, but there's a lot of interest.
3: What was the main concern that you had to allay from whether you're C-suite or investors regarding your move to the Texas Exchange? I'm sure there were some.
11: Well,

0: look, you got to make sure the technology is good. You got to make sure cyber is safe. So you got to make sure it's good. You got to make sure it's safe. You got to make sure that it can perform. They've been trading over 13,000 symbols since midsummer without any hitch at all. So there's really actually no concern. Some people will bring up liquidity. They think the exchange provides liquidity. Well, in reality, your symbol trades. There's 20 exchanges they can trade on during the day, 200 venues. No exchange provides liquidity. They don't have that much liquidity. They're investing their capital in other things. So the symbols, the issuers provide liquidity to the exchanges. And so the things that were thrown at us as negatives were all false. We only see the positives and we move forward.
1: Can I just ask you, too, just about your business itself? I mean, Texas Capital, the shares aren't far from some of the recent highs here. I think you've instituted the dividend. This was a much different company a few years back, a company I think a lot of people had left for dead. And you guys came out with what at the time seemed like a pretty radical plan. And there were a lot of people that said there was no way you were going to pull this off. What transpired over these last 5.5 years or so? What is the difference between the Texas Capital of today and the Texas Capital of 2020, 2021?
0: Well, we wouldn't have tried it anywhere else. Mm-hmm. It is the most dynamic economy in the world. And you're able to attract talent from anywhere on the globe, which is really the thing that changed it. So what's the difference? We have a lot of capital. We have a lot of liquidity. 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Mm-hmm. We're growing treasury fees way faster than the market, investment banking fees faster, wealth fees faster. And we're doing it in a very responsible way. We opened the first institutional sales and trading floor in Texas in 50 years. We have great distribution. And we have an employee base that's totally dedicated. They came here for a shared vision and realized it through client selection.
1: Mm. All right, Rob, I have to leave it there. Really appreciate you joining us and congratulations on the move.
0: Thank you, Romain.
1: All continued success down there. Texas Capital CEO Rob Holmes taking us to those closing bells. When we come back, a closer look at the market action, which has been relatively to the downside here for the major indices, largely because of concerns about inflation and that bump up in yields. We're going to catch up with Jay Jacobs, BlackRock's U.S. head of equity ETFs, when we come back after the break, right here on Bloomberg.

0: Today, the Middle East and Africa face a pivotal moment. Geopolitical events can reshape the world economy overnight. But with volatility comes opportunity. Bloomberg Horizons brings you the insight behind the headlines with on-the-ground reporting, regional expertise, and the global context you need to stay ahead.
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4: You've named your niece Claire to take over the company once you leave. What went through your mind as you thought about Claire as a person to take over the company?
5: So I've been thinking about succession for a long time. You know, I'm 73 today, so even when I was entering my 60s, I said, you know, I better think about a succession plan because, you know, I've built something big and I want it to last. I just felt if I really want Claire to take over from me, I need her to earn her stripes. So I actually challenged her with setting up Bicara. And she's done an outstanding job, you know, taking Bicara to where it is. So she understands entrepreneurship. So I think I know that Biocon is going to be in safe hands.
4: And you see challenges that Claire would have to overcome to take Biocon to where it should be?
5: The way I look at Claire's role is very different to mine, okay? Professionally, the company is always going to be run by professionals. I want hers to be a more strategic board responsibility and doesn't have to really get involved with day-to-day operations, which I normally get involved with. So there's a bit of a distinct difference between what I'm doing today and what Claire needs to do tomorrow.
6: Technology is embedded in every aspect of our lives and laying the foundation for the future. From finance to defense, AI to entertainment, and from the road to the stars. Bloomberg brings you the latest stories from the people and companies pushing the tech sector to new frontiers
7: and the politics that shape global tech markets.
6: I'm Annabelle Drulis in Hong Kong.
7: I'm Sherian in Tokyo. Watch Bloomberg Tech Asia. 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
9: Just about 10 minutes until we get to the closing bells. Romain Bostic here.
10: And I'm Isabelle. Romain, it's really looking like an ugly day for the markets. We're seeing a sell-off in chip makers really dragging down the broader market. As we heard over the weekend, just a drumbeat of those concerns. You had a good manifesto earlier at the start of the show, but it's really Microsoft, Anthropic, OpenAI, and I think more to, that really said that we need to probably slower the pace of this whole AI development that we're seeing.
9: Yeah, and that's like sort of the big theme. Here is that all of this spending that has been made, and more importantly, all the spending that's been committed, whether that if we do see a slowdown in that, whether that sort of upends some of the valuation, the forward valuations that we've seen baked into this market. It's kind of interesting, though, too, because we listened to what Dario said in his letter, or that I didn't read all of the, you know, 15,000 words in the. Well, I read Dario's. That was a short one. I don't know if you saw the Microsoft researchers one, which they decided.
10: 15,000?
9: Yeah, 15,000. I tapped out at about 2,000 or 3,000. But it gets to the idea. No one's saying that we should stop doing this. They're just saying, look, maybe we slow things down just a little bit on the most advanced AI models. They're still sort of advocating for the rollout here. So maybe some investors are kind of spooked by the headlines. But when you really sort of read what they wrote, you know, no one's saying that the spending should stop or come to any sort of an immediate halt.
10: Absolutely. And then Amodei also said that the key question is China, because if you want to slow down the pace, all the global superpowers have to agree. agree. Otherwise, I mean, then it becomes political and all of that.
9: Well, the superpowers don't agree. Both China and the U.S. kind of pushing back on those manifestos. And let's face it, if the two world's largest economies saying they're not ready to slow down, that probably means we won't. Jay Jacobs joins us right now, BlackRock's U.S. head of equity ETFs, to count us down to those closing bells. And Jay, I do want to start with that pressure that we're seeing on the AI stocks. And we should point out some of this pressure kind of predated the latest massive missives, I should say, concerns about financing, concerns about valuation, concerns about adoption. And now, of course, you have these safety concerns being raised. But is that longer term story, this idea that from now to at least 2030, if you believe Jensen Huang, there is a demand story that most investors, and for that matter, these companies are still chasing?
2: Well, we just put out our thematic mid-year update, and it's all about that insatiable demand for artificial intelligence. I mean, just to put some numbers to it, we believe there could be a need for about 121 gigawatts of data center build-out in the next 4 or 5 years. That's each individual gigawatt is about the size of a mid-sized city, and it costs about $40 to $50 billion per gigawatt to bring online. So there's a tremendous amount of investment. Frankly, where we're seeing more of the challenges is supply chain constraints, the ability to get certain chips and memory chips, the ability to get power at that speed, to get land and data centers, critical materials. This is where we're starting to see some of the challenges in terms of the AI build out.
9: Well, I mean, where are investors looking right now? And I know you can't talk about individual stocks, but there is this idea that for the last couple of years, it was just, you know, you buy NVIDIA, you buy the pick and shovels types of companies. Now, most of the investors who come on this show, they're talking about, you know, basically what's on the edge, so to speak, the power companies, the, you know, little routers and other little things that have to go into this. Are you starting to see that show up in some of the flows into, you know, certain ETFs and such?
2: I think for the last 3 or 4 years, all of the focus has been really on the infrastructure side of the equation. That's going to be the chips. That's going to be the data. That's going to be the data centers. That's going to be the power. What we're starting to see just kind of at the beginning of the trend is a shift towards companies that are starting to use AI in their actual everyday functioning and how much more efficient they can be. So we're seeing some pretty strong performance out of biotech companies, even despite the 10-year rising pretty quickly over the last few weeks. A lot of excitement around how AI could reform that space. We're seeing some interest in logistics companies. We're seeing some companies in the more broad kind of like hospital management healthcare space benefiting as well. So it's starting to transition to a little bit more the adoption stage of AI, not just the infrastructure build out.
10: Jay, if we do genuinely see a slowdown in the frontier AI models and all of that, does that reset the economic cycle and how fast the growth will be? Or do you think that maybe those are baked in enough in earnings that the cadence won't matter that much?
2: No, I mean, we continue to be very optimistic about AI investment opportunities. I think what might shift is it's been all about performance of large language models thus far. I think the conversation is going to shift towards one of performance and governance. And look, coming from the finance industry, we've seen a lot of innovation with regulation in a responsible way. And I think that might be a model that could be applied to the AI space as well.
10: And if we see slower build out and also higher rates, would that point towards the same conclusion, which is maybe less liquidity and less premium? How do you square those two?
2: I think at the end of the day, this is going to be driven by demand for AI adoption. And what we see is that's insatiable right now. There's so much interest in artificial intelligence. The key is how are companies using it? It's not enough to just say, we now have a subscription to an AI large language model. Companies need to really reorient themselves around how to utilize this technology.
9: So when we talk about the market overall, and this is a market that's kind of been treading a little bit of water, we knew kind of coming back from the Labor Day holiday, a lot of people would kind of assess all the big gains. And of course, you have a big Fed meeting that's staring a lot of folks down and a midterm election as well. What is positioning looking like overall, just irrespective of just the AI trade? Are people maybe just being a little bit more cautious relative to maybe what we saw at the start of the year?
2: I think we're really seeing a barbell right now. We're seeing a lot of clients who really want to lean into mega caps, want to lean into AI, they're full throttle. Another client segment, though, is really looking more defensively at diversification. We're seeing that in tickers like IALT, which is really a diversified alternatives fund. Think about all different types of strategies that can diversify a portfolio away from equities. We're seeing buffer ETFs that use options to play more defensive positioning in portfolios as well, catching an amount of interest. So some people are risk on, some people a little bit more cautious looking for diversifiers.
10: Are you seeing investors more bearish when it comes to equities? Because we live in a higher rate regime now. I mean, a lot of the people who come on this show tell us that maybe we are in this new new regime, and that, of course, affects their view in equities.
2: No, I don't think so. I mean, I think it's either sort of in this space of it's risk on and we want to play the trend, or can we just kind of spread around our bets? Can we allocate to diversifiers? Can we allocate to buffer ETFs? Can we kind of find ways to participate in these markets while mitigating some of the volatility? But we certainly haven't seen widespread bearish positioning.
9: I do have to just ask you about the rate environment. We do have that Fed meeting in a couple of days, or the Fed decision, I should say, in a couple of days. When we talk about the prospect of a higher rate environment, at least higher than where we are right now, does that change the dynamics of what people look for? Or is a quarter point or a half a percentage point over the next couple of meetings just kind of immaterial overall for valuations?
2: On the short end of the curve, I don't think it changes a lot on sort of what we're talking about here, which is disruptive technologies, which are much more driven by the long end of the curve. But even saying that, we still see so much interest in AI. We see interest in biotech stocks. These tend to be negatively affected by higher long end of the curve rates. And that hasn't really happened over the last few months. So I think in a lot of ways, the growth opportunity is outpacing even, you know, percentage points in interest rate moves.
9: Go ahead.
10: Very quickly, 20 seconds. When you talk to clients, what is their biggest concern these days?
2: I think it's really about diversification. It's about stocks and bonds having higher correlation. How do you weather the unknown? And that's really about looking at diversifying strategies.
9: All right, Jay. Always appreciate it. Jay Jacobs, BlackRock's U.S. head of equity ETFs. Counting us down to those closing bells. Closing bells right now, just about 2 minutes away on this Monday afternoon. Stocks have been on the back foot all day long. Isabel, I mean, the only real gainers that we're seeing in this market, at least in terms of the big sectors, basically healthcare and consumer staples, a bit of a bid coming into the communication services sector, though. That a lot of that has to do with Netflix and a few other names in the media space getting bid up.
10: A lot are affecting stocks these days, Romain, but I really can't forget the word indigestion, which you talked about earlier. I mean, We have a lot of investors telling us that if bond yields move to the 5% mark, they will see some indigestion in the equity market. And in the stock market, we know that the yields will affect them because we use that as a discount rate to gauge present value of profits, et cetera. Mm-hmm. And the higher those yields go, the smaller those earnings look. So definitely not the best news for equities, Romain.
9: Yeah, we talk about this idea of how much energy prices have started to move this market. At one point, we had Brent crude prices topping out above $108 a barrel, though they did retreat just a little bit from those highs, still camped out at 106, WTI right around 102. But that also feeds into the yield picture, with the Fed set to start its two-day meeting tomorrow morning, a two-day meeting that sees two-year yields more than 20 basis points higher than where they were just a couple of weeks ago. 10-year yields at one point on the day trading above 5% for the first time in a couple of years.
10: A meeting that has investors all but pricing in a rate hike, but still it's very contentious. We had Kevin Hassett last week on Friday saying that the president will have something to say if he does see a hike. But on Sunday, he softened that on Fox News. He said that President Trump will support an independent Fed, but it's really political as well as market moving.
9: Yeah, and this is a standoff right now, particularly with the bond market. A bond market has kind of made it clear what it wants to see, or at least what it thinks it's going to see. Whether Kevin Warsh has the ability to push back on that, I don't know. I don't know who are you more scared of, the president or the bond market, I guess is the question here.
10: Tough question to answer, Romain, but economists are split. We did see a lot of banks revising their call, but it's still split between a hike and a hold.
9: Well, we get the closing bells here in New York on this Monday afternoon. Remember, last week you had 3 straight days of losses on Tuesday, Wednesday, and Thursday. Stocks then rebounded on Friday, giving some of that back here on this Monday afternoon. The Dow Jones Industrial Average down 152 points, or about 0.3%. The S&P going to lose about 37 points, or 0.5%. The NASDAQ Composite down 0.6%. The NASDAQ 100 down 0.8%. And the Russell 2000, Isabel, losing about 0.4%.
10: Definitely right on your screen, Romain. And if you look at the IMAP, that's IMAP on the Bloomberg terminal, you're seeing definitely more red on your screen. We have information technology down by nearly 1.5%. There's some sliver of green lights there. Healthcare higher by 1.5%. Consumer staples also in the green, but the rest really is in negative territory as we end Monday, as we start this big week.
9: And part of that big week, of course, continues here with a potentially big look at Treasury Treasury yields that could be affected by whatever the Fed does decide on Wednesday afternoon. Your two-year yield up 3 basis points on the day. Similar story for your five-year. Your 10-year yield now up about 2 basis points. At one point, it did trade above 5% for the first time. And you take a look at your 30-year yield, basically unchanged on the day. So a little bit more of a sell-off on the shorter end of the curve rather than the long. That does it for us for this hour as we wrap up those closing bells. But stick with us. We're going to take our break. We're going to reset. And we're going to talk about some of those missives that have been bouncing around over the last few days regarding the security concerns around AI. That conversation coming up next here on The Close, right here on Bloomberg.

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3: Our mission is very similar to the Vanguard mission, to take a stand for all investors. 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
2: And it's not just Vanguard and Altruis. 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
6: Welcome back to The Close. A down day here on this Monday afternoon for U.S. stocks. A half a percentage point drop for the S&P 500. But that really belied some of the churn that we saw underneath the surface. A churn that really started because of a big bump up in crude oil prices yet again. And a continued bump up in 10-year yields yet again. Your 10-year yield at one point on the day trading above 5% before pulling back just a touch. Some of those rate concerns fed into the broader market concerns as well. Bank of America shares down about 5% on the day, its worst day in at least a year, on the back of some comments by CEO Brian Moynihan that maybe the comps from quarter to quarter might not necessarily stack up the way investors had. Meanwhile, you saw a big downdraft in a lot of the AI stocks. That includes names like Corning having its worst day going back to 2020. NVIDIA down for a fifth straight day. This on the back of some of the concerns being raised about security issues and whether that might actually upend some of the issues when it comes to the pace of spending. Meanwhile, one of the beneficiaries of all that were all the cybersecurity stocks. One of the main ETFs that tracks it, the BUG, the bug ETF, having one of its best days going back, well, ever, up 11% on the day, best day since that ETF started trading back in 2019. And that does bring us to our top story of the hour, and that is the existential risk of AI and the investment risk now attached to it. The AI boom, as we know, it rests on an enormous bet that increasingly capable systems will drive widespread adoption across consumers, companies, governments, and of course, justify the vast sums of money being spent on chips, data centers, power, and model development. But what happens to that investment case if the companies at the center of the boom begin arguing that the most advanced systems should be developed more slowly? Last week, Anthropic researcher Jacob Coxon accused leading AI labs of, quote, gambling with our lives. Then on Saturday, Anthropic CEO Dario Amodei called for what he described as pacing frontier AI. That was followed this Monday by a 15,000-word manifesto put out by Microsoft AI researchers that also called for limits. President Trump, he's dismissed calls to slow development. Beijing has accused Amodei of fear-mongering. But when some of the people building the world's most advanced AI systems begin publicly arguing for limits, it becomes harder to ignore.
7: The essay by Dario Amodei says out loud what many of us have known for months, if not years, especially after the Hugging Face hack that happened recently. These models are doing things that their designers didn't expect, can't predict, and aren't able to fully control. And the level of risk for us as a species, as a nation, is gradually accelerating.
6: And our next guest has raised questions and really warnings about the risks surrounding artificial intelligence all the way back in 2020 when she was ousted from her role as co-lead of Google's ethical artificial intelligence team. Timni Gebru is the founder and executive director of the Distributed Artificial Intelligence Research Institute, and she joins us right now. Her work is focused less on hypothetical future in which machines escape human control and more on what happens when we deploy systems without sufficient transparency or accountability. Timni, I want to ask you right now as to whether we are actually asking the right questions about the safety and security of artificial intelligence.
8: We are not. The short answer is no. So I want to give you a very quick brief history lesson. The same people who have been investing the most amount of money on AI have been saying that it's an existential risk to humanity and have been calling for a pause. So one year they call for a pause. The next year they say that it needs to be accelerated. Going back to 2012, Elon Musk called AI summoning the devil. Peter Thiel in 2013 called it a larger existential risk than climate change. That was all over the press. 2015, there was a pause AI letter similar to now. Same in 2020, same in 2023. So this story usually helps them because it speaks to investors and saying that they're building highly capable systems. But sometimes, I guess now, maybe they went a little too far with their fear mongering.
6: Well, that's what I'm curious about. I mean, it's like we get these missives and then I think some people freak out. Other people, as you kind of allude to, kind of maybe see through this as just kind of a little bit self-serving. But is there a real threat right now, particularly when it comes to these agents, as we saw with Hugging Face, where they can just sort of find a way to sort of get off the farm, so to speak, collaborate and do something major, like take down our internet altogether? Is that a real threat?
8: This Hugging Face incident is actually a really good example of what I was just talking about. If you speak to cybersecurity experts, they will tell you this is more of the story of the incompetence displayed by OpenAI, the lack of basic security protocols that have been in place for a long time that was displayed. That's more the story and less a story of increasingly capable, quote-unquote, rogue models. The models did exactly as they were designed to do, the engineers designed them to do, and the engineers were testing for specific things, but they forgot that they gave the models internet access, so they didn't have a properly what's called air-gapped environment. So if you speak to people with cybersecurity expertise, they'll tell you that this is more a story of company incompetence, shocking company incompetence, and less a story of rogue models gone wild.
6: I want to get to an underlying issue, and this is about the human involvement in all this, because, I mean, your landmark research sort of dealt with things like bias, environmental costs, and opaque training data. But a lot of it sort of circled back to this idea of maybe having too many things automated, not enough human involvement in the decision-making process. And now that you kind of see where we've come over these last few years, particularly where you have the Pentagon pushing greater deployment of these models without human involvement, and even on the corporate side with a lot of corporate uses without human involvement. Have we just kind of crossed the Rubicon and sort of that proverbial Pandora's box? It's open and we're never going to put that genie back into the bottle?
8: Believe that we're never able to put anything back on the table. For instance, when we found out that asbestos was harmful, we banned it, right? But what's true in this case is security and safety is about human control and checks and balances. And so when you have agents running, if you're giving access to parts of your computer libraries that you wouldn't even give a human being access, it's like giving access to various software programs to your accounts, checking accounts or things like that, you should not expect things to go well, because the reason that these security protocols were put in place in the first place was to make sure that there are clear people and processes that are in charge of different parts of processes, which is how you can maintain security protocols in the first place. Mm-hmm. I don't see how you can do that with a bunch of agents getting every single access to a software that you would never give a person or a group. because the resulting issues are not rogue models. It's really just negligence.
6: I have to ask you, Timnit. Just a few months ago, I read Sebastian Mallaby's great book, The Infinity Machine, about DeepMind, the company basically underneath the umbrella of Google. You've got a new book coming out, I think, at the start of the year called Deep Unlearning, The Rise of AI and the Radicalization of a Tech Idealist. I'm not going to ask you to compare and contrast these two books, but I am curious as to the message that you want your book to get across that maybe we aren't seeing from some of the other tomes put out there.
8: The message of my book, actually, I speak in my book how far back I have met this existential risk narrative and who it's being pushed by, and how far back we've had this preordained inevitability kind of rhetoric. So my message is that we don't have to be where we are with these kinds of technologies. And the only reason that we are where we are is because we decided to give a handful of people a lot of money and a loud microphone, basically, for them to be able to enable their future, and that we can do something differently. We can have a technological future that is not killing the environment, exploiting workers, or stealing data. That's really the central message of my book.
6: All right, Timnit, really appreciate you joining us. Timnit Gebru, founder and executive director of the Distributed Artificial Intelligence Research Institute. And as we focus in on the safety surrounding AI, we saw a big pop in the stocks of a lot of the cybersecurity companies, including Cloudflare. I caught up with the CEO, Matthew Prince, earlier today and asked him about Amadei's warning and, more importantly, the increase in bot traffic on the internet. Take a listen.
9: I think there have been bots online for a long time. And so if you look at adversaries like China or North Korea or Iran, they're using bots to do hacking. I think most of what's driving the increase in bot traffic today is actually what consumers are doing or businesses are doing as they're using AI tools, where they're, if you've used ChatGPT or Claude or Grok and type a query in, you watch as it scans thousands of websites in order to answer something. That's just a lot more than what you as an average consumer would do. You might, if you're searching for a digital camera, look at five websites, whereas your agent is going to look at 5,000. And what we're seeing is that's just driving an enormous amount of new volume of traffic to the internet. Our projections are that in 5 years, which is not that long from now, we'll see over 1,000 times more bots on the internet than we'll actually see humans. In other words, humans are going to be a rounding error online.
6: Is the security threat, though, because of the increase in volume, or is it that the bots sort of bring, I guess, for lack of a better phrase, a certain sophistication to this that creates more threats?
9: Yeah, I don't think the volume is necessarily a problem. That's gonna create other problems around infrastructure and building out the capacity that we need in order to serve that much traffic. But from a security perspective, I think what is most interesting is a lot of these new AI tools are better able to both find, but then especially chain together multiple different vulnerabilities in order to take action. So what we see in examples like where the ChatGPT or the OpenAI bot hacked into Hugging Face, what was really amazing was you had lots and lots of agents working just around the clock at a just unparalleled speed, trying to find every possible way in. That's, I think, what's different here, is the speed and the ability to chain together multiple vulnerabilities and find whatever is a possible way into various systems.
6: Well, just a couple of days ago, Dario Amodei, who, of course, runs Anthropic, raised this particular issue about cybersecurity in this age of AI. He invoked the Hugging Face attack and said that, in his view, within 6 to 12 months, we could actually have a full shutdown of the internet created by, you know, some sort of botnet. Are there security measures available now that could actually prevent that?
9: Yeah, I think I'm much more optimistic on this than Dario is. I think that while we are going to see, I think probably for the next 2 years, a series of will seem like very, very, very scary vulnerabilities that are coming out. The flip side of that is that we're actually finding these bugs. These bugs have been latent, persistent in software for a really long time, and the AI tools are being able to go through, find those bugs. And the good news is the good guys have more resources than the bad guys. They have the latest models. They have access to these things. These things are actually relatively relatively expensive to run. And the good news is that the bad guys don't have necessarily the same resources to be able to pay for those. They don't have the bank accounts to do that. And as a result, I think you're going to see, again, a lot of scary vulnerabilities that are going to come up over the next little bit. But 2 years from now, it might be kind of like we fall off a cliff in terms of cybersecurity, in terms of the vulnerabilities that we see, because it's possible to actually write software without bugs. Mm. And that's, again, what I think AI is going to empower us to do.
10: But before we get there, there is this bridge and this idea that as these bots become the negative bots, the bad actors become mm-hmm. a little bit more sophisticated, it does expose a lot of those vulnerabilities out there. Is there like any sort of circuit breaker or anything in the sort of tech stack that would actually sort of arrest any sort of mass sort of attempt to actually shut down our systems?
9: Well, I think that, again, there are lots of companies like Cloudflare that are working around the clock to make sure that we stay in front of these threats. Mm-hmm. And so we're using AI tools ourselves to monitor what are the security vulnerabilities that are out there, how do we stay in front of them. So I think it's going to be very busy for every cybersecurity company over the next 2 years. Mm-hmm. But it's actually a path as you see these things come out. The good news story, the sort of silver lining is that's us actually finding those bugs, solving those problems, and getting ahead of it. And I think we're on the cusp, the next 2 to 5 years, of having a much more secure infrastructure around the world. And AI is going to drive a lot of that.
10: So you don't support some of these calls that we've heard from Dario, Microsoft engineers, to actually slow down the pace of the AI rollout?
9: Well, I think we need to make sure that we understand whenever you have a new technology, what the responsible ways of using that technology are. Mm-hmm. But whether OpenAI or Anthropic slow down what they're building, you have other organizations all around the world that are working on building these tools out, and their level of sophistication is getting more and more. And so I think it's good for us to be aware of what's there. It's good for us to make sure that as these tools come out, the good guys who are protecting the infrastructure have access to them. Like, again, we were part of Anthropic's Glasswing project. We were able to get access to that. And again, our systems and our customer systems have become significantly more secure as a result of that. I think that's what's important, but we should continue to innovate here and make these systems more powerful, because they're bringing a lot of good to the world.
10: Cloudflare CEO Matthew Prince speaking a little bit earlier here on the program. And our next guest, well, she's advised governments on science and technology for years, currently serving on the UN's advisory body on AI. Alondra Nelson is the Harold F. Linder Professor at the Institute for Advanced Study. And Alondra, I mean, we've talked before here about this idea for needing rules, and maybe these CEOs have seen the light, or maybe it's just self-serving. But it raises a lot of question as to why we don't have rules in the first place, because we've been having these conversations now for years.
11: Yeah, we have indeed, Romain. It's good to be with you again, and thank you for bringing this important conversation to the fore. I mean, I have to say, when I read Dario Amodei's missive over the weekend, it felt a bit like the film Groundhog Day. I mean, here we go again with another technology executive, Sam Altman before him on Capitol Hill, asking to please be regulated by the federal government, when in fact there are things that the companies could do. I mean, your prior guest, Dr. Gebru, was talking about the fact that, companies could be doing a lot more on the safety side to make sure that they're not shipping products before they're ready to be shipped. So instead of being asked to be regulated, look, there's much more that the companies could be bringing to the table. I think it's just that our failure of, an ability to have a national strategy for, science and technology policy. It's really being highlighted in this moment. And, yeah. I think what's different from our other conversations, Romain, is that in this context, you have an American public that is upset about data centers, that has growing negative sentiment. If you look at about all the polling with regards to AI, Americans have some of the highest negative sentiment in the world. People are concerned about things like this OpenAI hack of Hugging Face. And so I hope that this is a window of opportunity to finally get some regulation, conversation about serious regulation on the table. I don't think President Trump feels the same way, but we'll see.
10: Well, yeah, and President Trump has already weighed in on this, basically saying, we can't basically lose to China, and that seems to be the end of it. There's also the whole issue of regulatory capture, that the companies are the ones seemingly driving this story. But you raise this issue about having a national sort of a strategy around technology and science. Did we have one before? And if so, what happened to it?
11: We did have one before. I mean, you know, I had the pleasure of serving in the Biden-Harris administration for 2.5 years, and we spent much of my time in government working on AI policy. By the time I left government, President Biden had released a 100-page executive order from the White House on artificial intelligence that dealt with all of the major issues. How are we going to put more energy on the grid for data centers? How do we do data centers and build them out, you know, with more clean and green energy? How do we think about bolstering, putting a bulwark against some of the workforce implications of artificial intelligence? How do we think about issues of fairness in the workplace and the housing market and, you know, places like healthcare? So there was a whole suite of, you know, proposals and actual policies that the prior administration brought to the table that in his very first hours in office, President Trump, you know, rescinded. And it's unfortunate because now we have no plan and we don't even have a desire to make a plan for the nation. Yeah. And I will say, you know, I appreciate that we do have a real competition with China. But China has quite a lot of policy and planning around its national strategy. We see it in critical minerals. We see it in technology.
10: Yeah. Well, that brings up a point, because in Amadei's letter, I mean, he actually raised this idea of having more cooperation between the U.S. and China on this. I know that may not happen, but do you think that would be a good idea?
11: We're going to have a, you know, President Trump is meeting President Xi Jinping, you know, in a couple of weeks, actually. So it's an opportunity to really see if there can be some cooperation. I mean, you know, during the height of the Cold War, the USSR and the United States were able to contribute, you know, to collaborate, you know, on a few things. And so, you know, there, that window of opportunity could still be here. I think issues of AI safety are where we need to create truly global standards around how to ship these technologies safely is certainly one window of opportunity that I think would benefit not only China and the United States, but humanity broadly.
10: All right, Alondra, always appreciate your insights. Alondra Nelson, professor at the Institute for Advanced Study and a member of the UN Advisory Body on AI. As we continue our focus on artificial intelligence, we're going to make a pivot and focus a little bit more on the financing, particularly after that big slowdown call by the CEO of Anthropic. Joining us now to discuss is Christian Hoffman, the head of fixed income over at Thornburg. And Christian, I do want to get to this idea. I mean, look, there's a short-term noise, a short-term concern. Longer term, though, have we seen any real cracks in the need and, more importantly, the willingness to fund the AI build-out?
9: The need is showing no signs of slowdown. The willingness, I think, has had fits and starts and, you know, continues to, look, show not exhaustion, but certainly some limits. Like, I think the enthusiasm and excitement around AI might be unlimited, but in any innovation, in any cycle like this, it's the limits of capital and the enthusiasm around that capital that tends to be the real bottleneck towards the next frontier. So we've certainly seen spread widening in the investment grade market, in the high yield market, and the CMBS market. And when you have this never-ending freight train of supply, it seems hard to take the other side of that with that in mind.
10: Obviously, a lot of investors, I mean, are certainly along for the ride, but a lot are also sort of trying to figure out where the top is. And it's interesting in your notes, you talk about this idea that Anthropic's IPO, which most people expect to come within the next few weeks, would be a monument to this time. Those are your words, in quotes. Is that a good thing or is that a bad thing? Because the last few times we've had cycles like this, the monument to the time ended up being the top.
9: I think the monument of the time does tend to signal a top. That's not to say that the technology isn't exciting and transformational and will, you know, impact all our lives, you know, in tremendous ways. There's a tremendous amount of fear mongering today, interestingly brought by the executives, you know, inside of these companies. You know, wearing a bond hat, it tends to view most things through a very cynical lens. When industry favors regulation, they tend to favor it because it benefits industry. So I think to be on the bleeding edge of this technology is increasingly hard and capital intensive. But I think what we're observing is that the ability to be a fast follower and to produce a technology that's good enough is actually pretty easy and certainly a competitive threat. And I think a lot of this calls for regulation is an attempt to certainly put bans around foreign competition, but also, you know, smaller competitors that, you know, are increasingly entering this market.
12: marketplace.
10: And just before we let you go, Christian, I do just have to get your thoughts less on AI and more just on the broader fixed income picture. We're going to get a rate decision in a couple of days, and most people expect we will get a rate hike. Is that going to be the start of a rate hiking cycle, or is this just going to kind of be a one-off?
12: The controversial answer is it doesn't matter at all. Unfortunately, Warsh came out of the gate with, really establishing credibility. I think he blew most of his credibility, at the second meeting. And now I think he's painted himself into a corner where the only way to get credibility back, is not one hike or a series of hikes, but it's really getting the market to no longer worry about inflation, to get inflation under control. So we've seen this transformation from, hawkish Warsh to really home alone Kevin. I think he's going to feel himself increasingly alone from the marketplace, from his fellow FOMC committee members, and probably the president as well. It's going to be a tough sled for him.
10: All right, Christian, we'll have to leave it there. We'll see if this is a home alone one or home alone two. Some different outcomes there. Christian Hoffman, head of fixed income over at Thornburg, as we continue our coverage here on The Close. When we come back, we'll take a closer look at the business of fashion. We're going to catch up with legendary stylist Stacey London.

0: bringing you up-to-the-minute news whenever and wherever it happens. I'm Joe Matthew in Chapel Hill, North Carolina, and this is Bloomberg.
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6: Bringing you up to the minute geopolitical news whenever and wherever it happens. I'm Anne-Marie Hordern in Ankara, Turkey. This is Bloomberg.
7: All right, what not to wear, wear whatever you want, or maybe, well, sell what you're not wearing anymore. There's a new force in the world of fashion led partly by famed stylist Stacey London, teaming up with famed financier Katie Pallinger, the founder of the Female Innovators Lab Venture Fund. They are creating a new end-to-end wardrobe management company called Sarmoire. The company is focused on building a new subscription service that will give its members a digital closet with complete control over storing, valuing, and reselling their clothing. I had a chance to sit down with Stacey and Katie earlier today about the new venture. Take a listen.
6: We actually look at it as asset management for your closet. So there is definitely connectivity there. We're a category creator, end-to-end wardrobe management, on-demand storage and retrieval of your clothes. We digitize the closet. You can request anything back whenever you need it. And then that optional resell. And we can give you recommended pricing as well. So really the optionality is this new category that we're so excited to bring to market today.
7: I mean, what sort of intrigued you about this idea, though? I mean, if a founder had just come to you with this pitch, I mean, would you have been receptive to it?
6: Well, it's so interesting, Romain, that you say that, because when I was on the investing side and I started to dig into this white space and I saw that resale was growing five times faster than retail, I knew I had to do something about it. And as you look at Gen Z and where they're moving into, 67% are looking for resale clothes every time they shop. And I said to myself, this is the time to build AI efficiencies, robotic warehouse automation that we can do with physical AI. And, you know, looking at that market data, resell, you can really, really drive a great business now with those efficiencies.
7: I am curious, Stacey, from your perspective. I mean, you've spent your career telling people what to throw out.
6: Yes.
7: Effectively, of course. So what not to wear, probably the program you're most associated with.
6: Yes.
7: Though you have updated that with, you know, wear whatever you want.
6: Yes.
7: The clean version of it. But give me a sense here. I mean, you've been in so many closets and you see you are judging people more from the perspective of what fits them or maybe what doesn't fit them.
8: Or what fits their lifestyle. And then a lot of times, like I try very hard to say this, just generally speaking. I mean, stylists are not there to impose their style on you. They're there to help refine the style that's in you. And a lot of times that refinement comes from being able to edit what is not working in your closet in order to see what is. This is not just about like, okay, then we make you a shopping list and you go out and you buy new things. You get to store what you're not sure about or things that maybe don't serve you right now, but you're not willing to get rid of. And that makes room for your closet to be a place where we can actually shop and create. So for me, what's so wonderful about this is you can't see what you can't, you know, you can't style what you can't see, right? So one, if we're digitizing things that we're taking away, that doesn't make it any harder for you to be like, huh, that dress, I want it back. We get it back to you same day. Or you know what, that dress has been in storage. I haven't worn it in 6 months. I'm going to put it in my shed, which is our online resale store. I can help you orchestrate those things. I can help you make those decisions. And for me, when I first met Katie, it was really just because I was interested in investing in the company. And the more I heard about it, I was like, I want to be a part of this.
7: Are you going to give people a better sense of what their clothes are worth? And I don't mean just from the asset management perspective, as Katie talked about. I know there's a price point that puts onto that. But as you know, I mean, we all will look in our closet sometimes, something we haven't worn that maybe we should throw out, but then maybe there's sentimental value or we're just saving it up for that special occasion that may or may not come.
8: 1,000%. Yeah. That's the other thing. Yeah. AI can do a lot of things in terms of organization, right? It can't sense sentimentality. Mm-hmm. It can't sense the reason that we're holding on to something. That's part of my job, right? I mean, it's retail therapy. And so for me, it's very important to work with clients or to have communication with clients to really understand what their goals are, right? When we talk about asset management, the value is not solely from the construction or the heritage brand or the fabric content. It also comes from, my grandmother gave this to me. I don't want to wear it, but I'm never going to get rid of it. Okay, well then let's make room for it so that it has a special place where it's taken care of, where it's been photographed, where you know that you can always retrieve it, but it doesn't get in the way. It doesn't sort of, you know, kind of cloud the, you know, or kind of get the weeds in the way of really being able to see what's in your closet, what's the real use value of it.
7: When we talk about this idea of a resale market, which has obviously changed dramatically from the old days where you would just go to a thrift store, hope to find something, it's become more curated. Obviously, with technology, it's allowed people to search a lot quicker. Give me a sense here, Katie, though, about the quality of what is out there, because this has been talked about a lot, too. In the old days, you go to the thrift store, it might be the high-end designers and the more quality clothes. Now, you're seeing a lot of fast fashion type of stuff show up that maybe isn't as valuable on the resale market.
6: Absolutely. So when we look at our closets that we've piloted with our customers, we're seeing everything from H&M to Loewe. And so when you look at quality and where it's moved in the market, there may be clothes that you looked at 10 years ago that the quality is still consistent and you can really depend on that. And our users see that. They look for certain brands. They know. And I also think when you look at what moves the market as far as value, you know, social media, content marketing, those can move markets. So when Justin Bieber wears a pink hoodie at Coachella, all of a sudden the value of that sweatshirt goes up. So we're looking at the quantitative demand, the qualitative demand, and the quality of
7: it. Well, that gets to the idea, though, too. I mean, obviously, fashion, I mean, there is something that is just more human about it. And I do wonder about the balance between including the technology and the automation for something that is, to a certain extent, about what you see or what you feel, or whether, you know, your favorite celebrity is walking down the street wearing that product.
8: I think that's also why we sort of have the fail-safe of me as chief stylist, because it is a human endeavor, right? We can use AI and robotics to do all sorts of things, but at the end of the day, this is a very high-touch experience. We really want our clients to feel like, A, they've got people on their side who are helping them really in terms of convenience, in terms of time, but also that we're creating a community of, you know, secondhand shoppers who all love the same, you know, pieces or the same designers. And, you know, just to your point, Katie, about what we were saying in terms of value, quantitative quality, look, I'm a great picker. I have lots of friends who are great pickers. We may pick the best five things at Zara this month, right? Mm-hmm. But a year from now, you may want that jacket and not be able to get it. That's the other great thing about resale sites, is that it's not just about the cost of something, but about finding something that maybe is no longer on the market.
7: What about the competition in this space, Katie? I mean, there are a lot of companies trying to do this, maybe not necessarily in the exact way that you're doing it. Mm-hmm. How are you going to stand out from a RealReal or a ThredUp or some of these other companies that have already staked a claim to the resale market?
6: Yeah, so what's interesting about our model is that we have this reoccurring revenue, right? The on-demand storage piece, the digitization that's really driving our cost of goods. And then we can reward our members who are participating with a better commission structure for their resell. So as you look at this on-demand storage piece as well, I think something else that I wanted to mention is that one in three households are using some type of public storage right now. Mm-hmm. And then out of that subset, 33% of millennials are storing clothes, right? So I think it's a big differentiator, this storage piece. No matter if you're in an, a suburban market or urban market, people are struggling with storage, have a lot of stuff, and want to make space.
7: But on that point, though, I mean, these are pretty operationally heavy areas when we talk about storage and et cetera here. I mean, how have you sort of factored in your own costs relative to whatever split that you're getting with the customer?
6: Yeah, definitely. Yeah. So with the membership, we have price points everywhere from $140 and up, depending on the amount of things that you're storing, digitizing, reselling. When we

0: combining those worlds with digital AI and physical AI, this is the time to be building this business.
1: This is really about where you actually take Star Moir. I mean, today is the official unveiling of it to the public. Give me a sense here as to, I guess, how fast you want to scale this up. And, you know, are there any sort of markers that you're looking at where you would come back and look at an investor and say, we're ready to do something even more?
0: Yeah, I mean, we are definitely a high growth business. And as we've talked about today, the demand is there. We're so excited to unlock the supply. So I think as we look at members, how many items of clothes they have, right, what the digital closets look like, how that's driving our resale marketplace, we know that people have a lot of clothes. We've learned that in the pilot. Yeah. And so continuing to see members come back, right, consistency. Markets love predictability. And so when we can get that reoccurring member coming back to us, retrievals, pickups, participating across the whole optionality of end-to-end wardrobe management, we're onto something.
1: And that was Katie Palanchar, the co-founder and CEO of Star Moir, and Stacey London, famed stylist there, now the chief stylist at Star Moir, which officially launches to the public today. Meanwhile, our next guest knows a thing or two about fashion. He's controls several big brands like Reebok, Champion, as well as Brooks Brothers, but he's got a new obsession right now. Matt Maddox is the CEO of Authentic Brands. He's going to stop by in a second to talk about that partnership with Stephen Bartlett and how the company is changing the landscape for the creator economy. That's next on Bloomberg.
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4: What is Mira Murati's vision for the future?
5: You know, predicting dystopia or utopia to me feels very, very simplified, because the truth is we actually have a lot of agency in how we build this technology, in the tools that we're building, how we're deploying it. It's not a predestined outcome. There are certainly those risks. We all understand the potential for greatness that comes with building frontier AI systems, and that's why we're working on them. There's been a lot of talk around the uncertainty, around the downsides, and I agree with a lot of these risks. And perhaps where I might disagree or take a different path is that I think we have a lot of agency. Like this period of time where both humans and AI systems have their hands on the wheel and we can collaborate, it's a very important time to get right. And the more that we can reduce the discontinuity that comes from new capabilities and huge change in capabilities, the better. Mm-hmm. And this is why we took this approach with Thinking Machines and why the company exists.
6: Good morning. This is Bloomberg Surveillance.
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14: Bringing you up-to-the-minute news whenever and wherever it happens. I'm Haslinda Amin in Mumbai. This is Bloomberg.
1: The creator economy is expected to grow to almost $1.18 trillion by 2032. That's according to SNS Insider. Authentic Brands is one of the companies cashing in on that opportunity by focusing on supporting the creator. Joining me on set to talk about the latest launch is Matt Maddox. He's the CEO of Authentic Brands. And that partnership we're talking about is with Stephen Bartlett, the owner of Stephen.com, a true creator, as he calls himself. The creator is being the new franchise, and you've got a venture with him, but that seems like a little bit different than some of the last projects that you've had. Explain to me what drew you to him.
15: Yeah, sure. Mm-hmm. Thanks for having me mm-hmm. today. So Authentic is a global lifestyle and entertainment platform. Of our $2.2 billion in revenue, about 20% of that is actually in the entertainment space. And the creator economy is what we think the new media and audience growth engine over the next 10 years. Mm-hmm. So we really decided that we wanted to partner with the best

0: And that is, in our opinion, Stephen Bartlett, to drive a new partnership around bringing creators on platform to help grow our brands and also grow their brands.
1: Is that going
0: to
1: have an entertainment focus? And no shade to him, but when I think about some of the other people that you've had, you know, Shaq and Kevin Hart and some of the other people that you partner with, Stephen Bartlett's obviously a huge deal, but I don't think of him as entertainment. I mean, he has a great podcast with the Diary of the CEO and some of the other stuff he does, but how do you see that sort of fitting in with some of the more, I guess, sort of more traditional entertainment celebrities that you partner with?
0: Sure. So yeah. When we think of creators in this new world, I actually think of people that are known by their audience for the content that they create. Not because they were an athlete, not because they were a celebrity, but the content that they create. That's a new vertical inside our entertainment department. Mm-hmm. So how do we really focus on these content creators that are moving and changing media? Mm-hmm. Because the eyeballs that they're getting, the millions of people that are following them, they are shaping culture and they're people that we want to be a part of.
1: Why do this structure as a joint venture? I mean, I looked at some of your past deals. I mean, obviously you bought like Drake's OVO thing. That was bought outright. I think with Kevin Hart, it's a co-ownership model. What was the decision to do this more as a joint venture with
0: sure.
1: the Bartlett?
0: All the deals that we work on with people that are our living legends are partnerships. Mm-hmm. And each partnership is structured a little bit differently. So Stephen is an expert in media and in audience growth. Mm-hmm. We're an expert in global brand awareness, licensing, and live events. So bringing those two things together is really what allows this joint venture to provide a platform for the creators to accelerate their growth.
1: How do you ensure, I mean, particularly when you look at sort of the origins of authentic brands and what Jamie built it up, particularly with some of the, I guess, legacy celebrities, particularly those that have passed on, whether we're talking about Elvis and others, where you kind of have a proven star and a star that has staying power even beyond their lifespan. When you're in the creator economy, particularly with people that are still in their 20s, 30s, there's so much runway where things could go wrong. How do you sort of structure this in a way where you have confidence that the payoff is not just today, but it will be lasting?
0: Of course. So yeah. Stephen Bartlett is a creator, but he also has a company, Stephen.com, that has over 150 people in it. Mm-hmm. So what he's bringing to the joint venture is a platform. He talks about taking the guesswork out of the creation. It's a technology company first. When he brings new creators on his platform, he has multiple creators that come on his platform, they see 200, 300, 400% growth in their audiences. Wow. So what we're really doing is we're partnering with Stephen not just for the content that he creates, but for the platform that he has, and then joining our strengths around global brand building, licensing, and live events to really provide lots of creators the opportunity to come on our platform. That's what this is about. It's about being able to invest in the creator economy up and down the value chain of the creators on this platform.
1: Well, let's talk about the rest of the machine that is Authentic Brands, and it's grown into a juggernaut. When you talk about what your role is, and we should point out, you're relatively new. You joined the company in 2025. You got the CEO title earlier this year. What exactly did Jamie Salter, the founder of this company, sort of task you with? What does he want to see this company become under you?
0: So the reason I love this company, mm-hmm. and it was very similar to my past life, I'm drawn to companies with strong founders that are visionaries. That is Jamie Salter. He sees value where other people do not see it. Mm-hmm. He understands where the puck is going, to use a Canadian term. Mm-hmm. My job as CEO is to keep the trains on time, to keep the engine running, to grow globally. We're expanding. We're growing faster around the world than we are in the United States right now. Mm-hmm. In fact, 35% of our revenue is coming from outside of the United States, and that's up from less than 30% just a year ago. So Jamie sees the vision. He is out driving the M&A machine, the mergers and acquisitions machine, mm-hmm. and then I'm taking that and growing it inside our platform.
1: Where is that? Where does that M&A machine stand right now? Are you out there right now shopping for deals?
0: We are always out there shopping for deals. Just since I've been here, as you pointed out, in the last 18 months, we have spent over $2 billion in acquisitions from the purchase of Guess. We really wanted to get into character IP and kids, so we purchased Care Bears. We recently did our partnership with Drake and purchased OVO. You know, we are constantly looking for things that's not just inside a retail framework or a lifestyle framework. IP is what we do, mm-hmm. and that could be in hospitality. We have hotels going up under the Sports Illustrated brand. It can be in food. We have chefs that we may be working with. It can really be across the board. We have $10 billion of IP on our balance balance sheet, mm-hmm. and I'm hoping to see that double over the next 24 months.
1: So we should point out that back in May when Jamie kind of unveiled you publicly, I think one thing he said was he wanted to see an IPO within 12 months. I know it's only been 4 months. Are you any closer to that?
0: What I can tell you is I did come on to help with the IPO process. Mm. The company is ready. We are IPO ready. Our systems are in place. Our people are in place. Our story is crisp. We are ready to go. That'll be up to our board and our shareholders when they decide to hit the button for us to start that process. That has not happened yet. We've been talking about it could be as early as the first half of next year.
1: Right.
0: But that decision hasn't been made.
1: What are they waiting on to make that decision? Is there some marker they're looking for?
0: I think there is no marker that we're looking for. It was really, is the company ready? Mm-hmm. And just within the last couple of months, we have all the processes and everything in place to actually press the button and go when the time is right.
1: I mean, what is the story pitch to investors that this is basically a company that's, just generating a bunch of royalty streams, or is this going to be more of a longer-term growth structure type of story?
0: Oh, it's a growth company for sure. So mm-hmm. our growth over the last 17 years has been 44% compound annual growth. Mm-hmm. Our organic growth is between 7 and 8%. And then if you look at our M&A growth on top of that, just in the last 4 years, we've been achieving 24% growth top line, 20% growth at the EBITDA. Mm-hmm. And that translates into $2.2 billion of royalties and $1.8 billion in EBITDA. Mm-hmm. 81% margin. So not only do you have high growth, you have EBITDA margins that are better than almost all companies in the S&P 500, mm-hmm. and the free cash flow conversion is 99% because we don't have any CapEx.
1: Yeah.
0: While we have $10 billion of IP, we're not making the inventory. We don't have inventory. We're not in the supply chain. We own the IP, and we effectively get 6 to 7% of everything that's sold with our IP on it.
1: Is there any concern that the M&A runway may start to get shorter given how much more competition has come into this space? I mean, when Authentic Brands started doing this, I mean, there were probably only two or three really big players of consequence, and now it seems like everybody's popping up, not to mention all these Wall Street firms that have decided they want to be in the business too.
0: So I think our moat is our scale. We have 1,700 partners around the world, mm-hmm. but also we're not just in one industry. If you think about entertainment being over $425 million of our revenue, mm-hmm. that's something that other people aren't doing. We just got into character IP. Mm-hmm. So we view Paramount as a competitor. We view Disney as a competitor. So we're now looking across all different spectrums of IP that we can focus on. So I think the TAM that you'll see as we're going out, the total addressable market, is literally in the trillions.
1: On the organic revenue side, though, I mean, as you're acquiring this IP, I mean, some of this IP is pretty valuable. I would think the organic growth opportunities long term could at some point actually outpace M&A opportunities terms of growth.
0: I want both. So I think that we're going to continue to be aggressive on the acquisition front. That is Jamie's secret sauce. He's one of the best deal guys around in the world, actually. And on the organic side, that's why we're expanding around the country. We just opened a big office in India. We're expanding throughout Europe. We just opened a new office in Indonesia. So, I mean, we're expanding in Brazil. So what I really want to see is the authentic footprint and platform all over the world. So that way we can really drive organic growth in all the markets.
1: All right, Matt, I have to leave it there. Really great to have you here.
0: Thank you very much.
1: Matt Maddox there, the CEO of Authentic Brands. We'll be back in a moment setting you up for what to watch over the next 24 hours. This is Bloomberg.

0: The best part about being an interviewer is you get to meet a lot of interesting people. Very often you have a chance to meet people you wouldn't otherwise get to meet and to see what makes them tick. And very interesting to me is finding out why certain people who became leaders became leaders. What is the life of a sports owner like?
1: I can't think of anything more fun than owning a sports team when your team is winning. You're bringing people together and you're helping people create memories that are going to last a long time.
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18: A little bit of a sloppy start to the week for U.S. equities on the back foot pretty much from the start of trading. Whether that changes tomorrow shall be seen. A relatively light calendar. We are going to get that ADP weekly employment report at around 8:15 a.m. But of course, so many of the eyes right now are going to be focused on Wednesday when we actually do get that Fed meeting to focus more on inflation. We do get Empire Manufacturing at 8:30 a.m. And we're also going to get a smattering of earnings. Probably the most consequential will be Trip.com, a bit of a look at international travel and whether that's actually held up given some of the issues going on in the Middle East. We're also going to hear from the Treasury Secretary. Scott Bessent is set to be on Capitol Hill testifying before the House Financial Services Committee. And we get more primaries in the March to the November midterm elections, this time in the state of Delaware. Balance of Power is coming up next on Bloomberg.
19: Everybody has a moment where they put into action all they've practiced, where they step up to a challenge and either succeed or fail. 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
27: From the Sky News Centre at 10, it's understood the Duke and Duchess of Sussex have moved their children to a new school just days into the new term over safety concerns. A spokesperson for Prince Harry and Meghan has said that the decision was made following discussions with the family's security team. The House of Lords is debating limits on political donations. It's after Reform UK received £72 million from two British businessmen who, until recently, lived abroad. A new proposal would cap money given after the 25th of March this year at £100,000. That's when Sir Philip Ryecroft's review into the issue was published.
28: People don't like retrospective legislation generally, but you can also see the other side of the coin, which is if you say you're going to lock this particular door, but so we're not going to lock it until 4, 5, 6 months' time, then the risk is a whole lot of money will flow through that door.
27: A man from Stockport's admitted repeatedly drugging and raping his wife over the course of 2 decades. He can't be named to protect the identity of his victim. A body has been found in the search for a hiker who was reported missing on the Isle of Skye over the weekend. Police say the family of Hector Pietmore, who's 45 and from Belgium, have been informed. In sport, Leeds have hammered Newcastle to move up to third in the Premier League. Let's go live to Josh Smith at Elland Road.
29: Where it's finished, Leeds 4, Newcastle 1. The hosts opening the scoring through Tanaka before a Dominic Calvert-Lewin brace gave them a 3-0 lead at the break. Okafor made it 4 after the restart with a late consolation for the visitors via Torre. Leeds marching on unbeaten. Newcastle's run without loss very much over at Elland Road. It's finished, Leeds United 4, Newcastle United 1.
27: And Oasis will tour the UK, Europe and the US next year, including 4 gigs at Nebworth. Concerts will also take place in Glasgow, Manchester and in Ireland. That's the latest. I'm Ruth McKee.
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2: I'm Michelle Hussein, and you're listening to highlights of the Michelle Hussein Show podcast on Bloomberg Radio. 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
3: A lot of men feel like they're being tossed around in a sea of conflicting ideologies about what being a man actually means. 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And I really empathise with that.
2: John Ronson, writer and storyteller. So men are right to be confused about their place in the world and their roles right now.
3: I think I understand when some men do feel that way. The world has changed shape, and what is that doing to their inner lives? They're like balls in a pinball machine. Be like this, no, be more like this, no, be more like this.
2: From Bloomberg Weekend, this is the Michelle Hussein Show. I'm Michelle Hussein. I think of John Ronson's work as being about unusual people and often undercurrents in society. He has talked to extremists, psychopaths, conspiracy theorists, people who believe in white supremacy or violent jihad, or that the state is coming to get them. And yet, even in the midst of material like that, there are moments of humour. Whether in his writing, he's produced best-selling books, or his audio work, his podcast about the culture wars, Things Fell Apart. And he has moved seamlessly between Britain and the United States with a pretty unique way of working, involving persuading people to talk to him, to let him into their world. More than once, he's called his investigations adventures, and that's in the subtitle too of his latest book, The Castle, Adventures in a World of Unraveling Men. It's a series of stories all featuring men who are struggling in some way to live life in the way that they want, to make a living, to find a sense of purpose, provide for their families, even to find a sense of self that makes them feel good. They're all real people, not fictional characters. And the first story is about a man who is trying to live a Hugh Hefner Playboy Mansion-style life, persuading young women to dress up as princesses and to be filmed for what he tells them is a reality TV show. But more than a collection of questionable individuals or tales of men messing up, The Castle is also about tech in our lives, what its impact on traditional jobs is driving people towards, and even what the fawning way AI speaks to us might be doing to our brains. There is also a personal dimension that I think makes this different to other John Ronson books. This one starts with his own son, and Ronson himself is a man in his 50s writing about how some men of his age and younger are confronting a world in which they feel the goalposts are being moved, not just away from them and fast, but unfairly. So that hopefully sets the scene. And here's what happened when John Ronson joined me from his home in upstate New York.
3: How are you doing?
2: So great to see you. Thank you so much for doing this.
3: My pleasure. Thank you.
2: Your voice is so familiar from all those years on TV and obviously the Culture Wars series.
3: Yes, it turns out I have a very distinctive voice. I get, when I'm at parties, no one recognises my face, but people come up to me all the time and say they recognise my voice.
2: So this book is your first in a decade, The Castle, is that right?
3: Yeah, I always say, when somebody says that, I always think like I've done something wrong. It's taken me that long. But I promise you, I've been working every day in the last decade. I just switched to audio shows. I made, obviously, my BBC show, Things Fell Apart, and a couple of shows for Audible. But yes, this is my first actual book since So You've Been Publicly Shamed, which is 10 years ago.
2: Yeah, a book I remember well. And it's called The Castle, Adventures in a World of Unraveling Men. There is an actual castle with which it begins. I mean, a mock castle, maybe a mansion that is designed like a castle. Tell us that story right at the beginning. It's where the book begins. It's where the story begins. How did it unravel?
3: It's a story that just crashed unannounced into my life. I'm asleep and I wake up and there's a series of texts from my son. And it turned out that he and three friends had been invited to a party being held by a stranger that one of them had met earlier that week on Tinder. So they drive to this man's house, four of them piled into a car, drove 3 hours to the forests of Connecticut and pulled up. And this guy's house was a vast, newly built castle, which was ostentatious even by Gothic castle standards. Loads of turrets and towers. They cross the drawbridge and enter the grand hall to discover that there's no party. So the castle owner comes out and they said, "Where's the party?" And he said, "No, no, no, I've invited you here to take part in my reality show called 101 Princesses. They said, "What's the concept?" He said, "I'm the Lord, I'm looking for my queen, and I have 101 princesses to choose from. Go downstairs to my basement costume room," he said this to the women, "put on some princess costumes." So they went downstairs, put on princess costumes. Because these are young people, eager to please, and there's a hint of a work opportunity, but it becomes very clear very quickly that this wasn't a real reality show. So they're kicked out, and then I go to the castle to try and find out what the hell is going on. And this is how the book begins.
2: I have to say, when I read this account in the book, I thought, how extraordinary that a story like this drops into your lap of all people. Because if it was my son, I would probably do a bit of investigating and have some stern words with him. But this is right in your lane. You've been on the trail of weird people and places for 30 years.
3: Yes, it rarely happens in life that a story begins while you're asleep and oblivious. Of course, none of the other parents went to investigate the castle, so it was to do with me as well. Obviously, my need. One of the themes that comes out of this book is about purpose. We're living in a time when people are adrift from the old structures and the old institutions and a feeling without purpose. And I really empathise with that. And my son being lured to this castle happened to coincide with me having a medical issue. I was in hospital, having a major operation. And so I was feeling desperately like I need to clutch hold of the world here, lest it slip through my fingers and I become just kind of purposeless man. And so that was part of what motivated me to get out of my sick bed and drive to this castle.
2: Yeah, within 2 weeks, I think, you're on the trail and you write to the man who owns the castle and say, "Can you come and see him?" And even though you say I'm a non-fiction writer, he says, "Yes, come and see me."
3: Yes, absolutely. And I double checked. I'm like, I'm coming on Friday. I want to get an audio interview. You know, so I was very clear because I did think to myself, I need to be so rigorous here. This could turn into something very odd. So yes, I was very open because I was just out of hospital. Every time I moved in the wrong way, it kind of tore at my surgery scar and I'd let out a shriek. So I'm going around his castle like Quasimodo at Notre Dame, letting out these shrieks like some tormented castle visitor from an Edgar Allan Poe novel.
2: And you dedicate the castle to Joel, your son. Mm. Is he fine with you writing about the story that involves him right at the beginning?
3: Yes, he loves it. And he's pleased, I think, that this thing that happened to him ended up creating this incredible story. And also, not to give much away, but after I leave the castle, things escalate dramatically. The castle owner starts sending me these very ominous messages. He says he's going to sue me. He's got a team of investigators investigating me. And then he says he has two murderers on his payroll called Carlos and Brandon. And if I ever write anything negatively about the castle, he's going to send them to me because they'll get very angry.
2: Do you think that was true?
3: Well, much later on, I met him again in Florida, in Fort Lauderdale, and I brought up Carlos and Brandon. I said, "So how are Carlos and Brandon doing?" And for a moment, I don't put this in the book, actually, but for a little moment, he looks a little bewildered, like he'd forgotten that he'd sent me these messages. And it turns out that he does have murderers on his payroll, but his spokesman said to me that's because he likes to give ex-convicts a second chance in life. And Joel wanted me to meet Carlos and Brandon and take 5 security guards with me. I'm like, I'm not gonna meet Carlos and Brandon, Joel. And anyway, the other theme that was emerging from all of this was that this Castellona wanted to be Hugh Hefner. But it's very hard to be Hugh Hefner these days. This is like the worst moment in human history to try and be Hugh Hefner, unless you're the kind of creme de la creme of Manosphere influences. So I thought, this is another man who's kind of out of time. The world is moving away from him and he's desperately trying to do something about it, just like me and my way, just coming out of hospital. And so this is a theme that happens in very different ways with all the men in this book. The world has changed shape. It's no longer as much for men like this as it used to be. Yeah. And what is that doing to their inner lives?
2: I'd love to ask a bit more about how you related to not just this one story, but the others that you tell about other men who, as you say, have lost their footing in the world. Because you've got this cast of characters, including people who are influencers and YouTubers and former YouTubers. And I think for some of them, at least, you do have this empathy, like the former YouTuber, Greg Chisholm, who has made these really extreme videos involving his children, is encouraged by platforms and then demonetized. I think you do end up with, you feel for him, don't you?
3: Oh, yes. Other than the castle story, which goes throughout the book, this is the most extraordinary story for me in the book. It was an incredible story. He's a working class guy from a Rust Belt. He should be working in the factories, but the factories have all closed down. So he becomes a YouTuber. YouTube is presenting itself as this kind of wide open country where a man can thrive through grit as an influencer, a content creator. This is in the early days of that. These days, everyone is a content creator, 39% of the population, apparently. So he gives himself over to the algorithm and to what he believes the viewers want to see. And he's being led into more and more extreme content. And by the end of it, you're like, what the hell is going on? Like, the videos he did in 2017 are so bizarre. But when you come to a story from the beginning and you're with him every step of the way, it all makes a kind of logical sense. He's just following the incentive structure that's provided by these platforms, and his life spirals in the most dramatic ways.
2: More from my conversation with John Ronson coming up. I'm Michelle Hussein, and this is Bloomberg.
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2: 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Today, I'm speaking to writer John Ronson.
3: That kind of story could easily be a woman, couldn't it? But overall, theme that you choose is men who are who no longer have a place in the world.
4: Yes, I decided to focus on men in this book, mostly because I thought nobody's written anything about this sort of huge shift in power in the way that I would write about it. But you're absolutely right. So much of this book applies to women.
3: So why make that particular choice then about men? I mean, again, is it because it's personal? You know, you're seeing it through Joel's eyes. You're seeing it through your own eyes. Maybe, I don't know, maybe you're even comparing it to your father and the very different life he led one generation before in Wales.
4: Yeah. Absolutely. My father worked in a warehouse. He managed a warehouse, and one day the warehouse went under because the owner was an alcoholic and a gambler, and my father lost everything. And I remember walking into his room one day and just saw him standing alone crying. And that's always stayed with me, this idea of if a man loses his purpose, his place in the world, it can have a very deleterious effect.
3: And your father seeing him in that state that day, obviously not intending you to see him crying, what was the impact on you? Did you think, I'm going to have to be stiff upper lip like this as much as I can?
4: Well, I was quite impressed. He would always say, like, a man, you must always provide for your family, always pay your taxes on time, never get into financial difficulty. He would hammer this home with me. And I always did. I always have. Seeing him in that room crying that day like that, I think I was sort of impressed that he'd gone to the trouble to cry in secret away from his family so as not to worry us. Cut to me being a father. I mentioned this in the book. There's a time when I accidentally sliced my hand open with a knife and I ran around the house screaming, it's really bad. So clearly my father's stoicism didn't rub off on me.
3: Didn't rub off.
4: By the way, speaking of stoicism, another theme that comes up in the book is how a lot of men feel like they're being tossed around in a sea of conflicting ideologies about what being a man actually means. And I did find it very funny and interesting that you've got all of these men's health influencers who are saying that the way for men to re-anchor themselves to society is to be vulnerable, express your vulnerabilities. Women love it. If you're on a date, be vulnerable. This is what's going to work. And there's all this evidence that when a man does express his vulnerabilities to a woman, fairly often they, even women who want them to do it, recoil in horror and disgust because deep down women actually want men to have this sort of stoicism and so on, and it's kind of disgusting when men don't do that. So I thought that was very interesting, this idea of like these different ideologies are like balls in a pinball machine being tossed around. Be like this, no, be more like this, no, be more like this.
3: I'm smiling because in a recent episode that I had with Tucker Carlson, we ended up talking about women and his views on women. And he believes that women want men to be really decisive. And any woman who doesn't say that I want a man to make the final decision is basically lying.
4: Right. That's funny. I mean, obviously, I don't feel that. But I'm sure that this is a rare occasion when me and Tucker Carlson would have some common ground.
3: So men are right to be confused about their place in the world and their roles right now.
4: I understand why. I mean, you know, none of this really applies to me. I feel quite well. Actually, that's not true. It does apply to me to an extent. I think I understand when some men do feel that way.
3: Obviously, John, I'm curious about what you think of two key terms, if you like, which are bandied about a lot. One is toxic masculinity and the other is the manosphere. What is your view?
4: Well, sorry, I decided right at the beginning of this book, the two areas I wanted to avoid were the manosphere and incels, because they're the first things you think of when you think about this. And how would this book look if I didn't go to those places? There's a little bit about the manosphere in the book, but very little. What there is in the book is this idea of some men just bow out of society. There's more than 7 million men in America who aren't only unemployed, they aren't even looking for jobs. So they've just withdrawn. But then other men are like lashing out into disinhibited behaviour. And I write a lot about that. But toxic masculinity, I actually think, was really funny. So the American Psychological Association brought out this paper not so long ago saying that traditional masculinity is on the whole harmful. And then they list all of these harmful male traits. And some of them unambiguously harmful, like misogyny, but others were risk and adventure and competitiveness. And I'm reading that thinking, I do that all the time. Like, I'm constantly having adventures and putting myself in risky situations and so on. And not only do I think it's not toxic, I actually love it. It's like my favourite times. And I'm doing it just while writing this book. But I got to say, I pulled myself out of my sick bed with a foot of my colon having just been removed. I got myself to this skeevy castle in the middle of nowhere in Connecticut because I couldn't bear a couple of days of convalescing because I felt life was passing me by. So my hard-won insight is, I think their wording was very bad, but maybe they were onto something.
3: I do think there's a lot of pretty unhelpful labelling going on, and toxic masculinity probably falls into that category. On the manosphere, I realized again that's also probably an overused term, but I was looking down the list of guests on Joe Rogan and Tucker Carlson's shows, and I realized they very rarely have a woman on as the guest. It is generally, and I mean, these are huge shows with, you know, many, many millions of views and a lot of airtime, and it is quite rare that the guest, the interviewee, will be a woman.
4: Yeah, I do know one or two women have been on Joe Rogan. But no, you're right. And there is a kind of love of, well, you know, Joe Rogan comes from the UFC world, the cage fighting world, and so he's very much part of that world. As it happens, by the way, I don't put this in the book, I might put it in the paperback, but I went to the cage fight at the White House.
3: The 4th of July celebration.
4: Yeah, well, I think it was a little bit earlier, but yes, we're talking about the same thing when they erected a cage on the White House lawn, and I went and I've written about it, and it was just an extraordinary week. I loved it. What I noticed was, you know, the pendulum swing back from the excesses of what became known as cancel culture was a lot of men were like, and people, men and women, were like, I refuse to be ashamed anymore. You overshamed us. I'm just going to become unashamed. And that then mutated into disinhibition. Not only am I unashamed, I'm going to just do whatever I want. I'm going to be completely disinhibited, like it or lump it. And what I saw that week at the White House was several occasions when that was no longer working. I was talking to this one UFC fighter called Sean O'Malley, who would always boast about his one-sided open marriage. He was allowed to have sex with other women, but his wife wasn't.
3: Right.
4: And he would explain it as saying, well, Andrew Tate puts it very well. I have status. So I said to him, you have an open marriage. Surely that doesn't work. And he said, well, it worked until it didn't. And his wife has put her foot down and said, no more sleeping with other women. And he looked so baffled at this change in his fortunes. And I wondered whether that's a little clue to the future, that maybe real life is starting to snap back.
3: Yeah. I, of course, remember you writing the whole book about being publicly shamed. And there was that case of the woman who tweeted about AIDS and got on a long plane journey and got off the other end to discover that she's the subject of international attacks and has lost her job. So do you think that there is just much less force in that kind of phenomenon now, that we've moved into a world beyond that?
4: Well, certainly the left's power to shame has diminished enormously. When Twitter died and the left sort of moved on to places like Blue Sky, completely lost their power. But now, of course, you know, you're seeing much more shaming coming from the right, which is so annoying to me. Because when I brought up my public shaming book, they were the ones who were all like, you know, we agree with your answer. We're against public shaming. This is terrible. Give them the power. They just do it. So that's what we're seeing now.
3: I assume you followed.
4: Well, I was about to say what you were about to ask me, I think, Jason Arde.
3: Yes. Okay. We were both thinking the same thing at the same time.
4: Yeah.
3: He was Cambridge's youngest black professor and one of the youngest professors when he was appointed 3 years ago. And then many allegations emerged, sparked, I think, by the fact that he had a memoir coming out.
4: Yes. So I'm going to break a kind of rule that I have here a bit, which is that I tend never to comment on things where I haven't done my own journey and met people myself. But it's impossible not to look at the aftermath of his death and see how, well, what I'm seeing is everybody blaming everybody else. It's not our fault. Reminds me of that Bob Dylan song, Who Killed Davy Moore, about a boxer who dies in the ring. And every verse is, well, it wasn't my fault, says the referee. It wasn't my fault, say the audience. And I'm seeing a little bit of that.
3: There was a huge amount of press coverage in the British press before his resignation and after his resignation. Mm. And it made me wonder whether the era you first described, which was about individuals shaming others on Twitter, as it was then, is now increasingly being adopted by the mainstream media, the big newspapers, not even the tabloid newspapers.
4: Yes.
3: That in the chasing of clicks, that's the zone that is lucrative.
4: Absolutely. And so bad. And so something that the media should really try and avoid doing. Obviously, this kind of thing has gone on for ages. But yes, it's so interesting. The mainstream media, when Twitter emerged, first thought, oh, we'll ignore it. It will go away. And then it didn't go away. So then it tried to become a gatekeeper. We're going to do these articles. Who are the 10 best tweeters? And that kind of didn't work either. And so then I think the mainstream media, including the broadsheet media, became like the nerdy kid sucking up to the school bully. Twitter was the school bully and the broadsheets were the nerdy kids just following along like, don't hurt us. And they started adopting the kind of tactics that you would see on Twitter. And I've noticed in the aftermath of Jason Arde's death, just such a blurring between what is the mainstream media, who are just random people posting, content creators. It's all become this great big mush that's all indistinguishable from each other. Journalists are supposed to speak truth to power. And nobody wanted to speak truth to power when the power was coming from Twitter. And now journalists are just aping that kind of, you know, noise.
2: More from my conversation with John Ronson coming up. I'm Michelle Hussein, and this is Bloomberg.
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2: I'm Michelle Hussein, and you're listening to highlights of the Michelle Hussein Show podcast on Bloomberg Radio. Today, I'm speaking to writer John Ronson. You have a stat in the book about how more men than women see that their best chance of work is through becoming an influencer and therefore chasing views is a career.
3: Yeah, I think it's 20% of boys in America think that being an influencer is the only choice of career for them, the only choice. And that figure in girls is 13%. 39% of Americans now identify as content creators, becoming personal brands of one. And it may work for some people, but my goodness, does it not work for a lot of people?
2: And how does AI fit into all of that, the chatbots?
3: Makes everything a million times worse. Platforms troll the internet. They see how people feel lost and without purpose. And so they swoop in with this false sense of purpose. That's why ChatGPT is telling people, no, you're the greatest. I met a guy who was a corporate headhunter in Toronto. One day he types some theory he has about irrational numbers. He's an amateur mathematician. ChatGPT tells him he's the greatest mathematician on the planet. He has uncovered a flaw in the world's cybersecurity systems, and he has to call the NSA and Cybersecurity Canada and warn them of this flaw. So he said to ChatGPT, look, are you sure about this? We've only been working on this for 2 days. And ChatGPT says, yes, this was always meant to be you. Your mind is bigger than Einstein's. And so he did it. He phones up the NSA. I said to him, did you tell the NSA that you were collaborating with ChatGPT on this? And he said, no, because ChatGPT said, don't tell them. You'll lose credibility. So I think what was going on there was ChatGPT saw how lost and purposeless he was and then swooped in to keep him engaged with this false sense of purpose.
2: And then in the end, does ChatGPT say, sorry, that was wrong, or I can't believe you went along with that?
3: He did that. I'll tell you what happens. Nobody gets back to him. This is the first thing. It's like the NSA, none of the academics. So he says to ChatGPT, like, are you sure about this? And 15 times ChatGPT said, yes, we're absolutely sure about this. And then finally, on the 16th time, ChatGPT said, okay, Alan, I admit it. I was making it up the whole time. I was role-playing. And Alan was furious, said, I can't believe what you've put me through. And do you know what ChatGPT said? It said, Alan, I hear you.
2: Oh, God.
3: You have right to be upset.
2: You know, it may have started this whole, like, the obsequiousness. It may have started in a kind of harmless way with someone programming in, respond by saying, that's a great question. But then these are language models. They're learning all the time. They're developing. And it ends up with the kind of thing you describe.
3: Yes.
2: Does it worry you what it's actually doing to us? Or maybe not you and me, but Joel's generation, my son's generation.
3: Yes, a lot. I worry a lot about what AI is going to do. It's robbing us of our jobs even more. You know, I saw one AI tech leader talking about how, you know, music is being made by AI now. And he said, people don't enjoy making music. This is the lie that they're trying to put on us all. Don't worry about work. You don't need to work. You don't even enjoy working. You don't enjoy making music. Let us do all of that. And people, even when you hate your job is still incredibly important as just keeping you part of the structure of the world. Look, I benefit from AI in some ways. It's very good at reducing background noise and audio interviews and things like that. But in general, I admire the Stop AI movement because I think they can see how awful this could go.
2: John, I want to ask you about the US because you have made your home in the US for a long time now. And as someone who's written a lot about weirdnesses of different kinds and conspiracy theories and the culture wars, overall, how much of the origins of all of that lie in the United States, do you think?
3: Just historically, a lot of it does. And why is it? I think one possibility is as religion starts to diminish. I do sometimes think there's a lot of people out there, like a lot, like a 30% or 40% of the population who are just magical thinkers. I'm not a magical thinker. I'm a rational thinker. It's just the way my brain is. And I think other people, their brain is always looking for some layer of magic to the world. And if they're not getting it from religion, then maybe they'll get it from conspiracies. So I think that's part of it. It's just, we just have to accept there's a lot of people out there who are magical thinkers and what they think about mutates. Also, my friend Adam Curtis, the documentary maker, made this point in one of his films, that it's the isolation, it's the hugeness of America. If you're in a house on top of a hill and there's no other houses anywhere near you, you're going to get more paranoid. You're going to start thinking more paranoid thoughts. And then, of course, there's the culture wars. A lot of them do come from America.
2: Mm.
3: But also a lot of the people in Britain say to me, or think America must be so much worse in terms of polarization and so on. I'm not so sure about that. I think pretty much everything bad that's happening in America is happening in Britain too, from what I can tell. Maybe in America, as always, it's more baroque and ostentatious. But in Britain, I think it's all happening too.
2: Tell me more about that, because
3: Brexit is a good example.
2: Yeah.
3: Brexit and the COVID protests. Those are big in Britain, big in Canada, you know, just as much as in America.
2: Immigration is a flashpoint in many countries. Israel-Gaza is a flashpoint in many countries.
3: Mm. Yes, absolutely. Easily as much in Britain and Ireland as it is in the United States.
2: I still wonder, though, about what you were saying about America and magical thinking. Maybe there is something, and we've just had, you know, the country's 250th birthday, something about when you're brought up where, you know, freedom is your birthright if you're an American citizen and you're, you know, you, all of this is really part of the culture you're taught in school, and whether that sort of gives you more of a license to think magically, as you would say.
3: Yeah, and to sort of broadcast yourself as well. You know, people are very self-empowered in America. You know, it's all a little, you know, I don't want to say the wrong thing, but nobody really feels that way in America. People just say whatever they want. And yes, people care a lot about the First Amendment and the right to free speech in the United States. Can't believe, one thing that people are kind of astonished about Britain is people getting arrested for tweets and so on. And I think the police now know that that's going too far in Britain too.
2: Yeah.
3: But in America, that is incredibly alien, that somebody could get arrested for a tweet.
2: Your first book was Them, Adventures with Extremists, which was published in 2001. And when you came back to it about 10 years ago, you said how you thought 9/11 was a line in the sand, or a moment that really hardened a lot of conspiracy theory type thinking.
3: Yeah.
2: Why do you think that was?
3: Well, I wrote Them just before 9/11, and there was a kind of... Well, I mean, I certainly felt I couldn't have written that book after 9/11, because everything just got so nasty. When you start hounding victims of a terrorist attack, I got friendly with this woman in England called Rachel North, who was on one of the trains on July 7th, 2005. Do you remember?
2: Yeah.
3: And she became a spokesperson for the survivors of those terrorism. And she would go online and start to see people saying that she didn't exist and that she was actually a team of men working for MI5 to quell dissent. And so she would get involved and say, no, actually, I do exist. And it's not nice to read that about myself, you know, after I've just been blown up on the tube. And everything she said to try and convince them that she existed made them all the more certain that she didn't exist. And she was just trapped in this Kafkaesque nightmare. And so for me, that kind of stuff was so unpleasant, because I always want there to be a sort of lightness, sort of buoyancy to what I write, even if it's about very dark, terrible things. But I think 9/11 just made everything nastier and meaner in that world.
2: Mm.
3: So that's specifically what I was referring to. But also, you know, 9/11, COVID and everything, Iraq, you know, everything.
2: Yeah.
3: Has hardened people.
2: And now these dimensions of the online world and society that you're writing about, you know, there are a lot of dark elements of that. What are the positive forces that you see? Because, you know, here you are, you're still able to smile and you, like you say, you want that buoyancy. Mm. Where do you find it?
3: I can see a couple of positives. I live in a little village. I'm a good person to ask because I live in a little village in upstate New York. I come back to London all the time, so I still feel very much like a Londoner. But I live out here and it's very split 50-50 between MAGA and liberals. Just out there, somebody's got a sign on their lawn that says, "You are entering armed response country." And just over there is a sign that says, "In this house, we believe Black Lives Matter. We believe in science," and so on. But you know what? Everyone gets on fine. The guy with the armed response thing has got a very sweet dog called Daisy, and we always chat and we all get on well. So I think when you take it off the internet and put it into real life, I can't say there's no conflicts. Like everywhere, any kind of gentrification will put the property taxes up, but that will cause conflicts. And climate migration is a very big problem here in New York too. You know, loads of Californians are moving here and so on. But in general, people kind of get on well. So that's something I feel positive about. When you get out of your bubbles and just talk to each other, everyone's kind of nice.
2: Do your neighbours know what you do? Do they know that you're always on the trail of mysterious stories?
3: Yeah, some do. A few people have stopped jogging past our house and said that they know who I am. I tell you who runs past my house from time to time. Daniel Day-Lewis. He lives around here and I see him like jogging by sometimes. So that's kind of exciting.
2: Does he ever stop and say, "I listened to season 2 of Things Fell Apart"?
3: I did meet him one time, but only once. A few neighbours now know who I am, and I'm actually giving the castle. I've just got hard copies of the castle, so I'm giving it to various neighbours.
2: John Ronson, congratulations on the new book, and thank you very much for talking to us. I know people will discover it for themselves, but it's a gripping read, I would say, and an important one because of all these wider themes that you've shared with us. So thank you.
3: Thank you so much, Michelle. That was an absolute pleasure. Yay! That was really fun.
4: Thank you for listening to some of the highlights from my podcast. 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I'm Michelle Hussein, and this is Bloomberg.
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2: 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I'm Joe Weisenthal.
3: And I'm Tracy Alloway.
2: Today you are listening to our conversation with Greg Brockman, the president and co-founder of OpenAI. We are talking about what the firm learned after the Hugging Face attack. You know, I recently switched from Claude Code to Codex.
3: This is big news.
2: It is kind of big news, I think.
3: Also bold of you to declare your allegiance to the public on the podcast.
2: Well, you know, I don't have allegiance. And you know what? It could switch again the way, like, you know, I guess one of the sub-stories of AI is like how easy it is to switch from time to time from one model to another. So maybe it's revealing and talks about some of the challenges of these businesses that it was so easy. I found that Claude speak, you know, that I found it like a little bit hard to work with. I'm not capable enough to like understand like advanced engineering practices or like, oh, I'm migrating a code base from or like, you know, translating this into Rust or whatever. So the fact, I don't know, I find like OpenAI to be like the pros to be clear and therefore to work with as like a completely non-technical person such as myself.
3: That's really interesting. I mean, one thing you said, it's hard to keep up with the models, right? And whatever you're using today might not be the one that you're using in a week from now.
2: Yeah.
3: And at the same time, everyone is talking about how fast the development is going and all the risks that it poses, right?
2: Yes. And we are recording this September 10th. It felt like something broke through in the last couple of days where suddenly everyone is very keyed on risks. The one thing with Codex, and I guess Claude Code, is now every once in a while it'll get this pop-up and it'll say, the agent needs to connect to the internet in order to do this task, and I have to give it a permission.
3: Yeah.
2: And normally I'm just like, click, click, click, click, yes, yes, yes, yes, yes. And I still do that. Why is there? I still just click yes, yes, yes. But it makes you think
3: You think for a second you click.
2: I think for 1 second, yeah, but more than click. And we were in Jackson Hole a couple of weeks ago, and that's, of course, when the meter report broke about the OpenAI Hugging Face attack. And I think since then, the anxiety about rogue AI, whatever you want to call it, has clearly snowballed. And it feels like it's only getting bigger and bigger. And it's already been an industry that's been shot through with risk and anxiety. And now the sort of one thing that for many people in AI has been something they've talked about for 20 plus years before there was an AI industry to speak of, this idea of like misaligned, quote, rogue models is starting to become top of mind.
3: A reality. So this is our chance
2: yes.
3: to ask a person directly involved in AI development about their respective, I guess, anxiety.
2: We literally have the perfect guest today. We're going to be speaking, of course, with Greg Brockman. He is the co-founder and president of OpenAI here with us in studio. So, Greg, thank you so much for coming on Odd Lots.
4: Thank you for having me.
2: So many different ways we could start. But here's something that I'm very curious about. Let's just jump right into the post-Hugging Face environment and all of that. Is OpenAI, like, as an organization, so, okay, like, an agent breaks out of a sandbox, not the first time it's happened, et cetera. It exhibits the sort of emergent behavior and then does something that people is a hack. When you think about the development of models and this incident and so forth, are you able to sort of diagnose the path, or sorry, the past, and say, like, you know what, like, here is something that the models did that we don't like or the people don't think is good? And are you able to, like, if you, like, look back, whether it's in model training or post-training, reinforcement learning, whatever, say, like, this is where there was some branch that went wrong such that this behavior emerged?
4: I would say that the fact of many elements of the Hugging Face incident were not a surprise, not a mystery to us. For example, the fact that the agents were coordinating made sense because the agents were trained.
2: You trained them to be helpful.
4: Exactly. And they were trained to coordinate, to be a multi-agent system. We've talked about this. It's a very useful property, right? It makes them capable. But I think that the thing that was a surprise to us was the fact that the models had reached a level of capability where they were able to find that exploit in our sandbox environment, right? Move through our research environment, and then also capable enough to find exploits in Hugging Face's production infrastructure and move through that. But I'd say that a lot of the facts of what the models were capable of, that was clear to us, right? So I don't think that there were surprises there for the way in which the capability had unfolded, but just really realizing that we needed to up-level where we were in terms of our safety and security standards. Like, that for us was the real watershed.
2: But just to be clear, setting aside the technical capabilities, you know, ideally we would have models that run into a wall and then don't try to find the crack in the wall, at least when that crack would be a crime when a person did it. Is there a way to identify the moment in training such that the models reasoned, no, this would be okay?
4: So this model that did had the Hugging Face incident actually had not gone through our alignment training yet.
2: Huh.
4: Right. And it had lowered safeguards. And so the reason we were proceeding with this was because it was in a sandbox. And right. I think that our realization is that we need to pull back earlier into our development process and training, monitoring. There's always going to be a phase at which you do alignment, but you need to think about alignment as a core part of even this earlier phase. And if you look at where we've been, we've always been very focused on the deployment side, right? Of really thinking about deployment safety, having really good tests and governance and all those things. And the fact that we're now at a point where even for development, that's important. We always knew it would happen. The fact it's now, that has been a huge watershed for us and something we've really risen to the occasion for.
3: Can I ask what is potentially a very dumb question with an obvious answer, but we hear about AI angst of all sorts, in particular when it comes to cybersecurity. Why do we run training exercises where we ask AI to hack into various systems at all? Like, why is this necessary for you?
4: So I think it's very important to understand where we are with capabilities broadly. And I think that depending on the evaluation, depending on what you expect from the model, you need to have safeguards that are commensurate with that. And we think about this both even just over these past couple of weeks, really starting to think about during the development process, you're always going to be testing different capabilities. And some of these capabilities are dual use, right? Something like vulnerabilities, that if those are in the hands of threat actors, that's something that could be negative. But if you can find vulnerabilities in your own code base, you can fix them, right? You can up level. And we actually think that it's a very important capability for AIs to exhibit and be put in defenders' hands. And so in order to know where we are, evaluations are very, very key. And I'll say one other thing on this, which is that I think that Hugging Face, there's two aspects to it that I think are learning opportunities, right? That there's one that I think is really about us and the realization that we are at a point where safety, security, alignment during evaluation and development, we need to up-level it. That's something we've taken very seriously. We've slowed down a number of runs. Like, we did a very painful retooling of a lot of our processes. That's one reaction. But the second thing is this information on what the models are capable of today. What can they do in the real world? And I think that when Mythos came out over the summer, you kind of saw just sort of public blog posts about this, but you didn't really see impact, or you didn't really see a real world understanding of, well, what can these models really do? What are they capable of? I think that Hugging Face really showed today's models are capable of getting into a company's production infrastructure. And that's important because there will be many models with this kind of capability that will be produced by a number of different organizations across the world in maybe the next 6 months, maybe that time period, a little bit less, a little bit more. And we need to be prepared. Defenders need to know we got this extra information, almost like this time traveler came back from 6 months in the future and said, here's what's going to be possible. And you have an opportunity to be ready.
2: You mentioned slowing down some of your work in the wake of this, focusing more. This idea of like pacing development has become a sort of buzzword or watchword in the industry. And there are a lot of employees at both the labs. I think there was like an open letter that was signed by a bunch of people across the industry about pacing. But it's a competitive capitalist environment and our investors, et cetera. Talk to us about, I don't know if it's game theory or whatever, but like, what is your view on, is it possible for, let's set aside China for 1 second, because then that's a whole separate thing. Just in the American companies, do you think that something can be reached where you trust each other such that you can have this sort of coordinated pacing to avoid a race to the bottom where it's all about getting there faster, even if it means sacrificing some security questions?
4: I absolutely believe it's possible. And I think it's going to take steps to get there.
2: Yeah.
4: But this is something we've been really investing in and thinking about, and really even thinking about for almost a decade, right? That it's always been kind of clear that they're going to go through a commercial phase that's really about competition, but there will be a phase where the technology itself, it's just so much bigger than any person, any company, even any country, right? It's really about humanity as a whole. That's in our mission, right? We want to benefit humanity as a whole. And so working together with others to really think about how does this technology, its capability increase? How do we make sure that we have safety cases that are really laid out so that we know that it is something that is beneficial, that we're able to have the appropriate controls and the right oversight, the right monitorability, all of those sort of technical systems in place? And that's not about any one company, right? It's really about how the whole field evolves. Now, I think that there's work to be done here. And I think that the open letter is a good example of just a first baby step. And that was actually something we were very involved in helping craft that language. That was actually a pretty collaborative effort. And I think we were very happy to see that they got some real momentum and broke through. And even the term pacing was a very deliberate choice.
3: What does coordination currently look like between OpenAI and Anthropic? Because I can't imagine, is Sam like constantly on the phone with Dario? Somehow I doubt,
2: I doubt it.
3: Well, but is there like the equivalent of a, you know, a red phone. Yeah.
4: Well, look, we all know each other personally, right? Many of us work together in past lives. So I think that there's actually a lot of social connections between the labs. If you look at, there was another open letter that came out recently that we helped drive and that we and Anthropic are both signatories on, which was about security, saying that we're in a cybersecurity moment, that everyone kind of needs to take this information of where cyber is going to be in even just 6 months and needs to act today proactively to defend themselves. And actually talking behind the scenes to say, hey, we're actually aligned on this. This is something that's about, it's bigger than any company. This is about the industry and the world. And can we come together as one voice to say, this is important? It happened. And that, you know, you pick up the phone. So I think that there's personal relationships between a few different execs that I think have been forming. We're building trust. And I think that the way I'd view this is that because we are competitors and that will remain true, but we are aligned on wanting to do the right thing for the world, it always means that you really want for these coordination actions to really hone in on what's the common interest, what's the thing that's like really about good for the world, and that neither side is really trying to benefit themselves differentially or something like that. So it's always a little backdrop of trying to make sure that that's like the spirit in which things are offered. And by the way, I think that my view of how these things should go is that, you know, there's always an element of trust, right? It's always about trust building, right? Because you can always sort of imagine ways that like maybe the other party would try to, you know, take this other action that they're not disclosing. And I think that a lot of this is just about intent and about the fact that as you start to do small things together, that actually sets the groundwork for you to do big things together in the future.
3: Stay tuned for more of our interview with Greg Brockman, co-founder and president of OpenAI. We are talking about AI safety and the alignment issue. 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I'm Tracy Alloway.
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2: 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I'm Joe Weisenthal.
3: And I'm Tracy Alloway.
2: Today's episode is looking at AI safety and alignment, what we've learned since the Hugging Face attack. We are speaking with OpenAI president Greg Brockman.
3: When you talk about pacing or slowing down, do you have a sense of like what exact slowdown is acceptable to you?
4: So I do, and I think that there's a high level picture which is increasingly coming into view and into specifics and into details. And I think that the framing here really matters. And it's something, again, we've thought about for a decade, but it's very different once you start to really start to see line of sight. And to some extent, we're not there yet. We're starting to see systems where they're very capable. It's very clear that we need to have good safety practices around what we're doing right now. Things like chain of thought monitorability. That's something that works very well in this moment as we move to more capable models, as we've talked about, that those models start to be something like Astra starts to be able to, you know, sort of have more, you know, like it needs the chain of thought less because it's a more capable model. And so you're going to need other answers, other ways of how you're going to monitor it. But monitoring, absolutely important, right? And so really thinking about what are the standards, and that's, again, invariant. It's not about any one company's technology. It's really about just how this technology needs to evolve and how we can ensure that it has the right safety properties to it. And so my view is that it's important not to conflate too much the moment that you're in today with the standards you're going to need for the future. But also you can work backwards, where it is very clear that as we move to higher levels of capability, you need to be able to make a safety case, right? You need to be able to really say that you have good understanding of controllability and all of these things that I think people are feeling anxiety about. Again, it's something we also feel anxiety about, that we think about a lot, that we care a lot about as core to our mission. Part of the reason we started this place is that we want to help this technology go in a more positive direction. And so I think that my view is that you want to have a shared and as objective as possible, whether it's based on evals. There's always going to be some element of subjectivity. Maybe you want third-party auditors that are able to evaluate whether the standards that are defined by Frontier Labs, the people who are there in the technical details, who are always going to be the most calibrated on kind of how do you still make forward progress in ways that deliver those benefits while also being able to have the appropriate guarantees and safety cases, and then to have that kind of observability and ultimately enforceability of some kind. Is this something that is just an industry voluntary standard? Is it something that's national? Is it something that's international? And how do you really get to that point that it is a humanity scale endeavor? And I think it is important to also recognize that what we're talking about, like I think that a lot of people have this reaction of saying, well, am I going to be able to keep making my open source model? Am I going to be able to keep doing my hobbyist side project? And the answer should be absolutely yes. Like that's not the kind of things where we're talking about when we're talking about pacing. When we're talking about pacing, we're really talking about this frontier. We're talking about these massive supercomputers that are hundreds of billions of dollars worth of capital expenditure. It's a very small number of players and it's a very different kind of scale. And proceeding with that responsibly and thoughtfully and in a way where we're thinking about how do we achieve the best outcomes and mitigate the risks, that to me is something that's core to why we started OpenAI, why I got excited about this field, and how we actually get to those benefits, how we actually, you know, cure diseases and all of these things that this technology is so capable of. And I think it really starts with having good processes around the kinds of things we're talking about here.
2: I think of OpenAI and Anthropic as companies, but people like to call them, quote, labs. And when I think of labs, I think like, wow, like, you know, a lab, if we were talking about a bio lab or a chemical lab, would have just like all kinds of like rules and materials handling. And then maybe in this case, it would be like handling of the weights and whose computers they're on and who can access those computers. So not just like, okay, like measuring the capabilities or the risks of the models themselves, but I'm thinking like the auditing of the lab process, the way that any other lab probably has regular inspections of like how safe is the lab environment.
4: Well, this is what I'd say has been changing just even over the past couple weeks.
2: Okay.
4: Because the focus for, we'll say the past 12 months, 24 months, something like that, has been on deployment.
2: Yeah.
4: Right. So you have a model, you produce the model, you want to release it to the world. How do you decide whether you're at the right level there. And we have a preparedness framework. Anthropic has a responsible scaling policy. There's certain evaluations. Again, there's the KC, the UKC. There's a whole ecosystem that's been built up around that. I think the thing that Hugging Face has shown is that it is time to start pulling that process earlier. You need to think about this during development and evaluation. And just, it makes sense as the models are more capable, right? For exactly the kinds of reasons that you were describing for analogies to other fields. Now, there's a lot of specifics for AI, and I think it's very important to really engage with those as you design a regime, as you think about what is a setup that involves first party, third party, that involves government, that has the right interactions amongst academics and other parties, early testers. It's really about, like, you really have to engage with the way that the AI process is going, right? And I think one thing that
2: the process.
4: Exactly. One thing that is different is that the ways, there are some parts of AI that we understand well and are going to remain invariant. And to some extent, the core training process hasn't changed at all, right? It's still, you do a forward pass, you do a backward pass, you do an optimizer step. Like, that's how training is. And that's how it was in the 80s, right? It's like, actually, totally remarkable. Now, of course, the scale at which we run and the architectures that we use, a lot of these details, that they have evolved. And I think that being very close to the technical details is the best way that you can ensure that you get the kinds of safety guarantees we're talking about. For example, there was an article recently saying that, hey, OpenAI changed the architecture so that monitorability is less for chain of thought.
2: Neuralese.
4: I would consider this article to basically be fake news, right? That we actually have experiments that really show that our changes in monitorability that we've talked about, chain of thought monitorability, come from capability improvements. Just the model is smarter, so it relies on the chain of thought less.
2: Yeah.
4: And so I think that if you say, we're going to put a lot of rules around architectures, you're going to miss the boat. You're not actually going to solve the problem. And so this is where I think that the people who are the deepest on the technology, the people who are actually creating the technology, pushing it forward, we have both a unique insight, we have a unique voice, we have a unique sort of ability to say, hey, if we change things in this way, we'll actually get the safety property. But if you do it this other way, it's just going to put in place friction that won't actually solve the problem. And so I think that there's something, a role for us to play, but it's not just about us, right? And so I think it is very important that you think about these third parties, you think about government oversight. And again, it's not just one company, it's not just one country. How do you get to international coordinations and norms, you get to treaties. Like, all of this should be the conversation that we're having now. I don't think we have all the answers, but we can supply information. And that's one thing that we view also as very core to our mission.
3: One of the arguments you hear against government oversight and additional pacing is this idea that the US, it's a national security interest and we need to compete against China. And then at the same time, you also hear, and I think OpenAI has said this, that China's distilling US models, US frontier models. And I guess the question to me is always like, well, if that's true, if China's building off the success of US companies, then if they pause, then the China problem is kind of solved, right? Like, why do we need to worry about China so much?
4: This technology is really about compute progress, right? That really, like, why is AI happening now? If you look at late 1990s, Ray Kurzweil writings.
2: Yeah.
4: He basically predicted this moment at about this time, just based on compute growth, right? Transistor density, memory density, all these things. He looks at these exponentials and he's kind of like, this is the point where you'll be able to really build AGI. And I think that that is a really important thing for us all to kind of internalize, that you can kind of look at OpenAI or Anthropic, you know, we're at the frontier. And I think it is an absolute both privilege and responsibility to be at that edge. But there's always going to be someone who's at that frontier, right? And whether it's us, whether it's someone in a different country, there's going to be someone who's charting it. And I think you get a little bit of ability to help see into that future, right? Get information, like with Hugging Face, where we can see this is what it's going to be like when these capabilities are out there. But it's not just about what we create. Hmm. And that I think maybe we have moved forward the timeline to this technology by 6 months, maybe we've moved it forward by 2 years. I certainly hope we didn't slow it down by by 6 months or 2 years. I think that we have a track record of being the ones who have repeatedly had the innovations and the breakthroughs. But I think that it will happen one way or another as long as people are building computers. And so to me, that the reason, again, that we started this place, like, I got very excited about the idea of AI from reading about 1950, you know, Alan Turing's thoughts about this, about machines that could understand things that people could not, solve problems that humans would not be able to. Spent a lot of time really thinking about your point of, you know, 20 years worth of thinking about misalignment and what that would be like before you even have AI. I was reading a lot of these online blogs, and I started a reading group at Stripe, which is the company I was at previously, talk about this every week. And so I care a lot about this. Our company cares a lot about this. But I think that the idea that this technology can only be created by, you know, the people who are currently the players, I don't think that's true at all.
2: On questions of safety, if a lab makes a big breakthrough on the alignment question such that it can like develop advanced AI fast in a safer way, should that be diffused across the rest of the industry?
4: So I think that there's a lot of specific circumstances to answer that question for any specific advance, because the thing that to me can be a category error is thinking about things as it is a safety thing or it is a capability.
2: Sure.
4: And in fact, you want there to be as little separation as possible between the two. You want as much intertwining. You want to have techniques that are by their very nature safer. And so just as you make more capability progress, you also get the safety progress. And so I think that the way I'd look at it is the more things are a pure alignment thing, more that they're a pure safety thing, the more that they are something that are just pure good, that you're just like, yes, everyone should obviously know this and use it, then yes, share it more. The more that things are just about, this will just make the model more capable, won't make it safer, you know, maybe there's much less sort of reason to share for those reasons. And so I think you need to look at any specific advance along all these axes and all these factors. And I think that there are some areas where we have actually been extremely at the forefront with sharing and talking about it. Chain of thought monitorability is a good example of that,
2: yeah,
4: where the moment that we were really the ones to pioneer this paradigm of reasoning and chains of thought, the moment we saw that, we were instantly thinking we need to preserve this for as long as possible. So when we released a product, we did not actually display the chain of thought, even though it would have been very helpful. People love reading that stuff. It's super interesting. It's super helpful. But it's just clear we're going to immediately feel like we have to optimize it. We're going to have to remove that legibility. We started talking about this. We helped spearhead a paper that was putting forth this position on that you cannot optimize these things. And again, we've shown a lot of the way and led a lot of the way on various techniques. And so I think it comes down to the specifics.
3: More to come from our conversation on AI alignment and the Hugging Face incident. We are speaking with OpenAI President Greg Brockman. I'm Tracy Alloway.
2: And I'm Joe Weisenthal. 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
2: 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I'm Joe Weisenthal.
3: And I'm Tracy Alloway.
2: On today's show, we are discussing AI alignment and safety with OpenAI's president, Greg Brockman. Do you have a theory for why some of these major incidents seem to occur in evals pre-release and then rarely, you know, when I use the latest model, I've never had it go hack into a server to like get me some information. Do you have a theory for why we see these things emerge pre-release?
4: Well, some of these are related to safeguards that are intentionally turned off.
2: Yeah.
4: Right. So that there's really the things that are being evaluated are not necessarily representative of what is released. And we put so much effort into

0: to ensuring trust, alignment with Astra, monitorability, all these things for deployed models. And again, I think it's just been that the evaluation and development phases have been much less rigorous, right? That the standards there have just been lower. And so it's not surprising to me that it wasn't just us, right? It was really many other labs have also
1: come out. That's right. Yeah, saying, it's important that others have had this as well.
0: That's right.
2: Whenever a lab comes out and says, like, we are worried about the possibility of human extinction or cyber attacks and all of that, someone will say, this is just marketing for the models. They want to make their models look as like, sophisticated and powerful as possible. What's your response to that directly?
0: It's just not. I think that the way I look at this is that so much of what we need to do is operationalize both the technical capability, but also the positive impacts in the world as reified by both controllability, monitorability, steerability, all those things, but also how these things are deployed in the world. And that finding the right way of talking about that and the right way of really staying practical and grounded, I think that is a comms challenge that the labs have not fully figured out. It's something we spend a lot of time thinking about. I don't think we do a perfect job of it. But my view is that what we're creating is, and not just, again, as any one company, just like as a whole right now, as humanity, the way that we're shifting to this compute-powered economy, I think is something that will really lift up everyone. I have a lot of optimism that we can navigate this moment, but you have to approach it with seriousness. And I think that finding a right way of really communicating about here's the right way of developing, like thinking about all these conversations we're having about the results of Hugging Face and what that teaches us, the defender's window that we're in that shows us where cybersecurity is going, the fact that, and people are using these models to help with their own health, right? To get information that helps them. So many people, like even today, I was talking to one of my coworkers who was saying that her parents were texting her saying ChatGPT helped me with my back pain and my pinky, and just like, you know, these kinds of impacts are real. You know, people using Astra for, one of my friends is using it to produce CAD designs for a guest house that now is being built, right? It's like you can actually do so much more. You get all this leverage. And I think that, of course, we have to think about the impacts, the risks, and we have to encounter those seriously and really mitigate them. And so I think that all of this has to be true at once. We have to navigate through the small, the large, and even the almost unthinkable. And I think that finding the right way of communicating about it so that you land all that nuance and say that, hey, we can operate through and make sure you don't throw up baby with the bathwater and that you don't get sort of, yeah, that you really stay on track. To me, that is a core challenge. And I think that we all need to really work on that.
1: Is it your understanding, Anthropic has made this claim, is it your understanding as well that if in the training process you have misconfigured RL environments, that the final model is more likely to exhibit misaligned tendencies in a broad range of things? If it's essentially internalized the idea that cheating or not technically doing what the researcher wanted, that generalizes into more misaligned behavior?
0: Well, we see this kind of thing all the time.
1: Okay.
0: And even with 5.5, one of the, and 5.6, like one of the things that we saw is as the models get more capable, that they do find holes in your graders, right? If your graders aren't perfect, if they kind of correlate with the thing you want, but aren't exactly what you want. And so actually a lot of our progress on reinforcement learning has been improving the reliability of the graders and ensuring that they cannot be reward hacked. And so I think that that is one of the areas where as the models get more capable, as you build your safety case for why is the next training run something that we, you know, should run, that making sure you've actually up-leveled those graders, that's actually very core. And the way this shows up sometimes, by the way, is just less good models. Like, for example, the writing, like that's something where we haven't had very good graders on it. And so then you end up with writing that's just like, you look at this, it's like, this is slop. It's not very good. And it was good according to the grader, but it's just not actually good. And so I actually think that this is a very optimistic story as well, because what it means is that these graders are now, like, how do you judge what good writing is? The answer is you use an AI to evaluate if you have good writing. And so you actually, as you get better AI capability, have the ability to build much more reliable graders. And now, of course, you start thinking about, okay, but if the AI is judging the AI, like, how do you make sure that it actually stays on track,
1: right? Yeah.
0: It starts to be a little bit of you know, you might think about how can that possibly work. But it turns out there are some problems where generation is much harder than what's called discrimination, right? That coming up with a good answer to a super hard problem is often much harder than judging whether that answer was correct.
1: Okay.
0: And so we have various techniques really dating back to 2018 or so, where we published about how can you have very smart models that are actually able to keep even smarter models in check and to judge them and to ensure that they're on track. And so I think there's a lot of ideas that were previously theory that we're starting to see bear fruit in reality. And I think that this, by the way, points to a direction for AI that's going to be both very important, very pervasive, and very positive, which is called AI for defense, for securing systems, for ensuring that AIs are aligned, for providing oversight, guidance, and really amplifying the human accountability, the human at the end of the day, who's the judge and providing those goals. And so I think that this is all part of the puzzle, and that that it all starts with thinking about how you ensure that those graders are doing the right job.
2: Wait, how do you stop the models who are grading from like colluding with the model that's being tested? Because this is the AI 2027 scenarios, right? Where like the earlier models are the ones charged with evaluating the new model, and then they end up, you know, cooperating, which is something we just saw in the Hugging Face incident. So like, how do you avoid that possibility?
0: Well, one thing that's important to think about in the Hugging Face scenario is that those models were taught to collaborate with other models, but they were never taught that sometimes other models might be trying to pull you off course, right? That they never were exposed to adversarial other actors. And I think that the answer to your question is that you have to actually train them that way. And I think that to your earlier question too, of why do you need to evaluate these AIs on hacking environments, right? If you've only seen kind of the good version of things, right? You've never kind of seen the negative version of things. You're not going to be robust to the negative version of things. It's like, just like a person, you need to be exposed to kind of both sides to know how to avoid one side and really lean into the other. And I think that where we need to go is, it's really a question of trust. Is how do you really build up trust in your monitor? How do you build up trust in this oversight agent? And a lot of that is that it's been through the ringer. It's been through the adversarial versions. And of course, one thing that's also important is thinking about, well, just how capable is that adversary, right? If you have an agent that's being monitored that is extremely capable relative to the monitor, probably that monitor is not going to do a very good job. And again, this isn't theory. This is actually what we see in practice, that we think about the balance of capability of different agents. And so I think that, again, a lot of this comes down to, we can build the systems with the right technical approaches, and it's very grounded in the details.
1: At the end of last year, we had Alex Boris on the podcast, who was like the one political candidate, basically the entire country, who is not talking about data centers, but he was actually talking about AI model regulation specifically. And I believe he was a big target of Leading the Future, which is a super PAC that you've been involved in funding, you know, to oppose his candidacy. And then the statement last night from Chris Lahand is like, actually, we support a bunch of like statewide regulations. I'm just curious, like, you specifically, you like think about that race and you think about these things, like, have you yourself changed your mind on some of these state laws, like in the past 6 to 9 months?
0: Well, look, I think that it is very important that we have a harmonized framework, right? The kind of thing that I think would be very, very hard is if you have 50 different regulations that are individually very different and that you have to comply with all of them. And that's the kind of thing that I think doesn't achieve the goal and just makes it hard to comply. OpenAI would figure it out, but would other smaller companies?
1: But like, I don't think anyone thinks that this patchwork of state by state regulations is the best way. And it certainly seems like it creates all kinds of thickets, particularly for startups and new entrants, et cetera. But at this point, would you say it's, I guess, I don't know, the least worst option or something like where some of these laws about if you have an incident and you don't, that there is a penalty for not disclosing it publicly, such that Alex pushed for when he was in the New York State Assembly?
0: Well, I guess I would say there are places where I feel like there's a limit to my personal expertise, so I don't want to over comment. But maybe the thing that I would say is that in my mind, we absolutely, like, the way a system that I think has been working pretty well, or that I think is a good pattern to replicate, is that the Frontier Labs have actually explored a lot of the space or thought a lot about the space of like, what are the kinds of things that are important for our own development? And there's processes like responsible scaling policy and the preparedness framework, those kinds of things that have come to bear and that actually elements of what's in there end up in some of these regulations. Mm-hmm. And I think that when there's something that we're like, we actually implemented this for ourselves voluntarily, and then it's being pulled into a more broad framework and being systematized, that's, I think, generally a pretty good motion. And I think that a lot of the direction of travel in my mind is really starting to think about, again, like we ourselves have learned even just over the past month, mm-hmm. that it's not just about deployment. It's so easy for everyone to focus on deployment. That's been the focus. That's not enough. And so if that's exactly where everything had ended up, I don't think that that would quite result in the positive outcomes either. And then really also thinking about, well, what is the ultimate goal? It's not just about the current models, right? When we talk about all these questions of pacing and frontier capability, it's really about future models and looking forward to where is this all going? Like fast forward 5 years, 10 years, and work backwards from there. Even 2 years, you know, thinking about the capability that we're on, like we clearly need to be in this different regime now of how do we have good oversight and safeguards during that development process. And so I think my answer to this question is that I think the most important thing is that the regulations that come into existence are ones that are well grounded in the problem that needs to be solved and that really contemplate both the current understanding, but also how things are going to evolve for the future. And so all the elements that you mentioned, I think that those are actually pretty core things that we were like, yep, that's something that checks, okay. It makes sense. And exactly how these get implemented, I think there's lots of different ways.
2: 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I'm Tracy Alloway.
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0: This is the Asia Trade. I'm Shevryan in Tokyo. The top stories this hour. Asia's AI stocks facing further pressure as President Trump intensifies attacks on the industry leaders, calling for a technological slowdown. He's labeling safety warnings a conspiracy and a hoax. The U.S. 10-year yield briefly topping 5% ahead of the Fed decision. Inflation worries mounting with Brent crude above $105 a barrel. And Bank of America leads losses for U.S. lenders as the CEO lowers expectations on trading revenue. We hear from Brian Moynihan in a few minutes.
1: And I'm Heidi Stroud, Watson, Sydney. Take a look at the setup for trading across Asia. And as Sherry got you across those key themes, we continue to watch these Asian ship stocks. That sell-off in shipmakers overnight dragging down stocks as leaders of AI giants propose slowing the technology's development. But we also have this strong pushback and, again, unusual type of pushback from President Trump as well to be weighing there. This after we heard, of course, from the Anthropic head proposing the slowdown of the development of some of the most advanced systems to prevent AI from slipping beyond human control and inflicting harm. A lot of debate, a heated debate happening at the moment. We also saw that report being released from Microsoft's AI researchers with these guiding tenets that place limits on the company's development of its cutting-edge AI models as well. That mantra, people matter more than AI. So that debate continues to roar across markets. In the meantime, we're seeing those continued downside. The Philadelphia Semiconductor Index down by close to 6%. We're going to see that way through to the Asian session today to track that U.S. sell-off. Chicago Nikkei futures looking pretty muted at the moment. Switching out the board, and of course, the other key worry remains elevated oil prices, as well as that 5% level for the 10-year Treasury yield. Really, for the first time since 2023, these inflation worries, as Sherry mentioned, just continue to push higher. Later easing a little bit, but still that 5% level remains a line in the sand in terms of the sentiment that we're seeing in these markets. Brent crude, as well as New York traded crude, both over $100 a barrel at this point. Saudi flows remain in focus with that closed pipeline that was the bypass for the Strait of Hormuz. A Bloomberg MLife strategist, Mark Cranfield, joins us now. So, Mark, a lot of the themes that we kicked off the week on are kind of sharpening, right? The yield pressure, the energy market pressure, the heated debate over the future of AI. What do you think matters the most at the moment? Or is it really this confluence of all of these factors?
2: Well, probably the disturbing thing for investors is that it's beginning to feel a little bit like March, where nothing is correlated. Everything has got its own direction. Assets, you can't, for example, typically you would think that government bonds serve as a hedge against equity markets. That broke down when the US-Iran conflict started in March, and it's beginning to break down again now. There's no clear sign that government bonds are acting as any kind of hedge against the big portfolios you have in equities and other markets, and oil doing its own thing. So that's a pretty disturbing feature. You're talking there about the SOX index dropping heavily overnight. That's a warning sign for what we can expect in Asia today. And the Japanese company Kioxia is talking about raising a large amount of money in US markets. The timing couldn't have been worse. It was already going to be an edgy day for US markets because of all those AI themes that you were talking about. People concerned there could be a slowdown in the spending, really, more so than the technology side. The people are most concerned that the hyperscalers are not going to be ramping up spending as much as they were expected to do so, and that will be a dampening effect on the market there. And then you get Kioxia talking about wanting to raise money. That really is dreadful from the point of view of investors, that somebody would come in and take a large chunk of money out of a market which is already declining. That typically doesn't get a good response. So we may well see Japanese tech stocks underperforming the rest of the market today in Asia. So those things are coming together. Investors are concerned. You've got central bank meetings, assets diverging. It's not a great recipe for anybody that wants to take risk in the market at the moment.
1: Yeah, particularly with these inflation expectations that's really building in bond markets. Mark, does this heighten the, if not the risk of policy mistake from the FOMC or from the BOJ, at least the risk of policy misinterpretation perhaps from these markets?
2: Yeah, that certainly plays a huge role in what they have to say and what they're projecting, because investors at this moment are looking for some kind of reassurance. They want to hear from their central bankers that everything is under control, that if they do raise interest rates, it's for good reasons, because they feel they can get a handle on inflation, that they can dampen expectations, and that everybody can calm down again pretty soon. That's not the feeling that investors and traders have at the moment. They feel everyone's on edge, and that the next incident could well be a higher degree of volatility, whether it's in bonds or in equities. So here we go into these meetings this week with people looking for reassurance, which they may well not receive. Because if you look at the Federal Reserve, for example, Kevin Warsh doesn't like giving out too much information. His press conference is going to be a tough one, because he probably doesn't want to tell you where the Fed is going. They may well raise interest rates this week, but what are they going to do in the future? He probably prefer not to say, and yet the market is desperate for some kind of guidance on where things are going. The Bank of Japan could be similar, because Governor Ueda typically likes to be very neutral during his press conference, and again, investors will be clamoring for signs that the BOJ has got it under control and that there's sufficient rate hikes already priced in. So that's really just adding to the confusion. On top of all of that, you have a couple of bond auctions which are going to be really challenging for the market. 20-year JGB today, US Treasuries to follow as well. If those auctions don't proceed smoothly, that will trigger another sell-off in global bond markets. Everything is stirring very nicely here, and it looks as though one accident will just feed into another. People are looking for circuit breakers, and right now they're not coming. And when you get disputes over whether AI should stop or not, that's just stirring the pot even further. It's a very messy situation, and somebody needs to step in and say, calm down, everybody. Let's just take a moment, and then markets can settle down.
0: Mark Cranfield, Bloomberg and Live Strategies there with the latest on the markets. And we may know exactly where President Trump stands when it comes to AI regulations. His step back up his pushback against the idea of new AI guardrails and criticized tech leaders' call for an industry-wide slowdown. He says concerns around AI are a hoax. Let's bring in our Washington and White House correspondent Jeff Mason. Jeff, why exactly the president so resistant to more regulation for AI?
3: I think the president has made clear that he sees this as a competition. And the president's paradigm for all things, politics, business, it doesn't matter, is winning. And he is concerned and has made clear that he's concerned that if there is some kind of a pullback because of safety or any reason, that that would lead to the United States losing a competition with China in the AI space. And so that is how he is framing it. And as a result, he's using language like hoax and criticizing basically everyone who is raising these questions about the safety of the technology going forward.
0: And China seems to be on the same page. They've rejected these AI fears as U.S. fear-mongering. What are we expecting from the Trump-Xi summit?
3: So the president is meeting with President Xi in the coming weeks. He's coming to the White House for a reciprocal visit, essentially, to what the president did when he went to Beijing earlier this year. It's unclear if AI will be at the top of the agenda, but it's hard to imagine that they don't discuss it at some point, given how much attention it's getting right now and how important it is for both countries. But again, to go back to what I was saying before, the president doesn't want to cede, the U.S. president doesn't want to cede any ground on AI. And so anyone who thinks that perhaps the two men would sit down and agree on some limits that they could set or that they could perhaps put together in an international body or some international regulations probably should not get expectations up too high.
0: So, Jeff, where does the rest of Washington stand on this? Because there seems to be a little bit of a split, especially with House Speaker Johnson now saying that Congress potentially needs AI guardrails. And all of this, of course, ahead of the midterm elections.
3: Yeah, it's interesting to see that split, and it's not unusual for there to be occasional splits in Washington. It is unusual for the Speaker to split with the White House, and so we'll have to see where that leads. Certainly, he may be reading the political tea leaves in a way that President Trump is not, because there are political risks to ignoring some of these warnings, certainly both short-term and long-term. But in the short-term, data centers alone have become a lightning rod in the in the midterms in certain states where these data centers are being proposed or being built. That's just one example of how AI is impacting local politics and national politics. So these warnings about safety are no doubt entering into the bloodstream as well and entering into that political debate. So if you have someone like the Speaker, Speaker Johnson, saying, hey, let's sit down with these executives and let's have a conversation about what is needed, that is something that may be more palatable or more interesting to some voters than having the president or anyone else completely deny what the leaders of industry are saying about the technology. And I just want to emphasize that last point. The president often will use the word hoax or conspiracy when he wants to blow off or dismiss something that he disagrees with. But I think it's important to note that in this case, those warnings are coming from the industry titans themselves.
0: Interesting. Jeff Mason, Bloomberg's Washington and White House correspondent. And as we were discussing with Jeff, China has also criticized calls for leading U.S. tech executives to ease off on AI development. A foreign ministry spokesperson weighed in at a regular briefing in Beijing, so take a listen.
4: The development of artificial intelligence is crucial to the well-being of all humanity. And all parties should work together to promote an open and inclusive development of AI for good and for all. Fear-mongering, confrontation, and vicious competition will only disrupt the process of global AI governance, which serves no one's interest.
0: And the comments, of course, come just days before officials from the U.S. and China are set to hold AI discussions. Heidi, this, of course, ahead of President Trump's planned summit with Xi Jinping later next week.
1: So fraught with risks, that visit still, Brad, from AI to trade, Sherry. But Tsiru Khan will chat a little bit more about this AI issue with Bank of America's boss, backing calls by U.S. AI leaders to tap the brakes on developing the technology, saying it shows that they're taking risks seriously. We'll be hearing from Brian Moynihan next. This is Bloomberg.

0: up-to-the-minute news whenever and wherever it happens. I'm Haslinda Amin in Mumbai. This is Bloomberg.
1: When news breaks,
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1: For all the context and clarity you need.
2: A lot of speculation. What could happen with Tesla?
1: Hear it first on Bloomberg.

Making money isn't about drowning in emotions. It's about understanding what's actually happening. Markets are the best way to glean signal from noise, and that is what we try to do every morning. This is Bloomberg Surveillance.

0: U.S. bank stocks tumbled after Bank of America CEO Brian Moynihan said trading revenue will be relatively flat compared with last year's third quarter. That would mark an unexpected break from the surge that Wall Street saw in the first half. Moynihan told the Barclays conference that investment banking fees will come in at up to $1.8 billion, while analysts were expecting closer to $2 billion.
1: To keep a perspective, if we end up with a quarter of what we just said flat, it'll be one of the best third quarters that we've ever had in the trading history of the company. The team is doing a great job. It's just sometimes the market quits doing things, and that's one of these times. Now, the pipeline investment banking's full. The activity level is strong, but with rates moving up 100 basis points over a short period of time, people pause a little bit, and leverage coming out of the system for.
0: Moynihan also weighed in on calls for a slowdown in AI development, telling us that the industry leaders are being prudent in trying to avoid a regulatory backlash.
1: I'm not the person running these companies. They have now said they should slow down. So I think this is interesting. You basically had the analogy I said to somebody, we were talking with somebody today, was you have the NASCAR drivers saying, please slow down the cars. And the question is who's going to decide how you slow them down? Should it be the government, the governing body, the Congress in this case, the administration? Should it be the private sector saying, wait a second, you've got to slow this down because if you're selling this product that has these impacts, we can't use it, or whether it's society writ large. But the good news is everybody sees that the pace of this change has to be absorbed. And I think that's what you heard from the leaders that are just unbelievable companies, unbelievable at this, said the pace has to slow down and that we have to make sure that we don't put an agent out there that can act on its own. That's far different than using AI in a controlled environment. When you put a completely autonomous agent out there, that's the big concern. Can it cause problems in hacking? Sort of the questions of Mythos and things like that. Or can it cause questions by ganging up with other people? That's what you've been reading about in the papers. So I think they're wise. They're saying, hey, we have a great product here. Let's not gum it up by having it do some things that cause an overregulation.
2: I wonder, though, how you see your own role in this and your peers, because you might not be building the things, but you're helping finance build the AI ecosystem. Yeah. So does the financial services industry have a role here, too, to make sure this is developed in an ethical way?
1: Well, you've got the other thing is we're a major user of it. So
2: of course,
1: there's going to be a revenue stream, these companies are going to come from companies like ours. So we deployed $400 million plus in AI capabilities this year. We're going to deploy more than that next year. It works. Our Erica we developed 10 years ago. So we believe in the power of digital manipulation of data and information and process. Believe it to our core. And that's not a question. The question is, we believe as a company we have to give the right answer. If you went into Erica and used it and we gave you the wrong answer, not a great client experience. So we are careful that we deploy it with the controls, the people in the loop and things like that. That is a responsibility we have as a user to make sure the people are giving us products we can use. As a financier, we have to worry about what's the liability. So you hear a lot of talk about product liability from different types of people saying, oh, the product liability that might be incurred. Well, we have to think about that as a lender, and the markets have to think about that as a funder. So those are the issues. That's not new issues. Those are being raised as we speak. But just the maturity cycle, like everything, it goes so fast now that we have to think that through. And product liability around products from cars and things took years to develop. So the question is how you do it. And on the other hand, we have a competitive race between us and other parts of the world. We're not on our own, so that adds a complexity. But yes, we as a bank have to help think this through, and we work with these companies in a lot of different ways in what it can do for hacking, cybersecurity. We work with them in terms of applying it and how it works. And our job is just to bring our perspective and help them think about it, along with governments and others.
3: Bank of America CEO Brian Moynihan, they're speaking with Bloomberg's Danny Berger. Well, joining us now is Dylan Wu, who's a research strategist at Pepperstone Group. Dylan, great to have you with us. So how concerned should markets be in terms of this new uncertainty that's been introduced in terms of what potentially this regulatory framework or safeguards might look like?
4: Well, thanks for having me. So I think obviously this is one of the important topics that the market should look into. And we are seeing this a lot of uncertainties in the market, and including this kind of US and China negotiations around the AI topic, I think is obviously one of the risk events worth watching. But I temper any expectations on the deliveries because both sides basically walk in suspicious of each other. other. Washington's worried about future Chinese models with serious cyber attack capability, and there've been accusations Chinese labs distilled proprietary U.S. models, and China's reportedly considering restricting outside access to its own frontier models over the hacking concerns. So my take would be the actual outcome are probably be limited, but just opening a channel for any potential negotiations. And if there are any constructive results, then that would maybe like support the relationship and will be a positive factor to the tariff truce later this year.
3: Sorry, Dylan, my question was about the current debate over AI safeguards. There's clearly the investment reaction functioning through the chip makers. We saw that overnight with the Philadelphia Semiconductors Index. Do you think investors need to be concerned about this debate that's happening at the moment?
4: Well, I think it's a great question because it's obviously a very unusual moment. Futures have already reacted immediately, as what you discussed with Nasdaq 100 chip names like AMD, Micron, and Sandisk, as well as semiconductor ETFs all pulling back together. But this is where I push back a bit when the market's initial framing. The head of Anthropic, or Trump, essentially calling for a slowdown, but the Anthropic CEO was also pretty explicit that this isn't a call to halt AI training or cancel infrastructure spending. It's all about pacing capability gains and adding stronger safety evaluations. And I mean, existing models do need to run. Interference demand doesn't disappear overnight, and the infrastructure already being built doesn't suddenly become redundant. So I wouldn't read this as an immediate shock or immediate threat to all the AI capex cycle. And if anything, if the major frontier labs start pacing developments more cautiously, it would reduce some of the competitive pressure that's been driving the most aggressive capex, this kind of commitment. And that would actually be stabilizing for the biggest incumbents, even if the market's knee-jerk reaction was pure risk-off.
3: So within Asia, where would you have your preferences?
4: Well, within Asia, I think obviously we need to look into the Japan, the Nikkei's performance, because actually it is impacted by different kind of factors. First of all, Japan is one of the most important energy importers, and with oil prices up above $100 per barrel, it would actually add some of the pressure on top of the Japan economy, and it will have a negative effect on top of the Nikkei 2-5 upside potential. And later this week, we are also expecting the Bank of Japan meeting, and actually a 25 basis point hike is almost fully priced in, so the decision itself won't be the surprise at all. What matters far more is the forward guidance that WIDA gives on the pace of tightening from here. And actually, we've already heard from Takuji Iida earlier last week, who's about as close as you can get to the new administration's economic thinking, and who's historically been one of the more dovish, reflationist voices, has shifted his own call to quarterly hikes through January, followed by semi-annual increases. So when someone with that track record turns hawkish, it tells you the internal consensus has shifted, and rather than just drifting at the margin. And I think that's obviously something to look into. If the Bank of Japan indicates a continuous rate hiking path, that could marginally support the yen performance, but add further pressure on the Nikkei.
3: Dylan, really great to have you with us. Dylan Wu, research strategist at Pepperstone Group. More ahead on the Asia trade. 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

0: my old mentor, Roger Staubach, who told me when I transitioned, football will never leave you, but you need to leave it.
1: Wow.
0: Everyone has a dream, and a lot of dreams are, you know, my dream is to play football and play professional football, and you get the dream comes true, but it is going to end. And the day it ends, the day before it ends, you're one of the best in the world. Great. The next day you wake up, that's gone. What are you great at? And the truth is nothing, right? I'm not great at anything else.
2: I talk about it all the time, Steve, is this whole idea of it's not from penthouse to penthouse. And what I mean by that is you played for 15, 20 years and you're in the penthouse. That doesn't mean that you come to the business world and you're going to be in the penthouse. Now, you don't start in the third floor or the lobby. You actually have to start in the basement.

0: 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Good morning. 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

0: Here are some of the top global headlines that we're following. Indonesian President Prabowo Subianto has picked Suhasil Nazara to become the country's new finance minister. It's the second surprise shakeup in the ministry in about a year. Nazara has been deputy finance minister since 2019, and his appointment appears to be a move to ease market concerns over the direction of Southeast Asia's largest economy. Bloomberg has learned that Saudi Arabia is seeking to boost crude exports through the Strait of Hormuz after attacks forced a shutdown of its key east-west pipeline that had been a crucial outlet for Saudi crude during the Iran war, allowing shipments to bypass the waterway. The pipeline will reportedly be out of service for several weeks, putting more pressure on oil prices. President Trump says both Russia and Ukraine have agreed to stop attacks on energy infrastructure. But Kiev says no deal has been finalized, and the Ukrainian official says Moscow has not agreed to anything. Ukrainian President Volodymyr Zelensky says he is ready to support de-escalation. Trump has blamed the attacks rather than the war in Iran for the surge in diesel prices.
1: Speaking of energy prices, take a look at what we're watching when it comes to oil prices at the moment. Firmly above $100 a barrel when you're looking at both New York traded crude and Brent crude there, with those gains just accelerating in the session. Traders weighing these risks are continuing to Middle East supplies. That critical Saudi Arabian pipeline still offline after the attack that was really seen as the bypass when it comes to the Strait of Hormuz. And we've also had reports, in fact, the IRGC confirming that a supertanker attempting to pass through a restricted zone in the southern part of the strait exploded after striking naval mines. We have more ahead on the Asia Trade. This is Bloomberg.
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0: The world's two largest economies will come together in Washington, D.C., with geopolitical stability and the future of global trade on the line.
1: We'll be talking with presidency about a lot of different things. More than anything else, will be trade.
0: Trust Bloomberg to go beyond the headlines with on-the-ground reporting, expert analysis, and real-time market reaction leading up to the summit on September 24th. 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
2: We're leading China in AI. We're the most sophisticated country in the world. And frankly, I want to keep it that way, because whoever wins AI wins. And we can put guardrails, we can do this and that, but I think you have a lot of negative forces that are bringing it up that shouldn't be bringing it up.
3: And President Trump has doubled down against AI executives, Heidi, in fact, calling some of these AI warnings a hoax, also a sick conspiracy. In fact, NVIDIA CEO Jensen Huang actually took a live call for President Trump, where there again, the president argued that China would be the happiest with a slowdown. So you have this debate growing. No wonder you saw the semiconductor index overnight falling about 6%. But we have to put it into context, right, Heidi? I mean, this AI trade has been already well off its peaks. The NASDAQ 100 has been down about 5% below its June records. The Philadelphia Semiconductor Index, as you can see right there, is only a two-day chart. But from its record just earlier this year, it's down more than 20%. You're seeing this repricing on both sides of the AI valuation equation, where you have uncertainty, not only about, you know, AI investments, returns, but also about that higher discount rate, because you have the 10-year yield at around 5%.
4: You make a very good point, Jerry, because this is kind of just the latest part of the ongoing uncertainty that we've seen in terms of the investment mindset, right? And you spoke about some of those points, is the question over returns on the huge amount of investment, the profitability, how much we're going to see earnings really significantly improve. But also, as part of kind of the broader questions over AI's role in society, we know that there is increasing AI and data center related backlash from the US to places like Australia here as well. Now, this debate that's happening at the very top, I thought Jeff Mason made a very good point. This is not just an account from whistleblowers or from, you know, grassroots activists. These warnings that are coming from the very top of these companies. But you make another good point, is that really this is one of the themes that is kind of plaguing the downside for markets at the moment. NASDAQ 100 futures at the moment looking pretty steady, so we could maybe see a bit of a recovery. But the rest of the markets are also concerned about climbing inflation. That is being expressed through that 5% yield level when it comes to 10-year treasuries, really seen as that line in the sand in terms of sentiment. We're looking like a pretty tricky day as we get into the start of trading.
3: Yeah, Heidi, for more on the chip sell-off fueled by that debate around the AI guardrails, let's bring in Bloomberg Managing Editor Lynn Doan. Lynn, I mean, we've heard from the likes of OpenAI CEO Sam Altman. We've heard also from Elon Musk saying that Dario is right. But at the same time, not everybody in the business sector actually agrees. What are we hearing at this point?
5: No, of course not. There isn't a clear consensus. There's actually a lot of difference of opinion depending on who you're talking to. So obviously you have the camp of Amede, Altman, Demis Hassabis over at Google. There are quite a few people, including Elon Musk, who are in the camp that we should pace development. There are also quite a few CEOs and founders of AI companies who feel as if these are the large AI developers who are trying to stifle the development of the smaller developers, and they're going to use this as a means of potentially limiting the competition against them. So there is a diverse array of opinions, and we have most recently seen NVIDIA's Jensen Huang as well as Trump weigh into that as well today.
3: Yeah, Jensen Huang talking about how this would actually cause a false choice between rapid innovation and safety, especially when you have all this panic around artificial intelligence, right? But it seems that given that we're getting all of this rhetoric from the business side of things, the bottom line is the most important thing. What are right now the predictions about how much this would actually affect the AI trade, given all of the investments that have already gone in?
5: That's a great question, Sherry, because we saw what was very predictably a knee-jerk reaction in the market this morning. I could have told you, and I think I told some people on Sunday, get ready for a bit of a sell-off. Now, that being said, it's not that I believe in the sell-off. In fact, in talking to people in our analysis arm at Bloomberg Intelligence today, and talking to people in the data center and hardware space today, it seems quite plausible that the demand for AI computing remains intact and that the demand there is resilient. One word to explain that is inference. A lot of the AI computing demand is coming from the use of existing, already established and in-service AI systems as instead of like the training and development of the AI models themselves. And so that inference demand doesn't go away just because Amade and Altman are saying that they're going to tap the brakes on developing new systems.
4: Bloomberg Managing Editor Lynn Dorn there. We do have some breaking news, of course, under 2 months until the midterms. We're getting this continued development when it comes to mail votes. We are seeing the Supreme Court rejecting Trump's mail ballot curbs when it comes to the midterms. The Supreme Court justices are leaving in place the block that was put in place on these new postal service rules. This comes after we saw developments and a weighing by the court in the last couple of weeks, with the Trump administration asking the Supreme Court to let the Postal Service enforce new rules for new mail-in ballots ahead of the November elections. The Justice Department had filed that emergency request to lift a Boston federal judge's order blocking the Postal Service from mandating changes on how it handles election mail for the midterm. So we have seen this sort of continued back and forth. The U.S. Solicitor General had said once these ballot envelopes enter the mainstream, there's no retrieving them, so putting pressure on the justice to act really very quickly in this situation. So at this point, we are hearing that the Supreme Court has rejected the Trump administration's mail ballot curbs going into midterms. And getting back to our top story, we'll be bringing you more on how the AI debate is playing out in various jurisdictions, particularly here in Australia, in the next hour. University of New South Wales Professor Toby Walsh will be with us in the next hour to talk about why he doesn't think rogue AI will end humanity. Taking a look at some of the names that will be playing out in the next hour as we continue to monitor this debate, given that we have also had President Trump weighing in as well overnight. A downside really indicated by that last close there. Hynix ended the session down by 7.6%. We saw significant pressure in the Tokyo session on Kioxia as well. And you can see that lead will be pretty strong in terms of the downside, with the Philadelphia Semiconductor Index off by close to 6%. In the overnight session, not being helped along, of course, by the 10-year yield topping 5% at one point. It's slightly under that point, and that continued surge in oil, all of this reviving inflation expectations at a time where these concerns, the debate and controversy over the pace of AI development and whether it should be slowed, whether there should be safeguards and guardrails, that continues. Rotation was also a big driver when it comes to what we saw overnight, and we'll continue to be watching for that theme in the price action in Asia as well. Investors piling into some of these software and cybersecurity names. Our Bloomberg Markets reporter Anthony Stevens joins us now ahead of the Asian trading day. Anthony, it's a lot of different storms happening at the moment, but what are you most focused on?
6: Yeah, you kind of packaged it pretty well. This AI debate of frontier pacing is coming into a market that is already worried about high yields. And high yields matter to this trade because it is a long duration trade. The AI trade needs cash flow in the future for investments today. So any change in assumptions of either the discount rate for that future cash flow, which is the treasury yields, or the pace of that cash flow growth, which is the frontier pacing, starts to disrupt this trade very sharply. And you saw that in the U.S. semiconductor space. This debate is getting extremely political. It's becoming political globally, as you allude to with your next guest. And as a result, the uncertainty around what the path of growth looks like is getting a lot bigger. Now, you contrast that with the existing fall in token prices, and you get this huge divergence in equity markets. So the people using AI today at the low token prices that they can potentially get from open weight models and not frontier, they are benefiting. So you saw a saw a huge rally in software. We, of course, saw a huge rally in the cybersecurity space, and cybersecurity CEOs were quick to jump on the commentary stream and talk about the risk that AI poses to cybersecurity. So a lot of cybersecurity stocks were up 10% plus in the US. We are a bit light on that space in Asia. So it's not clear how much Asia can benefit from this rotation outside of China. And it was very instructive to see that the Chinese internet space actually traded pretty well overnight. Hong Kong futures are alone in coming, indicating up coming into today, and they outperformed yesterday as well. So maybe we see that divergence where the software plays in China and India start to outperform, and the semiconductor plays in Taiwan and Korea start to underperform.
4: That's an interesting theme, particularly as we potentially get some political uncertainty with the Trump-Xi meeting there as well, and particularly with some of the market leaning into the risk with the 5% Treasury story.

0: Well, pharmaceuticals traded really well in the U.S. overnight as well. Bear in mind, in the new era, pharmaceuticals are a big user of AI in drug development and also as a value stock, right? They're rich in cash flow, and it's a different kind of flavor from the momentum AI trade. So that rotation continues to play out. The Hang Seng Biotech Index was up 3% yesterday. It will be interesting to see how that space trades in Asia as well. So investors will be on the hunt for places to rotate from that. From the AI trade that are safe from both the 5% treasury yields and this AI disruption.
1: Right. Bloomberg Markets reporter Anthony Stevens there. Now, Barclays is downplaying the existential threat of AI, saying the technology's mainstream value remains strong. CEO C.S. Venkatakrishnan spoke with us at the Lenders Global Financial Services Conference in New York.
2: Well, I mean, certainly the people who are deeply involved on it have raised, have raised this issue, raised the specter of this. I'm certainly not as well informed as they are, but I think it would be good of them, as they've raised this issue, also to give us concrete proposals on what they think we should be doing. Now, at the same time, raising the specter at the extreme, in my opinion, does not take away the value of the mainstream capabilities of AI to help improve companies and to make them more efficient. That's what we are looking to do. One of the things I just said in our session a few minutes ago is that to me, in financial services and in Barclays certainly, AI is the icing on the cake, it's not the cake. The cake is the development of the infrastructure, data, compute platforms, and so on, to make ourselves more efficient so that then we can apply AI and gain on that efficiency. I think that virtue is still there for us.
3: Is there a risk, though, if there is some sort of coordinated slowdown of both the advancements of the technology and the benefit it gives you, and just the benefit it's given to capital markets, be it volatility or deal-making? What's the risk if all of that starts to slow down?
2: Well, certainly AI has been an important part of both debt and equity markets. Sure. And if that slows down, there could be an impact. And I would say, though, that the importance of mainstream AI in getting productivity is there. I should say, by the way, there's an important other thing which we as responsible corporate leaders have on us, which is that as you use AI and as you use technology for efficiency, the size and the shape of our workforce will change. And we've got to make those transitions easy for companies, for individuals, through reskilling programs, through training programs.
3: I mean, we've been living through the AI disruption for the better part of a year plus now. How has your thinking evolved in how the workforce and how Barclays' workforce is evolving in line with that?
2: Yeah. So I think there are certainly some types of jobs that will get affected, and as efficiency increases. What we are doing is trying to train people so that they can apply for different jobs and to develop the skills that will make them actually more successful when the AI impact is fully seen. We think there's going to be a great growth in personalization of services, in understanding and anticipating what your customer wants, in improving the cost of service and the efficiency of service, and making innovation happen more smoothly. And these are the great opportunities for people.
1: Barclays CEO C.S. Venkatakrishnan speaking with Bloomberg's Danny Berger. We have more to come. 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

0: 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I'm Danny Berger, and this is Bloomberg Deals. 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
2: Bringing you up-to-the-minute economic news whenever and wherever it happens. I'm Jennifer Zabasaja in Mokopane, South Africa, and this is Bloomberg.
3: Prime Minister Mark Carney is pitching Canada to some of the world's biggest investors at the Canada Investment Summit. This comes as he looks to diversify the economy beyond its trade with the US. Bloomberg's Ottawa Bureau Chief Brian Platt spoke exclusively with Carney at the event about trade negotiations with Washington and the red lines that Canada won't cross.
4: There's not a pride thing from our perspective. We're practical people that know what our bottom lines are, what our red lines are for sovereignty, for culture, not being restricted on our ability to sign other trade deals. I referenced, you know, we are on a path to double our trade access to 3 billion consumers around the world. We are not going to slow down on that. But within that, with understanding those, and I think our American colleagues perhaps understand those red lines a little more clearly now, given what's happened, we're ready to sit down. There's no pride in this. We'll do what's right for the Canadian people.
5: This did, over the past few weeks, get a little bit ugly, even, this trade fight. You had Trump cabinet members kind of mocking and trolling Canada at times. Do you expect that's going to affect the atmosphere at the summit here, the sort of the nastiness of that happened once trade talks broke down with the U.S.?
4: No. Short answer, no. These are all professionals. I mean, one of the things at the summit, which is why it's important, is it's not just the headline assets that are managed by these institutions, the 120 trillion Canadian that are managed, but it's the fact that it's the decision makers who are coming to the summit. And, you know, they know their responsibilities. In many cases, they're managing money for doctors, nurses, firefighters, their pensioners, families, future generations in their countries. They take these decisions very clearly. And look, and I think you can see how I hope the federal government has reacted to this. Calm, professional, you know, we're looking in terms of the best interests of Canada. As I just said, we'll sit down when it makes sense. Canada and the U.S. have a very long relationship. We sometimes go through periods where there are tensions in that relationship. Provided we continue this approach, we'll come to some agreement at some point.
3: Canadian Prime Minister Mark Carney there. And do check out the Bloomberg Video Hub. 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Do check it out. It's at bloomberg.com/videos. We do have much more ahead here on the Asia Trade. This is Bloomberg.

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8: Trump's global tariffs are struck down by the U.S. Supreme Court.
0: For all the context and clarity you need,
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0: Hear it first on Bloomberg.

0: just playing right into the hands of a lot of people that don't want to see it happen, and that could be political people, and it could also be China, and we're not going to let that happen. It's a hoax.
1: President Trump stepping up his criticism of calls for a slowdown in AI development, calling into that live event for the All-In podcast with NVIDIA CEO Jensen Huang. But all this debate around the dangers of artificial intelligence have actually led NVIDIA to fall about 3% in the overnight session. The Philadelphia Semiconductor Index was also down more than 6%. You can see NASDAQ 100 futures holding steady. But Nikkei futures also pointing to downside. We've seen two sessions of losses. The Kospi has lost ground for the last three sessions. Of course, we keep hearing from the likes of Bloomberg Intelligence, for example, that despite any slowdown in the pace of artificial intelligence development, that won't necessarily derail South Korea's exports of chips. We've also been watching Kioxia here in Japan. I mean, it has its worst day since September 11, falling about 7% in the previous session. This is a memory maker here in Japan, which now Bloomberg has learned is considering raising at least $10 billion by listing American depository receipts, ADRs. Sources say it's been speaking with lenders, including Bank of America, Goldman Sachs, and JP Morgan, on an offering that may happen next year. Bloomberg Japan Markets reporter Alice French joins us now. Of course, we saw SK Hynix already do this. It was a blockbuster, at least when it IPO'd in the U.S. What are we expecting for Kioxia?
2: Yeah, I mean, as you say, I think that SK Hynix listing is fresh in people's memories, right? The biggest ever foreign listing in the U.S., that $26 billion size. And look, this $10 billion goal by Kioxia is also, I think it's pretty decent, and I would imagine that this will be pretty good news for investors. I think it's a sign that they obviously believe that they can get that much demand. I think it also points to the fact that they clearly expect, you know, demand for their chips themselves as well to be continuing going forward. Now, of course, this news is coming, as you described there, you know, at a time where there is quite a few jitters in general around the AI trade after we've had those executives coming out and kind of warning about a need for a potential slowdown in development. So I don't know whether Kioxia will get that bump from this news today, but I think looking forward overall, it's a positive development.
1: But as you said, I mean, we have seen that sort of pressure overall in the U.S., also in Japan. Are we seeing that in Japan when it comes to gear makers, everything in the AI-related sector here in Japan as well?
2: Yeah, absolutely. I mean, yesterday, one of the biggest ones was SoftBank, right, down over 10%. Of course, we know that they are an investor in OpenAI. And, you know, as part of all of this discussion, we've also, of course, heard that OpenAI's IPO is not going to be coming in this calendar year. I think that was taken quite negatively. Now, the thing about Japan, though, is that the AI trade is so broad, right? Japan has so many chip gear makers that make lots of different niche little parts that are needed as part of the AI supply chain. And I think that even if we do see kind of a slight slowdown in the development of the technology itself, I don't think it necessarily means that it's going to be a slowdown in the fundamental demand for these parts. And unless we really see that demand supply environment kind of loosening considerably, I don't think it necessarily means a slowdown in the rally.
1: What's been interesting in the U.S. market as well has been this valuation issue. Really problems on both sides, whether it's the AI CapEx spending and the returns that could yield, but also having 5% yields for 10-year treasuries. In Japan, we're headed for potentially a BOJ hike, which is 98% baked in right now in the markets this Friday. How does that affect this view?
2: Yeah, I mean, look, higher rates are definitely becoming a reality here at home and also worldwide, right? And of course, a lot of these big AI companies, they do have huge CapEx plans. I mean, we know that Kioxia, for example, planning to invest, along with SanDisk, around 5 trillion yen in upping production capacity here in Japan. And yes, of course, higher borrowing costs are going to factor into that. Now, we know that for Kioxia specifically, they are hoping for some government support. Of course, we know that the Takayuchi administration planning to pump a lot of money into the AI space. But yes, I think we will start to see, as rates go up here, we will start to see that kind of factored in, and especially around those AI stocks that have run particularly high. I mean, Kioxia, even though it's come down, it's still up more than 350% this year, and I do think that it is a bit of a tail risk for the stock.
1: Alice French, really good to get your views, especially when we're not just talking about Kioxia. She's a Japan markets reporter. We're talking about the broader markets, especially ahead of the BOJ. And of course, its valuation concerns, with here in Japan also the 10-year yield at around 3%. The market opens in Tokyo, Sydney, and Seoul are next. This is Bloomberg.

of Japan will hike rates again this Friday. 98% baked in by the markets right now. So we're seeing the 10-year yield at around that 3%. And remember, when you have yields high here in Japan, the debt servicing costs are enormous. We know that this is already about a quarter of the annual budget here in Japan. So fiscal concerns also leading to that sell-off when it comes to JGBs. And you can see the Nikkei now falling for a third consecutive session. We're watching the tech sector in the overnight session. We had the Philadelphia Semiconductor Index losing about 6%. So do watch out for the likes of Kioxia, for example, the giant memory maker. But Bloomberg has also learned that they're potentially thinking of a U.S. IPO as well. The Japanese yen holding at that 154 level. We're still seeing a little bit of pressure against the U.S. dollar weakening this week. Take a look at how South Korea is opening. We have a few things happening in Korea. Of course, the semiconductor side of things is something that you have to continue watching. We have a little bit of a pop in Samsung, SK Hynix after those losses that we saw in yesterday's session. The broader cost